0: From CBC News, The World This Hour, I'm Sarah McMillan. Prime Minister Mark Carney has briefed the country's premiers on the tentative trade deal with the U.S. The two countries are working to finalize an agreement after the U.S. president hit pause on his 50% tariffs late last night. Saskatchewan Premier Scott Moe says he's optimistic about what he heard from the prime minister, saying Canada will have a best-in-class trade agreement with the U.S.
1: But we also need to understand that the status quo that we had 2 years ago was not possible. It was not on. And we have to find, and the federal government needs to find, the best path forward so that we can retain industries that are currently employing Canadians, wherever they might be, to expand industries, and specifically in Saskatchewan, that's the energy, mining, and ag value-added industry, as well as the manufacturing industry, largely in the ag sector or the mining sector.
0: CBC News has learned that the American tariff on steel and aluminum will be halved from 50 down to 25%, and the tariffs on Canadian-made vehicles will drop from 25 to 15%. Israel's top military legal body is opening criminal investigations into two cases of possible criminal wrongdoing in Gaza. One involved the killing of a young girl, but rights groups question their impartiality. Blake Sifton has more.
2: The criminal cases being opened include the killing of 6-year-old Hind Rajab in Gaza City in January 2024 and 15 Palestinian rescue workers in Rafah in March 2025. Rajab survived an Israeli attack on her family's vehicle that killed her relatives. She spent hours on the phone pleading for help from paramedics. Her body was found days later. In the Rafah case, a convoy of Palestinian emergency vehicles was ambushed by Israeli soldiers, who later covered the bodies of the dead rescue workers with sand and crushed their vehicles. Both incidents drew global condemnation. Rights groups say Israeli military investigations into killings of Palestinians rarely lead to convictions. Meanwhile, they closed several investigations, including the killing of 7 aid workers and strikes on vehicles belonging to the World Central Kitchen Group in central Gaza in April 2024. Blake Sifton for CBC News, Tel Aviv.
0: UN Secretary General Antonio Guterres is seriously concerned by the U.S. decision to impose sanctions on two international criminal court officials. It's the latest escalation in the Trump administration's campaign against what it calls a corrupt and fatally politicized body. Stéphane Dujarric is a spokesperson for the UN.
3: I can tell you that the Secretary General expresses serious concern about this designation, as well as the ongoing designation of other international criminal court employees.
0: The Trump administration has imposed a slew of sanctions against ICC officials for attempts to investigate countries such as Israel and the U.S. Ontario's Workplace Safety and Insurance Board is laying off hundreds of workers and closing 10 offices across the province. The union representing workers says more than 600 employees could be affected. Sean Jeffords reports.
4: We are already under-resourced as it is.
5: That's Harry Goslin, head of QP Local 1750, which represents WSIB employees. The Workers' Compensation Agency told its employees Wednesday that it will be closing 10 offices and cutting hundreds of jobs. Goslin says that will have a devastating effect on the employees themselves and workers across the province.
4: And it will hurt injured workers in Ontario. The same injured workers that the government says they're here to protect. They are the little guy.
5: The union says the decision will result in up to 466 layoffs in the coming months, but that could reach 620 jobs lost by next year, about 10% of the WSIB's workforce. The agency says the decision is part of a modernization process. The union is asking the Ford government to intervene.
4: We are trying to convince the premier to come to the table and have a conversation with us.
5: The province announced earlier this month that WSIB was one of 8 government agencies under review with an eye to finding cost savings. Sean Jeffords, CBC News, Toronto.
0: And that is The World This Hour. For CBC News, I'm Sarah McMillan.
6: Thank you for that, Sarah. I'm Leanne Young, in for Gloria Makarenko this week, and this is On the Coast. Coming up in our next half hour, the Prime Minister has asked premiers to end their ban on American alcohol sales as Canada and the United States finalize details on a trade deal. It's not clear if BC will comply. We'll bring you the latest on that in a moment. Also, salmon returns are trending down in parts of BC, and the number of workers who count

0: salmon have also been reduced. We'll hear more about why that matters later in this half hour. But first, let's head over to Amelia John, who has your local news update.
1: Leanne, as we await more details of trade negotiations, many people on the streets of Vancouver say they plan to continue boycotting the states. Three Khalistan referendum organizers have received RCMP warnings about threats to their lives. Two of them are from BC. And the founder of the Richmond Night Market says other cities are offering up possible locations. We'll have more local news at the bottom of the hour.
0: Okay, thank you for that, Amelia. Lots happening there. And how are the roads looking, Stephanie? Lots happening there as well?
2: Lots happening. Unfortunately, just as I said there that the crash had been cleared on Highway 1 eastbound in Burnaby, there is another one, unfortunately. That one is around First Avenue, also eastbound. Volume still very heavy through Burnaby. And also there's a crash on the iron workers at the north end. That's as you head southbound, though. So southbound, but at the north end, volume is bumper to bumper all the way down the cut. And you'll be backed up from before. For Lonsdale in Vancouver, there is a new crash on 2nd westbound at Columbia. And things pretty busy still for the Richmond bridges. And I'll have more of an update in a few minutes.
0: Thank you for that, Stephanie. And it is 22 degrees outside, mainly cloudy at YVR. Things are clearing up, though. Overnight low of 15 degrees. Tomorrow, you're looking at a high of 23 and a low of 16. It's going to be sunny as we head through to the end of the week before some possible showers are going to return. Well, Canada appears on track to finalize a trade deal with the United States. Here is President Donald Trump speaking earlier today.
3: We had a very good conversation with the Prime Minister last night, and we've come to a deal with Canada. As you know, the 50% tariffs across the board were going on against Canada today, and they called yesterday and they gave us the points that we had to have. Very fair deal for both.
0: That is U.S. President Donald Trump speaking earlier. And after a brief with Prime Minister Mark Carney, Saskatchewan Premier Scott Moe told reporters that the looming threat of 50% tariffs across nearly $30 billion of Canadian goods is, quote, not coming into effect. Nova Scotia's premier says Carney has asked provinces to return U.S. alcohol to Canadian shelves. It's not yet clear if B.C. will do that or not. Joining me now for his analysis of the situation is Stuart Prest, a lecturer in political science at the University of British Columbia. Hello, Stuart. Nice to talk to you again.
4: Hello, Ian. Good to be with you.
0: So, Stuart, I just want to start with this alcohol ban and it potentially being asked to be lifted. BC Premier David Eby did just release a statement on the trade negotiations, which he doesn't seem to be clear on where he stands, but I'll read you the whole thing. Quote, this afternoon, the federal government briefed provinces and territories on negotiations with the United States. BC stands with Team Canada. While no agreement will offer everything our country is hoping for, the federal government has made substantial progress across strategic sectors. Given these latest developments, we are hopeful about the possibility of an agreement. Agreement or not, we will not go back to the way things were before. We will continue to push forward our work to find new trading partners and secure major projects to build a stronger, more resilient economy that benefits everyone. So, Stuart, are you able to translate that for us? What do you make of that statement?
4: Yeah, there is a lot there to unpack. I think we can see a couple of political imperatives in the message. The premier clearly feels that he has to say that he is standing with the rest of the country, that he is going to be part of a Team Canada approach. And that suggests that if there is a call to put U.S. Alcohol back on the shelves, for instance, he would go along with that to be part of a Team Canada approach and a good Team Canada player. But at the same time, trying to signal that BC is expecting to get something out of this negotiation, that the industries, sectors of the BC economy that are so vulnerable, whether it's the tech sector or timber, looking for some kind of benefit for BC and not just making a concession and not getting anything back. It's this kind of two-level game between both Canada and the United States, but also among the provinces themselves. And thirdly, trying to signal that this doesn't mean that things have gone back to normal. And here I think the Premier is quite right. Canada in general, BC in particular, has to continue to look for alternatives and cannot assume that we are getting back to anything like the way things were. This relationship is a managed relationship now. It is not a free-flowing one.
0: So, and that

0: statement. He doesn't mention the words alcohol anywhere or liquor or ban. And just a few weeks ago, we did hear the premier say he said there was no chance in hell that he'd bring American booze back onto our liquor store shelves. Do you think that he's setting up this for a potential reversal on that statement?
1: I tend to think he is. I think if the prime minister is asking the premiers to do this and the other premiers are going along with it, it's hard to say you're part of a Team Canada approach and still refusing to go along with things. It really does single BC out for approbation in the rest of the country and by the Americans as well. So it is something that I think the premier has to be careful of. But at the same time, when he's made such definitive statements in the past, he is going to have to find a way to allow himself to change his mind here, and that might be what's going on.
0: Right, he's got to try and sell it now back to British Columbians. So we heard Trump say that this is a very fair deal for both. What do you think that the Prime Minister needs to accomplish with this deal for it to indeed be a very fair deal for both countries?
1: It's a good question. It is clear that the driver here was a massive new tariff, and to show that has been reversed is a kind of victory for Canada. But here the Prime Minister has to be careful, because if every time there is a new threat, Canada gives away more, makes additional concessions, and the United States is not really moving on any issues. It's just applying new threats and then rescinding those threats, applying threats, rescinding threats. Canada is going to find itself essentially in a kind of unilateral negotiation, constantly giving away things just to tread water. So I think the Prime Minister really has to come away showing that Canada's best interests over the longer term are being served, and that this is part of a longer negotiation process, because this is clearly not the last word. We still have to deal with U.S.-Mexico-Canada trade agreement realities, and it is very likely we're going to have a new confrontation over trade in the future. In some ways, the U.S. president, the administration is a bit like a Roomba, right? It will come back around again to take another bite at Canada at some point. And so we just have to be ready for that and make concessions when it makes sense, but not give away too much.
0: Right. Certainly has been an unpredictable administration. And it's hard to know how much weight to put on some of the images that President Donald Trump shares. But what did you make of this image that he shared on Truth Social of him pulling the Keystone XL pipeline out of the grave with the words "completely free energy jobs and America first" on it?
1: It's hard to know exactly what to make of it. So much of politics these days boils down to trying to parse one man's psyche. And so this is a glimpse into how he sees himself operating. It's entirely possible he didn't create the image, but he just liked it and shared it. It suggests that building bridges between Canada and the United States can be a way that the U.S. president sees himself scoring wins. And so this is not what I think anyone expected to be talking about this week. But given that Canada is constantly looking for ways to develop its energy sector these days, if the president actually is interested in that, I would not be surprised if we talk more about it in the future. But it is something of a head-scratcher.
0: Yeah, I think it certainly did catch quite a few people by surprise to hear the words Keystone literally being dragged out in that image as he shared. So going from international trade to local by-election. So as we speak, there is an all-candidates meeting for the federal riding North Vancouver Capilano. So this was formerly held by Minister Jonathan Wilkinson. What are you watching for in that race? How close do you expect that race to be?
1: I think this is not shaping up to be a nail biter. It is a seat that the Liberals have held fairly comfortably recently. And given the way the Liberals are performing in polls, given that Canadians broadly and British Columbians seem to be satisfied in the main with what the Liberals are doing in these uncertain circumstances, I would expect them to be able to hold on to the seat. It is interesting that the Liberal candidate, Braden Cayley, I should say, is a former resident of Greater Vancouver, but not someone local to North Van. So being someone who is close to Prime Minister Carney, part of his own staff, that suggests that there is an opportunity here for North Vancouverites to have the ear of someone who has the ear of the Prime Minister. But there's also a danger here, I think, for the Liberals and Mr. Carney, just putting the person that they want rather than allowing the community to speak for itself, of coming across a little bit high-handed here. So

0: So that is something that the Liberals have to be careful of going forward.
1: Right. And there's a number of by-elections happening. Where do you think the Liberals are stand through all of this? And what does it say about to where Canadians are at with their current sentiment?
0: Well, we know that they just need to win one of these three by-elections to have a majority. It would not be surprising to see them pick up all two, potentially all three, although the seat in Quebec is something of a toss-up. So it does suggest that if that result does hold out, the Liberals are in a strong position to continue to follow their agenda forward. But by-elections, when the tide starts to turn, may be where we see voter frustration first starting to express. So perhaps not this time, but in the future, if and when voters start to get frustrated with some of the decisions the Liberals are taking, these are the kinds of events we'll be watching for.
1: Okay, thank you so much for that. Thank you, Stuart, for speaking with us today.
0: It was my pleasure anytime. Thank you.
1: Stuart Prest is a lecturer in political science at UBC. All right, it is 16 minutes past the hour. How are we doing, Stephanie Hungerford, on the traffic?
2: I mean, it's really busy across
1: really busy?
2: The board. I know. I just looked at the clock, and it's 5:15. I can't even believe it. Time is flying. There is a crash southbound on the Iron Workers. That's at the north end. Volume is very delayed out of the North Shore down the cut. And it's been like that all afternoon, but this is adding to it. In Burnaby on Highway 1 eastbound, there's also a crash around First Avenue that's adding to this. So volume still heavy, also through Burnaby towards Burnaby Lake as well. In Vancouver, there is a crash on 2nd westbound at Columbia. In Burnaby, there's a crash on Holmes Street eastbound in East Columbia. Also looks to be an incident at the intersection of Brunette and Braid Street, affecting volume in all directions there, especially as you head north towards Highway 1. I don't know what's happening there, so if anyone wants to give me a text to let me know, hands free, of course, the number is 236-330-2623.
1: Thank you for that, Stephanie. And of course, in addition to text, you can also email us if you have any opinions or, you know, any thoughts on what you heard on our program today, onthecoast@cbc.ca. Well, every year, salmon make their way back into BC's rivers and streams to spawn. And every year, there are people who head out onto those creeks to count them. But there are fewer and fewer people doing that work where it used to be. The Tyee has reported there are now an estimated 10 creek walkers left in BC. Community members who are monitoring these individual streams. That's down from thousands of people across Canada doing the same work 50 years ago. That's according to a report from the Tyee. Allison Dennert is a quantitative salmon ecologist with the Rain Coast Conservation Foundation. She joins us now with more on this. Hi, Allison.
3: Good to be with you.
1: So, Allison, what role did these creek walkers play in understanding how many salmon are actually returning?
3: A creek walker is someone who's really out there on the ground hiking creeks, counting salmon as they return to their spawning streams, and they're trying to help us estimate how many fish come back to spawn. And there are creek walkers that are charter patrolmen or third-party contractors with DFO. There's folks that are from DFO themselves, as well as First Nations that do this work. And it sounds pretty simple, but it's incredibly important information. If we don't know how many salmon are coming back, we really don't know how populations are doing, and we don't have a good basis for deciding how to manage them.
1: And where do they typically do their work? Where would we see them?
3: Yeah, a typical day is pretty physical. They're actually out on rivers. On the north and central coast, a salmon river looks a lot different than something like the Fraser River might look. There are thousands of small salmon rivers on the north and central coast that are often, you know, no wider than the width of a vehicle that your listeners might be driving home from work in. And so these folks are boating around to remote salmon streams, and they're looking into every pool and side channel and trying to figure out how many fish are out there. And they'll go back to the same streams over the period of a season or multiple decades in many cases. To get a sense of what's really going on the ground. So it's this real combination of fieldwork and ecological observation, as well as just knowing the landscape.
1: Right. Okay. And these are paid positions, from what I understand, right?
3: Mm-hmm. Yeah. So these third-party contractors or charter patrolmen play an outsized role, again, on the north and central coast, and they're paid by DFO to undertake this work.
1: Okay. And so we've been seeing that salmon monitoring efforts decline over the years. What does that mean for our ability to understand what's happening with BC's wild salmon populations?
3: Yeah, we really can't manage what we don't measure. And when salmon populations are declining and their environment is changing so rapidly, that's really when we need monitoring the most, not when we can afford to do it the least. We can't really detect whether or not the sacrifices that fishers have made when fisheries closures come through have

0: been fruitful. We can't see if the investments that the public have made in environmental restoration have been successful. And we really can't know the true health of these salmon populations without doing this work.
1: And what's your understanding about why the DFO is hiring fewer creek walkers in these roles?
0: Yeah, I can't speak to the internal budget decisions that DFO is making at this time, but I do know that overall the federal government has been scaling back some of its investments in operational day-to-day. But I do think it's important to distinguish, you know, between the cost of monitoring and the cost of not knowing what's happening on the ground. And these creek walkers are actually a relatively inexpensive way of getting information about salmon populations, especially in these remote areas. And so, you know, the question isn't simply, can we afford to count these fish? It's really, can we afford not to? And so I think given the relatively small cost of hiring a few people, it's more a question of the political will to change the way that we collect information about salmon, and a careful transition away from management decisions that focus on salmon monitoring as it relates to fisheries alone.
1: And do you believe that having people walk creeks is still the most efficient way to try and count salmon in those areas?
0: Yeah, there is some movement to move towards some modern tools like AI or drones in some cases. But for a lot of these streams, they're really small. Boots on the ground is really the best way to do it. And having these boots on the ground is a valuable thing that lets you go beyond just counting fish. You're really seeing the whole ecosystem. You're seeing water temperatures, stream flows, drought, sediment, predators, habitat changes. And so you're getting this really detailed picture of what's happening to salmon on the ground that not really replaced by other methods.
1: And so we did reach out to DFO for a comment. We haven't heard back yet, but they did tell the Tyee that there has not been a significant change this season in the number of creek walkers. But as the Tyee reported, that number has declined over the years. From your point of view, how far back does this trend go?
0: It goes back around to the time where we started to close fisheries. Salmon monitoring is really closely tied to open fisheries. And as salmon decline, we have fewer fisheries and unfortunately less monitoring. And so this decline in monitoring goes back to about the mid-90s.
1: And so how do scientists take those counts of different rivers and streams and turn them into a picture of how salmon populations are doing across the province?
0: Yeah, we've got almost 400 unique salmon populations across thousands of different rivers. And so all of this information feeds together in a complex monitoring network that we really need an assessment of all of these different rivers across the whole season and multiple season to scale up to these broader, larger salmon populations. And so without monitoring these individual rivers, we really don't have that picture.
1: Okay. I mean, we're in the middle of another salmon return season. Have you heard anything so far about what this season looks like?
0: Yeah, it really depends on what region of the province you're talking about and which salmon population. There are some that are doing really well and others that have been hard hit by drought, especially in the interior and on the central coast. But I'm hoping for some good news this year.
1: Yeah. And so what are some of the biggest pressures on BC's wild salmon right now? And how do things like climate change, drought, as you talk about, ocean conditions, freshwater habitat, how do all those interact?
0: Yeah, again, it really depends on what population you're talking about. With almost 400 unique populations, all of those different threats, climate, habitat, the legacy of overfishing, and things like land use practices, aquaculture, all combine in different ways in these cumulative threats to face different salmon populations in different ways.
1: And when you actually stand beside one of these rivers and you watch salmon coming back, what does that experience tell you about how the salmon are doing that a spreadsheet just doesn't?
0: It's pretty incredible to do this work. I've been creek walking myself for about 10 years through different scientific and nonprofit organizations. And standing in the river, you really don't get a sense for how salmon are doing when you're just behind a computer. You really get that sense of how are water levels doing, how many of these fish are successfully spawning, what's the predation level this year, are the bears feeding, those sorts of things. And so having boots on the ground is simply something that can't be replaced.
1: Okay, well, thanks for sharing your perspective today, Allison.
0: Thanks for having me on.
1: Allison Dennert is a quantitative salmon ecologist with the Raincoast Conservation Foundation. It is 24 minutes past the hour. Surf rockers La Luz are playing a show in Bellingham, Washington, just south of the border tonight. Here they are now with a song called Sure as Spring.

0: That is La Luz with Sure as Spring, and they play a show in Bellingham, Washington tonight. Fun little jam there, isn't it, Steph?
1: Oh, very fun. I felt like I was about to go surfing. I don't know how to surf, but, you know, if I did, that's the song I would play.
0: I also do not know how to surf, but, you know, that's a good jam. Lots happening in the news today. Of course, trade talks still happening. And as we heard from Stuart Press speak with us earlier this half hour, he was talking about EB potentially trying to sell to British Columbia and say he may have to reverse course in putting, you know, U.S. alcohol back on shelves. It's interesting because Quebec Premier Christine Fréchette, she has now spoken publicly. She's talked to reporters after being briefed by the Prime Minister, and she says she does not have sufficient information to decide if it's a good agreement or not. And, you know, she had previously said she would not be putting U.S. alcohol back on shelves. So I wonder where EB is going to land on this.
1: I wonder.
0: Of a rock and a hard place after, you know, taking such a stance. But Christine Fréchette also took a hard stance before. So
1: yeah, we'll see what happens.
0: Yeah, it'll be an interesting one. We're going to be watching for those details. The final information should be, I think their new deadline is now set for Friday. And that's when Canadian officials are aiming to have that deal sealed by then. Okay, Steph, how are things on the traffic front?
1: Still pretty busy. Some good news, though, for the iron workers. The stalled vehicle southbound at the north end has been cleared. Still a lot of volume, though. Volume is backed up on the upper levels from Capilano eastbound. And in North Vancouver, there's a new crash on Southwest Marine Drive westbound at Tatlow. So that's adding to the volume as you're heading towards the Lionsgate Bridge. There's a new crash southbound just north of Pitt River Road. I believe that's on Lougheed Highway. Vehicles are off to the side, but it is also a visual distraction there. And in Burnaby on Highway 1 eastbound, the crash at East First Avenue has been cleared. So that's good news there. And volume is easing up, actually, through that region. So that's nice, as it's been pretty busy all afternoon. And I'll be back with more of an update in a few.
0: Thank you for that, Steph. It is 22 degrees outside, mainly cloudy. It is clearing up. It's still very nice out. Sunny. Overnight low of 15 this evening. Tomorrow looking at a high of 23 and a low of 16. We're going to enjoy this gorgeous weather, at least until the weekend when the clouds are going to roll in. We might be looking at some showers. In the next half hour on the coast, we'll talk about new threats against Sikh activists in BC. Police have just issued warnings about credible threats to two more residents. We will hear about that right after the news. This is CBC Radio 1 on the coast, 88.1 FM in Vancouver. 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

0: This is CBC News from Vancouver. Good afternoon. I'm Amelia John. Well, BC Premier David Eby has been briefed by the Prime Minister on trade negotiations with the U.S. He says while no agreement will offer everything our country is hoping for, the federal government has made substantial progress across strategic sectors, adding he's hopeful about the possibility of an agreement. Regardless of the outcome, many Vancouverites say they will continue boycotting the states. Ruby Cornish has more.
1: Canada is in a bit of a tricky situation.
2: Former Embassy of Canada policy advisor Eric Miller says the Carney government is walking a fine line.
1: There is concern that Canada is overpaying and under-receiving.
2: Negotiations to prevent the tariffs are happening behind closed doors. It's unclear what concessions the Carney government might be making.
1: If there is a pathway to stability out of this, then the concessions may be worthwhile.
2: But on the streets of Vancouver, locals told the CBC they'll continue boycotting the U.S. no matter the outcome.
3: I did stop buying American products if it was possible to buy Canadian.
4: We've been to Mexico, we've been to China, and now we're just about to drive the rest of Canada, and we have no intention whatsoever of ever crossing that border.
2: A visitor from the U.S. trying to stay optimistic.
5: I really do hope that this is more of a blip than a permanent rupture.
2: Ruby Cornish, CBC News, Vancouver.
0: Three Canadians have received warnings from police about threats to their lives. All three are involved in advocating for an independent Sikh state in India. Two are in BC, while a third is in Ontario. Shivani Joshi reports.
6: Narinder Singh Randhawa is one of three Sikh Canadians who recently received a duty to warn. Police issued these notifications when they have credible information that a person's life is in danger. Randhawa has received two warnings. Despite them, he says he'll continue campaigning.
7: I don't fear from Indian bullets. India using a bullet, we do ballot.
6: Randhawa worked with Hardeep Singh Nijjar, the BC Sikh leader who was killed in Surrey in 2023, an assassination that triggered a major diplomatic crisis between Canada and India. As the Carney government works to rebuild those ties, Ontario activist Inderjeet Singh Gosal says the threats remain.
8: How can they justify resuming aggressive business and bilateral diplomatic outreach to India while the Modi regime continues to actively plan the extrajudicial assassinations of Canadian citizens on Canadian soil?
6: The RCMP has not identified the source of the threats. The activists say they'll continue campaigning for a Khalistan referendum. Shivani Joshi, CBC News, Vancouver.
0: Donations from the Lower Mainland continue to pour into the Okanagan to help evacuees displaced by the Bald Range fire near Summerland. Troy Charles has more.
9: People helps people.
10: That's the mantra from Narinder Singh Walia, president of the Guru Nanak Food Bank. In just over 2 days, the local community donated roughly $50,000 in supplies to be sent to fire-ravaged communities in the Okanagan. The donations were brought to the Gurdwara Dukh Nivaran Sahib in Surrey. Volunteer Jasandeep Singh.
11: Blankets, food, everyday essentials like soap, toothpaste, toothbrushes, and then also stuff like pillows, pillowcases, and just everyday things that like would burn down in people's houses and we could provide for them.
10: Walia says nearly 25 pallets of essentials were loaded onto a semi-trailer, which was bound for Okanagan College in Penticton for distribution.
12: Now, in this time, Canadians are in a problem, you know. So that's why this is our duty. We have to stand with them.
10: Walia is hopeful the supplies will go a long way for the residents who lost their homes to the Bald Range fire, as well as those who are still displaced. Troy Charles, CBC News, Surrey.
0: The district of Grand Forks is trying to save its hockey ice after an overnight fire burned the community's only arena. Smoke filled the Jack Goddard Memorial Arena just before midnight, with crews remaining on site well into the morning. Rich Pichet is the Grand Forks fire chief.
13: And I'm telling you, when I say the entire building was filled with smoke, the entire building, you could not see more than 10 feet in front of your entire building, the basement, the entire ice surface, everything.
0: In a statement, the district says it is still working to assess the damage and is hopeful that its August 26th skating event will be able to go ahead as planned. Well, there is growing uncertainty over the future of the Richmond Night Market, with part of its site now sold to a new owner. Earlier this month, organizers announced that it would be their final season as their lease was coming to an end. Pinky Wong reports.
14: The 1.6-acre West Road Assembly uses parking for the Richmond Night Market is set to have a new owner. Colliers International Group says it has been sold at $12.5 million and the deal is set to close by the end of this month. Both the West Road Assembly and Dock Island Assembly, which the night market itself

0: CBC News from Vancouver.
1: Thank you, Amelia. I'm Leanne Young. This is On the Coast. I'm in for Gloria Makarenko all this week. Coming up in this half hour, the RCMP say there are new threats against Sikh activists in BC, but police aren't sharing details of where these threats are coming from. We'll discuss why some in the activist community continue to point the finger at India's Modi government. And many Canadians are feeling stretched financially. One big reason? Housing costs. Personal finance columnist Rubina Ahmed-Haq joins us for a conversation about that. That is coming up. But first, let's head over to the traffic desk where Stephanie Hungerford is keeping an eye on things for us. Steph, how are the roads looking right now? We're nearing the end of rush hour.
2: I know, nearing the end, so it's looking a little bit better. Volume is still backed up on the upper levels from Capilano eastbound all the way down the cut. Very congested southbound over the Lions Gate. That's also due to an issue in North Vancouver as there's a crash on Southwest Marine Drive westbound at Tatlow as you're heading towards the Lions Gate. In Vancouver, there's still a crash on 2nd westbound at Columbia. In Burnaby, there's a crash on Holmes Street eastbound and East Columbia. And there's still an incident around Brunette and Braid Street. That whole intersection there is seeing significant delays there. And I'll have more of an update in a few minutes, Leanne.
1: Thank you for that, Stephanie. It's 22 degrees outside right now. It's sunny, and those skies are going to stay clear and dry, at least for the next couple of days. We're looking at an overnight low of 15, tomorrow a high of 23, and a low of 16 degrees. Well, RCMP have alerted three more Sikh activists in Canada of threats to their lives. The threats are connected to the men's activism in support of an independent Sikh state known as Khalistan. Ontario man Inderjeet Singh Gosal received a duty to warn notice from the RCMP on Friday. He's one of the leaders of a referendum campaign calling for the creation of a Khalistan state through separation from India. It's the same campaign that Hardeep Singh Nijjar was involved in before he was murdered in 2023. Gosal spoke to the CBC about the recent threat against him.
3: We're not afraid of death. We're going to continue the campaign. And that is what India would want, for me to disappear and stop this campaign from going forward. But I'm going to continue.
1: Inderjeet Singh Gosal is not the only Sikh activist to receive notice of threats in recent days. Two BC men were also contacted by RCMP, Abbotsford's Majinder Singh and Surrey man Narinder Singh Randhawa. Joining me now is Manimugdha Sharma. He's an expert in Indian politics and a PhD candidate at the University of British Columbia. Good afternoon to you.
4: Good afternoon, Leanne. Pleased to be on the show.
1: Yes, thanks for speaking with us. So can we start by talking about these duty to warn letters from police to some of the people that they've visited? We've heard about a number of them since the death of Hardeep Singh Nijjar. This was back in 2023. How concerning is it that the public is still being told that these duty to warn letters are going out to Khalistani activists?
4: It's concerning for sure, because we all thought that this is behind us. Ever since Prime Minister Mark Carney announced a renewal in the relationship with India, the expectation was that things would improve, assuming that these threats were coming from there. Now, recently we had the American authorities, the FBI in particular, announced that they had, in fact, found the involvement of some gangs, the Lawrence Bishnoi gang, which is a terrorist group, a recognized terrorist group in Canada, that gang and a few others, they were involved in these extrajudicial killings. And then the focus shifted entirely onto these gangs. Now, if there are fresh duty to warn letters coming from the RCMP, that means that their investigation is going on and that there may be other gangs that are involved, or these old gangs that are involved, or someone else entirely. So I think this whole foreign interference thing is going to come up again as there is a referendum coming, Khalistan, which is non-binding referendum, but it's coming in October, I believe, in Alberta. So ahead of that, you might hear things like this more and more.
1: Right. So these referendums that you've mentioned that activists like Gosol are organizing here in Canada, they're symbolic in nature, as you say, and they don't have any legal standing in either country. But well, what do they achieve and why?

0: Why are activists like Gosal so, putting their weight behind it?
1: These are non-binding, but then they do create an impression that there are significant numbers within the Sikh diaspora that are invested emotionally as well as politically in the whole Khalistan project. Now, this also upsets the Indian government because for them, it's a very sensitive issue. And we've seen, given Mr. Modi's hyper-nationalist politics, masculine, this whole majoritarian thing that's been there over the last 12, 13 years, for him, this is also a very sensitive issue because domestically, if you see how politics is playing out in India, Mr. Modi's foreign policy is directed more towards his own domestic constituency. So if you have this other that's here, then it helps to somehow energize his own voter base. Now, that's the politics part of it. But even security-wise, the government of India is very concerned because and this is not something which has happened in the last 12, 13 years. This whole Khalistan thing has been a big problem for the Indian government since the 80s. We cannot forget the Air India attack in 1985. Mm-hmm. And every Indian government that followed that terror attack has looked at the Canadian government, subsequent governments, with a lot of suspicion because the feeling over there is that the Canadian government is not really bothered about terror activity originating from its soil, and that they are very soft on this Khalistan movement. Now, things have changed somewhat after Mr. Mark Carney became the prime minister because we've seen how he's been courting Mr. Modi when he came for the G7 summit, and after that, he went there to India. We have seen the BC premier go there as well. So this whole relationship actually depends on having a proper trade relationship with India. And there are many members who are invested in this Khalistan project who would not want that sort of a relationship to play out. So I think it goes both ways. Here, there are elements who don't want the Indian government and the Canadian government to have a proper relationship. Because even when Premier David Eby went to India, there were noises over here that, he is just not bothered about the Sikhs who live here. Mm. So I think it serves interests if both somehow. And it's a very strange thing to say, but yeah, that's how I understand it, yeah.
0: So a senior official told reporters in February that Prime Minister Mark Carney's government believed that foreign interference from India was coming to an end. And at the time, mm-hmm. Sikh activists called the statement premature. What do you think of the way that Ottawa has been handling this issue?
1: Well, it's quite clear that Prime Minister Mark Carney does not see this thing the same way that Prime Minister Justin Trudeau did, right? Because he famously declared in the House of Commons that agents of the Indian government were allegedly involved in the assassination of Hardeep Singh Nijjar, and then the India-Canada relationship went downhill, pretty much downhill from that point on. Now, for India, there's a feeling over there that India can dictate terms to Canada because Canada is not the United States. With the United States, it doesn't really work that way. But with Canada, the Indian government can afford to take a tough stand. So Prime Minister Mark Carney, I think he understands this because he has done a lot to improve this relationship. And we heard from the Indian High Commissioner as well. I think I've seen his comments in various Canadian media outlets where he said that, look, Khalistan is actually a Canadian problem. It's not an Indian problem. We are looking forward to having this proper relationship with Canada, and it is up to the Mark Carney government to put his own house in order. And we heard pretty much something the same thing when former Prime Minister Stephen Harper went to India recently. And he has said that, well, if I were the Prime Minister, I would not play ball with Khalistan separatist elements at all. So I think there is bipartisan agreement here in Canada that these elements will be there, obviously, and there will be voices within the South Asian community who would think, who would demand that the government take a tougher stance with the Indian government, the federal government, I mean. But I think Mark Carney government is pretty much clear on where it wants to be when it comes to India, and that is a proper deal, a proper and better trade relationship with India. And since we are trying to move away from the American umbrella, so we are looking at alternative markets, and India is a huge, huge market. We cannot deny that. So I think you find that this whole investigation will continue. I also find it actually maybe coincidental, but whenever Prime Minister

0: Markani says that, look, this investigation is ongoing and we're having a good relationship with India. There is some statement that comes out in the press that says that, look, interference from India is still continuing. So maybe there are elements within the Canadian intelligence that wants a relook at this relationship. I don't really know. I mean, it's in the realm of speculation, but I was saying that the Prime Minister's government is very serious in having this relationship go on with India and not be derailed by any irritant. And I think this whole Khalistan problem, it appears, for the Markani government is kind of sort of an irritant. Yeah. Mm.
1: So, I mean, this isn't only a question for Ottawa, because here in BC, our premier has also been pursuing new trade partnerships in India. We saw that he went and made that trade mission in January. And Six for Justice has been calling on the BC NDP to pull back from trade with India in light of some of these threats and their allegations. Mm-hmm. Where does this leave David Eby in all of this?
0: I think given the recent poll that has come out, Research Co poll that says that Eby's popularity is now at 49%, and that if elections were to be held today, then his party would win 44% of the vote. I think he's quite secure right now, even though we know that when he went to India, there were voices within the Sikh diaspora over here that were not happy that he went there and he is having a relationship with, or trying to establish a relationship with, various provincial governments in India, even though there's a serious investigation that's going on into the killing of Hardeep Singh. So I think David Eby is obviously going to care about the votes as well. But I think right now, given his popularity rankings, I mean, at least going through this report, I don't know if Angus Reid or Ipsos would have a different view on this, but so far, he appears secured. And mind you, there are voices within the Sikh diaspora, the Punjabi diaspora over here, that don't want the relationship with India to turn sour. And then I think for a very long time, they have been saying that, look, this is something which is also giving our community a very bad name. We don't want this association to continue. And if the government is ignoring these voices, then it's good for them, it's good for us, and it's good for everyone else in British Columbia.
1: Okay, well, thank you for giving us the bigger picture on all of this. Thank you, Mani Mugda.
0: My pleasure. Thank you so much.
1: Mani Mugda Sharma is an expert in Indian politics and a PhD candidate at the University of British Columbia. We're 12 minutes to 6. We're headed back over to the traffic desk. And Stephanie Hungerford is standing by. Well, she's actually sitting by.
2: I'm sitting by.
1: Yeah, but you're actively working.
2: Yes. so much so that I'm typing mid-sentence about various things that are going on the roads. Unfortunately, a very busy evening. Looks like there is another issue on the upper levels now, eastbound just after Westview. In North Vancouver, there's a new crash on Southwest Marine. Westbound at Tatlow, causing issues for the Lions Gate as well. There looks to be a new crash eastbound now on Highway 1 just ahead of the Iron Workers Bridge. There's a crash southbound on Lougheed Highway just north of Pitt River Road. Vehicles are off to the side, but it's becoming a visual distraction. In Burnaby, there's a new crash at the intersection of Lougheed and Brighton. And there's another crash I just got word of in New West on Marine Way eastbound at North Fraser Way. So a lot going on out there on the road. So please take care, and you can always text me if you see anything. 236-330-2623.
1: Thank you for that, Steph. Well, inflation may be easing and interest rates have steadied, but many Canadians are still feeling stretched financially. One big reason? Housing costs. Now, the situation can be especially tricky when these costs leave very little room for anything else. To talk more about this, we're joined by a personal finance columnist, Rubina Ahmed Haq. She's in this week while Bruce Sellery's away. Rubina, how are you?
3: I'm doing well, thank you.
1: Thanks for joining us today. So tell us more, for people who are homeowners, who have a mortgage, what does this situation look like?
3: So for many people, they're finding that more and more of their income is going towards their housing costs. So mortgage, property taxes, insurance, repairs. And this leaves very little money left over for things like saving and investing and having an emergency fund or just being able to enjoy everyday life. So you have this asset that's growing in value, but you have no cash flow to pay for your monthly bills. And that can make you feel very financially insecure. And this is not just young families who stretched every last dollar to get into that home they wanted. This is homeowners that have owned their home for decades that all of a sudden have seen their cost of living rise, their mortgage costs rise, $100,000, and that same home that

0: felt very affordable for a long time, all of a sudden is feeling like it's too expensive. And they're not willing to downsize or move, and they're wondering, what is it that has changed?
1: So why are more people in Canada facing this situation right now?
0: So the biggest driver is this record wave of mortgage renewals that's happening right now. So these are mortgages that were established back in 2020 to 2022 when interest rates were at rock bottom during the pandemic. Mm. And new data shows that nearly half of Canadians renewing their mortgage right now are spending more than 50% or more of their monthly budget on housing. And in the case of Vancouver, that number is actually higher, where because of housing prices as high as they are, more household income is going towards just paying for their mortgage. Now, young homeowners and newcomers are feeling it the most because they are at the top end of their mortgage and maybe they've only had it for 5 years and they're renewing now at this much higher rate. But even older homeowners, because they've refinanced, maybe they've used money for a renovation, all of that loan is becoming more and more unsustainable.
1: Okay, so 50%. I've listened to you enough, and you and Bruce and all the finance folks out there. I have a feeling that number should be much lower, should it not?
0: Absolutely. I mean, the golden standard is that 30 to 35% of your gross income should go towards housing. So this is before taxes. So say you make $100,000 a year, no more than 30 to 35% of your money should go towards mortgage, property taxes, and hydro. Those are the three things in combination that you need to look at. But in the case of Vancouver, that is almost impossible in some cases. And a lot of people criticize this number and say housing prices have gone up much faster, double-digit gains year over year than income have. So there's no way that as a first-time home buyer, I'd ever be able to afford a home. But there are other things that you can look at that will also indicate whether you are living in a home that is unaffordable. Are you able to build an emergency fund? Do you rely on credit for everyday expenses? Are you feeling anxious every time a bill arrives because you don't know how you're going to pay for it? These may also be signals on top of you looking at your ratio that you are living in an unsustainable situation. And this is especially true if you've just renewed your mortgage and all of a sudden things are feeling more expensive.
1: So what steps can people take if they realize that their housing costs are just too high, too heavy, too difficult to handle?
0: So one of the things you want to do is you want to take a look at your budget to make sure that it is your house that's costing you more and putting you in this financially insecure situation. The key is you want to create cash flow. And so you want to figure out how can you actually do that. If it is your mortgage, so when you do renew, you want to ask your bank, could I extend my amortization? So say you're at 15 years, maybe extend it to 20 or even 25 years just to lower those monthly payments to free up some cash. You could rent out a room or suite for extra income in your home. That money could be used towards the mortgage. Refinance any high interest debt that you have. So credit card, unsecured line of credit, all of that should be refinanced in order to lower your overall loan payment obligations. You don't want to sell your home unless you have to, but at least know what your home is worth so that you would know what you would get if you did put it onto the market. If you do end up selling your home, really see it as a way to create breathing room so you can rebuild your savings and your stability. The number one thing is to create cash flow. You can also look at a cash flow calculator to see where you can make adjustments to make the biggest difference.
1: Okay. And so we know that these principles apply to people who own homes. Is that the case as well for rent? Should that be at a similar ratio?
0: Absolutely. So overall, you shouldn't be spending more than that 30 to 35% on rent or mortgage. So if you, for example, were renting a home with your partner or with a roommate and they moved out, and now you're in a situation where all the apartments are the similar size, the market rents have gone up, and you don't want to move, but you can't really afford the whole lease, you might find yourself in a situation where you now have to either look for a roommate or look at moving into a different apartment so that you can bring your number down. Now, like I said before, a lot of people have criticized this number. If you have a plan, like say 50% of your income is going towards your housing costs, say that's your mortgage, if you have a plan to get that number down, say you're going to really tighten things up for the next 2-3 years when it comes to your finances, and you're going to make some extra income somehow, then I think that that's okay. A lot of us do that when we want to get to our ultimate financial goal. But if you never see that changing, if you always just see yourself in this situation where half your money is going straight towards paying for your shelter costs, you have to change something. Otherwise, you're

0: going to resent your home. You're going to feel like you can never do anything outside of just paying your rent or mortgage. And it's not going to be a very financially healthy way to live. The reality is that the cost of living continues to rise, and you want to make sure that your housing costs are in that safe range so that you're not forced to move one day because your finances no longer can afford to live where you are at that moment.
1: And particularly hard, as you say, here in the Vancouver market where the housing is so high, the prices. Thank you for that reminder, though, today, Rubina.
0: Thank you.
1: Rubina Amakhek is a personal finance columnist and frequent contributor to CBC Radio. Well, pop icon Lady Gaga's debut album turns 18 today. You remember the classics Just Dance, Love Game, Paparazzi? From that album, this one's for all the little monsters. Here's Lady Gaga's Poker Face.

0: is Lady Gaga with Poker Face, her debut album, The Fame, released 18 years ago today. Can you believe it, Amelia John? My goodness.
1: Where does the time go?
0: Where does the time go? And we're almost at the bottom of the clock. How are we looking for local news headlines?
1: Well, we're still waiting to hear what's going to be happening with the U.S. booze ban. Premier David Eby releasing a statement this afternoon saying BC stands with Team Canada, but not clear what's happening on that front. And a report from the Canadian Centre for Policy Alternatives finds that BC has fallen behind when it comes to universal affordable child care. We'll have another local news update in about half an hour.
0: Thank you. Very quickly over to Stephanie with traffic.
2: There is a vehicle incident on the upper levels eastbound just after Westview. Volume is very heavy from Capilano straight down to the Ironworkers. In North Van, the crash on Southwest Marine Drive westbound at Tatlow has been cleared, and there's still a crash eastbound on Highway 1 just ahead of the Ironworkers Bridge. And that's it for me. Stay safe on the roads.
0: Thank you so much for that, Stephanie. Tomorrow, Wanting, the Vancouver-based singer-songwriter whose album went platinum in Asia, she's going to be in our program tomorrow. So tune in tomorrow, weekdays at 3 on the coast. I'm

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1: When acclaimed playwright and theater director Giovanni C. went back to school a few years ago, he was told to direct something funny. 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
3: He was fired last month. Now Ukraine's former defense minister is calling for wartime elections. But an opposition MP tells us holding a vote while the country is under Russian attack is unrealistic and illegal.
4: They called yesterday and they gave us the points that we had to have. Very fair deal for both. We're doing certain things. They were paying a high number. We're reducing it a little bit. It's good for everybody.
5: Tentative deal. Canada and the United States pieced together a trade agreement that, if finalized, could halt or reduce tariffs on a range of goods. But little is known about its terms, like what this country is getting and what it's giving up. This is Your World Tonight. I'm Kimberly Gale. Also on the program,
6: is sort of like the zombie pipeline project that will never die.
5: As part of those trade discussions, a possible revival for Keystone XL. The U.S. president teases the return of a cross-border pipeline project, but

0: many questions remain as to whether this will happen. Canadian trade negotiators have returned to Ottawa, as both the U.S. and Canada say they're working to finalize a new agreement. It's a step for Canadian businesses hoping to dodge 50% tariffs on billions of dollars of exports. But as Kate McKenna reports, details are thin.
1: Thank you.
2: Thank you.
1: Merci,
3: a handshake between Canada and the U.S.'s top trade emissaries on the front step of the U.S. Trade Representative's office, where for weeks, Jameson Greer and U.S.-Canada Trade Minister Dominic LeBlanc have been meeting, looking for a deal. Now it seems they may have one that Greer says they're happy with.
4: We feel confident that we've reached an agreement that will not only continue to protect American workers, American jobs, American supply chains, but really strengthen the North American economy.
3: LeBlanc left Washington early in the afternoon, meeting the Prime Minister, Premiers and Cabinet in Ottawa. In a statement, Prime Minister Mark Carney congratulated negotiators, saying Canada is moving towards an agreement that reinforces the Canadian advantage, including by securing the best terms in each of Canada's most important strategic sectors. But he didn't say what those terms are, though a source with knowledge of the deal says it includes reducing steel and aluminum tariffs from 50% to 25%.
5: So subject to the finalization of documents, we have a deal with Canada, and I think it's a very good deal for both parties.
3: U.S. President Donald Trump lauded the negotiations, implying that the U.S. made some concessions.
5: We've got to give something, and we're doing certain things. They were paying a high number. We're reducing it a little bit.
3: But that Canada also agreed to make changes.
5: But our farmers are going to be thrilled. Our manufacturers are going to be thrilled.
3: Hinting that they may have found an agreement on a longtime irritant, Canada's dairy quota system. But LeBlanc says the system remains intact.
5: Yeah, we had a very good conversation with the Prime Minister last night.
3: Trump announced the news Tuesday night on Truth Social. Looming 50% tariffs are postponed until Friday at midnight, pending a final deal. Trump also claimed that cooperation on the Keystone XL pipeline, transporting oil from Alberta to the U.S. Gulf Coast refineries, is part of the agreement. No Canadian has confirmed this, but increased cooperation on energy was an ask from the U.S., and Canada reportedly raised reviving the pipeline in talks last October. Former Conservative leader Aaron O'Toole is on the federal U.S.-Canada Advisory Committee.
6: Keystone and energy security, I think, will be a good thing if it's in it, because the biggest thing North America has to maintain is energy security and food security.
3: As of right now, there's no timeline for when details will become public, but still more than enough time for things to fall apart. Kate McKenna, CBC News, Washington.
0: Neither Canada nor the U.S. have released details about what's in the proposed agreement. Prime Minister Mark Carney met with his cabinet today before calling provincial and territorial leaders to brief them on the deal. Tom Perry has that story from Ottawa.
7: It was a good discussion. The Prime Minister and I had an opportunity to update our cabinet colleagues.
8: Back in Ottawa, after a marathon negotiating session in Washington, D.C., Dominic LeBlanc, minister responsible for Canada-U.S. trade, briefed cabinet about a potential deal with the U.S. LeBlanc and Prime Minister Mark Carney later convened a meeting of provincial and territorial premiers.
7: The Prime Minister updated the premiers on where we were in terms of our discussions with the United States. We have more work to do.
8: Nova Scotia Premier Tim Houston took part in the briefing and says he's encouraged.
9: I'm really optimistic about what I heard today. We heard some details, but obviously some are still being worked out. But I mean, the broad strokes of it seem really good for Canada.
8: Houston confirms the Prime Minister has asked premiers who have banned U.S. alcohol to lift their restrictions. He says he's willing to do that.
9: It's been an irritant. It's been something that has kind of really bothered the United States for so many reasons. Now, whether Nova Scotians or whether Canadians will actually buy it when it gets back on the shelves, that's a whole nother discussion. I mean, that's part of the overall relationship impact that we have here going forward.
8: Saskatchewan Premier Scott Moe says he too is feeling positive about what he heard from the Prime Minister. But Moe acknowledges the tariff-free access Canada once had to the U.S. market is right now off the table.
10: Canada will have the strongest trade agreement of any country in the world with the United States of America. But we also need to understand that the status quo that we had 2 years ago was not possible. It was not on.
8: That may not

0: be good enough for Mark Carney's political opponents. Opposition leader Pierre Poilievre says the prime minister made big promises on trade and now needs to deliver.
1: We want him to keep his promise and get an even better deal for Canada than we had before. And Conservatives are willing to do anything we can to help him keep that promise.
0: Dominic LeBlanc says Canada's chief negotiator, Janice Charette, remains in Washington, working to iron out final details in the proposed deal. The Canadian team trying to meet a deadline set by Donald Trump and preserve whatever they can of a trading relationship the U.S. president has turned on its head. Tom Perry, CBC News, Ottawa.
2: As we mentioned earlier, Donald Trump is putting the Keystone XL pipeline back on the table as trade negotiations heat up. The controversial project would carry crude oil from Alberta into the U.S. And as Brian Labbe reports, that's reigniting a debate nearly two decades in the making.
3: It's sort of like the zombie pipeline project that will never die.
4: Donald Trump is raising the prospect of reviving the ill-fated Keystone XL pipeline. And Jetain DeSilva, the former CEO of the Canada Energy Regulator, says with the U.S. president backing it, the zombie pipeline could have a new life.
3: If the U.S. president puts his weight and the weight of his office behind it, it is possible to see this project move forward.
4: Trump posted on Truth Social, the great Keystone XL pipeline, long ago killed by sleepy Joe Biden, may be awoken from the grave.
5: I thought it was actually a welcome comment because it actually adds potentially some leverage to Mr. Carney that he might not otherwise have had.
4: Dennis McConaughey is a former Canadian energy executive. He says the long dead pipeline could help the prime minister secure a new trade deal with the U.S.
5: The value to Canada of producing more heavy oil over the next decades is the driving force economically behind this. And when Trump signaled it last night, again, it underscores the fact that the Americans recognize the value of that trade and would want more of it if they could get it.
4: The pipeline has a long history that included fierce and sometimes violent protests in the U.S., first proposed nearly 20 years ago when Barack Obama was in the White House.
6: Keep your promise.
4: Obama rejected it twice. Trump tried to revive it during his first term. The courts blocked it, upholding concerns about the pipeline crossing through ecologically sensitive areas in Nebraska. Jane Klebb spearheaded opposition against the pipeline in that state. She says the Bold Alliance group she founded is ready for another fight.
7: We have stopped this pipeline three times, and we would absolutely stop it for the fourth time if he tried to cross an inch of Nebraska's land.
4: The new company behind the pipeline, South Bow, has yet to comment. It's working on something called the Prairie Connector, the same route as Keystone, but on the Canadian side of the border. It would carry nearly 500,000 barrels of oil a day and connect with another pipeline on the U.S. side to Wyoming. DeSilva says there are options for Trump, even if the Republicans suffer losses in November's midterm elections.
3: The U.S. also has the ability, of course, to declare something to be in the national security interest or a critical project. I mean, you could foresee a scenario even where the U.S. Army Corps of Engineers would step in and build this project if directed by the president. So
4: but for now, all of this just the latest chapter in the story of a pipeline project that seemingly can't be killed. Brian Labbe, CBC News, Calgary.
2: Coming right up, calls grow within Ukraine to hold an election. There hasn't been one since the war began 4.5 years ago. And later, we'll have this story.
8: Cautious optimism. That's how some experts in cancer research are reacting to news about a clinical trial involving skin cancer patients. A new mRNA vaccine aimed at preventing their cancer from coming back is being tested, and the companies behind it say they're seeing positive results.
9: While the results are very exciting, there's still a long road ahead until it becomes available in Canada.
8: I'm Megan Fitzpatrick in Toronto, and coming up on Your World Tonight, I take a look at the trial and what it could mean for cancer treatment in Canada.
2: As Russia's war on Ukraine drags on in its fifth year, Volodymyr Zelensky is increasingly under fire from inside the country as well. The Ukrainian president criticized for his handling of a series of corruption scandals and high-profile cabinet dismissals. Now, his former defense minister, ousted last month in a cabinet reshuffle, is adding to the onslaught, challenging Zelensky's governance and calling for

0: wartime elections. Karen Pauls has more. A rare wartime protest Wednesday on the streets of Kyiv. Ukrainians chanting, "People are the power," in support of recently ousted defense minister Mykhailo Fedorov, who's calling for wartime elections. The government has lost touch with reality. It needs to be renewed, says Lesia Keslova. Ukraine has been under martial law since Russia invaded in 2022. It means elections are legally suspended. Last year, President Volodymyr Zelensky said he's open to holding one.
1: Yes, of course. We are open for election, yes.
0: But in a video posted online Tuesday, Fedorov said democracy can't be held hostage by Russia and calling for elections, quote, to restore a fully functioning democratic process. The bombshell address from a former Zelensky ally and the man that helped him win the presidency is described as the biggest internal challenge to Zelensky since Russia's invasion. As defense minister, 35-year-old Fedorov was a technology-focused reformer, orchestrating Ukraine's move to drone warfare. But he also clashed with senior generals over strategy. Fedorov was fired last month. After only 6 months, he rejected an alternative government role and has emerged as a potential opposition figure.
2: He's cast his challenge in terms that really sort of define this as a struggle for democracy.
0: Bohdan Cordan is a professor of political studies and international relations at the University of Saskatchewan.
2: The crisis is serious, and it's based around questions that really go to the heart of the matter about whether, in effect, the Zelensky government, you know, has the legitimacy to continue with the war.
0: Others, though, don't see Fedorov as a direct or immediate threat to Zelensky. Lubomir Lechuk is a professor of political geography at the Royal Military College of Canada.
3: Mr. Fedorov is a diligent, remarkable young man. I think he's positioning himself for that post-Zelensky future.
0: Amidst constant attacks by Russia, Lechuk says it underscores why free and fair elections are pretty much impossible during war.
3: You don't hold an election under bombardment. Millions of your citizens are internally displaced. Millions of Ukrainians are abroad.
0: But it does raise the question, how long can Ukraine postpone democratic elections because of the war without undermining the democratic legitimacy it's fighting to defend? Karen Pauls, CBC News, Winnipeg.
4: A Ukrainian man has been arrested over the 2022 bombings of two Russian Nord Stream gas pipelines. Croatian police took him into custody on German charges. Prosecutors described the suspect as a trained scuba diver. This is the second arrest in the blasts, which happened 7 months into Russia's full-scale invasion of Ukraine.

0: The siege of Palestinian homes by Israeli settlers in the West Bank village of Kusra is now in its 10th day. Israeli settlers have surrounded three homes in the village, blocking access to water, food, and other essential supplies. The Israeli army is still on the ground, but has not removed the settlers or ended the siege. CBC's senior international correspondent Margaret Evans reports.
1: That's my property line.
2: No.
1: That belongs to me.
3: Louis Reedy stands just inside his property line on the outskirts of the Palestinian village of Kusra in the occupied West Bank. The gate lying on its side, destroyed by hardline Israeli settlers who've besieged it and other nearby homes for days.
1: That's closed.
3: Reedy has just had a confrontation with a settler on his property, and Israeli soldiers are telling him his house is now in a closed military zone.
1: What are he's doing here? He's illegal here.
4: He's the one came to me. I didn't go to him.
1: You know,
4: I was walking peacefully. Okay. I came here last night. I was in America.
3: Reedy is a Palestinian-American who arrived back from the States this week to help his brother and nephew who are living in the house.
5: I do fear for my family's life. I mean, walking in my own property and then someone coming out of nowhere telling me to leave and basically threatening me.
3: Violence aimed at taking Palestinian land, hardline Jewish settlers claim is theirs by biblical right,

0: has increased dramatically in recent years, fueled, say critics, by a sense of impunity on offer from Prime Minister Benjamin Netanyahu and his pro-settler coalition partners. Analysts say the hard-line settlers are increasing efforts to grab as much land as they can ahead of elections in October. Dror Etkes is an Israeli activist who monitors settlement activity.
1: What we see happening in the last month is that this violence is targeted more and more toward the outskirts of Palestinian built-up areas, villages, in other words. And Kusa, this is, you know, one of the best examples.
0: Louis Reedy's U.S. passport and a request for help from the U.S. Embassy has brought a lot of media attention with it. The U.S. Ambassador, Mick Huckabee, who is generally supportive of Israel's settlement enterprise, called the settlers involved terrorists. But he also said they were a very small minority. Etke says that risks masking the larger issue.
1: The problem is the system which produces this type of violence. The idea that Israel can rule 3 million Palestinians in the West Bank, you know, through its military, while more and more land is being grabbed and given to Israeli settlers.
0: That's what Reedy fears will happen to his home if he leaves.
2: If I want to listen to the soldiers and leave, that means I'm giving the green light to that settler. Yes, you can take over next day.
0: Even if Israeli soldiers do remove the settlers, he's quite sure they'll come right back again. Margaret Evans, CBC News, London.
3: Israel's top military legal body is opening criminal investigations into two incidents during the war in Gaza. One involved the killing of 6-year-old Hind Rajab and her family in January 2024. They were in a vehicle in Gaza City that was hit by Israeli fire. She spent hours on the phone pleading for help from paramedics. When they arrived, the ambulance was blown up and the girl was killed. The second investigation involves the deaths of 15 Palestinian rescue workers in Rafah in March of last year. Palestinian officials say their convoy was ambushed by Israeli soldiers. UN Secretary General Antonio Guterres is concerned by the U.S. decision to impose sanctions on two International Criminal Court officials. Washington slapped sanctions on ICC President Tomoko Akane of Japan and trial lawyer Abdoulaye Sayeh of Senegal on Tuesday. It's the latest escalation in the Trump administration's campaign against what it calls a corrupt and fatally politicized body. Stéphane Dujarric is the spokesperson for the UN.
4: I can tell you that the Secretary General expresses serious concern about this designation, as well as the ongoing designation of other International Criminal Court employees. While the United Nations and the International Criminal Court are separate institutions, the United Nations considers the ICC a key pillar of international criminal justice, and the Secretary General very much respects its work.
3: The Trump administration has now imposed a slew of sanctions against ICC officials for attempts to investigate countries such as Israel and the United States. Since neither of those countries is a member of the ICC, they are not subject to its authority. The Halifax man who allegedly made a bomb threat against the U.S. consulate is now facing a terrorism-related charge. Ali Asakire was arrested last week. Police say the 54-year-old placed a propane tank and flammable liquids in his car before parking it near the consulate. The discovery of the vehicle on August 10th led to the evacuation of several buildings in downtown Halifax. Asakire was originally charged with uttering threats and public mischief. Today, RCMP added the charge of making a threat against an internationally protected person, an offense that carries a maximum penalty of 14 years imprisonment. You're listening to Your World Tonight from CBC News. I'm Kimberly Gale. You can hear Your World Tonight on the CBC News app or wherever you get your podcasts. Prince Harry and his wife Meghan are moving back to the United Kingdom with their children. Buckingham Palace has confirmed the news, first reported by The Telegraph.

0: The Duke and Duchess of Sussex left the UK 6 years ago, giving up their royal duties and moving to California. Their two children, Prince Archie and Princess Lilibet, are enrolled in British schools and will start classes there in September. It's being hailed as a landmark moment in treating skin cancer before the clinical trial is even finished. U.S. pharmaceutical giants Moderna and Merck say they've developed an mRNA vaccine for melanoma. It's the same technology used to make some COVID vaccines and can be customized to individual patients. And they say the treatment is preventing recurrence. Megan Fitzpatrick has more on this story. Megan, what can you tell us about this clinical trial and what it found?
1: So it's in a phase 3 clinical trial, and what they've been doing is testing the use of a combination therapy. So the combination of this mRNA vaccine they've developed plus using a drug that's already approved and used in cancer treatment versus using that drug just on its own. This trial involved more than 1,000 patients, and some of them are Canadian. And this vaccine, the way it works is it's individualized for a patient. So once their tumor is surgically removed, a sample of that tumor is taken and it's analyzed to determine its unique mutations, or what's called its fingerprint. And then a synthetic mRNA vaccine is produced based on that fingerprint. So when a patient takes the vaccine, the immune system can better identify the exact cancer cells that may be still in the body and attack them. So it's a personalized cancer treatment, which is what makes it really unique. And in this trial, the company said today that the results are showing that this combination therapy can reduce the risk of reoccurrence of melanoma. By how much? They didn't say. They didn't release any specific data. There have been encouraging signs from their phase 2 clinical trial, and now they're essentially saying things are still headed in the right direction. But now it's a waiting game until the final results are released and can really be scrutinized. And I just want to emphasize, this is not a vaccine to prevent getting melanoma. It's for patients who already have it. And the hope is that it will prevent the cancer from spreading or coming back. And the patients in this clinical trial were a specific set of people with melanoma, patients who were deemed at high risk of reoccurrence and who had had surgery to remove the tumors. This is a growing field of research. There are other clinical trials ongoing that are testing mRNA vaccines for use in other cancers like lung, bladder, and pancreatic.
0: So this all sounds really promising, but what are you hearing from cancer specialists about this news?
1: We're hearing cautious optimism from experts in the field. We spoke to multiple medical specialists and to the head of Melanoma Canada, which advocates for melanoma cancer patients. And they're saying this is encouraging news, but there's still a long way to go in terms of testing this therapy. This is Fallon Katz from Melanoma Canada.
2: This is another step in the right direction to help things along for patients. But really, treatment type totally depends on whether you are diagnosed early or late. But we are still losing 3 people every day in Canada to melanoma. So if this can help with that, then that's a big win.
1: She said melanoma is the 7th most commonly diagnosed cancer in Canada. About 30 people a day are diagnosed with it. And the patients that her organization works with, they're fearful that their cancer will come back, she said. So anything that can be done to help alleviate their fears is welcome.
0: So where do things go from here? What are the next steps in making this treatment available?
1: Well, the clinical trial has to finish. It's not done yet. Phase 3, though, is the final phase of a clinical trial. And the companies didn't say when it will be done, but they did say they plan on presenting their results at an upcoming international medical conference this fall. And they'll also share their findings with regulatory authorities. If they apply for approval in Canada, which they may or may not do, so if they do, it could then take quite some time before this kind of therapy would be approved. Dr. Remy Salle is a cancer specialist in Montreal.
3: There is a hope coming, but we are not there yet. Unfortunately, having a news by itself is not enough. We have to pass through the whole regulatory pathway with Health Canada, as well as the insurers of each province to get access. This is not a 1 month, situation. This will definitely take between 8 months to even a year and a half before this gets approved.
1: And that's a very rough estimate of a timeline. Again, if it's approved in Canada, the provinces and territories would then have to decide whether to fund it or not. And we don't have a price tag for this kind of treatment. We don't know how much this will cost. So there's still a lot of ifs and a lot of unknowns.
0: All right. Thanks for this, Megan.
1: You're welcome.
0: The CBC's Megan Fitzpatrick in Toronto. And finally, you're hearing an autonomous robot at work, pulling plastic out of the water with the help of magnetic nanoparticles and artificial intelligence.

0: questions. It's the creation of St. John's High School student Moruchi Adebwega, who later this month will demonstrate his invention in Sweden for the Stockholm Junior Water Prize. He says he thought of the idea after seeing a news story on a much less efficient method of plastic removal used by another student.
1: I saw that how he was doing it was batch testing. He'd pour water, he'd pour plastics, then he'd pour ferrofluid in. And I thought that was a silly method. I thought that wasn't scalable. So I decided I would build an autonomous solution, a robotic solution that would skim the surface of water and pick plastics out of it.
0: The soon-to-be grade 12 student created his own AI model for the robot and trained it using hundreds of photos of plastic in water.
1: It locates the center of the mass of the plastic and sends it to the microcontrollers on board, which follow the AI's guide on how to move towards the plastic. And then once it moves towards the plastic comes on contact with the drum in the front. This drum is coated in ferrofluid, and all it takes is a simple magnet to pull it out of the water.
0: Adebwega won first place at a national science competition. He says automation technology like his is important as more plastic enters oceans and waterways.
1: These are projects where swamps and wetlands, they've been destroyed. They've been damaged beyond belief. Plastic pollution is all inside of them. Right now in the world, a team of people have to go through the wetland and have to pick up each plastic piece by hand or use nets. It's cost a lot of energy for them to do this. Energy they could be doing, organizing resources or, you know, deploying robots like these.
0: As the young inventor heads to Sweden, he says he's excited to meet the other entrants from around the world and represent Canada on the global stage.
1: The idea of representing Canada is so amazing to me because, in all honesty, I moved here when I was younger, and this country has given me a lot. And is the only this with the support of this country is the only way I could build a machine like this.
0: Thanks for being with us. This has been Your World Tonight for Wednesday, August 19th. I'm Kimberly Gale. Good night.

0: BC Premier David Eby isn't saying whether U.S. wine and spirits will be back on government-run liquor store shelves anytime soon, but has confirmed he's been briefed by Prime Minister Mark Carney on trade negotiations with the U.S. In a statement, Eby says BC stands with Team Canada. Nova Scotia's premier says Carney has asked provinces to restock American alcohol. A report from the Canadian Centre for Policy Alternatives finds BC has fallen behind other provinces when it comes to universal affordable child care. Out of 35 Canadian cities, BC had the most expensive ones, with infant fees ranging from a median price of $28 a day in Kelowna to $52 a day in Richmond. And the BC government has issued a new temporary protection order for the Salmon River watershed, where Chinook salmon have returned to spawn. Ministry of Water, Land and Resource Stewardship says the order aims to ensure enough water remains in the river amid ongoing drought conditions. Now the BC forecast for Thursday on the north coast, cloudy, highs up to 17 degrees. For the Peace, mainly sunny with highs around 23. For the central interior, including Prince George, sunny and 26. For the Kootenays, mainly sunny, bit of smoke, chance of thunder in the East Kootenay and 33. For the Okanagan, smoky skies and 34. For the south coast, a mix of sun and cloud, highs between 23 and 28 inland.
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2: Hello, I'm Catherine Cullen, sitting in for Neil Cooksall.
3: Good evening, I'm John Northcott, sitting in for Chris Howden. This is As It Happens. Tonight,
2: pipe dream. As officials hammer out a trade deal, Trump is trumpeting a revival of cross-border pipeline plans. And an Alberta exec who worked on the Keystone XL project says it might be the bargaining chip Canada needs.
3: Polar opposites. Ukraine's former defense minister says it's time for an election, war or no war. But an opposition MP argues a vote would be illegal and open to Russian manipulation.
2: Battle Royale. A professor tells us why he's challenging the Quebec law that

0: made swearing an oath of allegiance to the king optional for provincial lawmakers.
1: Last words, the IDF launches an investigation into the high-profile 2024 killing of a 5-year-old Palestinian girl. We hear from an emergency dispatcher who spoke to her in the moments before she died.
0: Keeping Texas time, we remember Frank Beard, the mostly beard-free drummer who kept the beat for ZZ Top.
1: And going the extra mile, the last thing a marathon runner needs is extra distance tacked onto the end of the race. But that's exactly what happened in Edmonton. We hear from a runner who says the mistake might have robbed him of his chance to qualify for the Boston Marathon. As it happens, the Wednesday edition radio that hopes it all works out in the long run.

0: Canada has won a stay of execution from Donald Trump's latest tariff threats. In typical fashion, he announced a last-minute three-day pause in the implementation of the 50% tariffs on nearly $30 billion worth of Canadian goods late yesterday. Here's some of what the U.S. president told reporters about that reprieve this morning.
1: We had a very good conversation with the prime minister last night, and we've come to a deal with Canada. As you know, the 50% tariffs across the board were going on against Canada today. And they called yesterday and they gave us the points that we had to have. We're doing certain things. We've got to give something. They were paying a high number. We're reducing it a little bit. It's good for everybody.
0: President Trump also shared a social media post suggesting that the tariff negotiations may include an attempt to revive a massive north-south oil pipeline expansion, the name of which will be very familiar to Canadians, Keystone XL. The controversial project would bring Canadian crude oil to the U.S. Gulf Coast. It was first proposed in 2008 and canceled in 2021 by then-President Joe Biden. Dennis McConaughey is a former Canadian energy executive who worked on Keystone XL. We reached him in Half Moon Bay, California.
2: Dennis, I'm sure you've seen that AI image that Trump posted of him ripping the Keystone XL pipeline from its grave. What did you think when you saw it?
3: Well, it along with his reference to it last night, I was a bit surprised that he gave this much emphasis relative to all the other very difficult trade issues that they're wrestling with in this agreement. But I think in a sense, his obsession with reviving Keystone XL is actually a valuable piece for Mark Carney as he makes these final set of puts and takes when he's got so many difficult concessions in play with respect to supply management, autos, and softwood lumber. The fact that Trump identifies with greater integration of Canadian oil sands production with U.S. refining capacity, I think is fundamentally a good thing in the context of these negotiations and has always been an alternative for where incremental Alberta oil sands barrels could go.
2: Help us understand why this pipeline is so appealing for the U.S. president. Why does it matter to him so much?
3: Well, so first of all, this really gets into the value of this trade between Canada and the United States on heavy oil. Most Gulf Coast refineries are optimized to run on a slate of heavy oil. When they actually buy more heavy oil from Canada, as they have done, and, you know, Canadian oil production, despite all the issues related to market access over the last 10 years, has increased its production, and most of that has gone south to these refineries. They're allowed to run more optimally at larger volumes, and they're able to export the refined products, while at the same time exporting their own light, sweeter crudes that they produce themselves to international export markets. So it's kind of a win-win for them, and it's a major, you know, a natural market for Canada. So Trump's affinity for it has been the same business case that I just described he identified with back in his first term. And he has always, I think, placed a strategic value that oil stays more on the continental, the continent of North America, rather than being exported. So I think that's consistent with his, you know, inherent reflexes and biases. But, you know, the history of this project, you know, has always been Republicans eager to have it completed with, you know, agonizing resistance on the part of the Democratic administrations with the

0: markets versus Asian opportunities. But it's a project that has genuine commercial momentum. And that is, you know, not unknown to Mark Carney.
1: The AI-generated image that Trump posted, there's a little plaque on the Keystone XL pipeline that says completely free. What do you think that's about?
0: Well, I think it actually doesn't really make any sense in the sense that the project has always been a project that has Canadian oil coming into the United States. So it always is, if the word free means I'm totally independent, that's not actually the case here. I think what he's want to do is to conflate the fact that North America is a self-contained pipeline project within North America and doesn't have, you know, other export markets involved because it is a trade really between Canada and the United States.
1: This is coming, of course, as the Prime Minister has thrown his support and a lot of political capital behind a pipeline to the West Coast. Do you see a world where both this pipeline, Keystone XL Plus, if we want to call it that, and the West Coast pipeline become a reality?
0: It's probably an easier project to get done, the one that we'll just call KXL Revised, versus the million barrel a day project to the West Coast. Now, I would just make the point that both projects would be trying to get commitments by Alberta producers of their barrels or the barrels that they would be producing to one of these two projects. So it's, in a sense, a commercial competition. And there's different risks and rewards associated with each option.
1: Well, I want to get in here because obviously one of the big risks associated with Keystone XL Revised is that we're becoming more economically dependent on the U.S. at a time where Mark Carney has said, you know, elbows up, selling more Canada to the world, becoming less dependent on the U.S.
0: Well, I don't disagree with your observation. I think there's some of us who don't find that integration inherently problematic when it's based on fundamentally sound economics. On the other hand, there will always be the case that there's more value to be gained by going to Asia. So that is a determination that, you know, the people who actually own the oil sands resource, one of whom is the province of Alberta, you know, have something to say about this. So if at the end of this week, Mark Carney says, in the context of these trade concessions, I'm not going to oppose this development, well, then I think he's at least acceding to the idea that if it can sustain economic financeability, then it should proceed because, you know, financial interests who bear the risks of these projects failing will have spoken.
1: Fascinating time. Really helpful to get your perspective on this.
0: All right. Bye-bye.
1: Bye.
2: We reached Dennis McConaughey in Half Moon Bay, California.

0: Volodymyr Zelensky is facing fresh calls for an election. The Ukrainian president's five-year term officially ran out a couple of years ago, but elections are suspended under martial law, which was declared immediately after Russia's 2022 invasion. While it doesn't seem to matter to Mikhail Fedorov, last night the former and popular Minister of Defense released a video. In it, he criticizes the current government, speaks of corruption, and says Ukrainians must be allowed to exercise their democratic rights, and that democracy, quote, cannot be held hostage by Russia. Anna Solfson is an MP with the opposition Holos Party. We reached her in Kyiv.
1: Anna Solfson, Mikhail Fedorov says elections are essential to address what he is calling Ukraine's systemic governance crisis. What do you make of his logic?
2: Well, frankly speaking, I understand the idea about the crisis of government. I completely disagree with the solution that he is proposing, which is to hold elections. Holding elections right now is A, illegal, that goes against Ukrainian constitution, against Ukrainian legislation. B, technically impossible. We are under constant air threat. Just this night, we have another announcement that there might be another ballistic attack in the city. There are over 1 million people who are on the front lines who will not be able to participate in elections if they are called for. And those are the people who are actually defending our democracy and our right to conduct free elections. So it would be extremely unfair.

0: to exempt them from participating in elections. And also reason number three is elections are always about competition, about debates, and that would undermine the very, very fair unity that we're still holding within the society. So we should do elections at one point, but right now it's just still impossible, as it has been a year ago, 2 years ago, when we have been talking about that. Nothing has changed since that period of time. So I don't think that that's the right solution to the problem.
1: Part of what Mr. Fedorov is arguing is that Russia should not be allowed to dictate when Ukraine can hold elections. Does he have a point?
0: Well, it's not Russia per se, but unfortunately, Russia does define a lot of what is happening within Ukraine right now. It does define our lives to a huge extent. It defines who lives, who dies. This is unfortunately just the reality on the ground. It's not like we gave up on that right voluntarily. We just have to adjust to the circumstances we are living under. So I think that first we have to stop this war, and then we can move forward towards the elections.
1: Ukraine's anti-corruption agencies announced today that they are investigating several officials, including in President Volodymyr Zelensky's office. Does Mr. Fedorov have a point when he says Ukraine is facing a governance crisis?
0: It's unfortunate that he is only speaking about that now. Mr. Fedorov has been part of Mr. Zelensky's team since 2019. He has been in the government since 2019. And unfortunately, what we're seeing today, that there were new revelations about allegations of corruption of people close to the president, it's not the first time it happened. But it's the first time that Mr. Fedorov has spoken about that after he lost his position. Corruption is unacceptable, just to make sure. It just that we have to find the right solutions to that, which is strengthening the anti-corruption institutions and probably moving forward to the unity government. That could be a political part of the solution.
1: A unity government that would include your own party, that would be your hope?
0: Other parties as well. So just to make sure that there is a political reshuffle and we include other political groups in the process as well as a response to political change.
1: You say it's unfortunate that Mr. Fedorov is only speaking up now. Why do you think he is speaking up now?
0: Well, it's better you ask him directly, of course. One might guess it's because he lost his position in the government. And by the way, I didn't vote for second him. I didn't think that was the best solution at the time. So it seems like that is his response to this. But again, it's better to ask him directly.
1: But do you think that this is about his own political ambitions, or is it about what the people of Ukraine need at this moment, or perhaps both?
0: Well, from what I have seen, of course, there was no polling done so far, but we have seen in the social media and talking to different people, people who have been supporting him, who have been taken to the streets to protest against him being sacked. They're very disappointed about this move towards calling for the elections. Not everybody, but today there was a small protest near the parliament when we were voting on the new Minister of Defense. But frankly speaking, it was quite small, I would say. So I think majority of people are a bit confused with that call for elections.
1: Under martial law, which was declared after Russia's full-scale invasion, Ukraine cannot hold elections under your constitution. So what options do the people of Ukraine have right now if they are dissatisfied with the government?
0: Well, the people of Ukraine are very good at taking to the streets to protest when they don't like something. Probably the biggest example of that has been more than a year ago when Ukrainians took to the streets when President Zelensky and his team have tried to take down the anti-corruption bodies, the anti-corruption prosecutor's office and the anti-corruption bureau. And the president did have to respond to that and then reverse his decision. So taking to the streets is something that Ukrainian people are doing. And that is our way of practicing democracy within this legal framework and you know, reality framework that we have to function within.
1: This debate that has been freshly sparked by Mr. Fedorov, what message do you think it sends to Moscow?
0: That is what I'm most concerned about, frankly speaking, because for a couple of years now, Moscow has been trying to claim that we don't have a legitimate government in Kyiv, we don't have a legitimate president, we don't have a legitimate parliament. And we have always been addressing this by claiming that, look, I'm a member of parliament from the opposition. I disagree with President Zelensky on many issues, but he's still a legitimate government, a legitimate president under Ukraine's constitution, because that is how our legislation is written, and democracy is about procedures, right? So we have been arguing about that publicly a lot against the Russian propaganda claims. So now when one of the former ministers is claiming that we have to do elections right now, what I am very much afraid of is how Russian propaganda can play this.
1: Ms. Olsen, thank you for your time today.
0: Thank you for having me.
2: Ines Olsen is an MP from Ukraine's opposition Holos Party. We reached her in Kyiv.

0: The marathon is a serious distance to run, and when competitors finally reach the finish after 42.2 kilometers, they don't want to take a step further. But it appears runners at the Edmonton Marathon did go further, quite a bit further, after a course measuring error extended Sunday's race by almost 700 meters. Race organizers admitted to the mistake days after participants suspected something was amiss and started sounding the alarm. The measuring misstep has resulted in a lot of disappointment for runners who missed their goals as a result, including Mitch Walls. We reached him in Airdrie, Alberta.
1: Mitch, you trained for months for this race. You were feeling pretty strong and steady at the start. When did you realize something was wrong?
2: I usually preface this with saying, like, at the halfway, so Edmonton's an out and back each way, and at the halfway, I was actually bang on my pace plan. So I wanted to come through the halfway at 1 hour and 29. I came through at 1 hour 29 and 1 second. And so I had a lot of confidence in the course, the route, my running and my preparation. And then as I was going to do the turnaround on the back half, it seemed a little bit off. Where I really noticed was as soon as I hit the 40 kilometer mark on my watch and realized I had over 3 kilometers left.
1: And what goes through your head?
2: The math. When something like this shows up, it takes a lot of brain power to try to figure out what's going on. And so there wasn't much left for emotion. It was quite literally just reliving the last 10 kilometers and what may have went wrong. It was confounding to me, and I struggled. It was very deflating, I think is the best word, because I figured I'd come through under 3 hours, and I was right on my pace the whole time, but all of a sudden that wasn't even possible anymore.
1: Well, so are you thinking, is there something wrong with my GPS? Are you blaming yourself? Did you wonder if there was a problem with the course? Like, what conclusion did you come to in this moment of confusion and exhaustion?
2: Well, good question. So I've run multiple marathons, half marathons, different races, and you expect to be off the distance, right? They're always going to be measured a little bit long. Plus there's GPS drift. It's not always going to be bang on. And then I was just thinking back to that last 10 meters because that's when I caught up to the half marathoners. And I said, geez, did I get caught in people? Did I take bad lines? What, did I miss a turn? It was just, I just trusted that the course was correct at that point, and it wasn't on my mind until after, when I had a fellow runner say, geez, wasn't that course pretty long? So, and I looked at my watch and said, yeah, oh yeah, it is.
1: If you are running 42.2 kilometers, how much does it really matter if the race is just under 700 meters off?
2: So when you look at the level I'm at, and I'm not an elite runner, I'm trying to qualify for Boston. So I had a pace plan per kilometer analyzed based on the route, based on the elevation. And so to try to catch up 3 minutes, I had nothing left in the tank to make up that 3 minutes. It just, even over the entire race, I couldn't have made up that minutes. We're talking seconds at this level when you're doing an all-out run.
1: So you were running this race in hopes of qualifying for the Boston Marathon, which is like the creme de la creme if you are certainly a runner, definitely in North America, even beyond.
2: Correct.
1: What does this mean for your chances of qualifying?
2: So for the non-runners out there, so there's age group categories, and then there's timings that go around that. For my age group, it was 3 hours and 5 minutes. And if I ran a marathon under that, I could submit my time for consideration. Now, Boston Marathon only has so many bibs they give around. I don't remember the exact number. I think it's around 40,000. What they do is they create a cutoff and say everybody under that gets a bib, and everyone over, even though you've technically qualified under your age limit, you don't get a bib. So my goal was to come in with 6 minutes under that time frame, which wouldn't guarantee me a spot, but the odds are better than not that I'd get in based on historical cutoff times. And now at 3:03, the odds are better than not that I won't get in based on those historical cutoff times. So that 700 made a very big difference in the odds of me getting in.
1: I'm sorry. Yeah. That's got to be tough.
2: It is tough. I feel a little bit robbed. You know, I dreamt of this course. I dreamt of coming under that time block at 2:59 or below. That's feels because of this error was that moment was taken away from me, and that sucks because many nights that was the last thing I'd see is that in my eyes, and that's what motivated me to keep going.
1: Man, oh man. Let's talk a bit about how the race has handled this. Initially, the marathon organizers doubled down. Officials said they had not made a mistake on the course. 2 days after the race, they come out and say, you know what? We've checked. Race organizer Tom Kehoe acknowledged the course was longer than intended by about 675 meters. And he went on to say in a statement that the Edmonton Marathon, quote, owns this error. He also said the race takes full responsibility. What would you say to them?
2: That apology now feels very hollow. So right after the race, it was, no, we're right. You know, and you hear that. And then the official press release was, all the runners are wrong. Your GPS is wrong. We followed. We're right. Basically, it was too bad, so sad, go away. That was the feeling, right? Kind of just take it and leave. I am thankful they recognized it. It's unfortunate it took pushing from top-tier runners and then the running community as a whole for that to be discovered, for them to go back and say, okay, well, maybe we were, or let's just have a look. When off the bat, that's probably what the communication strategy should have been. But the way it was handled, there's less leeway for it because of that doubling down.
1: So what about you now, Mitch? What are you going to do? Is this put you off future marathons?
2: Oh, no, not at all. It may or may not have put me off Edmonton Marathon. I feel I need some redemption, though. So, I mean, whether I sign up next year or not. But again, the positivity out of all of this, you know, if they change times, great. If it doesn't, if Boston doesn't recognize that time change or something happens and I don't qualify for Boston this year despite my efforts and my race, I've kind of come to the realization that that's actually okay, and I'm oddly proud of that, because the advocacy that myself and others have done, we feel it made some waves. And, you know, just going to take me another year. I'll get there. I have no problem. I'll find a way to get there. I'm not going to fail on this one. It just might take a little extra time.
1: Congratulations still. And thank you for taking the time to talk to us.
2: I appreciate it. Thank you very much.
0: We reached runner Mitch Walls in Airdrie, Alberta.

He was the force behind the rhythm that drove that little old band from Texas to international success. Drummer Frank Beard, the only non-long beard wearer of the rock blues boogie powerhouse ZZ Top, has died at the age of 77. During almost 60 years with the band, Beard joined the late bassist Dusty Hill and guitarist Billy Gibbons to sell some 50 million albums, chart 6 number one singles, and tour relentlessly. In announcing the news of Mr. Beard's passing, Billy Gibbons had this to say about his longtime roadmate. Quote, "The world has lost one of the most naturally innovative drummers and a great and true son of Texas. His signature backbeat was key to keeping ZZ on top." Unquote. Canadian blues rock trio The Jeff Healey Band toured internationally many times with ZZ Top, and when surviving member Joe Rockman was contacted by As It Happens, he echoed Gibbons' praise, calling Frank Beard ZZ Top's solid backbone. He went on to say, quote, "His signature style set a standard for many other drummers. We've lost a beloved pivot."

little member of the community, but I believe his passing will inspire all lovers of blues rock to focus on his understated but crucial role in ZZ Top. Now here's the late Frank Beard giving it his all behind the drums.

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1: We are going to take a short break now. When we return, the royal treatment. Under Quebec law, politicians can opt out of swearing an oath of allegiance to the monarch. Hear from a law professor who's fighting to go back to making that oath mandatory. Stay tuned. I'm Catherine Cullen.
0: And I'm John Northcott.

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1: Coming up on the early edition, Canada's supply management system for dairy has been a key sticking point in trade talks with the U.S., but it has long been a hot-button issue in Canada alone as well. We'll dig into why this is such a complex thing for Canadian politicians, among others. And there is still a shortage of affordable housing units in Metro Vancouver. One strategy that's supposed to secure a supply of affordable homes is something called inclusionary zoning. Our own Ali Patarge would tell us more about that tomorrow on the early edition. Join us at 5:30.
0: The news is next. Coming up in half an hour, it's Commotion.
2: I'm Amil Niazi in for El Amin Abdel Mahmoud. There's a new trend in fashion called surveillance chic, from Meta partnering with Prada to influencers taking outfit pics using their Ring cameras. You'll hear why fashion's biggest names are pushing surveillance style.
3: From CBC News, The World This Hour, I'm Claude Feig. Canadian and American trade negotiators appear to have reached an agreement. The U.S. president agreed to postpone implementation of another round of tariffs for 3 days while the language is finalized. CBC News has learned that steel and aluminum tariffs will be halved from 50 to 25%, and tariffs on Canadian-made vehicles will drop from 25 to 15%. But those are the only details known. The CBC's Kate McKenna has more.
4: Thank you. Merci, Jameson.
2: A handshake on the front step of the U.S. Trade Representative's office, where for weeks, Jameson, Greer, and U.S.-Canada Trade Minister Dominic LeBlanc have been meeting, looking for a deal. Now it seems they may have one that Greer says they're happy with.
4: We've reached an agreement that will not only continue to protect American workers, American jobs, American supply chains, but really strengthen the North American economy.
2: Prime Minister Mark Carney congratulated negotiators, saying Canada is moving towards an agreement that reinforces the Canadian advantage. But he didn't say what those terms are. U.S. President Donald Trump lauded the negotiations, implying that the U.S. made some concessions.
5: Got to give something.
2: But that Canada also agreed to make changes.
5: But our farmers are going to be thrilled. Our manufacturers are going to be thrilled.
2: Hinting that they may have found an agreement on a longtime irritant, Canada's dairy quota system. But LeBlanc says the system remains intact. Kate McKenna, CBC News, Washington.
3: Prime Minister Mark Carney has given Canada's premiers a briefing on what's in the tentative trade deal with the U.S. and at least two

0: those premiers seem pleased with the agreement. Nova Scotia Premier Tim Houston.
1: I'm really optimistic about what I heard today. There's still a few details to work out, but the core elements of supply management remain intact. That's good for our Nova Scotia farmers. Some stuff around defense procurement are not touched or influenced by that. That's good for Nova Scotia in general. All in all, we're moving in a good direction.
0: And Saskatchewan Premier Scott Moe.
2: We need to have preferred market access to our largest market and our largest trading partner, and I feel that is what we are in the process of achieving, is a best-in-class trade agreement. Canada will have the strongest trade agreement of any country in the world with the United States of America.
0: Now, a few other details have been leaked. A source close to the negotiators told CBC News that Canadian officials plan to have the deal finalized by Friday night. Meanwhile, the U.S. national debt has hit $40 trillion, its highest ever figure. The debt has more than doubled over the last decade, growing at a rate of $1 trillion every 5 months since 2020. It's been attributed to increasing government spending, rising interest rate payments, and tax cuts. President Donald Trump defended his economic record, blaming the Federal Reserve for keeping interest rates high.
3: We have a very powerful country. And we're powering through these ridiculous interest rates. It's a very unfair system. And I've said it now for a long time. When our country does well, interest rates should go down. I mean, every time I hear our country's doing well, I say, oh, it's too bad because they lift up interest rates. They should drop interest rates because it means we have a strong country.
0: Trump has said he'll launch new economic measures against Iran and any other country helping or doing business with it. In a social media post, he said this because Iran had failed to make a deal with the U.S. The 60-day ceasefire with Iran wrapped up on Monday with no signs of an end to the conflict. UN Secretary General Antonio Guterres is seriously concerned by the U.S. decision to impose sanctions on two International Criminal Court officials. It's the latest escalation in the Trump administration's campaign against what it calls a corrupt and fatally politicized body. Stephanie Dujarric, the spokesperson for the UN.
4: I can tell you that the Secretary General expresses serious concern about this designation, as well as the ongoing designation of other International Criminal Court employees.
0: The Trump administration has imposed a slew of sanctions against ICC officials. And that is your World This Hour. For CBC News, I'm Claude Fahey.
5: Now the BC forecast for Thursday. On the north coast, cloudy with highs up to 17 degrees, up to 27 inland. For the Peace region, mainly sunny with highs around 23. For the central interior, including Prince George, sunny and 26. For the Kootenays, mainly sunny with a bit of smoke, chance of thunderstorms in the East Kootenay and 33. For the Okanagan, smoky skies and 34. And for the south coast, a mix of sun and cloud with highs between 23 and 28 degrees inland.
6: Hello again and welcome back. I'm Catherine Cullen.
7: And I'm John Northcott. This is, as it happens, the Wednesday edition, part two. Coming up.
6: Man about crown. 4 years after Quebec exempted lawmakers from swearing loyalty to the king, our guest launches a lawsuit arguing that His Royal Highness can't be ditched that easily.
7: Spinning his wheel. During a stop in BC, we check in on a man traveling from Alaska to Argentina entirely on a unicycle.
6: And name that tune. The search is on to identify an old song recorded off the radio after its unknown origins drive people to distraction whenever they hear it. Now it's your turn. Stick around.
7: Today, Israel's military announced it is opening internal investigations into two high-profile killings in Gaza. One happened in March 2025 when 15 Palestinian medics and rescue workers were killed by Israel Defense Forces. The other took place in February 2024 when Hind Rajab, a 5-year-old Palestinian girl, was killed in Israel's offensive in response to the October 7th attacks. Ms. Rajab was pinned down in a car for hours while on the phone with medics begging them for help. She ultimately died along with six of her family members. Two paramedics sent to help her were also killed. Her death and those last phone calls inspired the

0: Oscar-nominated film, The Voice of Hendra Chab, which spurred international outcry. Mahdi Al-Jamal is one of the dispatchers with the Palestine Red Crescent Society who was on the phone with Hendra Chab before she died. He resigned from the Red Crescent shortly after. We reached him today in Jerusalem.
1: Mahdi, how much hope do you have that this investigation will lead to consequences?
2: Sure, this kind of investigation is very important, especially if it's come from the Israeli forces. So hope this will create or bring justice for other Palestinian victims or other Palestinians in danger, especially people who are first aiders or lifesavers.
1: What would justice mean for you, in particularly in the case of Hendra Chab?
2: Justice, Hendra Chab, she's a child and she's 5 years old. She don't deserve to be killed in the way that she lost her life with her family. She don't deserve to live the fear that she left in that 6 hours inside the car, shooting around, dark is coming. She deserved to be in justice.
1: I would like to talk a bit more in a moment about what happened that day, but I want to stay with this internal investigation for a moment. We did reach out to the IDF for comment. A spokesperson responded to say they will provide a briefing on the matter tomorrow. Why do you think the IDF is announcing this investigation now, more than 2 years after her death?
2: In this case, we do have more than one scenario. The first scenario, maybe they start believing that what's happened to the Hendra Chab and her family and other humanitarian workers is against the international humanitarian law and against the law of war. The second thing, it might be a propaganda for the upcoming elections.
1: I imagine it is difficult to talk about, but if you are willing, can you take us back to that day in 2024 and tell us what happened from your perspective?
2: And that day, we received an emergency call from the uncle of Hendra Chab. And immediately, we have a chance to reach her via the phone number that she do have. And we reached her. We can hear the screaming inside the car because there was another alive soul with Hendra Chab before being killed as well or shooted. All the coordination methods that any humanitarian organization such as PRCS we conducted, by the end of the day, after a long day, we had this green lighted route for our ambulances to move from the place they used to be, which is Al Mamadani Hospital, to the spot where is Hendra Chab at. By the end of the day, our colleagues reached there.
1: Not only was Hind killed, but the two colleagues that went were also killed that day. You ultimately resigned not long after from the Palestinian Red Crescent. Why?
2: Yeah. As I told you before, I was listening to Hendra's phone and I was coordinating and communicating with my team. When I lost the connection with my team, I heard the explosion by means of Hind's phone. So this leads me that it's not a disconnection because they used to be in the same area. So in my thoughts, I was saying that I lost my colleague. That's why in the second day, I couldn't make it to be in the office. I resigned immediately. I heard the explosion and the target for the ambulances since the two cell phones of my colleagues, Youssef Zeno and Ahmed Al-Madhoun, were switched off. It's not out of service. And no signal. After that, even Hendra Chab phone or line, it was turned off as well. So I recognized that my colleague passed away. And I kept the hope, me and my colleague, just let's say that it's a disconnection. Let's say that they are arrested. Let's say that they are not dead, but they stopped there with no communication devices. They can't go back because of the rebels. We put all of these scenarios, but after we received the official information, we figured out and we made sure that our colleagues were passed away.
1: So what do you understand happened to them, to the car and to your colleagues that day?
2: based on the explosion that I heard on Hans' phone number, and based on the photos that we received from the journalist, he used to be in that place, we noticed that the car were headed by a tank bomb. The explosion started from the beginning of the car and exploded outside the car. Everyone saw these photos, and it can't be hide that the ambulance were targeted by a big bomb, and the burned bones of our colleagues used to be in the same ambulance, in the back side of the ambulance. So the power of this missile picked them from front seats to the back seats. Yes.
1: And so you resigned because you could not keep being in a position to have to make decisions about difficult moments like what happened to Hind.
2: So that's why I promised myself, if there is any other Palestinian paramedic killed because of any of the coordination, I will resign. It's not easy to keep working in the same place where you lost some of your colleagues, and the last communication used to be with you. They used to be with you in the phone while they lost their souls. It was not easy for me. That's why I can't look to my office. I can't look to the faces of my colleagues. So I decided to resign.
1: The other investigation announced today will look at what happened in March of 2025 when 15 aid workers were killed in Gaza. I wonder, the two investigations, do you think any of this will make people in the field, like your former colleagues, any safer?
2: The PRCS colleagues and volunteers, they are so brave. Such an investigation might raise up the issue of the importance of respecting the international humanitarian law and respecting that those people who are going to provide aid for victims are neutral and they are following international humanitarian principles, which is a must to be respected by Geneva Conventions.
1: Mahdi, thank you very much for telling us about your experience.
2: Thank you.
0: Mahdi Al-Jamal is the former acting head of disaster risk management at the Palestine Red Crescent. We reached him in Jerusalem.

0: Lawrence David wants more swearing in Quebec's National Assembly. Mr. David is a part-time law professor at the University of Ottawa and the founder of the Public Interest Litigation Institute. And the swearing he has in mind is the kind that elected officials do when they pledge allegiance to the Crown. In 2022, Quebec's National Assembly passed a law amending the Constitution to allow provincial politicians in Quebec to skip the oath to King Charles. And today on Parliament Hill, Lawrence David held a press conference to explain why he's launched a lawsuit arguing that change was unconstitutional. We reached Lawrence David in Ottawa.
1: Professor David, the Parti Québécois leader Paul St-Pierre Plamondon has called the idea of swearing this oath, quote, embarrassing and humiliating. Why should Canadians care whether or not he swears an oath to King Charles?
2: Well, it's very simple. Whether monarchy or republicanism, the rules in the Constitution are clear that a province cannot unilaterally amend the Constitution to abolish the oath of allegiance. And it cannot be, in our view, humiliating for legislators who sit in a legislature of which the king is a formal part to pledge allegiance to the king in order to sit in the National Assembly. The king is the head of state. Let's not forget that.
1: Well, I mean, it can be humiliating to him. I imagine he may well feel that way. Your point is just that the rules say he has to do it anyway. Is that your argument?
2: Well, the argument is simply one that flows from the Constitution that requires any legislator, any person elected to a legislature in Canada, to take the oath of allegiance before sitting there validly in order to participate in a valid way. And if one is not willing to abide by the rules of our system, then perhaps one may wish to reconsider their intent or their desire to serve in those institutions, of which the king is a formal part under our Constitution.
1: Quebec's oath law was passed in 2022. Why challenge this now?
2: Very simple. There is, in October 5th, 2026, will be held the first general provincial election in Quebec since this law was adopted. So this will be the first time that under this law, politicians elected to the National Assembly will not be taking the oath. This has grave potential effects. Because this is a condition to legally sit in the National Assembly, any votes or laws passed in the National Assembly, if they've not been taken by people who took the oath, will not have legal validity. And this has real consequences for Quebecers. What about laws that deals with social security, road safety, the environment? All those laws can be imperiled because they won't have been adopted by persons who are legally entitled to be there.
1: I mean, this is coming up, what, perhaps a week before the campaign officially starts. Do you think you've given yourself and the system enough time to address this, given the serious consequences that you're describing?
2: I believe so. And the timing is somewhat strategic in the sense that there is still time for the parties to reconsider their position and to say, perhaps we should take the oath out of an abundance of caution. So that way, if the constitutional challenge is successful, we will not be placed in a very embarrassing situation of all of our laws being declared unconstitutional. Although I'm not very optimistic that will happen based on public statements.
1: Well, I was going to say the Justice Minister of the CAQ government, and of course one of the parties running in the election in October, put out a statement where his office says, in part, a very large majority of Quebecers reject the monarchy. The changes made respect the position of the Quebec nation, adding, we will continue to occupy the constitutional space that belongs to us. It doesn't sound like a party that is interested, in addition to the Parti Québécois, in changing its position on the oath.
2: That is precisely right. And even the leader of the Parti libéral du Québec said that he was not interested in even broaching the topic when it was raised to him. I will note that whether or not most Quebecers are against the monarchy, which is something I do not dispute, again, the rules are clear, and it's not because a legislature passes a law that it can simply move the Constitution to the side.
1: The federal government hasn't bothered to challenge this law, so why did you feel you should?
2: I think, to be honest, the reason the government of Canada has not intervened or taken action, in my view, is because this is a very delicate issue. The government does not want to stoke the fires of separatism or create any political discomfort. And I've filed this challenge as part of my institute, Public Interest Litigation Institute, which is a vehicle that is apolitical, nonpartisan, independent, that advances positions in the greater public interest, specifically to give a voice when no other actor is in fact taking a step to address what is here a very glaring constitutional problem.
1: This is, of course, we've only seen a law like this in Quebec. And I wonder how much of this is about the sovereignty movement itself for you and trying to perhaps give them a little bit of a poke, given what you said at the beginning about how it can't be humiliating for someone to take the oath.
2: Two parts to my answer. The first one is that this legal challenge is not about Quebec bashing, because the principles being brought forward apply to every legislature in Canada. And in terms of separatism, I'll be honest with you. My personal position is that both the Coalition Avenir Québec and the Parti Québécois are taking as many steps as possible within the Canadian constitutional framework to distance themselves from those very institutions as a preparation for what they believe is eventual separation. So there is a clear link between those two things, for sure.
1: Isn't there an alternate way of looking at it in which this is about trying to respect the values that a lot of Quebecers hold dear? I mean, you said earlier on that you don't contest that a lot of them are not particularly interested in the monarchy. Could it not be about carving out a space where Quebecers feel their values are respected within Canada?
2: I fundamentally agree that Quebecers' values must be reflected in the laws and institutions of the province. However, any changes in any laws adopted by the National Assembly

0: have to respect the constitutional rules, whether it's the Canadian Charter of Rights and Freedoms, whether it's the formulas that apply to amending the Constitution. We in Canada live in what is known as a constitutional democracy, where it's not enough to simply pass a law, even unanimously. And the Supreme Court has said this many times, a unanimously passed law does not mean that it passes constitutional muster.
1: Okay. You've given us lots to think about. Thank you very much for this conversation.
0: Thank you very much, Catherine, and I wish you a very great evening.
1: You as well.
2: Lawrence David is a part-time law professor at the University of Ottawa and the founder of the Public Interest Litigation Institute. We reached him in Ottawa.

0: Kelly Mitchell and her guests had only a few minutes to leave when a wildfire turned the sky orange last week. And now the business she poured years of her life into is gone. She's the owner of the landmark La Punta Norte Guest Inn in Summerlin, British Columbia. The beloved guest house sat on a cliffside and offered a beautiful view of Okanagan Lake. While the municipality's 12,000 residents now have the green light to go home, Ms. Mitchell won't be returning to her business anytime soon.
1: The hardest part of everything is just grasping the loss of it and actually the routine, because right now my routine is to be in the Okanagan running my business. It's my busiest time of the year, August and September. I'm not supposed to be down here at my residence in Surrey. I'm supposed to be up there doing what I love doing, seeing all the guests coming back.
2: Well, it was such a prominent landmark. And, you know, we would drive by and, you know, we're local, but we would drive by and think, oh, someday we're going to go stay at this cliffside. It looks so romantic and beautiful. And I wonder, can you tell us the story of how you first encountered that building and just about how you fell in love with the place?
1: It was actually my husband that saw it, and he wanted to buy it as a potential retirement place. So we bought it, and he says, well, why don't you just keep running the guest inn? He says, look, he goes, you can be up here and have a little bit of Okanagan life, and you can run the business. And this was my fifth year, and I've met a whole bunch of nice people, returning guests. You know, it's a nice slower pace in the Okanagan.
2: You haven't been back, I assume, to see it, have you?
1: I have. I went back with an escorted RDOS emergency response team, and it was just looked like somebody dropped a bomb on it. Gut-wrenching.
2: Is there anything left?
1: Nothing. I believe my two cabins on the bottom on the lower lake area are there, but I've heard reports on social media saying that they're gone. So the next trip will go up to see if they are there or not.
2: What's the community reaction been? Because, you know, as I say, it's such a prominent building and such a visible piece of that area. What have you been hearing from people in Summerlin?
1: I've just been getting so many messages, you know, phone calls and emails saying how sorry they are. It was such a nice, beautiful piece of Summerlin history, and just how much they're going to miss it, and driving by every day and looking at it. That's basically it for that. You know, just lots of support there, but obviously super sad situation.
2: So now what happens?
1: I don't know. I have no plans right now. I'm just probably just going to go through the insurance and see what our next steps are. I don't know what's going to happen for the future.
0: That was Kelly Mitchell speaking today to Chris Walker, host of Daybreak South Kelowna. Her inn was destroyed by wildfire.

While growing up in Guatemala, Raul Garcia fell in love with bikes, and he's been an avid bicyclist most of his life. And then one day, he decided to ditch a wheel. Now Mr. Garcia is pursuing a lifelong dream of traveling through the Americas, and he's doing it by unicycling from Alaska all the way to Argentina. He started in Juneau and is currently making his way along Highway 16 from Prince Rupert towards Prince George. The CBC's Sumi Raghu spoke with Raul Garcia while he was in Smithers, BC.

0: won it. A different challenge, you know. And then I saw a kid on social media doing unipacking. That's how they call it. And, you know, traveling on a unicycle. And I don't know. I just got hooked by that idea. I didn't know how to unicycle because, you know, people see me now and they were like, oh, were you unicycling since you were a kid? No, I started ever since I saw that kid, you know. I was like, well, if you want to do that, you need to learn how to unicycle.
1: How hard was it to actually learn how to unicycle?
0: It was so hard because, you know, if you fall, you have to stand up again and try again and again and again. But then the satisfaction of that first pedal stroke, you know, just like, ah, I did it. You know, now, okay, let's do two, you know, let's do three pedal strokes. Now from here to the car, you know, from here to the corner, and slowly just became like, oh yeah, from here to Argentina. It was my first time in Alaska, you know, so I was like, man, I was screaming to the sky, like, Alaska, like, what am I doing here? You know, it's, I mean, it didn't feel real at first, you know. It was just like, wow.
1: And so how many kilometers do you cycle a day?
0: I'm doing an average of 55 a day. It can go 45 to 65. I did 90 one time. I think that has been my record in one day. It all depends on, you know, how hilly it is, you know, how strong the winds are, you know, if it's like headwinds, how hot it is. It's finally started getting a little bit hot for me, like the past couple of days. It has been,
2: That's Raul Garcia in Smithers, who's unicycling to Argentina from Alaska, speaking to CBC's Sumi Raghu.

0: Well, do you ever get a tune stuck in your head but have no idea what the song is called or who the artist is? Well, don't we all? Well, a handful of music fans have had that exact feeling about one particular song for years. Many, many years. The song, dubbed CIA by internet sleuths, aired on a radio station in the Greater Toronto Area sometime in the mid-1980s. A listener recorded it onto a cassette tape at the time, and so it survived. But beyond that, virtually nothing is known about the track or the musicians behind it. Joe Geisler runs a Reddit forum dedicated to tracking down what are called lost wave songs. He says the hunt has been so difficult that he and other sleuths have had to expand their search for leads.
1: I've got to say, pretty much everyone in the Toronto area has almost everyone who was anyone in the musical area has been asked. Literally thousands of people have been asked. The search has now moved on to possibly Kitchener-Waterloo area, or it must be a band possibly from somewhere a little bit outside of the Greater Toronto area, because we have probably thousands of people now who have been asked about the song. No one knows it.
0: Well, we figured we could do our part to help out Joe Geisler and his friends. So in hopes it may jog someone's memory, here's the mystery song in question.

0: That's the mystery song internet sleuths are calling CIA. If that tune sounds familiar to you or you have leads on who this band might be, you can let us know by calling TalkBack at 416-205-5687 or sending a note to aih@cbc.ca. That's it for As It Happens for this Wednesday, August 19th.
1: As It Happens, we'll be back tomorrow. I'm Catherine Cullen. Enjoy your evening.
0: I'm John Northcott. Good night.
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3: Have you noticed more celebrities like Kylie Jenner are wearing those AI glasses? Or that tech company Palantir

0: is selling fashion wear now. Well, critics have a name for that. It's called surveillance chic, and it's causing some outrage. I'm Amil Niazi, sitting in for Elamine Abdel Mahmoud. This is Commotion. Kate Lindsay and Kat Zhang are here to talk about why big tech is going high fashion. Welcome back to the show.
1: Hi.
0: Kat, you wrote an article for The Cut about surveillance chic. So tell us what it is and why you sort of coined that term.
2: Oh, I didn't coin the term, but in my view, it's the use of fashion and lifestyle branding to normalize surveillance. And so to make self-documentation or recording other people seem like something aspirational as opposed to something that's dystopian.
0: Kate, when I think about this trend, I think of this.
3: Good morning. This new sample just came in.
4: All right, let's go. Come on.
5: Where did you want this?
3: Over there.
6: And then these flowers just came in from your mom.
3: There you go. Thank you. Hello.
6: Oh,
3: you're so cute. I love you.
0: Okay. You could tell me that's a horror movie and I'd be like, yes, absolutely. Okay, so that's part of the commercial for Meta's collaboration with Kylie Jenner for their AI glasses. The collab is called Starfire Kylie Edition. And the AI bot that speaks to you through the glasses answers in her voice. Kate, talk to me about this commercial. Describe a little bit of what's happening in the ad and what your reaction to it was.
1: Yeah, this is, like you were saying, it is a day in the life of Kylie Jenner in heavy quotes, very, very similar to sort of the lifestyle content we see from sort of the quote, more regular influencers on our feed. But she is wearing Meta glasses, who she is collaborating with. So everything is filmed from her perspective, everything from, you know, these tasks that she's doing involving gigantic bouquets of flowers or saying hi to the employee who cleans her pool. Mm-hmm. It is, you know, supposed to be this very authentic look at her life that you too can recreate if you have Meta glasses. And this, all of it is just a clear signal that these glasses, which have existed for a bit before this, are clearly now being marketed towards women. And we'll definitely get into, I think, all the ways that that is problematic and hypocritical. But for me, the Kylie Jenner of it all felt particularly hypocritical because she is someone who has been very vocal as a woman in the spotlight, and who is constantly hounded by paparazzi mm-hmm. about just how awful it feels that your privacy is not respected. There's a really great video by a creator named Francesca Ramsey that basically spliced together public comments that Kylie Jenner has made about how problematic this invasion of privacy is, and then lines from this video about Meta glasses, which I think are kind of been roundly lambasted for the fact that their primary use, even if that's not how they're advertising it, is that they film covertly, and it would mm-hmm. make even people like Kylie Jenner, it would make their lives more difficult because now you could be constantly being filmed and have no idea.
0: Yes, exactly. I think a lot of the stuff I've seen on social media regarding the glasses often is someone, a man, mm-hmm. covertly filming women, whether it's picking them up or talking to them or harassing them. It's interesting that there's this big push now. I think Reese Witherspoon in the kitchen, you know, being like, hey, ladies, I'm calling you in. You got to learn about AI or you're missing out. And then this, Kat, it really feels like women are suddenly being targeted by these companies and they're really looking to have us hop on board with this tech.
2: Yeah, definitely. It seems like not only are they targeting women, they're targeting influencers, which is a female-dominated industry. And it just makes a lot of sense that Kylie would be involved in this campaign because as a reality TV star and as an OG social media influencer, you know, she's someone who really popularized self-capture and made a huge fortune off of it. Now you can't make as much money as she did, but there's still this kind of aspiration of being able to profit off of recording yourself and being attractive and things like that. And I think the reason that it's marketed towards women is both that women are pretty skeptical of the tech. And so the idea is like, if you get the people who are most likely to be victimized by the tech to be

0: part of the reason that they're in it is just to have something to talk about, to be up on the curve. And so that's also kind of disheartening and funny. It's just like they need another posting opportunity. What I've noticed is, in that Kylie ad, she's reading handwritten letters. In another Meta Glasses ad, there's this Lisbon-based influencer who asks her Meta Glasses, like, "Where am I going?" And the glasses say, "This vintage store, it's very curated. It doesn't allow in bulk riffraff." I'm like, what is AI slop if not bulk riffraff? So they're really, these companies are really using influencers as a way to advertise themselves as the opposite. They're it's about like slowness, it's about intentionality, it's about going analog. And influencers, because they, have to move with the trends and they constantly have to prove that they're not like the other girls, that they're one step ahead, like they're very susceptible to just like participating in that kind of marketing.
1: Okay, Kate, I want to talk about a different surveillance tool. In your Substack post, The Rise of Surveillance Chic, you wrote about how influencers are using security cam footage as social media content. Okay, tell me about that. What are you seeing? It makes me think of my friends who will like post a photo of themselves in whatever store on the security camera and like you're sort of seeing the grainy outfit pic. It's like almost a way of them distancing themselves from having to take a selfie. But I'm curious what you're seeing and how this is popping up.
2: This, if anything, this trend, as much as we're in a dystopian moment now, highlights just how ubiquitous or how much this has been taking over our culture for quite some time. Because, yeah, you mentioned like store security footage or the footage that's at like self-checkouts. But I think Ring cameras especially have already established themselves as a kind of form of content online. The footage from them, you're capturing funny interactions or, your friends coming home drunk. I see this all the time on TikTok. It's kind of like the new America's home, funniest home videos type of situation. But the way that this is being repackaged, in the fashion world, is through, like you said, like outfits of the day and almost, I think Alexa Chung, sort of carousel she posted is cited a lot as a early version of this where it's Ring camera footage of herself just coming home, leaving her home on her doorstep. But it's supposed to be highlighting, she's using it to highlight her outfits. And so instead of taking the picture in her mirror, which is like, so 2010, now we're in the 2020s and we're taking the footage from the plethora of surveillance footage, it turns out, is taken of us, and sort of rebranding it as, depending on how you want to look at it, like, taking control of it and posting it and being, or just being like, wow, don't I look cute in this footage that I'm just not going to think about who else has access to it, where it goes, what it's being used for. And instead it just sort of has this very, like you said, removed aesthetic, very casual, like, oh, I'm just leaving and I'm just going to and fro. I'm not even thinking about my outfit, but of course the outfit is on full view.
1: Yeah. I'm glad you brought up the selfie because I remember when that trend began. Early days of Instagram, and it was very controversial. Like, if you took selfies or not, people considered it very narcissistic. Of course, it was denigrated because it was mostly young women doing it. And there were a lot of think pieces about whether it was about reclaiming, the female gaze and sort of taking power back from the way men look at you. But it was also considered like superficial and whatever. And so I'm interested in your perspective on what this type of, selfie says about where we're at.
2: Yeah, you could really track sort of like culturally our relationship to like image through the trends in, Instagram photography. Because like you said, like selfie is very, like not only do you see the camera, you see the person taking the picture, which is you, but it had this tinge of like self-absorption. And so that kind of gave way to, I just sort of noticed, and I don't notice this as like a creator myself, I notice this just as a regular person, that even I am like, oh, now that's not cool. And instead of for the past maybe 5 or so years, someone else needs to be taking the photo of me. So there's like the Instagram boyfriend.

0: friend. Yeah. Or just like the friend that you wrangle into, like, you know, taking a bunch of pictures of you because you're like, I don't like that one. I don't like that one. And now this just seems to be at an even further remove where it's like sort of quote unquote, no one's taking the picture. It's just out in the ether. You didn't ask for this. And it's candid. It's not nonchalant, which, you know, even though Alexa Chung clearly planned this, it feels more authentic. And, you know, I think we can't forget, I can't separate this from the fact that I think the idea of influencer in general, is, you know, it's tanking a little bit. Mm-hmm, it is not, people are not, you know, enamored in the way we were before. Yeah. And I think this is a way of being like, no, I'm not an influencer. I don't want photos of me to be taken. They're just being taken.
1: Yeah.
0: And I'm posting them. And so there's maybe this nihilistic idea that like you're being self-aware or edgy by being like, oh, you know, here's like this is happening, but like here's me. I'm taking it for my own gain and posting it. Like how kind of ironic.
1: Yeah.
0: But I think that, as we'll get into, I'm sure, risks just normalizing a very harmful precedent.
1: Yes, yes. Kat, I want to now bring in this Palantir chore coat. I mean, it's a blue chore coat. It's funny to me because the chore coat was originally designed for laborers. And here we have this like scary tech company making this coat for God knows what reason. What do you think they're trying to communicate, Kat? What are they doing by selling trendy workwear?
2: They're trying to diversify and they're trying to become a lifestyle brand. So not just this secretive company that mines your data and helps ICE target civilians, but someone who embodies American patriotism, where, you know, who has fanboys, who is more a part of American culture. And yeah, it is a lot of Palantir fanboys who are buying it. I think there are also people who are buying it, quote unquote, ironically. They've adopted the streetwear strategy of doing limited drops and creating artificial scarcity. So, you know, like once it's sold out, then it's gone. And I think people may want to even buy the coat because it is like something that's very hotly discussed. And so later when they resell it, it's like, oh, well, I have the rare Palantir chore coat, even if I don't support their mm-hmm. politics. Mm-hmm. And, you know, I think that's gross.
1: Kat, I just have about a minute left here, but, you know, some people might be listening and going, okay, so what? They sell a jacket, an influencer takes a, you know, photo of her outfits on a ring cam. Why should I care? What do you say to that, Kat?
2: You should care because it's normalizing and it's leading to the further entrenchment of surveillance, of the expansion of data centers that pollute our water, hijacking of the energy grid, which would increase your bill. A lot of these like debates and this aesthetic stuff is a distraction from the real material consequences of the technologies that they're pushing out. And I think we really need to refocus the conversation on just how detrimental the practices of these AI and big tech companies are.
1: Really, really appreciate you both coming on and having this conversation with us today.
2: Thanks for having us.
0: Thank you.
1: Kat Zhang is a culture critic at The Cut. Kate Lindsay is a culture writer and the co-founder of Embedded, a newsletter about the internet, which you can also get on Substack. I'm Emil Niazi, sitting in for Elamine Abdel-Mahmoud. This is Commotion. Look, there has never been a women's basketball player quite like Caitlin Clark. And last night, fans in Canada got to see why she is the biggest star the game has ever seen. Elle Jones was at the game last night. She's with us now to talk about how Caitlin Clark is changing the game. Elle, welcome back to the show.
3: Thank you for having me back.
1: Okay, so usually the tempo play at the Coca-Cola Coliseum, but last night there was so much interest, so much hype that they actually moved the game to where the Raptors play and it sold out almost immediately. What was it like in that arena last night, Elle? How was the game?
3: I think the word would be it was hot in every sense of the word. So there was no air conditioning.
1: Yes, yeah.
3: So we heard that it was about 1,000,000 degrees on the floor. Kelsey Mitchell actually got heat stroke.

0: or something in the third quarter. But just to see, you know, just 20,000 people plus, people in tempo gear with fever hats. You know, you had 22 jerseys, just people in women's basketball jerseys all across downtown. You know, you had men wearing the jerseys of women.
1: Mm-hmm.
0: I think one of the things that maybe speaks to this moment is you're in the Scotiabank Arena and there's this like lineup of the jerseys of all the hockey players.
1: Mm-hmm.
0: And then now you have women, and particularly like racialized women, on the court, and you have a city showing up for them. So it was just such an electric and exciting atmosphere for women's sports in there.
1: Yeah, you mentioned people sort of wearing like tempo jerseys, but also fever hats. Like, was there this, usually there's rivalry, right, of who's going to wear what merch, but did it really feel like everyone was there just to support everyone who was playing?
0: Yeah, I think, I mean, obviously people are for the tempo. I mean, this is a tempo city too, but there's also obviously a lot of interest in Caitlin Clark, in the Fever as fans. And I think you saw this space where also it was to celebrate women's sports. I think the excitement that was there, that people can come together in this arena, in this city, and really show out and show that, you know, I remember obviously like in my youth when women's sports coverage was like a tennis player picking a wedgie.
1: Mm-hmm.
0: You know what I mean? 1% of women's sports coverage on ESPN was women. And now here we are where women are selling out arenas. And I think you see that where people are just so excited to be there and just really fall in love with this game of basketball, as Caitlin Clark said.
1: Yes, I love it. I actually got my 6-year-old a WNBA basketball for her birthday recently. So I have the fever too. So even though Toronto Tempo lost 95 to 101 last night, what did you see on the court that sort of helped you understand just why Caitlin Clark is such a superstar?
0: Well, yeah, I mean, I think we actually saw the good and the bad of Caitlin Clark last night. So some people said she really wanted to give Canada the experience because we had some of the turnovers, but also the very fast-paced play, the brilliant playmaking, the passing, the court vision. We also saw that bond with her teammates. I mean, Kelsey Mitchell was brilliant all night. So you really see like that full package of a player, that she's so fast. She goes down the court like with so much aggression and speed. So we have this woman that really plays a complete game as far as an offensive point guard, and has really brought people into that, I think, that excitement, that risk, the seat of your pants play that sometimes also results in things like turnovers. But I think she's a very exciting player and people really respond to that.
1: Yeah, I mean, it's hard to overstate kind of what a big deal she really is. At the most watched WNBA games so far this season were all Indiana Fever games. Jersey sales, including men in the NBA, her jersey outsells every other player's except Steph Curry. What do you think it is about her that creates this excitement well outside Indiana?
0: I think there's a few things. I think obviously women's sports, this has been coming a long time. So we've seen generation after generation women's sports building up from a time when I said like people just didn't watch women's sports. It was mocked. You know, games had like 2,000 people and people really marginalized women athletes, to today where like block by block, built by so many women, we've come to this point. So the WNBA is in its 30th year. I think we've also seen things like NIL really change the game in college sports. So Caitlin and her generation came out of college, so they were able to get massive endorsements in college, and people were able to give visibility to these women in ways that hadn't happened before. So you had this attention with TikTok, social media, where women are able to, we were able to see clips that weren't being on mainstream media, and people really fell in love with Caitlin Clark over TikTok during the pandemic, and she was bombing like these logo threes and shooting from further out than like Steph Curry, and people were like just really intrigued with this game. So I think with that sort of change in economics, where you've seen women able to use social media, women able to now get the kind of endorsements they weren't getting, have the kind of visibility in the culture that they haven't had. And she came along kind of at the right time and then brought this very exciting play style. And then, as we're going to talk about, these narratives also form around her, both for the good,
1: mm-hmm.
0: narratives that really push her forward and give her a lot of attention, but also create this very culturally fraught space in the WNBA and in women's basketball that brings a lot of attention. So you have, on the one hand, this exciting play, and then the other hand, off the court, very particular narratives that have attached to her and to the game that have kept her name in the news in particular ways, too.
1: Yeah, let's talk a bit about that, because, you know, obviously There's been a lot of culture war discourse in the U.S. A group of Republican lawmakers wrote to the commissioner of the WNBA complaining that in-game fouls against Caitlin Clark were racially motivated. And she's been drawn into this debate around her teammate, Sophie Cunningham, who's raised concerns about transgender athletes.

0: athletes in women's sports. And for some reason, they keep coming to Caitlin Clark to respond to all of this. What is it about her that she's become such a magnet for this outside the court stuff?
1: Well, I think what's interesting is, of course, that when the left wing talks about sports as a political space, and the WNBA has always been a political space, especially inside like the Wobble, which is during the pandemic, they were wearing shirts like Say Her Name for women that were black women, victims of police brutality. They've always been very outspoken. And I think whenever the left uses sports as a place to talk about politics, they're told shut up and dribble. But the right wing very much recognizes the importance of these spaces. We saw an MMA match at the White House. Like, could anything tell us more about how sports are this cultural ground? And so I think there's been, for some of these Republican lawmakers, they don't care about women's sports. Like, they're not out here watching women play or caring about women's excellence. They see this opportunity to insert this narrative into this space. And then because the WNBA has always been queer, it's always been black, it's been this very progressive space, in the same way as we see attacks on anything that's considered to be woke, I think there's this idea that you can use Caitlin Clark as this white Midwestern woman who, you know, is coming in, has a lot of popularity, who is very excellent. And then that can be used in some ways to, you know, say that all black women are jealous, bitter lesbians, or, you know, they're violent, they should be charged criminally for fouls on the court. And to be really clear, that's not something Caitlin Clark herself has ever said. This is stuff that's being attached to her by people outside the game. And then you have the players like Caitlin Clark saying, like, this is about basketball. Like, we are competitive players. Women are allowed to be competitive. Women are allowed to trash talk on the court and be rivals, just like men are, without attaching these narratives that someone has to be a victim and somebody has to be a villain and black women have to be doing this. So, like, it's become this very, very fraught space. And I think the other piece, too, is we can't forget that sports is physical and women's bodies are always a site of control. Sports is something to do with the body. And in the same world that tries to control women's reproductive freedom, this idea that Republican lawmakers can then insert themselves and make a space where women are freely playing into the space of the culture war, I think has been, yeah, it's created this a lot of narratives that have nothing to do with her as a player, her as a person.
0: I want to play a clip from when Barack Obama met her at the All-Star Weekend in Chicago.
2: You're fantastic.
3: Thank you.
2: Don't let all this nonsense get you down.
3: I appreciate it.
2: Yeah, you know, I always say one of the things that was luckiest for me was I didn't get famous until I was like 45. So I was an old man. Yeah. I mean, you're my daughter's age. They're not to have that much, you know, burden and nonsense. So don't lose that joy.
0: So don't lose that joy. I mean, there's a lot coming at her. What do you think? Is she at risk of losing that joy very quickly?
1: No, I think last night she said something very important, or in the press, or she said that people don't remember the points. They don't remember, in the end, like, all of those details. They remember how you made them feel. And she wants people to fall in love with the game of basketball just like she did. She fell in love through players like Maya Moore. So there's this long legacy of women's players that she's part of, and she's always talked about that joy and that love and blocking out the noise. And I think what we had last night in Toronto from the Tempo in their first year was this incredible celebration. We got mascots. We got to see women at their best, being so excellent, playing a competitive game. The Tempo kept it close. And that's what I think everyone wants it to be about if you're fans of women's sports. Women can run the game now and run the culture.
0: Beyond Caitlin Clark, it feels like women's sports is having just like a superstar moment. You know, everyone at my kid's school is talking about the Tempo. They've got season tickets. They're taking their kids. They're going by themselves. You know, hockey has the PHWL. Soccer has the Northern Super League. And female athletes are still, you know, struggling to get paid the same as their male counterparts, but at least they're not having to work second jobs just to play the game that they love and are so good at. You know, the future looks bright for women's sports. Why do you think now is the moment that women's sports really seem to be taking off with the culture?
1: Women have really taken on this cultural role in sports. And here you have athletes who are excellent, you know, give us this brilliance on the field of play, and also off the field of play are really pushing these really important issues to women. So I think that here's this space where you can watch women be aggressive, you can watch women be excellent, you can watch women play freely. And I think it's really intoxicating. And then the downside of that is, of course, the many parasocial narratives that arise around that. So you get this kind of soap opera reality show. This one didn't smile at this one, so they must have beef. And, you know, so on-court rivalries are extrapolated into these huge grand narratives. So there's a downside, certainly. It's not just, oh, yay, the sport is expanding. Like, who gets left behind?

0: and then the sport expands, right? But then these really wonderful things where I think, yeah, I think people are just really desperate to see the kind of female role models we get to see in this sport. The last thing I want to say really quickly is this is my most controversial belief that I'm a Caitlin Clark fan, but I did my time in Iowa, man. Writer's workshop, and everybody else came away with like Nobel Prizes, and I came away with a love of women's basketball.
1: I mean, in the long run, that might serve you better than anything else. Elle Jones is a WNBA superfan and poet, author, and assistant professor in the Department of Politics at Mount St. Vincent University in Halifax. She was in Toronto for last night's tempo game against the Indiana Fever. And that is it for the podcast today. I am Emil Niazi sitting in for Elamine Abdel Mahmoud. This is Commotion. Thanks for listening.
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6: The world is feeling darker these days, so a lecture on hope might be a much-needed balm. Scholar Shannon Murray on how Shakespeare's words have become the narrative soundtrack of her life, coming up on Ideas.
7: From CBC News, The World This Hour, I'm Claude Fahey. Prime Minister Mark Carney has met with his cabinet and spoken with provincial and territorial premiers about his proposed tariff deal with the U.S. A day after President Donald Trump proclaimed the two sides had negotiated a deal. Tom Perry has the latest from Ottawa.
8: The Prime Minister updated the premiers on where we were in terms of our discussions with the United States.
9: Canada-U.S. Trade Minister Dominic LeBlanc joined the Prime Minister in a virtual meeting with the premiers. Nova Scotia's Tim Houston says he's encouraged by what he heard and confirms the Prime Minister has asked provinces that banned U.S. alcohol to lift their restrictions.
10: Now, whether Nova Scotians or whether Canadians will actually buy it when it gets back on the shelves, that's a whole other discussion.
9: To Saskatchewan Premier Scott Moe, the deal puts the country in a better, though not perfect, position.
11: We do need to recognize that the CUSMA deal that we had 1 and 2 years ago was no longer possible.
9: BC Premier David Eby says while no agreement offers everything, the federal government has made substantial progress. Quebec Premier Christine Fréchette says she doesn't yet have enough information to decide whether the deal is good or bad. Tom Perry, CBC News, Ottawa.
7: Now, sources tell CBC News that as part of the proposed deal, the U.S. tariff on steel and aluminum is going down to 25% from 50, and that the tariffs on Canadian-made vehicles will be reduced from the current 25% down to 15. Minister for Canada-U.S. Trade Dominic LeBlanc is now back in Canada after meeting again with his counterpart, Jameson Greer, earlier today. And for his part, Greer sounded optimistic following the meeting.
12: We feel confident that we've reached an agreement that will not only continue to protect American workers, American jobs, American supply chains, but really strengthen the North American economy.
7: President Donald Trump gave a three-day reprieve last night on imposing 50% tariffs on nearly $30 billion worth of Canadian goods. Canada is hoping to finalize the negotiated deal by Friday night. Ukrainian officials say a Russian missile attack on Kyiv has killed at least 5 people and wounded more than 20 others. Efforts are continuing to restore power to parts of the capital, and some people are said to be trapped in one of the city's bombs.

0: shelters. A children's hospital has reportedly been hit. This as Russia's war on Ukraine drags on into its fifth year. Ukrainian President Volodymyr Zelensky is increasingly under fire from inside the country as well. The former defense minister, ousted last month in a cabinet reshuffle, is calling for wartime elections. Karen Halls has more.
1: A rare wartime protest Wednesday on the streets of Kyiv in support of recently ousted defense minister Mykhailo Fedorov, who's calling for wartime elections. Yep. Ukraine has been under martial law since Russia invaded in 2022. It means elections are legally suspended. Last year, President Volodymyr Zelensky said he's open to holding one.
2: Yes, of course. We are open for election, yes.
1: But in a video posted online Tuesday, Fedorov said democracy can't be held hostage by Russia and calling for elections, quote, to restore a fully functioning democratic process. The bombshell address from a former Zelensky ally and the man that helped him win the presidency is described as the biggest internal challenge to Zelensky since Russia's invasion. Karen Pauls, CBC News, Winnipeg.
0: Spain says it will allow 500 unaccompanied migrant children into its North American territory of Ceuta to relocate to the mainland. Hundreds of young people have been living on the streets of Ceuta since the mass illegal migration across that border at the end of July. Spain's Ministry of Youth and Children said it was working to place the vulnerable children, in particular girls, into care. And that is your World This Hour. For CBC News, I'm Claude Fague.
3: Now the BC forecast for Thursday. On the north coast, cloudy with highs up to 17 degrees, up to 27 inland. For the Peace region, mainly sunny with highs around 23. For the central interior, including Prince George, sunny and 26. For the Kootenays, mainly sunny with a bit of smoke, chance of thunderstorms in the East Kootenay and 33. For the Okanagan, smoky skies and 34. And for the south coast, a mix of sun and cloud with highs between 23 and 28 degrees inland.
4: 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Kings it makes gods, and meaner creatures kings.
5: Welcome to Ideas. I'm Nala Ayed. And that's a line from William Shakespeare's play, Richard III, essentially saying that having hope allows one to rise above their lot in life. The award-winning English professor Shannon Murray has thought a lot about this topic. She co-wrote a book called Shakespeare's Guide to Hope, Empathy, and Learning. And the University of Prince Edward Island created a new lecture series to honor her acclaimed academic career. Today, the inaugural Shannon K. Murray Lecture on Hope and the Academy. It was given by its honoree. We're calling this program Shakespeare's Guide to Hope and Learning. UPEI's Interim Dean of the Faculty of Arts, Sharon Myers, gave the introduction. Here's an excerpt.
6: As an ally, advocate, and champion for the Canadian teaching and learning community, Shannon knows, as Rebecca Solnit writes, hope is not a lottery ticket you can sit on the sofa and clutch, feeling lucky. It is an axe you break down doors with in an emergency. Hope should shove you out the door. To hope is to give yourself to the future. And that commitment to the future is what makes the present, no matter how messy it is, inhabitable. It is my pleasure to introduce the inaugural Shannon K. Murray Lecturer and Napper Award recipient, Shannon Murray.

Thank you, Sharon, and thank you all for being here. And I love that Rebecca Solnit quotation. I'm going to think of the Acts now. I am moved and overwhelmed by this honor and so grateful to you for this event. We are at the start

what I think will be a continuing conversation about hope and not just a once in a year dip into educational optimism, permit me to preface this talk with three quick ideas about hope. The first is that if we are just starting to hear and read a lot about hope, we're probably in trouble. And that's okay. If everything is awesome, then hope is a virtue or a practice that is less necessary, or it might seem less so. I spent this past Sunday, as maybe some of you did too, on the North Shore beaches, and driving there and back, listening to the CBC, I heard hope invoked four times in three different programs. Now, I know I'm going to be sensitive to the topic since it's a large part of my scholarship, but still, we talk about hope and we need to think seriously about what it is when we have to imagine that the world can be better than it is. Lisa Dixon, Jessica Riddell, and I were finishing our book, Shakespeare's Guide to Hope, Life, and Learning, in 2020. And gosh, there was a lot of op-ed ink spilled about hope through those early pandemic years. Our experience was that talking and reading and writing about the nature of hope made us more hopeful. The second thing I want to say about hope is that I'm not thinking of a passive, it's all good approach to crisis. The hope we advocate for is active. It requires engagement and a clear-eyed understanding of the way the world is before any attempt to make it better. The term we use is critical hope, and is the kind of hope you'll read about in the work of Paulo Freire or bell hooks or Ira Shore. I'll quote from our introduction. Hope requires that we become comfortable with the difficulty of knowing in order to move forward into the future, into the unknown. Hope is fueled by values of integrity, of ethical and moral responsibility, of citizenship and engagement. We argue that teaching itself is among the most hopeful of vocations because you must live in a world where you cannot see the impact you may make in some distant future you may never access and do it anyway. In other words, the hope we talk about is hard work. And finally, I know it's important for me as a human to practice that tough, engaged hopefulness, but I also know it's exhausting when you hope in isolation. Hope may be an individual academic virtue, and it ought to be an institutional one too. Wouldn't it be wonderful to work in a hopeful university? What would that even look like? But I'll champion here some middle ground between the individual and the institutional. We need to look actively for others to talk to dream with, to struggle with, and to hope with. We need to form hope bubbles, pockets of students and staff and faculty and others. Our university is going through a particularly tough time right now. And if we come out of this better, and I have to hope we will, I believe it will be because of the work of hope bubbles. So, on to my end of career teaching philosophy, which is an idea I'm hoping will catch on. I do love reading statements of teaching philosophy. They try to distill in a page or two what teachers do and why we do it. I love how hopeful and aspirational they are, and how they show off the twin loves teachers have for our students' learning and for our subjects. How rewarding to be able to introduce them to each other, learners to material, as if we were planning a perfect dinner party. And I'm so glad that I've kept most of the teaching philosophies I've written since my first about 35 years ago. Because mine is an always evolving pedagogy, which means I never get it right, reading through them is like reading an educational autobiography. But for many of us, in the last five or so years of our careers, the pressing need to write them disappears after we're no longer required to for tenure or promotion or so on. What I'm proposing is the idea of a career closing, ideally not a career ending, teaching philosophy. What have been the most important, troubling, guiding principles in our teaching or learning? Or what just helped us navigate some of the rough spots in a career in higher education? Now, my love of teaching is equally matched by my love of Shakespeare, and I have a few students here who are nodding. They have experienced this. Since I first saw my

0: My first mind-expanding Hamlet at the age of 16 was Derek Jacobi in The Young Vic.
1: To be or not to be? That is the question. Whether 'tis nobler in the mind to suffer the slings and arrows of outrageous fortune, or to take arms against a sea of troubles and by opposing end them, to die, to sleep no more, and by a sleep to say we end the heartache and the thousand natural shocks that flesh is heir to. Is a consummation devoutly to be wished, to die, to sleep, to sleep, a chance to dream. Aye, there's the rub, for in that sleep of death, what dreams may come when we have shuffled off this mortal coil must give us pause. There's the respect that makes calamity of so long life. For who would bear the whips and scorns of time, the oppressor's wrong, the proud man's contumely, the pangs of despised love, the law's delay, the insolence of office, and the spurns that patient merit of the unworthy takes, when he himself might his quietus make with a fair bargain. Who would these fardels bear? To grunt and sweat under a weary life? But that the dread of something after death, the undiscovered country, from whose bourne no traveller returns, puzzles the will and makes us rather bear those ills we have than fly to others that we know not of. Thus conscience doth make cowards of us all, and thus the native hue of resolution is sicklied o'er with the pale cast of thought. And enterprises of great pitch and moment with this regard their currents turn and lie, and lose the name of action.

Shakespeare has provided the narrative soundtrack of my life, and lines and characters and stories pop into my head when I need them, explaining, coaching, warning, comforting me in my life as well as in my work. So I want to talk through the six principles I've settled on for my last teaching philosophy through the lens of some of Shakespeare's plays. And here are my six principles. Return to what you love. Cultivate Freudenfreude. Ducats are not daughters. Beware of efficiency, at least in things that matter. Mind the gaps. And don't give up the ship because you can't control the winds. This is a very short list. And I kept these six in part because these are the things that I struggle with. They're not just what I most firmly believe to be true, but they're also the principles that I have most difficulty with. As always, Shakespeare gets it right. It is easier to tell others what to do than to do it myself. If I had another 30 years of a teaching career, I'm sure at least some of these would still be eluding me, which is what makes them worth wrestling with. As Portia in Merchant of Venice says, it is a good divine that follows his own instructions. I can easier teach 20 what were good to be done than be one of the 20 to follow my own teaching. So, principle number one, start with and return to what you love.

many of us who teach at university got here because of a deep burning love of some subject that very few other people care about at all. But we're nevertheless compelled to share with them, whether they like it or not. That's so important to hang on to. What got us here? Even if we took detours or wrong turns or found a better path, we who teach must teach from love as much as possible. And that's the whole of my friend Lisa Dixon's sermon. Start with what you love, she says, with what gives you deep, rich joy. Find that love and use it as a foundation in your scholarship, in your teaching, in your working life generally. And return to it at low moments, moments of despair, burnout, disillusionment, crisis, disappointment. Or just when, as we all do, you have stuff to do that you don't love. I remember the moment I fell in love almost 50 years ago with Hamlet. I knew that I didn't understand. Sorry, Gerald. I knew that I didn't understand everything about the Hamlet that I was watching. But I got it. And somehow he got me. And how could that happen? How could a 400-year-old play about a moody Danish aristocrat have anything to say about the experience of a middle-class, moody Canadian teenager? I think that's still my fundamental research question. What exactly is the strange magic that these plays have? It's a question that still brings me joy to wrestle with learners new to the play. And of course, the origin stories of your scholarly passions will all be different. One of the things I love about higher education is how varied and esoteric and idiosyncratic all our academic loves are. There are people on our campuses who absolutely, passionately, hopelessly, devotedly love what no one else cares about. And that's what makes both professors and learners. I think it might be telling that there aren't any university professors in Shakespeare's plays. Although there are university students on a break, there are four schoolmasters. There are some love-struck fake tutors in Taming of the Shrew. There are four young men in Love's Labour's Lost who decide on a year-long program of fasting and serious study. They do have a tutor, though, Holofernes, and he is awful. He is a perfect satire of a dull, hot air-filled pedant. Did you know that Shakespeare coined the word pedant just for him? That might be the most pedantic thing I've ever said. Shakespeare may have made good fun of teachers, but as the Shakespearean Patricia Wilson wrote, Shakespeare didn't hate teachers. He just invites students to reconsider any blind faith they may have in us. Fair enough. Shakespeare does have a lot to say about learning, though, about informal teachers, about those people who explicitly tell or perfectly model new and better ways of being in the world. For example, he gives us characters who radiate one of my favorite academic virtues, Freudenfreude. You certainly met its evil twin, Schadenfreude, the delight in the misfortune of others, but Freudenfreude is its heroic opposite. It's a delight in the joys and successes of others. And Shakespeare gives us lots of examples, though mostly in his comedies, not so many in the tragedies. In Shakespeare's tragedies, Schadenfreude leads to cruelty, undermining, depression, and death. Freudenfreude leads to happily ever after. So let that be a lesson to us. If you are an Iago, jealous of the promotion Cassio got and hating the joy Othello has in his new marriage, and especially if you act on it, you will be stabbed. The inability to take pleasure when others succeed comes from the idea of scarcity, that if someone else has a success, has joy, then there must be less for us. And there are sometimes good reasons for that feeling. In zero-sum games, where only one person can get a job or a scholarship or an award, it can feel like universities are more places of scarcity than abundance. But an envious Iago in Othello, or a competitive and vengeful merchant like Shylock or Antonio in Merchant of Venice, all of whom take some pleasure in seeing others fall, they end up isolated, bereft, stabbed. In Shakespeare's plays, Schadenfreude does not pay. Two of my favorite examples of the abundance-filled Freudenfreude mindset

that in Shakespeare are Celia and Rosalind from the comedy As You Like It. I love this play so much. Celia's father has usurped the dukedom from his brother, Duke Senior, and Celia has been left with Senior's daughter, Rosalind, as a playmate. As they grew together, they became perfect fast friends, so much so that when Rosalind is threatened with banishment, Celia decides to disguise herself and go with her. Rosalind is understandably upset, but nevertheless says to Celia, "I will forget the condition of my estate to rejoice in yours." And Celia responds that when her father dies, she will give the dukedom to Rosalind to make everything right again, rather than keep the power herself. She says, "For what he hath taken away from thy father perforce, I will render thee again in affection." This is a play in which affection and love can defeat force and violence, which is my favorite kind of improbable fiction. And what lovely models for teachers, colleagues, and educational developers. It might seem perfectly obvious that we should take pleasure in the successes and happiness of our students. But as we try to reclaim collegiality among ourselves, making sure we take time to enjoy and celebrate the successes of our colleagues is so important, as you've done, Sharon. We can be constantly pushed into the sense that we are in competition with each other as teachers, as scholars, and shrinking resources can make us feel as if our colleagues, other disciplines or other departments are the enemies, that the scarcity is their fault. We need to keep Celia's mindset, keep a focus on abundance and not scarcity, and keep up the practice because it is a practice of delighting in the happiness of others. If we are to hope for hopeful institutions, developing that virtue as a culture is an important place to start. In the meantime, there are local ways to practice being Celia's and Rosalind's. When I took on my first administrative job, my academic mentor, who is also my dad, gave me one piece of advice. Keep a box of note cards on your desk, and anytime you hear anything good about anyone you work with, send a card. Emails are also good, but real mail is special. If nothing else occurs to you, you could try what Anne Braithwaite and I do. We took to doing a few years back when we realized how much that we do goes unnoticed and unmarked. We periodically write to each other something that just says, "You're doing good work and UPEI is lucky to have you." We started it as a joke, but even knowing that, each time we get the message, it feels really good. There's some research that suggests our own students will be more resilient, less depressed, generally happier, if they practice at Freudenfreude. So let's model it for them. Do we find ways to celebrate the successes of our colleagues in our classes, to boast about their awards, books, tenure, amazing anything? And this article by Julie Fraga in the New York Times from 2022 is a good place to start with the benefits to us and our students of Freudenfreude. So those are my principles, teaching and learning principles number 1 and 2 from Shakespeare. Remember what you love and be more like Celia and Rosalind and pass on the Freudenfreude. So 3, ducats are not daughters. That idea of needing to document in some credible way the impact of our teaching and its impact on other teachers leads me to this next lesson from Shakespeare. This one is about the danger of misplaced obsessive measurement. The ducats and daughters idea comes from The Merchant of Venice, one of Shakespeare's comedies without a lot of laughs. There's a man, Bassanio, who wants to win the hand of a beautiful rich woman, Portia. And he thinks he needs to borrow a lot of money from a friend, who then borrows a lot of money from the Jewish moneylender, Shylock, whom he has berated and spat upon in public many times. What could possibly go wrong? This is the play we get the pound of flesh idea from, because that's what Bassanio's friend Antonio puts up as collateral. There's so many problems here. First, the whole thing hinges on the idea that Bassanio needs money to look like a good catch for Portia, when in fact all he has to do is guess a riddle correctly. And so I'm starting to imagine an app, like a dating app, Shakespearean dating app, that would actually require people to solve riddles in order to get matched.
The riddle he solves, the riddle Bassanio solves, is all about not confusing silver and gold with true worth. So there. When in a subplot, Shylock's daughter, Jessica, runs off with a Christian and steals some money, Shylock rants. My daughter, oh my ducats, oh my daughter, fled with a Christian. Oh my Christian ducats, justice, the law, my ducats, and my daughter, a sealed bag, two sealed bags of ducats, of double ducats, stolen from me by my daughter. The jewels, two stones, two rich and precious stones, stolen by my daughter. Justice, find the girl. She hath the stones upon her and the ducats. It always feels to me like the twinned version of semantic satiation. You know, when you say a word too often and it starts to get meaningless. So he says those two words so often that they lose their individual meaning and for him become the same things. His money and Jessica are mere tradable commodities. He's failed to see the difference between something that can be counted and something that really counts. Merchant is the big play of Shakespeare's that tackles love and money getting all mixed up, to quote the Talking Heads. But we see it in other plays too, like King Lear, where a division of a kingdom into three becomes a game to make Lear's daughters quantify in public how much they love him. Now, I know it's a close race with a lot of contenders, but I see higher education's inability to distinguish between the things that count and things that can just be easily counted as our potentially tragic flaw. And boy, we spend a lot of time and money and resources doing a lot of quantifying, measuring, and counting up. And we know the frustration of those numbers associated with the student ratings of teaching. And we worry about the number of students in a program or a classroom, too many or too few. And we know those colleagues or administrators who count up numbers of publications rather than looking at them or evaluating their worth. And we can get more bang for our buck if we put 400 first-year students in a room with one per-course contract person instead of 25 first-years with one very expensive full prof like me. If money is our goal and the bottom line is our bottom line, then of course we know what to do. It's simple. But that's not our business. That's not our mission, rather, and university is not a business. And I need to assure you that I'm not just being naive here. I know we need to pay bills and rent and light and salaries, and we have to be financially responsible and to collect good data and evaluate ourselves and others and find the things that make us better. But that budgeting and counting up isn't our primary mission. There's a wonderful book I recommend by James Vincent, Beyond Measure, The Hidden History of Measurement from Qubits to Quantum Constants. In his last chapter, he gives a general warning that applies as well to governments and to our daily lives as it does to education. Measurement itself, he argues, is not the problem. But it's too easy to get caught up. It's too easy for me to get caught up in simplistic measurement. Because measurement and numbers can seem easier to get your mind around, more solid, they persuade, they feel real, scientific, rigorous. They certainly sound bite better than a nuanced, complex argument. And when I have a lot to do, and when I'm feeling like my discipline is threatened, I can be tempted to use the language or the numbers of those people I'm talking to. I'm not arguing here, and I want to be bold enough to say, I don't think Shakespeare's arguing either, that measurement is the problem. It's excessive and inappropriate measurement, not metrics, but what Vincent calls metric fixation that we have to be wary of. Now, I think there's a lot of preaching to the choir that I'm doing here. I bet no one who took the time to come to this university classroom on a lovely afternoon the day before your classes start will stand up and say, but money matters more than people are learning or enriching our democracies. But I have to have this in my end of career teaching philosophy because I struggle with it. So much of the educational systems we inherit and work with are founded on ideas that Frederick Taylor got from Henry Ford. The assembly line, everything can and should be quantified, guys. And I'm shocked when I realize how much I have what Vincent calls the Taylorism within. I am deeply mistrustful of student ratings of teaching as a measure of good teaching. But I'm really happy when mine are high and I'm sad when they're low. I am philosophically aligned with ungrading practices. And my God, my brain is wired for percentages and letter grades. I walked the Camino this spring
to focus on the now, on the journey, on the present.

0: But one day my Garmin watch didn't record my walk, and I'm still irritated that I don't have the number of steps from that day in my log. So I have to resist my own metric fixation, both in myself and in the arguments of others, precisely because education matters and knowledge matters and students matter, and there are more than numbers. And I don't want to model excessive and inappropriate measurement for my students. An essential part of my fourth year arts capstone course revolved around showing art students that, yes, your degree has given you skills, attitudes, and knowledge important in the workplace. But you are not merely economic units, something Martha Nussbaum argues so well in both of these books, Creating Capabilities and Not-for-Profit. So I need the cautionary example of a Lear or a Shylock to see people as people and worthy in them their own complex selves and not as easily quantifiable units for somebody else's use. I have to resist that urge to overmeasure, to confuse precious daughters with countable ducats.
1: 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I'm Nala Ayed. English scholar Shannon Murray has devoted a lot of her recent research to studying hope, in particular through the words of Shakespeare. The University of PEI, where she teaches, has created a new lecture series in her honor, focusing on hope and the academy. Professor Murray gave the inaugural lecture in 2023.
0: My next principle, I need to resist the urge to be efficient, at least in things that matter. I think of my favorite play of all time, Hamlet, which is 4 hours long and packed with meditations and digressions and ghosts and delays and pirates and Greek history and plays within plays and entire wars in Scandinavia and acting tips, and I still wish it were longer. Someone new to the play might suggest a really vicious editorial pen. Shakespeare, I'm sure we can get that down. Cutting out everything that isn't right on the subject of Hamlet's vengeance against his father-killing, mother-marrying uncle. But the digressions in Hamlet aren't add-ons. They aren't distractions or filler. They are the play. And that's how I struggle to think of the classroom experience as well. Shakespeare critic Donovan Sherman writes about how educational principles of ancient Stoics and Hamlet together could help us think about the classroom now. For the Stoics, education is rooted in the actual, in the present moment, in the body. So what might seem to be interrupting or derailing is actually the class. Sherman writes, "The presumption is that what happens in the class is merely the transmission of learning, not the learning itself. Stoicism, by contrast, focuses and refocuses itself on the creak of a chair, clamor of construction out the window, the mispronunciation by the teacher, the sudden realization with 5 minutes left that an entire section of the lesson plan has been ignored." That's so familiar. So too would it train our attention to the individual experiences from outside of the classroom that cannot help but enter the room, despite any fantasy of a hermetically sealed off space. So here's where I admit that I love this idea that everything is the learning, and I have to embrace and acknowledge that messiness, digression, and inefficiency are essential to the full learning experience, and I'm deeply uncomfortable with this. I'm a planner. I like plans. And yet I have to admit that my best and most memorable classes or even courses are not the ones where I pull off a meticulous plan. It's when I'm uncomfortable. When we're struggling with Zoom or masking or just back from a 4-week strike, or when something terrible or wonderful has happened in the world, or when a wasp comes in and I have to invite it outside, or just when a student suggests something amazingly new, then I'm there. It is to be truly alive in the knowledge

In general, in things that don't matter, I want to be a model of efficiency. But I strive to be a consciously inefficient teacher. And I want a full, windy, and beautifully inefficient 4+ hour Hamlet. On to principle number 5, mind the gaps. Someone I spoke to recently learned that I've been teaching Hamlet for over 40 years, and she asked me, "Aren't you bored?" No, I'm not. And how wonderful that is. I don't get bored because there's still so much I don't understand. I don't get bored because each time I teach a Hamlet or a Lear or a Midsummer Night's Dream, I'm different, and my students are different, and the world is different. And I'm not bored precisely because of something that's most characteristic of Shakespeare's plays, and especially his best ones. He leaves space in those plays for us, for readers, viewers, actors, filmmakers, and writers to inhabit those openings in his plays. I think that's why there can be so many wildly disparate versions of his character. Hamlet can be active or diffident, quite mad, a little mad, not mad at all. The ghost who asks Hamlet to avenge him could be his dead father, or a demon sent to damn him, or a hallucination. The ambiguity that's at the heart of that play means space to move around in, to play in. And for me, that makes watching and reading about and talking to students about Shakespeare's plays endlessly interesting. I wonder where the gaps are in your disciplines. So this is Shakespeare's gappiness, to borrow a term from Shakespearean critic Emma Smith. And the openings, the spaces Shakespeare leaves, insist on a kind of trust between the author and his readers, audiences, and actors. So that's another thing I've learned about teaching and learning from Shakespeare. Those gaps are where the magic happens. One of my goals in class is to create the opportunities to encourage intellectual friendships. I organize permanent teams and give thought to how they should be formed, but they're still often hit and miss. I've actually had marriages come from these teams, but I'm sure more than a few of them are just as happy to see the backs of each other. This year, I had a really interesting and humbling experience. One of the teams of 6 in my Renaissance Lit class 3 years ago began connecting outside of class and even went to Ireland together this year on a break. And they had told me that they never would have met had it not been for my teams. Isn't that lovely? But then last term, I learned the awful truth. Their friendship began not because of my careful in-class curation of intellectual teams, but because I got a migraine and ended class early one day, so they all went to coffee. I sort of created that space, that opportunity, but it was humblingly accidental. There was a gap, but they had to seize it. I know my own tendency is to overplan, to overstructure, but Shakespeare reminds me of the beauty in the gaps and reminds me to talk to students about watching for those openings and taking advantage of them. Leaving gaps means trusting that my students might fill them with things even more interesting, original, and beautiful than anything I could have planned myself. So, I've talked through love and Freudenfreude, measurement and gaps and inefficiencies. I want to end with something hopeful, but not just another triumphal narrative about university or college life, because all's not well. We are not dealing with a crisis, but a series of crises in higher education in Canada. Some of them are common across the country. Others are particular to our own institutions. I'm talking now to my colleagues at the University of Prince Edward Island at a particularly difficult moment in our history. Let's hope it's the most difficult. Now, it helps to study old stuff like Shakespeare, stuff that tells me 3 things. Things can get better. Things can get worse. Things will certainly not stay the same. And there's hope in that. So I want to end not with Shakespeare, but with a writer from a generation before him and from whom he borrowed liberally, Sir Thomas More. Even if you haven't read it, you may know that Thomas More wrote The Utopia, invented the word, in fact. And in the second book of that wonderful work of imagination, he has his character, Raphael Hythlidae,

0: It's about an island with an ideal social system, the island of utopia. But I'm not terribly interested in his description of the ideal social construct in book two. What I love in the utopia, what inspires me, is an argument between Hyfliday and the character of Moore himself in book one. In that argument, the Hyfliday character complains that if any prince he serves will not listen to his counsel, he will go elsewhere. As far as he is concerned, if his expertise is ignored, he's off. Hyfliday's frustration resonates with me. I'm sure I'm not the only one to see a lack of interest in expertise from folks both inside and outside universities and colleges, especially when it comes to teaching and learning. So what do you do? Hyfliday would say, go elsewhere. Find your utopia, a place where your values are shared, where you can actively contribute, be useful. And I do love to be useful. To quote Shakespeare again, there is a world elsewhere. But the Thomas More character argues with Hyfliday. He says that instead of leaving, you stay and fight, or you stay and find another route. You bide your time for the opening the moment those in charge are ready to hear you. It's such an important opposition and argument. And both men are surely right. It is reasonable to want to stay and fight. It is reasonable to believe you have to go. Some of you seen Sarah Polley's wonderful movie, Women Talking? I hear echoes of this dilemma in the decision the women of that movie had to make. Do nothing, stay and fight, or leave. I am almost always of both minds. So far in my working life, I've been more Thomas More than Hyfliday. Stay and work and make things better, even in whatever small spheres you have within your control. As he says, don't give up the ship because you can't control the winds. And that applies as much to larger institutional issues or teaching and learning societies as to individual classes and courses. All the principles in my end of career teaching and learning philosophy have been the ones that I most struggle with. I want dearly to get them right, to be perfect, and I can't. Of course I can't. If I might quote the last episode of the supremely hopeful Ted Lasso, without spoilers. Human beings are never going to be perfect, Roy. The best we can do is to keep asking for help and accepting it when you can. And if you keep on doing that, you'll always be moving towards better. I mentioned at the start that I reread my early teaching philosophies before I did this talk. I didn't tell you that the earliest ones are so simple and clear and confident. I was so much older then. I'm younger than that now. Or at least less sure. But I cling to another moment from Moore's utopia to keep going, to keep hoping, and that's what I'll leave you with. What you cannot turn to good, you must make as little bad as you can. For it is impossible that all should be well, unless all people were good, which is a situation I do not expect for some time to come. Thank you.
1: After Shannon Murray's lecture, there was a question and answer session. Here's an excerpt.
2: What you have said about hope is very inspiring, Shannon. I think it's so deeply true that working with others who are trying to make good change happen, even if it's against all odds, it's that work with others that can reinvigorate us so much. And you've done so much here, Shannon. Thank you.
0: Thank you very much. You're very kind. I'll say to that and back to what Anne was saying too. I'm a child of the 60s, right? And so when I was growing up, there was always going to be a Cold War, right? That's what we expected. And there was always going to be apartheid, and there was always going to be a Berlin Wall. So when I find myself thinking now that things are too fixed to change for the better, I remember those three things because, you know, as a 10-year-old, 15-year-old, it would never have occurred to me that we would be, well, we'd be living with other problems now, but we would be living in a world that really didn't see any of those three things anymore.
3: Since I've been blessed since the last

0: a century to have the office right across from Shannon. I've been able to see and hear how she gives hope to her students. But Shannon, could you talk about the students giving you hope?
1: Yes. Don't you love September? Oh, September is so hopeful. I checked out this room on Friday. I've never been in this building before. It's beautiful, beautiful new building. And I got to see students moving in to this residence. And it made me weepy. It's just, it is so, it's so wonderful. And every September, I'm sure we all sort of feel this way, that this is, it's like the beautiful blank page of the term. Talk to me again in November or March. But right now, so all of my students, of course, but especially the ones who are coming to university for the first time, I love them. I love them dearly. So just their being here, this is a big deal, right? If we've been at university for 30 or 40 or 20 years, it won't seem like it to us. But this is a big deal to go to university. And that's so hopeful. I am always struck by the extraordinary work that my students do. And I know I'm lucky because I get to teach Shakespeare and I get to teach lots of the fun stuff as far as I'm concerned, but they rise to it. They say things that I wouldn't have expected. Thank you for that question, Richard, because they give me hope. And I think even at difficult times, what we can recognize, and Greg, you always say this, is that we may not have the ability to make huge change in the world as individuals, but we can decide where our individual spheres of control are. And that's sort of the classroom. The lovely thing about students is that, you know, if you leave those gaps that I talked about, you're not going to be in control for long. So just let it happen and see what's happening. It is the most hopeful. Teaching is the most hopeful vocation, I think, because we trust in the future, but we get to be hopeful because every year that they come back and every year they're the same age and we just keep getting older and older and older, and it's lovely.
2: Okay, so the question is about whether the nature of students has changed over time or whether they're essentially the same.
1: Yeah. I come back to this a lot, and I mean, I think my short answer is 40 years ago, tomorrow, basically the same 18-year-olds. I mean, there is so much. I see more similarity than difference. And I think one of our hopeful acts is to avoid the fist-shaking kids these days, which we might be tempted to fall into. Students come wanting to know. They come curious. They come open. They come frightened. That was the same as when I first started teaching all those years ago. There are differences in the world, and those are going to affect both the classroom and the students and teachers in them. Technology, phones, of course, those are going to make some differences. COVID is an interesting one. I hope that's a kind of a blip, but I've certainly seen some changes in the year or so since we've been back after COVID. But teaching in the humanities, not just even back when I started teaching, but when I started university myself, I certainly see more of a pressure on my students who are going to get English degrees and figure out later what they're going to do, a pressure on them not to end up in ditches, right? to get a job. So they're understandably worried about what's going to happen afterwards. And I think that's an outside pressure, but it's also another change, which has, you know, it's not their fault, which is that university tuition was $800 when I went to school. And so that's going to make a difference to them. It's going to make a difference to their anxiety, but it's also going to make a difference to their direction. And that's not their fault, right? A friend of mine is really fond of saying, who are you going to blame, the sand?

0: salmon or their dam, right? This is something, this is a problem not of, their making. So if they find themselves, you know, concerned with getting through courses, that the system has made them so.
1: Shannon, that was inspirational, and you have been inspirational for my entire career here. This is a knock-on question from that last one, because I was about, have students changed? So what about yourself as a teacher in your time here?
0: I think my Bob Dylan joke is about right. I really feel much less comfortable with everything I do and know now. I tell my students in their first year that this is what's going to happen to them. You come here much more confident about what you know than you will be in 4 years, right? This is the gift we will give you, that you that everything will be so much more complex, and no, you won't be able to watch a television show without endlessly analyzing it for your friends. So, I mean, they go through that for 4 years. I'm over 30 years. That's how I'm feeling. And so embracing that sense that, oh my gosh, there's still so much I don't know about how people learn. And that's my job. And every year they're all new and individuals, and all, you know, they insist on having their own personalities. So I hope I am more open to that messiness and more open to the complexity. It makes your job a lot harder, but so much richer. I think that's where I am.
2: Shannon, one of the things that's really clear from speaking with student after student who's had the joy of being in your class is that they know they are not ducats, but that they are your daughters. And it's student after, I wouldn't accuse you of efficiency, but it's so many students, and somehow you do it at scale. How do you communicate such care with your students?
0: I was going to say, yeah. Oh, what a hard question. Well, I'll sort of throw it back to you, Philip. It was probably 25 years ago, and you were doing my review, as I was chair of the department, so you were doing my review. And you said something to me. You said that one of my students said to you that when she was in my office, it felt as if I was the only thing in the world that mattered to me. And I thought, that's not true. No. But that's what I thought. I'm going to try that. Right. So it was you reflecting that back to me that sort of that made me think that's what I will try to do from now on. I'll try to live up to that compliment. So maybe that's it, but they're lovely. Look at them. They're here. They're so easy to care about.
3: I remember your capstone course, and I remember being with my peers. This is 7-8 years ago at a party, far too many drinks probably. We decided to get together and make a video to promote this course, because it just made us feel so safe that we were going out into the world and we would be okay. And I think what you instilled in us really was that you believed in us. And I think that's why you have such masses of students who feel so amicably towards you. So thank you for believing in us.

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Excerpts from UPEI's inaugural Shannon K. Murray Lecture on Hope and the Academy, given by the honoree herself, Shannon Murray. If you'd like to comment on anything you've heard in this episode or any other,

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This program was produced by Mary Link. Lisa Ayuso is the web producer for Ideas. Technical production, Mar McLeese, Gabby Hagorilis, and Danielle Duval. Senior producer, Nicola Lukšić. Greg Kelly is the executive producer of Ideas, and I'm Nala Ayed.

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1: Laura Marling is known for writing introspective and deeply personal songs, but her latest album is a surprise. It's an entire record of covers featuring the music of one of Canada's most beloved children's entertainers, Raffi. She'll be here to tell you about it.
2: From CBC News, The World This Hour, I'm Claude Fahey. Canadian and American trade negotiators appear to have reached an agreement. The U.S. president agreed to postpone implementation of another round of tariffs for 3 days while the language is finalized. CBC News has learned that steel and aluminum tariffs will be halved from 50 to 25%, and tariffs on Canadian-made vehicles will drop from 25 to 15%. But those are the only details known so far. Kate McKenna has more.
3: Thank you. Merci, Jameson.
4: A handshake on the front step of the U.S. Trade Representative's office, where for weeks, Jameson, Greer, and U.S. Canada Trade Minister Dominic LeBlanc have been meeting, looking for a deal. Now it seems they may have one that Greer says they're happy with.
5: We've reached an agreement that will not only continue to protect American workers, American jobs, American supply chains, but really strengthen the North American economy.
4: Prime Minister Mark Carney congratulated negotiators, saying Canada is moving towards an agreement that reinforces the Canadian advantage. But he didn't say what those terms are. U.S. President Donald Trump lauded the negotiations, implying that the U.S. made some concessions.
6: Got to give something.
4: But that Canada also agreed to make changes.
6: But our farmers are going to be thrilled. Our manufacturers are going to be thrilled.
4: Hinting that they may have found an agreement on a longtime irritant, Canada's dairy quota system. But LeBlanc says the system remains intact. Kate McKenna, CBC News, Washington.
2: Now, Prime Minister Mark Carney has given Canada's premiers a briefing on what's in the tentative trade deal with the U.S., and at least two of those premiers seem pleased with the agreement. Nova Scotia Premier Tim Houston.
7: I'm really optimistic about what I heard today. There's still a few details to work out, but the core elements of supply management remain intact. That's good for our Nova Scotia farmers. Some stuff around defense procurement are not touched or influenced by that. That's good for Nova Scotia in general. All in all, we're moving in a good direction.
2: And Saskatchewan Premier Scott Moe.
8: We need to have preferred market access to our largest market and our largest trading partner. And I feel that is what we are in the process of achieving is a best-in-class trade agreement. Canada will have the strongest trade agreement of any country in the world with the United States of America.
2: A source close to the negotiators told CBC News that Canadian officials plan to have the deal finalized by Friday night. One of the issues Donald Trump wanted back on the table is construction of the Keystone XL oil pipeline. The controversial project would carry crude oil from Alberta to the U.S. Midwest. And as Brian Labby reports, that's reigniting a debate nearly two decades in the making.
9: Is sort of like the zombie pipeline project that will never die.
10: Donald Trump is raising the prospect of reviving the ill-fated Keystone XL pipeline. And Jetain Da Silva, the former CEO of the Canada Energy Regulator, says with the U.S. president backing it, the zombie pipeline could have a new life.
9: It is possible to see this project move forward.
10: Trump posted on Truth Social, the great Keystone XL pipeline, long ago killed by sleepy Joe Biden, may be awoken from the grave.
11: It actually adds potentially some leverage to Mr. Carney that he might not otherwise have had.
10: Dennis McConaughey is a former Canadian energy executive.
11: It underscores the fact that the Americans recognize the value of that trade.
10: The new company behind the pipeline, South Bow, has yet to comment. But for now, all of this just the latest chapter in the story of a pipeline project that seemingly can't be killed. Brian Labby, CBC News, Calgary.
2: Canada's National Women's Open Golf Championship tees off tomorrow in Alberta. The CPKC Open will be played at the Royal Mayfair Golf Club in Edmonton with 156 LPGA golfers in the field. And that includes seven Canadians led by defending champion Brooke Henderson of Smiths Falls, Ontario. The 28-year-old has 14 LPGA Tour wins, including last year's victory in Mississauga, Ontario. Women's World Number 1 player and three-time CPKC winner Nelly Korda of the U.S. is also in the field. And that is your World This Hour. For CBC News, I'm Claude Fahey.
12: Now the BC forecast for Thursday. On the north coast, cloudy with highs up to 17 degrees, up to 27 inland. For the Peace region, mainly sunny with highs around 23. For the central interior, including Prince George, sunny and 26. For the Kootenays, mainly sunny with a bit of smoke, chance of thunderstorms in the East Kootenay and 33. For the Okanagan, smoky skies and 34. And for the south coast, a mix of sun and cloud with highs between 23 and 28 degrees inland.
13: Hi, I'm Garvey Bailey, and for Tom Power, welcome to Q. Laura Marling is the kind of songwriter that lives to connect. She's won a Brit Award and been nominated for a bunch more, including a Grammy. Her lyrics get into the human condition and self-discovery. Lots of breakup songs. Now, as a mom, she's connecting with a new set of fans through the words of legendary children's entertainer, Raffi. She stopped in to tell us about untying the knots of life through music. Plus, Ruth Orkin took a photo that is simply iconic. It might be one of the most popular photos ever hung in a dorm room. It's called An American Girl in Italy. Ruth's daughter, Mary Engel, stopped by with a story today on Q.

That's the musician Laura Marling in a song called For You. It's off her album Songs for Our Daughter. It's a record Laura wrote to her imagined child a few years before she even had a child. And if you don't know anything about Laura Marling, she got her start writing songs about breakups, about relationships, just intimate personal songs, songs about love and family, identity, and the people we become. This was all before she wrote Song for Our Daughter. Then, after becoming a mother, she returned with another record, Patterns in Repeat. On that one, she talks about the experience of raising a child and the way family stories get passed down. Again, deeply personal stories. And all of this is important context because now Laura Marling has released an album that's a bit of a surprise. Although when you think about it, maybe, just maybe, it makes sense in the story of her career. Take a listen.

song called Baby Beluga, which is her cover of the song by the beloved Canadian entertainer Raffi. Laura's new record is called Laura Sings Raffi. It's an entire album covering the music of one of Canada's most beloved children's musicians. She joined me to talk all about it, but first, Laura Marling grew up in England, where Raffi isn't as well known. So

0: Well, I asked her how this project got its start. Hi, Laura.
1: Hello. Thank you for having me.
0: Oh, it's such a pleasure. You might not know this, but Raffi is kind of a huge deal here in Canada.
1: I can imagine.
0: A very big deal. How did you first discover Raffi, and what was it about his music that you were like, yeah, that's the thing I want to cover?
1: Well, I moved to California when I was 23, and I had some friends around that time who were having children, and they were playing Raffi to their children. And I'm very sorry to say, I'm ashamed to say, in fact, Raffi is not so well known in England.
0: What?
1: I know. Don't worry, I'm doing my best. And it wasn't just the music. Obviously, the music is brilliant. The way it's recorded, the way it's delivered and was delivered to children was just, there's nothing like it. There's still nothing like it. No one's tried to emulate it still. But it was also what everyone had to say about Raffi and the feeling of him as a person and an artist that they had. I just really strongly remember how attached everyone felt to Raffi as a persona and then passing it on to their next generation. And so, yeah, it became very important in my household when I had children, Raffi's music.
0: So thinking about that part of it, it becoming important in your household, do you think that Raffi understands children in a way that maybe others don't? Like, do you know what that intangible thing is? It makes him just so huge, not in England, but everywhere else.
1: Yeah. I think he has, I mean, I think I can say that I share with him a disinterest in like endless commercialization. And, you know, I think he delivers to children in a very unpatronizing way. It's very not sinking down to a kind of ludicrous level. Mm-hmm. It's meeting them, expecting them to be met at a level at which they aren't patronized. It's their world and they're welcome there. Mm-hmm. And that is hard to find. You know, there isn't much children's music that does that.
0: That's right. There's a sophistication to it that you don't expect to find in children's music. You've described Laura Sings Raffi as a logical next step in your career. And looking back at your past few albums, what is connecting all of these chapters? What is that through line?
1: Well, that's an obvious one. Obviously, I've become a parent.
0: Yes, of course.
1: And I'm now a parent to two children. And I mean, one very sort of practical through line is that I recorded all of these Raffi covers, you know, in the evening after my children were in bed. That's also how I did Patterns and Repeat, my last sort of adult album, if you call it that. Sounds a bit weird, but it was something that I was doing in the day anyway. I was playing them Raffi music or playing them Raffi on the guitar. And then so I was just putting them to bed and then recording the music. And it's so the world I'm involved with now. Mm-hmm. And I'm a big, like, becoming a parent, not much changed for me in terms of how I wanted, how do I put this, like, a kind of self-respect that I wanted to have, a kind of dignity, I think, actually, not self-respect, a kind of dignity that I wanted to have in motherhood that meant that I didn't have to go to really patronizing, you know, children's music events or, you know, it's sort of a ludicrous thing to say, but I wanted my children to enjoy it as much as I was enjoying it.
0: Right.
1: And so I've been careful about those kind of experiences for them and for me.
0: Mm-hmm.
1: All roads in that respect lead to Raffi and maybe the Sound of Music.
0: Yeah. And the soundtrack to the Sound of Music. I like that. Well, you know what? It's the logical step, obviously, is to make that sophisticated type of music for your kids yourself. And you just happen to have the gifts. I just wonder if there is something a little bit magical about being able to like record something like this at 8 o'clock at night when everything is a little bit more quiet and the world is kind of thinking about going to sleep, but you're thinking about, okay, this is my creative time.
1: This is my time. Yeah. There's something also about the like intense chaos of being a parent.
0: Yes.
1: That when the day is quietening down and you have all of this, you have to do this mad, very quick reflection on it all. And like, what am I going to do differently tomorrow? What worked today? Sitting down with Raffi's music, there's so much beauty in it, like very

0: gentle beauty. It reminds you that they're little, that they're learning all of these things for the first time.
1: Yeah.
0: Yeah.
1: Let's hear a little bit more from the album. This is your cover of Six Little Ducks.

0: What a delight. I mean, you sound like you are having so much fun there. What did you discover about yourself as an artist by making room for that kind of levity and goofiness? It's a path that you haven't had the chance to go down before.
1: No, I've been welcomed into the goofy era of my life. It's interesting because, you know, I've had feedback from friends of mine who also have kids the same age and what songs they like. And they all love that sort of mouth trumpet vibe. And, you know, like,
0: I mean, you came to the mouth trumpet quite, I mean, I don't know if you'd been practicing it all year, but you're very skilled at it.
1: I knew I had it in me because I was a very good whistler. In my arsenal of mouth instruments, I knew that it was in me. But yeah, I've been thinking about doing some shows, and that has presented me quite starkly with the realization that I'm going to have to give, as they say, as the young say, children's entertainer, which is a persona I have not explored in full, but I'm looking forward to it. I think it might be in me.
0: Were your kids involved at all in this song selection or in the recording of this album? Because I picture you recording this and your kids as your audience right there. It's such a great performance. It really is.
1: Yeah, that would be a nice image to have. It wasn't quite that way. Ever since my daughter was born, every time I pick up the guitar, she goes, no.
0: Oh, no.
1: No. So, you know, there's obviously been some connection made there that the guitar means something that must be taken away quickly.
0: Right.
1: But one song, because I was pregnant with my son when I recorded these albums, so he wasn't with us yet. Mm. There was one song that she particularly loved and kept singing along to, which was Going on a Picnic. And she ended up duetting with me on it.
0: No, she didn't. That's lovely.
1: I stay duetting, but it did take, I'd say, 60 takes of just trying to capture her, like running after her around the house while she was singing it and compositing a take together. So we did get it eventually. But yeah, she wouldn't sit down for a take.

0: Ready for a picnic? Here we go. Going on a picnic, leaving right away. If it doesn't rain, we'll stay all day.
1: I just want an album of the girl laughing. Is that okay? Can we do that? I'm Garby Bailey. You're listening to Q, and you're in the middle of my conversation with the English singer-songwriter Laura Marling. Laura was just 17 when she released her debut album back in 2008, a record that was raw. It was full of angst and vulnerability. Today, Laura is nearly two decades older, and she's a mom. And her latest album takes her somewhere a little different. It's a collection of covers of the beloved Canadian children's entertainer, Raffi. There's songs built around repetition and silliness and a different kind of vulnerability. This is all new territory for the singer-songwriter. She's moved away from what she's done for almost three decades as an artist, writing adult songs with adult themes. Creatively, she says she's in a great place. It's a vastly different place, but it's all part of what she calls her transformation. She's got a lot to say about that, but this part of our conversation starts with a little surprise.
2: Yeah, I mean, it's a great joy. I mean, obviously, and I've been writing some children's music and doing also some French children's music

0: Oh, which Canada might love.
1: I think we probably will love it, yes.
0: The French language has some extraordinarily weird children's songs that I look forward to bringing to light. So, yeah, it's all been, yeah, I there's nothing else I really want to be doing at this time in my life. It's great.
1: We actually reached out to Rafi.
0: Did you?
1: We did. And he sent us a little voice note about the album. If you're okay, we'd love to play that for you.
0: Love that.
1: Okay.
2: Hi, Laura. It's Rafi. I'm so tickled that you made an album of my songs. Imagine that. My fans in the UK will be delighted. I'm delighted to know I have fans in the UK. My goodness. Hey, thanks for your lovely voice bringing a sweet energy to this music. Thank you.
1: What do you think of that?
0: I mean, I couldn't dream of a more perfect sounding voice note. That's so lovely. I'm so glad he's given it his blessing.
1: Yeah. You said that before becoming a mother, you worried about having children, that, you know, having children might take something away from your creative life. But instead, you've described it as being somewhat transformative. What changed in the way you see your work and your own voice as an artist in becoming a mom?
0: It's a lot, actually. It's been transformative in many ways. I mean, when I had my daughter, I was very surprised that I had the impulse to write music, which I didn't. I had fully planned on setting that aside for years and hoping for the best, you know, hoping that I didn't run out of money and whatever. And then when she was a little baby, really tiny baby, I realized, you know, when you're bouncing them in a bouncer and it's just you and a baby, I was experiencing this absolute like rush of new experience, new understanding of, you know, as my album kind of goes into, kind of patterns of time and how you don't get these realizations until this happens. And I have started finding that writing music isn't, I feel it's less and less my calling now, which has been an interesting thing to sort of come to terms with. It's happened slowly over time. When you have two children, your time gets much more limited, as everyone will know, and probably everyone who, when I had my first daughter, I was like, it's amazing, you can play guitar, probably knew. So I came away. But the intensity of the realization, the realizations, the revelations that happen to you as you get further into parenthood don't stop and they don't slow down. And just fortuitously, as I was pregnant with my second one, I started writing on Substack, and that has become, for now, a much more satisfying practice for me. And so I've, you know, quite literally transformed from songwriting to writing more generally, and finding that very, and I think that's probably just a product of what I can fit into my lifestyle at the moment. Mm-hmm. And it's been great. It's challenged me in different ways, and the output's very different. You know, I didn't expect to be writing about what I'm writing about, but I'm enjoying it.
1: It sounds like that creative spark hasn't really gone anywhere. It's just been redistributed.
0: Definitely. Mm-hmm. Yeah, mm-hmm. Exactly.
1: Your 2020 album, Song for Our Daughter, is such an interesting part of this story because you wrote it before becoming a parent, I understand. You were imagining a relationship you hadn't experienced yet. So I wonder about when you sing those songs now, do you hear them differently? Do they feel any different?
0: I mean, it was an extraordinary premonition. I mean, not that extraordinary, I guess, a 50-50 chance.
1: Yeah.
0: And you're probably going to have one or the other. But I wasn't then planning to have children, or hadn't thought about having children when I wrote the album. But I do, you know, it becomes that much more intense when it's a reality and you're like, actually, you are raising a human who does seem conscious from the moment that they come out. You know, they have a personality, and as the time goes by, like, oh my gosh, it is that personality that they started with, kind of. So you are nurturing a person who is an individual, and you will have to manage their individuality against your own, against that of your partner and their place in the world. And so it feels intense in a good way. And of course that, you know, I should say that album was inspired by Maya Angelou's book, Letters to My Daughter, which she wrote to an imaginary daughter, which I just thought was a great concept and I found very valuable as a reader. So I wanted to do something similar. And I obviously hadn't anticipated it be quite so literal in my life, but
1: there it is.
0: There it is.

0: You've described your albums as chapters in your life. You were still a teenager when you released your debut record, and through your music, we followed these different eras of you. You know, there's the heartbreak, there's a song about an imagined future, and now motherhood. So I'm wondering what it feels like to have those different versions of yourself preserved and so accessible to all of us through your songs. It is a window into you.
1: Yeah, it is. I mean, I think as a younger person, I would have contested that, you know, with like, it's like, it's not me. I'm a mystical, you know, I paint a mystical picture of it, you know, and that is in some ways youth protecting itself.
0: Mm-hmm.
1: And now, of course, I would totally, totally concur that it is these chapters of my life, and it's a chat of, and maybe in a more universal sense, it represents the chapters of becoming, you know, for want of a less kind of zeitgeisty, new agey word, but it's a constant, my songwriting practice is a constant process of untying the knots of life that I'm in at the moment. Hmm. And maybe actually now I'd say my writing process, right, songwriting or writing, is that. And so, you know, I've been very lucky to have that outlet. Mm-hmm. And I used to more before I had children, obviously, when I had more time, reflect back. And before I made an album, I would listen to the other albums and sort of check into where I got to. I haven't done that, you know, in at least 5 years. And maybe that will be an interesting thing to do, you know, when I'm 40.
0: A bit later. You have time.
1: Yeah.
0: We've been talking about your album, Laura Sings Raffi, and you've hinted there could be more children's music ahead. I can't wait for the French album. That would be great. Does this feel like this new creative path that you're going to follow through, keep going down, see what happens?
1: I'm going to keep going and see what happens. I think that, like, I'm so in the world. I'm with my children all the time. At the moment, it won't be forever, I realize, but I'm so in that world at the moment. And I also feel compelled to stay in that world and support that world, because that's where my peers are at the moment. And I feel like it's a hard world to be in at this point in the world. Mm-hmm. There's a lot of worlds that I said in one sentence.
0: That's okay.
1: But it's, you know, I think keeping the focus on children, making it a child-friendly world. Raffi's ethos is also a really important part, and what he represents, what he supports with his foundation, I also really feel energized by. Mm-hmm. And I think that also I'm interested in, here in the UK, it's a big topic of conversation at the moment, but I'm interested in birth and maternity services and how children enter the world. I think it's so important. Obviously, that's because that's my world. That's what I'm focusing on at the moment. So I'm happy for my focus to stay in this part of the world for now.
0: Yeah. Well, we're happy that your focus is there right now, because it is lovely. It's lovely to hear your voice in. It's always really interesting to hear someone's voice in a kind of a different context, and it still lands so beautifully. So thank you for that. And I would love to see, I would love for you and Raffi to do a duet. That's what I want to see.
1: Come on. Raffi, the call has been made. It's yours.
0: That's right. Let's put it out to the
1: voice
0: universe.
1: Memo.
0: Thank you so much, Laura. It's been a pleasure.
1: Thank you for having me.

0: her album, Laura Sings Raffi. That's the musician Laura Marling singing the Raffi song, I Wonder If I'm Growing. Before that, my conversation with Laura Marling. Laura's album is out now. And as a bonus, Raffi's album, Singable Songs for the Very Young, turns 50 this year.
1: Hey, this is Jack Antonoff from Bleachers, and you're listening to Q with Tom Power.

0: I'm Garvey Bailey, sitting in for Tom Power. You're listening to Q. Maybe, just maybe, you've seen this photograph. It's a young woman. She's walking confidently through the streets of Florence. She's surrounded by a crowd of men. All of them are looking at her. One is even trying to get her attention. This black and white photo is called An American Girl in Italy. And for 75 years, it's been one of the world's most famous photographs, showing up on dorm room walls, on postcards, in Grand Central Station, in magazines. To some, it's an image about street harassment. To others, it's about confidence, independence, and a woman taking up space in the world on her own terms. The woman in the photograph was Toronto art student Ninalee Craig, then known as Jinx Allen. Behind the camera was pioneering photographer Ruth Orkin. Now, on the photo's 75th anniversary, Ruth Orkin's family is releasing a never-before-seen frame captured just moments before the famous shot. I connected with Ruth Orkin's daughter, Mary Engel, for the story behind the shot. Hello.
1: Hey, how are you? Thank you so much for having me. It's a pleasure to be here.
0: It's a pleasure to sit down and be able to talk to you about this photo that's been in kind of my consciousness for as long as I can remember being conscious of images. It's ended up in so many places over the years. Can you tell me where else you know of this photo, other than my house, where else you've seen this photo out in the wild?
1: Yeah, I mean, people have a lot of stories. I mean, I've certainly seen it in galleries, and people talk about seeing it in Italian restaurants and pizza stores. And a lot of people have memories of, they said, oh, my, you know, roommate in college had it, you know, up in our dorm.
0: I read that it was at one point up in Grand Central Station.
1: Yeah, in the very beginning, it was a big, huge mural. It's the biggest one I think they've ever made.
0: Incredible. Before we get into why the photo became so popular and is so empowering, I want to establish what a pioneer your mom has been for women in photography. There were not a lot of women in photography, in photojournalism in the 40s. Can you give me an example of the kind of work that she was doing back then?
1: Oh, yeah. No, absolutely. She moved to New York in 1943 from L.A., and she started shooting. She worked at a local job in a nightclub and did baby pictures. But very quickly, she started getting assignments from the major magazines like Life, Look, Horizon, Ladies Home Journal, Coronet. But she was also known for doing a lot on her own. So she would go and do something that she liked to shoot, and then she would sell it for a picture story. She was never on staff anywhere. So one thing is I own 100% of all of the negatives, which is important.
0: That's incredible. Like, she had this, obviously, for a woman in the 1940s. There's something bold.

0: bold about what she was doing. It's kind of cool, that boldness. Was she like a bold kind of mom?
1: Yeah, absolutely. I could say absolutely all the time, but yes. You know, I mean, her boldness and her confidence started, if we go back to when she was 17 and she wanted to see the New York World's Fair and ended up taking this crazy bike trip from Chicago to, mostly from Chicago to New York, over 2,000 miles. I mean, personality wise, she was, you know, really a confident person. She was very you know, very personable. Sometimes we'd be walking in the park and she'd see somebody interesting and say, you know, could I take your picture? Or she would seize the moment. You know, she didn't let things escape her. You know, a great example of, in terms of her work, was when she was a musician and played guitar, piano, and cello, and she wanted to shoot the musicians up at Tanglewood, and they told her not to come, and she went anyway, and ended up with extensive photos of Bernstein, and she brought her cello so she could pretend she was a music student.
0: She was crafty as well as bold.
1: Crafty, yes, crafty. Yeah, I mean, she definitely, you know, there was a man named Cornell Kappa who started ICP, International Center Photographer, here in New York. And he said, Ruth, you can't say you're knocking on doors, you're knocking down doors, you know. Yeah. And, you know, she once broke into 20th Century Fox, you know, and they let her on the lot. And she was doing, had an assignment to shoot Marlon Brando. And then she heard that Montgomery Clift and Hitchcock were shooting a film called I Confess. So she went over and did that. It was always one thing led to something else. And she would always take advantage of opportunities.
0: So this brings me to an American girl in Italy. Your mother was traveling Europe alone with a camera in the late 1940s and early 50s, which was pretty unusual for a young woman at that time. So could you just tell me what brought her to Italy? Give me that story.
1: Yeah, so she had never been to Europe. She was 29 and she got a job to shoot the Israeli Philharmonic. And she went on a press junket for life, and she went over to Israel, and she ended up staying there for a couple months. Really, she was Jewish and found sort of part of her, a little Jewish identity there, but she was never religiously Jewish ever her whole life. But anyway, she started traveling through, she flew to Rome, she traveled through Italy, and then ended up in Florence, and ended up also going to Switzerland and London, and was in Europe for at least about 6 months. And that's the only time she was ever there.
0: Hmm. And it turns out that that's the time when this photo is snapped. The subject of the photo is actually Canadian.
1: She was American, but she lived in Canada.
0: But she lived in Canada.
1: Time.
0: Love that. She's an art student, spent time in Toronto. How did your mom meet this woman that people called Jinx Allen,
1: yes,
0: which is a cool name.
1: Yeah, Jinx is her nickname. Yeah,
0: love
1: Jinx,
0: it.
1: It's a great, she loved it too. I only called her Jinx. I never called her Nina Lee. They were in the same hotel in Florence, and my mother had already now been in Europe a couple months and was trying to make money to stay there. And there was something for a newspaper where if you made a stopper or you made a certain type of photo, maybe they would pay you, you know, $25. So she just met her and said, let's go out and do what's happened to us as women alone. You know, after the war, it was 1951, and let's recreate what happened. So there's a whole series of photos of them having trouble with the money, of the woman, of Jinx flirting, of being in the car, you know, through beads. And when she was walking on this one street, which is right by the Piazza di Repubblica on the cafe in the corner of Cafe Gigli that's still there, there's a variation of the photo that we're showing for the first time. This one photo happened. And then my mother said, go back and do it again. And she told the man on the motorcycle to tell the men not to look at the camera. And voila, the iconic photo and photo history happened. So
0: I'm wondering about that frame that you're going to be showing, the one that was snapped in that same series of that same time, what that frame reveals about that whole situation, about what was happening, what you hope that it advances in the conversation around the original photo that we see.
1: Yeah, I mean, it just helps explain it. I'm looking at it right now. I'm going to look at my box set here, but It shows, you know, the thing that's really important, too, is to make sure that people understand that it was not a negative.

0: because when I see her face, I've heard other people say she looks terrified. I think she looks very self-possessed and very beautiful. You know, like I feel like, oh, this is a beautiful woman, just very much in her beauty, like just okay with everything that's happening. Is that how Jinx saw it? I know that you had a relationship with her.
1: Oh, no, absolutely. And I agree with you completely that, you know, she was in the moment. She was not feeling, you know, harassed or you know, and in any kind of danger at all. And I try to remind people that it was a different time mm-hmm. and it's a different culture, you know, and, you know, the other thing is I do is I try not, what I don't do is I try not to let people editorialize it. I want yeah. the viewer to look at it and feel whatever they want to feel. And I'm not going to deny that some people look at it directly as a form of sexual harassment, but I really never allow it to be used to illustrate that. And believe me, I've gotten tons of requests over the years. So the point is to just let it stand on its own. And it symbolizes her strength. It symbolizes fashion. It symbolizes the interaction with men and women and an Italian corner that still exists there today. So the 75 years is amazing that it's, you know, still has resonance all these years later.
0: I don't know if we were clear enough in how these women decided to go out into Italy and take these photos together. So they meet and then they decide we're going to go out. We're just going to shoot some film. Is that how it worked?
1: Yeah, it was a very short time. I mean, we're reading my mother's diaries. We're working on a film treatment about it. There's been a lot of interest in all different things, and the whole shoot happened within 2 days at most. But I think it was bold, and it was unusual for American women to be alone traveling. You know, which resulted in the maybe I'm going to click on what you may say is it resulted in this article in Cosmopolitan, you know, the following year that said when you travel alone. But my mother really wanted it to be called Don't Be Afraid to Travel Alone. So that was the whole thing, you know. And obviously my mother traveled alone when she was 17. She was not worried. She was not careless. She was very smart. It's not as though she went and just, you know, took her chances. She was pretty pragmatic and, you know, would have thought things out. So I don't want people to get the wrong idea, but she absolutely had a pioneering spirit.
0: Yeah. You know, this photo is just a drop in the bucket of the work that your mother put out into the world. But it is this photo that people think about all the time. And I wonder for you what it feels like to share just a little piece of your mom with the world. Like it's been 70 years of everyone just having, you know, that photo being a benchmark for them, which means that your mom's work has been a benchmark for so many people. How does that feel? Does that feel awkward to you, or are you comfortable with it at this stage?
1: In terms of, you know, carrying on this legacy, it was a clear choice. I was the last job I had full time was I was going to be an agent. I was a training program at William Morris in New York, and I loved, you know, the business side of arts. But then I made this film about her, and I was at Sundance, and I was an agent trainee, and I was a filmmaker, and I mean, I could go on and on and on, but I knew I wanted to have a child and I wanted to have my own life. So I quit the agency and I just started handling the work. And 41 years later, which is now, it's pretty thrilling to be able to have all these people really enjoy it and be able to share it on social media and find images people have never seen. And it's wonderful that I can, you know, have a job like this that keeps her with me all the time, as somebody would say, not to be too emotional, and that I can, you know, I can have my own business. So it's been amazing. So,
0: yeah. Well, thank you so much for spending this time with me, but also for sharing so much of your mom's spirit with the rest of the world. It's cool work that you're doing. I'm very excited to see everything that comes out around your mom as a photographer. Thanks so much, Mary.
1: I really appreciate it. And it's a pleasure.
0: Mary Engel is the daughter of photographer Ruth Orkin. Ruth took the very famous photo, An American Girl in Italy. The image turns 75 years old this Saturday.

from 1981. That's Italy's Franco Battiato with Summer on a Solitary Beach. I'm Garby Bailey. You're listening to Q. Do you remember your first job? I might have been, I don't know, maybe 12 or 13, working at the Stratford Festival, selling snacks, you know, chocolate bars, drinks, pop, during intermission. I was snack girl. It was a pretty normal, unremarkable first job. Well, the violinist Vijay Gupta's first job is arguably better than most people's. You're going to hear about that in a bit. If you don't know Vijay, he's a world-renowned violinist who really seemed destined for greatness from a young age. He performed at Carnegie Hall when he was just 8 years old, appeared on the Oprah Winfrey Show, went to college at 13. Then, a few years later, at age 19, he made history as the youngest member of the Los Angeles Philharmonic. But here's the thing about kids who are forced to grow up really, really fast. It's impossible to keep that speed forever. And eventually, Vijay Gupta hit a wall. He couldn't hold the pressure that came from his dad. He burnt out and lost his way. The details of this are in his new memoir, Restrung, which is out right now. And when he joined me to talk about it a while back, I had

to ask him about his first paid gig, where he performed Gangsta's Paradise on stage at the Billboard Music Awards with Coolio. And he did all of this when he was only 7 years old. Take a listen.

0: Vijay Gupta. What are we listening to right there?
1: We're listening to the 1995 Billboard Awards, and the number one song that year was Gangsta's Paradise with Coolio and LV. And you're also hearing in the violin part me as a little, God, that was 1995, so I must have been 7 or 8 years old. And that show was introduced by Jon Stewart, and Kenny G was just on stage. They had the Goo Goo Dolls there, and I think Joni Mitchell got a Lifetime.
0: What?
1: And I'm seven, and I don't understand any of this. And all I'm thinking about is my dad, who's backstage, standing behind the thick curtains of all different kinds of smoke that's coming out of dressing rooms.
0: Of course.
1: With a camera dangling from his wrist, waiting to take a picture of me and the special guest that night, who was Stevie Wonder. And I had no idea who Stevie Wonder was. I had no idea. And my dad told me, when you see this man, I'm going to tap him on the shoulder and you're going to say he's your favorite artist of all time.
0: Oh, no.
1: Yeah. And, you know, it was like what I realize now is my dad was so hungry to matter himself. Yeah. He was so hungry for his own validation. He had family in India who he was trying to prove himself to all the time. He had people in the States who he was trying to prove himself to all the time. So if he could show them a picture of little me with Stevie Wonder, then maybe he would matter.
0: So he actively orchestrated these moments, which is, I don't know, I think that's a deep love, but it's a deep longing from him, you know, which is really, it's a really interesting part of your story, I think, that kind of permeates throughout. So this is your first paid gig, your Billboard gig. To this day, do you have any idea how much you were paid? Or, like, how did your parents handle all that? Where did they tell you that money was going?
1: No, they told me very succinctly that they were going to open an account and keep the money safe for me.
0: Okay.
1: And at the time, my mother was working as a bank teller at the Hudson Valley Federal Credit Union in Newburgh, New York, and they opened a joint bank account. And I still, to this day, I still have no idea how much I made.
0: Oh, my goodness. Okay. Now, fast forward to 19 years old, you became the youngest ever musician to join the Los Angeles Philharmonic, and there's a front page article about you in the LA Times. But below the surface of all this happening, you were stressed out. Like, it was a struggle. Like, things were not easy. And I just wonder how a 19-year-old is coping with this kind of pressure.
1: Badly.
0: Badly.
1: You know, I started going to college when I was 13, and then I started going to a second college when I was 15. Then I did my master's in music starting when I was 17 years old. And by the time that I was this very young person surrounded by people who were not only 2 or 3 feet taller than me, but who I was always trying to impress and never felt like I could belong to, I just performed all the time.
0: Oh.
1: So well that I forgot that I was performing. And so my entire life became a performance. And what was also happening at the same time is that my father's travel agency was failing, because 9/11 had happened and Priceline.com had happened. And some of my dad's best clients, who were Sikh gas station owners, were beaten to an inch of their lives and they went back to India.
0: Wow.
1: And then I land one of the best paying orchestra jobs in the country on my first ever audition. And what I didn't realize is that I'm now still supporting the family, because my LA Phil paycheck is going into that Hudson Valley Federal Credit Union account. And now I'm the sole provider for our family.

0: And so at this point in time, I'm not 19 going on 23. I'm 19 going on 50, because the next youngest person in the section that I'm playing in joined the orchestra the year I was born. This is the time where the wonder of music sort of goes out the window for me. And it's not to cast aspersions on a great philharmonic, but I had never had a job before. And I didn't know that jobs were work, and that work was boring, you know, and that work was hard. And so here I am, playing four concerts a week on stage at the Hollywood Bowl or at Walt Disney Concert Hall. And I've never played this much music in my entire life. And after 2 weeks of being in the orchestra, my shoulders are burning. My back is burning. I'm in constant pain, and I'm still a teenager. And so the way I'm coping is by eating a lot of fast food. And then starting to drink, and starting to drink a lot more than I need to drink, and thinking about, fantasizing, dreaming about what I'm going to eat and drink after concerts, because I'm in so much physical pain when I'm on stage.
1: It's the soothing, you self-soothing through whatever means you could find, it sounds like.
0: That was the lesson that I was taught as a very young child, that you can push yourself, we all can push ourselves beyond our limits, as long as there's ice cream and cheeseburgers and cake or masala dosa on the other end.
1: That's a bit of my conversation with world-renowned violinist Vijay Gupta. His new memoir is called Restrung. It's out right now, and you can listen to our full conversation anywhere you get your podcasts. We're at Q with Tom Power. I'm Garvey Bailey. This is Q. Why don't we go out on some music? Yeah. Originally from Nigeria and now based in Toronto, this is The Honest Guy with Pretty Woman, Wicked.

with Pretty Woman, Wicked, here on Q. And that is it for Q today. Tomorrow on the show, acclaimed playwright, theater director Giovanni C. will be here with a brand new play that opened at the Stratford Festival. Giovanni co-wrote and directed a production of the play Salesman in China a few years ago that completely blew me away. His new work is no different. He's doing a modern retelling of the 18th century British comedy, The Way of the World. This time, it's called The Tao of the World, and it's set in Singapore. He'll be here to tell you all about it. If you want to get in touch with the show, q@cbc.ca is the best way to do that. I'm Garvey Bailey, sitting in for Tom Power. Catch you next time.

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1: Coming up on the early edition, Canada's supply management system for dairy has been a key sticking point in trade talks with the U.S., but it has long been a hot-button issue in Canada alone as well. We'll dig into why this is such a complex thing for Canadian politicians, among others. And there is still a shortage of affordable housing units in Metro Vancouver. One strategy that's supposed to secure a supply of affordable homes is something called inclusionary zoning. Our own Ali Patarge would tell us more about that tomorrow on the early edition. 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
2: I'm Lindsay Duncombe. If you've spent any time on Atlantic Canada's coast this summer, there's a chance you came close to a white shark. We'll talk about what people should know about interacting with sharks as more and more appear in Canada, coming up on the Current Review.
3: From CBC News, the world this hour, I'm Claude Fague. Prime Minister Mark Carney has met with his cabinet and spoken with provincial and territorial premiers about his proposed tariff deal with the U.S. This a day after President Donald Trump proclaimed the two sides had negotiated a deal. Tom Perry has the latest from Ottawa.
4: The Prime Minister updated the premiers on where we were in terms of our discussions with the United States.
5: Canada-U.S. Trade Minister Dominic LeBlanc joined the Prime Minister in a virtual meeting with the premiers. Nova Scotia's Tim Houston says he's encouraged by what he heard and confirms the Prime Minister has asked provinces that banned U.S. alcohol to lift their restrictions.
6: Now, whether Nova Scotians or whether Canadians will actually buy it when it gets back on the shelves, that's a whole other discussion.
5: To Saskatchewan Premier Scott Moe, the deal puts the country in a better, though not perfect, position.
7: We do need to recognize that the CUSMA deal that we had 1 and 2 years ago was no longer possible.
5: BC Premier David Eby says while no agreement offers everything, the federal government has made substantial progress. Quebec Premier Christine Fréchette says she doesn't yet have enough information to decide whether the deal is good or bad. Tom Perry, CBC News, Ottawa.
3: Sources tell CBC News that the U.S. tariff on steel and aluminum is going down to 25% from the current 50, and that the tariffs on Canadian-made vehicles will be reduced from the current 25% down to 15%. Minister for Canada-U.S. Trade Dominic LeBlanc is now back in Canada after meeting again with his counterpart Jameson Greer earlier today. And for his part, Greer sounded optimistic following the meeting.
8: We feel confident that we've reached an agreement that will not only continue to protect American workers, American jobs, American supply chains, but really strengthen the North American economy.
3: President Donald Trump gave a three-day reprieve last night on imposing 50% tariffs on nearly $30 billion worth of Canadian goods. Canada is hoping to finalize the negotiated deal by Friday night. Ukrainian officials say a Russian missile strike in Kyiv has killed at least 8 people and wounded more than 30 others. The strikes targeted 12 districts across the capital city, hitting residential buildings and a medical facility. Efforts are continuing to restore power to parts of the capital, and some people are said to be trapped in 2 residential buildings along with a school shelter. Emergency crews were able to rescue some people trapped under rubble. Donations from the Lower Mainland continue to pour into the Okanagan to help evacuees displaced by the Bald Range fire near Summerland. The donations were collected by local community groups. Troy Charles was there.
9: People helps people. That's the mantra from Narinder Singh Walia, president of the Guru Nanak Food Bank. In just over 2 days, the local community donated roughly $50,000 in supplies to be sent to fire-ravaged communities in the Okanagan. The donations were brought to the Gurdwara Dukh Nivaran Sahib in Surrey. Volunteer Jasmindeep Singh.
10: Blankets, food, everyday essentials like soap, toothpaste, toothbrushes, and then also stuff like pillows, pillowcases, and just everyday things that like would burn down in people's houses and we could provide for them.
9: Walia says nearly 25 pallets of essentials were loaded onto a semi-trailer, which was bound for Okanagan College in Penticton for distribution.
11: Now, in this time, Canadians are in a problem, you know. So that's why this is our duty. We have to stand with them.
9: Walia is hopeful the supplies will go a long way for the residents who lost their homes to the Bald Range fire, as well as those who are still displaced. Troy Charles, CBC News, Surrey.
3: Spain says it will allow five

0: 500 unaccompanied migrant children in its North African territory of Ceuta to relocate to the mainland. Hundreds of young people have been living there since a mass illegal migration across the border at the end of July. Officials are working to place the vulnerable children, in particular girls, into care. And that is your World This Hour. For CBC News, I'm Claude Faye.
1: Now the BC forecast for Thursday. On the north coast, cloudy with highs up to 17 degrees, up to 27 inland. For the Peace region, mainly sunny with highs around 23. For the central interior, including Prince George, sunny and 26. For the Kootenays, mainly sunny with a bit of smoke, chance of thunderstorms in the East Kootenay and 33. For the Okanagan, smoky skies and 34. And for the south coast, a mix of sun and cloud with highs between 23 and 28 degrees inland.

0: I'm Lindsay Duncombe, and this is The Current Review on CBC Radio 1. Meta is facing its biggest social media addiction trial yet. Coming up, we'll look at how this case could reshape social media. Plus, a scientist on why more sharks in Atlantic Canada is good news. And my conversation with 15-year-old Finn Holland on how he rescued a shark. Then, the final episode of the CBC podcast, The Cult Queen of Canada. But we begin with a three-day pause on Trump's tariffs. Canada has dodged the new U.S. tariffs that were set to begin at midnight, at least for 3 days. President Donald Trump had threatened to hit Canada with 50% tariffs on a slew of Canadian products, a move that would affect some $30 billion of goods. After intense down-to-the-wire negotiations, last night President Trump announced he would pause the new tariffs because there is a deal. He hinted that it could include reviving the Keystone XL pipeline project. Senior American officials say Canada has expressed a commitment to remove what they view as discriminations relating to alcohol, dairy, and motor vehicles. There is a different take from Ottawa, though. Prime Minister Mark Carney's statement simply said substantial progress was being made and the work would continue. We're going to hear three perspectives on what this news means, starting with Canada's auto sector, which has thousands of jobs at stake. Brian Kingston is the president and CEO of the Canadian Vehicle Manufacturers Association. He joins me from Ottawa. A reminder, we recorded this conversation earlier this morning. What's your reaction to where things are this morning with this news of a three-day pause?
1: Well, we are encouraged that Canada and the United States continue to talk. As the Prime Minister noted in his statement, substantial progress has been made. The key here is that we are at the table and we continue to have conversations. The auto industry is under extreme pressure right now. We've witnessed well over $35 billion U.S. dollars in tariff costs incurred. Exports are down. Production is down across North America. The situation cannot persist. We have to get to an agreement. So I'm encouraged that we're continuing to talk, that we avoided new tariffs. And I remain optimistic that there is a deal to be had here.
0: What do you know about this commitment Canada may have made with respect to motor vehicles?
1: We're still awaiting details on the specifics. Talks continue. What we're trying to do is get to a point that keeps the Canadian automotive industry competitive. We're in this very odd situation right now where it is more cost effective for manufacturers to build cars in Japan, Korea, Europe, and export them into the United States than to actually build a vehicle in North America. That simply doesn't make sense. We've created this highly integrated automotive industry with the United States over the course of decades, and that's what's enabled us to grow this industry, and it's why autos are our second largest export. So the current situation cannot persist. There is an agreement to be had. The U.S. looks at Canada as its largest export destination for vehicles, bigger than Germany, Mexico, and China combined. So there's an agreement here to be had. We have to keep talking.
0: Yesterday and over the weekend, there were all kinds of leaks coming out about specifics here and understanding that you

0: don't necessarily have the latest on what the proposals are, but we understand that the U.S. proposed to lower auto tariffs from 25 to 15%, and that Canada said that was not acceptable. What tariff level can the industry absorb without more job losses and plant closures?
1: Well, our North Star here has to be to return to duty-free North American automotive trade.
0: Do you think that's possible, though? That doesn't sound like what is coming out of the White House.
1: It may not be possible in the interim, but that has to be the objective over the medium to long term. The question now is, can we get to some sort of agreement that allows the industry to continue to succeed in Canada? The auto industry is relatively low margin, so even low levels of tariffs can be extremely costly. If you look at the tariff bill that Canadian manufacturers have paid since this started, we're talking about over $5 billion. That is not sustainable, and it makes it so difficult for companies to plan for the future. How do you commit billions of dollars to an auto plant if you don't know what your tariff cost will be? So we have to get to a place where the tariffs are completely eliminated or ultra low. I think we're getting close, but again, this additional 3 days is going to be critical.
0: That threat, though, of tariffs, the additional tariffs, is presumably still looming until a deal is officially reached. Just how big an impact would that have if it were to come into place?
1: If we have additional tariffs, the big challenge there is that it could potentially kick off a new cycle of retaliation. And then the question is, how do you get back to the table? We've been going through these discussions now for, you know, almost 2 years. We cannot allow another cycle of retaliation. Obviously, that will have serious negative consequences for other sectors of the Canadian economy that are targeted. But it also means the auto industry will continue to incur these costs. So it's really not an option. We have to secure relief and then focus our efforts on the upcoming discussions around the CUSMA agreement, where we'll have additional opportunities to improve the terms of trade.
0: Thank you so much for joining us this morning.
1: Thank you.
0: Brian Kingston is the president and CEO of the Canadian Vehicle Manufacturers Association. Canada's lumber and wood product industries have been another sticking point in Canada-U.S. trade. It is a top priority, particularly in B.C. Derek Nyber is the president and CEO of the Forest Products Association of Canada and the Canadian Wood Council. How are you feeling about where we are this morning?
2: Well, not many of us slept last night who were involved in these files across the industry. And I think it's not perfection, but it's definitely progress. And I think Brian summed it up pretty nicely. I think the fact that folks are still at the table, that we have an interim arrangement, and we'll learn more about what that potential deal might look like, hopefully in the hours or days ahead.
0: When you were staying up late looking for the latest, were you looking for the specific word forestry or lumber? How does it feel to not see your industry being mentioned in these early statements?
2: Well, you know, we have been, I think the Prime Minister, I think premiers in Quebec and BC and Ontario have been very clear about wanting to see solutions for forestry before American booze goes back on the shelves. You know, I think for us, the relief on 338, that's over $5 billion, about $5 billion of our products in veneer and fiberboard and paperboard. In addition to that, you know, we've got kitchen cabinets and wood upholstered furniture caught up in Section 232s. So that's another $1 billion worth of Canadian product. And then another 10% of a 232 on top of our existing 35% on lumber. So it's been a year of hits starting back in August of 2025. And the relief for us to this, what I would call stroke of the pen risk, you know, that mm-hmm. Section 338, that Section 232, those pieces that are just so unpredictable. Our hope is that the federal government can make those risks go away.
0: One of the concerns, particularly from BC Premier David Eby, was that there's so much focus on industries such as auto and dairy, and there have been such long-standing trade issues, particularly on softwood lumber, that the forestry industry, as huge as it is, could get overlooked in this process. Is that a concern you share?
2: It's not. I think I welcome Premier Eby's support of our sector in this regard and his commitment to ensuring that if he's going to make a move to put booze on the shelves, that Canadian forestry industry

0: needs need to be addressed. I would say where, you know, where the forest sector is different than the other sectors, and listen, all sectors are really important, but our sector employs more Canadians than steel, aluminum, and auto combined. We're just under 200,000 full-time employees in hundreds of communities across the country. So, you know, this is jobs, 100, 200, 300 jobs at a time in communities of 4, 5, 10,000 people. So the connection and the importance of the success of our industry to those smaller and northern and rural communities is so critical. And I know the negotiators and the Prime Minister and Minister LeBlanc know that.
1: We were hearing from the auto industry that their hope here is a return to some sort of tariff-free trading, however realistic that may or may not be. What is your hope? 3 days from now, what is the best possible outcome you think the forestry industry could get?
0: Yeah, you know, I think as I mentioned, that the Section 338 risk for us is significant. You know, so seeing that go away.
1: Those are the new tariffs.
0: That's correct. Sorry. Yeah, the most recent tariffs. Then we have the Section 232 tariffs that came in back in October of 2025, which, remember, are the national security risk tariffs. So that, because, you know, the U.S. deemed that Canadian lumber, kitchen cabinets, and wood upholstered furniture posed a security risk to the United States. That's bonkers. And that 232 tariff risk we would like to see go away, and we would like to get back to the table on softwood. Mm-hmm. Listen, we saw, you know, earlier this week, we saw the U.S. housing start numbers, which are a big indicator of health for the wood industry across North America. They're down 13% year over year in July. High energy costs, high construction costs, affordability concerns, the economy's fundamentals in the United States are not great right now. And that's what we should be focusing on here. And the U.S. Chamber of Commerce said yesterday that these tariffs are doing nothing to help the underlying economic concerns in the United States.
1: Before we let you go, you mentioned a lot of those concerns in the United States are also pressures in Canada too. We know that mills in BC have closed. There are thousands of people out of work. How much more pressure can the lumber industry weather right now?
0: It's tough, but we're a resilient bunch. So as far as today goes, I think we're taking the interim win here in terms of the delay on the 338 as we wait to see what else happens. The other thing I'll say, though, is we've seen almost about as many mill closures in the United States as well. And that's one piece that's not been talked about a lot. And similar to Brian's comments on Asian cars getting into the U.S. cheaper, we're seeing European wood get into the U.S. cheaper. So we got to get back to this building the North American pie and strengthening the North American economy. There are win-wins here, and hopefully the conversations in the days ahead will get us closer to where we used to be.
1: Thank you so much for joining us, Derek.
0: Thanks, Lindsay.
1: Derek Nyber is the president and CEO of the Forest Products Association of Canada and the Canadian Wood Council. Former Liberal cabinet minister and diplomat Ralph Goodale has been watching these trade negotiations closely. He is on the federal government's advisory committee on Canada-U.S. economic relations. Ralph Goodale joins me from Regina. I want to start by getting you to parse out the different messages here that we're hearing from Ottawa and Washington. Trump says there's a deal, but that's not exactly what we're hearing from Carney. What do you think of the position Canada is in right now?
2: Well, Trump's threat of those new 50% tariffs is still hanging in the air, but it is now specifically postponed for 3 days. That's good. As your two previous guests have mentioned, obviously some progress has been made. The $28 billion in Canadian exports that had been at risk by that threat have avoided those new tariffs, at least for now. But the situation is still, as the Prime Minister said earlier this week, delicate and intense. It would appear that the work to be done in the next 2 or 3 days is the trade lawyers on both sides writing up an agreed upon text, and everyone will be anxious to see what it actually says. And in that process of committing each side has agreed to a formal written legal text, there may be bumps or twists or turns that need to be ironed out. So I think the Prime Minister is essentially saying it's not over until it's

0: it's over. And there still is important work to do.
1: But you do think we're at the detail stage as opposed to a large gulf on any one of these issues?
0: That would certainly be the indication from what President Trump said last night. The Prime Minister is taking a more cautious line, and I think that is probably prudent from Canada's point of view. We want to avoid any new tariffs. We want to reduce the level of tariffs that presently exist since last year. And we want to get that path forward on CUSMA so that we can preserve CUSMA for the long term, which in effect gives Canada the best deal in the world in relation to the United States. I think Canadians will be looking very carefully at the text to ensure that we've made progress on all three of those objectives.
1: Do you have any sense in your role on the advisory committee how looped in the premiers are to where we are now and whether or not the provinces are on board? Because ultimately, when it comes to decisions around putting booze back on shelves, that's up to the premiers.
0: Yes, indeed. It's provincial jurisdiction. The Prime Minister has always been very careful to be respectful of provincial jurisdiction. As the advisory committee has met over the course of the last several weeks and months, either in person or virtually, most recently it's been online meetings because they've been called with very little notice and in rapid succession. But every time the advisory committee met, it was clear that Minister LeBlanc and Chief Negotiator Charette and Ambassador Wiseman had just come to the advisory group, having just briefed the premiers before that. So it would seem to me that the federal government has kept the premiers very closely in the loop to make sure that this is a Team Canada effort and there are no nasty surprises or anyone feeling left out or missed or taken for granted.
1: Oil seems to be something that has captured the U.S. president's attention here. Trump posted on Truth Social that the great Keystone XL pipeline may be awoken from the grave, and there is an image of him hoisting a chunk of pipeline from the ground. This is a longstanding pipeline project that would potentially carry Alberta oil to U.S. refineries. What do you know about how Keystone specifically and energy more generally is factoring into where we are now?
0: Well, energy is obviously a critical strategic export commodity from Canada to the United States. We are their largest foreign supplier of energy, and as much as Mr. Trump says he doesn't need anything Canada has. In fact, energy is a very strategic component of our relationship. And if you put the resources, the energy resources, whether that's conventional or new renewables or nuclear, add that whole collection together, you put the energy resources of Canada together with the United States and under the umbrella of CUSMA, and you have the most energy secure and energy affordable situation here in North America, anywhere in the world. So there is a huge strategic value to Canada and to the United States from making smart use of our energy resources. It really makes the point that Canada is in many fields. Aluminum is another, potash is another, critical minerals is another. We are a vital supplier for the United States that, quite frankly, they cannot do without.
1: CUSMA talks, as you mentioned, are still to come. What are you going to be looking for in terms of this deal and what it could mean for the ongoing negotiations?
0: CUSMA is in that phase now of annual reviews going forward. The CUSMA umbrella gives Canada great access to the United States market. It is broadly supported by Americans and by the Congress. The agricultural sector in particular is a strong supporter of Kuzma. We want to have a path forward that we can continue the discussions about how to preserve and strengthen Kuzma for the long term. The other thing that we absolutely want and must do is continue to double down or triple down on building out the Canadian economy for the future, so we will become less reliant on one single market in North America.
1: We have to leave it there. Thank you for joining us.
0: Thank you, Lindsay.
1: Ralph Goodale sits on the federal government's advisory committee on Canada-U.S. economic relations. I'm Lindsay Duncombe, and you're listening to The Current Review. A landmark trial is underway in California against the tech giant Meta. The case was brought by 29 states who allege that Meta, which owns Instagram, Facebook, and WhatsApp, intentionally designed its platforms to get young people addicted. The trial is being called the biggest test yet of social media's effect on kids. And analysts say the outcome could reshape how we use social media. Claire Duffy is a tech reporter for CNN and host of the CNN podcast Terms of Service with Claire Duffy. She's in New York. What are the states involved in this lawsuit alleging here?
2: Well, the states are alleging, as you said, that Meta intentionally designed its platforms to be addictive to kids. And what we heard from their opening statement yesterday is that Meta's business, they say, relies on hooking young people and keeping them on the platform as long as possible, exploiting their data and their attention, and that all of this has contributed to a mental health crisis among the teens in their states. They also say that Meta has misled the public about risks it knows exist to young people on its platforms. They say Meta publicly says its platforms are safe for kids, despite internal research showing otherwise. And then there's a third allegation here, which is that Meta illegally gathers data on children under the age of 13. So that is sort of the bulk of the state's case here.
1: What kind of damages are they seeking?
2: So that is what really sets this case apart from the thousands of other cases that we've seen brought against Meta and the other big tech companies over this youth addiction issue. The stakes for Meta in this case are so much higher. The states could be seeking damages, financial damages, as much as $1.4 trillion with a T. That is nearly as much as what Meta is worth on Wall Street. But even if they don't get that number, don't end up seeking a number that big, the states are also seeking changes to how Meta operates its platforms. And that is where we could see really significant changes if Meta loses this case to the experience that really everyone has, but especially young people have on these platforms. If the states seek changes to the amount of time that young people can spend on these platforms or how Meta can target them with ads, that could both change the experience for users and also have a real material impact on Meta's business.
1: So what are the specific features on Instagram and Facebook that the state prosecutors say that's the thing that is keeping kids hooked?
2: Yeah, there's a range of features, but they talk about things like the endlessly scrolling feeds that keep kids on these apps for so long, the recommendation algorithms that use their personal data to know exactly what they'd be interested in, things like likes that encourage social comparison among teens, the frequent notifications that, you know, keep kids up late at night. Those are the kinds of things that the states allege Meta has intentionally engineered to keep kids using their apps as long as possible.
1: What's Meta's response here?
2: So Meta has called the claims unsubstantiated. They have called this idea of a $1.4 trillion damages an outlandish payout. And during their opening statement yesterday, they allege that the states are misrepresenting its business and its policies. They accuse the attorneys general of cherry-picking internal documents and statements that they say paints a misleading picture of the company. Their lawyer argued that, look, Meta studies harms on the platform so that it can fix them. And he talked about safety measures like parental controls, teen content restrictions. He also said regarding that allegation about children under the age of 13 that, look, it's really hard for all platforms to do age verification because there's a trade-off between figuring out how old your users are and privacy. So Meta pushing back hard on these allegations.
1: How strong of a case do you think the states have here? Is there any way to determine how powerful it could be?
2: Well, look, Meta has already lost two of these cases with similar, similar addiction claims. Those were different juries. One of them was in a completely different state. And so we can't necessarily assume that what happened in those cases is going to happen again here. But I think there are a couple of real challenges for Meta. One of

0: them is just that we've seen the release. The attorneys general have gotten their hands on so many internal documents where you do see Meta employees and even Meta executives talking about their research that shows children having a challenging time on their platforms. I think the other challenge for Meta here is that these states and many of these thousands of lawsuits are testing out a sort of new legal theory. Meta and the other big tech platforms have for a long time relied on this law called Section 230. That shields them from being held accountable for what users post on their site. And in these cases, the judges have essentially said Section 230 doesn't apply here because what the plaintiffs are going after is the design choices that Meta has made rather than the content on the platform. Now, Meta is still trying to use Section 230 as a sort of defense here, but I think that's a real challenge, is this legal shield that they've relied on for so long isn't necessarily going to protect them in these cases.
1: Will some of the evidence that we saw in those previous cases be used in this case too?
0: Yes, I think we'll see evidence that we saw in earlier cases. I also think that, you know, we may see new evidence that these state attorneys general have gotten their hands on. And throughout this trial, we are also expecting to get testimony from Meta executives like CEO Mark Zuckerberg, Instagram head Adam Mosseri, Antigone Davis, who is the global head of safety at the company. And they're going to be asked these tough questions about the sort of contradictions between what the company has been discussing internally about risks and what they have said publicly about their platforms being safe for young people, trying to reassure parents that it's okay to let your kids use these apps.
1: How high are the stakes here? You talked about, you know, the big amounts of money and potential changes, but how significant is what happens in this California courtroom?
0: I mean, it's huge because this, again, could set yet another precedent that other states could look at. You know, this case is part of a consolidated lawsuit that was brought by 29 state attorneys general, but this trial is being argued by four of those states. So you've still got 25 other states that are going to be looking for their own remedies in their own trials. And so if Meta loses this case, it could sort of set the stage for other states to follow the legal approach that these four states are taking in this case. And of course, you know, the outcome of any one specific trial maybe isn't going to be the end all be all for Meta. This is a very wealthy company with lots of money, but every one of these cases it loses, it puts it on the hook for more money that it has to pay out in damages. It's having to pay these lawyers to try these cases. And then again, I think the biggest change that we could see here, and something that makes this state case different from some of the individual cases that we've seen, like the one that Meta lost in LA, is the states really do have the ability to ask the court to sort of go inside of these companies and demand that they make changes to how their platforms operate. And that could impact their business model. I thought it was really interesting in Meta's most recent earnings report, they actually acknowledged that these youth-related trials could pose a risk of material loss to the company. So they're even telling their investors, look, we may lose money here.
1: What are the prosecutors' biggest challenges in putting this case forward?
0: Well, I think one of the big challenges is an argument that Meta is putting forward that, look, there is no scientific evidence linking social media to addiction and child harms. Meta is saying there's, you know, maybe there's correlation here, but there is not causation. And so I think that is the thing that, you know, the prosecutors are going to have to try to convince the jury is, sure, maybe the science is undetermined here, and yet Meta is still responsible for causing these harms. I do think that we'll hear from researchers who have studied the impact of social media on young people. And again, we've already seen two juries siding with the plaintiffs. This jury may fall differently. And one other thing I should say, Lindsay, that's important to know here is that in this state case, the jury is an advisory jury, and that means that they'll listen to all the evidence here. They'll make a decision on a verdict and what they think the damages should be. But ultimately, it will be up to the judge to make the final decision in this case and to sort of read the law and decide where to fall on this. And so that may make it a little bit different than some of these true jury trials that we've seen before.
1: It will be fascinating to watch. Thanks for this, Claire.
0: Thanks so much.
1: Claire Duffy is a tech reporter for CNN and host of the CNN podcast Terms of Service with Claire Duffy. She was in New York. I'm Lindsay Duncombe, and you're listening to The Current Review. If you're spending any time on the Atlantic coast this summer, you may want to pay extra attention to what's in the water. Shark sightings are up this summer. Now, scientists say that's good news, and we'll hear more about that in a moment. But first, Let's hear from Finn Holland.

0: he just had an up-close encounter with a shark. Finn is 15, and last weekend, he rescued a beached shark near his home in Mesa's Bay, New Brunswick. Let's start from the beginning here. How did you find out about this beached shark?
1: Well, I was minding my own business. I was playing guitar in my room, and then my mom came in, and she told me that our neighbor told her that there's a shark on the beach.
0: So what did you do?
1: We immediately went down in our side-by-side down to our beach just across the road. And sure enough, when we got in, like on the beach, I saw it in the distance and I'm like, okay, that is a shark. And we slowly walked over there and sure enough, there's a shark there. And it was crazy.
0: What did it look like?
1: It looked almost dead. You could almost, like, you could only see subtle movements, like breathing, and like he would twitch and like throw up his tail every once in a while because he's like trying to get back into the water by himself.
0: So what did you do?
1: I instinctively thought I needed to help this shark because helping people or creatures or anything makes me feel like I did the right thing. And it's just something I love doing is helping. So without any hesitation, I looked for the best way to get him back into the water. I, with a slow approach, grabbed his tail fin and then got a grip of his tail. And I dragged him slowly into the water where I then proceeded to guide him and redirect him back into the open ocean. It was just an instinct.
0: You know, Finn, you describe this as instinct, but I don't think I know many people who would have an instinct to go and touch a shark. Were you scared at all?
1: I was not scared. All confident, because I grew up on a farm. I've been around animals my whole life, but nothing like a shark. This was my first shark experience. Never even like heard of one like in the water at all. But when it's the right thing to do, you know what you have to do.
0: Your mom was with you as this was happening. What was she saying?
1: She said to leave it there and let nature take its course. But me being me, I was like, it didn't feel right. So I knew I had to do something, and that's what I ended up doing. She told me not to, but I didn't listen because, of course, helping people is just what I do.
0: Thank you so much for sharing that very brave and caring story with us, Finn.
1: My pleasure.
0: Finn Holland helped rescue a shark in southern New Brunswick. Nigel Hussey is an associate professor of biology at the University of Windsor, and he is co-director of the Tancook Islands Marine Field Station in Nova Scotia. He joins us now with more on this. What do you make of that story with Finn rescuing that ailing shark?
2: It's interesting. Over the last few years, we've seen a few examples of sharks that are stranded on beach areas, including white sharks. And I think that Finn's story is a great one. I think it's an indication these days of a real switch in mentality over the last couple of decades, from, you know, a time when we used to catch and kill these animals, to people taking responsibility and recognizing their important role in the ocean and taking that initiative, as Finn did, to release it back.
0: Would you have done that at 15?
2: I think I probably would have done that at 15 out of sheer curiosity. But certainly it's very brave of Finn to go down, you know, with that size of animal and take that on and tackle it and release it back into the water. It's a great, great example.
0: How common is it for sharks to end up on shore like that?
2: It's difficult to say, really, because the strandings of sharks, it would appear, off the east coast of Canada have certainly increased in recent years. But that may be because we didn't have any formal way of trying

0: if you look back at those historical records over time, those incidents, those reports were extremely rare. Probably once every decade, there was some form of an interaction or a white shark typically caught in fishing gear. And then it seems that since around 2010 onwards into 2015, we started to see this notable increase in white sharks here. Now, some people would claim that's because we have social media, for example, and many more people now have cameras and undertake observations and report this. But I would sense that that's not the only explanation. Because what we're seeing in Atlantic Canada at the moment is basically a recovery of this species. And that recovery is not just in Atlantic Canada, but in the entire Northwest Atlantic region.
1: Why is the species recovering? What's behind it?
0: So historically, the species was fished as many large shark species were overexploited. And, you know, that is tied to fishing, but also tied to, you know, the movie Jaws that had a massive impact and obviously was based on a very famous fisherman that fished out of New York targeting large great white sharks. Now, we know, looking back in the past, that there was a historical bottleneck, what we call a genetic bottleneck, which demonstrated the population had gone to a very small size. And following that, there were conservation measures put in place. So in the U.S., the gillnet fisheries that took place in the New York Bight, which is the main popping ground for great white sharks, where newborns are, there was restrictions put in place on that gillnet fishery. And so certain conservation actions have had implications that have allowed this population to recover, in addition to legal protection. Obviously, say here in Canada, the white shark is listed under the Species at Risk Act. So it's federally a protected species. You cannot exploit it. And then if you take it a step further in Atlantic Canada, I think we've got a combination of other factors that are enabling the population to recover. One is increasing sea surface temperatures from climate change. We've seen this increase here in the Northwest Atlantic, which is now, you know, reaching into that perfect thermal realm for white sharks, so they can expand their range further northwards and for longer periods. And then if you couple that with the fact that we recovered the seal populations, and so now we have an extremely healthy population of seals here. And so you've got a huge food resource available to allow this population to recover.
1: You've been out on the water this summer tagging these white sharks. What's that like?
0: They're ultimately an incredible animal. There's no question about that. You know, when you've got a species that's been around for over 300 million years, they've evolved to, you know, complete perfection. And so all sharks, in a sense, are the absolute perfect predator in the ocean that are regulating our ecosystems. So to, you know, to encounter and to work with white sharks is an absolute honor. And I must admit, you know, even in our past tagging a couple of weeks ago, to have that experience, that sort of close encounter with that type of animal, yeah, I had some of the best moments of my life, even in the last couple of weeks. And that compares to, you know, 3 decades of working on sharks.
1: Wow, the best moments in your life. So you're on a boat on the ocean. These animals are huge, and you are physically putting a tag on a giant predator. Does it get scary?
0: Scary isn't really the word we would use. They're impressive, more than anything. The team that we have that is undertaking this tagging research here in Canada, you know, is a world-class experts in terms of dealing with large shark species. So there's decades of experience in the team to be able to, you know, capture the animal and deal with it to ensure, you know, we're maximizing animal welfare and the condition of the animal. But at the

0: same time, we can also maximize the amount of data that we're collecting on that individual animal.
1: I appreciate your admiration for the animals and their strength. But for many people who are going to the beach in Atlantic Canada, there might be a bit of fear about the fact there are more of these sharks being notified. What advice do you have for people if they might encounter a shark?
0: Well, there's a couple of points here. Number one, the reality is, in many other parts of the world, there are very healthy populations of white sharks, say, for example, off Australia. And people are undertaking recreational water activities all the time, surfing, swimming, scuba diving, etc. And so our case here in Atlantic Canada is no different. People should continue to use the marine environments as they would usually do. I think a key point with sharks, including the white shark, is yes, it's important to be aware that this particular species does occupy or inhabit shallow coastal areas where we undertake recreational water activities. But ultimately, if I take myself, I am of no value as food to a white shark. Calorific wise, there is no energy in terms of eating me. And if, when you compare that, say, to a gray seal, which is very high calorific value to a white shark. So white sharks have no intention of eating human beings at all. And in actual fact, there's many observations now from drones, etc., from the Australian management program that demonstrates that white sharks are regularly coming into close contact with swimmers and surfers that don't even know that the shark's there. But as soon as the shark recognizes it's a human, it just turns away because it's not interested. So I think it's really important for people to recognize sharks do not want to eat you. You are of no value to them. But there's certain common sense factors that people need to consider. Number one, low light conditions is a problematic area. If a shark can't determine what you are, then naturally is going to mouth you to try and figure out if you're worth eating or not. The second key thing is, if the seal's around. The white sharks, 100%, one of their key prey items that they're targeting is the seals. So if you're in an area where there are seals around or seals are hauled out on the rocks there, then it's probably not a good idea to go in the water.
1: Thank you so much for joining us today, Nigel.
0: It's an absolute pleasure.
1: Nigel Hussey is an associate professor of biology at the University of Windsor and co-director of the Tancook Islands Marine Field Station in Nova Scotia. I'm Lindsay Duncombe, and you're listening to The Current Review. This summer, we're bringing you the best of CBC podcasts. Today, it's the final episode of The Cult Queen of Canada. In a tiny Saskatchewan town, a cult has moved in and divided the community. A QAnon influencer who calls herself Queen of Canada arrived with her followers and turned an abandoned school into her royal court. This thrust the town of Richmond, population 120, into a surreal standoff. In yesterday's episode, the true danger of Queen Romana's cult was revealed through one vulnerable family, and a high-stakes election decided to keep a cult opponent in the mayor's office. Here is the sixth and final episode of The Cult Queen of Canada.
2: For a moment there, after Brad's mayoral win in the fall of 2024, things in Richmond seem to be getting back to normal. That didn't last long. By the summer, I got word that Richmond Town Council had to close its office due to harassment towards staff by some people in town. And by people, I'm hearing that it's actually one person, Melinda. I can't confirm this, but given that she shared a video with me of her refusing to leave the administrative office last year...
3: This is a public building, and I'm going to sit here. Melinda, I'm not turning mine off either.
2: tit for tat. It seems plausible. Either way, the mood in town continued to sour. But for Romana and the cult, it's been business as usual.
3: You hearing the truth, the whole truth, and funds can be transferred to the email address of...
2: They're still in the school, with no sign of leaving. But then, as the hot summer dragged on, the toxicity in Richmound turned from metaphorical to literal. A stink wafted over the town. The cult's plumbing had finally overflowed. If you recall, right before the election, Brad had plugged the school's sewer. He claimed that Ricky Manns, the property owner, hadn't been paying the water and utility bills for the school. And now, months later, Mayor Brad noticed water was bubbling up from a manhole near the school. It seems the cult had continued flushing their waste into the sewer even after it was plugged up. And now it was spilling over.
4: So, like, there's just this buildup. So there was a fear that this buildup then would get into the Richmound water supply.
5: Then we were scared that we were thinking of contamination.
2: If the cult sewage was in fact leaking into the water supply, that could be, according to Brad, a major bylaw infraction. And I know, we've seen so many bylaw infractions come to nothing. But this time, Brad was actually able to get the province's support. So someone from Saskatchewan's water agency showed up to inspect the situation. Brad also called in the RCMP to stand by, just in case things went south. As they approached the fence, they were stopped by Ricky Manns, the school building's owner. They asked for entry. Then, Brad says that Ricky, a former karate teacher, as you might remember, lunged right for him, seemingly putting his past karate experience into practice.
5: He started grabbing my hand and throwing it off the fence and screaming whatever, and then he grabbed my hand again and pushed it. And then the two police officers told me to step back.
2: Video of the altercation shows RCMP officers tackling Ricky to the ground, cuffing him, and putting him in the back seat of their SUV. In the end, Ricky was charged with assaulting two police officers, resisting arrest, and uttering threats. And Brad was even more sure that the cult was compromising the town's water supply, adding another bylaw infraction to his growing list. For a while there, I thought the arrest of Ricky Manns and the sewer debacle would be how this story ended, a town divided with no real end in sight, and Romana and the Kingdom of Canada staying put in Richmound. But, as we know by now, the weather in the prairies can change in an instant.
6: There's the corporation RCMP screaming outside saying you're under arrest.
7: We need to pull down. You're under arrest.
2: I'm Rachel Brown, and from CBC's Uncover, this is The Cult Queen of Canada. Episode 6, The Royal Raid. Around late summer of 2025, a couple months after Ricky's arrest, Mayor Brad's wife, Arlene, got a phone call about something far more disturbing in the school than overflowing toilets.
5: Some lady phoned Arlene and said somebody saw a gun, and then Arlene said, well, phone 911, not us, whatever.
4: How did she feel? How did you feel when you heard that?
5: Oh, bad, bad.
4: Yeah. Was it frightening?
5: Oh, yeah, because you're... everybody's safety, right, sort of thing, so.
2: Brad won't say who the woman was who reported the gun, but he and Arlene believed her to be a trustworthy source. This was the most compelling evidence against the cult they'd had in a while.
5: We just kept in touch, and they figured they were going to get a warrant.
2: They were wary of getting their hopes up again, because by this point, they knew not to count on law enforcement to take action right away. But on Wednesday, September 3rd, at around 4 in the morning, they were awoken by the sound of sirens.
5: We flew out of bed, and we walked down the back alley, because we're right against the school.

0: And then there was somebody in the trees, and they said, oh, you guys go back to your house.
1: Oh, there was an RCMP officer in the trees?
0: Yeah. Which is good, right? I knew they'd be posted in there.
2: Brad and Arlene stood in their backyard and watched as RCMP officers surrounded the school. Their neighbor, Hugh Everding, was awoken by the commotion, too.
3: I heard sirens around 10 to 5, and that woke me up, and I got up, and then there's more sirens, then there's more lights.
2: Like Brad and Arlene, he saw the whole thing from his front yard.
3: There are two cops parked in front of my house, another one at the intersection. There were cops everywhere. All of a sudden, out of nowhere, five vehicles came out of nowhere and shot right up to the school.
2: Dozens of cops plowed into the school grounds, bursting through the construction fencing, speaking to the cult through loudspeakers.
3: I heard over the broadcast or over the loudspeakers, it sounded like they were asking for a specific person. So maybe I thought maybe they were harboring a fugitive.
2: Brad and Arlene, for their part, could barely believe what they were seeing.
0: The SWAT truck went through the fence, and then they played their recording. We have a warrant for your arrest. Put your hands on your head, blah, blah, blah.
2: Meanwhile, inside the school, Romana Didolo and her followers are startled awake by the sirens and chaos outside. Romana grabs her phone and starts live streaming what's happening around her. Her right-hand woman, Darlene, speaks.
4: It sounds like there is movement in the hallway, so we will keep you posted, everyone.
2: But then Romana realizes she has to charge the phone.
5: So they're discharging the phone here. Discharging the phone. So everyone, that is what's happening.
2: As the RCMP get closer, Romana urges her followers to comply.
5: I have given instruction to everyone not to resist, as we are the peaceful people. We're not violent people.
2: She also claims the RCMP has slashed the tires of her vehicles. The RCMP told me it wouldn't comment on this allegation.
5: Some of the team members witnessed the tires being punctured, so I don't think that's part of the arrest.
2: Even in the chaos, Romana is focused on the safety of her two dogs.
5: And the royal puppies are in the building, and they will need someone to take care of them.
2: She clearly knows what's about to happen next.
6: Leave the phone down. You're under arrest.
5: All right.
6: One at a time.
2: Romana complies while continuing to live stream.
5: Okay. I'm not resisting. There's no one to understand. Yeah, I'll give you my hand.
3: Yes, you went in and grabbed one at a time and brought them out.
2: Neighbor Hugh Everding.
3: Cuffed them and carried them off.
1: So is everyone who was in the school arrested, as far as you've heard?
3: Yes. They've all been taken somewhere.
7: 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I'm Lindsay Duncombe. 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
8: 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And savor some

0: classics from the past. Singer-songwriter Florence Kay is your guide on C'est Formidable after the news.
1: From CBC News, The World This Hour, I'm Claude Feig. Canadian and American trade negotiators appear to have reached an agreement. The U.S. president agreed to postpone implementation of another round of tariffs for 3 days against Canada while the language is finalized. CBC News has learned that steel and aluminum tariffs will be halved from 50 to 25%, and tariffs on Canadian-made vehicles will drop from 25 to 15%. But those are the only details we know for now. Kate McKenna has more.
2: Thank you.
3: Merci, Jameson.
4: A handshake on the front step of the U.S. Trade Representative's office, where for weeks, Jameson, Greer, and U.S.-Canada Trade Minister Dominic LeBlanc have been meeting, looking for a deal. Now it seems they may have one that Greer says they're happy with.
5: We've reached an agreement that will not only continue to protect American workers, American jobs, American supply chains, but really strengthen the North American economy.
4: Prime Minister Mark Carney congratulated negotiators, saying Canada is moving towards an agreement that reinforces the Canadian advantage. But he didn't say what those terms are. U.S. President Donald Trump lauded the negotiations, implying that the U.S. made some concessions.
6: Got to give something.
4: But that Canada also agreed to make changes.
6: But our farmers are going to be thrilled. Our manufacturers are going to be thrilled.
4: Hinting that they may have found an agreement on a longtime irritant, Canada's dairy quota system. But LeBlanc says the system remains intact. Kate McKenna, CBC News, Washington.
1: One of the issues Trump wanted back on the table is construction of the Keystone XL oil pipeline. The controversial project would carry crude oil from Alberta to the U.S. Midwest. And as Brian Labby reports, that's reigniting a debate nearly two decades in the making.
7: It's sort of like the zombie pipeline project that will never die.
8: Donald Trump is raising the prospect of reviving the ill-fated Keystone XL pipeline. And Jetain DeSilva, the former CEO of the Canada Energy Regulator, says with the U.S. president backing it, the zombie pipeline could have a new life.
7: It is possible to see this project move forward.
8: Trump posted on Truth Social, the great Keystone XL pipeline, long ago killed by sleepy Joe Biden, may be awoken from the grave.
9: It actually adds potentially some leverage to Mr. Carney that he might not otherwise have had.
8: Dennis McConaughey is a former Canadian energy executive.
9: It underscores the fact that the Americans recognize the value of that trade.
8: The new company behind the pipeline, South Bow, has yet to comment. But for now, all of this just the latest chapter in the story of a pipeline project that seemingly can't be killed. Brian Labby, CBC News, Calgary.
1: A crash between a state police helicopter and a small plane in central Pennsylvania has left one person dead and two others injured. Two aircraft collided Wednesday night. The collision occurred at a regional airport about 2 hours west of Philadelphia. Officials say the police chopper was conducting routine training exercises near a runway when it was struck from behind by a Cessna 150 that was coming down the runway. The chopper rolled over and landed on its roof. The pilot of the plane was killed. George Bivens is the acting Pennsylvania State Police Commissioner.
10: The one known occupant of the Cessna 150 did not survive the crash. We're not prepared to release information on that individual yet, pending notification of next of kin. And there is a lot of investigation to be done there.
1: Hospital officials said the two pilots aboard the chopper sustained minor injuries and were stable. The accident is now under investigation. Brazil's Supreme Court has voted to significantly expand the scope of a law that protects women from violence. Legislation, which previously only covered domestic crimes, now covers stalking, harassment, and other attacks on women outside the home. Alleged attackers will be put on trial regardless of whether they have any prior relationship with the victim. And that is your World This Hour. For CBC News, I'm Claude Feig.
2: Now the BC forecast for Thursday. On the north coast, cloudy with highs up to 17 degrees, up to 27 inland. For the Peace region, mainly sunny with highs around 23. For the central interior, including Prince George, sunny and 26. For the Kootenays, mainly sunny with a bit of smoke, chance of thunderstorms in the East Kootenay and 33. For the Okanagan, smoky skies and 34. And for the south coast, a mix of sun and cloud with highs between 23 and 28 degrees inland.
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12: Salut et bienvenue à C'est Formidable. Je m'appelle Florence K et je suis très heureuse d'être en votre compagnie pour la prochaine heure. This is your francophone hour of the week on CBC Music and CBC Radio. Today, we chase paradise with songs about escaping to places where the sun shines, the sea stretches out before you, and life slows down. You'll hear music by Laurence Nerbonne, Charlotte Cardin, and Alyosha Schneider. But first, here's One Love by Mariam.

that was a catchy anthem called One Love by Mahiem. It's a tribute to the neighborhoods that raised her and to her Senegalese-Canadian roots. She sings about the strength that comes from looking out for one another and standing together as a community. Vous écoutez C'est Formidable sur CBC Music et CBC Radio. I'm Florence Ka. Coming up, the vibrant influence of Haiti on Quebec's music scene. But first, earlier this year, Céline Dion returned to French music with the song Dansons or Let's Dance. It was her first original French tune in 6 years, and now she's back with another one. It's called Bonjour, Pardon, Merci, or Hello, Sorry, Thank You. It was inspired by the Hawaiian practice of Ho'oponopono. That's a tradition that encourages healing through four simple terms. I'm sorry, please forgive me, thank you, I love you. The idea is that by saying those terms and really meaning them, we can let go of hurt, reconnect with the people around us,

That was Ciao Bye Au Revoir by Ottawa-based artist Le Flo Franco in a remix by Montreal producer Sonny Black. In this song, he's telling an ex that he's ready to move on and that there is no looking back this time. Vous écoutez C'est Formidable. This is CBC Music and CBC Radio, and I'm Florence Gard. Coming up, from Rwanda to Montreal and international success, Corneille takes you back to his very first hit. But first, Montreal is home to Canada's largest Haitian community, and you can feel its influence all across the city. One of the biggest gifts the Haitian community has given Quebec is its music, and it's helped shape the soundtrack of this province, just like Barnev. For more than 20 years, he sang alongside Céline Dion as one of her backing vocalists. He performed in Las Vegas and on stages around the world with her. And these days, he's back in Montreal and focused on his own songs. And here is one of them. It's called Déblosai, which means commotion or chaos in Haitian Creole. But here, it's the joyful kind. Take a listen and picture a neighborhood street party where everyone's invited.

that was Désillusion or Disillusion by Valérie Carpentier. What I like about this song is that it's not really about being heartbroken. It's about that moment when the illusion falls away. She's not mourning the end of the relationship as much as she's coming to terms with the fact that it wasn't what she thought it was going to be. Merci d'être à l'écoute de CBC Music et CBC Radio. Avec moi, Florence K. This is C'est Formidable. Before Corneille became one of the Francophone world's most beloved singer-songwriters, he survived one of the darkest chapters in modern history. At 17, he lost his parents and siblings during the Rwandan genocide and escaped the country on foot. A few years later, he rebuilt his life in Montreal, where music became a way to tell his story. His debut album, Parce qu'on vient de loin, or Because We Come From Far, was first released in Canada in 2002. But it was when the album came out in France that everything changed. It was a huge success and launched his international career that eventually led him to sign with Motown. Today, Corneille's looking back at one of the songs that started it all. Here's his new version of Ensemble, or Together, featuring Vita.

that was se donner notre choix, or to give ourselves our choice, by Grand Eugène in a Carte Blanche remix. Grand Eugène is the Montreal duo of Mélissa Lemieux and Jérémy Lachance. They've been releasing singles for the past few years, but their debut album came out in the spring, and their sunny, beach-inspired sound is already making big waves. This is C'est Formidable, your weekly hour of francophone music on CBC Music and CBC Radio, avec moi, Florence K. One Nessa is an Algerian-Canadian singer who says she fell in love with music thanks to her two older brothers. They're the ones who introduced her to legendary French hip-hop groups like IAM and Funky Family. And I can definitely relate to that. When I was a teenager, those groups were everywhere. Everyone at my school knew every word to their songs. Now, One Nessa's taking those hip-hop influences and bringing them into her music. And you can hear that in this next song called Avancer, or To Move Forward. Here is One Nessa featuring Adam.

that was avancé or to move forward by Adamo and One Nessa. This is C'est Formidable on CBC Music and CBC Radio, and I'm Florence K. Coming up, more Quebec Haitian sounds, but first, as summer starts to wind down, I always find myself wanting to hold on to that carefree feeling just a little longer. Maybe that's why this next song feels so fitting this time of year. In it, Moroccan rapper El Grande Toto and Montreal's own Charlotte Cardin imagine a place where the sun never seems to set. Your worries melt away.

and life slows down for a while. It's the kind of song that reminds you that even if summer's almost over, there's always another one waiting just around the corner. Here is Paradis or Paradise.

Creole by Kelly Crow, Zama, and Zazu Beats. It's about a love that doesn't happen overnight, but grows little by little. Merci d'être à l'écoute de CBC Music et CBC Radio. I'm Florence K, et cette émission s'appelle C'est Formidable. Now let's play a little game. See if you can guess who I'm talking about. He was born in New Jersey, became one of the biggest voices of the 20th century, won 9 Grammy Awards, starred in dozens of films, and earned the nickname Old Blue Eyes. If you guessed Frank Sinatra, you got it. Even today, he's still a symbol of timeless style, confidence, and romance. He's inspired generations of singers and plenty of songwriters, too. Including artist Lova, who named this next song after the legend himself. Here is Frank Sinatra.

That was Je fais confiance au temps, or I trust in time by Maëja. She comes from Lens-Saint-Jean. That's one of the most beautiful little villages on the Saguenay Fjord. It's a kind of place where the cliffs drop right into the water and colorful houses overlook the fjord. It's also where you'll find one of Quebec's few remaining covered bridges. This is C'est Formidable on CBC Music and CBC Radio avec moi, Florence K. If there's one thing Laurence Nerbonne loves almost as much as making music, it's traveling. In fact, she wrote a whole song about it. It's called Voyage, and it's a note to the freedom that comes with getting away. She sings about setting off on her own, traveling light, standing in front of the ocean and soaking up its energy, and that wonderful feeling of being completely immersed in a new

That was Pour Nous, or For Us, by Gabriel Fredette. He was first discovered on the La Voix, or Quebec's The Voice, a couple years ago. Over the years, the show has become a real launching pad for emerging artists here in Quebec, and Gabriel Fredette is one of the latest singers to turn that opportunity into a promising career. Merci d'être à l'écoute de CBC Music et CBC Radio. Je m'appelle Florence K et cette émission s'intitule C'est formidable. Earlier in the show, we heard Charlotte Cardin sing Paradis or Paradise. Well, here's a fun coincidence. Her boyfriend, Alyosha Schneider, also has a song called Paradis. And if you listen closely, well, you'll hear Charlotte on backing vocals. This one is about that same longing to escape. Alyosha imagines a place that feels like Bora Bora or the Canary Islands, where the only things that matter are the sea, the sunshine, and leaving the pressure of everyday life behind. Here is Paradis by Alyosha Schneider.

0: That was Alyosha Schneider's Paradis or Paradise. And that's what ends our show today. C'est Formidable is your weekly hour of francophone music on CBC Music and CBC Radio. Je m'appelle Florence K, and I love to share my favorite francophone tunes with you every week. Un immense merci à ma merveilleuse équipe, producer Pete Morey, senior producer Sonia Arab, and executive producer Mark MacArthur. Merci d'avoir été avec nous et à la semaine prochaine. Thank you for being with us, and I'll see you next week.
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1: The CBC News is next, followed by As It Happens, the Midnight Edition.
2: As many peered upward for a glimpse of the solar eclipse, few countries had a better view than Iceland. A hotel owner watching the totality with hundreds of tourists describes that breathtaking moment and the work to prepare.
3: From CBC News, The World This Hour, I'm Claude Feig. Prime Minister Mark Carney has met with his cabinet and spoken with provincial and territorial premiers about his proposed tariff deal with the U.S. This a day after President Donald Trump proclaimed the two sides had negotiated a deal. Tom Perry has the latest from Ottawa.
4: The Prime Minister updated the premiers on where we were in terms of our discussions with the United States.
5: Canada-U.S. Trade Minister Dominic LeBlanc joined the Prime Minister in a virtual meeting with the premiers. Nova Scotia's Tim Houston says he's encouraged by what he heard and

0: confirms the prime minister has asked provinces that banned U.S. alcohol to lift their restrictions.
1: Now, whether Nova Scotians or whether Canadians will actually buy it when it gets back on the shelves, that's a whole other discussion.
0: To Saskatchewan Premier Scott Moe, the deal puts the country in a better, though not perfect, position.
2: We do need to recognize that the CUSMA deal that we had 1 and 2 years ago was no longer possible.
0: BC Premier David Eby says while no agreement offers everything, the federal government has made substantial progress. Quebec Premier Christine Fréchette says she doesn't yet have enough information to decide whether the deal is good or bad. Tom Perry, CBC News, Ottawa.
3: Ukrainian officials say a Russian missile attack on Kyiv has killed at least 8 people and wounded more than 30 others. The strikes targeted 12 districts across the capital city overnight, hitting residential buildings and a medical facility. Efforts are continuing to restore power to parts of the capital, and some people are said to be trapped in 2 residential buildings along with a school shelter. Emergency crews were able to rescue some people trapped under rubble. A court in Belgium will decide today whether a Canadian woman arrested on espionage charges will be released for a pre-trial custody. Claire Biwi Zhang was working as an intern at NATO's military headquarters when she was detained by Belgian authorities last month. Now she's fighting to be released while awaiting trial. Ithil Moussa has the latest.
4: The 33-year-old intern at NATO's military headquarters was arrested by Belgian authorities last month after her home and workplace were searched. Zhang was subsequently charged with spying on behalf of a third country and being a member of a criminal organization. European media reports say NATO's internal security services were alerted after Zhang allegedly exhibited suspicious behavior, like entering areas and accessing files she was not authorized to do so. Media reports have suggested the suspected country Zhang was allegedly spying for is China. The Chinese embassy in Canada tells CBC it firmly opposes baseless smears and speculations. Meanwhile, a House of Commons committee has agreed to examine Canada's security screening processes in light of Zhang's arrest. Ithil Moussa, CBC News, Toronto.
3: UN Secretary General Antonio Guterres is seriously concerned by a U.S. decision to impose sanctions on 2 international criminal court officials. It's the latest escalation in the Trump administration's campaign against what it calls a corrupt and fatally politicized body. Stéphane Duzaric is the spokesperson for the UN.
5: I can tell you that the Secretary General expresses serious concern about this designation, as well as the ongoing designation of other International Criminal Court employees.
3: The Trump administration has imposed a slew of sanctions against ICC officials. Canada's National Women's Open Golf Championship tees off today in Alberta. The CPKC Open will be played at the Royal Mayfair Golf Club in Edmonton with 156 LPGA golfers in the field. And that includes 7 Canadians led by defending champion Brooke Henderson of Smith Falls, Ontario. The 28-year-old has 14 LPGA Tour wins, including last year's victory in Mississauga, Ontario. And that is your World This Hour. For CBC News, I'm Claude Fay.
6: Now the BC forecast for Thursday. On the north coast, cloudy with highs up to 17 degrees, up to 27 inland. For the Peace region, mainly sunny with highs around 23. For the central interior, including Prince George, sunny and 26. For the Kootenays, mainly sunny with a bit of smoke, chance of thunderstorms in the East Kootenay and 33. For the Okanagan, smoky skies and 34. And for the south coast, a mix of sun and cloud with highs between 23 and 28 degrees inland.
7: Hello, I'm Catherine Cullen.
8: Good evening, I'm John Northcott. This is As It Happens, the Midnight Edition. Tonight,
7: pipe dream. As officials hammer out a trade deal, Trump is trumpeting a revival of cross-border pipeline plans. And an Alberta exec who worked on the Keystone XL project says it might be the bargaining chip Canada needs.
8: polar opposites. Ukraine's former defense minister says it's time for an election, war or no war, but an opposition MP argues a vote

0: would be illegal and open to Russian manipulation.
1: Battle Royale. A professor tells us why he's challenging the Quebec law that made swearing an oath of allegiance to the king optional for provincial lawmakers.
0: Last words, the IDF launches an investigation into the high-profile 2024 killing of a 5-year-old Palestinian girl. We hear from an emergency dispatcher who spoke to her in the moments before she died.
1: Keeping Texas time, we remember Frank Beard, the mostly beard-free drummer who kept the beat for ZZ Top.
0: And going the extra mile, the last thing a marathon runner needs is extra distance tacked onto the end of the race. But that's exactly what happened in Edmonton. We hear from a runner who says the mistake might have robbed him of his chance to qualify for the Boston Marathon. As it happens, the Wednesday edition radio that hopes it all works out in the long run.

0: Canada has won a stay of execution from Donald Trump's latest tariff threats. In typical fashion, he announced a last-minute three-day pause in the implementation of the 50% tariffs on nearly $30 billion worth of Canadian goods late yesterday. Here's some of what the U.S. president told reporters about that reprieve this morning.
1: We had a very good conversation with the prime minister last night, and we've come to a deal with Canada. As you know, the 50% tariffs across the board were going on against Canada today. And they called yesterday and they gave us the points that we had to have. We're doing certain things. We've got to give something. And we're doing certain things. They were paying a high number. We're reducing it a little bit. It's good for everybody.
0: President Trump also shared a social media post suggesting that the tariff negotiations may include an attempt to revive a massive north-south oil pipeline expansion, the name of which will be very familiar to Canadians, Keystone XL. The controversial project would bring Canadian crude oil to the U.S. Gulf Coast. It was first proposed in 2008 and canceled in 2021 by then-President Joe Biden. Dennis McConaughey is a former Canadian energy executive who worked on Keystone XL. We reached him in Half Moon Bay, California.
2: Dennis, I'm sure you've seen that AI image that Trump posted of him ripping the Keystone XL pipeline from its grave. What did you think when you saw it?
3: Well, it along with his reference to it last night, I was a bit surprised that he gave this much emphasis relative to all the other very difficult trade issues that they're wrestling with in this agreement. But I think in a sense, his obsession with reviving Keystone XL is actually a valuable piece for Mark Carney as he makes these final set of puts and takes when he's got so many difficult concessions in play with respect to supply management, autos, and softwood lumber. The fact that Trump identifies with greater integration of Canadian oil sands production with U.S. refining capacity, I think is fundamentally a good thing in the context of these negotiations and has always been an alternative for where incremental Alberta oil sands barrels could go.
2: Help us understand why this pipeline is so appealing for the U.S. president. Why does it matter to him so much?
3: Well, so first of all, this really gets into the value of this trade between Canada and the United States on heavy oil. Most Gulf Coast refineries are optimized to run on a slate of heavy oil. When they actually buy more heavy oil from Canada, as they have done, and you know, Canadian oil production, despite all the issues related to market access over the last 10 years, has increased its production, and most of that has gone south to these refineries. They're allowed to run more optimally at larger volumes, and they're able to export the refined products, while at the same time exporting their own light, sweeter crudes that they produce themselves to international export markets. So it's kind of a win-win for them, and it's a major, you know, a natural market for Canada. So Trump's affinity for it has been the same business case that I just described he identified with back in his first term. And he has always, I think, placed a strategic value that oil stays more on the continent of North America rather than being exported. So I think that's consistent with his, you know, inherent reflexes and biases. But, you know, the history of this project, you know, has always been

0: being Republicans eager to have it completed with, you know, agonizing resistance on the part of Democratic administrations, with the Canadian governments being for it, but, you know, unable to deal with, you know, the fact that some of the necessary approvals lie in the hands of the American administration.
1: So in this instance, obviously, the Canadian government is using this as a negotiating chip or tactic. But how realistic is it at this moment, do you think, that Keystone XL could actually become a reality?
0: It is true that this project actually does have some genuine commercial momentum. Now, there's still, you know, unresolved questions as to does it face the same decarbonization constraints as any pipeline to the West Coast? Does the Carney government have any other, you know, reservations about more integration with the U.S. refining markets versus Asian opportunities? But it's a project that has genuine commercial momentum, and that is, you know, not unknown to Mark Carney.
1: The AI-generated image that Trump posted, there's a little plaque on the Keystone XL pipeline that says completely free. What do you think that's about?
0: Well, I think it actually doesn't really make any sense, in the sense that the project has always been a project that has Canadian oil coming into the United States. So it always is, if the word free means I'm totally independent, that's not actually the case here. I think what he's want to do is to conflate the fact that North America is a self-contained pipeline project within North America and doesn't have, you know, other export markets involved, because it is a trade really between Canada and the United States.
1: This is coming, of course, as the Prime Minister has thrown his support and a lot of political capital behind a pipeline to the West Coast. Do you see a world where both this pipeline, Keystone XL Plus, if we want to call it that, and the West Coast pipeline become a reality?
0: It's probably an easier project to get done, the one that we'll just call KXL Revised, versus the million barrel a day project to the West Coast. Now, I would just make the point that both projects would be trying to get commitments by Alberta producers of their barrels, or the barrels that they would be producing, to one of these two projects. So it's, in a sense, a commercial competition. And there's different risks and rewards associated with each option.
1: Well, I want to get in here, because obviously one of the big risks associated with Keystone XL Revised is that we're becoming more economically dependent on the U.S. at a time where Mark Carney has said, you know, elbows up, selling more Canada to the world, becoming less dependent on the U.S.
0: Well, I don't disagree with your observation. I think there's some of us who don't find that integration inherently problematic when it's based on fundamentally sound economics. On the other hand, there will always be the case that there's more value to be gained by going to Asia. So that is a determination that, you know, the people who actually own the oil sands resource, one of whom is the province of Alberta, you know, have something to say about this. So if at the end of this week, Mark Carney says, in the context of these trade concessions, I'm not going to oppose this development, well, then I think he's at least acceding to the idea that if it can sustain economic financeability, then it should proceed, because, you know, financial interests who bear the risks of these projects failing will have spoken.
1: Fascinating time. Really helpful to get your perspective on this.
0: All right. Bye-bye.
1: Bye.
2: We reached Dennis McConaughey in Half Moon Bay, California.

Volodymyr Zelensky is facing fresh calls for an election. The Ukrainian president's five-year term officially ran out a couple of years ago, but elections are suspended under martial law, which was declared immediately after Russia's 2022 invasion. While it doesn't seem to matter to Mikhailo Fedorov, last night the former and popular Minister of Defense released a video. In it, he criticizes the current government, speaks of corruption, and says Ukrainians must be allowed to exercise their democratic rights, and that democracy, quote, cannot be held hostage by Russia. Anna Solfson is an MP with the opposition Holo.

0: party. We reached her in Kyiv.
1: Ina Sosin, Mikhailo Fedorov says elections are essential to address what he is calling Ukraine's systemic governance crisis. What do you make of his logic?
2: Well, frankly speaking, I understand the idea about the crisis at government. I completely disagree with the solution that he is proposing, which is to hold elections. Holding elections right now is A, illegal, that goes against Ukrainian constitution, against Ukrainian legislation, B, technically impossible. We are under constant air threat. Just this night, we have another announcement that there might be another ballistic attack in the city. There are over 1 million people who are on the front lines who will not be able to participate in elections if they are called for. And those are the people who are actually defending our democracy and our right to conduct free elections. So it would be extremely unfair to exempt them from participating in elections. And also, reason number three is elections are always about competition, about debates, and that would undermine the very, very fair unity that we're still holding within the society. So we should do elections at one point, but right now it's just still impossible, as it has been a year ago, 2 years ago, when we have been talking about that. Nothing has changed since that period of time. So I don't think that that's the right solution to the problem.
1: Part of what Mr. Fedorov is arguing is that Russia should not be allowed to dictate when Ukraine can hold elections. Does he have a point?
2: Well, it's not Russia per se, but unfortunately Russia does define a lot of what is happening within Ukraine right now. It does define our lives to a huge extent. It defines who lives, who dies. This is unfortunately just the reality on the ground. It's not like we gave up on that right voluntarily. We just have to adjust to the circumstances we are living under. So I think that first we have to stop this war, and then we can move forward towards the elections.
1: Ukraine's anti-corruption agencies announced today that they are investigating several officials, including in President Volodymyr Zelensky's office. Does Mr. Fedorov have a point when he says Ukraine is facing a governance crisis?
2: It's unfortunate that he is only speaking about that now. Mr. Fedorov has been part of Mr. Zelensky's team since 2019. He has been in the government since 2019. And unfortunately, what we're seeing today, that there were new revelations about allegations of corruption of people close to the president, it's not the first time it happened. But it's the first time that Mr. Fedorov has spoken about that after he lost his position. Corruption is unacceptable, just to make sure. It just that we have to find the right solutions to that, which is strengthening the anti-corruption institutions and probably moving forward to the unity government. That could be a political part of the solution.
1: A unity government that would include your own party. That would be your hope?
2: Other parties as well. So just to make sure that there is a political reshuffle and we include other political groups in the process as well as a response to political change.
1: You say it's unfortunate that Mr. Fedorov is only speaking up now. Why do you think he is speaking up now?
2: Well, it's better you ask him directly, of course. One might guess it's because he lost his position in the government. And by the way, I didn't vote for second him. I didn't think that was the best solution at the time. So it seems like that is his response to this. But again, it's better to ask him directly.
1: But do you think that this is about his own political ambitions, or is it about what the people of Ukraine need at this moment, or perhaps both?
2: Well, from what I have seen, of course, there was no polling done so far, but we have seen in the social media and talking to different people, people who have been supporting him, who have been taken to the streets to protest against him being sacked. They're very disappointed about this move towards calling for the elections. Not everybody, but today there was a small protest near the parliament when we were voting on the new Minister of Defense. But frankly speaking, it was quite small, I would say. So I think majority of people are a bit confused with that call for elections.
1: Under martial law, which was declared after Russia's full-scale invasion, Ukraine cannot hold elections under your constitution. So what options do the people of Ukraine have right now if they are dissatisfied with the government?
2: Well, the people of Ukraine are very good at taking to the streets to protest when they don't like

0: something. Probably the biggest example of that has been a bit more than a year ago, when Ukrainians took to the streets when President Zelensky and his team have tried to take down the anti-corruption bodies, the anti-corruption prosecutor's office, and the anti-corruption bureau, and the president did have to respond to that and then reverse his decision. So taking to the streets is something that Ukrainian people are doing, and that is our way of practicing democracy within this legal framework and you know, reality framework that we have to function within.
1: This debate that has been freshly sparked by Mr. Fedorov, what message do you think it sends to Moscow?
0: That is what I'm most concerned about, frankly speaking, because for a couple of years now, Moscow has been trying to claim that we don't have a legitimate government in Kyiv, we don't have a legitimate president, we don't have a legitimate parliament. And we have always been addressing this by claiming that, look, I'm a member of parliament from the opposition. I disagree with President Zelensky on many issues, but he's still a legitimate government, a legitimate president under Ukraine's constitution, because that is how our legislation is written, and democracy is about procedures, right? So we have been arguing about that publicly a lot against the Russian propaganda claims. So now when one of the former ministers is claiming that we have to do elections right now, what I am very much afraid of is how Russian propaganda can play this.
1: Ms. Olsen, thank you for your time today.
0: Thank you for having me.
2: Ines Olsen is an MP from Ukraine's opposition Holos Party. We reached her in Kyiv.

0: The marathon is a serious distance to run, and when competitors finally reach the finish after 42.2 kilometers, they don't want to take a step further. But it appears runners at the Edmonton Marathon did go further, quite a bit further, after a course measuring error extended Sunday's race by almost 700 meters. Race organizers admitted to the mistake days after participants suspected something was amiss and started sounding the alarm. The measuring misstep has resulted in a lot of disappointment for runners who missed their goals as a result, including Mitch Walls. We reached him in Airdrie, Alberta.
1: Mitch, you trained for months for this race. You were feeling pretty strong and steady at the start. When did you realize something was wrong?
2: I usually preface this with saying, like, at the halfway, so Edmonton's an out and back each way, and at the halfway, I was actually bang on my pace plan. So I wanted to come through the halfway at 1 hour and 29. I came through at 1 hour 29 and 1 second. And so I had a lot of confidence in the course, the route, my running and my preparation. And then as I was going to do the turnaround on the back half, it seemed a little bit off. Where I really noticed was as soon as I hit the 40 kilometer mark on my watch and realized I had over 3 kilometers left.
1: And what goes through your head?
2: The math. When something like this shows up, it takes a lot of brain power to try to figure out what's going on. And so there wasn't much left for emotion. It was quite literally just reliving the last 10 kilometers and what may have went wrong. It was confounding to me, and I struggled. It was very deflating, I think is the best word, because I figured I'd come through under 3 hours, and I was right on my pace the whole time, but all of a sudden that wasn't even possible anymore.
1: Well, so are you thinking, is there something wrong with my GPS? Are you blaming yourself? Did you wonder if there was a problem with the course? Like, what conclusion did you come to in this moment of confusion and exhaustion?
2: Well, good question. So I've run multiple marathons, half marathons, different races, and you expect to be off the distance, right? They're always going to be measured a little bit long. Plus there's GPS drift. It's not always going to be bang on. And then I was just thinking back to that last 10 meters because that's when I caught up to the half marathoners. And I said, geez, did I get caught in people? Did I take bad lines? Did I miss a turn? It was just, I just trusted that the course was correct at that point, and it wasn't on my mind until after, when I had a fellow runner say, geez, wasn't that course pretty long? So, and I looked at my watch and said, yeah, oh yeah, it is.
1: If you are running 42.2 kilometers, how much does it really matter if the race is

0: is just under 700 meters off.
1: So when you look at the level I'm at, and I'm not an elite runner, I'm trying to qualify for Boston. So I had a pace plan per kilometer analyzed based on the route, based on the elevation. And so to try to catch up 3 minutes, I had nothing left in the tank to make up that 3 minutes. It just, even over the entire race, I couldn't have made up that minutes. We're talking seconds at this level when you're doing an all-out run.
0: So you were running this race in hopes of qualifying for the Boston Marathon, which is like the creme de la creme if you are certainly a runner, definitely in North America, even beyond.
1: Correct.
0: What does this mean for your chances of qualifying?
1: So for the non-runners out there, so there's age group categories, and then there's timings that go around that. For my age group, it was 3 hours and 5 minutes. And if I ran a marathon under that, I could submit my time for consideration. Now, Boston Marathon only has so many bibs they give around. I don't remember the exact number. I think it's around 40,000. What they do is they create a cutoff and say everybody under that gets a bib, and everyone over, even though you've technically qualified under your age limit, you don't get a bib. So my goal was to come in with 6 minutes under that time frame, which wouldn't guarantee me a spot, but the odds are better than not that I'd get in based on historical cutoff times. And now at 3:03, the odds are better than not that I won't get in based on those historical cutoff times. So that 700 made a very big difference in the odds of me getting in.
0: I'm sorry. Yeah. That's got to be tough.
1: It is tough. I feel a little bit robbed. You know, I dreamt of this course. I dreamt of coming under that time block at 2:59 or below. That feels, because of this error, was that moment was taken away from me. And that sucks, because many, many, many nights, that was the last thing I'd see is that in my eyes. And that's what motivated me to keep going.
0: Man, oh man. Let's talk a bit about how the race has handled this. Initially, the marathon organizers doubled down. Officials said they had not made a mistake on the course. 2 days after the race, they come out and say, you know what? We've checked. Race organizer Tom Kehoe acknowledged the course was longer than intended by about 675 meters. And he went on to say in a statement that the Edmonton Marathon, quote, owns this error. He also said the race takes full responsibility. What would you say to them?
1: That apology now feels very hollow. So right after the race, it was, no, we're right, we're right. You know, and you hear that. And then the official press release was, all the runners are wrong. Your GPS is wrong. We followed. We're right. Basically, it was too bad, so sad, go away. That was the feeling, right? Kind of just take it and leave. I am thankful they recognized it. It's unfortunate it took pushing from top-tier runners and then the running community as a whole for that to be discovered, for them to go back and say, okay, well, maybe we were, or let's just have a look. When off the bat, that's probably what the communication strategy should have been, but the way it was handled, there's less leeway for it because of that doubling down.
0: So what about you now, Mitch? What are you going to do? Is this put you off future marathons?
1: Oh, no, not at all. It may or may not have put me off Edmonton Marathon. I feel I need some redemption, though. So, I mean, whether I sign up next year or not. But again, the positivity out of all of this, you know, if they change times, great. If it doesn't, if Boston doesn't recognize that time change or something happens and I don't qualify for Boston this year despite my efforts and my race, I've kind of come to the realization that that's actually okay, and I'm oddly proud of that, because the advocacy that myself and others have done, we feel it made some waves. And, you know, just going to take me another year. I'll get there. I have no problem. I'll find a way to get there. I'm not going to fail on this one. It just might take a little extra time.
0: Congratulations still. And thank you for taking the time to talk to us.
1: I appreciate it. Thank you very much.
2: We reached runner Mitch Walls in Airdrie, Alberta.

He was the force behind the rhythm that drove that little old band from Texas to international success. Drummer Frank Beard, the only non-long beard wearer of the rock blues boogie powerhouse ZZ Top, has died.

at the age of 77. During almost 60 years with the band, Beard joined the late bassist Dusty Hill and guitarist Billy Gibbons to sell some 50 million albums, chart 6 number one singles, and tour relentlessly. In announcing the news of Mr. Beard's passing, Billy Gibbons had this to say about his longtime roadmate, quote, "The world has lost one of the most naturally innovative drummers and a great and true son of Texas. His signature backbeat was key to keeping ZZ on top." Unquote. Canadian blues rock trio The Jeff Healey Band toured internationally many times with ZZ Top, and when surviving member Joe Rockman was contacted by As It Happens, he echoed Gibbons' praise, calling Frank Beard ZZ Top's solid backbone. He went on to say, quote, "His signature style set a standard for many other drummers. We've lost a beloved pivotal member of the community, but I believe his passing will inspire all lovers of blues rock to focus on his understated but crucial role in ZZ Top." Now here's the late Frank Beard giving it his all behind the drums.

0: Today, Israel's military announced it is opening internal investigations into two high-profile killings in Gaza. One happened in March 2025 when 15 Palestinian medics and rescue workers were killed by Israel Defense Forces. The other took place in February 2024 when Hind Rajab, a 5-year-old Palestinian girl, was killed in Israel's offensive in response to the October 7th attacks. Ms. Rajab was pinned down in a car for hours while on the phone with medics begging them for help. She ultimately died along with 6 of her family members. 2 paramedics sent to help her were also killed. Her death and those last phone calls inspired the Oscar-nominated film The Voice of Hind Rajab, which spurred international outcry. Mahdi Al-Jamal is one of the dispatchers with the Palestine Red Crescent Society who was on the phone with Hind Rajab before she died. He resigned from the Red Crescent shortly after. We reached him today in Jerusalem.
1: Mahdi, how much hope do you have that this investigation will lead to consequences?
2: Sure, this kind of investigation is very important, especially if it's come from the Israeli forces. So hope this will create or bring justice for other Palestinian victims or other Palestinians in danger, especially people who are first aiders or lifesavers.
1: What would justice mean for you, in particularly in the case of Hind Rajab?
2: Justice, Hind Rajab, she's a child and she's 5 years old. She don't deserve to be killed in the way that she lost her life with her family. She don't deserve to live the fear that she left in that 6 hours inside the car, shooting around, dark is coming. She deserved to be in justice.
1: I would like to talk a bit more in a moment about what happened that day, but I want to stay with this internal investigation for a moment. We did reach out to the IDF for comment. A spokesperson responded to say they will provide a briefing on the matter tomorrow. Why do you think the IDF is announcing this investigation now, more than 2 years after her death?
2: In this case, we do have more than one scenario. The first scenario, maybe they start believing that what's happened to the Hind Rajab and her family and other humanitarian workers is against the international humanitarian law.

0: and against the law of war. The second thing, it might be a propaganda for the upcoming elections.
1: I imagine it is difficult to talk about, but if you are willing, can you take us back to that day in 2024 and tell us what happened from your perspective?
0: In that day, we received an emergency call from the uncle of Hind Rajab, and immediately we have a chance to reach her via the phone number that she do have. And we reached here. We can hear the screaming inside the car because there was another a life soul with Hind Rajab before being killed as well or shooted. All the coordination methods that any humanitarian organization such as PRCS we conducted, by the end of the day, after a long, long, long, long day, we had this green-lighted route for our ambulances to move from the place they used to be, which is Al Mamadani Hospital, to the spot where is Hind Rajab at. By the end of the day, our colleagues reached there.
1: Not only was Hind killed, but the two colleagues that went were also killed that day. You ultimately resigned not long after from the Palestinian Red Crescent. Why?
0: Yeah. As I told you before, I was listening to Hind Rajab phone and I was coordinating and communicating with my team. When I lost the connection with my team, I heard the explosion by means of Hind's phone. So this leads me that it's not a disconnection because they used to be in the same area. So in my thoughts, I was saying that I lost my colleague. That's why in the second day, I couldn't make it to be in the office. I resigned immediately. I heard the explosion and the target for the ambulances since the two cell phones of my colleagues, Yusuf Zeno and Ahmed Al-Madhoun, were switched off. It's not out of service. And no signal. After that, even Hind Rajab phone or line, it was turned off as well. So I recognized that my colleague passed away. And I kept the hope, me and my colleague, just let's say that it's a disconnection. Let's say that they are arrested. Let's say that they are not dead, but they stopped there with no communication devices. They can't go back because of the rebels. We put all of these scenarios, but after we received the official information, we figured out and we made sure that our colleagues were passed away.
1: So what do you understand happened to them, to the car and to your colleagues that day?
0: Based on the explosion that I heard on Hind's phone number, and based on the photos that we received from the journalist who used to be in that place, we noticed that the car were hit by a tank bomb. The explosion started from the beginning of the car and exploded outside the car. Everyone saw these photos, and it can't be hide that the ambulance were targeted by a big bomb, and the burned bones of our colleagues used to be in the same ambulance, in the back side of the ambulance. So the power of this missile picked them from front seats to the back seats. Yes.
1: And so you resigned because you could not keep being in a position to have to make decisions about difficult moments like what happened to Hind.
0: So that's why I promised myself if there is any other Palestinian paramedic killed because of any of the coordination, I will resign. It's not easy to keep working in the same place where you lost some of your colleagues and the last communication used to be with you. They used to be with you in the phone while they lost their souls. It was not easy for me. That's why I can't look to my office. I can't look to the faces of my colleagues. So I decided to resign.
1: The other investigation announced today will look at what happened in March of 2025 when 15 aid workers were killed in Gaza. I wonder

0: by Geneva Conventions.
1: Mahdi, thank you very much for telling us about your experience.
0: Thank you.
2: Mahdi Al-Jamal is the former acting head of disaster risk management at the Palestine Red Crescent. We reached him in Jerusalem.

0: Lawrence David wants more swearing in Quebec's National Assembly. Mr. David is a part-time law professor at the University of Ottawa and the founder of the Public Interest Litigation Institute. And the swearing he has in mind is the kind that elected officials do when they pledge allegiance to the Crown. In 2022, Quebec's National Assembly passed a law amending the Constitution to allow provincial politicians in Quebec to skip the oath to King Charles. And today on Parliament Hill, Lawrence David held a press conference to explain why he's launched a lawsuit arguing that change was unconstitutional. We reached Lawrence David in Ottawa.
1: Professor David, the Parti Québécois leader Paul St-Pierre Plamondon has called the idea of swearing this oath, quote, embarrassing and humiliating. Why should Canadians care whether or not he swears an oath to King Charles?
2: Well, it's very simple. Whether monarchy or republicanism, the rules in the Constitution are clear that a province cannot unilaterally amend the Constitution to abolish the oath of allegiance. And it cannot be, in our view, humiliating for legislators who sit in a legislature of which the king is a formal part to pledge allegiance to the king in order to sit in the National Assembly. The king is the head of state. Let's not forget that.
1: Well, I mean, it can be humiliating to him. I imagine he may well feel that way. Your point is just that the rules say he has to do it anyway. Is that your argument?
2: Well, the argument is simply one that flows from the Constitution that requires any legislator, any person elected to a legislature in Canada, to take the oath of allegiance before sitting there validly in order to participate in a valid way. And if one is not willing to abide by the rules of our system, then perhaps one may wish to reconsider their intent or their desire to serve in those institutions, of which the king is a formal part under our Constitution.
1: Quebec's oath law was passed in 2022. Why challenge this now?
2: Very simple. There is, in October 5th, 2026, will be held the first general provincial election in Quebec since this law was adopted. So this will be the first time that under this law, politicians elected to the National Assembly will not be taking the oath. This has grave potential effects. Because this is a condition to legally sit in the National Assembly, any votes or laws passed in the National Assembly, if they've not been taken by people who took the oath, will not have legal validity. And this has real consequences for Quebecers. What about laws that deal with social security, road safety, the environment? All those laws can be imperiled because they won't have been adopted by persons who are legally entitled to be there.
1: I mean, this is coming up, what, perhaps a week before the campaign officially starts. Do you think you've given yourself and the system enough time to address this, given the serious consequences that you're describing?
2: I believe so. And the timing is somewhat strategic in the sense that there is still time for the parties to reconsider their position and to say, perhaps we should take the oath out of an abundance of caution. So that way, if the constitutional challenge is successful, we will not be placed in a very embarrassing situation of all of our laws being declared unconstitutional. Although I'm not very optimistic that will happen based on public statements.
1: Well, I was going to say that the Justice Minister of the CAQ government, and of course one of the parties running in the election in October, put out a statement where his office says, in part, a very large majority of Quebecers reject the monarchy. The changes made respect the position of the Quebec nation, adding, we will continue to occupy the constitutional space that belongs to us. It doesn't sound like a party that is interested, in addition to the Parti Québécois, in changing its position on the oath.
2: That is precisely right. And even the leader of the Parti libéral du Québec said that he was not interested.

0: in even broaching the topic when it was raised to him. I will note that whether or not most Quebecers are against the monarchy, which is something I do not dispute, again, the rules are clear, and it's not because a legislature passes a law that it can simply move the Constitution to the side.
1: The federal government hasn't bothered to challenge this law, so why did you feel you should?
0: I think, to be honest, the reason the government of Canada has not intervened or taken action, in my view, is because this is a very delicate issue. The government does not want to stoke the fires of separatism or create any political discomfort. And I've filed this challenge as part of my institute, Public Interest Litigation Institute, which is a vehicle that is apolitical, nonpartisan, independent, that advances positions in the greater public interest, specifically to give a voice when no other actor is in fact taking a step to address what is here a very glaring constitutional problem.
1: This is, of course, we've only seen a law like this in Quebec. And I wonder how much of this is about the sovereignty movement itself for you and trying to perhaps give them a little bit of a poke, given what you said at the beginning about how it can't be humiliating for someone to take the oath.
0: Two parts to my answer. The first one is that this legal challenge is not about Quebec bashing, because the principles being brought forward apply to every legislature in Canada. And in terms of separatism, I'll be honest with you. My personal position is that both the Coalition Avenir Québec and the Parti Québécois are taking as many steps as possible within the Canadian constitutional framework to distance themselves from those very institutions as a preparation for what they believe is eventual separation. So there is a clear link between those two things, for sure.
1: Isn't there an alternate way of looking at it in which this is about trying to respect the values that a lot of Quebecers hold dear? I mean, you said earlier on that you don't contest that a lot of them are not particularly interested in the monarchy. Could it not be about carving out a space where Quebecers feel their values are respected within Canada?
0: I fundamentally agree that Quebecers' values must be reflected in the laws and institutions of the province. However, any changes and any laws adopted by the National Assembly have to respect the constitutional rules, whether it's the Canadian Charter of Rights and Freedoms, whether it's the formulas that apply to amending the Constitution. We in Canada live in what is known as a constitutional democracy, where it's not enough to simply pass a law, even unanimously, and the Supreme Court has said this many times, a unanimously passed law does not mean that it passes constitutional muster.
1: Okay. You've given us lots to think about. Thank you very much for this conversation.
0: Thank you very much, Catherine, and I wish you a very great evening.
1: You as well.
2: Lawrence David is a part-time law professor at the University of Ottawa and the founder of the Public Interest Litigation Institute. We reached him in Ottawa.

0: Kelly Mitchell and her guests had only a few minutes to leave when a wildfire turned the sky orange last week. And now the business she poured years of her life into is gone. She's the owner of the landmark La Punta Norte Guest Inn in Summerlin, British Columbia. The beloved guest house sat on a cliffside and offered a beautiful view of Okanagan Lake. And while the municipality's 12,000 residents now have the green light to go home, Ms. Mitchell won't be returning to her business anytime soon.
1: The hardest part of everything is just grasping the loss of it and actually the routine, because right now my routine is to be in the Okanagan running my business. It's my busiest time of the year, August and September. I'm not supposed to be down here at my residence in Surrey. I'm supposed to be up there doing what I love doing, seeing all the guests coming back. And
2: well, it was such a prominent landmark. And, you know, we would drive by and, you know, we're local, but we would drive by and think, oh, someday we're going to go stay at this cliffside. It looks so romantic and beautiful. And I wonder, can you tell us the story of how you first encountered that building and just about how you fell in love with the place?
1: It was actually my husband that saw it, and he wanted to buy it as a potential retirement place. So we bought it. And he says, well, why don't you just keep running the guest

0: And he says, look, he goes, you can be up here and have a little bit of Okanagan life and you can run the business. And this was my fifth year. And I've met a whole bunch of nice people, returning guests. You know, it's a nice slower pace in the Okanagan.
1: You haven't been back, I assume, to see it, have you?
0: I have. I went back with an escorted RDOS emergency response team, and it was just looked like somebody dropped a bomb on it. Gut-wrenching.
1: Is there anything left?
0: Nothing. I believe my two cabins on the bottom on the lower lake area are there, but I've heard reports on social media saying that they're gone. So the next trip will go up to see if they are there or not.
1: What's the community reaction been? Because, you know, as I say, it's such a prominent building and such a visible piece of that area. What have you been hearing from people in Summerlin?
0: I've just been getting so many messages, you know, phone calls and emails saying how sorry they are. It was such a nice, beautiful piece of Summerlin history and just how much they're going to miss it and driving by every day and looking at it. That's basically it for that. You know, just lots of support there, but obviously super sad situation.
1: So now what happens?
0: I don't know. I have no plans right now. I'm just probably just going to go through the insurance and see what our next steps are. I don't know what's going to happen for the future.
2: That was Kelly Mitchell speaking today to Chris Walker, host of Daybreak South Kelowna. Her inn was destroyed by wildfire.

0: While growing up in Guatemala, Raul Garcia fell in love with bikes, and he's been an avid bicyclist most of his life. And then one day, he decided to ditch a wheel. Now Mr. Garcia is pursuing a lifelong dream of traveling through the Americas, and he's doing it by unicycling from Alaska all the way to Argentina. He started in Juneau and is currently making his way along Highway 16 from Prince Rupert towards Prince George. The CBC's Sumi Raghu spoke with Raul Garcia while he was in Smithers, BC.
1: I wanted a different challenge, you know, and then I saw a kid on social media doing unipacking, that's how they call it, and, you know, traveling on a unicycle, and I don't know, I just got hooked by that idea. I didn't know how to unicycle because, you know, people see me now and they're like, oh, were you unicycling since you were a kid? No, I started ever since I saw that kid, you know, like, well, if you want to do that, you need to learn how to unicycle.
2: How hard was it to actually learn how to unicycle?
1: It was so hard because, you know, if you fall, you have to stand up again and try again and again and again. But then the satisfaction of that first pedal stroke, you know, just like, I did it. You know, now, okay, let's do two. You know, let's do three pedal strokes. Now, from here to the car, you know, from here to the corner, and slowly just became like, oh yeah, from here to Argentina. It was my first time in Alaska, you know, so I was like, man, I was screaming to the sky, like, Alaska, like, what am I doing here? You know, it's, I mean, it didn't feel real at first, you know, it was just like, wow.
2: And so how long does you cycle a day?
1: I'm doing an average of 55 a day. It can go 45 to 65. I did 90 one time. I think that has been my record in one day. It all depends on, you know, how hilly it is, you know, how strong the winds are, you know, if it's like headwinds, how hot it is. It's finally started getting a little bit hot for me, like the past couple of days. It has been,
0: That's Raul Garcia in Smithers, who's unicycling to Argentina from Alaska, speaking to CBC's Sumi Raghu.

Well, do you ever get a tune stuck in your head but have no idea what the song is called or who the artist is? Well, don't we all? Well, a handful of music fans have had that exact feeling about one particular song for years. Many, many years. The song.

0: song, dubbed CIA by internet sleuths, aired on a radio station in the Greater Toronto Area sometime in the mid-1980s. A listener recorded it onto a cassette tape at the time, and so it survived. But beyond that, virtually nothing is known about the track or the musicians behind it. Joe Geisler runs a Reddit forum dedicated to tracking down what are called lost wave songs. He says the hunt has been so difficult that he and other sleuths have had to expand their search for leads.
1: I've got to say, pretty much everyone in the Toronto area has almost everyone who was anyone in the musical area has been asked. Literally thousands of people have been asked. The search has now moved on to possibly Kitchener-Waterloo area, or it must be a band possibly from somewhere a little bit outside of the Greater Toronto area, because we have probably thousands of people now who have been asked about the song. No one knows it.
0: Well, we figured we could do our part to help out Joe Geisler and his friends. So in hopes it may jog someone's memory, here's the mystery song in question.

0: 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Coming up next on CBC Radio 1, the news.
1: As it happens, the Midnight Edition will be back again for you tomorrow. I'm Catherine Cullen. Thank you so much for listening.
0: And I'm John Northcott. Good night.

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5: From CBC News, The World This Hour, I'm Claude Fay. Canadian and American trade negotiators appear to have reached an agreement. The U.S. president agreed to postpone implementation of another round of tariffs for 3 days while the language is finalized. CBC News has learned that steel and aluminum tariffs will be halved from 50 to 25%, and tariffs on Canadian-made vehicles will drop from 25 to 15%. But those are the only details known at this time. The CBC's Kate McKenna has more.
6: Thank you.
7: Merci, Jameson.
8: A handshake on the front step of the U.S. Trade Representative's office, where for weeks, Jameson, Greer, and U.S.-Canada Trade Minister Dominic LeBlanc have been meeting, looking for a deal. Now it seems they may have one that Greer says they're happy with.
9: We've reached an agreement that will not only continue to protect American workers, American jobs, American supply chains, but really strengthen the North American economy.
8: Prime Minister Mark Carney congratulated negotiators, saying Canada is moving towards an agreement that reinforces the Canadian advantage. But he didn't say what those terms are. U.S. President Donald Trump lauded the negotiations, implying that the U.S. made some concessions.
10: Gotta give something.
8: But that Canada also agreed to make changes.

0: changes.
1: But our farmers are going to be thrilled. Our manufacturers are going to be thrilled.
0: Hinting that they may have found an agreement on a longtime irritant, Canada's dairy quota system. But LeBlanc says the system remains intact. Kate McKenna, CBC News, Washington.
2: Expecting parents in Ontario say they're traveling hours for routine prenatal ultrasounds. And this is due to long wait lists at sonographers and sonographer shortages. The CBC's Kendra Segan has more.
3: You just have to literally call every day.
4: That's expecting mother Sylvia Lopez. She's 20 weeks pregnant and lives in London, Ontario. But she's been traveling more than an hour and a half to Milton for her routine ultrasound appointments.
3: It's transportation, it's logistics, it's gas money.
4: Recent data from the Fraser Institute, a think tank, suggests the wait for an ultrasound in Ontario is 4 weeks. That's lower than the national average of more than five. But doctors say days matter for expecting parents who book appointments during specific pregnancy milestones. Sonography Canada spokesperson Tara Chegwin says more than 10 million ultrasounds happen across the country each year. It's getting hard to keep up with that demand, especially with a 20% sonographer vacancy in Ontario.
5: Even though the capacity within the system has grown, the demand has also grown.
4: Chegwin says there are initiatives to fill the sonographer gap, including international recruitment and new educational programs. Kendra Segan, CBC News, London, Ontario.
2: A crash between a state police helicopter and small plane in central Pennsylvania has left one person dead and two others injured. The two aircraft collided last night. The collision occurred at a regional airport about 2 hours west of Philadelphia. Officials say the police chopper was conducting routine training exercises near a runway when it was struck from behind by a Cessna 150 that was coming down the runway. The chopper rolled over and landed on its roof. The pilot of the plane was killed. George Bivens is the acting Pennsylvania State Police Commissioner.
6: The one known occupant of the Cessna 150 did not survive the crash. We're not prepared to release information on that individual yet, pending notification of next of kin. And there is a lot of investigation to be done there.
2: Hospital officials said two pilots aboard the chopper sustained minor injuries and were stable. The accident is under investigation. The Hong Kong firm CK Hutchison says it's seeking $1.5 billion from Panama after being forced out of two ports on the Panama Canal. The Supreme Court in Panama annulled Hutchison's contract in January, calling them unconstitutional. The ruling followed complaints by U.S. President Donald Trump that China was operating the canal and threats by him to take it back. And that is your World This Hour. For CBC News, I'm Claude Fay.
7: Hi, I'm Saroja Coelho. 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And now, from the Public Radio Exchange, we bring you The World, a news magazine program featuring stories and music from around the globe.
8: In Ukraine, another corruption scandal is putting pressure on President Volodymyr Zelensky.
9: He's still, you know, widely popular, but he has taken quite a hit and he's lost a lot of his senior most allies.
8: And some former allies are calling for elections despite the war. I'm Carolyn Beeler. Elsewhere, how artificial intelligence is corrupting reality in war zones.
10: I heard of families who refused to evacuate. They didn't believe that civilians could be in danger.
8: Plus, loneliness is on the rise, and it is not an individual problem.
11: Our society is changing, certainly in the UK, I think in many other countries around the world too.
8: What the UK tried to do about it, and in Japan, keeping alive the spiritual tradition of brewing sake.
12: Hey, hey, hey, ah,
8: ah. That's all ahead on The World. We start today's program in Ukraine, where President Volodymyr Zelensky has fired his deputy head of office, Irina Mudra. The dismissal came the same day anti-corruption investigators raided the offices of politicians and senior government officials as part of a graft investigation. Adding to the drama, just hours earlier, Ukraine's recently ousted defense minister, Mykhailo Fedorov, released a video on social media.
13: У нас є системна криза управління. Стара система занадто часто живе за власними правилами.
8: In that video, he warned that Ukraine faces a crisis of governance and

0: called for a wartime election. To help us untangle what all this means, we reached Christopher Miller. He's the Financial Times chief Ukraine correspondent. He was just there and joined us earlier today from London.
1: These raids were part of a much broader sweeping probe that began more than a year ago. Charges were brought against a handful of close allies of President Volodymyr Zelensky, including the former energy minister, Herman Halushenko. And what we know about these raids today and the charges that are forthcoming against Irina Mudra and others is that they allegedly, according to the anti-corruption agencies, laundered several million dollars through a state bank in order to pay the bail for that former energy minister who was charged in a sweeping corruption probe last year. So it's part of what the anti-corruption agencies say is a criminal group, which is how they refer to the numerous former officials who are involved, and as well as lawmakers in Zelensky's party and former MPs also.
0: I just want to pause on what sounds like significant irony here. So there was a embezzlement of funds to pay bail for a previous graft case.
1: That's right. The previous broad graft case that was announced last year by these same anti-corruption bodies was the biggest that Zelensky has faced in all of his presidency since he came to power in 2019. It engulfed people within his closest inner circle. It led to the firing of his closest ally and friend, his former chief of staff, Andriy Yermak, as well as the former energy minister, Herman Halushenko. And so Halushenko was struggling to post bail to be able to get out of pretrial detention. And so what the anti-corruption agencies said today was that in trying to post that bail, several people close to the president, including one of his deputy chiefs of staff, Irina Mudra, allegedly laundered millions of dollars through a state bank called Sense Bank. And this money went through several offshore companies as well, but the agencies said that they managed to track that money back to these individuals close to the president.
0: Wow, you can't make this stuff up. As you mentioned, this graft investigation has implicated people that are very close to President Zelensky. Is it threatening him?
1: It is in some way. You know, his popularity has taken a hit. He's still, you know, widely popular and has trust figures that many Western leaders would die for. But he has taken quite a hit, and he's lost a lot of his senior most closest allies that have been around him. That has forced him to change up his cabinet, make a bunch of different personnel decisions, some of them highly controversial, including the sacking of his now former defense minister and one-time ally, Mykhailo Fedorov.
0: Right. And corruption has been a problem in Ukraine for many years. Are these crackdowns a sign that the current anti-corruption investigators are doing their job, like it's working and they're independent?
1: Yeah, you can look at it both ways, and I think it's fair to do so. You know, Ukraine does struggle still with rampant corruption, particularly within the defense procurement sector. But you can also say that because they're exposing these and they're actively investigating and you know, rooting out these criminal groups, that the independent anti-corruption agencies that were set up with the help of the United States and the FBI many years ago are working. And so, you know, I think both things can be true at the same time.
0: That's helpful. So let's turn now to former defense minister Mykhailo Fedorov. Why is the former defense minister calling for elections now? What is he trying to accomplish?
1: Well, I think he is seeing that there are still street protests. You know, thousands of Ukrainians have gone out to the streets almost every night for the last month in Kyiv, in Lviv, in the West, and many other cities to support him and to demand his reinstatement as defense minister. He's wildly popular among young, Western-minded, democratic-minded Ukrainians. He sort of speaks their language. He's young by most government minister standards. He's just 35. He came to government at just 28. He's sort of this guy who's known for being a kind of tech revolutionary. He digitalized the government of Ukraine. Essentially, you can do almost everything from paying your taxes to getting married and even divorced on an app on your phone now. And so he's really popular. And by being sacked by Zelensky, what the president accidentally did was create a political competitor. And so now he's saying that it's time to come out and choose new leadership. And he sees an opportunity for himself to step into the political ring and to challenge the president.
0: Is there public support for wartime elections?
1: There is not. There is public support for elections in peacetime or after ceasefire is agreed by both Russia and Ukraine. And the reasons are many, but the big one is security. You know, nobody wants to go to the polls.

0: while Russian bombs are falling on them. Also, you're going to have millions of Ukrainians who have been forced abroad that could very likely be disenfranchised if a vote was to be held in haste. And so all polls indicate that the people of Ukraine don't want elections until they can be held safely and securely and then deemed free and fair.
1: So presumably the former defense minister knows all of that. Why would he call for elections? Is this just a bit of early campaigning, perhaps?
0: I think it's certainly a little bit of early campaigning. I think he, you know, probably wanted to see what the public reaction to this statement would be. But it's also a challenge, a political challenge to Zelensky. He's sort of sticking a flag in the ground and saying, this is my position. I think many people who I've spoken to would agree and have told me, including MPs, that he has now sort of staked a claim in the opposition. This is him saying that he's moved away from the president's party, from the side of the president, which is a big thing to do considering as I mentioned earlier, that he has been close to the president since 2019 and was one of the masterminds of his viral presidential campaign. And so what he's doing, I think, is laying the groundwork for his own campaign in the future, but also starting to build a political platform in saying that these are the things that I stand for and what I want our country to work towards.
1: I wonder if there is a bit of a dilemma here, though, if Ukrainians say, no, we can't have elections during wartime, but there's really no sense of when this war might end. What does that mean for democracy in Ukraine?
0: Yeah, that's a big question. You know, there is no end in sight. The Russians certainly have shown no interest in stopping their missile and drone attacks. And, you know, the past couple of months have been the two deadliest months in terms of the number of civilians killed since 2022. So there are very few signs that the Russians want to sit down and negotiate in earnest an end to their war. And so, you know, I think where elections fit in here is people want to see sort of the groundwork laid for that. They want to see smart people in government and in civil society, and there are organizations that are dedicated to doing this. Think about how elections can be held if we do see a ceasefire hold in Ukraine for even a period of months. You know, estimates say that it would take around 3 months at the very least, probably closer to 6 months to figure out a framework for elections and how they could be held. That's a large chunk of time.
1: Christopher Miller is the chief Ukraine correspondent for the Financial Times. Out of all the new challenges AI is creating, this one is a gut punch. Imagine burying your child after a missile strike and then having strangers tell you the photograph of your child's grave is fake. That is what happened in Iran this year. On the first day of the U.S. and Israel's war there, an elementary school was hit in the southern city of Minab. In the aftermath, Iranian officials posted photos of rows of freshly dug graves. Almost immediately, some people online said the images had been generated by AI. They weren't. The pictures were real. And the incident gets at a disturbing new reality of war. AI is making us doubt everything we see, the world Shirin Jafari reports.
2: It wasn't just the freshly dug graves of the school children that were doubted. There was also the bombing of a civilian building in the middle of the night in Tehran. The government wanted this to be documented, so it quickly sent photographers to the site.
3: And because it was at night, they obviously had to play around with like lighting to get the photos of the people escaping the buildings.
2: Mahsa Ali Mardani is with the human rights organization Witness.
3: Someone in the Iranian diaspora who had, you know, technical background did a heat map analysis of the photo and said, well, my heat map analysis determines that this is an AI photo.
2: That was not true. All of the verifications and fact-checking by investigative teams outside Iran said that the building was, in fact, bombed.
3: The accusation went viral. And it was rampant amongst Iranians.
2: Ali Mardani says this kind of dismissal of real evidence was common during the Iran war. In some instances, it put the lives of people at risk. Like when Iranians inside the country started to doubt that civilians were being targeted. They said these are stories manufactured by the state to create propaganda.
3: I heard, you know, direct stories of families who refused to evacuate when they were told they were in dangerous zones in Tehran, for example, but they didn't believe that civilians could be in danger.
2: This is the new reality of war in the age of AI. Technology doesn't just give people the ability to create fake evidence.

0: incidents, it gives them a new way to deny real events. This is happening in many of the conflicts we see, Ali Mardani says, from Iran to Tigray to Gaza.
1: I am Saeed Osama Ismail. I am 23-year-old and I live in Deir al-Balah in Gaza.
0: Saeed Ismail knows this firsthand. During the latest round of Israel's war on Gaza, he and his family were displaced. Like so many others in Gaza, he lost his job because of the war. He went online to ask for donations.
1: That help was very important because it was helping me and my family get food during a very difficult time.
0: He started posting photos on the social media platform Blue Sky. A blanket in one of the photos caught the attention of a user on the app. He accused Ismail of being AI and not real because the blanket had some English words printed on it that did not make sense. English misspelling of foreign-produced items is not uncommon. The post accusing Ismail of being AI made the rounds and he was caught in the middle of a social media controversy.
1: I felt like people were fighting against me from every side. While I was already going through one of the hardest times in my life.
0: The attacks in Gaza, the displacement of civilians, and the lack of access to food and clean water during that time is well documented, not just by people on the ground, but also by human rights groups and international organizations. Later, Ismail posted a video telling the world that he is real. So is his pain and suffering. But he says the damage was done.
1: Many people still have doubts because of what happened, and the support is much less than it used to be. For my family, even small donations make a real difference.
0: Mahsa Ali Mardani says the story of Ismail and others like him show how AI can add to the suffering of people caught in the middle of violence. Victims have to then prove what happened to them is real.
2: We really do need to create these scenarios where we do have an information ecosystem where those who are at the highest risk, who are the most vulnerable, do not have to spend time defending themselves.
0: Governments and tech companies bear the most responsibility, she says. There needs to be more robust regulations. Because ultimately, this isn't just a fight over what's fake. It's a battle over whether people who witness violence will be believed and whether the truth will arrive in time to matter. For the world, I'm Shirin Jafari.
3: Coming up, a shipping route through the Arctic opens up new opportunities for trade. You're with The World.

0: This is The World. I'm Carolyn Beeler. A Chinese cargo company just launched the first regularly scheduled shipping route through the Arctic. The northern sea route from China to Europe is more passable than ever due to melting ice in the Arctic. And the route allows vessels to bypass choke points like the Strait of Hormuz and the Suez Canal. Guðbjörg Rikke Hauksdóttir is going to tell us more about this. She is with the Center for Arctic Studies at the University of Iceland.
1: So this route goes all the way from eastern China up north and then along the Russian coastline and even all the way to Europe.
0: And how long does it take a ship to go through that route compared to the alternatives that are already widely used?
1: This is one of the reasons why some shipping companies are interested in navigating this route, because it shortcuts the trip for around 3,000 nautical miles or around 15 days compared to navigating, for example, the Suez route.
0: Okay, so it's much quicker. Why else is this route attractive to China and I understand Russia as well?
1: So China is, of course, trying to open up new markets, such as in Europe, and increase its exports. Also because the

0: route is shorter and quicker. And the cause is, of course, climate change. We have the receding ice, and these hopes for increased shipping emerged. And this even dates to 2008. There was a discussion about an Arctic boom or even a scramble for the Arctic in 2008. But so far, it has not materialized. And although there is shipping along the Northern Sea Route, it's not a scramble or a boom. It's simply slowly increasing, as you mentioned, with the first scheduled cargo route.
1: More of a trickle. And as you mentioned, ships have been going through this passage, I believe, for nearly a decade in pretty small numbers. Mm-hmm. Does this seem significant to you, having this seasonal scheduled cargo ship? I think the schedule is weekly, going through the route for the first time.
0: Yes, I believe it's significant. Also, if you look at China's Ministry of Transport, it's introducing an active sea ice forecasting for these vessels, for the Chinese vessels, introducing a 72-hour ice forecast along the route. So I think it's significant. I think it shows that both Chinese companies and the Chinese government are interested, but still it's in a very small scale.
1: So I understand that this has been outlined by the Chinese government as sort of part of China's Belt and Road Initiative. Is that right?
0: Yes. Yeah, so in 2018, with China's first ever Arctic White Paper, China officially declared that the Northern Sea Route was a part of the Belt and Road Initiative. That was one thing that was maybe a bit politically sensitive among the other Arctic states. And also this notion of China calling itself a near Arctic state.
1: So it seems like China is putting more government scientific resources behind an expansion of shipping through the north. Would that be a fair thing to draw from that?
0: Absolutely. And I think having access to this navigation route is, of course, important for China's strategic future. But so far, there are a lot of questions. And one of the reasons why shipping hasn't increased as much as, for example, the Russian government has hoped for is because of the fragile ecosystem in the Arctic, the volatile environment. We're talking about the Russian Arctic with harsh weather conditions and unstable weather patterns. And also, that raises questions about search and rescue in the area, which also increases the cost of insurance for these shipping companies. So the result has been limited shipping compared to other navigation routes and what Moscow really has hoped for.
1: And do ships also have to be icebreakers or ice hardened to make this journey?
0: So Russia requires all ships that sail along the Northern Sea Route that they buy the services of Russian icebreakers. And this is something that the Chinese government and Chinese companies are not that happy about, because they could use their own icebreakers, right? But China depends on Russia for access to the region.
1: You mentioned concerns about search and rescue. There's also environmental concerns about operating in such a remote and relatively pristine area. It would be hard to get cleanup crews there, for example. Mm-hmm. Have these Chinese companies done anything that you know of to alleviate those concerns?
0: Well, there is the polar code that all ships must abide to follow environmental regulations, but nothing further than that I know of.
1: Why is this regularly scheduled route launching now, this summer, versus, you know, last summer?
0: I think this is a part of a longer development. It has been slowly happening, but I do believe that China wishes to support its companies in sailing this route, even just because of the things happening along the Strait of Hormuz. So the geopolitical situation in the world and the environmental changes along the Northern Sea would make it more attractive to China. But still, as I mentioned, it's still limited.
1: You mentioned that Russia really wants to boost shipping traffic in this area. It sounds like they would profit from sending their icebreakers along with ships. Why else does Russia want the Arctic to be increasingly navigable?
0: If it becomes increasingly navigable, it would increase Russian exports, for example, oil and gas and other extractive industries. It could increase other kinds of trade as well. So Russia really wants to build up its Arctic infrastructure and has even called for further Chinese investments in the Russian Arctic. But so far, it's the Chinese counterparts that are dragging their feet. So Russia seems very interested in gaining more Chinese investments, while Chinese companies are more hesitant.
1: Yeah, I've been hearing for years about the opening up of the Arctic shipping routes there. And it sounds like you're saying there's been slow development over time, but there is nothing like a boom happening.
0: Exactly.
1: What will you be looking for to understand if maybe the pace of development of this sea route is going to speed up at all going forward?
0: I think we will have to follow how many companies are other companies going to follow the same route. Are they going to have scheduled cargo

0: trips every summer, or is it a one-off or not? I think it's likely that this will continue in the next coming years, so a limited amount of shipments, but perhaps slowly increasing.
1: Guðbjörg Rikka Hauksdóttir is with the Center for Arctic Studies at the University of Iceland. Usually, people who decide to hike the Italian Dolomites do it for the sweeping views, the exercise, the nature. In the past week or so, many have done it for a different reason. A pastry gushed about on social media.
2: Grafen, il re delle Dolomiti.
1: In this video with nearly 10,000 views, a visitor to the Friedrich August Mountain Refuge gushes about the lodge's homemade krapfen. It's similar to a donut, usually filled with cream.
2: I krapfen finiscono in fretta, quindi vi consiglio di arrivare entro le 9 del mattino.
1: The krapfen runs out quickly, the video says, so you should arrive by 9 in the morning. Mind you, it takes a serious hike to get there. The mountain lodge is 7,500 feet above sea level. Thanks to social media videos like that, locals say the Friedrich August has been overrun by people more prepared to take selfies than to hike. Francesco Abruscato, the president of the local Italian Alpine Club, told the website Vita that image-driven tourism is eroding the true spirit of the mountains. Until 5 or 6 years ago, he said, we did not witness over-tourism in the Dolomites. Now these beautiful places he went on are filled with people who just want to take selfies. Last summer, some enterprising Italian farmers tried to make a quick buck by setting up toll turnstiles on the hiking paths, but local officials pointing out that the trails are, in fact, free, forced the farmers to take them down.

0: This is The World. I'm Carolyn Beeler. Loneliness is killing people. The World Health Organization reports more than 800,000 people die each year due to problems connected to loneliness. Social isolation has been linked to increased risk of stroke, heart disease, and diabetes. And the problem is growing across countries, cultures, and demographics. But what about the solutions? That's where we're focusing today as we kick off our new series, The Loneliness Diagnosis. We're starting in the UK, which in 2018 became the first country to develop a national loneliness strategy. Alex Smith helped shape the UK's action plan. He's a researcher and fellow at the Harvard Kennedy School, and I asked him to define loneliness.
1: The official definition that's most widely reported in the UK is that loneliness is the difference between the number and the quality of the relationships that you need and the number and the quality of the relationships that you have. Personally, I've always referred to it as perhaps something more than that. I think of it as a kind of systemic and economic cause and consequence to so many of the social ills that we have. I see it as a personal crisis for the people who experience it. Obviously, loneliness is also a human emotion, just like joy or happiness or sadness. So we shouldn't seek to eradicate it totally. I also see it as a public health crisis. As you said, it leads to strokes, depression, heart attacks, dementia, many other conditions too. But I also see it as a political crisis because our withdrawal from one another leads to educational inequality, discrimination, othering, homelessness. Just about any social ill that you can think of is both a cause and a consequence of the loneliness crisis.

0: So we're going to dig into a lot of what you just talked about throughout this conversation, but I want to talk first about the UK context and what prompted this national loneliness strategy. What were officials seeing in the population that kind of raised a red flag?
1: Well, I think firstly, before officials, it was people working in the community context who were really seeing more and more people, especially older people in the first instance, people in their 70s and 80s who were reporting loneliness or who didn't have the vocabulary to report it in that way, but who were giving signs of loneliness or social isolation. So it was people working in education, in healthcare, in older care. And it wasn't actually until there were concerted campaigns through philanthropy, civil society, that the government really started to pay attention to this. And in particular, I would say there was a UK leader named Jo Cox, who was a real voice for the prominence of loneliness, but also how catastrophic loneliness could be. Tragically, then in 2016, Jo Cox was sadly murdered, which, of course, gave prominence to, paradoxically, ironically, and tragically, to her voice. But also made people in the population pay more attention to the issue of loneliness. Mm. And so there was a kind of slow burning snowballing, if that's not to mix a metaphor, towards concerted impact by the UK government, which culminated in 2018.
0: So let's talk about some of the causes here. I think sometimes people think of loneliness as an individual problem, but there are structural factors, social factors that influence it. Could we talk about some of those? What was causing this loneliness crisis in the UK?
1: So in my view, it's social change. You know, more people are living alone than ever before. We have an aging population. We also have a worklessness problem with people under the age of 25, young people finding it difficult to get into jobs or studying. But also there's a participatory crisis as well. People are not participating as much in trade unions or associations or local community organizations. People are not attending faith groups as often as they were 30 or 40 years ago. People are not getting married as often as they were 30 or 40 years ago. So there's a confluence of factors which have led to our societies changing, certainly in the UK, I think in many other countries around the world too.
0: So you helped the UK develop this national strategy to reduce loneliness. How is it supposed to work?
1: Well, the strategy when it was launched in 2018 was supposed to work through three fundamental tenets. The first of which is that it would improve data. So the UK government would collect data on who was lonely, how lonely did they feel at different times in their lives. The second plan was to embed loneliness as a major policy consideration across all government departments. So health, education, work, culture, the treasury. But then thirdly, to build a national conversation. And so to reduce the stigma on and around loneliness. They also gave £20 million for community organizations that were already tackling loneliness to do more of that work. So really it was about money, metrics, and then a minister, importantly, I think. So the world's first ever minister for loneliness was appointed in 2018, Tracy Crouch. She was incredibly effective as a voice and a leader, speaking about the importance of this issue and why people should be conscious of it and do more to look after their own sense of belonging, their own sense of connection to the people around them.
0: And did the strategy work?
1: Well, it was working significantly for the first few years. So people were talking more about loneliness, understanding it more, and maybe even starting to participate differently in their local communities, even after a year or two. Of course, then in 2020, the pandemic changed everything.
0: Right.
1: Everybody was locked down across the country. People could only leave the house to go shopping or to exercise for 3 or 4 months. And after that came a significant social and political upheaval with huge inflation, for example, wars in the Ukraine and the Middle East. The UK left the European Union in 2020 as well. We had 4 unsteady prime ministers in 2 years, so there was no stability really at the government level.
0: The loneliness strategy was not the top priority for leaders.
1: The loneliness strategy was not the top priority for political leaders, but loneliness was not a top priority any longer for people in communities, right? They were more concerned about whether they could pay the bills, whether they could heat their homes, whether they could put food on the table. There was a really severe cost of living crisis. And I think in particular, when the Labour government came in 2024, they had obviously a different governing philosophy, a different approach to social issues more broadly, and they folded the loneliness strategy into multiple other strategies. So it no longer had its own plinth and its own strategy behind it. It was folded instead into a men's health strategy, a youth strategy,

0: a pride and place strategy, all of which mentioned loneliness, but none of which gave it that particular impetus or thrust for government, different departments across government, to really try to tackle this issue. Mm. So in the last 2 or 3 years, the progress that has been made in the UK over the previous 10 years or so has started to stall. And there's a really clear sense of that in the loneliness field and in communities across the country right now.
1: When it was working after it was first implemented, what are some of the things that made it work, and what can or should other countries take from that lesson?
0: Yeah, so in my mind, there are two absolutely fundamentals here. The first is political leadership, giving voice to this issue, campaigning on this issue, talking about how loneliness is insidious for people's health, their sense of well-being, their sense of belonging, their sense of connection. You know, this does really relate to democracy and our ability to live with one another in community. So I think that political leadership and vocabulary and storytelling is absolutely fundamental. The other thing I'd say is that collaboration between civil society organizations with government and also with businesses is fundamental. So in the period of progress on loneliness in the UK between 2010 and 2020, civil society organizations were working hand in glove. They were incredibly close to one another. People liked one another. They were using the same vocabulary around this. They weren't talking about social cohesion or social connection. They were talking about loneliness. So that was very clear. And I think that combination of political leadership and political voice alongside civil society and business collaboration are the two factors that can help countries, the UK and other countries around the world, to continue to drive impacts on this issue.
1: Several countries have established their own national loneliness plan since the UK's. Does anything stand out to you about how other countries are tackling this as particularly effective or maybe misguided?
0: You know, the most important thing for different countries to do is to tackle loneliness in a way that's culturally appropriate for their own countries and their own communities. And so every strategy should be different. It should be related to the unique circumstances that are occurring in that particular country. I would say that in the US, Dr. Vivek Murthy's storytelling and his voice around the issue of loneliness and his endless energy in campaigning on the issue really kind of made a virtue of tackling the issue.
1: Vivek Murthy, the former Surgeon General of the US.
0: Exactly. And he was 2-time Surgeon General of the US. So again, you know, there are countries that can do things differently, and that should be done and should be uniquely done to suit each country. But I think the fundamental is having consistent vocabulary, consistent political leadership, and a consistent effort to really recognize that with the arrival of artificial intelligence in the future, with how jobs and communities are continuing to change, it means we have to put loneliness as a core issue at the center of our national storytelling and politics. And I think without that political leadership, we'll continue to stall on making progress on loneliness, and we'll continue to see it as an issue arising in communities.
1: Has any country really moved the needle on loneliness?
0: I don't think so. I don't think any country has been ambitious enough for the scale of the challenge that they're seeking to tackle. I don't think any country has sustained their efforts long enough to really see impact. But they're also, we're all, you know, kind of battling against a world that's raging, whether it's climate change, migration, war, conflicts, economies, you know, all of these kind of layering and converging issues are making it very difficult for political leaders to lead. But they're all also reasons why we have to put loneliness at the center of everything that we're doing politically, because without doing so, I think we'll see, you know, we won't be able to make progress on climate. We won't be able to make progress on cohesive communities. We won't be able to make progress on a fairer economy until and unless we think about loneliness as a facet of those issues.
1: What are the consequences of failing to address the loneliness epidemic?
0: Well, I think, you know, we've talked about the health consequences of loneliness. We've talked about the individual consequences of loneliness. But for me, the thing that always motivated me to work on loneliness was that this is at the fundamental core of how we live. You know, there's a lot of evidence that the more we withdraw from one another, the more we feel separate from one another and isolated from one another, the less we trust in democracy. You know, young people in particular, there's evidence that shows that the lonelier they feel, the less likely they are to want to vote in democratic ways, participate in the democratic process, and the more they're likely to turn to populism and authoritarianism. So I think there's more at stake in this than just individual lives, as absolutely fundamentally important as those are.

0: Traditionally, the drink is made from rice, water, yeast, and koji, a kind of helpful mold. Turning those simple ingredients into alcohol is part art, part science. Last fall, reporter Hannah Kirshner visited the Terada Hankei Brewery north of Tokyo, where the fermentation process is treated with special reverence.
1: In a large wooden warehouse filled with vats of sake, brewers sing as they work. The head brewer is Masaru Terada. He married into the Terada family and became the 24th generation owner. Terada Honkei makes natural sake. That means they use wild yeast that comes from the air in the brewery. And they even have their own strain of koji. The mold produces enzymes key to sake fermentation. The rice they use comes from nearby fields, and the brewers even grow some of it themselves. This area is surrounded by so many rice paddies. A long time ago, this region was under the sea, Terada says. The rice paddies are flat, but there are small hills dotted here and there, he says. One of those little hills sticks up right behind the brewery, like a tiny mountain. At the top is Kozaki Shrine, a Shinto shrine that has existed for over 1,000 years, according to Terada. The well water that he uses to brew sake comes from under this shrine. Thanks to the shrine, the forest around it is protected. And because of that forest, the water source is still pristine, Terada says. I follow a brewery worker named Kodai Mitsuhashi up the path to the shrine. He explains that the oldest trees here are cherished as gods or spirits. With these big trees, the roots spread down deeper and deeper, Mitsuhashi says. The roots help filter the rainwater that eventually accumulates underneath this hill. Thanks to the trees, delicious water keeps flowing, he says. That well water flows into the brewery, where it's used to steam rice and mix into the fermentation mash. Inside the brewery, I climb a ladder to a high platform above the brewing tanks. Mayumi Nakamura is tending to the fermentation mash, called the Moromi. She leans over one of the tanks, stirring with a long pole. The Moromi inside looks like thin, milky porridge, bubbling gently from fermentation. At first, it had a really sweet fragrance, but now it's starting to smell like alcohol, she says. There are notes of rice bran and a distinct tartness. It's becoming sake. Nakamura says her job is to make a good environment for microorganisms to thrive. She thinks of them as invisible collaborators. It's not like we're controlling the microorganisms. More like they're working the way that they want to work. And we're moved by them, Nakamura says. Songs like this used to be a normal part of brewery work in Japan, but now they're rare. The songs have a practical purpose. They keep the brewers synchronized as they each mash a tub of steamed rice. The softened rice will spontaneously ferment into a natural yeast starter for the sake. Working to the same rhythm helps make sure every tub is consistent. But the boss, Masaru Terada, says there's more to it than that. It makes us feel happy, and that happiness might resonate with the microbes as well. It's a form of communication with the yeast, Terada says. Some breweries feel more like laboratories or factories, but Terada sees his differently. They don't wear white lab coats or masks. There aren't even doors, says Terada. The air from outside blows right through. Actually, it's like being in a forest where there are all kinds of microorganisms and living things.

0: things, and I think a large ecosystem has formed here, Torada says. The brewers work with forces seen and unseen. Water from beneath the shrine, rice from the surrounding fields, and microorganisms that transform these materials into sake. For the world, I'm Hannah Kirschner, Chiba, Japan.
1: You're with the world.

0: This is The World. I'm Carolyn Beeler. Grab a paddle and come along for a ride with a Peace Corps volunteer in Ecuador who decided to go on a wild whitewater rafting adventure. It broke all the Peace Corps rules, but Teresa Ocacon still thought it sounded like a good idea. Here's the tale she told on GBH's Stories from the Stage.
1: There are a lot of rules in Peace Corps. Don't drink the water, don't eat the lettuce, don't eat raw pig skin, don't take rides in unmarked taxi cabs, and don't fall asleep on public buses. It's all in the name of safety, you know? Peace Corps is just trying to keep us volunteers safe. Now, in the country of Ecuador, it's basically like eternal summer. It's located on the equator, and for some of it, it's cold and mountainous, but for most of the country, it's all day, every day, sunny skies, maybe a little bit of rain. It's my favorite kind of weather. Now, I don't know a whole lot about weather patterns, but maybe because of those weather patterns, the country of Ecuador has rivers that are world famous for their whitewater rapids. People come from all over the world to go rafting there. But us Peace Corps volunteers there, we know that those are the rules. We're not allowed to do it. Now, when you imagine a Peace Corps volunteer, do you imagine a rule follower? I do not. I imagine myself, and I have been a lot of things in this life, but a rule follower has never been one of them. Good at swimming is also a thing that I have never been. And for that reason and that reason alone, I should never go whitewater rafting. I headed out to a volunteer party on an endless summer night in October for Halloween. And during that party, I had a couple of drinks. So maybe because of that, when one of my friends came up to me and asked me if I wanted to go whitewater rafting with them the next day, I threw away all of those aforementioned rules and realities, and I said, yes. The next morning, me and a group of similarly hungover Peace Corps volunteers woke up and made our way down to the river. We started off in this sort of kiddie pool area. There were two Ecuadorian guides there to teach us. They gave us helmets and life vests and paddles for safety, and they got us into this gigantic plastic raft. It was in this kiddie pool area that I learned that the number one rule of whitewater rafting is do not let go of your paddle. If for some reason your body ends up in the water, your paddle is going to help you swim through until you get back into the raft. And once you're in the raft, you're still going to need the paddle to get back to shore. It was also in this kiddie pool area that I learned that whitewater rapids are rated on a scale of 1 to 4. Now, this course that we were going to be taking was filled with rapids that were levels 3 and 4. This makes perfect sense, right? A bunch of hungover Peace Corps volunteers who had 20 minutes of training in a language that we're not fluent in should definitely get into a plastic raft with a couple of guides and just do an advanced course whitewater rafting. Like, what could possibly go wrong here? We get started and we go through the first couple of level 3.

0: And, you know, our breath is kind of beating, but we're all still in the raft with our helmets on and our life vests, still got paddles in hand. We make our way around a bend in the river and come up on our first level 4 rapid. This water was racing. I can hardly describe for you what it feels like to be surrounded by water that is moving that quickly, except to say that it feels like you're giving up all control of your one life over to this river. We started to go through this rapid, and the raft tipped up, and then it came back down. And then it tipped up, and plop, it came back down, and we make our way through the rapid. We head around another bend in the river towards another level 4 rapid, and then it happened. The raft tips up, plop, back down. It tips up, plop, back down. It tips up, and I realize that it seems like we are completely perpendicular with this raging river underneath us, but then plop, it goes back down. I catch my breath for a moment. It tips all the way up again and over. It tosses all of us out of the raft and into this raging river. I am terrified. My head breaks the surface of the water. I look around, I'm gasping for air, and I realize that the raft has capsized on top of us, so we are underneath it. I hold my breath, go back under the water, push my way up to the surface, and then I realize that I have broken the rule. Because the moment that my body hit that water, the first thing I did was go, bah! And I tossed my paddle off into the air. So now it's just me and my body in this river with nothing but a helmet and a life vest. I floated through another level 4 rapid because there was no other option. Finally, I made my way towards a rock. And I grabbed onto this rock for dear life. I'm panting, gasping for air, and I watch one of my friends float by, and she finds another rock, and she grabs onto that rock. I take a deep breath, and I start to look around me. I toss my head up to the sky. I realize that it's like there's no ground. My friend, holding on to that neighbor rock, tipped her head up to the sky and screamed, "We're never gonna get out of here." But I stand here before you, so we did eventually get out of there. The guides did not toss their paddles into the water, and so they got back to the raft, got back into it, and paddled it down the river, picked all of us up like an unmarked taxi crab. I got out of that river with not even a scratch, just a stubbed finger, except I did lose a shoe. I was wearing sandals that day because, you know, I know what to do when I'm right water rafting. And they were these strappy sandals that sort of wrapped around the heel, one of my favorite pairs of shoes. I lost one of them in the river that day, and I keep the other one on a shelf in my bedroom. I keep it there as a reminder that as eternal as summertime might feel, summer's always going to keep coming back. But we've only got one life, right? So I drank the water, and I ate the lettuce, and I ate raw pigskin, and I rode in unmarked taxi cabs, and I fell asleep on every single overnight bus ride that I took, because screw the rules, I'm going to live. Thank you.
1: 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We are at The World News GBH. I'm Carolyn Beeler. Have a great evening and meet us right back here tomorrow.
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3: This is Asian View from NHK World Japan. I'm Keiko Kitagawa. The administration of U.S. President Donald Trump is ramping up its campaign against the International Criminal Court.

0: It's imposing sanctions on the court's leadership, including President Akane Tomoko. U.S. officials have objected to the court's approval of an investigation into alleged war crimes by American troops in Afghanistan. They have also condemned an arrest warrant issued for Israeli Prime Minister Benjamin Netanyahu over alleged war crimes. The ICC criticized the sanctions and says it'll continue to work independently. South Korean media outlets say an annual joint military exercise with the U.S. has been scaled back. This comes after President Trump ordered the Pentagon to substantially reduce it. Trump announced the order on social media on Sunday. He said the exercise sends a totally inappropriate and hostile signal to North Korea. South Korean public broadcaster KBS reported that the duration of the drill has been cut in half, meaning it will end this week. Russia's foreign ministry has launched a protest with Japan after Tokyo objected to Russian President Vladimir Putin's visit to an island in what Japan calls the Northern Territories. On the day of Putin's visit, Japanese Prime Minister Takaichi Sanae said the islands are an inherent territory of Japan in light of historical facts and based on international law. The Russian ministry on Tuesday summoned Japan's ambassador Muto Akira. It said Deputy Foreign Minister Mikhail Galuzin expressed a firm protest. Japan's embassy in Moscow said Muto explained Japan's position on the matter. We are broadcasting from NHK in Tokyo. You can listen to our program on the NHK World Japan website.
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2: From CBC News, The World This Hour, I'm Claude Feig. Prime Minister Mark Carney met with his cabinet yesterday and spoke with provincial and territorial premiers about Canada's proposed tariff deal with the U.S. The CBC's Tom Perry has the latest from Ottawa.
3: The Prime Minister updated the premiers on where we were in terms of our discussions with the United States.
4: Canada-U.S. Trade Minister Dominic LeBlanc joined the Prime Minister in a virtual meeting with the premiers. Nova Scotia's Tim Houston says he's encouraged by what he heard and confirms the Prime Minister has asked provinces that banned U.S. alcohol to lift their restrictions.
5: And whether Nova Scotians or whether Canadians will actually buy it when it gets back on the shelves, that's a whole other discussion.
4: To Saskatchewan Premier Scott Moe, the deal puts the country in a better, though not perfect, position.
6: We do need to recognize that the CUSMA deal that we had 1 and 2 years ago was no longer possible.
4: BC Premier David Eby says while no agreement offers everything, the federal government has made substantial progress. Quebec Premier Christine Fréchette says she doesn't yet have enough information to decide whether the deal is good or bad. Tom Perry, CBC News, Ottawa.
2: Ukrainian officials say a Russian missile attack on Kyiv has killed at least 12 people and wounded more than 30 others. The strikes targeted 12 districts across the capital city, hitting residential buildings and a medical facility. Efforts are continuing to restore power to parts of the capital, and some people are said to be trapped in two residential buildings along with a school shelter. Emergency crews were able to rescue some people trapped under rubble. A court in Belgium will decide today whether a Canadian woman arrested on espionage charges will be released for pre-trial custody. Claire Biwei Zhang was working as an intern at NATO's military headquarters when she was detained by Belgian authorities last month. Now she's fighting to be released while awaiting trial. Ithil Moussa has the latest.
7: The 33-year-old

0: 18-year-old intern at NATO's military headquarters was arrested by Belgian authorities last month after her home and workplace were searched. Zhang was subsequently charged with spying on behalf of a third country and being a member of a criminal organization. European media reports say NATO's internal security services were alerted after Zhang allegedly exhibited suspicious behavior, like entering areas and accessing files she was not authorized to do so. Media reports have suggested the suspected country Zhang was allegedly spying for is China. The Chinese embassy in Canada tells CBC it firmly opposes baseless smears and speculations. Meanwhile, a House of Commons committee has agreed to examine Canada's security screening processes in light of Zhang's arrest. Idil Moussa, CBC News, Toronto.
1: UN Secretary General Antonio Guterres is seriously concerned by the U.S. decision to impose sanctions on two International Criminal Court officials. It's the latest escalation in the Trump administration's campaign against what it calls a corrupt and fatally politicized body. Stéphane Dujarric is the spokesperson for the UN.
2: I can tell you that the Secretary General expresses serious concern about this designation, as well as the ongoing designation of other International Criminal Court employees.
1: The Trump administration has imposed a slew of sanctions against ICC officials. And finally, Canada's National Women's Open Golf Championship tees off today in Alberta. The CPKC Open will be played at the Royal Mayfair Golf Club in Edmonton, with 156 LPGA golfers in the field. And that includes 15 Canadians, led by defending champion Brooke Henderson of Smiths Falls, Ontario. The 28-year-old has 14 LPGA Tour wins, including last year's victory in Mississauga, Ontario. World number one and three-time winner Nellie Korda is also in the field. And that is your World This Hour. For CBC News, I'm Claude Fay.
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4: Have you noticed more celebrities like Kylie Jenner are wearing those AI glasses? Or that tech company Palantir is selling fashion wear now? Well, critics have a name for that. It's called surveillance chic, and it's causing some outrage. I'm Emil Niazi, sitting in for Elamine Abdel Mahmoud. This is Commotion. Kate Lindsay and Kat Zhang are here to talk about why big tech is going high fashion. Welcome back to the show.
5: Hi.
4: Kat, you wrote an article for The Cut about surveillance chic. So tell us what it is and why you sort of coined that term.
6: Oh, I didn't coin the term, but in my view, it's the use of fashion and lifestyle branding to normalize surveillance. And so to make self-documentation or recording other people seem like something aspirational as opposed to something that's dystopian.
4: Kate, when I think about this trend, I think of this.
7: Good morning, this new sample just came in.
8: All right, let's move. Come on.
9: Where did you want this?
7: Over there.
10: And then these flowers just came in from your mom.
7: There you go.
10: Thank you.
7: Hello.
10: Oh,
7: you're so cute.
10: I love you.
4: Okay. You could tell me that's a horror movie and I'd be like, yes, absolutely. Okay, so that's part of the commercial for Meta's collaboration with Kylie Jenner for their AI glasses. The collab is called Starfire Kylie Edition. And the AI bot that speaks to you through the glasses answers in her voice. Kate, talk to me about this commercial. Describe a little bit of what's happening in the ad and what your reaction to it was.
5: Yeah, this is, like you're saying, it is a day in the life of Kylie Jenner in heavy quotes, very, very similar to sort of the lifestyle content we see from sort of the quote, more regular influencers on our feed. But she is wearing Meta glasses, who she is collaborating with. So everything is filmed from her perspective, everything from, you know, these tasks that she's doing involving gigantic bouquets of flowers or saying hi to the employee who cleans her pool. Mm-hmm. It is, you know, supposed to be this very authentic look at her life that you too can recreate if you have Meta glasses. And

0: this, all of it is just a clear signal that these glasses, which have existed for a bit before this, are clearly now being marketed towards women. And we'll definitely get into, I think, all the ways that that is problematic and hypocritical. But for me, the Kylie Jenner of it all felt particularly hypocritical because she is someone who has been very vocal as a woman in the spotlight, and who is constantly hounded by paparazzi about just how awful it feels to that your privacy is not respected. There's a really great video by a creator named Francesca Ramsey that basically spliced together public comments that Kylie Jenner has made about how problematic this invasion of privacy is, and then lines from this video about Meta glasses, which I think are kind of been roundly lambasted for the fact that their primary use, even if that's not how they're advertising it, is that they film covertly, and it would make even people like Kylie Jenner, it would make their lives more difficult because now you could be constantly being filmed and have no idea.
1: Yes, exactly. I think a lot of the stuff I've seen on social media regarding the glasses often is someone, a man, covertly filming women, whether it's picking them up or talking to them or harassing them. It's interesting that there's this big push now. I think Reese Witherspoon in the kitchen, you know, being like, hey, ladies, I'm calling you in. You got to learn about AI or you're missing out. And then this cat, it really feels like women are suddenly being targeted by these companies, and they're really looking to have us hop on board with this tech.
2: Yeah, definitely. It seems like not only are they targeting women, they're targeting influencers, which is a female-dominated industry. And it just makes a lot of sense that Kylie would be involved in this campaign because as a reality TV star and as an OG social media influencer, you know, she's someone who really popularized self-capture and made a huge fortune off of it. Now you can't make as much money as she did, but there's still this kind of aspiration of being able to profit off of recording yourself and being attractive and things like that. And I think the reason that it's marketed towards women is both that women are pretty skeptical of the tech. And so the idea is like, if you get the people who are most likely to be victimized by the tech to be their public face, then you're like curbing criticism, but also like women are an easy way to humanize technology. And so that's why we see with, smart devices that the robots have female voices. In the movie Her, you know, Scarlett Johansson is voicing it. OpenAI tried to get a voice actor who sounds a lot like Scarlett Johansson to voice their products. So there are a lot of layers here.
1: And what's your reaction to sort of like influencers specifically marketing these, Kat?
2: One, I just think, you know, it's astounding how willing they are to sell out for a check. But also what's been striking is that a lot of influencers, it seems like they're actually not getting that much money to advertise these things. And part of the reason that they're in it is just to have something to talk about, to be up on the curve. And so that's also kind of disheartening and funny. It's just like they need another posting opportunity. What I've noticed is, you know, in that Kylie ad, she's reading handwritten letters. In another Meta Glasses ad, there's this Lisbon-based influencer who asked her Meta Glasses, like, where am I going? And the glasses say, this vintage store, it's very curated. It doesn't allow in bulk riffraff. I'm like, what is AI slop if not bulk riffraff? So they're really, these companies are really using influencers as a way to advertise themselves as the opposite. They're, you know, it's about like slowness. It's about intentionality. It's about going analog. And influencers, because they, you know, have to move with the trends and they constantly have to prove that they're not like the other girls, that they're one step ahead, like they're very susceptible to just like participating in that kind of marketing.
1: Okay, Kate, I want to talk about a different surveillance tool. In your Substack post, The Rise of Surveillance Chic, you wrote about how influencers are using security cam footage as social media content. Okay, tell me about that. What are you seeing? You know, I,

0: it makes me think of my friends who will like post a photo of themselves in whatever store on the security camera, and like you're sort of seeing the grainy outfit pic. It's like almost a way of them distancing themselves from having to take a selfie. But I'm curious what you're seeing and how this is popping up.
1: Yeah, you know, this, if anything, this trend, as much as we're in a dystopian moment now, highlights just how ubiquitous or how much this has been taking over our culture for quite some time. Because, yeah, you mentioned like store security footage or the footage that's at like self-checkouts. But mm-hmm. I think Ring cameras especially have already established themselves as a kind of form of content online. The footage from them, you know, you're capturing funny interactions, or, you know, you're like your friends coming home drunk. I see this all the time on TikTok. It's kind of like the new America's home, funniest home videos type mm-hmm. of situation. But you know, the way that this is being repackaged, in the fashion world, is through, like you said, like outfits of the day, and almost, you know, I think Alexa Chung, sort of carousel she posted is cited a lot as a early version of this, where it's Ring camera footage of herself just coming home, leaving her home on her doorstep. But you know, it's supposed to be highlighting, she's using it to highlight her outfits. And so instead of taking the picture in her mirror, which is like, you know, so 2010, now we're in the 2020s and we're taking the footage from the plethora of surveillance footage, it turns out, is taken of us, mm-hmm. and sort of rebranding it as, you know, depending on how you want to look at it, like, you know, taking control of it and posting it and being, or just being like, wow, don't I look cute in this footage that I'm just not going to think about who else has access to it, where it goes, what it's being used for. And instead it just sort of has this very, like you said, removed aesthetic, very casual, like, oh, I'm just leaving and I'm just going to and fro. I'm not even thinking about my outfit, but of course the outfit is on full view.
0: Yeah. I'm glad you brought up the selfie, because I remember when that trend began, early days of Instagram, and it was very controversial. Like, if you took selfies or not, people considered it very narcissistic. Mm-hmm. You know, of course, it was denigrated because it was mostly young women doing it. Mm-hmm. And there were a lot of think pieces about whether it was about reclaiming, you know, the female gaze and sort of taking power back from the way men look at you. But it was also considered like superficial and whatever. And so I'm interested in your perspective on what this type of, you know, selfie says about where we're at.
1: Yeah, you could really track sort of like culturally our relationship to like image through the trends in, you know, Instagram photography, because like you said, like selfie is very, like, not only do you see the camera, you see the person taking the picture, which is you, but it had this tinge of like self-absorption. And so that kind of gave way to, I just sort of noticed, and I don't notice this as like a creator myself, I notice this just as a regular person, that even I am like, oh, now that's not cool. And sort of for the past maybe 5 or so years, someone else needs to be taking the photo of me. So there's like the Instagram boyfriend, or just like the friend that you wrangle into, like, you know, taking a bunch of pictures of you because you're like, I don't like that one, I don't like that one. And now this just seems to be at an even further remove, where it's like sort of quote unquote no one's taking the picture. It's just out in the ether. You didn't ask for this. And it's candid, it's not nonchalant, which, you know, even though Alexa Chung clearly planned this, it feels more authentic. And, you know, I think we can't forget, I can't separate this from the fact that I think the idea of influencer in general is, you know, it's tanking a little bit. Mm-hmm, it is not, people are not, you know, enamored in the way we were before. Yeah. And I think this is a way of being like, no, I'm not an influencer. I don't want photos of me to be taken. They're just being taken and I'm posting them. And so there's maybe this nihilistic idea that like you're being self-aware or edgy by being like, oh, you know, here's, like this is happening, but like, here's me, I'm taking it for my own gain and posting it. Like, how kind of ironic.
0: Yeah.
1: But I think that, as we'll get into, I'm sure, risks just normalizing a very harmful precedent.
0: Yes. Yes. Kat, I want to now bring in this Palantir chore coat. I mean, it's a blue chore coat. It's funny to me because the chore coat was originally designed for laborers. And here we have this like scary tech company making this coat for God knows what reason. What

0: what do you think they're trying to communicate, Kat? What are they doing by selling trendy workwear?
1: They're trying to diversify and they're trying to become a lifestyle brand. So not just this secretive company that mines your data and helps ICE target civilians, but someone who embodies American patriotism, where, you know, who has fanboys, who is more a part of American culture. And yeah, it is a lot of Palantir fanboys who are buying it. I think there are also people who are buying it, quote unquote, ironically. They've adopted the streetwear strategy of doing limited drops and creating artificial scarcity. So, you know, like once it's sold out, then it's gone. And I think people may want to even buy the coat because it is like something that's very hotly discussed. And so later when they resell it, it's like, oh, well, I have the rare Palantir tour coat, even if I don't support their mm-hmm. politics. Mm-hmm. And, you know, I think that's gross.
0: Kat, I just have about a minute left here, but, you know, some people might be listening and going, okay, so what? They sell a jacket, an influencer takes a, you know, photo of her outfits on a ring cam. Why should I care? What do you say to that, Kat?
1: You should care because it's normalizing and it's leading to the further entrenchment of surveillance, of the expansion of data centers that pollute our water, hijacking of the energy grid, which would increase your bill. A lot of these like debates and this aesthetic stuff is a distraction from the real material consequences of the technologies that they're pushing out. And I think we really need to refocus the conversation on just how detrimental the practices of these AI and big tech companies are.
0: Really, really appreciate you both coming on and having this conversation with us today.
1: Thanks for having us.
2: Thank you.
0: Kat Zhang is a culture critic at The Cut. Kate Lindsay is a culture writer and the co-founder of Embedded, a newsletter about the internet, which you can also get on Substack. I'm Emil Niazi, sitting in for Elamine Abdel-Mahmoud. This is Commotion. Look, there has never been a women's basketball player quite like Caitlin Clark. And last night, fans in Canada got to see why she is the biggest star the game has ever seen. Elle Jones was at the game last night. She's with us now to talk about how Caitlin Clark is changing the game. Elle, welcome back to the show.
3: Thank you for having me back.
0: Okay, so usually the tempo play at the Coca-Cola Coliseum, but last night there was so much interest, so much hype that they actually moved the game to where the Raptors play and it sold out almost immediately. What was it like in that arena last night, Elle? How was the game?
3: I think the word would be it was hot in every sense of the word. So there was no air conditioning.
0: Yes, yeah.
3: So we heard there was about a million degrees on the floor. Kelsey Mitchell actually got heat stroke or something in the third quarter. But just to see, you know, just 20,000 people plus, people in tempo gear with Fever hats, you know, you had 22 jerseys, just people in women's basketball jerseys all across downtown. You know, you had men wearing the jerseys of women. Mm-hmm. I think one of the things that maybe speaks to this moment is you're in the Scotiabank Arena and there's this like lineup of the jerseys of all the hockey players. Mm-hmm. And then now you have women, and particularly like racialized women, on the court, and you have a city showing up for them. So it was just such an electric and exciting atmosphere for women's sports in there.
0: Yeah, you mentioned people sort of wearing like tempo jerseys, but also Fever hats. Like, was there this, usually there's rivalry, right, of who's going to wear what merch, but did it really feel like everyone was there just to support everyone who was playing?
3: Yeah, I think, I mean, obviously, people are for the tempo. I mean, this is a tempo city, too. But there's also obviously a lot of interest in Caitlin Clark, in the Fever as fans. And I think you saw this space where also it was to celebrate women's sports. I think the excitement that was there, that people can come together in this arena, in this city, and really show out and show that, you know, I remember, obviously, like in my youth, when women's sports coverage was like a tennis player picking a wedgie. Mm-hmm. You know what I mean? 1% of women's sports coverage on ESPN was women. And now here we are where women are selling out arenas. And I think you see that where people are just so excited to be there and just really fall in love with this game of basketball, as Caitlin Clark said.
0: Yes, I love it. I actually got my 6-year-old a WNBA

0: basketball for her birthday recently. So I have the fever too. So even though Toronto Tempo lost 95 to 101 last night, what did you see on the court that sort of helped you understand just why Caitlin Clark is such a superstar?
1: Well, yeah, I mean, I think we actually saw the good and the bad of Caitlin Clark last night. So some people said she really wanted to give Canada the experience because we had some of the turnovers, but also the very fast-paced play, the brilliant playmaking, the passing, the court vision. We also saw that bond with her teammates. I mean, Kelsey Mitchell was brilliant all night. So you really see like that full package of a player that she's so fast. She goes down the court like with so much aggression and speed. So we have this woman that really plays a complete game as far as an offensive point guard and has really brought people into that, I think, that excitement, that risk, the seat of your pants play that sometimes also results in things like turnovers. But I think she's a very exciting player and people really respond to that.
0: Yeah, I mean, it's hard to overstate kind of what a big deal she really is. At the most watched WNBA games so far this season were all Indiana Fever games. Jersey sales, including men in the NBA, her jersey outsells every other player's except Steph Curry. What do you think it is about her that creates this excitement well outside Indiana?
1: I think there's a few things. I think obviously women's sports, this has been coming a long time. So we've seen generation after generation women's sports building up from a time when I said like people just didn't watch women's sports. It was mocked. You know, games had like 2,000 people and people would really marginalize women athletes to today where like block by block, built by so many women, we've come to this point. So the WNBA is in its 30th year. I think we've also seen things like NIL really change the game in college sports. So Caitlin and her generation came out of college, so they were able to get massive endorsements in college and people were able to give visibility to these women in ways that hadn't happened before. So you had this attention with TikTok, social media, where women are able to, we were able to see clips that weren't being on mainstream media. And people really fell in love with Caitlin Clark over TikTok during the pandemic. And she was bombing like these logo threes and shooting from further out than like Steph Curry. And people were like just really intrigued with this game. So I think with that sort of change in economics, where you've seen women able to use social media, women able to now get the kind of endorsements they weren't getting, have the kind of visibility in the culture that they haven't had. And she came along kind of at the right time and then brought this very exciting play style. And then as we're going to talk about, these narratives also form around her, both for the good, mm-hmm. narratives that really push her forward and give her a lot of attention, but also create this very culturally fraught space in the WNBA and in women's basketball that brings a lot of attention. So you have, on the one hand, this exciting play, and then the other hand, off the court, very particular narratives that have attached to her and to the game that have kept her name in the news in particular ways, too.
0: Yeah, let's talk a bit about that, because, you know, obviously, there's been a lot of culture war discourse in the U.S. A group of Republican lawmakers wrote to the commissioner of the WNBA complaining that in-game fouls against Caitlin Clark were racially motivated. And she's been drawn into this debate around her teammate, Sophie Cunningham, who's raised concerns about transgender athletes in women's sports. And for some reason, they keep coming to Caitlin Clark to respond to all of this. What is it about her that she's become such a magnet for this outside the court stuff?
1: Well, I think what's interesting is, of course, that when the left wing talks about sports as a political space, and the WNBA has always been a political space, especially inside like the Wobble, which was during the pandemic, they were wearing shirts like Say Her Name for women that were black women victims of police brutality. They've always been very outspoken. And I think whenever the left uses sports as a place to talk about politics, they're told shut up and dribble. Mm-hmm. But the right wing very much recognizes the importance of these spaces. We saw an MMA match at the White House. Mm-hmm. Like, could anything tell us more about how sports are this cultural ground? And so I think there's been, for some of these Republican lawmakers, they don't care about women's sports. Like, they're not out here watching women play or caring about women's excellence. They see this opportunity to insert this narrative into this space. And then because the WNBA has always been queer, it's always been black, it's been this very progressive space, in the same way as we see attacks on anything that's considered to be woke, I think there's this idea that you can use Caitlin Clark as this white Midwestern woman who, you know, is coming in, has a lot of popularity, who is very excellent. And then that can be used in some ways to, you know, say that all black women are jealous, bitter lesbians, or, you know, they're violent, they should be charged criminally for fouls on the court. And to be really clear, that's not something Caitlin Clark herself has ever said. This is stuff that's being attached to her by people outside the game. And then you

0: have the players like Caitlin Clark saying, like, this is about basketball. Like, we are competitive players. Women allowed to, are allowed to be competitive. Women are allowed to trash talk on the court and be rivals, just like men are, without attaching these narratives that someone has to be a victim and somebody has to be a villain and black women have to be doing this. So, like, it's become this very, very fraught space. And I think the other piece, too, is we can't forget that sports is physical and women's bodies are always a site of control.
1: Mm-hmm.
0: Sports mm-hmm. is something to do with the body. And in the same world that tries to control women's reproductive freedom, this idea that Republican lawmakers can then insert themselves and make a space where women are freely playing into the space of the culture war, I think has been, yeah, it's created this a lot of narratives that have nothing to do with her as a player, her as a person.
1: Mm. I want to play a clip from when Barack Obama met her at the All-Star Weekend in Chicago.
2: You're fantastic.
3: Thank you. Thank you.
2: Don't let all this nonsense get you down.
3: It's crazy. I appreciate it.
2: Yeah, you know, I always say one of the things that was luckiest for me was I didn't get famous until I was like 45. So I was an old man. Yeah. I mean, you're my daughter's age. They're not to have that much, you know, burden and nonsense. So don't lose that joy.
1: So don't lose that joy. I mean, there's a lot coming at her. What do you think? Is she at risk of losing that joy very quickly?
0: No, I think last night she said something very important, or in the presser, she said that people don't remember the points. They don't remember, in the end, like, all of those details. They remember how you made them feel. And she wants people to fall in love with the game of basketball just like she did. She fell in love through players like Maya Moore. So there's this long legacy of women's players that she's part of, and she's always talked about that joy and that love and blocking out the noise. And I think what we had last night in Toronto from the Tempo in their first year was this incredible celebration. We got mascots. We got to see women at their best, being so excellent, playing a competitive game. The Tempo kept it close. And that's what I think everyone wants it to be about if you're fans of women's sports. Women can run the game now and run the culture.
1: Well, Elle Jones, I really appreciate you being here. I'd love for you to stick around after the show, and maybe we'll chat for the podcast. Elle Jones is a WNBA super fan and poet and assistant professor in the Department of Politics at Mount St. Vincent University in Halifax. And that is it for the show today. I'm Emile Niazi sitting in. Thanks for listening.

Beaches. East of downtown, south of the Danforth, over 3 uninterrupted kilometers of sandy shoreline, right in the heart of Toronto. It's 2002. The first Harry Potter movie, The Sorcerer's Stone, is in theaters. The first iPod just came out, on which you've downloaded Avril Lavigne's Complicated. The skater boy you are, you're quietly contemplating your ability to pull off a striped tie over a white tank. And, as you're inching down the Gardner, you're probably blasting this song on Chum FM. I found your picture today. It was, as they say, a banger. It also happened to be the favorite song of a tiny resident of the beaches. A 6-year-old who, upon hearing that song for the first time in the tub, decided she wanted to be the next Sheryl Crow. Her name was Jordan Miller. Jordan Miller asked for a guitar for her birthday, and her media/marketing parents agreed because they'd read that kids who excelled in music also, in turn, often excelled in math. Math was important, so they decided to enroll their daughter in music lessons. For our GTA listeners, at the Scarborough Music School, under one condition. They buy a bundle of 10 classes, all 10 fulfilled. No quitting. After her first lesson, Jordan didn't really want to continue, but alas, the contract. So off she went to her second lesson. And the tide started to turn. After each lesson, Jordan would practice in her bedroom, which piqued the ear of her younger sister Kylie in the adjacent twin bed. So, seeing

Jordan's progress, the Millers decided to enroll their other daughter in music lessons too. Sharing your new hobby with your younger sibling who already shares your bedroom and who, Jordan says, turned out to be way better at guitar than you? Nightmare. But through her self-described pettiness, Jordan decided if Kylie was the true guitar prodigy, she would need to pivot. And Jordan picked up a bass. She said a woman with a guitar was like a woman with a sword. 10 classes became 10 more, and Jordan and Kylie started singing together. Avril Lavigne, of course. Then writing together in the style of Avril Lavigne, of course. Until their music teacher floated the idea of the pair forming a band. They just needed a drummer. Start back at this life, stretch myself back into the life. Luckily, a girl from their elementary school who happened to be part of their pack walk to school each day had played the drums once or twice in her grandma's basement. Meet Eliza Enman McDaniel. The same age as Jordan, grade one, Eliza's version of the sword was a drum kit played by one Avril Lavigne live at a sold-out Air Canada Center in 2004. Avril was a real connector for these budding musicians. Not just because her 2002 breakout album Let Go earned the artist the Juno for New Artist of the Year, Album of the Year, and Single of the Year for Complicated, not to mention 5 Grammy nominations, but because she was from Napanee, Ontario, and managed to skyrocket to global fame. She did the impossible. So Jordan, Kylie, and Eliza started jamming together, along with fellow Scarborough Music School alum Megan, to form Done With Dolls. Give or take, the 4 girls were all about 10 at the time. So the Millers' music teacher helped them put together a demo. And as the almost unbelievable story is told in Toronto Life, Mr. Miller struck up a conversation with a man at a hot dog cart one afternoon who happened to be the childhood friend of Our Lady Peace frontman Rain Maida. Maida was and is married to Chantal Kreviazik, and the couple agreed to give Done With Dolls' demo a listen. I'm just going to let the beats of that story sink in. Well, Maida and Kreviazik thought these young girls had potential and would come aboard Team Done With Dolls to help them develop their sound. With Maida and Kreviazik's support, the band started rehearsing songs written by the couple. They filmed a music video. They wrote a theme song for a Family Channel teen drama. They embarked on a tiny tour. They performed on CBC Kids. Objectively, the most amazing slew of opportunities to ever come from hot dog cart chit-chat. But what all those moves amounted to was an image the girls weren't quite feeling. Disney dramedies and co-headlining a tour with a boy band made for priceless feet in the door. 8, to be exact. But the girls felt it came time to move on from their apprenticeship with the 2 generous Canadian artists. It was time to figure out who they were on their own. Then a lot of change befell the group. Megan was done with dolls. She left. Then the rest of the band graduated elementary school and started high school at an arts school in Toronto, where they came across another budding musician. Meet Leandra Earl, a classically trained pianist 10 years in the making who also happened to be a huge Disney fan and would, from time to time, go see Disney acts when they came to Toronto. So when one night her favorite Disney boy band was performing at the Mod Club, who was the opener? Done With Dolls. Leandra started as a fan.

and the others figured her technical skills would make a great addition to the group. She was in. So, we had Jordan on lead vocals and bass guitar, Kylie on backing vocals and guitar, Eliza on drums, and Leandra on backing vocals and keyboards. The band had already gone through several iterations. Sister band, music lesson band, family channel band. It was time for them to really sit down and distill their band identity. A quick inventory of inspirations included Avril, obviously, Miley Cyrus, Tegan and Sarah, The Rolling Stones, Depeche Mode, and The Cure. They just needed to make music that sounded like that. It would be a total rebrand, and with that they welcomed a name change. Someone suggested an ode to their founding members' roots, the place Jordan and Kylie first got their feet wet and discovered, to their horror, they made for great musical collaborators. The Beaches. Four teenagers who had just landed their first gig under their new name. A slot at the supermarket bar in Toronto's eclectic Kensington Market. When was said slot, you ask? Wednesdays at midnight. It wasn't exactly prime time. But with permission from their parents, an agreement to not let their grades slip, the band jumped at the opportunity. Leandra was terrified. She's pretty sure she didn't look up from her keyboard once. Their parents made up more than half the audience. They got home at 3 a.m. on a school night, went to class the next morning, quote, smelling like bar. But it was worth it. Not because they started to draw crowds. In fact, sometimes there were more of them on stage than there were people in the audience. But because performing every Wednesday night for a whole year accomplished three things. It made for consistent rehearsal time. The weekly Thursday exhaustion solidified their commitments to the band. And it got them comfortable on stage. Oh, and it also got them something else. An agent. With an agent in their corner, the Beaches recorded their first EP. They launched a mini tour, including small stages at Oceaga in Montreal and South by Southwest in Austin. People told them they were shockingly good considering they were an all-girl band. Bouncers often stopped them at the doors to their own shows, mistaking them for groupies. It was an eye-opening experience, to say the least. But they were out of midnight purgatory and into the real world, where they found themselves across the table from an executive at Island Records, an arm of Universal. And the Beaches landed a development deal. They were fresh out of high school. And Leandra said she was starting to feel a buzz around them that felt serious, at least buzzier than their friends' bands. They weren't making any money, but Island put them into these writing camps in Los Angeles to learn how to write hit songs. They got a U.S. agent. The label started tweaking their sound, their look. Executives wanted them to be more accessible punk. Their agent said, like, a girl version of Green Day or the All-American Rejects. So the Beaches became chameleons, trying on different genres, different clothes, different vibes. The Beaches' debut album would come out in 2017, called Late Show. A tour began. They heard themselves on the radio for the first time and spent 9 weeks on the Billboard Canada chart for their single T-shirt, earning the group a Juno Award for Breakthrough Album of the Year. Suddenly, buzz was too quaint a word. The Beaches were hot. They started developing quite the online following. Yet, in spite of all this,

down, virtually decimating the live music scene. Tours, concerts, festivals, all canceled. Digital streaming became the only lifeline for record companies, and the Beaches' streaming numbers just weren't there. Labels started concentrating what resources they had behind their most established names. And in 2022, the band was cut from their U.S. agency. Then, the Beaches were dropped from Universal. You're listening to We Regret to Inform You. If you're enjoying this episode, you might also like Rejecting Alanis Morissette from Season 6. You can find that episode on the CBC Listen app or in our podcast archives. All that energy, all that momentum, gone. Jordan, Kylie, Eliza, and Leandra were devastated. Sitting in a pile of rubble, they realized there was virtually nowhere to go but up. But what did up look like? They reflected on the constant commentary on their gender and thought, maybe they should purge any sign of femininity from their image, reject all things girl band. But that also felt like an overcorrection, another form of shape-shifting in reaction to forces outside of themselves, proving they still didn't know who they were. There were four of them with distinct identities. What did they want to say to their listeners? The answer to that question, they didn't know. What they did know was they needed a fresh start with a fresh team, mostly comprised of women, including a new manager. That manager, a former A&R person at Universal UK, noticed a major disconnect between the personalities of the Beaches and their onstage personas. They were fun, cool, funny, smart artists. But instead of leaning into that, they were looking for a hook. Whether that be 70s cosplay, avoiding girl band tropes like the plague, or stifling any pop sound in their music in favor of rock that would appeal more to men. Their new manager encouraged them to wear clothes they actually liked, welcome their silliness into their lyrics, incorporate 20% more pop into their sound. She told them young women 16 to 24 are shaping mainstream music right now. Stop risking a keen female fan base by trying to appeal to male audiences. So, the Beaches started working on a new album and hired a dedicated social media manager. Meanwhile, they continued touring. Shows in Toronto, shows in Montreal, Vancouver. Their social media manager documented every second of it all, capturing real moments between the band, when they were laughing, riffing, being themselves. Their online audiences grew and grew. Then the Beaches opened for their idol, the Avril Lavigne, on her Bite Me tour. The Beaches were grinding, which Kylie said was terrifying because they no longer had a label behind them. They were using what little money they could pool to pay their team and fund their next record, just hoping it would all pay off in the end. On the flip side, she said it was liberating not having to answer to label executives. They decided this album was make or break, answering three questions. Could they succeed by being themselves? Could they reach audiences beyond Canada's borders? And could they convert online followers into listeners? They decided their best shot was simply to make the album they wanted to listen to, without shying away from their Canadian roots. This album would be peppered with Toronto references, unapologetically female. Then Jordan and her long-term boyfriend broke up. His name

was Brett. Jordan dated Brett for 3 years. They split, she started dating other people, and realized she was still thinking about her ex. So Jordan came up with the idea to write a song almost apologizing to all her future dates and partners for being so heartbroken that she broke their hearts. She said, tongue firmly in cheek, "Don't blame me, blame Brett." Brett was her ex's real name. People knew they'd been together. So Jordan called Brett, told him she wanted to write a song and possibly an entire album about their breakup, in which she named him over and over. Brett gave his blessing. The Beaches signed with AWOL, a fitting acronym for Artists Without a Label, a Sony-owned distribution and marketing company for artists without record deals. They released 2 singles, Everything is Boring and Blame Brett, to Spotify. Months earlier, when Jordan was in the booth recording her vocals for Blame Brett, Leandra had taken a completely raw, spontaneous 25-second video. And one night, Leandra posted that video to the Beaches TikTok. Then she went to bed. The next morning, the keyboardist woke up to thousands of notifications on her phone. The Blame Brett clip had gone viral, crossing 1 million views. And as a result, their Spotify follows started climbing. Then the video reached 3 million views, and their streams started climbing. The album wasn't even out yet, but Blame Brett crossed 1 million streams. The song became the most requested song on Canadian radio, hitting number one on Canada's Billboard charts, where it stayed for 14 weeks. The album would be titled Blame My Ex. And in September 2023, the album was released without a label. Blame My Ex spoke to people everywhere going through breakups, and in particular, couples reeling from COVID breakups. Then something incredible happened. Brett crossed the border, charting on the U.S. Billboard Alternative Chart, their first song to chart in America. And for what came next, we thank Brett. Don't be in the cycle. I'm the leading rock stars, but not only Blame Brett crossed 100 million streams on Spotify, launching a Beaches World Tour. 70 shows across Canada, the U.S., Europe, and Australia. It was daunting, but after over a decade performing together, they were ready. They did 2 consecutive nights at Toronto's legendary music venue, Massey Hall. They played the Boston Calling Music Festival to 40,000 fans screaming the lyrics to Blame Brett. Major artists started using Blame Brett in their TikToks. Demi Lovato, Nelly Furtado, Blink 182. I'm only gonna let you down. Then in February of 2024, at ages 26, 27, and 29, the Beaches were invited to be the musical guests on Jimmy Kimmel Live.

The following month, the Bee Gees won the Juno for Group of the Year and Rock Album of the Year. They performed at the Junos. Then, on August 16, 2024, Avril Lavigne sold out the Budweiser stage in Toronto. The Bee Gees were in the audience. On August 22, 2024, the Bee Gees sold out the Budweiser stage in Toronto. 16,000 people, 1 week after their idol. The Bee Gees made their Coachella debut before being named Women of the Year by Billboard Canada, the first time the award ever went to a group over a single artist. And the girls from the Bee Gees, who got their start at the Wednesday midnight slot, who were signed, then dropped from their label, who were told to be less Canadian, more Green Day, less pop, more rock, to quit writing about girl stuff, and who were mistaken for groupies at their own shows, released their next independent album in 2025, called No Hard Feelings.

One of the eternally frustrating things in the creative arts is being rejected for the sin of not being like other people. It is the ultimate irony. The creative industry is always hungry for the new voice, the fresh point of view, the unique perspective. Yet, the gatekeepers have a long history of rejecting those very people. If you don't rock like Springsteen or dance like Beyonce or sound more like Cardi B, you're too much of a risk. So the default is to squeeze you into a small, recognizable box. Makes you wonder how many unique young artists had their uniqueness squashed so early they never got a chance to be their fully realized selves that fans would have loved. Now, the flip side to all of this is you have to know who you are. Even the Beaches didn't know their true selves until they had a lot of experience under their belts. Discovering yourself takes time. In the midst of all the noise, you have to quietly listen to your true heartbeat. Sometimes being rejected is proof you are not conforming. In the end, staying true to yourself will be the road to success. So, answer the call in all your crazy, messy, unorthodox glory. As Mick Jagger once said, first you shock the world, then they put you in a hall of fame. Never

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Engineer, Jeff Devine. Theme music by James Aiton, Jeremiah Pick, and Casey Pick. 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
2: From CBC News, The World This Hour, I'm Mike Miles. Ottawa and Washington are working to finalize a trade deal by the latest deadline after Donald Trump paused plans to impose new 50% tariffs on nearly $30 billion worth of Canadian goods. Negotiators now have until tomorrow to solidify an agreement. That ongoing trade uncertainty is expected to loom large over Quebec's soon-to-be-called fall election. Alexander Silberman explains.
3: We already have too much uncertainty.
4: Quebec Premier Christine Fréchette, leader of the Coalition Avenir Québec, reacting to a policy pivot by the separatist Parti Québécois. Leader Paul Saint-Pierre Plamondon says a referendum is still coming if his party wins the fall election. But not until U.S. President Donald Trump leaves office. Quebecers deserve a calm climate for discussions about their future, he says. The policy shift comes as parties try to appeal to Quebec voters feeling economic anxiety. The last round of tariffs were a major blow to the province's economy. And the trade war is once again top of mind, just days away from the expected start of the fall election. Alexander Silberman, CBC News, Montreal.
2: Expecting parents in Ontario say they're traveling hours for routine prenatal ultrasounds. Long waits and a sonographer shortage are blamed. Kendra Segan reports.
5: You just have to literally call every day.
6: That's expecting mother Sylvia Lopez. She's 20 weeks pregnant and lives in London, Ontario. But she's been traveling more than an hour and a half to Milton for her routine ultrasound appointments.
5: It's transportation, it's logistics, it's gas money.
6: Recent data from the Fraser Institute, a think tank, suggests the wait for an ultrasound in Ontario is 4 weeks. That's lower than the national average of more than five. But doctors say days matter for expecting parents who book appointments during specific pregnancy milestones. Sonography Canada spokesperson Tara Chegwin says more than 10 million ultrasounds happen across the country each year. It's getting hard to keep up with that demand, especially with a 20% sonographer vacancy in Ontario.
7: Even though the capacity within the system has grown, the demand has also grown.
6: Chegwin says there are initiatives to fill the sonographer gap, including international recruitment and new educational programs. Kendra Segan, CBC News, London, Ontario.
2: In Kyiv, explosions rocking the night sky after Russia launched a major overnight attack. Ukrainian President Volodymyr Zelensky says at least 12 people were killed, more than 40 others injured. Paramedics hold on to a woman as she watches the body of her grandson being carried out of an apartment building, one of several damaged by the strikes. Ukrainian officials say Russia used ballistic and cruise missiles along with drones to carry out the attacks. They say targeted civilians and civilian infrastructure. In an online post, Zelensky continued to call on Ukraine's allies to supply its military with more air defense missiles. Zelensky saying it's the only way Russia will seriously consider peace. A homecoming for Prince Harry. The Duke and Duchess of Sussex are reportedly moving back to the UK, and Britain's Education Secretary, Lucy Powell, is happy to have them back.
8: I'm sure that we are all pleased to see them coming back and living here, and hope that the reconciliation with the family continues, because I think that's good for the country, isn't it, to send out that signal.
2: But on the streets of London, not everyone's so pleased.
9: My thoughts are that I'm not especially happy about it, because they trashed the whole country numerous times, betrayed their family, betrayed his king, his father, went off to America, and now they're bored and now they want to come back.
2: Harry and Meghan stepped away from royal life 6 years ago, moving to California. Reports suggest the couple will now settle in a private residence outside London starting this fall. However, the pair will remain private citizens. The move follows a recent reunion with King Charles, who's undergoing cancer treatment. That is The World This Hour. For CBC News, I'm Mike Miles.
10: 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I'm Saroja Coelho. Next, from the BBC, People Fixing the World.
11: Welcome to Kansas City, Missouri. I'm Richard Hullingham.
12: And I'm Will Grant.
11: And for the BBC World Service, this is the Kansas City Cycling Revolution.
12: A story which starts with an email.
13: Dear Mr. Hullingham, I am writing to you for help finding a recording of a story you did for the BBC in 2008. The story was about what it was like to cycle in Kansas City, which at the time was ranked the worst city for cycling in the U.S. That story is our origin story.
11: That's Amy Scrivener from Bike Walk KC, who got in touch a few months ago. Her organisation was set up to promote cycling and walking, and it turns out that since our 2008 show, the city has invested tens of millions of dollars in cycling initiatives and infrastructure.
12: In this edition of the documentary from the BBC World Service, we're back on our bikes to discover how things have changed and what other communities around the world can maybe learn.
11: When we last pedaled across Kansas City 18 years ago, it came at the very bottom of the League of American Bicyclists list of bike-friendly cities. The roads were built for cars with little provision for cyclists. We were nearly run over, we got punctures, and narrowly avoided being robbed.
12: We were told if we planned to cycle across the city, we'd better get our affairs in order. So this time, we're hoping for better.
14: Minute. Thank you to everybody for coming. We have some esteemed guests with us tonight. Please give them a warm welcome.
15: My name is Raisa Johnson. I've lived in Kansas City since 2016. I'm a member of the board of directors of the Major Taylor Cycling Club of Kansas City. Major Taylor was an Olympic cyclist back in the late 1890s and early 1900s who gained notoriety by being one of the first black cyclists allowed to compete in competitive races.
14: So we're doing a bit of a different route tonight to showcase both the good and not good bike lanes in Kansas City.
15: Every Monday night when the weather is nice, we have a group of 20, 30, 40 folks show up to take a nice, slow, casual pace bike ride through urban Kansas City. The point is just to get together, enjoy each other's friendship and company, and see the sights of Kansas City.
16: That's quite the hell, isn't it?
17: It was, yeah. It just kind of kept going, didn't it? But you did it.
16: Do you do this a lot?
17: I've been riding with Major Taylor for quite a while. I've been trying to get 120, 140 miles a week.
16: And what is it about group cycling? Because I'm really enjoying this, and it was a lot easier to go up that hill knowing that you were in front of me and I wasn't going to drop behind.
17: Well, with group cycling, is first of all, you've got accountability, you got safety in numbers. If anything happens, somebody will see it and or they'll help you or they'll be with you to it. And then just like you were following my will, you wanted to stay on my will. If I wasn't in front of you, you probably wouldn't have that same motivation.
16: No.
17: That's what does
16: you were my motivation.
17: Well, thank you. I'm very glad. Thank you for using me.
12: As the sun set, we crossed the sprawling city, past shops, offices and parks. We took in busy four-lane roads and potholed side streets, but also an array of dedicated cycle paths, most separated from cars by concrete barriers. There were many more cyclists, and it felt a lot safer. Very different to when we were last here.
15: Some of the bike lanes that we put in are examples of the types of bike lanes we would love to see all around the city, with concrete barriers protecting cyclists from traffic around. Others are not so great, with concrete cutouts coming into the middle of the lane unexpectedly, with a lane of traffic or cars, parked cars, between us and moving traffic, and two-lane cycle tracks where vehicles aren't expecting to see cyclists coming from the wrong direction.
11: So maybe not perfect, but there's certainly been an enormous change. To find out how that happened, let's return to our origin story and the group that's helped lead the Kansas City cycling revolution. In the workshop at Bike Walk KC, we met Amy, who we heard from earlier, and Executive Director Eric Rogers.
18: I think that program in 2008 was really a wake-up call for our community. It was the type of notoriety that no community wants to get, to be featured as the worst place in the United States to ride a bike.
11: What are your challenges, Amy? I mean, just give us a sense of the city. I spent a day yesterday trying to get around on public transport, and it struck me that
19: one, it's really spread out. You've got these neighbourhoods kind of not very well connected. And two, it's really hilly.
13: It is really hilly. Yeah, so people think that Kansas City, because we're in the Midwest and bordering Kansas and Missouri, that it's flat, and it is not. So that's where the e-bike revolution has really come in terms of helping folks ride where they want to ride and go for transportation, not just leisure. And that disconnectedness is one of the big problems or one of the big challenges for us. So we've really seen in our evolution as an organization this shift from cycling as just a pleasure or leisure to now being a legit mode of transportation. And when people suddenly realize that your bike can get you to where you want to go, daily errands and trips, you start to paying attention to where the disconnects are. So that is one thing that's a challenge for the community that we've been working on.
18: Kansas City has a lot of grassroots groups that are growing up and emerging and taking on their own little bit of what cycling means for them. And so we have groups like All Bodies on Bikes, which wants to normalize people of all body types being on bikes and not just the typical, you know, athlete that you might see in ads and in magazines.
16: We all look at Will then.
18: Yeah. We have two or three groups that run rides that are led by and are for women specifically. We are also seeing bike buses in Kansas City. So groups of parents who will get all the kids in the neighborhood together and bike with them to school.
16: Where does your inspiration come from? Because if you think sort of global cycling, I guess people will think the perfect places to cycle, like our original production meeting, you know, oh, let's go to Copenhagen or you know, the Netherlands or something like that. Is that what you've been doing?
18: Yeah, I think those are all great examples, but those aren't always the best examples to look at in the U.S. So in the U.S., we look at other similar Midwestern cities. We look at what's progress that was made previously in places like Indianapolis and Minneapolis. Also, we try not to have too much of a Eurocentric lens and recognize that a lot of work has happened in the global South and in South America. So really interesting work in cities like Kampala in Uganda or in Mexico City, places in Brazil. There's not one right way to do this and make a city more bike-friendly. There's examples from everywhere, especially cities are doing it at lower costs and aren't spending a ton of money, but are just doing very practical, efficient things. And I think you'll see here in Kansas City, we've done some of that with what we call quick builds, which is just quickly reconfiguring a street to put up some separation, some bollards, some curb stops to get, you know, a sense of physical separation from cars and bikes. And then in the last couple of years, going back and making that more permanent, making bigger investments in permanent separated facilities, which you also see some of here today.
20: Studies carried out around the world show that physically separating bikes from cars makes people feel safer on the roads and encourages more people to consider cycling.
21: And it's interesting to hear that they're looking to the city I live in, Mexico City, for inspiration. Since I first moved there in 2011, more bike lanes and shared bike schemes have been introduced. The city even shuts down its main thoroughfare.

0: Reformer Avenue to cars every Sunday so residents can bike, run and skate in peace. But the measures are patchy. Some neighbourhoods have them. Elsewhere, the car remains king.
1: Whoa, there we go.
2: Terrific.
3: Amy mentioned the e-bikes that over 18s can now rent at locations across the city. The bikes are pedal assist, so you have to keep pedalling with the motor topping out at 20 miles an hour. Riders are encouraged to cycle safely and wear helmets. So we put on our helmets, got on the app, and headed out to look at some cycling infrastructure.
1: Okay, we're good to go.
2: Fantastic.
1: Oh, there's quite a pace to these e-bikes.
2: Yeah.
1: This is fun. This is great.
2: Do you cycle in one in the UK?
1: Yeah, I have an e-bike at home, so I have an e-bike. I have too many bikes. I have an e-bike, a road bike, a mountain bike.
2: Too many bikes.
4: So this is Gillam Road. It was one of our first pieces of protected infrastructure.
5: Yeah.
4: So you see we have the bollards and the concrete curb stops.
5: Yeah.
4: This was put in to be able to build quickly and efficiently. Some of the things we'll see elsewhere are more permanent evolved versions of this design.
5: It looks to me like this has taken away one of the lanes of vehicular traffic.
4: This is what we call a road diet, which is taking the existing road space and reconfiguring it to make room for people who are walking and biking.
0: Yes, that's right, road diets. Taking away lanes for cars and giving the space over to buses, cyclists and pedestrians. And it's another Eric we need to speak to. Formerly of Bike Walk Kansas City, Eric Bunch is now a city councillor.
6: Some people like to call it a road buffet instead, because rather than taking these things away, you still have great access for vehicular traffic on this street. But what we've done is we've added better access for transit users, and we've improved bikeability, but also, most importantly, it's improved walkability, because it's easy to cross the street when there are two lanes instead of four lanes.
1: Do you have any anti-cyclists? Are there people who actively say, why are you putting all this money into this cycling infrastructure, this green lane here, where I can't see any cyclists down here, why you haven't fixed the potholes instead?
6: We could invest our entire budget into potholes and we'll still get complaints about potholes. That is just an evergreen complaint, and I understand it. It's critical. Every city struggles with maintenance of infrastructure. The reality is that this is a pretty cheap thing that really adds a lot of value. And it's not just about a cyclist. It is about creating a safer environment so that I can walk my kids to this school right here. I'm looking down the street where my kids literally go to school. All of America is open for business for driving places. What we've done is made it better for everyone else who may not want to be in that vehicle.
0: As we heard earlier, not all these cycle lanes are popular, even with the cyclists. But they certainly feel safer than cycling on a busy five-lane road. And traffic deaths in the city are down, last year by some 30%.
3: This is Richard Hullingham with Will Grant in Kansas City for the documentary from the BBC World Service.
0: It's not just the cycling infrastructure that's changed. Kansas City now has a streetcar. Free to ride, these trams run some 10 kilometres down Main Street, from the trendy River Market District with its restaurants and bars, to the art galleries, museums and university.
3: We got off about midway to meet reporter for the Kansas City Star, Chris Higgins.
7: I think slowing down traffic, people are concerned about increased congestion, and they're concerned about vehicles, too, who don't want to drive down the road at all, and they opt to take side streets, potentially increasing safety issues and congestion on side streets through the neighborhoods as people avoid the main strip.
1: Is this a question of, though, chicken and egg? You've got to put the infrastructure in first and then try and convince people it's going to work. Otherwise, it's never going to change.
7: A few years ago, there were a lot of concerns that the city was pursuing these projects without full buy-in from the neighborhood. So they have really gone out of their way to get that public engagement, to get that buy-in. They have these public hearings, these meetings where they present it. I went to a couple of those. They do surveys. They gather feedback from residents about what they like to see and then create the project with that feedback in mind.

0: East Bears!
1: Today is Bicycle Club. Are you excited?
2: Yeah!
3: Bicycle Club started as this little dream where maybe 2-3 students are going to follow me around the neighborhood, and we would talk about routes and maybe minor repairs, how to fix a tube and things, and it's really grown in the 10 years.
4: East High School is one of the largest and most diverse schools in Kansas City, teaching students from more than 40 countries.
5: And cycling has become an important part of school life. It also boasts a district teacher of the year, Andrew Killen.
3: We've had 275 different riders earn a bicycle with us at no cost to them. So we received everything through donations of the bicycles, donations of the helmets, locks, and lights. Because of our school's student population, a lot of them are financially unable to have a bicycle, a working bicycle. And when the riders join us, we start with very small rides, 2-3 miles, and then we try to get as far as we can by the end of each cohort. So 15-16 miles in an afternoon is something very doable by the end.
6: I was walking through the halls, I saw a poster. It said Bike Club Free Bike, and that's pretty much all I needed to join. It's been a fun time, though. My bike is like green, handles inwards. I forget what I named her, but she's awesome.
7: Putting on like a helmet for the first time and like having to go out in front of your peers was kind of embarrassing, I can't lie. Like, or hearing my friends like scream my name because they saw me on a bike going down with a group of people. It's embarrassing, but like it's fun. Like, you really do have to push yourself into going and doing different things and getting out of your comfort zone and do something fun like Bike Club.
0: So, Bears, we're going to do our usual ride across the bridge, across the interstate.
3: Unfortunately, due to our location on the east side of our city, we haven't had as many resources, such as protected bicycle lanes, installed. So whenever we leave the school, we have to make educated choices about which roads we're going to use based on traffic counts, traffic speed. So while resources have been spent in our city, it hasn't been accessible for all of Kansas Cityans.
0: All right, let's go ride bikes.
8: Let's go!
4: So as we once again took to the hills of the city with the new generation of Kansas City cyclists, I caught up with teacher Amanda Dennison.
9: They all seem to be really enjoying it, the students.
0: They do, they love it. They're getting exercise, they're together with friends. It's just wonderful.
9: These roads are pretty rough, aren't they?
0: They're terrible. Where is our tax money going?
9: But in the downtown or in the main center, you've got all these new cycle lanes around here. You're constantly shouting holes, glass, bumps, all sorts of stuff on these roads.
0: Definitely, it's very dangerous still to ride these roads. Stopping! Yeah, lots of obstacles to look out for.
10: Rolling! Look for yourself!
9: We're cycling in a group, and you're giving them instructions as they're going along. The idea that they could cycle this on their own.
0: Absolutely. We take pretty regular paths to get to different parts of the city where we want to ride each week. And in 2 weeks, we will ride the kids home with their bikes and their helmets and their lights and their locks so they know how to get to and from school safely. So it's a pretty cool thing we got going in Bicycle Club.
5: It was an enjoyable and safe ride, but it's clear that not everyone in the city is benefiting from cycle-friendly streets.
4: Most of the initiatives to get people on their bikes have been driven by grassroots action, volunteers, which brings us to the 816 Bicycle Collective. With the help of donations, its volunteers have transformed a derelict corner shop into a bustling workshop.
11: My name is Sean Egan. I'm one of the original founders of the 816 Bicycle Collective here in Kansas City in 2008, which is too long ago. So yeah, here you are. You're in the entryway of the shop. We're an all-volunteer-run community bike shop. We help people fix their bikes, get bikes if they can't afford them, and learn how to work on their own bikes to promote, you know, autonomy and transportation. Right now, we're real busy. We got a lot of people
9: coming. It's a bit chaotic, isn't it?
11: Yes, it is. And, you know, several people need help with a bike. Several people need a bike. People are working on their own bikes. People need a little help, etc. Yeah.
5: Why do you think a space like this was needed? You referenced 2008, which was the last time.

0: Also, we were here and we made a radio show about cycling in Kansas City and how tough it was. It struck me that then, well, we certainly didn't see on our trip anything like this. Why did you feel like something like this was needed?
1: I mean, so me and another friend, Idris, one of the original founders, we were learning how to work on bikes. We literally just set up a sign in the front of my girlfriend's apartment building at the time and had a bike rack on the back of my old Ford, like, sedan. And we're just like, free bike repair. But we also had a book because we were learning. And then we were like, man, people keep giving us bikes. There's a lot of bikes that people have and don't use. And incidentally, there's a lot of people who need bikes. And it just seemed obvious that there are enough bikes for everybody to have them.
2: Okay, so we're just putting some grips on this bike up here.
3: My name is Joanna Lewis, and I'm a volunteer at the 816.
4: It's quite an interesting vibe. It's got a sort of organized chaos feel about it.
3: Yeah, that's what I tell new volunteers. Well, I tell new volunteers, too, that you can't come on a Monday and expect it to be the same on a Thursday. Each shift has its own vibe.
4: And do you feel it's making a difference to Kansas City and to the people's lives who come here, you know, giving them the ability to cycle?
3: I think we can't even measure the difference because it means a lot to a lot of different people.
0: Somewhat inevitably, after 3 days of cycling, we end up in the pub.
5: Although this isn't just any pub. In up-and-coming North Kansas City, the Velo Garage and Tap House combines bike shop, cycle club, beer, and pizza.
6: We like to drink beer, but really the main impetus of like what we like is to ride bikes.
0: A cycle group had just returned from their evening ride, and the bar was heaving. So we chatted to owner Kylie Suter at one of the tables in the backyard.
6: I'm a commuter. I ride my bike from 12 miles away from my house. I ride it to work. It is definitely not the normal thing here, but it's growing. And I think as we have soaring gas prices, the climate change is never ending, people are starting to realize like there are other ways and other modalities of getting around. And I think city infrastructure is trying to catch up to this mentality.
0: We've talked about Kansas City going through a biking revolution. Is it really just a slower process than that? It's an evolution. It's evolving. The city's evolving, and you're trying to be part of that evolution.
6: Yeah, it's definitely an evolution. It is not a fast process. I mean, the majority of people in the city or anywhere in the United States are always going to be like the car modality is their main way of getting around. So when you come up against that kind of culture, you're looking at changing something that's so ingrained in the American psyche, right, that you have to like literally go to the town hall meetings. You have to like advocate. You have to send the emails to your council, men and women, and just let them know that it literally is the old adage, like, if you build it, you will come. I love the phrase, like, no one built a bridge over a river based on how many people were crossing it before the bridge was there. And that is the same thing with, like, cycling infrastructure. If you build it, people will use it.
5: Maybe it is an evolution, but cycling in Kansas City has been transformed since we were last here, from new cycle lanes and e-bikes to clubs and bars.
0: Our original radio show maybe helped a little, but it's been down to volunteers, campaigners, and ultimately the taxpayer to make Kansas City more cycle-friendly. And just as the people here have been inspired by other cities, there are ideas being tried in Kansas City that could be adopted around the world.
5: As much as anything, this is about changing attitudes to bikes. So let's leave the final word to Amy, who sent us the email that made this program possible.
7: Most of our car trips are under 2 miles. Could we replace at least half of those with walking, biking, transit? If we could do that in the next 20 years, the impact that that would have on environment, on health, on just community, getting to know your neighbors, bringing people together would be huge.
0: Hopefully we'll return to Kansas City sooner than that. It's been a lot of fun. I'm Will Grant.
8: And I'm Richard Holliman. Additional production was by Anne McNaught, and this edition of the documentary has been a Boffin Media production for the BBC World Service.
9: That was People Fixing the World, and this is CBC Radio 1. Now, from Australia's Radio National, this is What the Duck, a show that explores some of the most unusual elements of our natural world.
10: Oh my God, did you see what she posted?
11: Because I was like looking at it and going, wow, why would you do, oh my gosh, why would you do that?
10: I know, right, yeah.
11: It's actually Schedule 10 on the poison standard. There's not many things that, like, there's lots of things on Schedule 10, but it's quite the drug.
10: Yeah.
11: I can't imagine you would want to be violently vomiting and sharting. Like, it sounds awful.
12: We're sorry.
13: Just another day on the What the Duck hotline, where the horrors are sometimes all too real. I'm Dr. Anne Jones with you, and welcome to your favourite program, I hope, What the Duck, and also your nightmare, sharting yourself on Radio National. Science Week is coming up, and this year the ABC science nerds have gone bloomin' mad. We've got a poll going over at abc.net.au/wildflowers to try and figure out which Australian wildflower will be the one that Australians want as Prime Minister. I mean, no, as their favourite wildflower. And as the ABC's premier bad comedy nature podcast, we're going all in on the bloom thing with an extra special marriage of flowers and ducks. You might have thought that flowers and ducks are both peace-loving creatures, but when they come together to make a duck flower, it turns out they're out to kill some, if not all, of us. They will hold you against your will, trap you, starve you, and holy crap, you might think you're getting a new girlfriend and instead you find yourself having a weird sexual encounter with something that feels like it should be right, but it's all wrong. And more on that in a minute. Welcome to the What the Duck Flower Horror Special, Little Flower Pod of Horrors. The duck flower. What does it look like?
14: The thing that makes it dramatic and the thing that gives it its name is this giant flower. So it's got a great big sort of purpley coloured flower. A bit like a heart-shaped piece of cloth, or a handkerchief, if you like. And behind it, there's a bendy kind of trumpet, and we'll get to that. And in the middle, though, there's this dark, meaty-looking section which attracts in a certain kind of insect.
13: Tim Entwistle, author, botanist, namer of species, person on boards, and most importantly for us, absolute plant person. I have never, ever stumped him with a question yet.
14: So it's a big flower, one of the biggest, certainly in the tropics, and certainly the biggest in this group of plants. It's an amazing flower.
13: Okay, I'm going to send you a photo, Tim. Hang on.
14: You realise I've got to take the phone off my ear to read the text?
13: If you want me to send you the photo...
14: Hang on. No, maybe something's...
13: Email me with a screenshot of you subscribing to What the Duck.
14: Oh, no, it's coming. It's coming.
13: And we'll
14: do
13: a swapsies. whattheduck@abc.net.au.
14: Wow, yeah, fantastic. So, yes, this is a person holding one of the flowers. You can see the lovely heart-shaped leaves. It's a climber.
13: So the photo shows a person, and, like, obviously this could be a quite short person, but she's actually standing on top of a stool and holding out a piece of this vine, equal with her head, sort of, and the flower goes all the way to the ground. It is absolutely massive. It's like a human-sized flower.
14: And then this, at the very base of the flower, there's this drawn out maybe 60 centimetres. This one looks like it's actually a metre and a half. A really long dangling filamentous bit. They call it an appendix. Dangles off the bottom of the flower.
13: Like streamers in the wind. And I mean the paper ones, not the internet ones. But that is some nice foreshadowing right there.
14: So there's this lovely dark centre, this kind of meaty centre, and that dangly bit is where it emits a perfume of kinds and also wiggles around and attracts things. So most flowers are designed or have been evolved, is a better word to use, to attract some pollinator, and there's visual stimuli, there's kind of smells, there's all kinds of things that attract them, and this one almost has everything in it.
13: It really does. So what role do those dangly bits play? They sort of attract it by blowing in the breeze gently and looking seductive, do they?
14: Yeah, look, that's the theory. But probably more important is an odour that comes out. And all of these, so these plants are called botanically Aristolochia, and there's about 500 different kinds of these around the world, and there's a couple native in Australia as well. But they all attract beetles and insects that like really off smells. So these are called saprophytes.

0: Vegas insects.
1: The flower actually smells bad on purpose. This is a new meaning for eau de toilette, yeah? The saprophagus insects are attracted like drunks to the kebab van. Saprophagus means that they eat dead stuff, rotting plant matter, rotting waste, rotting bodies, Johnny rotting anything.
0: So what that dangly bit does is emit a smell like rotting meat, and then these insects end up coming to see what's going on, and they go inside that little cavity, and that's when the fun starts for this flower.
1: Not so much for the insect.
0: This one has a really precise two-day ritual that involves trapping and seduction.
1: I will not yuck this flower's yum, but two-day ritual does seem a bit elaborate, to be honest.
0: Early in the morning on the first day, and it's very precise, between 9:30 and 10:30, these beetles and flies get attracted in to that strange smell, and it's being emitted really strongly.
1: Just what you want in the morning. Rotten meat wafts.
0: And they enter inside that cavity in the flower. Now, there's a sort of long, bendy neck.
1: Saxophones intensify.
0: These insects crawl through, in through that neck, attracted by the smell.
1: They think they're going to get a rotting brunch.
0: And they go right past all these sort of hairs that are facing a certain way that mean once they go through, it's easy enough, but they can't get back.
1: Literally those little bar thingos that you push through to get into the supermarket. One way only.
0: And they end up being stuck in a little chamber.
1: Which seems, you know, not ideal, because the whole idea of a pollinator is to use it like a bicycle courier to take your genes to another office.
0: And at that time, the flower is sexually active in a female sense. But that's day one.
1: Day one, female.
0: So it's there overnight, it's filling around inside the flower, and hopefully it leaves a bit of pollen on the receptive stigma, as we call it, the female part. Then the next day, and again it's really precise, it's about 8:30 a.m. the next morning, the flower, that sort of bendy part straightens out a bit, the hairs start to decay a little bit and drop backwards, and it can crawl back out, and it wants to get out, and then the flower is active in a male sense.
1: The process is called protogyny, changing from female to male. Day one, the flower is female, able to receive pollen, if that insect is dragging any around. Nice! She might be expecting a duckling flower. But keeping that fly in custody overnight means that the duck flower gets two bangs for its muck. It's day two in the rancid-smelling duck flower villa. The flower has now swapped sexes. It produces the pollen and covers the insect in the man dust and sets it free.
0: It gets outside the flower, flies off and goes in search of another, the receptive female flower, of course, because that's when it emits this strong smell, and off that cycle goes again.
1: So that flower has the chance of being a dad too. Now, have you actually seen one of these flowers and been able to have a smell?
0: I've seen some of the smaller ones, and the smaller ones still smell like rotting flesh. I've actually been up close and smelt them, and they do smell pretty putrid. It's the sort of thing that you'd open up a door and you go, oh, what's that? There's something in here that died overnight or something that's rotting.
1: That is disgusting.
0: So the colour is very much trying to look like a meaty colour. And in this particular flower too, it's got really strong veins, like reddish veins. It's that colour of meat and flesh.
1: But what the hell is ducky about them?
0: That large kind of clothy bit at the front of the trumpet, if you like, that would be the body of the duck. And then this pipe at the back, the sort of bend in the neck, insect goes in, gets stuck in a little chamber. That chamber is a bit like the
1: duck. Okay, so you've got to look at them from the side and also tip your own head 90 degrees to see the duck.
0: With its body, bending neck, its head. Now, you've got to use a little bit of imagination.
1: Once you see it, though, it is very clear. So this flower is huge, stinky, and keeps insects hostage overnight so that they can Uber pollen around the forest. But this nightmare is not only for the insects. If this plant was cultivated, you'd want it to be behind locked gates in the Garden of Deadly Delights.
0: Yeah, look, it does carry a few strange chemicals in it.

0: one of those chemicals that causes a, I don't know, regurgitate or just somehow get something out of their system.
1: To purge?
0: Yeah, to purge, that's the word, Aaron.
1: Yeah. We were astounded when we innocently thought, yeah, let's make a program about flowers that are shaped like ducks. This is what we found on the internet.
2: What's up, guys? I'm back. Guys.
1: There are influences.
3: Vomit and poop.
2: Hi, guys. Kisses.
4: Tastes like old lettuce.
1: Trying to sell flowers that are shaped like ducks.
2: Oh my god, guys.
1: And apparently promising that your body will be detoxed, whatever that means.
3: Yes, it's coming.
4: Oh, I so much. I think I need to use the toilet.
2: Kisses.
3: Seeing this journey and metaphor fruit.
2: Thanks so much for tuning in. Kisses.
1: Dramatically recreated here using the words of the influencers because none of them would give us permission to use their real spews and their real voices or the videos that they make spruiking this product. Now, I wonder why that would be. What is the science behind this? Is any of that true?
5: Short answer, not true at all.
1: We gave Associate Professor Catherine Izzoardi a call. She's an emergency physician, a clinical toxicologist, and she also works with the Queensland Poisons Information Centre. And we said, hey, this duck and flower marriage seems to be, you know, toxic. And she said,
5: this is my game. I was like looking at it going, wow, why would you do, oh my gosh, why would you do that?
1: We do love an enthusiastic expert on what the duck.
5: So this flower contains a compound in it called aristolochic acid, which is something that we know is incredibly toxic. So it gives you a lot of irritation of your stomach and your colon. So you get really terrible vomiting,
1: spewing
5: and diarrhea.
1: The sharks.
5: But we also know that people who use this compound can get terrible kidney failure.
1: And that is nothing to joke about. Species related to this massive duck flower have been used across the world in traditional and complementary medicines. Pharmacological historians have traced some of these uses. The plants were sometimes called birthworts. That gives you a clue. But I can't really cross-check the health of any of those patients because I don't have a time machine.
5: And in really small doses, they might have had use that was helpful. You know, perhaps they wanted to have something that would help you to vomit if they'd had something bad.
1: Like too many hot dogs.
5: And you'll be able to vomit up whatever you've just had that we don't want you to absorb.
1: The hot dogs.
5: Or perhaps they wanted to have diarrhea for some unknown reason.
1: Again, hot dogs.
5: I think just over time, we just now know more about it.
1: We now know enough that when the Therapeutic Goods Administration in Australia considered the duck flower being supplied, sold or used in medicine, they said, nope.
5: It's a Schedule 10 in our poison standard. 10 is essentially a drug that has absolutely no therapeutic use, and in fact, it's banned. So you can't get any more nope than that. It is a categorical nope.
1: So this flower being sold as a cleanse by people online, side note, none of them are Australian as far as we know. It does feel a little bit like a version of Gwyneth Paltrow telling us to steam our vaginas, but potentially fatal. So maybe not like that at all. Also, you should know that the What the Duck Deep Investigation team also got in touch with a community pharmacist slash master herbalist to speak with us. And they said, this plant is really poisonous. I therefore am not comfortable discussing it in any format. And also, we contacted 5 influencers. Some of them run online stores where they sell this dried flower and market it as a detox, but none of them got back to us. And to be fair, sometimes we weren't actually really sure if the videos that we were looking at were AI generated or not, and we're not sure if AI would respond to a duck. Regardless.
5: Back in the 90s, it was used in a slimming compound in Belgium, and there was a huge spate of these women who would go to this weight loss clinic and were using this compound.
1: There'd been an error. One plant extract was swapped for another, and 100 women ended up in hospitals.
5: And they all needed to go on to dialysis. Their kidneys stopped working. And certainly in that group of people back in the 90s in Belgium, they were able to see under the microscope changes in the kidney that were really specific to this compound.
1: One report says that 50 of

0: so odd because the duck flower is a key nursery and food supply for swallow-tailed butterflies and their little caterpillars. And they don't do any sharting that we know of. Just reminding you, toxic.
1: It's actually just incredibly toxic. It's certainly a banned substance in Australia.
0: The ABC in no way encourages any online purchases of flowers that smell like meat and make you poo a lot. We are having a bit of a celebration of wildflowers on Radio National for Science Week. Do you have a favourite wildflower?
1: Oh, so my favourite flower drug is, and the prettiest, is probably going to be the glory lily that contains colchicine, but it is stunning and it is incredibly toxic, so don't eat it.
0: That was a very toxicologist answer. It's also not Australian and not on the voting list, which you can find at abc.net.au/wildflowers. There are 10 wildflowers, and all of them have some sort of super ability that really should get your vote. And on that note, here's a word from our sponsor.
2: Winter is coming, and under the Australian Weakling Flower Party, you'll be cold, moist, and unable to let a pollinator into your heart of hearts. But not with your number one candidate, Rickea scoparia. Built tough, just like the Australian public. And with a special fused flower that will protect your dangly bits from the stormy conditions of Tasmanian mountaintops. And it's about time Australia had a national leader from the Down Unders of Down Under. Vote one. Honeybush. Make that President Bush. In Australia's favourite wildflower at ABC Science.
3: Spoken by G. Prosser and authorised by the Tasmanian Honeyflower Party, Canberra.
0: Yeah. Anyway, given that Tim Entwistle, who we heard from just before we found out that duck flowers could kill you, is one of Australia's most senior and respected botanists, we should ask him, which one do you think should win Australia's Wildflower of the Year?
4: I'm afraid I'm going to go with you guys.
0: Yes.
4: The flying duck, or Kaliana major, is just one of my absolute favourite terrestrial orchids. This one really looks like a duck. It's like a flying duck, and I just love seeing them. They're quite tricky to find, but when you do see them, you never forget.
0: And not in a traumatic way either, unless you're a sawfly.
5: And funnily enough, it actually looks like a little duck with its wings up behind its back.
0: Julie Radford is an ecologist and orchid specialist. She lives and breathes tiny terrestrial native orchids.
5: In plants, there tends to be a lot of mimicry. A lot of plants will try and mimic their pollinators. They might try and mimic the body parts of a wasp or a gnat or something along those lines. But I can confidently say that this particular orchid species was never pollinated by a duck. The flying duck orchid, which is Kaliana major, that can be found in all parts of southeastern Australia. You can find it in a variety of different habitat types. It's a small orchid and it's a reddish brown colour when it's in flower, so it's very difficult to spot.
0: But when you do, sometimes they are in a little group and it makes a whole flock of tiny ducks swooping across the bush floor. Adorable. But look, that is just the first level of intrigue, a flower which looks like a duck. It increases exponentially to the next level.
5: The plant is releasing a pheromone, which attracts the male into thinking that the plant is a female of its type. It will fly in and it will try and mate with the flower.
0: This is another sexually deceptive orchid. And this one, shall we say, is further towards the S&M side of pseudo-copulation?
5: The head that you see on a duck orchid is actually a part of the what's known as a labellum.
0: Labellum translates to little lip, and all orchids have one. It's sort of like a helicopter landing pad, but a first-class one.
5: So when the labellum is touched, it will trigger this mechanism so that the pollinator will be quite literally thrown back into a position

0: on the flower where the pollen is. Let me clarify, please. The duckhead smashes down like a head-banging quacker and pins the male down. The duck orchid deceives sawflies, which sound like they're horror movie adjacent, but if you actually saw one, see what I did there, you would think that it was a little wasp, not a fly. Now, don't come at me, entomologists. I said what I said, all right? Anyway, the orchid is pinning this little fella down, and he is surrounded by sexy female fly smells. And look, I do not know if that little sawfly knows it's stuck and it's wriggling around and flicking its legs in attempt to get away, or if he's just in some sort of sensual bliss getting his bits out and his back cracked. But either way, he can be in there for minutes, literally in place, while he gets dukkakied with a heap of pollen. It's a wild world out there, folks. And flies.
1: Sometimes I have to wait for that mechanism to sort of reset, but then the pollinator can then move on and will get tricked into, through pheromones, into pollinating another plant somewhere else. So it's moving the pollen from one flower to another.
0: Fool me once, then fool me again and again and again while I pollinate every orchid in the vicinity.
1: That's right. And for some of them, they might clue on pretty quickly that they're not getting what they want from the flower. But, you know, in some cases, one or two individuals might be responsible for cross-pollinating an entire little population.
0: That means that one little dude gets catfished again and again and again, moving pollen from one flower to the next, possibly unknowingly, like a sperm mule over the border. Do the pollinators get any nectar or anything out of this apart from a sense of vaguely sort of being used?
1: Most of our terrestrial orchids don't release a nectar as a reward, but I'm not going to be sexist and say it's not the females doing it.
0: You know, the whole reason we were talking about flowers that are shaped like ducks is because the flying duck orchid is on the list for the bestest ever most flowery flower in Australia for Science Week. So now's the time to make the pitch. Julie Radford, orchid connoisseur, why should people vote one, the flying duck orchid?
1: Okay. All right. It does look like a duck.
0: Enough said. 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And before I go, here's a word from our sponsor.
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0: I'm Anne Jones, and along with Sarah Prosser, I produce this program on the lands of the Wadawurrung people. 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
2: From CBC News, The World This Hour, I'm Mike Miles. A court in Belgium is deciding today whether a Canadian woman arrested on espionage charges will be freed from pre-trial custody. Claire Biwei Jang was working as an intern at NATO's military headquarters when she was arrested by Belgian authorities last month. Now she's fighting to be released while awaiting trial. Ethel Musa has this setup.
3: The 33-year-old intern at NATO's military headquarters was arrested by Belgian authorities last month after her home and workplace were searched. Zhang was subsequently charged with spying on behalf of a third country and being a member of a criminal organization. European media reports say NATO's internal security services were alerted after Zhang allegedly exhibited suspicious behavior, like entering areas and accessing files she was not authorized to do so. Media reports have suggested the suspected country Zhang was allegedly spying for is China. The Chinese embassy in Canada tells CBC it firmly opposes baseless smears and speculations. Meanwhile, a House of Commons committee has agreed to examine Canada's security screening processes in light of Zhang's arrest. Ethel Musa, CBC News, Toronto.
2: It's an illicit import, cocaine. The Canada Border Services Agency says it continues to be the most seized substance at southwestern Ontario's entry points. Jason Vio has the details.
4: Recent data shows agents at the 7 U.S. border crossings into southwestern Ontario seized more than $82 million worth of cocaine during the first 6 months of 2026. Justin Morgan is with the CBSA at Windsor's Ambassador Bridge.
5: They always try and come up with new and creative ways to get those items into the country or out of the country.
4: U.S. Customs and Border Protection is seeing a similar trend, saying most of the drugs seized in Detroit were heading to Canada. Benoit Gomez is a drug trade and organized crime researcher at the Monk School of Global Affairs in Toronto. He says cocaine is appealing to criminal networks because there's also a stable demand.
6: There's a very straightforward playbook that they're used to. It's an easy substance to smuggle in many ways. It's very small.
4: Now the Gordie Howe International Bridge is open between Windsor and Detroit. Officials say they're monitoring shifts in traffic patterns and seizure data as the crossing has more advanced tools to detect illegal drugs. Jason Vio, CBC News, Windsor, Ontario.
2: Overnight strikes on Kyiv have left at least 14 people dead. Firefighters rushing to put out the flames in a residential building, one of several hit during Russian strikes. Ukraine's President Volodymyr Zelensky says Moscow targeted civilians and civilian infrastructure. Vitaly Klitschko is Kyiv's mayor.
7: It's more than 4,000 buildings in our hometown was destroyed. Tonight, in this minute, we can talk about 12 people, civilians. I'm talking just about civilians.
2: Officials say Russia used drones along with missiles. More than 40 people were injured. Klitschko's joining the chorus of voices calling for more air defense help from allies of Ukraine.
7: We need ammunition, we need anti-missile systems, we need support from our partners because it's protection for our civilians, protection for it's life of our citizens, life of civilian people.
2: Vitaly Klitschko has called for tomorrow to be observed as a day of mourning. Great white sharks are making their annual return to Nova Scotia's warm water.

0: waters, with one beach closing due to a sighting earlier this summer. Some governments around the world are spending millions on drones to detect sharks lurking near swimming hotspots. Not Nova Scotia, though. Paul Dion is the director of the Nova Scotia Lifeguard Service.
1: We started in 1973, and there has never been an incident or an encounter with a shark. We've had some sightings, but never any encounters. So, you know, in the list of things that are priorities, it doesn't certainly come up.
0: The Lifeguard Service says it might reconsider purchasing drones if shark behavior changes. That is The World This Hour. For CBC News, I'm Mike Miles.

0: True hope is swift and flies with swallow's wings. Kings it makes gods, and meaner creatures kings.
1: Welcome to Ideas, I'm Nala Ayed. And that's a line from William Shakespeare's play, Richard III, essentially saying that having hope allows one to rise above their lot in life. The award-winning English professor Shannon Murray has thought a lot about this topic. She co-wrote a book called Shakespeare's Guide to Hope, Empathy, and Learning. And the University of Prince Edward Island created a new lecture series to honor her acclaimed academic career. Today, the inaugural Shannon K. Murray Lecture on Hope and the Academy. It was given by its honoree. We're calling this program Shakespeare's Guide to Hope and Learning. UPEI's Interim Dean of the Faculty of Arts, Sharon Myers, gave the introduction. Here's an excerpt.
2: As an ally, advocate, and champion for the Canadian teaching and learning community, Shannon knows, as Rebecca Solnit writes, hope is not a lottery ticket you can sit on the sofa and clutch, feeling lucky. It is an axe you break down doors with in an emergency. Hope should shove you out the door. To hope is to give yourself to the future. And that commitment to the future is what makes the present, no matter how messy it is, inhabitable. It is my pleasure to introduce the inaugural Shannon K. Murray Lecturer and Napper Award recipient, Shannon Murray.

Thank you, Sharon, and thank you all for being here. And I love that Rebecca Solnit quotation. I'm going to think of the axe now. I am moved and overwhelmed by this honor and so grateful to you for this event. We are at the start of what I think will be a continuing conversation about hope and not just a once-in-a-year dip into educational optimism. Permit me to preface this talk with three quick ideas about hope. The first is that if we are just starting to hear and read a lot about hope, we're probably in trouble. And that's okay. If everything is awesome, then hope is a virtue or a practice that is less necessary, or it might seem less so. I spent this past Sunday, as maybe some of you did too, on the North Shore beaches, and driving there and back, listening to the CBC, I heard hope invoked four times in three different programs. Now, I know I'm going to be sensitive to the topic since it's a large part of my scholarship, but still, we talk about hope and we need to think seriously about what it is when we have to imagine that the world can be better than it is. Lisa Dixon, Jessica Riddell, and I were finishing our book, Shakespeare's Guide to Hope, Life, and Learning, in 2020. And gosh, there was a lot of op-ed ink spilled about hope through those early pandemic years. Our experience was that talking and reading and writing about the nature of hope made us more hopeful. The second thing I want to say about hope is that I'm not thinking of a passive, it's all good approach to crisis. The hope we advocate for is active. It requires engagement and a clear-eyed understanding of the way the world is before any attempt.

0: attempt to make it better. The term we use is critical hope, and is the kind of hope you'll read about in the work of Paulo Freire or bell hooks or Ira Shore. I'll quote from our introduction. Hope requires that we become comfortable with the difficulty of knowing in order to move forward into the future, into the unknown. Hope is fueled by values of integrity, of ethical and moral responsibility, of citizenship and engagement. We argue that teaching itself is among the most hopeful of vocations, because you must live in a world where you cannot see the impact you may make in some distant future you may never access, and do it anyway. In other words, the hope we talk about is hard work. And finally, I know it's important for me as a human to practice that tough, engaged hopefulness, but I also know it's exhausting when you hope in isolation. Hope may be an individual academic virtue, and it ought to be an institutional one too. Wouldn't it be wonderful to work in a hopeful university? What would that even look like? But I'll champion here some middle ground between the individual and the institutional. We need to look actively for others to talk to dream with, to struggle with, and to hope with. We need to form hope bubbles, pockets of students and staff and faculty and others. Our university is going through a particularly tough time right now. And if we come out of this better, and I have to hope we will, I believe it will be because of the work of hope bubbles. So, on to my end of career teaching philosophy, which is an idea I'm hoping will catch on. I do love reading statements of teaching philosophy. They try to distill in a page or two what teachers do and why we do it. I love how hopeful and aspirational they are, and how they show off the twin loves teachers have for our students' learning and for our subjects. How rewarding to be able to introduce them to each other, learners to material, as if we were planning a perfect dinner party. And I'm so glad that I've kept most of the teaching philosophies I've written since my first about 35 years ago. Because mine is an always evolving pedagogy, which means I never get it right, reading through them is like reading an educational autobiography. But for many of us, in the last 5 or so years of our careers, the pressing need to write them disappears after we're no longer required to for tenure or promotion or so on. What I'm proposing is the idea of a career closing, ideally not a career ending, teaching philosophy. What have been the most important, troubling, guiding principles in our teaching or learning? Or what just helped us navigate some of the rough spots in a career in higher education? Now, my love of teaching is equally matched by my love of Shakespeare, and I have a few students here who are nodding. They have experienced this. Since I first saw my first mind-expanding Hamlet at the age of 16, it was Derek Jacobi in The Young Vic.
1: To be or not to be? That is the question. Whether it is nobler in the mind to suffer the slings and arrows of outrageous fortune, or to take arms against a sea of troubles and by opposing end them, to die, to sleep. No more. And by a sleep to say we end the heartache and the thousand natural shocks that flesh is heir to. It is a consummation devoutly to be wished. To die. To sleep. To sleep. A chance to dream. Aye. There's the rub. For in that sleep of death, what dreams may come when we have shuffled off this mortal coil must give us pause. There's the respect that makes calamity of so long life.

the whips and scorns of time. The oppressor's wrong, the proud man's contumely. The pangs of despised love. The law's delay, the insolence of office, and the spurns that patient merit of the unworthy takes, when he himself might his quietus make with a fair bargain. Who would these fardels bear? To grunt and sweat under a weary life? But that the dread of something after death. The undiscovered country, from whose bourne no traveller returns, puzzles the will and makes us rather bear those ills we have than fly to others that we know not of. Thus conscience doth make cowards of us all, and thus the native hue of resolution is sicklied o'er with the pale cast of thought. And enterprises of great pitch and moment with this regard their currents turn round, and lose the name of action.

Shakespeare has provided the narrative soundtrack of my life, and lines and characters and stories pop into my head when I need them, explaining, coaching, warning, comforting me in my life as well as in my work. So I want to talk through the six principles I've settled on for my last teaching philosophy through the lens of some of Shakespeare's plays. And here are my six principles. Return to what you love. Cultivate Freudenfreude. Ducats are not daughters. Beware of efficiency, at least in things that matter. Mind the gaps. And don't give up the ship because you can't control the winds. This is a very short list, and I kept these six in part because these are the things that I struggle with. They're not just what I most firmly believe to be true, but they're also the principles that I have most difficulty with. As always, Shakespeare gets it right. It is easier to tell others what to do than to do it myself. If I had another 30 years of a teaching career, I'm sure at least some of these would still be eluding me, which is what makes them worth wrestling with. As Portia in Merchant of Venice says, it is a good divine that follows his own instructions. I can easier teach 20 what were good to be done than be one of the 20 to follow my own teaching. So, principle number one, start with and return to what you love. I'm guessing that many of us who teach at university got here because of a deep burning love of some subject that very few other people care about at all. But we're nevertheless compelled to share with them, whether they like it or not. That's so important to hang on to. What got us here? Even if we took detours or wrong turns or found a better path, we who teach must teach from love as much as possible. And that's the whole of my friend Lisa Dixon's sermon. Start with what you love, she says, with what gives you deep, rich joy. Find that love and use it as a foundation in your scholarship, in your teaching, in your working life generally. And return to it at low moments, moments of despair, burnout, disillusionment, crisis, disappointment, or just when, as we all do, you have stuff to do that you don't love. I remember the moment I fell in love almost 50 years ago with Hamlet. I knew that I didn't understand. Sorry, Gerald. I knew that I didn't understand everything about the Hamlet that I was watching, but I got it. And somehow he got me. And how could that happen? How could a 400-year-old play about a moody Danish aristocrat have anything to say about the experience of a middle-class, moody Canadian teenager? I think that's still my fundamental research question. What exactly is the strange magic that these plays have? It's a question that still brings me joy to wrestle with,

with learners new to the play. And of course, the origin stories of your scholarly passions will all be different. One of the things I love about higher education is how varied and esoteric and idiosyncratic all our academic loves are. There are people on our campuses who absolutely, passionately, hopelessly, devotedly love what no one else cares about. And that's what makes both professors and learners. I think it might be telling that there aren't any university professors in Shakespeare's plays. Although there are university students on a break, there are four schoolmasters. There's some love-struck fake tutors in Taming of the Shrew. There are four young men in Love's Labour's Lost who decide on a year-long program of fasting and serious study. They do have a tutor, though, Holofernes, and he is awful. He is a perfect satire of a dull, hot air-filled pedant. Did you know that Shakespeare coined the word pedant just for him? That might be the most pedantic thing I've ever said. Shakespeare may have made good fun of teachers, but as the Shakespearean Patricia Wilson wrote, Shakespeare didn't hate teachers. He just invites students to reconsider any blind faith they may have in us. Fair enough. Shakespeare does have a lot to say about learning, though, about informal teachers, about those people who explicitly tell or perfectly model new and better ways of being in the world. For example, he gives us characters who radiate one of my favorite academic virtues, Freudenfreude. You certainly met its evil twin, Schadenfreude, the delight in the misfortune of others, but Freudenfreude is its heroic opposite. It's a delight in the joys and successes of others. And Shakespeare gives us lots of examples, though mostly in his comedies, not so many in the tragedies. In Shakespeare's tragedies, Schadenfreude leads to cruelty, undermining, depression, and death. Freudenfreude leads to happily ever after. So let that be a lesson to us. If you are an Iago, jealous of the promotion Cassio got and hating the joy Othello has in his new marriage, and especially if you act on it, you will be stabbed. The inability to take pleasure when others succeed comes from the idea of scarcity, that if someone else has a success, has joy, then there must be less for us. And there are sometimes good reasons for that feeling. In zero-sum games, where only one person can get a job or a scholarship or an award, it can feel like universities are more places of scarcity than abundance. But an envious Iago in Othello, or a competitive and vengeful merchant like Shylock or Antonio in Merchant of Venice, all of whom take some pleasure in seeing others fall, they end up isolated, bereft, stabbed. In Shakespeare's plays, Schadenfreude does not pay. Two of my favorite examples of the abundance-filled Freudenfreude mindset in Shakespeare are Celia and Rosalind from the comedy As You Like It. I love this play so much. Celia's father has usurped the dukedom from his brother, Duke Senior, and Celia has been left with Senior's daughter, Rosalind, as a playmate. As they grew together, they became perfect fast friends, so much so that when Rosalind is threatened with banishment, Celia decides to disguise herself and go with her. Rosalind is understandably upset, but nevertheless says to Celia, "I will forget the condition of my estate to rejoice in yours." And Celia responds that when her father dies, she will give the dukedom to Rosalind to make everything right again, rather than keep the power herself. She says, "For what he hath taken away from thy father perforce, I will render thee again in affection." This is a play in which affection and love can defeat force and violence, which is my favorite kind of improbable fiction. And what lovely models for teachers, colleagues, and educational developers. It might seem perfectly obvious that we should take pleasure in the successes and happiness of our students, but as we try to reclaim collegiality among ourselves, making sure we take time to enjoy and celebrate the successes of our colleagues is so important, as you've done, Sharon. We can be constantly pushed into the sense that we are in competition with each other as teachers, as scholars, and shrinking resources can make us feel as if our colleagues, other disciplines, or

0: other departments are the enemies, that the scarcity is their fault. We need to keep Celia's mindset, keep a focus on abundance and not scarcity, and keep up the practice, because it is a practice of delighting in the happiness of others. If we are to hope for hopeful institutions, developing that virtue as a culture is an important place to start. In the meantime, there are local ways to practice being Celia's and Rosalind's. When I took on my first administrative job, my academic mentor, who was also my dad, gave me one piece of advice. Keep a box of note cards on your desk, and anytime you hear anything good about anyone you work with, send a card. Emails are also good, but real mail is special. If nothing else occurs to you, you could try what Anne Braithwaite and I do. We took to doing a few years back when we realized how much that we do goes unnoticed and unmarked. We periodically write to each other something that just says, "You're doing good work and UPEI is lucky to have you." We started it as a joke, but even knowing that, each time we get the message, it feels really good. There's some research that suggests our own students will be more resilient, less depressed, generally happier, if they practice at Freudenfreude. So let's model it for them. Do we find ways to celebrate the successes of our colleagues in our classes, to boast about their awards, books, tenure, amazing anything? And this article by Julie Fraga in the New York Times from 2022 is a good place to start with the benefits to us and our students of Freudenfreude. So those are my principles, teaching and learning principles number 1 and 2 from Shakespeare. Remember what you love and be more like Celia and Rosalind and pass on the Freudenfreude. So number 3, ducats are not daughters. That idea of needing to document in some credible way the impact of our teaching and its impact on other teachers leads me to this next lesson from Shakespeare. This one is about the danger of misplaced obsessive measurement. The ducats and daughters idea comes from The Merchant of Venice, one of Shakespeare's comedies without a lot of laughs. There's a man, Bassanio, who wants to win the hand of a beautiful rich woman, Portia. And he thinks he needs to borrow a lot of money from a friend, who then borrows a lot of money from the Jewish moneylender Shylock, whom he has berated and spat upon in public many times. What could possibly go wrong? This is the play we get the pound of flesh idea from, because that's what Bassanio's friend Antonio puts up as collateral. There's so many problems here. First, the whole thing hinges on the idea that Bassanio needs money to look like a good catch for Portia, when in fact all he has to do is guess a riddle correctly. And so I'm starting to imagine an app, like a dating app, Shakespearean dating app, that would actually require people to solve riddles in order to get matched. The riddle he solves, the riddle Bassanio solves, is all about not confusing silver and gold with true worth. So there. When in a subplot, Shylock's daughter, Jessica, runs off with a Christian and steals some money, Shylock rants. "My daughter, oh my ducats, oh my daughter, fled with a Christian. Oh, my Christian ducats, justice, the law, my ducats, and my daughter, a sealed bag, 2 sealed bags of ducats, of double ducats, stolen from me by my daughter, the jewels, 2 stones, 2 rich and precious stones, stolen by my daughter, justice, find the girl, she hath the stones upon her, and the ducats." It always feels to me like the twinned version of semantic satiation, you know, when you say a word too often and it starts to get meaningless. So he says those 2 words so often that they lose their individual meaning and for him become the same things. His money and Jessica are mere tradable commodities. He's failed to see the difference between something that can be counted and something that really counts. Merchant is the big play of Shakespeare's that tackles love and money getting all mixed up, to quote the Talking Heads. But we see it in other plays too, like King Lear, where a division of a kingdom into 3 becomes a game to make Lear's daughters quantify in public how much they love him. Now, I know it's a close race with a lot of contenders, but I see higher education's inability to distinguish between the things that count and things that can just be easily counted as our potentially tragic flaw. And boy, we spend a lot of time and money and resources doing a lot of quantifying, measuring, and counting up. And we know the frustration of those numbers associated with the student ratings of teaching. And we worry about the number of students in a program or a classroom, too many or too few. And we know those colleagues or administrators who count up numbers of publications rather than looking at them or evaluating their worth. And we can get more bang for our buck if we put 400 first-year students in a room with one per-course contract person instead of 25 first-years with one very expensive full prof like me. If money is our goal and the bottom line is our bottom line, then of course we know what to do. It's simple. But that's not our business. That's not our mission, rather. And university is not a business. And I need to assure you that I'm not just being naive here. I know we need to pay bills and rent and light and salaries, and we have to be financially responsible and to collect good data and evaluate ourselves and others and find the things that make us better. But that budgeting and counting up isn't our primary mission. There's a wonderful book I recommend by James Vincent, Beyond Measure, The Hidden History of Measurement from Qubits to Quantum Constants. In his last chapter, he gives a general warning that applies as well to governments and to our daily lives as it does to education. Measurement itself, he argues, is not the problem. But it's too easy to get caught up. It's too easy for me to get caught up in simplistic measurement. Because measurement and numbers can seem easier to get your mind around, more solid, they persuade, they feel real, scientific, rigorous. They certainly soundbite better than a nuanced, complex argument. And when I have a lot to do, and when I'm feeling like my discipline is threatened, I can be tempted to use the language or the numbers of those people I'm talking to. I'm not arguing here, and I want to be bold enough to say, I don't think Shakespeare's arguing either, that measurement is the problem. It's excessive and inappropriate measurement. Not metrics, but what Vincent calls metric fixation that we have to be wary of. Now, I think there's a lot of preaching to the choir doing here. I bet no one who took the time to come to this university classroom on a lovely afternoon the day before your classes start will stand up and say, but money matters more than people are learning or enriching our democracies. But I have to have this in my end of career teaching philosophy because I struggle with it. So much of the educational systems we inherit and work with are founded on ideas that Frederick Taylor got from Henry Ford. The assembly line, everything can and should be quantified, guys. And I'm shocked when I realize how much I have what Vincent calls the Taylorism within. I am deeply mistrustful of student ratings of teaching as a measure of good teaching, but I'm really happy when mine are high and I'm sad when they're low. I am philosophically aligned with ungrading practices, and my God, my brain is wired for percentages and letter grades. I walked the Camino this spring to focus on the now, on the journey, on the present. But one day my Garmin watch didn't record my walk, and I'm still irritated that I don't have the number of steps from that day in my log. So I have to resist my own metric fixation, both in myself and in the arguments of others, precisely because education matters and knowledge matters and students matter, and they're more than numbers. And I don't want to model excessive and inappropriate measurement for my students. An essential part of my fourth year arts capstone course revolves around showing art students that, yes, your degree has given you skills, attitudes, and knowledge important in the workplace. But you are not merely economic units, something Martha Nussbaum argues so well in both of these books, Creating Capabilities and Not for Profit. So I need the cautionary example of a Lear or a Shylock to see people as people and worthy in them their own complex selves and not as easily quantifiable units for somebody else's use. I have to resist that urge to overmeasure, to confuse precious daughters with countable ducats.
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0: you get your podcasts. I'm Nahla Ayed. English scholar Shannon Murray has devoted a lot of her recent research to studying hope, in particular through the words of Shakespeare. The University of PEI, where she teaches, has created a new lecture series in her honor, focusing on hope and the academy. Professor Murray gave the inaugural lecture in 2023.
1: My next principle, I need to resist the urge to be efficient, at least in things that matter. I think of my favorite play of all time, Hamlet, which is 4 hours long and packed with meditations and digressions and ghosts and delays and pirates and Greek history and plays within plays and entire wars in Scandinavia and acting tips, and I still wish it were longer. Someone new to the play might suggest a really vicious editorial pen. Shakespeare, I'm sure we can get that down. Cutting out everything that isn't right on the subject of Hamlet's vengeance against his father-killing, mother-marrying uncle. But the digressions in Hamlet aren't add-ons. They aren't distractions or filler. They are the play. And that's how I struggle to think of the classroom experience as well. Shakespeare critic Donovan Sherman writes about how educational principles of ancient Stoics and Hamlet together could help us think about the classroom now. For the Stoics, education is rooted in the actual, in the present moment, in the body. So what might seem to be interrupting or derailing is actually the class. Sherman writes, "The presumption is that what happens in the class is merely the transmission of learning, not the learning itself. Stoicism, by contrast, focuses and refocuses itself on the creak of a chair, clamor of construction out the window, the mispronunciation by the teacher, the sudden realization with 5 minutes left that an entire section of the lesson plan has been ignored." That's so familiar. So too would it train our attention to the individual experiences from outside of the classroom that cannot help but enter the room, despite any fantasy of a hermetically sealed off space. So here's where I admit that I love this idea that everything is the learning, and I have to embrace and acknowledge that messiness, digression, and inefficiency are essential to the full learning experience. And I'm deeply uncomfortable with this. I'm a planner. I like plans, and yet I have to admit that my best and most memorable classes or even courses are not the ones where I pull off a meticulous plan. It's when I'm uncomfortable, when we're struggling with Zoom or masking or just back from a four-week strike, or when something terrible or wonderful has happened in the world, or when a wasp comes in and I have to invite it outside, or just when a student suggests something amazingly new, then I'm there. It is to be truly alive in the knowledge that this moment together, like this one, with this material and these students and me and this classroom and this world will never happen again. It is the human and the humane and the present and the now in the experience. And like Hamlet, it's messy and digressive and painful and heartbreaking and worth it. So as with measurement, of course, there's a place for ruthless efficiency. I want to be efficient in answering emails. I do not believe any meeting should last longer than an hour. I know that the amount of time I have in a day is finite, and some stuff might just not get done. In general, in things that don't matter, I want to be a model of efficiency. But I strive to be a consciously inefficient teacher, and I want to full, windy, and beautifully inefficient 4+ hour Hamlet. On to principle number 5, mind the gaps. Someone I spoke to recently learned that I've been teaching Hamlet for over 40 years, and she asked me, "Aren't you bored?" No, I'm not. And how wonderful that is. I don't get bored because there's still so much I don't understand. I don't get bored because each time I teach a Hamlet or a Lear or a Midsummer Night's Dream, I'm different. And my students are different and the world is different. And I'm not bored precisely because of something that's most characteristic of Shakespeare's plays, and especially his best ones. He leaves space in those plays for us.

for readers, viewers, actors, filmmakers, and writers to inhabit those openings in his plays. I think that's why there can be so many wildly disparate versions of his character. Hamlet can be active or diffident, quite mad, a little mad, not mad at all. The ghost who asks Hamlet to avenge him could be his dead father, or a demon sent to damn him, or a hallucination. The ambiguity that's at the heart of that play means space to move around in, to play in. And for me, that makes watching and reading about and talking to students about Shakespeare's plays endlessly interesting. I wonder where the gaps are in your disciplines. So this is Shakespeare's gappiness, to borrow a term from Shakespearean critic Emma Smith. And the openings, the spaces Shakespeare leaves, insist on a kind of trust between the author and his readers, audiences, and actors. So that's another thing I've learned about teaching and learning from Shakespeare. Those gaps are where the magic happens. One of my goals in class is to create the opportunities to encourage intellectual friendships. I organize permanent teams and give thought to how they should be formed, but they're still often hit and miss. I've actually had marriages come from these teams, but I'm sure more than a few of them are just as happy to see the backs of each other. This year, I had a really interesting and humbling experience. One of the teams of six in my Renaissance Lit class 3 years ago began connecting outside of class and even went to Ireland together this year on a break. And they had told me that they never would have met had it not been for my teams. Isn't that lovely? Then last term, I learned the awful truth. Their friendship began not because of my careful in-class curation of intellectual teams, but because I got a migraine and ended class early one day, so they all went to coffee. I sort of created that space, that opportunity, but it was humblingly accidental. There was a gap, but they had to seize it. I know my own tendency is to overplan, to overstructure, but Shakespeare reminds me of the beauty in the gaps and reminds me to talk to students about watching for those openings and taking advantage of them. Leaving gaps means trusting that my students might fill them with things even more interesting, original, and beautiful than anything I could have planned myself. So, I've talked through love and Freudenfreude, measurement and gaps and inefficiencies. I want to end with something hopeful, but not just another triumphal narrative about university or college life, because all's not well. We are not dealing with a crisis, but a series of crises in higher education in Canada. Some of them are common across the country. Others are particular to our own institutions. I'm talking now to my colleagues at the University of Prince Edward Island at a particularly difficult moment in our history. Let's hope it's the most difficult. Now, it helps to study old stuff like Shakespeare, stuff that tells me three things. Things can get better. Things can get worse. Things will certainly not stay the same. And there's hope in that. So I want to end not with Shakespeare, but with a writer from a generation before him and from whom he borrowed liberally, Sir Thomas More. Even if you haven't read it, you may know that Thomas More wrote The Utopia, invented the word, in fact. And in the second book of that wonderful work of imagination, he has his character, Raphael Hythlidae, tell us about an island with an ideal social system, the island of Utopia. But I'm not terribly interested in his description of the ideal social construct in book two. What I love in the Utopia, what inspires me, is an argument between Hythlidae and the character of More himself in book one. In that argument, the Hythlidae character complains that if any prince he serves will not listen to his counsel, he will go elsewhere. As far as he is concerned, if his expertise is ignored, he's off. Hythlidae's frustration resonates with me. I'm sure I'm not the only one to see a lack of interest in expertise from folks both inside and outside universities and colleges, especially when it comes to teaching and learning. So what do you do? Hythlidae would say, go elsewhere. Find your utopia, a place where your values are shared, where you can actively contribute, be useful, and I do love

0: almost always of both minds. So far in my working life, I've been more Thomas More than Heifle Day. Stay and work and make things better, even in whatever small spheres you have within your control. As he says, don't give up the ship because you can't control the winds. And that applies as much to larger institutional issues or teaching and learning societies as to individual classes and courses. All the principles in my end of career teaching and learning philosophy have been the ones that I most struggle with. I want dearly to get them right, to be perfect, and I can't. Of course I can't. If I might quote the last episode of the supremely hopeful Ted Lasso, without spoilers, human beings are never going to be perfect, Roy. The best we can do is to keep asking for help and accepting it when you can. And if you keep on doing that, you'll always be moving towards better. I mentioned at the start that I reread my early teaching philosophies before I did this talk. I didn't tell you that the earliest ones are so simple and clear and confident. I was so much older then. I'm younger than that now, or at least less sure. But I cling to another moment from More's Utopia to keep going, to keep hoping, and that's what I'll leave you with. What you cannot turn to good, you must make as little bad as you can. For it is impossible that all should be well, unless all people were good, which is a situation I do not expect for some time to come. Thank you.
1: After Shannon Murray's lecture, there was a question and answer session. Here's an excerpt.
2: What you have said about hope is very inspiring, Shannon. I think it's so deeply true that working with others who are trying to make good change happen, even if it's against all odds, it's that work with others that can reinvigorate us so much. And you've done so much here, Shannon. Thank you.
0: Thank you very much. Very kind. I'll say to that and back to what Anne was saying too. I'm a child of the 60s, right? And so when I was growing up, there was always going to be a Cold War, right? That's what we expected. And there was always going to be apartheid, and there was always going to be a Berlin Wall. So when I find myself thinking, no, that things are too fixed to change for the better, I remember those three things because, you know, as a 10-year-old, 15-year-old, it would never have occurred to me that we would be, well, we'd be living with other problems now, but we would be living in a world that really didn't see any of those three things anymore.
3: Since I've been blessed since the last century to have the office right across from Shannon, I've been able to see and hear how she gives hope to her students. But Shannon, could you talk about the students giving you hope?
0: Yes. Don't you love September? Oh, September is so hopeful. I checked out this room on Friday. I've never been in this building before. It's beautiful, beautiful new building. And I got to see students moving in to this residence. And it made me weepy. It's so wonderful. And every September, I'm sure we all sort of feel this way, that it's like the beautiful blank page of the term. Talk to me again in November or March. But right now, all of my students, of course, but especially the ones who are coming to university for the first time, I love them. I love them dearly. So just their being here, this is a big deal, right? If we've been at university for 30 or 40 or 20 years, it won't seem like it to us. But this is a big deal to go to university. And that's so hopeful. I am always struck by the extraordinary work that my students do. And I know I'm lucky because I get to teach Shakespeare and I get to teach lots of... It's just the fun stuff as far as I'm concerned, but they rise to it. They say things that I wouldn't have expected. Thank you for that question, Richard, because they give me hope. And I think even at difficult times, what we can

0: recognize, and Greg, you always say this, is that we may not have the ability to make huge change in the world as individuals, but we can decide where our individual spheres of control are. And that's sort of the classroom. The lovely thing about students is that, you know, if you leave those gaps that I talked about, you're not going to be in control for long. So just let it happen and see what's happening. Yeah, it is the most hopeful, teaching is the most hopeful vocation, I think, because we trust in the future, but we get to be hopeful because every year that they come back and every year they're the same age and we just keep getting older and older and older, and it's lovely.
1: Okay, so the question is about whether the nature of students has changed over time or whether they're essentially the same.
0: Yeah. I come back to this a lot, and I think my short answer is 40 years ago, tomorrow, basically the same 18-year-olds. I mean, there is so much. I see more similarity than difference. And I think one of our hopeful acts is to avoid the fist-shaking kids these days, which we might be tempted to fall into. Students come wanting to know. They come curious. They come open. They come frightened. And yeah, that was the same as when I first started teaching all those years ago. There are differences in the world, and those are going to affect both the classroom and the students and teachers in them. Technology, phones, of course, those are going to make some differences. COVID is an interesting one. I hope that's a kind of a blip, but I've certainly seen some changes in the year or so since we've been back after COVID. But teaching in the humanities, not just even back when I started teaching, but when I started university myself, I certainly see more of a pressure on my students who are going to get English degrees and figure out later what they're going to do, a pressure on them not to end up in ditches, right? to get a job. So they're understandably worried about what's going to happen afterwards. And I think that's an outside pressure, but it's also another change, which has, you know, it's not their fault, which is that university tuition was $800 when I went to school. And so that's going to make a difference to, that's going to make a difference to them. It's going to make a difference to their anxiety, but it's also going to make a difference to their direction. And that's not their fault, right? A friend of mine is really fond of saying, who are you going to blame, the salmon or the dam, right? This is a problem not of their making. So if they find themselves, you know, concerned with getting through courses, that the system has made them so.
2: Shannon, that was inspirational, and you have been inspirational for my entire career here. This is a knock-on question from that last one, because I was about, have students changed? So what about yourself as a teacher in your time here?
0: I think my Bob Dylan joke is about right. I really feel much less comfortable with everything I do and know now. I tell my students in their first year that this is what's going to happen to them. You come here much more confident about what you know than you will be in 4 years, right? This is the gift we will give you, that you that everything will be so much more complex, and no, you won't be able to watch a television show without endlessly analyzing it for your friends. So, I mean, they go through that for 4 years. I'm over 30 years. That's how I'm feeling. And so embracing that sense that, oh my gosh, there's still so much I don't know about how people learn. And that's my job. And every year they're all new and individuals, and all, you know, they insist on having their own personalities. So I hope I am more open to that messiness and more open to the complexity. It,

0: makes your job a lot harder, but so much richer. I think that's where I am.
1: Shannon, one of the things that's really clear from speaking with student after student who's had the joy of being in your class is that they know they are not ducats, but that they are your daughters. And it's student after, I wouldn't accuse you of efficiency, but it's so many students and somehow you do it at scale. How do you communicate such care with your students?
0: I was gonna say, yeah. Oh, what a hard question. Well, I'll sort of throw it back to you, Philip. It was probably 25 years ago, and you were doing my review, as I was chair of the department, so you were doing my review. And you said something to me. You said that one of the students said to you, one of my students said to you that when she was in my office, it felt as if I was the only thing in the world that mattered to me. And I thought, that's not true. No. But that's what I thought. I'm gonna try that. Right. So it was you reflecting that back to me that sort of that made me think that's what I will try to do from now on. I'll try to live up to that compliment. So maybe that's it, but they're lovely. Look at them. They're here. They're so easy to care about.
2: I remember your capstone course, and I remember being with my peers. This is 7, 8 years ago at a party, far too many drinks probably. We decided to get together and make a video to promote this course because it just made us feel so safe that we were going out into the world and we would be okay. And I think what you instilled in us really was that you believed in us. And I think that's why you have such masses of students who feel so amicably towards you. So thank you for believing in us.

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If you'd like to comment on anything you've heard in this episode or any other, please go to our website, cbc.ca/ideas. This program was produced by Mary Link. Lisa Ayuso is the web producer for Ideas. Technical production, Mar McLeese, Gabby Hagorilis, and Danielle Duval. Senior producer, Nikola Lukšić. Greg Kelly is the executive producer of Ideas, and I'm Nala Ayed.

most elite athletes will compete in intense, high-level events in the Diamond League. Watch Marco Arop, Femke Bull, Julian Alfred, Faith Kipyegon, and Karsten Warholm push their limits.

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Hardly. 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It's time for another edition of That's Puzzling. Host Pia Chattopadhyay competes against one familiar voice and one clever listener in a battle of brain games devised by puzzle master Peter Brown. That's Puzzling all summer long. 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
2: This is World Report. Good morning, I'm Mike Wise. Canadian and U.S. negotiators are working to solidify a new trade deal as the clock ticks down to tomorrow night's extended deadline. U.S. President Donald Trump paused plans to impose punishing 50% tariffs on a host of Canadian goods. Prime Minister Mark Carney spent yesterday briefing cabinet and the premiers on where negotiations stand and what steps may come next, amid some concern over potential Canadian concessions. The CBC's Rafi Bujikanian joins us now from Ottawa. So Rafi, what is the latest?
3: Mike, Canada is getting some way toward the deal it's been trying to reach since the start of this trade war with the U.S. Sectoral tariffs should be lowered. Now, by how much, we're not clear yet. One source says the levies on steel and aluminum are going from 50 down to 25%. The Canadian side was asking for something in the vicinity of 10 to 12%. Another question, what Ottawa has conceded in return? U.S. President Donald Trump suggested yesterday American farmers are winning in this coming deal. That's prompted concerns on this side of the border that supply management protections for dairy may have been altered or removed, though the federal government insists that's not the case. Prime Minister Mark Carney yesterday spent the afternoon first briefing his cabinet ministers and then his provincial and territorial counterparts. He's asked provinces to get rid of the ban on sales of American liquor should the deal come through.
2: Okay, so what loose ends do we still need to see tied up before tomorrow night's deadline?
3: The last details are still being firmed up. We do know U.S.-Canada Trade Relations Minister Dominic LeBlanc is back in Canada after spending more than a week in D.C. Janice Charette, the chief negotiator on the Canadian side, remains there to finalize the agreement, all as a midnight Friday deadline gets closer. Should something not work out, that's when more threatened tariffs by the White House could kick in, Mike.
2: Okay, thanks, Rafi.
3: You're welcome.
2: The CBC's Rafi Bujikanian reporting from Ottawa. While trade negotiations have brought more time to find common ground, in Quebec, the ongoing trade tensions are expected to loom over the province's soon-to-be-called fall election. The CBC's Alexander Silberman explains.
4: And we already have too much uncertainty. This is not what Quebecers want. This is not what Quebecers are asking for.
5: Quebec Premier Christine Fréchette, leader of the Coalition Avenir Québec, reacting to a policy pivot by the separatist Parti Québécois. Leader Paul Saint-Pierre Plamondon says a referendum is still coming if his party wins the fall election, but not until U.S. President Donald Trump leaves office.
6: Je pense que les Québécoises et les Québécois méritent
5: Quebecers deserve a calm climate for discussions about their future, he says. The policy shift comes as parties try to appeal to Quebec voters feeling economic anxiety. The last round of tariffs were a major blow to the province's economy, and the trade war is once again top of mind, just days away from the expected start of the fall election.
7: And we will stand up for their jobs, for the economy.
5: Christopher Skeet is Quebec's Minister of International Relations.
7: Unfortunately, the world is increasingly unstable, and we're going to have to get used to that.
5: Amid the instability, the Parti Québécois is leading in the polls, with the Liberals close behind, and the governing CAQ trailing in third. The Quebec election will be held no later than October 5th. Alexander Silberman, CBC News, Montreal.
2: Overnight strikes on Kyiv have left at least 12 people dead. Firefighters rushed to put out the flames in a residential building. It is one of several hit during Russian strikes. Ukraine's President Volodymyr Zelensky says Moscow targeted civilians and civilian infrastructure. Vitaly Klitschko is Kyiv's mayor.
8: It's more than 4,000 buildings in our hometown was destroyed. Tonight, in this minute, we can talk about 12 people, civilians. I'm talking just about civilians.
2: Officials say Russia used drones along with cruise and ballistic missiles during the attack. More than 40 people were injured. Kyiv's

0: mayor is joining the chorus of voices calling for more air defense help from Ukraine's allies.
1: We need ammunition, we need anti-missile systems, we need support from our partners, because it's protection for our civilians, protection for it's life of our citizens, life of civilians people.
0: Vitaly Klitschko is called for Friday to be observed as a day of mourning. Israel is rolling out tenders for parts of the occupied West Bank. Several countries are condemning the move that would essentially cut off the northern West Bank from the south. Many opponents say the move would isolate East Jerusalem and put an end to any plans for a two-state solution for Palestinians. The CBC's Crystal Gamansing has more on the so-called E1 development.
2: Without apologizing, we are practically killing the dangerous idea of a Palestinian state, said Israeli far-right Minister Bezalel Smotrich. Expanding the decades-old settlements enterprise was part of his speech last month when he launched his election campaign. Tenders for the controversial E1 project to build roughly 1,200 homes will be accepted until October 19th, just days before Israel's general election. In a statement, Ed Miliband, the UK's foreign secretary, said it would cut across the heart of Palestine and risk separating the West Bank from East Jerusalem, which would endanger the viability of a two-state solution. The project would allow for thousands of Israelis to live and work in a 12-square-kilometer stretch of illegally occupied Palestinian territory. Palestinians and Israeli activists have marched in opposition, and core challenges have drawn attention to E1, but haven't stopped it. Peace Now, an anti-settlement watchdog, is accusing the government of trying to push through contracts before the election, which they say would make it harder for the next government to cancel the construction. It would also displace those in more than a dozen long-standing Palestinian and Bedouin communities. Today, Gideon Sa'ar, Israel's foreign affairs minister, posted a statement to X rebuking the UK. It says, in part, Britain itself controls territorial colonies thousands of miles from its shores. It is absurd for Britain to lecture the Jewish people about where they may live in their historic tiny homeland. Crystal Gamansing, CBC News, London.
0: The founder of fallen Chinese real estate giant Evergrande has been sentenced to life in prison for widespread financial fraud. A court in southern China handed down the ruling today. It found the real estate titan guilty of inflating assets, concealing liabilities, and orchestrating extensive bribery. Companies linked to the developer were also fined more than $2 billion. Evergrande collapsed under hundreds of billions of dollars in debt, triggering a property crisis that continues to weigh on China's economy. Some expecting parents in Ontario say they are traveling hours for routine prenatal ultrasounds. As the CBC's Kendra Segan reports, the issue is long wait lists and a shortage of sonographers.
3: You just have to literally call every week, every day. I had no luck. So that's why my story is the way it is.
4: That's expecting mother Sylvia Lopez. She's 20 weeks pregnant and lives in London, Ontario. But she's been traveling more than an hour and a half to Milton for her routine ultrasound appointments.
3: It's transportation, it's logistics, it's money, it's gas money, it's everything.
4: Lopez says it's not for a lack of trying. She's called for ultrasounds locally and in surrounding cities. She has been told that imaging centers are fully booked. Recent data from the Fraser Institute, a think tank, suggests the wait for an ultrasound in Ontario is 4 weeks. That's lower than the national average of more than 5. But doctors say days matter for expecting parents who book appointments during specific pregnancy milestones.
5: This has been a long-standing challenge within the healthcare system.
4: Sonography Canada spokesperson Tara Chegwin says more than 10 million ultrasounds happen across the country each year. It's getting hard to keep up with that demand, especially with a 20% sonographer vacancy in Ontario.
5: So even though the capacity within the system to provide more ultrasounds has grown, the demand has also grown.
4: Chegwin says there are initiatives to fill the sonographer gap, including international recruitment and new educational programs.
3: If there's any moms out there that are experiencing the same as story as I am, but just let them know they're not alone.
4: Lopez is reminding fellow parents in limbo to plan ahead and know a wait is in store. Kendra Segan, CBC News, London, Ontario.
0: And that is the latest national and international news from World Report. One of the top stories on our website right now, Prince Harry and Meghan moving back to the United Kingdom 6 years after stepping away from royal life. You can find that at cbcnews.ca. I'm Mike Wise. This is CBC News.
6: I'm Jamie Poisson, and you're listening to Front Burner, CBC's daily news podcast on CBC Radio 1 and Sirius XM. 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Earlier this month, New York Congresswoman Alexandria Ocasio-Cortez was asked about a Democratic candidate in Wisconsin who supported abolishing the police and prisons in the past. Her response was pretty blunt.
7: I have a local city councilman that has this saying, woke one was crazy.
8: Woke one was crazy. Okay, that's
7: true. And I think that what's important is that we have to assess what...
6: She's talking about politics from around 2020, the enormous protest movement that followed the police murder of George Floyd and the wave of progressive ideas that followed it. For a brief moment, questions about policing, prisons, racial inequality, and more moved from the margins of American politics into the mainstream. But 6 years on, much of that discussion has receded. Today, a closer look at Woke One and what actually happened to the politics from that time. Kianga Yamada Taylor is a professor of African American history at Princeton University and the author of a number of acclaimed books on race and American history, including From Black Lives Matter to Black Liberation. Kianga, it is such a pleasure to have you on Front Burner. Thank you so much for making the time.
9: Thank you for the invitation. Very happy to be here.
6: So why don't we begin with the comments made by New York Congresswoman Alexandria Ocasio-Cortez on ABC last week. Just for our listeners, she was asked about some of the positions previously held by Francesca Hong, a former Wisconsin state representative who ran unsuccessfully in the state's Democratic gubernatorial primary. Specifically, she was asked...
8: What do you make of those controversial statements? I'm sure you've seen. I mean, she's... the Thanksgiving dust up. Mm-hmm. She says she doesn't, still believe that. But, the abolished prisons, abolished police, which mm-hmm. is also positions that have been taken by a lot of the progressive candidates who have won.
7: Mm-hmm.
8: How do you get around that?
7: Yeah. I mean,
8: those are not positions that are...
6: AOC responded, woke one was crazy. And then she kind of laughed it off. There's a lot going on here. But why don't we start with your general assessment of that comment from AOC? What do you think she's getting at by saying that?
9: Well, I think there were a couple of things with that. One, I think that she was actually trying to do Hong a service by textualizing both her comments, but also trying to explain, whether you agree with it or not, she's trying to explain the distance that she had traveled.
7: I mean, I think that a lot of these races, even right now, they'll have a tendency to be nationalized.
8: Yeah.
7: But these races ultimately are local, and all politics are local. My understanding is that Francesca Hong has made clear her present stances to her electorate.
8: Yeah, she's moved away from a lot
7: of that. She's moved away from it. And
9: Hong had been asked the question of whether she still supported police abolition and seemed to have moved away from that. So I think AOC was trying to give us some kind of context for that. I think the comment about woke one as crazy that, touched off a firestorm of debate has to be unpacked. I think part of what AOC and other people, progressives, people on the left were saying about this thing called woke one, in some ways is about the form and practice of politics in terms of its advocacy for various positions. I think some of the content that people are talking to that I think is worthy of debate is whether something like defund the police falls into that.

0: as in and of itself a self-righteous position. I think the larger context for this conversation is that 6 years ago, there were roughly 25 million people on the streets participating in demonstrations against racism and police brutality in the United States. And 6 years later, that movement clearly lost. And there has been a complete retreat from the notion that police brutality is bad, from the state perspective, that we should do something about that. That's one part of what is happening. The second part is that the Democratic Party is in complete crisis. The Democratic Party is roiled by infighting. It is roiled by political disagreement and debate. And there is an effort underway to try to assign blame for that. So there is a faction within the Democratic Party, and it may be larger than a faction, that believe that what they would describe as the political excesses of 2020 have contributed to the decline of the party, and that in order for the party to connect with regular people, that they have to disavow these hyper-left positions that they believe have alienated the party in the eyes of regular people. And so I think that's how they view this debate over, well, what were those politics and what influence did it have on the current travails that the Democratic Party is experiencing today?
1: The policy prescription of defunding the police, it does seem to be the policy prescription most used to communicate kind of whatever woke one was. It is the thing now constantly cited by Republicans and centrist Democrats when attacking progressives. And I just wonder if I could ask you what it means materially to defund the police. Like, what would that actually look like in material terms? Because I do think that this can be confusing for people.
0: The whole notion of defunding the police was not some harebrained knee-jerk response to the murder of George Floyd. If anything, it was the cumulative outcome of a decade-long process of failure. The failure of the political class and either party to do something about police racism and police brutality.
2: Did you see what looked like Alton to be reaching for his gun?
3: No, not at all.
2: Did you hear him say, I'm going for my gun, or did you hear him threaten the officers?
3: Not at all. Not while he was standing up, nor while he was pinned down.
4: A surveillance camera captured a deadly confrontation between police and a 12-year-old boy carrying what turned out to be a fake toy gun.
5: Demir Rice's family says they are saddened and disappointed by the grand jury's decision, but they add they're not surprised.
6: The Minnesota police officer who fatally shot Philando Castile during a traffic stop last year has been found not guilty.
7: Judge's verdict in the third trial of a police officer charged in the death of Freddie Gray. Officer Cesar Goodson today found not guilty on all counts. Three officers have now been tried without conviction.
0: So much so that now the police continue to kill people at an even greater pace, at even higher numbers than they did in the years preceding 2020 or in the year 2020. And so that problem, which is what was at the root in some ways of the protest movement in 2020, has not gone away. What I think is confusing, and this is a problem, I think, for activists and organizers, is the conflation of defunding the police with the abolition of police. Those are two distinct things. They don't even sound similar. To defund the police is not the same as completely getting rid of the institution of policing, which can be up for a different kind of debate. I think the discussion about defund the police and what would that look like is a central part of the process that activists had articulated for that decade, demanding police reform, which is to say that less money should be dedicated to the institution of policing and more money should be invested in the practices, policies, agencies.

0: policies and institutions that could get to the underlying root of crime and violence in our society, which is to say that we should have more investment in housing. We should have more investment in healthcare. We should have any investment in childcare. We should have investments in access to food. We should have greater investment in U.S. cities. They call them violence interrupters, which are groups of people who go at the point of violent confrontation and practice skills of de-escalation. We should have greater investment in all of these programs and practices that have been empirically shown to have a greater impact on crime reduction than mindless, endless investment in policing. So much so that when in 2021 and 2022, when public agencies and services in the United States were collapsing because of the impact of COVID, there were huge crime spikes. The murder rate was escalating. Shootings were escalating. Assault and battery. People enraged. Well, what happened by the end of 2024, by the end of Joe Biden's term? Historic lows in crime. Well, what happened in the intervening period? What happened was in March of 2021, Joe Biden signed into law the American Rescue Plan.
1: It's clear that an overwhelming percentage of the American people, Democrats, independents, our Republican friends, have made it clear, the people out there made it clear they strongly support the American Rescue Plan. Yesterday, with the final passage of the plan in the House of Representatives, their voices were heard.
0: Which was a $2 trillion. It was the second largest domestic spending investment in American history. $2 trillion that went to an assortment of things, but it included the agencies and institutions that had been crippled by the pandemic, and it reinvested in those. And what was the outcome? Historic lows of crime. So the idea that this was some strange plan, right, a strange proposal from the activists to divest from policing, to invest in community programs, was not only not strange, but when enacted, at least the second part, the investment part, had a dramatic impact on lowering crimes to historic 50-year lows.
2: I want to zero in on Zoram Mamdani and how he's speaking about this for a moment and just get your thoughts. You know, he is kind of the avatar of the electoral left right now. He's governing over the largest city in the U.S., America's largest police department. The NYPD spends more annually than many nations around the world do on their militaries. And he now pretty consistently rejects defunding the police.
3: I've made very clear that I do not believe in defunding the police, that I will not be defunding the police, and that to me, delivering critical public safety also looks like working with our police department alongside many other partners. And we've seen over the first 7 months of this administration what that can look like when we're talking about the fewest murders on record in New York City, the fewest shooting incidents on record in New York City. And that to me is how we measure a lot of our public safety.
2: What might you say to someone like Zoram?
0: Well, I mean, I think that politics and electoral office is conservatizing. You know, I think that, you know, Zoram Mamdani talked about defunding the police in 2020, is elected as mayor in 2025. And, you know, I don't live in New York City, but, you know, I certainly cheered him on from afar. And so one, I think when you actually have to govern, like no candidate governs. Person is elected into office and is confronted with a whole new series of questions, challenges, relationships that have to be negotiated that have a conservatizing effect. I believe that

greater investments in the kinds of social services that he's attempting to do are really the key to unlocking the potential crisis of crime and violence in our cities, as well as dealing with some of the other sources of bigger, more consequential crime that almost always go ignored in American cities and American society. And so really the conversation is almost always relegated to the lowest levels of crime that people are talking about. And so one thing I think that Mamdani is doing that is important is at least addressing some of these other issues of crime, including the criminal behavior of landlords who allow their housing to devolve into squalor that has a harmful, much more harmful impact on the lives of ordinary people in that city than the kinds of petty crime that the right and the Democratic Party are fixated on. To me, the changing politics of elected officials don't really change what to me is an obvious point that if we as a society were serious about addressing the issues of crime and violence, that we would deal with the social roots of them, that policing is the least effective way of dealing with crime and violence in any society. And it is really indicative of a society that is not serious about dealing with the issues of crime and violence.

0: just to come back to the moment around 2020, 2021, there are like particular touchstones that people might recall. For example, you had Robin DiAngelo's book, White Fragility, which was this book written by a white woman, basically exploring why white people struggle to talk about racism. Worth noting, DiAngelo went on to speak at company retreats and lead seminars. I think it was quite lucrative for her. Or the fact that major corporations were publishing statements saying that they supported Black voices and stood in solidarity with Black people. And just, what do you think was lost when the politics of racial justice, all of that enthusiasm for social change, became co-opted by industry and corporations, at least to an extent?
1: Oh, 100%. I think it was probably even more nefarious than that, which is to say that when the pandemic first was unfolding in March, in April, the number one concern, at least in the United States, had to do with the fate of people who had been unofficially designated as essential workers. And these were basically people who were in low-wage service jobs, who did not have the protection of sick days, did not have the protection of time off, and did not have the savings to refuse to do that. So there were big questions about inequality in the United States and who got to stay home and who was forced to work. And this mapped on to a discussion about how in the first 2 months of the pandemic, that the disproportionate number of people who were dying were Black, and that mapped onto the disproportionate number of essential workers were Black and brown people. And so, you know, there was a brief period of time in which corporations were caught with their pants down and said, okay, we will give hazard pay to some of these workers. We'll give them bonuses, because the greed of their companies had been exposed to everyone. And so for a brief period, in some cases, 2 or 3 weeks, corporations were giving extra pay to these workers to compensate for their life-threatening task of continuing to show up to their jobs.

That was part of my conversation with Kianga Yamada Taylor, writer, professor, and author of several books on race and American history. If you want to listen to the full episode, you can find Front Burner wherever you get your podcasts or on YouTube. I'm Jamie Poisson. Thank you so much for listening.

0: Coming up on the early edition, scientists are exploring a new way to fight cancer using personalized vaccines. We'll tell you how those tests are going and what makes mRNA technology especially interesting for cancer treatment. We'll bring you more on that in the next half hour. But first, here's Drew Karakas with CBC News.
1: Good morning. It's 17 degrees and mainly clear in Vancouver. Canadian and American officials are still working to finalize a trade deal between the two countries after the Trump administration paused threatened new tariffs on Tuesday. As Mira Baines reports, Prime Minister Mark Carney discussed a potential deal with his cabinet and provincial leaders yesterday.
2: Premier David Eby issued a statement yesterday saying that BC stands with Team Canada. He said while no agreement will offer everything Canada is hoping for, the federal government has made substantial progress across strategic sectors. Eby said work to establish new trading partners will continue. Some new details are giving insight to backroom negotiations. Nova Scotia Premier Tim Houston said yesterday that Carney is requesting provinces put American alcohol back on store shelves and not specifically exclude the U.S. from their procurement policies. UBC political scientist Stuart Prest says Canada needs to be careful not to give away too much.
3: We still have to deal with U.S.-Mexico-Canada trade agreement realities. And in some ways, the U.S. president, the administration is a bit like a Roomba, right? It will come back around again to take another bite at Canada.
2: The new deadline for a deal is end of day on Friday. Mira Baines, CBC News, Vancouver.
1: The BC government has taken its public employee directory page offline. As Lauren Vanderdeen reports, some groups are now expressing concerns about government transparency.
4: The province points to phishing attacks and cybersecurity concerns as reasons why the BC government directory is no longer available to the public. It listed government employees, their titles, and contact information. Ryan Stewart with the Outdoor Recreation Council of BC says the directory helped small volunteer-run organizations better serve their communities.
5: It was really valuable to be able to go online and be able to find here's an actual person I can call or email and say, here's my problem. Are you the right person?
4: Stewart worries that people will now have to go through a general line or email, which could cause delays. Michael Harvey, BC's Information and Privacy Commissioner, says taking the information offline is a serious transparency issue.
6: At any time that we see information that had been available to the public now taken away, that is a decrease in transparency.
4: The province says a new but condensed directory will be published soon and will include contact information for senior executives. Lauren Vanderdeen, CBC News, Vancouver.
1: The BC government has reintroduced water restrictions in the Shuswap region. It says the measure is needed to protect fish stocks in the Salmon River watershed. More than 400 water licenses connected to agriculture and industry have been temporarily suspended. An RCMP officer who was present at the time of a fatal shooting of an Indigenous man near Tofino 5 years ago says he saw his colleague fire multiple shots. A coroner's inquest is looking into the death of Julian Jones in 2021. Emily Fagan reports.
7: Corporal Daniel McIntosh says it took less than a minute between arriving at a house on Mears Island and when his fellow officer fired shots. The RCMP were responding to reports of a woman being sexually assaulted and confined in the home. Speaking at the inquest of Julian Jones in Port Alberni, McIntosh said Jones advanced on him with metal objects. The officer thought the objects, which turned out to be metal files, were knives, and he said he feared for his life. Constable David Robichard was the other officer at the scene. McIntosh said Robichard fired a taser at Jones. When Jones continued to advance towards McIntosh, he said Robichard shot Jones 3 times. Jones died as a result of the gunshots. When asked if anything could have gone differently, McIntosh said they could have retreated if the victim of sexual assault left the home. Robichard is not expected to testify as he retired after being summoned to the inquest and is not legally required as he now lives outside BC. The inquest continues today. Emily Fagan, CBC News, Victoria.
1: It's been

0: 10 years since Sir Guy Carleton Elementary in East Vancouver was closed after it was damaged by fire. As Arden McLeod reports, parents are calling on the Vancouver School Board to work with the community on the future of that site.
1: For the past 10 years, that site has been a complete dead zone.
2: Devin Harlow's helped organize an event commemorating 10 years since the fire. Harlow says that's caused some families to move out of the Vancouver neighborhood.
1: I want to see real engagement by the school board with the public on what to do with this property. And I want to see them work with the public to make a business case.
2: SFU professor Meg Holden researches social infrastructure.
3: We want our children to be able to walk to school. We want to be able to make connections with the people who are in and around that school. And that serves our local economy. It serves our health and our well-being.
2: In an email to CBC News, the Vancouver School Board says short and long-term projected enrollment can be supported by nearby schools. Arden McLeod, CBC News, Vancouver.
0: It's 5:35 now, and that's the CBC local and regional news.
4: Good morning. I'm Dan Burritt in for Stephen Quinn. This is the early edition. Coming up, a personalized mRNA vaccine is showing promising results against melanoma. We'll look into what makes this approach different and what it could mean for patients in just a few moments. And a deal might be close, but there's still plenty of tension and speculation over the details of that final agreement between Canada and the United States. More on that in just a few moments. Let's bring in Ali Patataga, who's master of the traffic and the weather.
5: Oh, I am nowhere near.
4: In a figurative sense.
5: Yes. Yes.
4: Supervisor. Why don't we
5: okay,
4: go with that?
5: Okay, let's supervisor. I'll take. But master
4: we'll see
5: of traffic.
4: We'll see if we can get you paid up too.
5: Okay.
4: A little ad rev for that.
5: Let's see what's going on here. So about an hour ago, Richmond crews have just wrapped up crash barrel repair work. So that means the right lane is now open from number 7 to exit 15. And that's among a number of nighttime work that's wrapping up about now. But it's still early, so not much is happening really. Just minor volumes I can see from here on Highway 1 from Abbotsford as drivers navigate the work being conducted on the Fraser Valley Highway Improvement Program there. But let's get to weather, though. It's still dark, but we can expect the sun to come out quite brightly. The high today will be 23, but for those of you inland, it's going to be 28. The low tonight is 16, but if we look at the forecast for the rest of the week, tomorrow is going to be mainly sunny, but Saturday and Sunday, both days have a 60% chance of showers.
4: Are you suggesting the sun's going to shine brightly again?
5: I know,
4: it keeps
5: right?
4: doing this. What's going on?
5: As in, give us something new, son. It's not...
4: Tone it down a little sometimes.
5: Maybe.
4: We'll get it on a dimmer switch. Thank you, Ali.
5: Thank you.
4: It's 5:37 here on CBC Radio 1. You're listening to the early edition. I'm Dan Burritt in for Stephen Quinn. Details of a new trade deal between Canada and the U.S. are beginning to emerge. Sources say Canada could see American tariffs on steel and aluminum drop from 50 to 25%, and effective tariffs on most Canadian-made cars could drop to 7.5%. Unless you're a business professor, it may be hard to know just what those numbers mean for Canada's economy. Luckily, CBC's David Common asked someone who is Ian Lee, a professor at Carleton University, Sprott School of Business. Here's what he had to say about the new trade deal.
6: From what we do know, it does look like compromises have been made by both sides, which is the entire point of negotiations. The idea that one side's going to go in and get everything they want and the other side's going to get nothing is not a negotiation. That's a fairy tale. It doesn't exist in the real world. Whether, you know, in country negotiations or corporate negotiations with other, with suppliers, or for that matter, in personal divorces, you know, both sides have to compromise. And from what we've seen so far, I think it looks like it's going to be a good deal. We need the Stanley Cup of these negotiations is access to the largest economy on planet Earth, $32 trillion. And so, yes, we want a good deal. Yes, we want to give up as little as possible. But the prize is not whether we save this sector or that sector from another 2 or 3 or 5%. The prize is whether we have continued open access to our largest trading partner, literally next door, 60 minutes from the Canadian border, 60 minutes from most Canadian cities, to the largest economy. And it appears that we're going to land there in that sweet spot.
7: Of course, Ian, We have

0: have that already. We had it before. It's called CUSMA. They call it USMCA. Yes. It's still in effect. It's a comprehensive deal that's supposed to deal with all of these things. What even is this proposed deal? Does it replace CUSMA? Is it on top of that? What is it?
1: It looks like it's going to replace CUSMA. I completely acknowledge your point and agree, and I know a lot of Canadians say, wait a minute, we already had a deal. What on earth are we doing talking about a new deal? Well, the answer is that, and I don't mean this at all flippantly or facetiously, the world has changed. And I don't mean only Donald Trump. I think there's such a focus on this individual who is going to leave office in 2 years and a bit. We're doing this for the long term. We are going to be joined at the hip along that long border, 8,800 kilometers, for centuries to come. So we're negotiating for the future, for the long-term greater good of Canada. And so this is the reality we should be facing. And the overarching around all this, these negotiations that nobody wants to talk about, is the looming impact of China, which has a $1.4 trillion net export advantage over the rest of the world. And their plan, the official plan of China, is to double the number of exports to the rest of the world, which is going to devastate economies around the world. So this is actually part of a much bigger conversation, I think, about where the world is going on trade in the next decade, two decades, three decades.
2: Ian Lee, a professor at the Sprott School of Business at Carleton University, speaking with the CBC's David Common. And stay with us throughout this morning on CBC Radio 1. We'll have much more in this story. At 6:10, we're going to hear from Sarah Ritchie, a parliamentary reporter with the Canadian Press. We'll talk to her about the proposed deal and the latest reaction. Stay with that. Stay with us for that, coming up in about 30 minutes. Scientists are exploring a new way to fight cancer using personalized vaccines. They're designed to train our immune systems to recognize and attack cancer cells. And just yesterday, Moderna and Merck announced an mRNA vaccine that has shown positive results in a late-stage melanoma trial. For more on this, we're joined by Dr. Ali Sabri. He's a cardiothoracic and breast radiologist and assistant professor at McMaster University. Ali, thank you very much for joining us. How promising are cancer vaccines as the technology continues to develop?
3: Good morning. Yes, it is very promising, game changer, and also revolutionary in treatment and prevention of the cancer.
2: And so this is being tested by Moderna and Merck. Is the idea that it would prevent skin cancer before you get it, or is it a treatment once you're diagnosed?
3: What they announced yesterday and recently is in an advanced clinical trial, meaning is the last stages to be available to public. And in the same time, I explained to you what they did, and you tell me if you think it's prevention or treatment. So melanoma, which is a type of skin cancer, is known to recur and come back even after complete cure and treatment. So what they did, they used this mRNA vaccine beside another medication in a patient population and compared it with the people who did not receive this mRNA vaccine. And this both group, they already had melanoma and they were treated and they were cancer-free. And they wanted to know if the cancer recur to what extent in these two group population. And they found out the risk of recurrence is much lower in the group that they use the mRNA vaccine. So basically kind of prevention and kind of complete treatment of the cancer.
2: That's interesting. And what makes mRNA technology perhaps especially effective for cancer treatment?
3: So basically what the theory behind it is, they train and they help the immune system, which is within your body already there, to attack the cancer cells. But how they do it, they found out what type of cancer you have and what subcategory your cancer is, which basically, even when you call it skin cancer, it can be several subtypes and several categories that the current medication that we have may affect better on one type and may not be very effective on the other type. So like even chemotherapy, even

0: effectiveness would be significantly higher when you use mRNA to train your immune system to attack the cancer cells.
1: Well, and you can imagine the relief that, that people would feel if they didn't have to go through the side effects of radiation and chemotherapy. How practical is it to develop a vaccine tailored to an individual patient's cancer in this case?
0: Okay, so now I have to again reemphasize, this is now at advanced clinical trial, so it's not still available. And then the side effect is still there for anything that you introduce in your body. And in the same time, basically, when a fight happening inside your body, so there are side effects. So the side effect is much lower, so you can't expect no side effect for anything from outside. So the side effect is much lower, but in the same time, it's very difficult at the moment to give this personalized vaccine to everyone. It's costly. Obviously, you have to do a lot of procedure before you have it available. For example, take the cancer cell from the body, which we mentioned, for example, was melanoma in this case, and then on the lab side, you find the mRNA or the gene from these cells, then train your immune system against it, make this vaccine, inject it in the body. So obviously there are so many things involved, so it's costly. In the same time, it takes time. So sometimes you need the medication to be available immediately. Now, for example, chemotherapy, you have different type of chemotherapy drug, and then they are available in pharmacy, and then you can take it and you can start the medication immediately. For this one, it takes a few, maybe weeks or days. It depends on how we're going to advance in this specific field. And so basically, if I want to narrow it down, cost and time are the most important obstacles at the moment that it comes to my mind.
1: We certainly have heard that that is the same for a lot of other developments when it comes to a treatment for these things. Could this approach eventually, if you see promising results, for example, with melanoma, could it be used for other kinds of cancer?
0: Okay, we already saw the promising result for melanoma. And then the theory behind it, I mean, when we can attack melanoma, why we cannot attack the other cancers? So the whole idea started from the COVID-19 pandemic. And at that time, they were talking that, okay, now we found the mRNA vaccine that can be preventive against COVID-19. So why not against other attackers like cancer? So now you see, after a few years, we have it available against this type of cancer. So the theory is the same. The technology is already there. And of course, I see in near future, as you mentioned as well, for any new technology, it takes maybe some time. But then the speed would be much more faster after the initial foundation is there. And I see in near future, the cost and will be significantly decreased, and the speed will be significantly increased, and it become available not only against this type of cancer, hopefully with very good confidence, I can tell you, available against other type of cancer.
1: A lot of work yet to do, but some promising signs. Dr. Ali Sabri, thank you very much for joining us.
0: You are very welcome. Take care. Bye-bye.
1: Bye-bye. Dr. Ali Sabri, a cardiothoracic and breast radiologist and assistant professor at McMaster University. Ali Patanaga has the traffic and the weather.
2: No incidents that we know of, Dan, for now. So 236-330-2623 is our text line if you want to let us know how your drive is going so far. Only do so if you can do so safely. And Maribel Hill Bypass, though, there is volume westbound, so there's daytime work there from United to Shaughnessy. Today's weather will be 20, the high will be 23, and tonight the low will be 16.
1: Right. Thank you, Ali. Just before 10 minutes before 6 o'clock here on the early edition, the Bald Range wildfire evacuation order has now been lifted for the majority of people in Summerland, but not for two former Fernwood residents who moved to the Okanagan from Victoria in 2024. Reuben Anderson and Carmen Spanulis were forced to flee their family farm when that massive blaze erupted so quickly nearly 2 weeks ago. So far, the couple has not been given a timeline on when they can go home. Our

0: Swathi checked in with them to hear how they've handled keeping their farm animals safe while under this evacuation order.
1: It was definitely the most stressful part of being evacuated by far. We already knew that everything we had was lost, so we weren't kind of waiting around to learn. So we knew everything we lost, and the only thing that we worried about was the animals.
2: And then we spent quite a bit of time liaising with the fantastic volunteers at the Animal Lifeline Emergency Response Team, ALERT, Cheryl in particular. I can't say enough about how competent and selfless and efficient and effective these women, it was like all these women swarming with their communication headquarters at the evacuation center. They expedited getting our animals out, along with support from fire crews on the ground who were doing documentation and, you know, some burn backs and things, who had discovered not only our animals, but eventually, like, we had three horses, but eventually there was like a dozen horses in our pasture and at our neighbors, along with our pigs and our sheep. And when they started to discover that although our animals had survived the fire, they were starting to suffer from predation. We were experiencing losses and some animal deaths. Conservation officer was there to help and started to extract our animals for us. So yeah, we basically, I think everyone was out by Tuesday, and we ended up driving, you know, kind of all over the South Okanagan, returning animals to farms where we had gotten them, because they were very specific, I don't know that I'd say rare, but very specific breeds with specific needs. And we wanted them to be out of that traumatizing experience and back on the farms that they were familiar with. So they are, our sheep was surrendered, and our pigs are being boarded, and our horses are being boarded now.
3: As we speak right now, which is August 18th at about noon, a lot of homes in Summerland, the evacuation order for them are being lifted. Is yours a part of that?
1: No. There's still the active fire front is out the road past our place. So that's the direction the fire came from, and that's the direction the fire continues to go. So,
2: and the dump is on the other side of our place,
1: right,
2: which is the landfill is also still burning. So we still have active fire on both sides of our property.
1: And yeah, we've heard nothing about any kind of timeline.
3: But when that evacuation order is eventually lifted and you are eventually able to go home, what does the process in terms of getting your animals back look like, if you've been able to think that far ahead?
1: Well, you know, in the Okanagan, you need water, and all of our water infrastructure is burned. There's no power left on our property or in the valley. So we need to do just the basic work of establishing running water before we can really bring animals back.
3: And so lastly, just for both of you personally, how have you been managing?
2: Well, truly the support of community and friends online. We had people were starting a GoFundMe for us by the time I was in line at the evacuee center. Like, it was phenomenally fast. And I'm overwhelmed with how community and mutual aid has rallied around us in that way. And similarly, Ruben's parents, my in-laws, have been able to be fed three times a day at the evacuation center, have that social contact of people who had also survived things. They're reconnecting with neighbors and people who knew people. So there was something so miraculous and beautiful about witnessing community solidarity and just how quickly that was mobilized.
1: Yeah, I stayed through the fire on the property and evacuated the next 9:30. And oddly, I had cell reception throughout the entire wildfire. So I was able to like text Carmen. I posted on Instagram, and I actually had a phone call with a friend who's at a cabin up on the Skeena River. So we talked a few times. And so again, during the fire, my friend

0: started organizing housing options for us for this period of time. So we're now in a cabin that he connected us to with our friends, and it's been so wonderful to just be able to relax. I think we thought we were doing pretty good, but really we were just keeping pretty busy. And then a couple of days ago, we had nothing to do, and it hit us pretty hard.
1: I slept for 12 hours.
2: Reuben Anderson and Carmen Spanulis speaking with the CBC's Alex Wathy. We have new numbers, and they're bracing from the Canada Mortgage and Housing Corporation. A 42% drop in housing starts in and around Vancouver in July of this year compared to the same month last year. Andy Yan with SFU City Program spoke with On the Coast guest host Leanne Young.
3: How significant is a 42% drop?
4: I think that it is, of course, a number that I think attaches one's attention to. But then, of course, it's, I think, really important to understand its own context, that I think you have to be careful when you compare it to other regions because of really just the kind of separate little regional economic reasons why growth and shrinkage occurs. I think that part of this is really, I think, talking about really the ongoing challenges of building housing for local incomes and really how still that remains one of the ongoing challenges. But I think at the same time, it's also talking about the existing stock and how within that existing stock, it isn't necessarily affordable for local incomes. That a lot of this is also touching upon how, say, within the city of Vancouver, the stock of unabsorbed units that almost, I think when I ran the numbers, 70% of those units are, of those unabsorbed condo units are over $1 million. Mm-hmm. So I think that this is really, I think, part of really the ongoing challenges of what we built hasn't necessarily met with what we can afford.
3: Right, right. We heard from Mike Drummond yesterday from the UDI. He called for the need to lower construction costs and new models for municipal infrastructure. What did you make of that comment?
4: I think that it's important to kind of acknowledge really the ongoing challenges in terms of the cost of labor and materials. But then there's also this kind of general overall issue that for, on the average, for a new unit of housing to come online, you need about $107,000. Of what's called housing supportive infrastructure. That's an average from a study from the Canadian Urban Institute. And really, I think that might actually be a really interesting issue with that. How do you provide and who should pay for that? Well, again, on the average, $107,000 worth of housing-enabled infrastructure.
3: What do you mean by that? What does housing-enabled infrastructure look like?
4: Housing-enabled infrastructure really looks like things like things that we kind of like. Water, sewage, roads, as well as power. That these are kind of basic elements of infrastructure that have certainly seen the increase in terms of the provision, but then also the need to kind of have that kind of meet up in terms of how do we pay for it.
2: Andy Yan with SFU Cities Program, speaking with On the Coast guest host Leanne Young yesterday. Drew Karakas is here with the headlines.
5: Two BC men and another from Ontario say police have warned them about threats to their lives. All three are Sikh activists who have been calling for an independent homeland in India. More local and regional news coming up at 6:30. Ali Patarga is here now with traffic and weather.
6: Thanks, Drew. Northbound on Highway 91 and Delta is already seeing some moderate volumes. For those of you there, you're evading the worst congestion, though. So as we expect the volumes to accumulate as the morning progresses, so that's good. So hopefully no issues come about. And on the Maryhill Bypass, remember, there's going to be some work conducted between United and Shaughnessy, and there's currently some volume there, so it's always a good idea to allow for more time. Our weather today, 23 to 28 is our high today.
2: Thank you, Ali. Concessions and compromise. We'll go over more of what we know about the proposed trade deal between Canada and the U.S. World Report is next.
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10: This is World Report. Good morning, I'm Mike Wise. Canadian and U.S. negotiators are working to solidify a new trade deal as the clock ticks down to tomorrow night's extended deadline. U.S. President Donald Trump paused plans to

0: impose punishing 50% tariffs on a host of Canadian goods. Prime Minister Mark Carney spent yesterday briefing Cabinet and the premiers on where negotiations stand and what steps may come next, amid some concern over potential Canadian concessions. The CBC's Rafi Bujakanian joins us now from Ottawa. So, Rafi, what's the latest?
1: Mike, Canada is getting some way toward the deal it's been trying to reach since the start of this trade war with the U.S. Sectoral tariffs should be lowered. Now, by how much, we're not clear yet. One source says the levies on steel and aluminum are going from 50 down to 25%. The Canadian side was asking for something in the vicinity of 10 to 12%. Another question, what Ottawa has conceded in return? U.S. President Donald Trump suggested yesterday American farmers are winning in this coming deal. That's prompted concerns on this side of the border that supply management protections for dairy may have been altered or removed, though the federal government insists that's not the case. Prime Minister Mark Carney yesterday spent the afternoon first briefing his cabinet ministers and then his provincial and territorial counterparts. He's asked provinces to get rid of the ban on sales of American liquor should the deal come through.
0: Okay, thanks, Rafi.
1: You're welcome.
0: The CBC's Rafi Bujakanian reporting from Ottawa. We have some developing news. CBC News is learning Canada's lead negotiator, Dominic LeBlanc, is scheduled to meet again with his U.S. counterpart in Washington early this afternoon. Now, against these negotiations and discussions, the ongoing trade tensions are expected to loom over Quebec's soon-to-be-called fall election. The CBC's Alexander Silberman explains.
2: And we already have too much uncertainty. This is not what Quebecers want. This is not what Quebecers are asking for.
3: Quebec Premier Christine Fréchette, leader of the Coalition Avenir Québec, reacting to a policy pivot by the separatist Parti Québécois. Leader Paul Saint-Pierre Plamondon says a referendum is still coming if his party wins the fall election. But not until U.S. President Donald Trump leaves office.
4: Je pense que les Québécoises et les Québécois méritent.
3: Quebecers deserve a calm climate for discussions about their future, he says. The policy shift comes as parties try to appeal to Quebec voters feeling economic anxiety. The last round of tariffs were a major blow to the province's economy. And the trade war is once again top of mind, just days away from the expected start of the fall election.
5: And we will stand up for their jobs, for the economy.
3: Christopher Skeet is Quebec's Minister of International Relations.
5: Unfortunately, the world is increasingly unstable, and we're going to have to get used to that.
3: Amid the instability, the Parti Québécois is leading in the polls, with the Liberals close behind, and the governing CAQ trailing in third. The Quebec election will be held no later than October 5th. Alexander Silberman, CBC News, Montreal.
0: Overnight strikes on Kyiv have left at least 16 people dead. Firefighters rushed to put out the flames in a residential building. It is one of several hit during Russian strikes. Ukraine's President Volodymyr Zelensky says Moscow targeted civilians and civilian infrastructure. Vitaly Klitschko is Kyiv's mayor.
6: It's more than 4,000 buildings in our hometown was destroyed. Tonight, in this minute, we can talk about 12 people, civilians. I'm talking just about civilians.
0: Officials say Russia used drones along with cruise and ballistic missiles during the attack. More than 40 people were injured. Kyiv's mayor is joining the chorus of voices calling for more air defense help from Ukraine's allies.
6: We need ammunition, we need anti-missile systems, we need support from our partners because it's protection for our civilians, protection for it's life of our citizens, life of the civilians' people.
0: Vitaly Klitschko has called for Friday to be observed as a day of mourning. The founder of fallen Chinese real estate giant Evergrande has been sentenced to life in prison for widespread financial fraud. A court in southern China handed down that ruling today. It found the real estate titan guilty of inflating assets, concealing liabilities, and orchestrating extensive bribery. Companies linked to the developer were also fined more than $2 billion. Evergrande collapsed under hundreds of billions of dollars in debt, triggering a property crisis that continues to weigh on China's economy. Cocaine continues to be the most seized substance along the Canada-U.S. border in southwestern Ontario. That's according to the latest data from the Canadian Border Services Agency. As the CBC's Jason Viau tells us, tens of millions of dollars

0: $1 million worth of cocaine have already been seized at several of the province's border crossings.
1: A Canadian Border Patrol dog sniffs a car for drugs at Windsor's Ambassador Bridge, a routine job for Nova and part of a behind-the-scenes tour for CBC News.
2: The bulk of our business is the narcotics that are coming from the United States.
1: Justin Morgan is with the CBSA at the bridge. Recent data shows agents at the seven U.S. border crossings into southwestern Ontario seized more than $82 million worth of cocaine during the first 6 months of 2026. That number on track to surpass records at the same border crossings.
2: They always try and come up with new and creative ways to get those items into the country or out of the country.
1: U.S. Customs and Border Protection is seeing a similar trend, saying most of the drugs seized in Detroit were heading to Canada. Public U.S. data also shows that cocaine was the most confiscated drug over the last 2 years at crossings in Michigan and Buffalo, New York.
3: When it comes to cocaine, there's a very stable source of the plant itself.
1: Benoit Gomez is a drug trade and organized crime researcher at the Monk School of Global Affairs in Toronto. He says cocaine is appealing to criminal networks because there's also a stable demand.
3: There's a very straightforward playbook that they're used to. It's an easy substance to smuggle in many ways. It's very small.
1: Now the Gordie Howe International Bridge is open between Windsor and Detroit. Officials say they're monitoring shifts in traffic patterns and seizure data as the crossing has more advanced tools to detect illegal drugs. Jason Vio, CBC News, Windsor, Ontario.
0: The Democratic Republic of Congo is getting 70,000 vaccine doses to help fight the fastest growing Ebola outbreak in history. The World Health Organization says the doses were developed for a different strain, but early data suggests they may offer some protection. The outbreak in eastern Congo has killed nearly 2,500 people, with cases spreading roughly three times faster than the West Africa epidemic a decade ago. Well, more bats are testing positive for rabies in British Columbia. It's causing growing concern for people and pets who may have had a close encounter with the winged animals. And as the CBC's Alana Kelly reports, one vet says everyone needs to be aware of the deadly disease these bats can carry.
4: Jordy Schnarr is a veterinarian in Whistler. In just one day, she treated six pets for encounters with bats.
5: It's been an unusual year in bat activity.
4: This year, there's been a big uptick with more than two dozen bat encounters.
5: Vastly different from, you know, what's typically less than a handful.
4: And people are also having encounters.
5: Definitely a change from what would be considered normal here.
4: Schnarr has sent off four bats to be tested for rabies. One was positive, another one was negative, and two are still pending.
5: Rabies is something we take really seriously. It is fatal if left untreated.
4: Most of the incidents are not happening outside.
5: A lot of the interactions that are happening with bats are actually inside the home.
4: One tested positive for rabies on Vancouver Island in July. The local health authority says finding a single positive case is not unusual. Paula Rodriguez de la Vega is BC's bat coordinator and says people should never touch one.
6: You can only get rabies through direct contact. Less than 1% of bats can carry rabies.
4: There has been an increase in people seeing the animals.
6: We're actually associating that mostly with the wildfires, especially in the Okanagan. The wildfires are displacing wildlife, including bats.
4: The BC Centre for Disease Control says rabies is rare in humans. Anyone who has come in contact with a bat should seek medical assistance. Alana Kelly, CBC News, Squamish, British Columbia.
0: And finally, Prince Harry and Meghan are moving back to the United Kingdom 6 years after stepping away from royal life. Their relationship with the royal family soured after they were publicly critical of the monarchy and the family itself. Reports suggest the couple will now settle in a private residence outside London starting this fall. However, the pair will remain private citizens and will not resume official duties for the monarchy. The move follows a recent reunion with King Charles. The king is undergoing cancer treatments. Still, tensions reportedly remain high between Prince William and Harry, as Harry faces massive legal bills from his recent UK media fights. And that is the latest national and international news from World Report. I'm Mike Wise. This is CBC News.
7: Good morning, I'm Dan Bird, in for Stephen Quinn. You're listening to the early edition on CBC Radio 1. Our top story this half hour, Canadian and U.S. officials are working to finalize a deal that would avert new U.S. tariffs on Canadian goods. Still plenty of speculation.

0: information over the details and what that might include. We'll find out more as much as we can in just a few moments. Here's Drew Karakas first, though, from the CBC Vancouver newsroom.
1: And on that topic, some premiers are sounding optimistic without releasing any details as Canada and the U.S. get closer to a possible trade deal to avoid those punishing Trump administration tariffs. A new report says B.C. is falling behind the other provinces when it comes to affordable child care. And police are warning sex workers in the Lower Mainland after a woman was restrained at gunpoint and robbed by two suspects in North Burnaby. More local news coming up in about 20 minutes. Ali Pitarga is back with an update on the roads.
2: Well, the only congested area I see at the moment is in New Westminster going eastbound on East Columbia. So if folks are getting off the Sulawesi, that's typically the route they take to get on Highway 1. Remember, there is sewer repair work being conducted between Cumberland and Debeck Street, so that will slow you down. So do follow the signage when you're there. And let's see here. So it's Thursday, so it's Friday's Eve, as I like to call it. So it's a good time to look at the ferries. And currently it's a 2-sailing wait from Tsawwassen to Swartz Bay. So the next available sailing is at 8. That has 15% of vehicle space left. The 9 a.m. has 6% left. But don't bank on 10 o'clock, though, because that sailing is full. Now, if you look at the weather today, it's going to be, we can expect more sun today. So the high will be from 23 to 28. The humidex is at 28, so it's going to be quite humid, but the low tonight will be 16. Tomorrow will be mainly sunny as well. But Saturday and Sunday both have a 60% chance of showers, and then Monday through Wednesday, it's forecast to have a mix of sun and cloud.
0: Ali Pitarga, thank you very much. It is 6:12 here on the early edition on CBC Radio 1.

0: Canadian and U.S. officials say they're close to reaching a trade deal. And while there's relief the U.S. is backing down from imposing punishing new tariffs, there's still a lot of anxiety about where Canada stands. Sources with knowledge of the negotiations have told CBC News that existing tariffs on auto, steel, and aluminum are coming down, but not far enough for some. Meanwhile, Prime Minister Mark Carney has asked premiers to reverse their U.S. booze bans if they still have them. For more on what we know about the proposed deal, we're joined by Sarah Ritchie. She's a parliamentary reporter with the Canadian Press. Sarah, thanks for joining us.
1: Not a problem. Thanks for having me.
0: How close do you think we are to a new trade deal with the U.S. right now?
1: You know, all the indications we've got over the last 24 hours have been really positive. We just heard in the last couple of minutes, in fact, that Canada-U.S. Trade Minister Dominic Leblanc is headed back down to Washington today. He's going to be meeting once again with U.S. Trade Representative Jameson Greer. So the work is continuing to sort of hammer out this negotiation and to get to a final deal. But the one sort of caveat that I will put on this is that it does feel that Canada and the U.S. are closer than they've been in a very long time to signing some kind of a trade agreement. But the last time we were this close was last fall, and it was, you know, down to the wire a couple of days away, had a paper on the desk, and then the U.S. president saw an ad on TV that he didn't like, and he ended those negotiations, and it's taken, you know, roughly 9 or 10 months to get back to this place again. And so the caveat here is that nothing is solidified. There's nothing in writing, and we don't know exactly what might be on the table in this deal. We've got some indications of where it's headed, but nothing's done just yet.
0: And for those, you'll probably remember if you've seen the ad, that was the Ontario provincial government ad featuring Ronald Reagan talking about and really decrying
1: yes.
0: tariffs. It was quite something. Sources tell CBC News that the U.S. will drop sectoral tariffs on Canadian aluminum and steel from 50 down to 25%. How significant is that?
1: I think, you know, you could look at this a couple of different ways. I think if you're looking at this from the perspective of the, you know, the wider Canadian negotiations and the wider Canadian economy, and you think about the fact that a couple of weeks ago, Donald Trump threatened new 50% tariffs on a whole bunch of different things. And not only have the negotiations resulted in that being paused, so there's apparently no 50% tariffs coming in, but if this deal is what we think it is, there's also a reduction in sectoral tariffs. That does feel like a pretty solid win for the Canadian side. But the big sort of question mark here is, does that feel like a win for the sectors affected? And I don't know that it's going to.

0: I think back to when those steel and aluminum tariffs were first announced at 25%, and there was so much anxiety in the steel and aluminum industries and from people who work in those industries saying, this is not something we can weather long term. And so getting the tariff down from 50% to 25%, it's a significant reduction, but it does feel like it's going to be a really tough sell for people who work directly in those industries. And so the question will then become, can the Canadian government convince people that this was the best deal available here in Canada? And can it, you know, is it going to offer any kind of relief to those sectors going forward? Because it's, you know, it's a significant change in that tariff rate, but an ongoing tariff of 25%, I think, is still going to be rather punishing.
1: And to another sector now, autos. We're hearing the U.S. is prepared to drop tariffs on automobiles from 25 down to 15. What kind of win, if we can call it that, is that for Canada, given that both systems are so integrated?
0: I don't know if it is a win. You know, what we've heard from auto sector representatives here in Canada in the last couple of weeks is that a 15% tariff is still too high, that is still higher than their profit margins. And I think the really important thing to keep in mind when we're thinking about these auto tariffs is what the Trump administration has been so clear about from the very start is that it is putting significant tariffs on Canadian and Mexican auto industries in order to force vehicle manufacturers to move their production back to the United States or into the United States from those other countries. That is the stated goal. And so if that is the goal from the U.S. side of their tariffs, then the idea that Canada would be able to negotiate down to a tariff rate that allows the Canadian industry to continue to survive in its current form and to do well, I think is a really, really difficult thing to imagine. So I think that we're going to hear, if this is in fact what comes out of this deal, I think that we're going to hear a lot of concern from the auto industry about its future.
1: Now, yesterday, Trade Minister Dominic LeBlanc said he was, quote, confident Canada's supply management system will remain intact, hasn't provided any details. What are we expecting there?
0: This is an interesting one. What we heard from LeBlanc and what we heard from the U.S. president were not at all the same thing. And that's perhaps no surprise with this president. But what we heard from Donald Trump yesterday, he told reporters that there would be zero tariffs on American farmers and that Americans would have completely tariff-free access into the Canadian market. And he was really happy with this deal. He's not been happy with supply management for a long time. He said that this is a trade irritant for him. I think, and we haven't heard anything specifically around what the framework might include here, but I think there is a way for Canada to sort of thread that needle of keeping the structure of supply management in place while also giving the Americans the win that they want in terms of access. And that would look potentially similar to what Canada's done in some of its other free trade agreements. So in our free trade agreement with the European Union, for example, there is a certain level, a certain quota of tariff-free access for Europeans into the Canadian market for both producers and distributors. And the Americans have long complained that they have not been given the same level of access. And so if there were to be a deal that, you know, sort of evens out the playing field, I guess you could say, for the Americans on that side, I think they would see that as a win. And that would still keep the structure of supply management in place. Because as you say, this is, you know, this is a significant political issue in Canada. And I don't think that any government really wants to strip that back.
1: Yeah. Let's talk a bit more about concessions Canada may be making. Here's Nova Scotia Premier Tim Houston.
2: The Prime Minister has asked us as premiers, as provinces, to return the U.S. alcohol to the shelves. It's been an irritant. It's been something that has kind of really bothered the United States for so many reasons.
1: Sarah, how much goodwill do you think would Canada and the provinces get by putting the U.S. booze back on the shelves for the provinces that have still kept it off?
0: Yeah, super interesting one here, because I think Tim Houston is correct. This has been an irritant. I think it's turned into a pretty significant bargaining chip. Remember that the U.S. alcohol bans is one of the things that Donald Trump cited in his rationale for imposing these new 50% tariffs that are now on pause. And it's one of the things that we have heard consistently from lawmakers at the state level, at the federal level, and all the way up, you know, including President Trump himself, saying that they think it's really unfair what Canada's doing.

0: as much as that may have been a good bargaining chip for Prime Minister Carney and Minister LeBlanc at the negotiating table in Washington, it represents a very significant bit of diplomacy here in Canada. Because when premiers met with the Prime Minister yesterday, this was certainly one of the things that came up. But we didn't exactly hear unanimity from them across the board. We heard from Christine Fréchette in Quebec, who said it will be up to Quebecers to decide whether alcohol goes back on the shelves from the United States. We heard also from New Brunswick's Premier Susan Holt, who said she would be willing to trade U.S. alcohol for a better deal on softwood lumber. And I know that's something that BC Premier David Eby has had to say as well. We didn't hear from him about either alcohol or lumber yesterday. And so I'm watching to see what the premiers have to say about this, because one of the big open questions about all of this is that if one or two or five of the premiers are holdouts and they say, thanks, but no thanks, we're not putting this alcohol back on the shelves, I don't know what that does for the deal overall. And so there's some diplomacy happening at the federal provincial level now.
1: No doubt all of our newsrooms will be working the phones trying to figure this out and hopefully getting some more information. Sarah Ritchie, really appreciate your time and analysis. Thanks for joining us.
0: Not a problem. Thank you for having me.
1: Sarah Ritchie is a parliamentary reporter with the Canadian Press. Ali Patarga is here with the traffic and the weather.
2: In New Westminster, drivers on East Columbia find themselves delayed. That's likely due to the sewer repair work being conducted between Cumberland and DeBeck streets. And remember, you can't access East Columbia from either of those streets, and northbound traffic on East Columbia must keep right onto Brunette Avenue. So that situation is expected to last approximately 3 months. So best to allow for time if you're headed that route. Elsewhere, the typical corridors are seeing a fair bit of build up now. Northbound on Highway 91 and Delta towards the Alex Fraser is seeing some congestion, especially around 72nd Avenue. And on Highway 1 going westbound from Coquitlam to Burnaby is seeing moderate traffic at the moment. It's still, I don't think we've hit the peak of the morning rush hour yet, so we'll see if that builds up. As far as weather goes, yeah, we're seeing some daylight now, so it's going to be sunny today. Hey, the sun rises every day, Dan.
1: What a bonus!
2: Aren't we lucky? Yeah, so the highs will range from 23 to 28 today. Tonight's low is 16. Tomorrow will be mainly sunny, and the weekend, we could expect a 60% chance of showers for both Saturday and Sunday.
1: Allie, thanks very much. All right, who doesn't love a little morning banjo? We're continuing with our CanCon push with another homegrown tune that sold 3 million copies worldwide. Here's your wake-up song. They're from Calgary. They're touring Ontario this fall. From 1971, here are the Stampeders with, yes, Sweet City Woman.

0: Sweet City Woman from the Stampeders from 1971. Let's jump over to the business news. Neil Herland is here. Hello, Neil.
1: Good morning, Dan.
0: So Canadian and U.S. officials trying to finalize this deal to avoid those harsh 50% tariffs. What's the latest this morning?
1: Well, Dan, CBC News has just confirmed the Canada-U.S. Trade Minister Dominic Leblanc is flying back to Washington this morning. He has a meeting lined up with the American trade rep Jameson Greer at 12:15 D.C. time. Meanwhile, briefings are underway with business leaders and Canadian industry to show them what's on the table and gauge their reaction. Prime Minister Mark Carney's cabinet and the premiers got their first look yesterday. Saskatchewan Premier Scott Moe says that President Trump's 50% tariff threat is not coming into effect. Canada and the U.S. are trying to hammer out a final deal before the new deadline, which is now set for Saturday at 12:01 a.m. Washington time. So everything really needs to come together by tomorrow night. The draft deal has not been released yet to the public, but we're learning dribs and drabs of what's being considered. Carney is asking provincial and territorial premiers to put American booze back on their shelves. Saskatchewan and Alberta already did that earlier this year. In the automotive sector, the deal in the works includes the U.S. lowering its tariff rate on Canadian-made vehicles to 15%. That's down from the current 25%. And there will be an exemption for U.S.-made parts and components inside those vehicles. So that could reduce the effective tariff rate nearly in half to around 7.5%. Finally, there's relief from those so-called sectoral tariffs. The American tariffs on Canadian steel and aluminum would be lowered to 25% from 50%.
0: We know now a big name in Canadian politics has just landed on Bay Street after she left the Ontario cabinet. Who are we talking about?
1: Caroline Mulroney. She's headed to the Royal Bank of Canada as vice chair. She starts the new role next month. Of course, she's the daughter of the late Canadian Prime Minister Brian Mulroney, who signed the first North American free trade deal back in 1992. Now, Caroline Mulroney resigned from the Ontario cabinet of Premier Doug Ford in June. She was most recently president of the Ontario Provincial Treasury Board. Now, normally an Ontario politician getting a job with a major Canadian bank wouldn't make national headlines, but Caroline Mulroney is part of a prominent Canadian political family. She's perfectly bilingual, she's very telegenic, and this new role would give her deeper connections within the Canadian banking world, the kind of experience that would position her perfectly for a future run at the federal Conservative Party leadership.
0: And finally, in the media, we're getting word of more job cuts at Corus Entertainment, the company that owns Global. What's happening there?
1: Yeah, so there's more bad news for employees at Corus, with job cuts now at Global News in BC and Global National, along with cuts at the Corus Talk radio station in Toronto. In a statement, the company says, as we continue to adapt to the evolving needs of our business, Corus has made a small number of changes in select markets. These changes are part of the difficult but necessary work to ensure our teams are structured in a sustainable way, while minimizing disruption to local news and audio delivery. Now, these latest cuts follow a bigger one last month. That one cut about 45 jobs. Most of the previous round of cuts were in Alberta. Global cut a lot of technical jobs and moved those roles to Toronto. All of this coming as the stock price for Corus Entertainment sits at 4 cents a share. Compare that 5 years ago, shares lost 99% of their value. So this company is definitely struggling.
0: All right. Neil Herland with the business news. Thank you, Neil.
1: You're welcome, Dan.
0: We're going to go straight to the news headlines with Drew Karakas.
2: Good morning. It's 17 degrees and mainly clear in Vancouver.

0: Canada's premiers have been briefed on the state of the Canada-U.S. trade talks. Prime Minister Mark Carney gave provincial leaders an update on developments yesterday. This morning, Canada-U.S. Trade Minister Dominic LeBlanc returns to Washington to meet again with the U.S. Trade Representative Jameson Greer. The two sides are working towards an agreement that could avert new Trump administration tariffs on billions of dollars worth of Canadian exports. Premier David Eby says the federal government has made substantial progress across strategic sectors. And in a statement yesterday, he said BC stands with Team Canada. A new report finds that BC has fallen behind other provinces when it comes to universal, affordable child care. Katie DeRosa has the details.
1: How much am I going to have to pay for childcare? In places like British Columbia, the answer is very complicated.
2: David McDonald is a senior economist for the Canadian Centre for Policy Alternatives and the author of a report comparing the median daycare fees in 35 Canadian cities. He found that the five BC cities included are the most expensive, with infant fees ranging from a median price of $28 a day in Kelowna to $52 a day in Richmond.
1: The other big provinces are actually at set fees now.
2: Six provinces and territories have capped fees at $10 a day, while Alberta parents pay a maximum of $15 a day, and in Ontario, $22 a day. Education Minister Lisa Baer was not available for an interview, but has previously said she's concerned about inequities in the $10 a day program. As a result, the BC government has put in a three-year pause on the expansion of the $10 a day childcare program. Katie DeRosa, CBC News, Victoria.
0: Voters in the federal riding of North Vancouver-Capilano will head to the polls in less than 2 weeks. It's one of three by-elections being held across the country. The North Vancouver riding was left vacant when former MP Jonathan Wilkinson resigned to become Canada's new ambassador to the European Union. UBC political scientist Stuart Prest says the Liberal candidate, Braden Cayley, previously worked for Prime Minister Carney, which could work against him.
3: There is an opportunity here for North Vancouverites to have the ear of someone who has the ear of the Prime Minister. But there's also a danger here, I think, for the Liberals and Mr. Carney, just putting the person that they want rather than allowing the community to speak for itself, of coming across a little bit high-handed here.
0: The by-elections will be held on August 31st. Three sick Canadians say they have received warnings from police about threats to their lives. All three are involved in advocating for an independent Sikh state in India. Shivani Joshi reports.
4: Narinder Singh Randhawa is one of three Sikh Canadians who recently received a duty to warn. Police issue these notifications when they have credible information that a person's life is in danger. Randhawa has received two warnings. Despite them, he says he'll continue campaigning.
5: I don't fear from Indian bullets. India using a bullet, we do ballot.
4: Randhawa worked with Hardeep Singh Nijjar, the BC Sikh leader who was killed in Surrey in 2023, an assassination that triggered a major diplomatic crisis between Canada and India. As the Carney government works to rebuild those ties, Ontario activist Inderjeet Singh Gosal says the threats remain.
6: How can they justify resuming aggressive business and bilateral diplomatic outreach to India while the Modi regime continues to actively plan the extrajudicial assassinations of Canadian citizens on Canadian soil?
4: The RCMP has not identified the source of the threats. The activists say they'll continue campaigning for a Khalistan referendum. Shivani Joshi, CBC News, Vancouver.
0: A business in East Vancouver is turning logging waste and forest debris into an alternative to foam packaging. As John Hernandez reports, it's one way to use up forest materials that might otherwise fuel wildfires.
7: Yale Zoo dumps a soupy mix of wood waste into a custom-built machine in East Vancouver. Minutes later, it slides out through a tray in square form, looking like a pulpy cake. Zoo is making what he calls wood foam, a biodegradable alternative to plastic foam packaging.
8: This product, we made it from low-value pulp, wood fibers, and forestry residues. We want to extract the majority, the value, out of it.
7: Zoo is one of the researchers behind the product. It's produced at a pilot plant called Daichin Foam, which is majority owned by the Wet'suwet'en First Nation. Daichin Foam CEO Richard Chen says their raw materials include logging waste that would otherwise be left behind and become fuel for potential wildfires.
9: Every tree that gets harvested, 30% of the feedstock does not get utilized.
7: Chen says the company plans to open production plants in Burns Lake and

0: on Vancouver Island. John Hernandez, CBC News, Vancouver.
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2: Drew Karikas, thank you very much. Let's go to Ali Patargis. Sorry we skipped you earlier, Ali, with the traffic and the weather.
3: Well, between Surrey and New Westminster, there's busyness on both sides of the Stalawasim Bridge. From Surrey westbound on King George Boulevard to enter the bridge is getting heavy, and same for those in the New West side, particularly for those turning into East Columbia northbound, likely headed for Highway 1. And in Richmond, crews have just finished cleaning the debris that had blocked the southbound exit to Sea Island Way. So that's good news. That was an incident that happened last night. And if you look at the ferries, it's a two sailing wait right now from Tsawwassen to Victoria's Swords Bay. The next sailing is at 9 o'clock for drive up. And right now there's just 7% left. The next sailing at 10, though, it's all booked up. And later this afternoon, the 2 o'clock sailing is also full. So it's getting busy on the ferries. And for weather today, it's going to be sunny. The high will be 23, but for those of you inland, it'll get up to 28. The UV index is at 6 or higher than that. And tonight, the low will be 16. Tomorrow will be mainly sunny as well, with increasing cloudiness in the afternoon, with winds becoming west 20 kilometers per hour later in that day. Then Saturday and Sunday, it's both going to be cloudy with a 60% chance of showers. Then Monday through Wednesday, we're forecast to have a mix of sun and cloud.
2: Sounds good. Ali, thank you very much. Coming up on the show, cross-border traffic from BC to Washington State has fluctuated since Donald Trump's second term. We'll speak with the director of the Border Policy Research Institute in Washington State about the elbows-up approach by Canadians and how it's impacting local businesses south of the border. We're also talking affordable housing and how municipalities are getting developers to contribute to below-market supply. We're going to dig into inclusionary zoning, and Ali Patargis will tell us how the housing market can put a wrench in that policy. First, though, for a look at what's developing in national and international news, let's jump to Mike Wise hosting World Report this week. Hello, Mike.
4: Hey, good morning, Dan. We're talking a lot of cross-border traffic ourselves as well.
2: Yes, indeed.
4: In the last 45 minutes, I got to tell you, we've been getting a flurry of updates regarding the proposed trade deal between Canada and the United States. We know one of our top negotiators, Dominic LeBlanc, is off to Washington. He's got a meeting with his counterpart at 12:15 Eastern. Yesterday, he was in Ottawa debriefing the Prime Minister, the Cabinet, the Premiers. Now we're also learning that Anita Anand, Canada's foreign minister, is meeting with U.S. Secretary of State Marco Rubio today. They're going to be discussing continental security. I know Rafi Bujikanian is working the phones for us, trying to make sense of what these developments mean. He will fill us in about 20 minutes or so. Speaking of cross-border trade in Ontario, perhaps this isn't the trade. Let's not call it trade, at least the traffic. There's one product Canadian officials are seizing more and more of, and that's cocaine. This year alone, tens of millions of dollars crossing the border into Ontario. The new Gordie Howe Bridge apparently has some technology that might help take a dent out of that. We're also looking at Prince Harry and Meghan moving back to the UK, moving into a private residence outside London in time for their kids to start school. Buckingham Palace making it clear, though, they are coming back as private citizens and not resuming any royal duties at this point.
2: All right, Mike Wise, thank you very much. Hosting World Report this week, and you can hear his full newscast in, just over 20 minutes from now. 6:30, wait for it, 9, here on the Early Edition. Got to wait for that second to go. Now, there continues to be a shortage of affordable housing units in Metro Vancouver. One strategy that's supposed to secure a supply of affordable homes is something called inclusionary zoning. That's when cities and towns require developers to set aside a portion of units in their private housing projects to be below market. Critics, though, say this impedes builders from seeing projects through, just as housing starts in our region are seeing sharp declines. Ali Patargis has been looking into how inclusionary zoning policies have been playing out in our region and is here with more. Hello.
3: Hello, Dan.
2: So, hello again. Switching gears, putting on different hats. Explain how inclusionary zoning works in BC.
3: So inclusionary zoning is, for the most part, an optional policy for municipalities to adopt. So far, bigger cities like Vancouver, Richmond, and Burnaby have adopted some form of it. And as allowed by provincial legislation, each local government will have to come up with their own framework. They have to determine what percentage of units in new builds that must be set aside to be below market that's mixed in with private development. And it can range from 5% to as high as 30%. Or local governments can also ask developers for cash in lieu to siphon to affordable housing projects instead. So the province sent me

0: a statement explaining that inclusionary zoning is typically most effective in communities with high density development because the costs of providing affordable housing need to be offset by increased density. Other regions in the world, including a number of states in the U.S., have adopted inclusionary zoning decades ago, and it's resulted in boosting affordable housing stock by the hundreds or thousands. And in theory, inclusionary zoning would allow for affordable housing to be built, but with fewer tax dollars.
1: Interesting. So with this policy, it's up to the developers to plan for below market units within their buildings. How are they, if they choose to do this, how are they navigating these requirements?
0: Well, a number of developers aren't happy with it, and they're required to do it per the municipality if they choose to adopt it, right? And they say that feasibility is a huge challenge. And this is as getting projects off the ground is already difficult. So the Urban Development Institute, we just spoke to them yesterday, and they said construction starts has seen the worst it's seen in three decades in this region. And given the market realities right now, the rising cost of construction, permitting issues, and other challenges, the main argument is that developers can't cover the costs of and risks of building these units. And if it doesn't math up, the developments don't get built, and it could produce fewer units overall. So I spoke to Wendy Waters. She is a real estate research specialist and a former member of the Urban Development Institute, and I asked her, if financial feasibility of these developments is what's in question, why are the below market rentals the component that needs to be eliminated? This is what she answered.
2: If we have a certain percentage below market, then the others have to pay more. And right now, there's not a market to pay more. There's not people saying, hey, how can I pay more rent in order to support some lower income people in my building? Unfortunately, that's, you know, most people who are renting in new, they don't have a lot of money personally either. They have enough to pay the rent, but not necessarily to pay more than they would have to pay down the street or to rent a 10-year-old apartment someplace else. So that's the challenge. And that's why we have to give up in the new supply. We may have to give up the non-market.
0: So the burden is on other renters to cover the gaps. Wendy said, with how the system works now, if other market renters' rents will be elevated to fill the gap for below market renters, then they could opt to live elsewhere. And that impacts the market viability of the project. And it could mean the development won't come to fruition. And in turn, she said there would be less rental housing overall and rents going up for everybody. I asked a housing advocate about this as well, and you'd think they'd have an opposite viewpoint, but Peter Waldgirch, he is a director of Abundant Housing Vancouver, and he acknowledged the policy's shortcomings. He takes issue with the absence of public funding, and he called it unfunded inclusionary zoning.
3: It's an unfair and inefficient system for producing affordable housing because it asks everyday tenants to foot the bill for public affordability. And the main beneficiaries of this are incumbent landlords who benefit from charging higher rents in a tighter rental market.
0: So both Waters and Waldkirch also pointed out how residents who need more affordable housing options do not typically live in new builds. And Waldkirch instead wants governments to especially focus on keeping the prices of existing housing down.
1: So a lot of concerns, a lot of factors in this. How is inclusionary zoning playing out in Metro Vancouver, Ali?
0: Yeah, so there's a lot of different policies, but let's highlight BC's two biggest cities. First, in Vancouver. So the rate varies depending on the neighborhood and community plan, and it typically ranges from 10 to 25% of new builds. Lately, though, the city has relaxed some affordability rules for certain developments. One such case is the Fairview development known as the Balfour Block. That's a block between West 18th Avenue, West 19th Avenue, and Laurel Street, and there's an occupied apartment complex there right now. West Group, the developer, asked the city to scale down the development because of market costs, and council allowed it. The initial plans submitted in 2022 required 22% of the units to be delivered as below market, but now the city approved a revised proposal that removes 25 below market homes and a childcare center as well. Meanwhile, council approved also a two-year program last year called the Rental Development Relief Program that allows projects to apply to reduce their affordability requirements. And the city has sent me a statement that saying that they've approved 20 projects for that program.
1: Okay, so Vancouver's had inclusionary zoning policies for a number of years, but Surrey is just about to implement it. How's it going to do that?
0: Yes, the city of Surrey is drafting an inclusionary zoning bylaw right now for September, and it's going to the necessary reading.

0: And development for the city of Surrey. And he said inclusionary zoning is a useful tool to deliver affordable housing stock. But he told me today's market is not the right time to make it more difficult for developers to see projects to fruition.
1: You know, we're taking a bit of a cautious approach. You know, we are seeing that development has stalled in Surrey, especially for, you know, apartments and high rises. And I think that's similar for every municipality in the region. So we want to make sure that, you know, we're setting things cautiously and, you know, a bit maybe a lighter touch approach, just given the market conditions currently.
0: So Ron said they'll reevaluate this after 2028 and see how market conditions turn out then. But real estate research specialist Wendy Waters said the modest rate could make things easier, but it remains to be seen if the lower rate from Surrey is able to do much in moving the needle on increasing affordable housing supply.
2: So some backlash, pushback on inclusionary zoning, I think, depending on where you are in the city. How does it compare or fit with other affordable housing strategies?
0: Yeah, so Housing Minister Christine Boyle wasn't available to do an interview with me, but her ministry sent me a statement that detailed the policy's background and stating it will continue to monitor and with the implementation and work with local governments to support the delivery of homes. But for Wendy Waters, the system and how it stands now, combined with market pressures, is inequitable. She suggests prioritizing older buildings instead of new developments.
3: Whether it's a co-op, whether it's a nonprofit, that it could be way more efficient to build a building or to do what the Rental Protection Fund does, which is takes a certain amount of money and buy older buildings and keep them in the affordable rental stock.
0: And for housing advocate Peter Waldkirch, the short supply of housing is at the root of this.
4: I think what's really important is the amount of housing and amount of affordable housing that's being built, not just the percentages of it. And so it's important that these policies be calibrated to economic reality, because if we just try to live in this fantasy where we can create affordability just by requiring it, what will end up happening is what has been happening for many years in Vancouver is that we just aren't building enough housing. And that drives up rents and prices for everybody.
0: And the Metro Vancouver Regional District sent me a statement and they said it's just one tool among other strategies to work towards its goal of having 15% of new builds near transit being below market by 2050. It can be complemented with density housing, senior government funding programs, nonprofit housing development, local government initiatives, and overall broader funding mechanisms. And for both Waters and Waldkirch, it's primarily a matter of governments aiming to make it easier to build.
2: Very interesting stuff. Ali Pataga, thank you so much. Ali Pataga is a story producer with us on the Early Edition. Let us know what you think about this, about inclusionary zoning. Is it in the city where you are? Would you like to see it? If it's not, let us know. Our text line is now open. 236-330-2623. 236-330-2623. And you can email us, of course, earlyed@cbc.ca. earlyed@cbc.ca.
5: Hello, Dan Burritt, Leanne Young here, sitting in on the coast. On our show this afternoon, Wanting, the Vancouver-based singer-songwriter whose first album went platinum in China and Hong Kong, is back with her first album in 9 years. She says Love Letter is deeply personal and therapeutic. She will join me in studio to talk about it. And the head of BC's Real Estate Association will share his perspective as we continue to dissect the impact of Vancouver's dramatic drop in housing starts. On the Coast is on the air every weekday starting at 3 o'clock in the afternoon. I hope you'll tune in. We'll talk to you then.
2: All right, I will. Leanne Young, thanks very much. It is 6:50 here on the Early Edition. Canadian and U.S. officials are signaling a trade deal is close after new tariffs were paused for now. Work is underway to finalize the deal that could avert those new U.S. levies on nearly $30 billion in Canadian goods. Could this be a sign of better relations between our two countries? To speak on this, we're joined by Lori Trotman. She's the director of Border Policy Research Institute at Western Washington University. Lori, thanks for joining us today.
6: Good morning.
2: So since U.S. President Donald Trump took office for his second term, some Canadians have chosen to curb their travel to the U.S. What's the data so far from this year showing us about B.C. plates heading down to Washington State?
6: So after that pretty significant drop in 2025, we started out 2026 with what looked like similar trends, and then those sort of started

0: to show signs of changing. That change started to shift in March. And in April, May, and June, we've actually seen increases in those months this year compared to last year. But keep in mind, the volumes are still quite a bit lower in 2026 than they were in 2024.
1: Any numbers you can put on that in terms of what is the actual increase?
0: Yeah, we're seeing a month-over-month increase around 10%, I'd say. It varies a little bit. But if we look at kind of the year-to-date through July of this year compared to last year, we're still down around 35% fewer cars.
1: And how does this compare to other border crossings?
0: BC is actually, or our region here on the West Coast, is a little bit more pronounced than other places. So, for example, in 2025, if we look across the Canada-US border, we saw a drop of around 20-25% in Canadians crossing the border into the United States. And here in our region, that drop was closer to around 30%.
1: What impact are businesses in Bellingham and Blaine feeling from lower traffic from Canada?
0: We are really, really feeling it here. You know, we rely a lot on our Canadian neighbors for many, many decades. Businesses have built up models around catering to Canadian consumers, and some of them are no longer able to continue that business model. And I always keep in mind that this is not really just about a lack of Canadian visitors. It's a combination of a variety of factors, inflation, economic uncertainty. But for those businesses that do cater to Canadians, that's an additive factor that's made it very, very difficult for them. And we've surveyed some of those businesses here in Whatcom County, just south of the border, and many of them state that it's a pretty significant impact to their businesses. They're making some changes, whether that's cutting back on employees or cutting back on the hours that they're open. And many of those businesses, I would add, are smaller or even micro-sized businesses.
1: And we know as well, during the COVID-19 pandemic, when the border was essentially closed for a period of time, that was also such a big factor. There are still some Canadians crossing the border, though. Your institute speaks with them. What are they telling you about what they're doing when they're in the U.S.?
0: Yeah, so we focus on the drop, right, which is significant, but we're still seeing about 65% of people who used to come continue to come. But what they are telling us is that they are spending less money when they're crossing the borders, and they're crossing for different reasons. So typically in this region, we'd seen a lot of people crossing the border to go shopping. You know, we hear about Canadians at Trader Joe's and other places, and also to fill up on gas. Now, that gas trip has changed a lot, largely because the Canadian gas prices have changed in relationship to the U.S. gas prices. And we're also seeing people say, you know, I'm still crossing the border, but rather than spending my money in the United States, I'm just coming down to go recreate or vacation or visit family. So less economically oriented trip purposes.
1: And amid all this, there seems to be some unpredictability from the average person. But what about at the local government level? What are they saying about the relationship between Canada and the U.S.?
0: Well, our relationship here, I think, is quite unique. Maybe every border region feels that way, but we have very, very strong cross-border relations. We have a lot of families on both sides. We have a lot of businesses that straddle the border. And I think there's been a lot of local leadership. I know here in Bellingham, in Whatcom County, and then also for Washington State as a whole, a lot of effort has been made to say, look, Canadians, you're our neighbors, you're our friends, we are on your side in this situation, and we are here to advocate for you to the extent that we can. So there's some specific examples of that, some government initiatives, and some ongoing working relationships that have actually been able to maintain a lot of connectivity despite the broader challenges in the Canada-U.S. relationship and the politics.
1: So the Border Policy Research Institute was set up at Western Washington in 2005. So it's two decades now. Could you have imagined there'd be this much attention on cross-border issues and relations?
0: Well, when the COVID-19 pandemic happened and the Canada-U.S. border was closed to non-essential travel, I never had imagined that that would happen. And just a few short years later, I certainly wouldn't have imagined that we'd be in a situation where not only would relationships be so soured and have so much tension in them between our federal governments, but somewhat surprised at just how political the Canada-U.S. border has become, because it's been really a place where we've been able to get a lot of work done, especially in this region. We've been very innovative. We developed things like the enhanced driver's license here, which was really a partnership between the state of Washington and the province of British Columbia. And all of that work becomes more challenging.

0: challenging when the politics kind of enter into the conversation.
1: Lastly, Lori, how are you feeling heading into the future with this potential trade deal coming down the line? Are you optimistic?
0: It feels a lot like one step forward, two steps back. Things start to think of maybe we can sort of come back to this productive relationship. And then the Trump administration sort of throws another grenade in the conversation. And so I am sort of holding my breath, I think, for the next couple of years with a mix of skepticism and optimism. But at the end of the day, I will say, I think here in this region, there is a lot of reason to be optimistic because we have a lot of important things to work on together that does bring benefits to both sides of the border.
1: Lori Trautman, we appreciate your time. Thanks for joining us.
0: Thanks for having me.
1: Lori Trautman is the director of the Border Policy Research Institute at Western Washington University. Please let us know what you think. Have you changed your habits around going to the U.S.? Has the trade war made you rethink which products you buy, services you get, travel you do? Let us know. Text us 236-330-2623 and email us earlyed@cbc.ca.

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1: Dan, the federal minister for Canada-U.S. trade is returning to Washington today for more talks with the U.S. trade representative. Dominic LeBlanc and Jameson Greer are trying to finalize a trade deal ahead of a tariff deadline late tomorrow. And people who live in the Joyce Collingwood neighborhood gathered outside Sir Guy Carleton Elementary School last night to mark 10 years since a fire forced the closure of that school. Some parents say the loss has forced them to make difficult decisions about their children's education. More local and regional news coming up at 7:30. Ali Patarga is back with traffic and weather.
2: So no major incidents that we are aware of at the moment, but do text us if you see any trouble, 236-330-2623, only if you're able to do so safely. Either you're stopped over or have voice to text. And we're seeing volume on your typical congestion spots from Richmond on southbound and Highway 99 towards the Massey Tunnel. It's currently backed up to the Myloria Golf Course. And as far as weather goes, we're going to see plenty of sun today. The highs will range from 23 to 28, and tonight the low will be 16.
0: In fact, it's peaking out now.
2: Yeah.
0: A building's blocking it, but it has returned.
2: Mm-hmm. Yes.
0: What a routine.
2: What a nice orange glow in the sky. We're
0: what
2: seeing
0: a time
2: it
0: to be alive.
2: Woo!
0: Thanks, Ali. A new report suggests BC has the most confusing and expensive childcare system in Canada, in spite of any progress the province has made on $10 a day childcare. We're going to speak with a childcare advocate, Sharon Gregson. She's been on the show a number of times about that. Coming up, you're listening to the early edition on CBC Radio 1, 690 AM and 88.1 FM across Metro Vancouver. And, of course, you can listen live at cbc.ca/BC. I am Dan Burritt, filling in for Stephen Quinn for this week. And next, stay with us. World Report is coming up next.

0: This is World Report. Good morning, I'm Mike Wise. Canada's minister responsible for U.S. trade, Dominic LeBlanc, is back in Washington to solidify a new agreement. LeBlanc is scheduled to meet again with his U.S. counterpart this afternoon as the clock ticks down to tomorrow night's extended deadline. Prime Minister Mark Carney spent yesterday briefing cabinet and the premiers on where negotiations stand and what steps may come next amid concern over potential Canadian concessions. CBC's Rafi Bujikanian joins us now from Parliament Hill. So, Rafi, a lot of pressure on these final hours.
1: Indeed, Mike, though I'm being told Minister LeBlanc's return to Ottawa and then flight back to D.C. this morning is not a surprise. Part of the plan after he spent yesterday afternoon in meetings with cabinet and provincial and territorial premiers in Canada to update them. It's a surprise to me that internet connections from Washington would be too slow for him to do that virtually. But that being said, LeBlanc and Canada's top trade negotiator, Janice

0: Charette are supposed to meet with the U.S. Trade Representative Jameson Greer again today. A source tells us the government wants to get an agreement finalized by tomorrow, Friday, ahead of the deadline that would strike midnight Saturday and could lead to those other 50% tariffs on a range of Canadian goods covered by CUSMA.
1: Okay, so we do know some of the details here. Can you walk us through some of them?
0: Yes, a source tells us that some of these sectoral tariffs should be lowered. Now, exactly by how much, we're not clear yet. One source says the levies on steel and aluminum are going from 50 to 25%. The Canadian side was, of course, asking for something in the vicinity of 10 to 12% for all sectors. Another question is what Ottawa conceded in return. U.S. President Donald Trump suggested yesterday American farmers are winners in this coming deal. That's, of course, prompted concerns on this side of the border that supply management protections for dairy may have been altered or removed. The federal government insists that's not the case, Mike.
1: Okay, Rafi. Thank you.
0: You're welcome.
1: The CBC's Rafi Bujikanian reporting from Ottawa. Overnight strikes on Kyiv have left at least 16 people dead. Firefighters rush to push out flames in a residential building. It is one of several hit during Russian strikes. Ukraine's President Volodymyr Zelensky says Moscow targeted civilians and civilian infrastructure. Vitaly Klitschko is Kyiv's mayor.
2: It's more than 4,000 buildings in our hometown was destroyed. Tonight, in this minute, we can talk about 12 people, civilians. I'm talking just about civilians.
1: Officials say Russia used drones along with cruise and ballistic missiles during the attack. More than 40 people were injured. Kyiv's mayor is joining the chorus of voices calling for

0: used drones along with crews and ballistic missiles during the attack. More than 40 people were injured. Kyiv's mayor is joining the chorus of voices calling for more air defense help from Ukraine's allies.
1: We need ammunition, we need anti-missile systems, we need support from our partners, because it's protection for our civilians, protection for it's life of our citizens, life of the civilians' people.
0: Vitaly Klitschko is called for Friday to be observed as a day of mourning. Israel is rolling out tenders for parts of the occupied West Bank. Several countries are condemning the move that would essentially cut off the northern West Bank from the south. Many opponents say the move would isolate East Jerusalem and put an end to any plans for a two-state solution for Palestinians. The CBC's Crystal Gamansing has more on the so-called E1 development.
2: Without apologizing, we are practically killing the dangerous idea of a Palestinian state, said Israeli far-right Minister Bezalel Smotrich. Expanding the decades-old settlements enterprise was part of his speech last month when he launched his election campaign. Tenders for the controversial E1 project to build roughly 1,200 homes will be accepted until October 19th, just days before Israel's general election. In a statement, Ed Miliband, the UK's foreign secretary, said it would cut across the heart of Palestine and risk separating the West Bank from East Jerusalem, which would endanger the viability of a two-state solution. The project would allow for thousands of Israelis to live and work in a 12-square-kilometer stretch of illegally occupied Palestinian territory. Palestinians and Israeli activists have marched in opposition, and core challenges have drawn attention to E1, but haven't stopped it. Peace Now, an anti-settlement watchdog, is accusing the government of trying to push through contracts before the election, which they say would make it harder for the next government to cancel the construction. It would also displace those in more than a dozen long-standing Palestinian and Bedouin communities. Today, Gideon Sa'ar, Israel's foreign affairs minister, posted a statement to X rebuking the UK. It says, in part, Britain itself controls territorial colonies thousands of miles from its shores. It is absurd for Britain to lecture the Jewish people about where they may live in their historic tiny homeland. Crystal Gamansing, CBC News, London.
0: Cocaine continues to be the most seized substance along the Canada-US border in southwestern Ontario. That is according to the latest data from the Canadian Border Services Agency. As the CBC's Jason Vio reports, tens of millions of dollars worth of cocaine have already been seized at several of the province's border crossings.
3: A Canadian Border Patrol dog sniffs a car for drugs at Windsor's Ambassador Bridge, a routine job for Nova and part of a behind-the-scenes tour for CBC News.
4: The bulk of our business is the narcotics that are coming from the United States.
3: Justin Morgan is with the CBSA at the bridge. Recent data shows agents at the 7 U.S. border crossings into southwestern Ontario seized more than $82 million worth of cocaine during the first 6 months of 2026. That number on track to surpass records at the same border crossings.
4: They always try and come up with new and creative ways to get those items into the country or out of the country.
3: U.S. Customs and Border Protection is seeing a similar trend, saying most of the drugs seized in Detroit were heading to Canada. Public U.S. data also shows that cocaine was the most confiscated drug over the last 2 years at crossings in Michigan and Buffalo, New York.
5: When it comes to cocaine, there's a very stable source of the plant itself.
3: Benoit Gomez is a drug trade and organized crime researcher at the Monk School of Global Affairs in Toronto. He says cocaine is appealing to criminal networks because there's also a stable demand.
5: There's a very straightforward playbook that they're used to. It's an easy substance to smuggle in many ways. It's very small.
3: Now the Gordie Howe International Bridge is open between Windsor and Detroit. Officials say they're monitoring shifts in traffic patterns and seizure data as the crossing has more advanced tools to detect illegal drugs. Jason Vio, CBC News, Windsor, Ontario.
0: The Democratic Republic of Congo is getting 70,000 vaccine doses to help fight the fastest growing Ebola outbreak in history. The World Health Organization says the doses were developed for a different strain, but early data suggests they may offer some protection. The outbreak in eastern Congo has killed nearly 2,500 people, with cases spreading roughly three times faster than the West Africa epidemic.

0: pandemic a decade ago. More bats are testing positive for rabies in British Columbia, and it's causing a growing concern for people and pets who may have had a close encounter with the winged animals. As the CBC's Alana Kelly reports, one vet says everyone needs to be aware of the deadly disease these bats can carry.
1: Jordy Schnarr is a veterinarian in Whistler. In just one day, she treated six pets for encounters with bats.
2: It's been an unusual year in bat activity.
1: This year, there's been a big uptick with more than two dozen bat encounters.
2: Vastly different from, you know, what's typically less than a handful.
1: And people are also having encounters.
2: Definitely a change from what would be considered normal here.
1: Schnarr has sent off four bats to be tested for rabies. One was positive, another one was negative, and two are still pending.
2: Rabies is something we take really seriously. It is fatal if left untreated.
1: Most of the incidents are not happening outside.
2: A lot of the interactions that are happening with bats are actually inside the home.
1: One tested positive for rabies on Vancouver Island in July. The local health authority says finding a single positive case is not unusual. Paula Rodriguez de la Vega is BC's bat coordinator and says people should never touch one.
3: You can only get rabies through direct contact. Less than 1% of bats can carry rabies.
1: There has been an increase in people seeing the animals.
3: We're actually associating that mostly with the wildfires, especially in the Okanagan. The wildfires are displacing wildlife, including bats.
1: The BC Center for Disease Control says rabies is rare in humans. Anyone who has come in contact with a bat should seek medical assistance. Alana Kelly, CBC News, Squamish, British Columbia.
0: And that is the latest national and international news from World Report. I'm Mike Wise. This is CBC News.
4: Good morning. I'm Dan Burritt in for Stephen Quinn. You're listening to the early edition on CBC Radio 1. Coming up in this half hour, the five most expensive Canadian cities for childcare are all in BC. That's in a new report. So where is the province falling short when it comes to $10 a day daycare? We'll discuss that in just a few minutes. But first, here's Drew Karakas from the CBC Vancouver Newsroom.
5: The BC government says its directory of public employees is no longer available online. But the province's privacy commissioner says that raises concerns about government transparency. The BC government has reintroduced water restrictions in the Shuswap region to protect fish stocks in the Salmon River watershed. And fans of the Vancouver Whitecaps marched to BC Place Stadium last night amid ongoing uncertainty about whether the team will remain on the West Coast. More local news coming up in about 20 minutes. Ali Pataga is back with another update on the roads.
6: Thanks, Drew. So the roads are looking mostly good. As far as we know, it's mainly congestion, and it's nowhere near the worst we've seen it. So volume is building up now on Highway 1 from Burnaby to North Vancouver for drivers looking to use the Ironworkers Bridge to head up north. And other spots of congestion is southbound on Highway 99 from Richmond for folks looking to use the Massey Tunnel. Right now, it's backed up close to the Mylora Golf Course. And in Surrey, if you look at the way to the Stalawasen Bridge, westbound on King George Boulevard, is seeing a fair bit of volume. And in New West, going northbound on Columbia Street to Brunette is also seeing a pretty big line up there. Remember, there's work being conducted between Cumberland and DeBeck Streets, and that could slow you down. And staying in New West, for those going northbound on McBride Avenue are also seeing slowdowns. And as for weather, though, hope you're taking in those rays, because we're going to get a lot of sun today. So the high today will be from 23 to 28, depending on how far you are from the water. And tonight, the low will be 16. Tomorrow will be mainly sunny as well. Then Saturday and Sunday, both 60% of showers and both going to be cloudy. Monday through Wednesday is going to be a mix of sun and cloud. But I am looking forward to the rain this weekend. Just
4: so am I. It'll be nice to just take down the humidity. Good for, I said, I know I'm repeating this, it's good for the gardens. And if it lowers the chances of a wildfire, and certainly our region is still in a drought. But look, out of the sky, it's the sun. It has emerged once again, folks. Don't look directly at it. That's my bad.
6: Yes,
4: Allie thinks. There you go. Thanks, Allie. 7:12 here on the early edition. Dan Burritt with you, sitting in for Stephen Quinn this week and next. A new report from the Canadian Center for Policy Alternatives says this province is falling behind on the push for $10 a day daycare. The report tracks fees in 35 major Canadian cities. It found the five cities with the highest median fees are all in.

0: C. They are Richmond, Vancouver, Surrey, Burnaby, and Kelowna. The report says one reason is that BC does not cap fees at child care centres, unlike other provinces. In 2021, the federal government committed to bringing average regulated child care fees down to $10 a day in 2026. To talk more about the findings, we're joined by Sharon Gregson, a spokesperson for the Coalition of Child Care Advocates of BC. Good morning, Sharon. Good to have you back on the show.
1: Good morning, Dan.
0: What does this report tell us and you about how BC is doing compared with the rest of Canada on that push for $10 a day daycare?
1: Well, it's not a surprise at all. Talk to any family who is trying to find childcare or paying up to $100 a day for childcare in British Columbia. And this report just verifies what we all know as grandparents and parents, that we have the most complex system in British Columbia and we have the highest fees. Nothing to be proud of.
0: Is it just because we have the province has not capped fees at child care centres? Like, why are there other factors as to why it costs so much here?
1: You're right. It's because our provincial government has not capped fees. So if you're a parent with young children in Alberta right next door, your fees are set at $15 a day. If you're a parent in Ontario, the largest province in the country, your fees are a maximum of $22 a day. But if you're a parent in British Columbia, you can be paying up to $100 a day. So it's really a decision of the provincial government to cap fees or not. And what's happened in BC is we have an inequitable system where only a few programs have got their fees capped at 10 a day instead of everybody.
0: Why do you think that is?
1: Well, we started out strong back in 2018 with a vision for a $10 a day system. And unfortunately, that political commitment seems to have wavered. And instead, we're doing some behind the scenes fee reductions, which simply have not achieved what other provinces have been able to do. So we really need Premier Eby to get back on track and cap fees province wide and put forward a wage grid for early childhood educators so that we have qualified professionals to work in these programs.
0: There, all of this costs money, Sharon, as we know. If we are I sense there's that tension, though, if we're trying to lower fees for families but increase wages for those who were asking to work in the system, how are we balancing those?
1: Right. So the beauty of childcare is that when it is available and affordable and high quality, more parents choose to use it and more parents go to work, which creates new revenue for government. And in fact, that's what the most recent economic analyses all show, not just in British Columbia, but in Ontario as well and in Quebec, is there are immediate and long-term returns for government, both for direct government coffers and for the GDP, when more parents, particularly women, are able to fully participate in the workforce. So this is a good news revenue story for government. It requires investment and it has a return. So it's not just an outlay. And we have to start thinking about childcare the way we think about kindergarten, for example, that we need qualified teachers and we need spaces for every child. That's the same thing that for early childhood education.
0: You mentioned this and the report said British Columbia has one of the most complicated childcare registration systems in Canada. Can you walk us through the process and what young families have to do?
1: Well, first of all, you have to figure out as a young family when to get on the waiting list. That's often when people find out they're pregnant. And then you have to get on waiting lists everywhere. Luckily now, government has made sure that there's no waiting list fees, but it still means you could be putting yourself on waiting lists for 10 or 20 or 30 different programs, hoping that when you need childcare, you'll get a space. And then when you get a space, you really have no idea how much your fees will be unless you're one of the lucky ones in a 10-a-day space. And then you can budget and know that your fees will be $200 a month. But otherwise, you could be paying $2,000 a month if you get a space. It's simply unaffordable when added to the cost of housing for most young families. So, and your fees go up and down, so depending on the age of your child. It's really complicated for families.
0: The availability of childcare spaces is another issue in BC. I know you've discussed this before. 45% of Vancouver

0: Vancouver's preschool age spaces cost $10 a day. Only 18% of Kelowna's spaces and 10% or less of the spaces in Richmond and Surrey are at $10 a day. What should the province, do you think, do to ensure that there is equitable access to affordable childcare?
1: Well, first of all, government has to get back on track with their vision to create a quality $10 a day childcare system. And even if that meant doing what Ontario has done and moving everybody to $22 a day on the road to 10 a day eventually, that would be a big improvement. So if we could have like Alberta $15 a day across the province or Ontario $22, that would be something that would be a huge victory for this government and a big step forward. And we need to make sure, yes, expansion is equitable. We need to start expanding through school districts so that school-age childcare is available for all kids who need it at their local elementary school. There's so many things the government could be doing for equitable expansion while they're simultaneously investing in the educators who, you know, we say children are our most valuable resource. Well, we need to start investing in them and the people who care for them.
0: So $22 a day across Ontario compared to 10 a day being the, I suppose we can call it an aspirational goal. Do you think that $10 was a bit too far a reach to begin with and it ought to have been a little bit higher initially?
1: No, I don't think that it was too far a reach. If you're a parent in Manitoba or Saskatchewan, all the childcare that you access in those provinces is 10 a day. Some of the maritime provinces are already 10 a day. Some of the provinces and territories in Canada have already got wage grids province-wide for their early childhood educators. It's simply a matter of prioritizing and understanding the economic benefits that come with more women being able to work and children having a great start in their early years. So it's not too far a reach, but we completely understand, you know, nobody could have predicted Trump or COVID. And so maybe it's going to take us longer to get to 10 a day, but going back to some archaic income testing model or relying just on the market-based system and tax vouchers is not a proven method anywhere in the world for building a quality, affordable childcare system. So we need to get to that low-capped fee, a provincial wage grid for educators, and we'll be really moving forward in a productive way in this province.
0: Lastly, Sharon, we appreciate your time. We also know that the province was staring down an estimated $13 billion deficit that has been forecast around $7.7 billion. There are all sorts of pressures on the provincial purse right now. What is that last argument you would make to tell the province that it does need to invest more to make $10 a day viable across the province?
1: I would echo the economists who point out the revenue return when more women can go to work. And childcare investments pay for themselves when you add up the revenue that's created for government and the GDP through more women working. This is not just hypothetical. This is not wishful thinking. This is the economic analysis, both short-term and long-term. It's good for the economy when more parents can work, and we can only work when we've got access to quality, affordable childcare. So on the major projects the government is initiating, the new $630 million the federal government is giving BC for childcare, these are all reasons why we can do more for childcare.
0: Sharon Gregson, we appreciate your time and your perspective. Thank you very much for joining us.
1: It's my pleasure, Dan. Take care.
0: You too. Sharon Gregson speaks for the Coalition of Childcare Advocates of BC. If you've got something you want to add, our text line is open. We'd love to hear from young parents or parents of young kids. What's your childcare situation? Are you in a $10 a day system? Are you not? What are you feeling? Our number is 236-330-2623, 236-330-2623, and you can email us earlyed@cbc.ca. Allie is here with traffic and weather.
2: So there is an incident report generated westbound on Highway 1 before the Burnaby Lake stretch after North Road. We have yet to get verified information on this, if it's an accident or a stall or anything that could challenge the drive. So if you have details on this or any headaches you find on your drive this morning, you can hit up our text line 236-330-2623, but only do so if you can do so safely. And further along Highway 1, though, volume is already building up westbound from the Burnaby-Vancouver border along the Cassier on the way to the Iron Workers Bridge to North Vancouver. That does tend to be very busy every morning, so that's typical of what we see. And in other areas, southbound on Richmond on Highway 99 towards the Massey Tunnel is seeing its fair bit of regular congestion as well. Now, as far as weather goes, it's going to be bright and sunny, and right now it looks to be very glaring. So the high today will be...
0: Well, if you look right at it, sure.
2: Yeah, that's true. That's true. So sunglasses are great. 23 to 26 is our high today. Tonight, the low is 16. Tomorrow, similar weather than this weekend. Some rain.
0: There we are. Optometrist Ali Patavige giving you the advice. Yeah, don't stare at the sun. Honey Jam is a development program for young women musicians. It provides mentoring for artists from across the country from diverse backgrounds and musical styles. It has some notable alumni like Nelly Furtado, Lucala, and Julie Black. Honey Jam has its annual showcase concert in Toronto tonight. Here's a new song from one of their past participants. This is Osei with Cease and Desist.

0: Cease and Desist is a new song from Ose. She's the an alum of Honey Jam. That annual Honey Jam concert is happening in Toronto tonight. Let's go to business. Neil Herland is here. Neil, hello.
1: Good morning, Dan.
0: So as these tariff negotiations are finalized, another big story in Washington, the U.S. government has just reached a record milestone for spending. How deep is America in the hole?
1: $40 trillion. You could almost hear Mike Myers in his Dr. Evil voice saying that figure. The U.S. Treasury confirms the historic debt amount, which has doubled over the last decade. Now, there's a lot of reasons for all of this spending. The American population is aging. 10,000 baby boomers are retiring every day. And, of course, older people are living longer. That raises the cost of the U.S. Social Security program and Medicare, which provides health care to Americans over 65. But there's also military spending. In the U.S. war against Iran, along with President Trump's tax cuts. And at this rate, there are questions about how sustainable the spending is. One analyst says if nothing changes, the U.S. national debt will be $50 trillion in 6 years from now.
0: It's a staggering number, Neil. Let's jump overseas to China. Court has just sentenced a real estate tycoon to life in prison. What do we know?
1: Yeah, a Chinese court in Shenzhen sentenced Wei Kaiyan to life in prison for financial crimes. This all stems from the collapse of his real estate group called Evergrande. It was once the world's most heavily indebted developer, and it eventually defaulted on more than $300 billion in loans, part of a massive real estate bubble in China. Well, today the court said that Wei abused his position to commit fraud and misappropriate company assets. Wei's two sons were also sentenced. More than 50 people got prison terms today, ranging from 22 months to 18 years.
0: And a new scam that's trying to lure B and C

0: A-list celebrities into believing they're invited to A-list podcasts? What's going on with this?
1: Yeah, Dan, this is a story that's really blowing up in Hollywood. It's in all the trade papers. Some lesser-known actors and writers, like the Broadway performer Seth Rudetsky or Bruce Valanche, who appeared on Hollywood Squares, and at one point, maybe like a 14-year period, he was the head writer on the Oscars, they got contacted by what appeared to be bigger-name stars with podcasts, people like Amy Poehler and the comedian Nikki Glaser, who a lot of people know from all those roasts. But it was all an AI scam, using AI impersonation in some cases. The fake celebrity or their fake talent manager would set up a Zoom call and ask the B and C list celebrities to donate money to a charity or click on a link. There was no charity. It was just a scam. The link would deploy software that would take over the computers or the accounts of the victims, conning the lower tier talent out of money or disseminating ads onto their accounts.
0: Wow. All right. Well, that's why I always turn down those A-list podcast suggestions and invitations. Neil Herland, thanks very much.
1: Dan, I think you're an A-list host.
0: Oh, you're a good person. Thank you, Neil. Neil Herland with the business news. Ali Patataga has the traffic and the weather news.
2: So the incident report on Highway 1 westbound before Burnaby Lake Stretch has been taken down, so it may or may not have been a nothing burger. But either way, we do see some moderate to heavy volumes all along the Burnaby Lake Stretch. And then on the other section of Highway 1 further west on the way to the Ironworkers, it's getting busy as well, especially on after Boundary Road before the entrance of the bridge. And elsewhere in the region, if we go down to New West, it's quite a triangle of busyness from East Columbia to Brunette, and then also on East Columbia. Remember, there is work being conducted between Cumberland and DeBeck Street, so that will slow you down. So allow for more time if you have to use that road. And for weather today, the high will range from 23 to 28. Tonight, the low will be 16. Tomorrow will also be mainly sunny. And then for the weather this weekend, both Saturday and Sunday have a 60% of showers, which is, I'll repeat what you say, Dan. Good for the gardens.
0: Here we are. Ali Patargi, thank you very much. Here's Drew Karakas with the CBC Local News.
3: Good morning. It's 17 degrees and sunny in Vancouver. Canada-U.S. Trade Minister Dominic LeBlanc is back in Washington, D.C. for another meeting with the U.S. Trade Representative. They're still trying to finalize a trade agreement between the two countries after the Trump administration paused threatened new tariffs on Tuesday. As Mira Baines reports, Prime Minister Mark Carney discussed a potential deal with his cabinet and provincial leaders yesterday.
4: Premier David Eby issued a statement yesterday saying that BC stands with Team Canada. He said while no agreement will offer everything Canada is hoping for, the federal government has made substantial progress across strategic sectors. Eby said work to establish new trading partners will continue. Some new details are giving insight to backroom negotiations. Nova Scotia Premier Tim Houston said yesterday that Carney is requesting provinces put American alcohol back on store shelves and not specifically exclude the U.S. from their procurement policies. UBC political scientist Stuart Prest says Canada needs to be careful not to give away too much.
5: We still have to deal with U.S.-Mexico-Canada trade agreement realities. And in some ways, the U.S. president, the administration is a bit like a Roomba, right? It will come back around again to take another bite at Canada.
4: The new deadline for a deal is end of day on Friday. Mira Baines, CBC News, Vancouver.
3: The BC government says its directory of public employees is no longer available online. The directory shared the phone numbers and email addresses of government staffers. It was taken offline because of concerns about privacy and cybersecurity. But Michael Harvey, BC's privacy commissioner, says the decision could undermine government transparency.
6: People are seeing that as a step backward, a step into opacity, a step away from transparency, and that's going to affect people's trust. I think that's really regrettable.
3: The government says it will soon publish a smaller directory with contact information for senior executives. The RCMP has issued a warning after a sex worker was restrained at gunpoint and robbed in North Burnaby last week. Bisma Mughal reports.
7: Burnaby RCMP say the incident happened on August 15th with a search for two suspects ongoing. But advocates say this case echoes many others. Crystal Ladaris with advocacy groups One Vancouver says many sex workers who

0: find themselves in situations like these, don't report to police.
1: If they're migrants who are in the country temporarily, they could also be arrested, detained, and deported if they're found to be doing sex work.
0: Cecilia Benoit, University of Victoria Professor of Sociology, says when police can't be relied on, many marginalized members turn to local organizations. But she adds, a lack of funding makes it difficult even for them to keep up the support.
2: Politicians often then to fund the police again or other organizations rather than continue to give funding to these community-based organizations.
0: The Burnaby RCMP say victim services are available to offer support and resources. Bisma Mughal, CBC News, Vancouver.
3: Some people who live in the Joyce Collingwood neighborhood gathered outside Sir Guy Carleton Elementary School last night to mark 10 years since a fire forced it to close. Devin Harlos says the block on Kingsway has been a dead zone ever since. She says the loss of the school has forced some parents to make difficult decisions.
4: Some have had to actually had to leave the community because there wasn't capacity at the nearby schools. And also one of the biggest problems is that siblings are split up. So parents are having to do drop-offs to multiple different schools in the morning.
3: The VSB says in an email, short and long-term projected enrollment can be supported by nearby schools. And for that reason, the province decided not to provide funding to reopen Sir Guy Carleton. Fans of the Vancouver Whitecaps marched to BC Place Stadium last night in a show of support for the team. There's still a lot of uncertainty surrounding the club, but the fans are certain they want the Whitecaps to stay on the West Coast. Arden McLeod has more.
5: The future of Vancouver's MLS team is still up in the air. The club says it's receiving interest from more than 100 parties, including major U.S. markets like Las Vegas. Fans rallied in downtown Vancouver last night to show their passion for the club. Matthew Turpin was one of them.
6: I love this city and this soccer team and this team, such an important part in my life.
5: A rally organizer, Wyatt Tierney, says the Whitecaps are one of the best attended teams in the MLS.
7: You know, when the team and the product on the field is good, everything else should solve itself. That doesn't seem to be happening.
5: In an email to CBC News, the Minister of Tourism, Arts, Culture and Sports says it wants the Whitecaps to stay in Vancouver, but not at any cost to the province. Arden McLeod, CBC News, Vancouver.
3: 7:35 now, and that's the CBC Local News.
8: Mr. Kirikas, thank you very much. Ali Patarga has the traffic and the weather.
9: In the Renfrew-Collingwood region in Vancouver, there is an incident report northbound on Rupert Street between Wellington and 29th Avenue. No details on that, so 236-330-2623 is our text line if you're able to send us a message safely. And people are making their way towards the North Vancouver bridges. In downtown Vancouver, I see it's getting busy on Georgia Street on the way to the Stanley Park Causeway, for folks looking to use the Lionsgate Bridge, and on Highway 1 between Burnaby and Vancouver, along the Cassiar, is getting busy as well for folks heading up the Ironworkers Bridge to North Van. And in New Westminster, East Columbia and Brunette is still seeing some volumes. There's some work there being done between Cumberland and Quebec, and that is slowing people down. And elsewhere on Highway 1, though, along the Burnaby Lake stretch, it's mainly moderate volume with a patch of heaviness there just at the start of it. Now, as far as weather goes, the high today will be from 23 to 26. The sun is glaring, so once again, use shades if you can. And then tonight, the low will be 16. This weekend, though, for those of you looking to get some rain, you might just get some because you have a 60% chance of rain for both days.
8: Sounds good, Ellie. Thank you very much. Well, with just 3 weeks until the nomination deadline for October's local elections, it's a last-ditch effort for candidates to either enter the race or convince the public they should remain on the ballot. Our municipal affairs boss, Justin McElroy, will join us for more on that story coming up. But first, sports with Scott Regeer. Scott, how are you?
10: You get a headband?
8: I wish. I didn't get to go to the game. But for those who did, the Vancouver Whitecaps, we mean, there's a segue. Oh, can't call themselves best in the West, can they?
10: Not anymore. Not after they lost last night to Houston. The Dynamo, on a wonder strike by defender Franco Negre, topped the Caps 1-0. Meanwhile, going the other way, the Caps did have the lion's share of possession, but managed just a meager one shot on goal, which is obviously not going to be good enough if they have championship aspirations. Captain Ryan Gauld was asked about it.
11: But if we knew exactly what, we would have scored more goals.

0: So, it's just, we need to look back at the game and see the areas we get in and just what we can do better. Overall, we just need that extra little bit of quality in the decision making and looking at things like that and, trying to put it into practice and training and, yeah, just improve on it.
1: Gold and the Caps back in action Saturday night at BC Place when they host Dallas. Vancouver does have a game in hand on Houston, but remains 2 points behind the Dynamo for top spot in the West.
2: Let's go over to baseball, where it seems like one step forward, two steps back these days for those Jays.
1: Yeah, it's all very tormenting. After a win Tuesday in Tampa, Dan, they lost there last night, and the defeat's largely down to two errors in the outfield. They were both made by Jesus Sanchez, who dropped balls, well, most would have caught. The one in the fourth inning with Tampa's bases loaded was the most egregious. Sanchez was running into shallow left field to collect what seemed like a routine fly ball, and then he took his eye off the ball and ended up missing it by about 5 feet. Two runs scored on that play, which was the margin of difference in Tampa's victory, and Jays starting pitcher Max Scherzer was asked whether he felt Sanchez's defense let that team down.
3: I'm not going to sit here and point fingers and talk about those things. I look at myself and I take accountability for my mistakes. Two walks are not, that's not acceptable. Go back to the first, a hanging slider, that's not acceptable. So, I'm a team guy. I don't sit here and point fingers and talk about other people's mistakes. I talk about my mistakes.
1: And to be fair, Dan, Tampa's Tropicana Field's brutal for outfielders. It has lower than they should be catwalks and a white roof that the ball gets lost in if you take your eye off it just for a moment. Fortunately, the Jays are done with that stadium after the series finale this morning. That is, unless they happen to meet the Rays in the playoffs, which Toronto has to make first. And last night's loss means they currently are a game behind Minnesota for the final wild card position. And before I leave the diamond entirely, a tip of the cap to Ladner native Matt Tugboat Wilkinson.
2: Yes.
1: Right? Made his major league debut last night for the San Francisco Giants. 2.2 scoreless innings for Wilkinson, who some will remember was the ace pitcher for White Rocks Little Leaguers at the Little League World Series in 2015. In the first game, he struck out 16 batters. That was pretty cool. As for the current Little Leaguers, represented by a team that used to beat me at Arbutus Ridge all the time, Little Mountain.
2: Oh, yeah.
1: They fell 7-0 yesterday to South Korea. Tough start, but they're far from out of it. They'll play either Australia or Mexico coming up on Saturday.
2: And, we have to say this, the nickname Tugboat, eat your heart out, Catfish Hunter. It's so good.
1: It's very, very good.
2: Let's finish with golf, Scott. The Canadian Women's Open gets underway today in Edmonton.
1: It does, and record rainfall over the summer in northern Alberta, Dan, means the grounds crew at the Royal Mayfair course have been in a race against time to get ready. The precipitations also led to a pretty buggy environment. Defending champion Brooke Henderson, who grew up on the mosquito-ridden banks of the Rideau River in Smiths Falls, Ontario, says the bugs aren't very bad, and she said she'd rather focus on things like the 17th hole anyhow. That's the rink hole, where just like we see at the Canadian Men's Open, Dan, the tee box is in a hockey-themed environment. So there are boards set up around it. The course officials are wearing striped referee jerseys and remind the gallery, among other things, to keep quiet.
4: It's sometimes tough to play that hole and really focus. So it's unlike anything you've ever experienced playing golf. I think it's super fun for all the fans to come out and support and bang on the boards. And people chant, "Oh, Canada." They sing our national anthem. I feel like they're just watching an Oilers game, which is pretty cool. It's just a lot of sense of pride and excitement and just trying to enjoy the atmosphere and the energy as much as I can.
1: So let's hope the group of Canadians at this Open, which numbers 15 strong, have better luck than the Oilers did. Brooke tees off at 12:21 Pacific time. Vancouver's Anna Huang, who many believe can be the next great player in this country. She's just 17. She's part of the field as well, and she tees off at... Oh, no, she's playing through four right now, and she's one under. She's already out on the links.
2: Very nice.
1: Swatting the mosquitoes.
2: Well, good for keep it away. Get some DEET. That's what you need. Scott Regier, thanks very much.
1: You bet.

Yes, you know that theme. They're just under 2 months until people across BC vote in their local elections. There are also just 22 days left until the nomination deadline for people to have their name on

0: the ballot. And it seems that deadline is causing a flurry of activity, focusing the mind wonderfully as the campaign continues to heat up this week. Our municipal affairs reporter, Justin McElroy, is here to help make sense of it all for you. Hello, Justin.
1: Are we allowed to talk about Little League baseball rivalries on this show? Because if so, I have many things to say.
0: Oh, wonderful. I tell you what, we'll do that at 9:46 when the show is still on.
1: Okay.
0: Thank you. Let's start with, should we start with Vancouver, or are there other cities in Metro Vancouver we ought to focus on?
1: Oh, there's so many where things are happening. But yeah, let's start with the city of Vancouver, because we have, again, just 2.5 weeks or so until the nomination deadline is there. And you have seven parties right now that are running a competitive race for mayor. One of them is One City Vancouver, who over the last week or so has started to outline its small business platform. They've been talking a lot about changing licensing and permitting rules so that people can operate all sorts of businesses from their home. This week, they held a press conference at 10th and Main talking about their plans for making it easier to start small businesses, to create an office dedicated to that as well, removing red tape. I asked One City mayoral candidate, William Azaroff, why it was so important to center small business and the economy in his pitch to voters as part of his first big platform planks that he was putting out. And here's what he had to say.
2: We don't talk about growing the economy as much as we should, and our campaign has been really focused on that. Again, it comes from my own background, leading business banking at VanCity and being involved with community investment for many, many, many years. I see that, I mean, on a certain level, in order to pay for all the great things we want to do, we have to try and grow the economy. And I have heard overwhelmingly, like maybe one of the top three things I've heard in this campaign, whether from small business, medium business, nonprofits, arts organizations, it is very, very difficult to start a business in the city, to take up a storefront, to move your business, to scale your business. And so we need to make it easier to do that. That is a central part of a growing economy in Vancouver.
1: Azaroff arguing that Ken Sim and ABC Vancouver focus on big business and events that come to town. Him on the mom and pop type stuff. Also One City trying to show themselves as sort of the broad base center left party in a sense, talking more about the economy than perhaps their rivals with the Green Party or Cope.
0: Now, speaking of them, One City has said they will work with the Greens, led by Pete Fry and Cope, led by Stephanie Allen, to have one, as they called it, progressive mayoral candidate this election. Though, we're 3 weeks until they have to decide whether they're in or out. Is that agreement still in place?
1: It appears so. Probably, maybe, likely. This is the big question that progressives have at this moment, of course, because they are

0: and the week after that, where we're going to be talking about, you have these three progressive parties. Are they all going to be making it over the finish line? What happens to their mayoral candidates? What happens to their council candidates? It's going to be fascinating to watch.
1: Let's jump out of Vancouver now, because while some mayoral candidates have to decide whether to stay in the race, others are entering races in smaller cities and towns.
0: Yeah, it's interesting, of course, because the Vancouver election has been going on, it seems, for 84 years, to paraphrase the Titanic meme. But in a lot of smaller places, it is still the traditional, you wait until around Labor Day to formally announce in certain places. One of those, Langley City, Delaney Mack has been the chief opposition councillor in a de facto setting on a city council there for the last 4 years. She officially announcing this week that she is running for mayor with the Achieving Fort Langley City slate. Every year these new parties come up with a new adverb or adjective next to the name of their municipality. And when I asked her what she was running on, she talked about sort of traditional center-right issues.
2: We have core focuses. The taxation is definitely one of them. However, I do think that we have a focus more on city administration right now. We've had growth of 45% per capita for the city administration department this term, which I do not think is unsustainable. So I would prefer to see us focus on public safety, especially as we look at the arrival of SkyTrain imminent in our future, and then a refocusing on our roads and core infrastructure as opposed to some poorly designed and underutilized infrastructure.
0: It's always interesting what keywords candidates focus on there. And you can see, you know, public safety, core infrastructure, taxation, city hall bloat. Langley City profiles as sort of a centrist region when it comes to provincial and federal politics. So going to be interesting to see how that race against incumbent Nathan Pahal goes.
1: Let's jump to the North Shore. A new candidate has joined the race for mayor in West Vancouver. Is that right?
0: Yeah, it's been that's a race where it's actually seen set as a two-person race for several months now, with incumbent Mark Sager and former newspaper executive and 2014 mayoral candidate in Vancouver, Kirk Lapointe, going against each other. But now a third challenger has entered the race, and it's an interesting one. It's Sharon Thompson, a two-term councillor who has tended to vote and support Mark Sager a heck of a lot over his 4 years as mayor. She announced sort of suddenly the last week that she was entering in the race, and she says that the reason is that she provides a need for voters that the two people that have been running for months simply aren't filling.
3: What I'm hearing, honestly, in these later days, is the community has some concerns over Mark, and they just don't have the confidence that Mr. Lapointe has the experience and credentials to step into a leadership role. More and more, I've been getting approached by the community to run for mayor to a point where I just couldn't ignore it anymore, and they're looking for another choice.
0: She wouldn't specify what the personal things about Sager were that she was running against, but certainly you hear whisper campaigns sometimes in West Vancouver about these sorts of questions. Lapointe never elected to political office before, so it's going to be fascinating to see with that late entry whether she's able to shake up the race or not.
1: West Van Whispers, it's the name of our new podcast. we talk about late entrants and favorites, but without polls in these smaller communities, because they cost money and, and time, among other things. How much can we really say about their chances in these last, we'll call them last second campaigns? And can this, can you sprint to the finish?
0: Yeah, this is the interesting question that we're seeing a lot in modern politics, where basically support takes a long time to accumulate now compared to the past, and it's so baked in. You hear candidates talking all the time about, well, we wait until this point in the campaign, and then we spend all of our money, and then here comes the surge. Meanwhile, you know, ABC Vancouver and Ken Sim have been campaigning constantly over the past few months, putting out lots of videos and ads, announcements, etc. So, you know, every 4 years, it's a litmus test for voters of what they care about in their communities. It's also a litmus test for what can be a successful campaign or not in this day and age. The adage of you could wait until Labor Day and it's then that voters suddenly care. Is it still true? We will be finding out over the next 8 weeks.
1: I'm going to ask you to put on a different hat now. Mm-hmm. We have some late night news. Who doesn't love that? And the search for BC's best roadside attraction that you need to share
0: absolutely
1: with our listeners and viewers.
0: This was super fascinating because we talked yesterday about how it was the interior final.

0: Yep. The Enchanted Forest in Revelstoke against the Karamios Fruit Stands. All day long, the Karamios Fruit Stand was winning around 55-56% of the vote. But then with about 4 hours left or so, things started to turn. We started seeing a heck of a lot more votes come in for the Enchanted Forest, and a lot of them came from European countries because we can track the IPs to a certain level in this because we want to make sure that voter fraud is not happening. Very important for any bracket. And of course, these votes weren't just coming from anywhere in Europe. These were coming from Germany, the Netherlands, Sweden, Switzerland, a lot of places that have historically really been fascinated with the central interior of British Columbia that has really loved the wilderness there. And of course, those places also synonymous with Grimm fairy tales, Hans Christian Andersen, the sort of things that the Enchanted Forest is about. So that 54% lead for Karamios became 53, 52, 51, 50. And when the votes were finalized, the Enchanted Forest came up on top.
1: Whoa!
0: 54.4% to 49.6%, the closest race thus far in the search for BC's best roadside attraction. Sorry to the Karamios Fruit Stands, I love you, but it is the Enchanted Forest that will be going on to the semifinals, facing the winner of Mr. Peachy versus Barkerville today.
1: The gnomes beat the peaches thanks to the Swiss and the Dutch and the Germans and the Swedes.
0: What a sentence.
1: It follows that historical pattern. Justin McElroy, a municipal affairs reporter.
0: And other things.
1: Thanks for clarifying. Among other things, we're going to go to traffic and weather now with Ellie Pataki.
2: Oh, boy. So go gnomes. So right now, it's not the most pleasant drive in New Westminster at this time. Well, not that it ever is for me. Too many hills for my liking. But right now, there's no incidents but slowdowns. On the Queensborough Connector, there's congestion northbound. And from New West to Delta, there's volumes westbound on Stewartson. That's backing up for people looking to get onto bridge. But further east on US, it remains busy on East Columbia and onto Brunette. The road work there between Debec and Cumberland has folks slowed down, and those headed northbound must eventually turn right at Brunette. So keep that in mind. And elsewhere, it's also getting busy for folks making their way to North Van. It's busy on both roads leading to the Lions Gate and the Iron Workers Bridges. Pardon me. And today's weather, sun today. Highs from 23 to 28. The low tonight is 16. It's going to be mainly sunny tomorrow as well. But then starting this weekend, we're going to see more fluffy skies because it's going to be cloudy with a 60% chance of showers both Saturday and Sunday.
1: Ali Patagas, thank you very much. The Juno Award-winning band Marianas Trench kicks off their Canadian tour tonight in Toronto. The Vancouver group will make a pit stop in Ladner at the Barnside Harvest Festival in September. Here's a track that has surpassed 53 million streams on Spotify so far. This is Marianas Trench with Stutter.

0: That was Stutter by Vancouver's own Marianas Trench. The Canadian Tour kicks off tonight in Toronto, and they come to Ladner in September, where they'll play the Barnside Harvest Festival. Drew Karakas has the local news headlines.
1: The BC government says its Directory of Public Employees is no longer online. It says the decision was made because of concerns about cybersecurity, but critics say it could have an impact on government transparency. Premier David Eby has issued a statement saying that BC stands with Team Canada. It came after the premiers were briefed yesterday on the potential makings of a trade deal with the U.S. amid a threat of additional Trump administration tariffs on a range of Canadian products. Canada-U.S. Trade Minister Dominic LeBlanc is back in Washington today to try to finalize an agreement with U.S. officials. More local and regional news coming up at 8:30, and over to Ali Patarga now with an update on the roads.
2: So in Langley, there is an incident report on southbound on 200th Street and 80th Avenue. It's causing quite a bit of a backup southbound before 80th Avenue, so let us know if you have any details on that. And staying in the same region, there's also some backups as well eastbound on Langley before 232nd Street. And elsewhere, it's busy on Highway 1 on the way to the Iron Workers Bridge. And for weather, the high will be from 23 to 28. Tonight's low will be 16, and tomorrow will be similar weather.
0: Sounds good. Allie, thanks very much. The BC NDP have opened a 5-point lead over the BC Conservatives in a new poll. 44% of survey respondents said they would vote for David Eby's party if the election were held today. We'll discuss that with the pollster. You're listening to the Early Edition on CBC Radio 1. I'm Dan Burritt, in for Stephen Quinn. Stay with us. World Report is next.
3: This is World Report. Good morning, I'm Mike Wise. Canada's minister responsible for U.S. trade, Dominic LeBlanc, is back in Washington to solidify a new agreement. LeBlanc is scheduled to meet again with his U.S. counterpart this afternoon as the clock ticks down to tomorrow night's extended deadline. Prime Minister Mark Carney spent yesterday briefing cabinet and the premiers on where negotiations stand and what steps may come next, amid concern over potential Canadian concessions. CBC's Rafi Bujakanian joins us now from Parliament Hill. Rafi, a lot of pressure on these final hours.
4: Indeed, Mike, though I'm being told Minister LeBlanc's return to Ottawa and then flight back to D.C. this morning is not a surprise. Part of the plan after he spent yesterday afternoon in meetings with cabinet and provincial and territorial premiers in Canada to update them. It's a surprise to me that internet connections from Washington would be too slow for him to do that virtually. But that being said, LeBlanc and Canada's top trade negotiator, Janice Charette, are supposed to meet with the U.S. trade representative of Jameson Greer again today. A source tells us the government wants to get an agreement finalized by tomorrow, Friday, ahead of the deadline that would strike midnight Saturday and could lead to those other 50% tariffs on a range of Canadian goods covered by CUSMA.
3: Okay, so we do know some of the details here. Can you walk us through some of them?
4: Yes, a source tells us that some of these sectoral tariffs should be lowered. Now, exactly by how much, we're not clear yet. One source says the levies on steel and aluminum are going from 50 to 25%. The Canadian side was, of course, asking for something in the

0: vicinity of 10 to 12% for all sectors. Another question is what Ottawa conceded in return. U.S. President Donald Trump suggested yesterday American farmers are winners in this coming deal. That's, of course, prompted concerns on this side of the border that supply management protections for dairy may have been altered or removed. The federal government insists that's not the case, Mike.
1: Okay, Rafi. Thank you.
0: You're welcome.
1: The CBC's Rafi Bujikanian reporting from Ottawa. Cocaine continues to be the most seized substance along the Canada-U.S. border in southwestern Ontario. That is according to the latest data from the Canadian Border Services Agency. As the CBC's Jason Vio reports, tens of millions of dollars worth of cocaine have already been seized at several of the province's border crossings.
2: A Canadian Border Patrol dog sniffs a car for drugs at Windsor's Ambassador Bridge, a routine job for Nova and part of a behind-the-scenes tour for CBC News.
3: The bulk of our business is the narcotics that are coming from the United States.
2: Justin Morgan is with the CBSA at the bridge. Recent data shows agents at the seven U.S. border crossings into southwestern Ontario seized more than $82 million worth of cocaine during the first 6 months of 2026. That number on track to surpass records at the same border crossings.
3: They always try and come up with new and creative ways to get those items into the country or out of the country.
2: U.S. Customs and Border Protection is seeing a similar trend, saying most of the drugs seized in Detroit were heading to Canada. Public U.S. data also shows that cocaine was the most confiscated drug over the last 2 years at crossings in Michigan and Buffalo, New York.
4: When it comes to cocaine, there's a very stable source of the plant itself.
2: Benoit Gomez is a drug trade and organized crime researcher at the Monk School of Global Affairs in Toronto. He says cocaine is appealing to criminal networks because there's also a stable demand.
4: There's a very straightforward playbook that they're used to. It's an easy substance to smuggle in many ways. It's very small.
2: Now the Gordie Howe International Bridge is open between Windsor and Detroit. Officials say they're monitoring shifts in traffic patterns and seizure data as the crossing has more advanced tools to detect illegal drugs. Jason Vio, CBC News, Windsor, Ontario.
1: Overnight strikes on Kyiv have left at least 16 people dead. Firefighters rush to put out the flames in a residential building. It is one of several hit during Russian strikes. Ukraine's President Volodymyr Zelensky says Moscow targeted civilians and civilian infrastructure. Vitaly Klitschko is Kyiv's mayor.
5: More than 4,000 buildings in our hometown was destroyed. Tonight, in this minute, we can talk about 12 people, civilians. I'm talking just about civilians.
1: Officials say Russia used drones along with cruise and ballistic missiles during the attack. More than 40 people were injured. Kyiv's mayor is joining the chorus of voices calling for more air defense help from Ukraine's allies.
5: We need ammunition, we need anti-missile systems, we need support from our partners because it's protection for our civilians, protection for it's life of our citizens, life of the civilian people.
1: Vitaly Klitschko has called for Friday to be observed as a day of mourning. Israel is rolling out tenders for parts of the occupied West Bank. Several countries are condemning the move that would essentially cut off the northern West Bank from the south. Many opponents say the move would isolate East Jerusalem and put an end to any plans for a two-state solution for Palestinians. The CBC's Crystal Gamansing has more on the so-called E1 development.
6: Without apologizing, we are practically killing the dangerous idea of a Palestinian state, said Israeli far-right minister Bezalel Smotrich. Expanding the decades-old settlements enterprise was part of his speech last month when he launched his election campaign. Tenders for the controversial E1 project to build roughly 1,200 homes will be accepted until October 19th, just days before Israel's general election. In a statement, Ed Miliband, the UK's foreign secretary, said it would cut across the heart of Palestine and risk separating the West Bank from East Jerusalem, which would endanger the viability of a two-state solution. The project would allow for thousands of Israelis to live and work in a 12-square-kilometer stretch of illegally occupied Palestinian territory. Palestinians and Israeli activists have marched in opposition, and core challenges have drawn attention to E1, but haven't stopped.

0: it. Peace Now, an anti-settlement watchdog, is accusing the government of trying to push through contracts before the election, which they say would make it harder for the next government to cancel the construction. It would also displace those in more than a dozen long-standing Palestinian and Bedouin communities. Today, Gideon Sa'ar, Israel's foreign affairs minister, posted a statement to X rebuking the UK. It says, in part, Britain itself controls territorial colonies thousands of miles from its shores. It is absurd for Britain to lecture the Jewish people about where they may live in their historic tiny homeland. Crystal Gamansing, CBC News, London.
1: The Democratic Republic of Congo is getting 70,000 vaccine doses to help fight the fastest growing Ebola outbreak in history. The World Health Organization says the doses were developed for a different strain, but early data suggests they may offer some protection. The outbreak in eastern Congo has killed nearly 2,500 people, with cases spreading roughly three times faster than the West Africa epidemic a decade ago. Finally, more bats are testing positive for rabies in British Columbia. It is causing growing concern for people and pets who may have had a close encounter with the winged animals. And as the CBC's Alana Kelly reports, one vet says everyone needs to be aware of the deadly disease that these bats can carry.
2: Jordy Schnarr is a veterinarian in Whistler. In just one day, she treated six pets for encounters with bats.
3: It's been an unusual year in bat activity.
2: This year, there's been a big uptick with more than two dozen bat encounters.
3: Vastly different from, you know, what's typically less than a handful.
2: And people are also having encounters.
3: Definitely a change from what would be considered normal here.
2: Schnarr has sent off four bats to be tested for rabies. One was positive, another one was negative, and two are still pending.
3: Rabies is something we take really seriously. It is fatal if left untreated.
2: Most of the incidents are not happening outside.
3: A lot of the interactions that are happening with bats are actually inside the home.
2: One tested positive for rabies on Vancouver Island in July. The local health authority says finding a single positive case is not unusual. Paula Rodriguez de la Vega is BC's bat coordinator and says people should never touch one.
4: You can only get rabies through direct contact. Less than 1% of bats can carry rabies.
2: There has been an increase in people seeing the animals.
4: We're actually associating that mostly with the wildfires, especially in the Okanagan. The wildfires are displacing wildlife, including bats.
2: The BC Centre for Disease Control says rabies is rare in humans. Anyone who has come in contact with a bat should seek medical assistance. Alana Kelly, CBC News, Squamish, British Columbia.
1: And that is the latest national and international news from World Report. I'm Mike Wise. This is CBC News.
5: Good morning, I'm Dan Burritt, filling in for Stephen Quinn this week. This is the early edition on CBC Radio 1. Canadian and American officials are working to finalize a deal that would avert new U.S. tariffs on nearly $30 billion worth of Canadian goods. We'll bring you the latest and have some analysis in just a few moments. Plus, a new poll suggests the BC NDP have regained a lead over the BC Conservatives. We'll look into those survey findings coming up. First, we go to Drew Karakas from the CBC Vancouver Newsroom.
6: Some premiers are sounding optimistic with Canada and the U.S. getting closer to a potential trade deal to avoid punishing Trump administration tariffs. Canadian and American officials are back in Washington today to try to finalize an agreement and head off threatened new tariffs. Police are warning sex workers in the Lower Mainland after a woman was restrained at gunpoint and robbed by two suspects in North Burnaby. And a BC business is taking logging waste and other material that could become fuel for forest fires and is turning it into an alternative to foam packaging. More local news coming up at 8:30. Ali Patarga now has your traffic and weather.
7: Thanks, Drew. So there is a reported stall on Highway 1 from Burnaby to Vancouver after Boundary Road, and staying on Highway 1 further east around Burnaby, there's also an incident reported after North Road. And in the same city on the Lougheed Highway westbound before Government Street, another incident reported. No details on any of this. So 236-330-2623 is our text line. If you want to let us know more, only do so if you can send us a message safely. And for weather today, it's going to be mainly sunny. The high is ranging from 23 to 28. Tonight, the low will be 16. Tomorrow will be mainly sunny as well. Then Saturday and Sunday are both going to be very cloudy and a 60%.

0: 10% chance of rain.
1: Allie, thanks very much. Canadian officials are back in Washington, D.C. this morning to negotiate a new trade agreement with the U.S. Prime Minister Mark Carney spent yesterday briefing cabinet and the premiers on where negotiations stand. It was Nova Scotia Premier Tim Houston who told CBC News Carney also asked the provinces to return American alcohol to store shelves. The CBC's Ruby Cornish hit the streets to ask people in Vancouver how they felt about the trade talks. Have a listen.
2: That they would target their closest neighbor is obviously unexpected.
3: It's really raising the crisis for a lot of people and making it the cost of living difficult, for sure.
4: I think it will affect them more than it will affect us.
2: I think in some sense Trump is obviously bluffing. That seems to be his main card, is just to bluff insanely.
3: Well, I think it's sort of in line with the way that he's been doing this sort of tariff diplomacy, which is stops and starts, kind of backroom deals.
5: He was using it as his usual big stick, and I think Mark Carney is a lot smarter than that. And if we have to give up silly things like alcohol on our shelves, that was a tool we had to begin with, and we used it.
1: Some of the voices of people in Vancouver giving their thoughts on Canada-U.S. trade talks. For more, we're joined by Torsten Jackert. He's an assistant professor of economics at UBC and joins us in studio. Good morning, Torsten. Thanks for being here.
6: Thanks for having me.
1: So details have been coming, I won't call dribs and drabs, but we're still wanting to see that final text. I think some of the negotiators do too. What stands out to you about what we've heard so far?
6: Well, the main thing is it seems that, you know, the big question here is, was retaliation by Canada in response to U.S. tariffs a good idea? And I think there's, you know, looking at some of the headlines now, as of right now, without seeing the full text, you can read it sort of either way. If we end up in a worse position than previously, then that retaliation was probably a bad idea. It's not impossible that we might get a somewhat better deal here than we had from back in March of 2025, in which case you might argue the retaliation was a good idea. I think as of right now, we're still not sure. It looks like what they're hammering out is exactly what these tariffs will look like from the U.S. on Canadian steel and auto parts. Mm-hmm. And it seems that that is sort of the last bit that they're trying to get finished here. But yeah, we can talk about details on this. It does look like there is some sort of a framework in place to avoid these 50% tariffs that were going to come into effect this Friday.
1: The U.S. alcohol boycott, as we heard from some of the people on the street, has been a big part of these trade negotiations. Carney is calling for the provinces, Prime Minister Carney, to allow that U.S. booze back on the shelves of the provincially run liquor stores. BC Premier David Eby said last month, quote, there was not a chance in hell he'd allow American liquor back on BC shelves. But in a statement yesterday, he said, well, BC stands with Team Canada. What do you make of that concession? How big is it?
6: I mean, it's interesting. I think if you ask any economist, they would have said that banning liquor on our shelves is not going to accomplish anything. Mm-hmm. You know, ultimately, it's somewhat of a drop in the bucket for the U.S. economy as a whole to not be selling alcohol into Canada. What's interesting here is that we're obviously negotiating with an administration that is not necessarily rational economic agents, mm-hmm. in the sense that they seem to have a real aversion to any sense that they're being hard done by or that Americans might suffer. And so in that sense, I feel like as a psychological tool, it maybe has been effective, that really any pushback at all has sort of, I don't know, it seems to scare them a bit, this administration. Mm-hmm. And so in that sense, it's maybe been more effective than even I would have guessed. If you had asked me 6 months ago, I would have said this is just going to make life more difficult for Canadians, mm-hmm. and not achieve anything. I may be updating my position on that now, but again, it's odd from an economic perspective.
1: Mm-hmm. Because it has had symbolism of taking it off the shelves. But we have heard the economics as well, with the governor of Kentucky telling CBC News, we are suffering. This is bad for our producers. And they've gone to the administration to say, you need to do something about this, in a deeply red Republican state, to a Republican administration. They have to be listening to that, right?
6: I would think so. Again, though, you know, when you think about all of the different trade deals that they're trying to make, at every step of the way, there's someone who's going to suffer from this. Mm-hmm. So I imagine they have a lot of people knocking on their door to talk about recent changes in their trade policy or retaliation in either direction. But I think, you know, the sort of lesson that stands out here, and we'll hesitate to call it a lesson because we haven't seen the full trade deal yet, but it seems as if our retaliation might have worked. And again, I think that just suggests that there's more going on here than just sort of the dollars and cents economic angle. It looks like this administration just really does not like the public image that they have been sort of slighted, or that we have any leverage against them.
1: What other pieces of leverage beyond the booze ban do you think can

0: that I possesses here?
1: Not a whole lot, to be perfectly honest. I mean, at the end of the day, a lot of our wealth has derived from selling goods to this massive market south of the border. You know, in the long run, trying to diversify is going to be a good idea, but that's not easy. Ultimately, throughout all of this, we are just in a tough situation. And if we can gain any concessions, I think that's remarkable, in the sense that the U.S. could probably always wait us out, and the costs will always be lower for them than they are for us if we get into a trade war. So if we're able to accomplish anything through this, and if the liquor ban actually did work to give us some sort of leverage from an economic perspective, again, that's remarkable. Mm-hmm. And we should, you know, we should be grateful that we had negotiators who got a deal done. That being said, some of the details coming out about what this deal might look like, I think they seem better than they are. And we can talk about that if you'd like. But
0: sure. What do you think is looking better than it actually is?
1: The two sort of key problem sectors for us, right, is going to be steel and auto. Mm-hmm. And so aluminum is always going to be, we have a bit of leverage here. We have really cheap hydropower in Quebec. That makes aluminum production there make sense. The U.S. can't really replicate that. So aluminum is always going to be tricky for them to put tariffs on us. Steel and auto parts, it's less clear, right? It's less obvious why you couldn't make those same goods across the border in Michigan or Ohio, or more realistically in the South. And it looks like for steel, you know, people are talking about a tariff reduction from 50% to 25% mm-hmm. in this new deal. But in the details, there's also a quota system in place. That 25% would apply to a fixed amount of imports from Canada. Beyond that, you're back up to 50%. And that quota is below what we already export in terms right. of steel. So really, you're looking at an average rate that's more like 35%. And you're looking at basically stifling any growth in the Canadian steel industry, because beyond that quota, we're again at a 50% tariff. So in some sense, I would see this more as, I mean, not to be too pessimistic, but if the deal looks like how it's been described, that's more of a managed decline in our steel industry than it is a sudden cutting off. So I still don't think the prospects look great there in the long run for Canadian steel.
0: And that'll be a big concern, particularly in Ontario. And given how integrated those the cross-border auto sector is, President Trump did post to social media about the talks and shared this AI image. It's quite something, if you haven't seen it, folks, about reviving the Keystone XL pipeline. He's pulling it out of the ground at a cemetery. Do you see this project being part of the deal? He's touting it. It's long been either canceled or then rebirthed. Like, it's the zombie pipeline, it seems.
1: It's odd to figure out how this works into a deal, right? We know that Trump wants to get the U.S. portion built. He tried as much in 2016, 2017. Subsequent Democratic presidents have then canceled it. Uh-huh. My understanding is that we've basically already built our portion in Canada. Yeah. So who's giving up what to make that work is not obvious to me, right? I mean, it seems if we can spin that as a concession on their part, I mean, that's great negotiating, because it seems like this is an outcome that both countries already wanted. So maybe there's some fantastic manipulation going on from the Canadian negotiators to make him feel like this is a win for Trump. But it's hard to understand how that's part of a deal. And I hope we didn't give up anything in order to get that, because it seems as if he was clearly going to try to get that mm-hmm. built anyway.
0: Torsten Jackard, we appreciate your time and analysis. Thank you for joining us.
1: Thanks for having me.
0: Torsten Jackard is an assistant professor of economics at UBC. If you want to add something to this discussion, fire us a text, 236-330-2623. And our email address is earlyed@cbc.ca. Ali Pataraga has the traffic and the weather.
2: Well, in Burnaby, we're looking to see if any more information comes out of the incident reported on the Lougheed Highway westbound before Government Street and Austin Road. That's at around Lougheed Town Center, and as well as on Highway 1 on the Burnaby-Vancouver border, where there is a stall reported just after the on-ramp on Boundary Road. Today's weather is going to range from 23 to 28. Tonight, the low will be 16. Tomorrow will be mainly sunny. And this weekend, get ready for some clouds and possibly a 60% chance of rain.
0: Ali, thanks very much. To BC politics now, a new poll suggests the BC NDP is now the most popular party in the province. They've gained a 5-point lead over the BC Conservatives in the latest survey by Research Co. In June, survey respondents put the two parties neck and neck. For more, we bring the pollster from Research Co., Mario Canseco. Mario, good to see you as always.
3: Good to see you as always, too.
0: So let's tell us a bit more about how the NDP and the Conservatives are doing in this poll. Break it down for us.
3: Well, we had a tie at the start of the summer, and now we have a situation where the Conservatives aren't really gaining momentum from their leadership race. They're down 5 points. They're not connecting well, particularly with voters age 55 and over, who we know

0: who are the ones who decide elections. And it's a situation that is reminiscent to what we saw last year when the Conservatives couldn't get any traction and they ended up having a different leader at the end of the year. So not a good situation if you were expecting a significant bounce from the convention for the BC Conservatives.
1: So is this a case of the NDP not rising, just the Conservatives dropping?
0: It's more the Conservatives dropping than anything else. You know, the numbers for the NDP are usually around the same level. They haven't really gained significantly. It's not as if they had a fantastic summer either. But it's more, you know, essentially people taking a second look at the BC Conservatives under Carolyn Findlay and not being particularly thrilled. Her numbers are not great. Her disapproval rating is higher than we have right now for David Eby. So there was an expectation that things would be a little bit better for them. And the summer hasn't really been kind to the BC Conservatives. We started in a situation where about a third of BC residents were happy with Carolyn Findlay. A third were dissatisfied. A third didn't know. The undecideds have dropped to 20%, but disapproval is at 46, which is significantly high.
1: And that's lower than David Eby and even BC Green leader Emily Lowen, is that right?
0: Yes, Emily Lowen has a significantly larger rating than most of the leaders at this stage. So she's 4 points ahead of Carolyn Findlay. It's interesting with the Greens because we don't know if they're going to be able to run a full slate. One of the things that has happened in the last few elections is people want to vote for a Green candidate in the riding and they can find one. So they haven't run a full slate since 2009. So I think it's an interesting dilemma for them because definitely Emily Lowen connecting better, talking about issues that matter, especially for young people. Mm-hmm. But they need the organizational strength to run everywhere if they want to become a force.
1: And she needs to have a seat in the legislature, presumably, along with Carolyn Findlay.
0: With Carolyn Findlay. I think this is also something that makes things a little bit easier for the government. You're not really sparring against the leaders of the two main parties every single day when you're in Victoria.
1: No, the Conservatives dropped 5 points among decided survey respondents aged 55 and older. What do you put that down to?
0: This is part of a very lengthy process that really began in the latter stages of the 2017 election. The over 55 voter connecting with the NDP, staying there during the COVID-19 pandemic, coming out really hard in favor of John Horgan in that election against Andrew Wilkinson. But it's a number that most people expected to essentially drop. If you have somebody who's always been a center-right voter, and we go back to the elections of the BC Liberals under Gordon Campbell, this is a group that used to be center-right. They're not looking at the BC Conservatives as an option they can support. So back in June, they were thinking about it. Now in August, they're not particularly convinced.
1: And how do you think, if they're trying to regain momentum, how do you think Carolyn Findlay can do that beyond perhaps getting a seat?
0: I think the crucial aspect here is to talk about the issues that matter to people. Right now, they're telling us housing is important, the economy and jobs is important, healthcare is important. We go back last year, and most of the discussions coming out of the BC Conservatives were ostriches. Now it's about culture wars. These aren't issues that are really resonating with people, and I think this is one of the aspects that they need to really hammer out. You know, if there's a sense of dissatisfaction with the way things are going, and we see it a little bit in the numbers for the government, you need to connect on the issues that matter. And there hasn't been an emotional connection to the leader, which is part of the problem for the BC Conservatives. You do have people who say, I'll never vote for the NDP, but you need to be more convincing in your argument.
1: We have a lot of people who have many different feelings for David Eby and the NDP. They have their own challenges. We have this record deficit, slightly estimated lower ER closures, concerns about housing affordability. It's a long list. How does the NDP, do you think, make its case to voters?
0: I think they need a win, something that is going to essentially say to the base, we're here, we're working for you. The thing that they have going for them is that Donald Trump is the president of the United States. You know, you're always going to connect on that sense if you're talking about what Donald Trump wants to do to us. But, you know, this has an expiry date unless there's a constitutional amendment. A year and a half from now, nobody's going to care about this. This is the moment when people are going to look at their own bread and butter issues and say, you need to get things done.
1: In your poll, we've talked about the Greens a bit, but what about some of the other smaller parties, as well as the Greens? What did you find?
0: Well, Centre BC is an interesting case because they're at 5%. It doesn't sound like much, but there was a moment when the BC Conservatives were at 2%, and they ended up getting almost 40% of the vote in the last election. So there's room for growth. There's a high level of connection with their new leader, Mike Bernier. They're doing better in Northern BC, which is understandable. That is where he was an MLA at the time. One BC isn't really going anywhere, 1%, 2%. It's a party that is really not connecting more than, you know, being very, very boisterous on social media. Mm-hmm. But Centre BC is an interesting situation because there

0: There is a lot of animosity towards the BC Conservatives from members of what we used to call the center-right coalition. So if Center BC starts to organize, if they have riding-level associations, they could actually climb higher.
1: Are these smaller parties taking away votes from the Conservatives, or are they pulling dissatisfied, if we can call them progressives, away from the NDP, do you think?
0: It's a little bit of everything. You know, part of what really explains the situation now is looking into the federal voting. And, you know, you have a lot of people who voted for the Liberals at the federal level last year who are saying, I'm sticking with the NDP. I'm not seeing anything from the BC Conservatives that would compel me to move. And right now, Mark Carney is the most popular politician in BC. So if you can get those voters to stay with the NDP, it's going to be very difficult for the Conservatives to actually break through.
1: And lastly, we appreciate your time. What are some of the challenges each of these parties need to overcome to perhaps gain some more momentum with the voters, if they can?
0: Well, for the minor parties, it's ultimately about organizing. I think there's a problem. We spent a lot of time and effort and ink discussing 1BC. It's really not a viable vehicle at this particular stage. Center BC is gaining a little bit more. The Greens need to connect in a different way when it comes to riding associations, and making sure that you run candidates everywhere. But this has always been a province where you have to choose between two very distinct center-left and center-right options. For the BC Conservatives, this is not where they want it to be. You know, 1 year ago, we were in the same situation, and they said, we got to get rid of their leader. They're in the same boat now.
1: All right. Mario Canseco, we always appreciate your time and analysis. Mm-hmm. Thanks for joining us.
0: My pleasure, Dan. Anytime.
1: Mario Canseco, the president of Research Co. If you have something you want to add about this latest poll, let us know. Send us an email, earlyed@cbc.ca. Ali Pitanga is here with the traffic and the weather.
2: So in Richmond, there is volume westbound on the 99 towards Oak Street for folks headed up to the bridge, and it's especially backed up along Canby Road. And on the low heat in Burnaby, the report before the incident report before Government Street has been taken down, so that's good news. And I see that the line that corresponded with it has eased up a bit, so that's great. And let's look at Vancouver's Mount Pleasant neighborhood now. It's busy on many parts of 12th Avenue, especially before Canby Street westbound. You know, folks there have had to navigate around a closure on West Broadway from Canby to Alberta Street. And for the weather, there's lots of sun to go around today. The highs will range from 23 to 28. Tonight, the low will be 16. And similar weather for tomorrow. This weekend, it's going to be a lot cloudier and hopefully a lot wetter.
1: Ali, thank you very much. 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I'm Dan Burritt, in for Stephen Quinn on the early edition. 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

0: Good morning. It's 18 degrees and mainly sunny in Vancouver. Canada's premiers have been briefed on the state of the Canada-U.S. trade talks. Prime Minister Mark Carney gave provincial leaders an update on developments yesterday. This morning, Canada-U.S. Trade Minister Dominic LeBlanc has returned to Washington to meet again with the U.S. Trade Representative Jameson Greer. The two sides are working towards an agreement that would avert new Trump administration tariffs on billions of dollars worth of Canadian exports. Premier David Eby says the federal government has made substantial progress across strategic sectors, and in a statement yesterday, he said BC stands with Team Canada. The BC government says its directory of public employees is no longer online, and as Lauren Vanderdeen reports, some groups are expressing concerns about government transparency.
1: The province points to phishing attacks and cybersecurity concerns as reasons why the BC government directory is no longer available to the public. It listed government employees, their titles, and contact information. Ryan Stewart with the Outdoor Recreation Council of BC says the directory helped small, volunteer-run organizations better serve their communities.
2: It was really valuable to be able to go online and be able to find, here's an actual person I can call or email and say, here's my problem. Are you the right person?
1: Stewart worries that people will now have to go through a general line or email, which could cause delays. Michael Harvey, BC's Information and Privacy Commissioner, says taking the information offline is a serious transparency issue.
3: Any time that we see information that had been available to the public now taken away, that is a decrease in transparency.
1: The province says a new but condensed directory will be published soon.

0: soon and will include contact information for senior executives. Lauren Vanderdeen, CBC News, Vancouver.
1: An RCMP officer who was present at the time of a fatal shooting of an Indigenous man near Tofino 5 years ago says he saw his colleague fire multiple shots. A coroner's inquest is looking into the death of Julian Jones in 2021. Emily Fagan reports.
2: Corporal Daniel McIntosh says it took less than a minute between arriving at a house on Mears Island and when his fellow officer fired shots. The RCMP were responding to reports of a woman being sexually assaulted and confined in the home. Speaking at the inquest of Julian Jones in Port Alberni, McIntosh said Jones advanced on him with metal objects. The officer thought the objects, which turned out to be metal files, were knives, and he said he feared for his life. Constable David Robichard was the other officer at the scene. McIntosh said Robichard fired a taser at Jones. When Jones continued to advance towards McIntosh, he said Robichard shot Jones 3 times. Jones died as a result of the gunshots. When asked if anything could have gone differently, McIntosh said they could have retreated if the victim of sexual assault left the home. Robichard is not expected to testify as he retired after being summoned to the inquest and is not legally required as he now lives outside BC. The inquest continues today. Emily Fagan, CBC News, Victoria.
1: The BC government has reintroduced water restrictions in the Shuswap region. It says the measure is needed to protect fish stocks in the Salmon River watershed. More than 400 water licenses connected to agriculture and industry have been temporarily suspended. A business in East Vancouver is turning logging waste and forest debris into an alternative to foam packaging. As John Hernandez reports, it's one way to use up forest materials that might otherwise fuel wildfires.
3: Yale Zoo dumps a soupy mix of wood waste into a custom-built machine in East Vancouver. Minutes later, it slides out through a tray in square form, looking like a pulpy cake. Zoo is making what he calls wood foam, a biodegradable alternative to plastic foam packaging.
4: This product, we made it from low-value pulp, wood fibers and forestry residues. We want to extract the majority, the value out of it.
3: Zhu is one of the researchers behind the product. It's produced at a pilot plant called Daichin Foam, which is majority owned by the Wet'suwet'en First Nation. Daichin Foam CEO Richard Chen says their raw materials include logging waste that would otherwise be left behind and become fuel for potential wildfires.
5: Every tree that gets harvested, 30% of the feedstock does not get utilized.
3: Chen says the company plans to open production plants in Burns Lake and on Vancouver Island. John Hernandez, CBC News, Vancouver.
1: And a fruit grower in Summerland is having what can only be called a fire sale. Kush Sharan is the owner of JS Orchard. He's currently offering you-pick peaches for $1 a pound because they over-ripened on the trees when he was forced to leave the area because of the Bald Range wildfire.
6: Still and that leaf was a little overripe. Oh, still good to eat. No any bad taste, very tasty, the good.
1: Saran says his U-Pick peaches usually sell for about twice that price. Clearly a sweet deal. 8:35 now, and that's the CBC Local News.
7: Thank you, Mr. Caracas. That's the second mention of Okanagan fruit today. Mm-hmm. Allie Patanica, over to the traffic and the weather.
8: Well, it's busy on the Richmond Bridges on both Ninth and Oak, but on Oak Street, though, there may be something happening. There was an incident reported mid-span on the Oak Street Bridge, and that's corresponded with a bit of a backup as well on the bridge itself, but the higher volume, though, is concentrated closer to Highway 99 in Richmond for those headed north. Northbound to Vancouver. Now, elsewhere, though, if you look at New Westminster on Stewartson Way, it's busy westbound for folks looking to enter the Queensborough Bridge. And on Highway 1, on the way to the Ironworkers, that stall reported earlier looks like it's been taken care of. That was reported around Boundary Road, but that report is now gone, so that's good news. And as for weather, like lots of sun today, lots of sun to go around. But yeah, 23 to 26 is our high today. Our low tonight is at 16. And this weekend, it's a lot cooler. Mm-hmm. It's cloudier.
7: There we go. And that sun's free. You just go outside. There you go. Easy payments.
8: Yeah.
7: Thank you, Allie. Coming up on our next show, the search for BC's best roadside attraction continues. We're almost into the semifinals. The Enchanted Forest, Othello Tunnels, and Cathedral Grove are all competing to claim that top prize. We'll bring you the latest. And it's summertime, and there are tons of things to do. But if you're looking for activities easy on the old wallet, we have you covered. Caroline Chan is back with another installment of Fun and Fancy Free. She'll tell us all about local events happening this weekend. The early edition is on air every weekday.

0: we may bring some of the tariffs down to a level where other countries are, because Canada was paying a higher tariff. But it's going to be a wonderful deal, hopefully a wonderful deal for everybody.
1: Details are emerging about the draft trade deal between Canada and the U.S., including a reduction in auto tariffs. It's unclear if it will be enough to save jobs in that and other industries. The U.S. president agreed to pause potentially devastating new tariffs until Saturday while negotiators finish their work. Also this morning,
2: stepped out of my house to go check the backyard. As soon as I started walking, I spotted a settler start coming down toward me, and he dared to tell me I need to leave. That's his area.
1: We speak with Palestinian-American Luai Reedy, whose family and home have been besieged by Israeli settlers caught up in the latest escalation. The U.S. ambassador to Israel has condemned the attacks as an act of terror. That's coming up in 30 minutes. Then, in an hour, we will bring you an episode of the CBC podcast The Dose with Dr. Brian Goldman. As Meta faces a potentially landmark trial, host Brian Goldman digs into how a social media ban might affect kids' mental health. But we begin with progress towards a trade deal. Good morning. I'm Lindsay Duncombe, sitting in this week for Matt Galloway, and this is The Current. Canada and the United States appear to have reached a tentative deal on tariffs. If the deal is finalized before the midnight deadline on Saturday, it looks like Canada will avert a new 50% tariff that was set to take effect. U.S. President Donald Trump says he has brokered what he calls a very good deal. Yesterday, Prime Minister Mark Carney met with his cabinet and with the premiers to discuss the ongoing negotiations. This is Canada-U.S. Trade Minister Dominic LeBlanc after that meeting.
3: It was a constructive and, frankly, a very important conversation. The Prime Minister updated the premiers on where we were in terms of our discussions with the United States. We have more work to do. Madame Charette participated in the discussion from our embassy in Washington because she is finalizing the important work that we need to do over the next little while.
1: Flavio Volpe is the president of Automotive Parts Manufacturers Association. He also sits on the federal government's advisory committee on Canada-U.S. economic relations. Flavio Volpe, hello.
4: Thanks for having me on, Lindsay.
1: We're waiting for official details here, but I want to get into the details that we are hearing about this deal. Sources are telling CBC that it includes the lowering of the tariff rate on Canadian-made vehicles to 15%. That is down from the current 25%. Is that a good deal for car manufacturers in Canada?
4: Car manufacturers in 2024, the last year before this trade madness, averaged 6% profits from their car assembly and related business. So it's better than being subject to four times your profit margin. Now we're only at two times and change. We have to be careful when we say things in, like improvements or good deals. A good deal is allowing a company, an entrepreneur to invest money and expect a return. Because the industry has been tariff-free for 60 years in a joint market with the U.S., all of the assembly plants here in Canada, and all of them are in Ontario, are designed to ship finished vehicles to the U.S., so we're completely exposed. So it's an improvement, and I know that the Canadian negotiating team, who I'm in constant contact with, are in a tough position and they're grinding it out. But at that level, even with the Americans potentially carrying over a 50% allowance for U.S. content in

0: That's a reduction.
1: Can you explain what that means?
0: Sure. Right now, the 25% is on the value of the completed vehicle, but the companies can claim up to 50% reduction on that if they can demonstrate to the U.S. American content in that same proportion. So the effective rate is 12.5%. So if he drops it to 15 and the effective rate is 7.5%, it's a big improvement, but it's still more than the profits of these companies.
1: Is it enough to keep auto jobs in Canada?
0: No, I mean, you can use any industry on this. I mean, if you had a pizzeria and the pizzas cost more than you're selling them for, you're not going to have a pizzeria for long. And so the companies are heavily invested here, tens of billions of dollars of factories and capital. What they'd likely do at that level, if the Canadian government and the Ontario government didn't come together with corporate tax changes or other industrial policy changes, they would continue making the cars in the factories that they have now. But when those cars come up for a renewal, and they usually build the same cars for 5 to 7 years, mm-hmm. then the cost of building them in Ontario will be, the cost to them is more than it would cost to build or extend the plant in Ohio.
1: So with what you know about the deal as it stands now, you're saying that there would need to be additional government support in the terms of tax arrangements to keep those plants and those jobs in Canada.
0: Yes, I don't want to be so presumptuous as to say that any of that is owed to anybody. You know, mm-hmm. we're in a very complicated economy here in Canada, and especially here in Ontario. There are a lot of different pressures on government and government funding. But if you want to stay in the auto business, which is the biggest intersection and cluster of science and math in any consumer good, then we have to do something to bring that number below the profit margin. Otherwise, none of these companies are charities, and they're not state-owned Chinese operators that are willing to take a loss as they build market share. They've been here 40 years for the Japanese companies, 120 years for the American companies who we helped build. But they have to face shareholders and quarterly reports. Unfortunately, none of them are Canadian who would make the home team decision to lose money just to wave the flag.
1: Is what we're dealing with now kind of like a stopgap measure where we can not have the new tariffs come in, reduce what exists now, and then lay the groundwork for bringing in Mexico for CUSMA negotiations?
0: Yes, I think that's a reasonable expectation of what's possible. As we talk to the negotiating team, one of the things that we thought that could bring the effective rate down below the profit line is a recognition for the Canadian content that's in those cars, or the Canadian and Mexican content that are in those cars, you know, the three CUSMA partners. And also, if there's a clear path to, okay, look, this is an interim moment, interim number, but we're going to go into chapter and verse renegotiation of the rules of origin for automotive manufacturing in the CUSMA negotiations, that'll further give potential relief. I mean, look, I'm Canadian first. Mm-hmm. In the auto parts suppliers, I represent the biggest Canadian manufacturing companies anywhere across the country. They're Canadians. They fly the flag in front of their factories and in a lot of cases on the uniforms that their employees wear. So we'll work with both levels of government. In 2009 and 2010, when the world fell apart and Canada and Ontario participated in the bailout of General Motors and Fiat Chrysler, we lowered the corporate tax rate for manufacturers by 2%. We allowed them to do a whole bunch of other things that kept them around.
1: Thank you so much for that insight this morning, Flavio.
0: Thank you, Lindsay.
1: Flavio Volpe is the president of the Automotive Parts Manufacturers Association. He also sits on the federal government's advisory committee on Canada-U.S. economic relations. Let's bring in Carlo Dade. He is the director of international policy and the New North America Initiative at the School of Public Policy at the University of Calgary. Good morning, Carlo.
2: Morning.
1: You know,

0: in trade. The Americans have done this with 21 other countries ahead of us. We're country number 22 in this list or on this list. At each of those other agreements, and they range from the EU through Japan, Vietnam, for example, the Vietnamese were shocked at what the Americans tweeted, what President Trump tweeted when they came out of the agreement. So for these other agreements, of which were in the line, standard course, I don't think it's possible to have a good agreement. None of the 21 other countries left the negotiations better than they started off. Everyone else made concessions to get a worse deal. They also faced obscenely high tariffs in exchange for tariffs that were less obscenely high. The Americans are forcing people to take a overall baseline tariff without a trade negotiation, but using executive power. And now it's our turn. And this is happening in conjunction with the Kuzma talks. We're unique in that we have a second set of trade negotiations with the Americans while they're negotiating a new layer on top of that.
1: We know that Prime Minister Mark Carney briefed the premiers yesterday. As part of that meeting, he said he wanted them to be prepared to put booze back on the shelves and to take to use American procurement to bring back on the table. Different reaction from different premiers. We have Quebec saying it's not sufficient information, hopeful about the possibility from David Eby. Do you get the sense that there's unity here?
0: Not yet. And again, this is a unique situation in Canada. Our provinces are closer to Emirates in the UAE than they are American or Mexican states. And the other 21 countries that have gone through this process haven't faced the same tension. The issue is, especially with provincial control over liquor, is that we've caused an own goal here. Alberta and Saskatchewan have opened to U.S. liquor, but sales are through the floor. I think overall down 40%. Beer has cratered. American wine has cratered. We've done it on the prairies without handing the Americans a club, a government-mandated embargo that the Americans can use against us. So hopefully the premiers can come to realize that we can have the impact of sending a message to the Americans without at the same time handing them a club to use against us, which is the government-sponsored or the government-mandated embargo.
1: Before I let you go, I just wanted to touch on steel and aluminum, which has been suffering so much under the current tariffs. Lowering that potentially from 50% to 25%, is that enough to save the steel and aluminum industry in Canada?
0: To save, I don't know. With the Trump administration, you negotiate for time, not for peace. You're not going to have a long-term solution. We had an agreement with the Americans as part of the Kuzma agreement, a side letter that was ratified by Congress and is law that is supposed to limit their use of Section 232 tariffs on steel and aluminum. That didn't do us a lot of good during the second Trump administration. Trump signed it in his first administration. Second administration, he signed it. So even when we go beyond deals on restraining executive power and we try and get something ratified by Congress, we've had trouble having the Americans uphold their end of the bargain. So whether or not this saves us, I think at best we can hope for a pause and a chance to regroup and rethink.
1: Thank you so much for your insight, Carlo.
0: My pleasure.
1: Carlo Dade is the Director of International Policy and the New North America Initiative at the School of Public Policy at the University of Calgary. Laura Dawson is the Executive Director of the Canada-U.S. Future Borders Coalition. She is in Atlanta, Georgia this morning. Good morning, Laura.
2: Good morning, Lindsay.
1: You know, you were talking when we spoke on Monday about how you were parsing through all of the weekend leaks. Now we're parsing through what little scraps of details are coming out. Given what we know now, what do you make of this tentative deal?
2: Oh, I know I keep coming across as an optimist, but by gosh, it is nice to see some firm commitments on the table that at least people can respond to. And as your previous speakers have said, it's not a solution, but it is breathing room.

0: And that's something that businesses have really needed. Also, I think it exemplifies the fact that this isn't a two-person negotiation where people are passing folded sheets of paper across the table saying, you know, good deal or bad deal. This is incredibly complex. And there's stakeholders at all levels who have a say in what goes on. It's industry. It's the provinces. As Flavio was outlining, the calculations with auto sector profitability in the short and long term are extremely difficult. And so we've opened up a lot of new doors in terms of complexity and thinking through the future. But at the same time, we're better off today than we were a week ago.
1: Donald Trump said that American farmers are going to be thrilled with the deal. If you're someone in the dairy sector in Quebec and you hear that American farmers are going to be thrilled, how do you think you'd react to that?
0: I would hope that the folks in the Quebec dairy sector are taking the top line social media tweets from the United States as being a bit of theater and that they are looking more closely at the actual deal that's been negotiated, looking at whether or not the concessions that have been made, which I have heard are manageable, maybe not optimal, but manageable for this moment, that they can live with those. I mean, it's a bit strange to me when he says, you know, all farmers, and I'm like, well, what other sectors have been covered? As far as I know, they're just talking about dairy. But that we know that the president likes some theater. He likes the top line announcements, the images with the Keystone XL pipeline. And if that's what it takes to get a deal and get a little bit of certainty for business, I say go for it.
1: It'll be really interesting to see how those concessions, which you describe as manageable concessions, are really digested by the Canadian public when we know that there hasn't been much of an appetite to concede to the Americans and to Donald Trump at all. How can Ottawa manage concessions in that environment?
0: Yeah, I mean, I think that they have worked really closely with the core sectors on specific reductions, specific positions on auto, steel and aluminum, forest products, etc. And those will be the most challenging, I think, to manage. Where we look at these other sorts of commitments, they are more like best efforts and how do we work together to reinvigorate pipelines? How do we work together on critical minerals? How do we work together on procurement and defense? And I think those are easier to manage. Also easier to manage are removing barriers or issues that haven't been there for a long time anyway, like the provincial booze ban, government procurement, anti-American restrictions in provincial procurement. So if something hasn't been in place long enough to really get embedded, it's not that difficult to eliminate. So we've got different classes of commitments and concessions here. Some are going to be easy, some are going to be difficult, and some, as Flavio was saying, may require the wholesale, you know, restructuring of a key Canadian industry.
1: The other thing that Flavio said is that this is, in a way, biding time until you get to those larger CUSMA negotiations. With what you know now, Laura, and obviously we're still waiting for details, what could this step mean for the future of CUSMA?
0: So we don't have a roadmap for where we are with CUSMA because this whole notion of a review, annual reviews or 6-year reviews, it's brand new. So we've never done this before. So there isn't a slate that says, okay, and now you talk here and then you do that and the deadline is X. It is all terra incognita. So what it feels like to me, and I'm sorry that that's a very imprecise
1: We're going
0: statement.
1: On vibes here this morning, Laura.
0: The vibe feels like they've got some serious backdrop to a trilateral conversation that may provide more certainty within the CUSMA USMCA for at least certain sectors and make it more likely today that we'll have a renewal or at least a non-withdrawal from that deal, more likely today than it was a week ago. But again, Mexico is going to be a really important part of that conversation with anything in an integrated sector such as autos, but also things like energy.
1: So Mexico comes into the conversation now once this hump has, we've gotten over that.
0: Yeah. And there's been bilateral conversations going on with Mexico, with Canada and the U.S. already. So hopefully the stage has been set for productive final stage conversations, not preliminary getting to know you kind of stuff.
1: Thank you so much for this insight, Laura.
0: You're very welcome. Thank you.
1: Laura Dawson is the executive director of the Canada-U.S. Future Borders Coalition. She is in Atlanta, Georgia. The CBC News is next. Then Israeli settler violence continues in the West Bank. In a moment, we'll hear from a Palestinian American whose house has been attacked and his family threatened. Plus, what this further escalation means for the approaching Israeli elections and Prime Minister Benjamin Netanyahu's hopes to remain in power. That's coming up in 6 minutes. I'm Lindsay Duncombe, and you're listening to The Current.

0: This is CBC Radio 1, 88.1 FM and 690 AM in Vancouver. The Tragically Hip, a national celebration, a defining cultural moment. Relive the experience of an extraordinary night as CBC re-airs the 10th anniversary of the Tragically Hip's hometown show in Kingston, Ontario. 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The CBC News is next. Coming up in an hour, it's Q.
1: When acclaimed playwright and theater director Giovanni C. went back to school a few years ago, he was told to direct something funny. He'll be here to talk about his modern retelling of the 18th century British comedy, The Way of the World, set this time in Singapore.
2: This is CBC News from Vancouver. Good morning, I'm Drew Karakis. Canada-U.S. Trade Minister Dominic LeBlanc has returned to Washington to try to finalize a new trade deal with the U.S. Once again today, he'll be meeting with U.S. Trade Representative Jameson Greer, with time counting down on the Trump administration's tariffs deadline. The CBC's Rafi Bujikanyan is in Ottawa with an update on where things stand this morning.
3: I'm being told Minister LeBlanc's return to Ottawa and then flight back to D.C. this morning is not a surprise, part of the plan after he spent yesterday afternoon in meetings with cabinet and provincial and territorial premiers in Canada to update them. It's a surprise to me that internet connections from Washington would be too slow for him to do that virtually. But that being said, LeBlanc and Canada's top trade negotiator, Janice Charette, are supposed to meet with the U.S. Trade Representative Jameson Greer again today. A source tells us the government wants to get an agreement finalized by tomorrow, Friday, ahead of the deadline that would strike midnight Saturday and could lead to those other 50% tariffs on a range of Canadian goods covered by CUSMA. Rafi Bujikanyan, CBC News, Ottawa.
2: Police are warning sex workers in the Lower Mainland after a woman was restrained at gunpoint and robbed by two suspects in North Burnaby. Crystal Ladaris with the migrant sex worker advocacy group Swan Vancouver says these kinds of incidents are common and mostly go unreported. She says not enough is being done to address their concerns.
4: In the recent budget consultation report, there is mention of sex work. There are submissions from sex work organizations, but again, there is no recommendation at the end of that report to actually fund sex worker services.
2: The RCMP is investigating the woman's allegations. It's been 10 years since Sir Guy Carleton Elementary in East Vancouver was closed after it was damaged by fire. As Arden McLeod reports, some parents are calling on the Vancouver School Board to work with the community on the future of the site.
5: For the past 10 years, that site has been a complete dead zone.
6: Devin Harlow's helped organize an event commemorating 10 years since the fire. Harlow says that's caused some families to move out of the Vancouver neighborhood.
5: I want to see real engagement by the school board with the public on what to do with this property. And I want to see them work with the public to make a business case.
6: SFU professor Meg Holden researches social infrastructure.
7: We want our children to

0: to be able to walk to school. We want to be able to make connections with the people who are in and around that school. And that serves our local economy. It serves our health and our well-being.
1: In an email to CBC News, the Vancouver School Board says short and long-term projected enrollment can be supported by nearby schools. Arden McLeod, CBC News, Vancouver.
2: In other news, authorities in Ukraine say at least 16 people have been killed and dozens of others are injured following the latest Russian attacks on Kyiv. An apartment building was one of several buildings hit in the Ukrainian capital. The Russian military fired ballistic and cruise missiles as well as drones in the attacks that Ukraine says targeted civilians and civilian infrastructure. In a post online, Ukrainian President Volodymyr Zelensky renewed his calls to allies to supply the country with more air defense missiles. And government officials in Nigeria say close to four dozen people are confirmed dead after a boat capsized in a river in Sokoto State in northwestern Nigeria. The boat was carrying people who were going to work on farms. There's no immediate word on what caused that vessel to capsize. It's coming up to 4 minutes past 9 o'clock. Ali Pataga is here with one more look at the roads.
3: Well, crews have cleared a stall westbound on Highway 1 in Vancouver after Boundary Road that had initially blocked the right lane, but volumes remain on the way to the Iron Workers Bridge. The heaviest of this congestion starts after Willingdon Avenue westbound until about where cars get to hop on the bridge itself. Elsewhere on the in the region, in Richmond, southbound on Highway 99 is seeing its typical volumes. Right now, the lineup is backed up to Blundell Road, and in New Westminster, it's also busy as well on East Columbia, where there is currently repair work being conducted between Debeck and Cumberland Streets.
2: Thank you, Ali. And that's the CBC News from Vancouver. Taking a look at the forecast now for Metro Vancouver and the South Coast. Sunny again today. Temperatures between 23 and 28 inland. Tonight, clear with a low down to 16. Tomorrow, sunny to start the day with increasing cloudiness in the afternoon. The highs tomorrow up to 30 degrees away from the water. And then on the weekend, there's a chance of showers with cooler temperatures, partly cloudy Monday.
4: I'm Lindsay Duncombe, and you're listening to The Current. For more than a week, Israeli settlers besieged Palestinian homes in the village of Kusra in the West Bank. Palestinians were left trapped inside, cut off from necessities. The situation is part of a bigger surge in Israeli settler violence and occupation of Palestinian land in the West Bank. According to the UN, more than 1,430 attacks on Palestinians by settlers took place this year, and 3,800 Palestinians have been displaced from their homes. The ongoing siege in Kusra pushed Luai Reedy, who lives in Ohio, to travel to his hometown in the West Bank earlier this week. His brother and nephew were one of the families trapped in a home he owns, which was surrounded by settlers. Luai joins me now. Good morning.
5: Good morning.
4: Where are you now?
5: I am currently in my house in Kusra in the West Bank, and I am under siege with my brother and another family in the neighbor.
4: Describe that for me.
5: It's all kind of mixed with emotions and frustrations and terrifying dealing with the situation here. There's a lot of military stationed around this house. There is like hundreds of them. On top of this, yet to prevent the settlers coming to my house, first morning, stepped out of my house to go check the backyard. As soon as I start walking, I spotted a settler start coming down toward me. And he really managed to make it to me, to my face, and he dared to tell me I need to leave. That's his area. And IDF were there, did not do anything about it. The IDF asked me if I can go home. I said, no, that's my property. He said, well, it is a closed military zone. I said, it is my property. It's my yard. I'm staying in my yard. And he was negotiating with the settler, or probably begging him just to move away. Another incident, the same settler was able to come in front of my house, driving an ATV, and in front of the IDF, and they came again to ask him to leave. So this house has been

0: been under siege. It was by the settlers. Now it's Ed and the IDF as unable, and they failed to remove the settlers from this area.
1: Remind us what happened to your brother and nephew last week.
0: Well, my brother and nephew and the neighbors been dealing with the settlers for months now. However, last week, things got escalated into a dangerous situation when the settlers came and built a tent in front of the house and created a block on the house. The house and the neighbor house become under siege. They could not leave the house. No one can come provide them any food, any water, any supplies whatsoever.
1: Why did you travel to the West Bank from Ohio, make the decision to go towards the violence?
0: I was watching all these attacks by the settlers live on my security cameras. I watched a lot of attacks live, and I was under a lot of stress, a lot of pressure dealing with this until my brother was under siege. When I spoke to him, he said, they went to the extreme. They blocked me off, and I'm not sure what to do. I'm alone with my son. We don't have much food. And I asked him, how much do you have food? He said, they only have a small bag of bread and other food. And I told my son, we need to cut down on food because we're not sure how soon anyone can bring us food. You know, that's it was like emotional to me. My own brother in my own house. He's trapped, terrified for his life. And I told him, I will come. I'll do whatever it takes to provide you food and supplies to the house. I will call the U.S. Embassy. I will call the U.S. members. I will do anything possible we can do. So I decided to come instead of living a nightmare watching this happening live on security cameras. It's easier for me just to live in it, you know. And that's who I am. I'm with him right now.
1: How hard was it for you to get to the house?
0: It was hard to begin with to leave my wife, my two daughters. I have a 10-year-old girl that she was terrified when I left and asking me, are you really going to go sleep in this house? What's going to happen to you? Are the settlers going to attack you? Are you going to come back for us? I don't care that I left my business. I have a successful business in Ohio. But when it comes to family, you know, it was a lot of emotions leaving. Other than the difficulties that we have to coordinate with the Israeli military, that someone can escort me to my own house. So we have to do a lot of calls, a lot of coordinations. I have to wait until a military vehicle drive and someone drive behind that military vehicle to escort me to my own house.
1: What has those interactions with the Israeli military been like?
0: Well, the Israeli military is saying they're here to protect us. Well, honestly, what I'm seeing, that's not the case. First of all, they evacuated our neighbor's house and they took over. They forced our neighbor, a wife and a husband and two girls. They are stationed in that house, and that family is living with me right now. They have another family in my house living with me.
1: How many people are in the house?
0: Right now, me, my brother, and my nephew, and the other family, that Yusuf and his wife, and I have two girls, 2 years old and 4 years old.
1: And is it possible to come and go?
0: Absolutely not. Actually, his mother and his brother and his sister, they live 20 meters behind us. And they are unable to go see them. They have not seen them in the last 4 days. And they wave to each other from the windows and the fence. Today I spoke because a lot of news, a lot of media came in today. They were able to make it to the

0: House, and a spokesperson of the IDF came in, and I asked personally, you know, it's sad, those kids, they sit here for hours waving to their grandmother. They couldn't see her. Can they go see her? So they escort them for 30 minutes. I said, okay, you have 30 minutes to go see them. And I said, now you can come back. And it, so, yeah, it is a sad situation that what's going on in this area here.
1: How concerned are you for your safety?
0: I've been saying this. I am very, very concerned for my own safety. I'm concerned for my family's safety. I'm concerned for that, for even for the neighbor's safety. Because even though there's a lot of military around the house, Israeli settlers is still able to make it to my house and stand in front of me and my face telling me I need to leave. It's my area. So I ask myself, and we have always internal talk and discussion with my brother and other neighbors, what's going to happen to us if the military leave and the international media stop coming here? They're going to leave us with the settlers to attack us again.
1: You worry about that?
0: Absolutely.
1: The U.S. ambassador to Israel, Mike Huckabee, has condemned the actions of the settlers. What more do you want from the U.S. government?
0: I mean, I've been saying this. I appreciate what he's saying, condemning the Israeli settlers, but that's not enough because we need an action on the ground to be removed and give us the freedom and the safety to go in and out from the house. As of now, that's not happening. Nothing happened on the ground.
1: So what do you want the government to do?
0: They have to do something to enforce what they're saying on the social media and on the news. Even the military condemned it, as the Israeli officials condemned it, the settlers' leaders condemned it, but no one able to enforce it on the ground. So we, what I'm asking that someone needs to make some changes and enforce it on the ground. I still have behind my house two caravans or vans where the settlers sleep. When the settlers, when I spotted him coming toward me, he came out of that caravan. They brought it in earlier, probably 3 months ago. Those has not been removed. They are illegal. The settlers themselves illegal. If they're saying they're here to remove the settlers, why they haven't removed those caravans for them?
1: What do you want the international community to know about what's happening in the West Bank right now?
0: Well, what's happening to everyone in the West Bank? I'm not the only one. A couple months ago, I watched a family close by to our village. It's only 15 minutes a drive from here. It's called Jalud, the Tubasi family. The settlers put a siege on that family. And they were succeeded, though. The family were forced to leave the houses. There's two houses. And immediately the settlers went in and they raised their flag, the yellow flag on those houses. And I was next. And this is a pattern. If they succeeded here, they're going to go to the next village, to the next house, and keep going. So the international and all the officials need to put an end to this so everybody can live in peace.
1: What will you do now? How long do you plan to stay?
0: Well, I am living hour by hour, day by day, but I'm committed to stay here until I feel that my family is safe and my house is safe and protected.
1: How confident are you that that could happen?
0: I'm not too confident. I have hope, but the way things going right now, it's I'm not too optimistic the way it's going. So I'm hoping that something different is going to happen that to prevent those settlers coming back.
1: Hopefully we can check in with you again. Thank you so much for talking with us today.
0: Thank you. Thank you. Bye-bye.
1: Luai Reedy is a Palestinian-American whose house was under siege in the West Bank by Israeli settlers, trapping his brother and his nephew inside. We reached him in the West Bank. Dalia Shindlin is a political analyst, columnist, and author of The Crooked Timber of Democracy in Israel. She's been listening in from Tel Aviv. Dalia, good morning.
2: Hi, and thank you for having me on the show.
1: I'd like if you could put that interview in context for us, hearing Luai describe

0: the situation that they're in. How significant are these settler sieges in the context of the ongoing violence we've been seeing in the West Bank?
1: Well, on one hand, they're very significant because they represent a policy that this government has undertaken and in many ways accelerated. I should say that the very broad policy by which Israel has been taking over all of the West Bank, really over decades of occupation and in various ways making it more permanent, taking over in many cases private land, building its own settlements, but also essentially finding ways to displace Palestinians. In the long term, that has been going on for decades. The difference is that under this government, first of all, it's much more open and declared that the aim is annexation, full annexation. And at the very technical level, these towns and this village and his home is in what is designated under the Oslo Accords of the 1990s, Area B. Now, this is very technical, but ultimately, Israel was supposed to have still ongoing military and civilian control in Area C, which is where most settlements are. That was formally agreed during the 1990s. Area B is under Israeli security control, but it is supposed to be under Palestinian Authority control for everything to do with civilian affairs, including land use and property and everything that manages civilian life. One of the things that's really significant here is that the settlers have made it a very open aim to go into Area B. So beyond the areas that Israel is in some ways technically recognized as controlling for now. And then ultimately, of course, the settlers also want to go into Area A, the areas where Palestinian authorities are supposed to be completely in control. Now, it's a bit of a fiction because those Oslo Accords have deteriorated so significantly. But the fact that they're trying to really take over houses one by one in Area B is just further evidence of how fast this government is trying to continue de facto annexation on the ground until certainly as much as they can before the elections in late October.
0: You wrote an opinion piece earlier this week for the Israeli publication Haaretz about trying to get to this area. What was that like?
1: It's very difficult, and it's difficult for a couple of reasons. One is that in the area of this cluster of Palestinian villages, almost every connecting road has been blocked. And that means these are, you know, oftentimes small roads that start off paved but then peter out into kind of dirt roads, and that almost everyone has been sort of blocked by a mound of earth or a chain or a gate. And UN agencies have tried to document this and count them, and there are about 900 such movement blockades all throughout the West Bank, which means that if you're living there day to day, you're basically trapped. You can't get out of your village. I mean, though I talked about not being able to leave the home, but even if you can leave your homes, it's very hard to move between these different villages. And we actually drove around in circles each time, getting blocked somehow. And it gets very confusing and extraordinarily frustrating. Once you actually reach the home, there is, as he pointed out, the blockade isn't only from the inside. From the outside, the soldiers are there to stop anyone who's coming to see the homes. Although, as we have seen and documented in many videos, when Israeli settlers show up and just hang around, the soldiers are pretty comfortable with them and let them hang around. But when we got up there as two journalists, they basically chased us off.
0: In that story, you shared the picture that you took of a billboard along the way. What did it say?
1: There are many such billboards, but that the settlers are basically saying, with the backing of government ministers, we are going to redeem the lands in areas A and B. And so they are very consciously stating this openly for anyone to see, which is important because for a long time, Israel was maintaining a kind of outward posture that it was just waiting for the conditions to be ripe, you know, for some sort of negotiation and future agreement. This government makes no such pretensions. They are open about wanting to take over all of that land. Now, theoretically, it's settlers who are saying those things, but they're billboards with government ministers saying, we're going to give you all of these tax benefits and financial incentives to be there, and we should support what they are calling ranchers, because a lot of these efforts take place in the form of not just individual settlements, but, for example, agriculture ranches or archaeological sites where settlers take over and say, oh, now this land can't be used by Palestinians because we have our, you know, ranch or archaeological site. So there are signs supporting all of those kinds of efforts. Only a small part of the West Bank, I should point out, the part where Israeli settlements already are in a way that the Oslo Accords never allowed settlements, but allowed Israel to remain in control. That's Area C, and that is 60% of the West Bank. So all of these areas we're talking about, B and A, together are still only about 40% of the West Bank, which itself is just part of what was supposed to be a Palestinian state. But right now we're very far away from that, you know, with the situation in Gaza and the West Bank being treated very, very differently by the international community, and no progress towards anything comprehensive.
0: It is interesting to see how the Israeli government is characterizing the violence that's happening. We have Prime Minister Benjamin Netanyahu saying the settler attacks are being done by a handful of troubled youth. What do you make of that characterization?
1: Not much. It's frankly not true. Yes, true that many of the people conducting the actual violent acts, which are a form of terrorism, of course, are young. They can be in their teens or 20s or 30s. But the fact that they are just some sort of rogue group that doesn't represent policy is, you know, simply wrong. I mean, these are people, they wouldn't be able to do these things if the authorities really wanted to crack down on them. There is a lot of toleration by the army. Sometimes there are incidents of the army either tolerating, standing by while they are committing these violent attacks, occasionally even participating. And sometimes it's just too chaotic. But ultimately, you know, to know exactly who, whether it's the settlers or the army, and how clashes got started. But for the most part, the army is there and allowing this to happen, and it's part of a broader policy. You know, there is a debate about whether the army is losing control over these, you know, gangs of settlers who are out, you know, really every day committing some form of attacks on Palestinians in that region, whether it's personal attacks, whether it's stealing their property, their livestock, doing damage to their infrastructure, sometimes something like a pogrom. I mean, Israelis have begun to call these pogroms, setting homes on fire. Remember, Israel has very robust institutions between the army and its intelligence, you know, its intelligence services. They have very elaborate counterterrorism operations when it comes to Palestinians that have been in the past used when needed against Jewish terrorism. There is every possibility of cracking down on them if the government wanted to. They do not want to. And so the idea that it's troubled, at-risk youth who are out of control doesn't make any sense in the Israeli context. We also know it's many more people who are involved than the prime minister has said. He has said at points that there are 70 people. Then he said, well, maybe there are 150 such people. By most accounts, I can figure out there are way more than that. And again, none of them could really operate without the backing of all the authorities. And, you know, there's also, I think, a general understanding that the ministers of the government who are in charge of policy with relation to the settlements, particularly the Minister of Finance, who is also a minister in the Ministry of Defense, it gets a little complicated. He's not the Minister of Defense, but he has a secondary portfolio there, essentially being responsible for all of these activities. Everybody is aware that this is a radical fundamentalist pro-annexation minister himself, Bezalel Smotrich. And so it's not just him, but there are numerous other ministers in the government who are giving their very explicit approval. Again, he's the one who's on billboards saying we're going to give you tax benefits for living out here, et cetera. So this is much more comprehensive than just a bunch of rogue youth.
0: How are Israelis reacting to this? Are they divided?
1: They are divided about it. But I will say that, you know, there has been, because it serves, I think, the Israeli leadership to show the world, and particularly the Trump administration, that they're taking this seriously, there have been many more expressions of condemnation of the kinds of activities that really count as Jewish terror. There have been even right-wingers saying, this is Jewish terror, we need to crack down on this. And as a result, the Israeli public has come to accept that there are unacceptable things going on there. Do I think it's the highest priority among the Israeli public right now? Not particularly. There are surveys from the Israel Democracy Institute showing that a plurality or even a majority of Israelis think they should be dealt with more severely to rein in those kinds of activities. But I wouldn't say it's the overwhelming top priority of most Israelis, because it's simply overshadowed for the most part by everything else going on.
0: Well, and some of that condemnation coming from the Trump administration in the form of the U.S. ambassador calling this terrorism. Before we let you go, I just want to look forward, because there are national elections in October. What effect do you think that will have on the situation?
1: Well, it's a very good question. Nobody really knows, because, of course, it depends on the outcome of the elections. I wouldn't say it's impossible for Netanyahu to be the next prime minister again, but it does seem less likely at this point. So if we're talking about a government led by, let's say, the current most prominent politician from the opposition parties, who is a former chief of staff, and let's say he manages to put together a coalition of parties that are representing what Israelis consider to be center-right, centrist parties, and maybe even some left-wing parties. I don't

0: expect a fundamental change in the ultimate problem behind all this, which is the lack of political resolution, a horizon for a Palestinian state, self-determination, and end of the occupation. And I don't think an opposition government will do those things. However, I do think that if there is a government led by the opposition figures I just mentioned, that I think they will make it a point to try to crack down on some of this violence, this settler terrorism against Palestinians, largely for the reasons you just pointed out. It's not good for Israel's position in the world. It's antagonizing the Trump administration. And I think it makes Israelis feel better about themselves to know that they're doing something about this while they don't have to worry about actually undermining settlement growth and the occupation itself or dealing with long-term negotiations. So in a way, it may be valuable if the next government cracks down. And I do think that they would have the political support to do that also from the public. But I also think it will remain cosmetic and, in fact, a bit of a distraction from the much more significant issue. And of course, I don't want to belittle those kinds of crackdowns. Of course, every Palestinian family like Luai, who was interviewed, will live a better life without those individual attacks. But the fact is, in the long term, that kind of violence will always continue until Palestinians are able to govern themselves.
1: Thank you so much for joining us, Dalia.
0: Thank you for having me.
2: Dalia Shendlin is a political analyst, columnist, and author of The Crooked Timber of Democracy in Israel. We reached her in Tel Aviv. Coming up after your regional update, Canada's Bill C-34 aims to restrict social media access for people under the age of 16. Supporters say this could help reduce rising rates of depression, anxiety, and social isolation. But critics argue it's not that simple. Coming up in an episode of the CBC podcast, The Dose, Dr. Brian Goldman asks, how might a social media ban affect kids' mental health? That's in 90 seconds. I'm Lindsay Duncombe, and you're listening to The Current.

0: Good morning. Here are the headlines from the CBC Vancouver newsroom. I'm Michelle Morton. The province says its online directory of public employees is no longer available. It included staffers' phone numbers and email addresses, but was taken offline over concerns about privacy and cybersecurity. BC's Privacy Commissioner says this decision could undermine government transparency. The government says it will publish a smaller directory soon with contact information for senior executives. The RCMP has issued a warning after a sex worker was restrained at gunpoint and robbed in North Burnaby last Saturday as the search for two suspects continues. The advocacy group Swan Vancouver says this case echoes others, adding many sex workers who find themselves in situations like these don't report to police. The Burnaby RCMP say victim services are available to offer support and resources. And there's still a lot of uncertainty surrounding the future of the Vancouver Whitecaps, but fans are certain they want the team to stay on the West Coast. To show support for the club, fans marched to BC Place last night. The team says it's receiving interest from more than 100 parties, including major U.S. markets. BC's Minister of Sports says they want the Whitecaps to stay in Vancouver, but not at any cost to the province. In the forecast, sunshine with highs of...
1: I'm Lindsay Duncombe, and you're listening to The Current. This summer, we're bringing you some of the best of CBC podcasts. Today, it's The Dose with Dr. Brian Goldman. Yesterday, we talked about the landmark trial that's underway in California against Meta. Prosecutors allege that Meta intentionally designed its platforms like Instagram and Facebook to get young people addicted. Jurisdictions around the world are banning social media for young people, including here in Canada. The federal government tabled a bill in June to ban social media for kids under 16. So in this episode of The Dose, what we know about how social media bans impact kids' mental health.
2: Hi, I'm Dr. Brian Goldman. Welcome to The Dose. Young people spend more time on TikTok and Instagram than any other age group. Among teens, screen time correlates with low self-esteem, anxiety, cyberbullying, and depression. The federal government

0: introduced Bill C-34, the Safe Social Media Act, which would restrict social media access for kids under 16 years of age. It would also regulate access to chatbots like ChatGPT. So this week we're asking, how might a social media ban affect my child's mental health? Hi, Shimmy. Welcome back to The Dose.
1: Thank you, Brian. Happy to be here.
0: Remind me, how often do you have screen time conversations with your own kids?
1: Well, it's interesting because there's 20, 18, and 16 right now. And my 16-year-old is completely in a different generation. She grew up with a lot more awareness and limits early, so I hardly have to talk to her about it. But my older two, especially my eldest, he has ADHD, and I tend to see him falling more into the traps. So with him, I'd say it's a couple times a week still, even though he's 20. But also my husband, myself, he reminds me sometimes I'm on my phone after my own rules and I remind him. So I would say it's a major, probably daily conversation among the five people in my family.
0: And of course, not just that, but because of your science background, you're the perfect person to talk to about this. But before we begin, can you give us a hi, my name is, tell us what you do and where you do it.
1: Hi, my name is Dr. Shimmy Kang. I am trained as an addiction psychiatrist, and I've been doing that professionally, clinically, seeing people from all walks of life for over 25 years. And then relevant to this topic, my last book is The Tech Solution, Creating Healthy Habits for a Digital World. And I just released The Healthy Tech Solution for Parents and Educators, which is really helping schools, teachers, and parents, along with young people, to manage this very important issue of technology, AI, and how we deal with it with young people.
0: Okay, looking forward to the conversation. I have to begin with a bit of a preamble. There's a lot of details that we don't know about this Bill C-34. So I think I've got to get that out there. And we haven't seen any enabling regulations, which will be brought forward, assuming the legislation passes down the road. So I want to begin, Shimmy, just by asking you, there's talk about Canada's plans to ban social media for people under the age of 16. You've had a look at what we have so far in the legislation. What does it actually do when it comes to young people in social media?
1: Great question. I think we're all trying to really pin that down. And I would say that, you know, I'm going to talk about the pros and cons. In general, I think it's a step in the right direction. The children of Canada do need protection, regulation. We need government, parents, teachers, everyone. And so this bill does do a couple of really important things to help children. So number one, it shifts the burden of proof more towards tech companies because it's asking them to prove that their environment is safe for kids before they get to access the under 16 market in Canada and trying to force some structural safety by design. Now that's in complete odds to what's been happening before, which is addiction by design, or a term called persuasive design. These platforms are designed to be addictive, and we know they are. So the bill also is asking for strict takedown mandates, requiring immediate 24-hour removal of high-sensitivity harms, including things like child exploitation, non-consensual deepfakes. Those are really important. So I think I'm seeing the right intention, and we do need to hold tech companies accountable. Of course, there is debate and it's not perfect. And there's certainly some areas that I think could be done better.
0: What is the main goal of the legislation when it comes to kids' mental health? What are they trying to accomplish that would have a positive impact on mental health?
1: Well, I can't speak for what the government's trying to accomplish, but my sense is, from what I'm hearing out there, is that there's been very strong advocate groups from parents, from educators, saying that, look, we have a mental health crisis that is linked to social media and technology. So what we know right now is social media is linked to anxiety, depression, addiction, gaming disorder, internet addiction disorder, or medical diagnoses in Europe, not yet here. We know there's connections with body image disturbance, social skills impairment, rising rates of loneliness, sleep deprivation, and the list goes on. And we know that the algorithms and social media and gaming, even because there was an inclusion for AI in here, and AI has been around for a long time in social media and gaming platforms and shopping platforms, actually, that all of those are designed specifically, and the young brain

0: because it is not fully developed, because there's this mismatch that the amygdala and limbic systems are developed and they govern emotion and peer approval, yet the cortex isn't developed and that governs risk assessment, long-term planning, impulse control, critical thinking. That mismatch puts young people at most risk, but everybody is. So my guess is they are trying to mitigate those risks, those mental health, physical health in terms of sleep deprivation and all of the things that come with that, and sitting and sedentary posture, and the list goes on, and social health with this policy.
1: Let's drill down and talk a little bit more about the proposed legislation. Online services could be exempt from the ban if they implement something called adequate safeguards. Any idea what some examples are of what these social media platforms could do?
0: So these platforms are known to have some structural aspects that are proven very clearly, whether it's from a tech point of view, mental health point of view, consumer user, that attract individuals and keep them hooked. Okay, it's called the attention economy. And the first iteration of AI was called the race to the bottom of the brainstem. So what we see there are things like infinite scrolling. So replacing these auto-playing algorithm features of, let's say, infinite scroll with more choice, more delay, just those small seconds of breaks can help reduce the compulsive, addictive aspects of these platforms. So replacing those with user-directed search or a finite, chronologically capped feed that prevents addiction loops. Also, a default off of something called predatory features. So just automatically turning off things like read receipts or location tracking or things that might indirectly and unknowingly put minors in harm with predators online. And also things like algorithmic detoxification, meaning legally banning specific engines that show repetitive content relating to extreme, let's say, weight loss, body image issues, suicidal ideation, because right now they're all there. So those are some of the structural things they're looking for tech companies with fines. And well, banning the companies from operating in Canada and fining them if they don't comply.
1: I have to ask, do age-based social media restrictions actually improve youth mental health? Do we have any evidence of that? And if so, what is it?
0: I think when you look at Australia, which is the first country that did it, that would be where we're looking at data. Now, data is still coming out. And I think, what does success mean? So on a national platform, I haven't seen data that is overwhelmingly saying this is improving. There is some anecdotal data. It's still very, very early. Things like emergency room visits, suicidal ideation, that type of data. Now, what is success? So if a family says, you know what, this ban helped my son get off his gaming platforms, and let's say my daughter get off social media and they're back engaged in school and then they're sports and healthy again, then that's a success, right, from that level. So I think time will tell us what the population research shows, but at an individual level, the parents wanted it, and we're seeing the parents who wanted it now are using it as a lever, as a negotiation, as something that they can use, just like a driver's license restriction age and alcohol restriction age, to try to get to a healthier choice.
1: I want to address the other side of the argument. We know the mental health risks of letting young people use social media without restriction, or at least if it doesn't prove cause and effect. We certainly have seen the correlations with, you know, various mental health disorders. But then there's this other side. You know, what are the risks of cutting young people off from social media?
0: Yeah. So I think first, the big risk is the perceived impediment of their autonomy and sovereignty by government in general. And I think that is a reaction that we underestimated even in COVID with vaccine regulations, et cetera. People have been very sensitive throughout history, and especially, I say, since COVID, to being told how to live their lives. And I think teenagers, like I said, are sensitive to that. Now, not all tech is bad. I advocate for something called a tech diet solution. So there is healthy tech. There's toxic tech, which is what we're trying to prevent, that whole list we just both talked about. In the middle of that, there's junk tech. It's like sugar, right? It's eating a bag of chips or candy. Little bit's okay. Too much will harm you. But what you're talking about is the healthy tech. So there are young people who are climate change activists, who are musicians, who are authors, who are coders and building amazing websites and doing all kinds of positive things. There are neurodivergent youth and LGBTQ plus youth living in rural communities or living in unsupportive homes who found online communities that help them validate and share their identity. And there's people with rare conditions, and I'm actually one of those. I have a rare genetic condition called Ehlers-Danlos disorder. I have hypermobility. I struggled with severe chronic pain. I found a community online. I got advocacy, and there's an amazing podcast called Bendy Bodies where I found my neurosurgeon. I just had surgery. I ended up in Denver getting actually healthy tech implanted in my body. All of that came from my access to community. So not all tech is bad. There's healthy tech. There's the junk. There's the toxic. We have to educate young people and ourselves to know the difference, but we don't want to demonize or idolize technology. It's the fire, super powerful. Let's use it to our advantage.
1: And yet, there are examples of bans on social media that have been enacted, and I think we need to talk about those. You've mentioned Australia. Australia has one of the most overarching bans. Like it or not, as a policy, and you've already suggested that maybe it's not as nuanced as it should be, how successful has Australia been in limiting young people's access to social media?
0: Not very, actually. If you're just asking the question of limiting, what they found was a surge in something called VPN downloads. VPN is like a loophole. I think it's virtual private network and very hard to verify. And so they found that go up. And then that, of course, supported this idea that teenagers will just find a workaround, right? But I would say at the same time, data is early. We don't know population studies, individual cases. Many schools are reporting that they are finding their communities better, less bullying, more interaction, more focus, teachers are happier. So I think time will tell, but we have anecdotal evidence. But if we're just looking at loopholes, yes, young people are finding them. And that's where really being serious to the tech companies about preventing those and the structural design, I think, is a key aspect to it.
1: Germany and Denmark have slightly different rules. What can you tell us about the efforts in those countries to limit social media access for younger people?
0: Theirs are more nuanced as well. And the big thing that I like, and again, we don't have the data and what this is saying, but they allowed something called parental exemption. Now, what that does is it brings parents into the conversation. So if there's a 13-year-old or a 15-year-old that wants it, let's say, to follow their favorite basketball star or do something, now the parents can say, oh, okay, let's talk about healthy tech, junk tech, toxic tech, and bringing them into the conversation. So I would say that's their biggest plus. Now they are iterating as well. And actually UK, I believe, is iterating on their previous policy saying they want to ban, they're using the word ban, social media. So it's hard to keep up, truthfully, but I think Canada is in a good place where we can look at what everyone else is doing. We still have some time to gather that data until we get to that final proposal.
1: The proposed legislation in Canada also has language surrounding AI chatbots like ChatGPT. What can you tell us about that?
0: Yeah, and I think that's really, really important because AI has always been there, like I said. So the first iteration of AI was known by the industry as a race to the bottom of the brainstem. It was all about attention economy, capturing it. This next iteration of AI, the chatbots, the industry is saying it's the race to attachment, meaning it's not just about keeping you there. It's about having a relationship with that chatbot. So what we are seeing now, which we've never seen before, a new medical diagnosis, AI attachment disorder, where people are attached emotionally to their chatbots. Young people are asking their chatbots, 7 out of 10, I believe, are asking them personal questions, things they would ask a friend, relative, or parent. We're seeing things like AI psychosis. So including AI is a good move by Canada. It hasn't been done in other countries, as far as I know, in this way. And we absolutely have to

0: of being exploited and having their mental health compromised by social media?
1: So the top layer of our human brain, the cortex, is a thinking layer. Okay. This is the layer of critical thinking, of analysis, impulse control, planning, what we call executive functioning, waiting, delayed gratification, choices, all of it. This top layer is not fully matured until mid-20s. And the range varies. Gender is non-binary, but we know women generally around 22, 23, males generally later. There's a spectrum there. So when I talk about this, I say the human body finishes its puberty by 19 for sure, in most cases, and it finishes its puberty in its brain after 25. So that is the key feature here among young people. Now, because that isn't fully developed, and then the lower part of their brain, right, the amygdala, the limbic system, the amygdala is their reactive brain, the stress response, and the limbic is more the emotional brain, right? So we think of brain evolution, it's like instinctual, reptile, and then emotional, and then thinking. And that's why young children, like toddlers, they're so emotional. They have tantrums, they're screaming, crying, they're happy. They haven't even regulated that emotional piece yet. So this mismatch is a real dangerous situation when you're a teenager and you are spending 8 to 12 hours on platforms. This is outside of school, okay? Outside of school, where the average Canadian is about 5.6 hours is what the data is showing. Just like alcohol is probably underreported, I would say it's higher than that. So let's say 7 hours after school on platforms that are designed to keep your attention, keep your focus, keep you sitting, keep you staring at that blue light, more than any of the actual healthy behavior. So there's two parts to the problem. One is the technology itself is driving addiction, anxiety with those variable rewards, with, you know, the likes, all of those features I mentioned. And then the other part is preventing routine regular sleep, routine regular social connection, routine regular exposure to sunlight, walking, all of those things that give us health and well-being.
0: Law or no law, what can parents, guardians, and teachers do to help young people now with social media?
1: It's simple, but not easy. So my background is in addiction and motivational therapy, and there's a mantra, simple is not easy, knowing is not doing, doing leads to being. So the tech diet solution, just like food, okay? So food is a big topic. It's pretty simple to eat healthy, right? We kind of know now, but we have an obesity, diabetes crisis because it's designed to be addictive, and the food industry is going to keep iterating something different that's going to get us confused again. So let's use the same paradigm and let's at least try. So let's educate our children. There's healthy tech. Healthy tech is anything that leads to positive community building, creativity and learning, and self-care. So use tech to count your steps, help your sleep, listen to mindfulness apps, use music. You got your bird sounds, you got your calming music, you got your community building activism, FaceTiming grandparents, loved ones, building your university profile, and learning. There's so much creativity learning. So that's what we want to guide young people to do on tech. Unfortunately, most of them are consuming junk tech, like sugar. So it's just like teenagers are only eating junk food. That's what we're seeing most of the time in their, on their own. So that is the addictive aspect, eating a bag of chips, no value, scrolling, mindless, nothing wrong with video game and social media, but it's the mindlessness of it, right? Just like junk food, and then avoid the toxic stuff, the bullying, the hate, the sleep deprivation as well, polarization, the misinformation. So it's about education. What happens is we like to think in black and white, things get polarized, it's good or bad. So the way we show up, we either show up in our relationships in three ways. Either we show up as a shark. I'll use myself as a parent and psychiatrist. I can be a shark psychiatrist, meaning I give prescriptions. You need ADHD medications. You're depressed, whatever. Here it goes, right? Here are the side effects. I can show up as a jellyfish, which is permissive, lacking focus, rules, overwhelmed. Like, okay, you should really quit smoking marijuana. And that's it. I'm not

0: really doing anything else, or I can show up in this middle ground as a dolphin. That approach, if you think of the body of the animal, is meant to describe an authoritative approach, not authoritarian shark or tiger or helicopter parent or whatever the metaphor is, not permissive jellyfish, overwhelmed, I don't know what to do. Present, firm, think of the body of the animal. You're firm as a doctor, as a nurse, as a parent. My role here is guiding healthy tech.
1: Well, there's a lot to think about there, Dr. Shimi Kang. I want to thank you for coming back on The Dose to talk about the impact of some proposed legislation to curb the use of social media by young people age 16 and under. And we'll have to see what the legislation actually shows and what the regulations are, assuming that it passes. Dr. Shimi Kang, thank you once again for coming on The Dose.
0: Thank you, Brian. And thank you for letting me talk about this incredible thing, our human brain. So thank you so much.
1: Dr. Shimi Kang is a psychiatrist, creator of the Healthy Tech Solution for Parents and Educators, and a clinical associate professor at UBC. Here's your dose of smart advice. Canada's federal government wants to curb the use of social media by young people. Bill C-34, the Safe Social Media Act, would force social media platforms, live streaming services, and adult content services to restrict accounts for children under 16 years of age. The proposed law would ban adult content services in that age group. But other social media platforms would be able to seek exemptions from the law, provided they implement adequate safeguards to protect kids. The criteria for those exemptions have yet to be determined. The bill also sets out criteria for AI chatbots like ChatGPT. The proposed law would not restrict the use of chatbots by age. It would require that they develop measures to respond when a user of any age expresses thoughts of self-harm or an intention to commit an act that could cause death or serious bodily harm to an individual. The government proposes setting up a digital safety commission to develop regulations, assess compliance, and manage complaints. It's unclear when the ban would come into effect and how long it would take for exemptions to be granted. Parents and advocates here in Canada and around the world have been pressuring governments to address social media's addictive features and limit access to predatory and sometimes dangerous content. Psychologists say that design features like infinite scroll promote longer duration use. Kids who spend more time on social media platforms like TikTok and Instagram are more likely to experience low self-esteem, anxiety, and depression. In 2025, Australia became the first country to set a minimum age to possess an account on TikTok, YouTube, and Meta's Instagram and Facebook. But the ban has been far from absolute. Kids have reportedly been able to get around the restrictions. The social media ban has blocked roughly 40% of users under 16 from accessing services. Critics of outright bans say teens can benefit from social media. They say it helps teens stay in touch with friends, learn new skills, and engage in community organizing such as climate change activism. Many parents want a say in deciding how much access their teens have to social media. In Germany, social media platforms have generally required parental consent for kids 13 to 16 years of age. However, the governing coalition is looking to implement stricter controls. Until Canada's proposed legislation passes, the safest course of action for parents is to try and limit their teens' social media access to less than 2 hours per day. There's evidence that youth who use social media for 2 hours or less per day are more likely than heavier daily users to have good mental health. They are also less likely to report feeling stressed or having psychosocial difficulties. Parents and healthcare providers can also help guide teens to look for healthier forms of social media engagement. Young teens should not use chatbots like ChatGPT. Older teens should only use chatbots with parental consent. If you have topics you want us to do, or if you have comments or questions, email us at thedose@cbc.ca. If you like this episode, please give us a 5-star rating on Apple or leave a comment on Spotify or wherever you get your podcasts, as that helps us rise in the rankings. This edition of The Dose was produced by Samir Chabra. Our senior producer is Colleen Ross. The Dose wants you to be better informed about your health. If you're looking for medical advice, see your healthcare provider. I'm Dr. Brian Goldman. Until your next dose.
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0: 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A British spy has one with an ejector seat.
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4: When acclaimed playwright and theater director Giovanni C. went back to school a few years ago, he was told to direct something funny. He'll be here to talk about his modern retelling of the 18th century British comedy, The Way of the World, set this time in Singapore.
5: This is CBC News from Vancouver. Good morning, I'm Drew Karakas. Dominic LeBlanc, the Minister of Canada-U.S. Trade, is back in Washington today for another face-to-face meeting with U.S. Trade Representative Jamieson Greer. They're trying to finalize an agreement that would avert the Trump administration's threat of new 50% tariffs on billions of dollars of Canadian products. Trump's tariff deadline has been pushed back to tomorrow night. One of the sticking points in the trade talks has been provincial bans on the sale of American alcohol. Prime Minister Mark Carney has asked premiers to allow U.S. products to return to store shelves. Alexander Silberman reports.
6: On liquor store shelves across Canada, the absence of American booze, a powerful point of leverage throughout the trade talks. Eight provinces have continued to ban sales. Prime Minister Mark Carney has asked provincial leaders to resume sales as trade talks continue, according to several premiers. But some provinces are holding off.
7: I'm here to protect businesses.
6: Quebec Premier Christine Fréchette says she wants to protect her province's interests.
7: Supply management need to be maintained.
6: New Brunswick Premier Susan Holt says she wants tariffs on softwood lumber and other products to be lowered.
8: Other sectors, whether it's cabinets or the folks who use steel inputs, have been paying a price, so we need relief from the tariffs.
6: The provinces still waiting for details on concessions as talks continue at the negotiating table. Alexander Silverman, CBC News, Montreal.
5: In other news, the BC government says its directory of public employees is no longer available online. The directory shared the phone numbers and email addresses of government staffers. It was taken offline because of concerns about privacy and cybersecurity. But Michael Harvey, BC's privacy commissioner, says the decision could undermine government transparency.
9: People are seeing that as a step backward, a step into opacity, a step away from transparency, and that's going to affect people's trust. I think that's really regrettable.
5: The government says it will soon publish a smaller directory with contact information for senior executives. Voters in the federal riding of North Vancouver-Capilano will head to the polls in less than 2 weeks. It's one of three by-elections being held across the country. The North Vancouver riding was left vacant when former MP Jonathan Wilkinson resigned to become Canada's new ambassador to the European Union. UBC political scientist Stuart Prest says the Liberal candidate, Braden Cayley, previously worked for Prime Minister Carney, which could work against him.
10: There is an opportunity here for North Vancouverites to have the ear of someone who has the ear of the Prime Minister. But there's also a danger here, I think, but for the Liberals and Mr. Carney, just putting the person that they want rather than allowing the community to speak for itself of coming across a little bit high-handed here.
5: The by-elections will be held on August 31st. The RCMP have issued a warning after a sex worker was restrained at gunpoint and robbed in North Burnaby last week, Bisma Mugo reports.
11: Burnaby RCMP say the incident happened on August 15th with a search for two suspects ongoing. But advocates say this case echoes many others. Crystal Ladaris with advocacy groups One Vancouver says many sex workers who

0: find themselves in situations like these don't report to police.
1: If they're migrants who are in the country temporarily, they could also be arrested, detained, and deported if they're found to be doing sex work.
0: Cecilia Benoit, University of Victoria Professor of Sociology, says when police can't be relied on, many marginalized members turn to local organizations. But she adds, a lack of funding makes it difficult even for them to keep up the support.
2: Politicians often been to fund the police again or other organizations rather than continue to give funding to these community-based organizations.
0: The Burnaby RCMP say victim services are available to offer support and resources. Bisma Mughal, CBC News, Vancouver.
3: That's the CBC News from Vancouver. We'll have more news on CBC Radio 1 in half an hour. I'm Drew Karakis. Taking a look at the forecast now for Metro Vancouver and the South Coast. Mainly sunny today, temperatures between 23 and 28 inland. Clear tonight with a low down to 16. Tomorrow, sunny to start the day, but then we'll see increasing cloudiness in the afternoon. Tomorrow's high between 24 and 30. A chance of showers and cooler on Saturday and Sunday, and partly cloudy conditions Monday. Right now in Nanaimo and Abbotsford, 21 and sunny, 19 and sunny in Vancouver.
4: I'm Garby Bailey, and for Tom Power, welcome to Q. The playwright, actor, and director Giovanni C. is a mainstay at the Stratford Festival. He's led theaters across Canada, and last year he mounted a play called Salesman in China in Stratford that is now part of the upcoming Mervish season. He's on a roll, and his latest, The Tao of the World, is a glitzy, sexy restoration comedy set in Singapore. All signs lead to another hit. Giovanni C. is here to talk theater, identity, COVID, and baseball. Plus, he's a young rising country superstar who didn't love the sound of his own voice growing up. Max McNown is getting comfortable with stardom. He dropped by to share some music and his story.

0: Now, just last year, I had an experience at the Stratford Festival in Ontario that I am still talking about. I went to see a production of a play called Salesman in China. It was co-written and directed by Giovanni C., the Montreal-based actor, playwright, and director. And it told the story of American playwright Arthur Miller's visit to China at the height of the 80s Cold War. He'd gone there to direct a Chinese version of Death of a Salesman. And the whole production left me speechless. Yes, that does happen. I have no notes on this production. It was that good. It was in Mandarin and English. It was poignant and smart and witty. Just a really engaging production. Honestly, it's one of the best things I have ever seen at the Stratford Festival. So when I heard that Giovanni had a new production at this year's Stratford Festival, you better believe I was there. That production is called The Tao of the World, and it's a play that kind of happened by chance. Because a few years ago, well into his career, Giovanni C. did something a little unique. He went back to school to do a directing MFA. And the challenge set out by his tutors was to, quote, direct something funny. So Giovanni decided to take on the 18th century British Restoration comedy by William Congreve called The Way of the World. But instead of doing a straight retelling, Giovanni flipped the script. He made it modern. He set it in Singapore. And the result is this fresh, risque, fast-paced comedy that looks at love, loyalty, and privilege. And why did he make these changes? Well, to explain all of that and a little bit about his journey in theater, Giovanni C. joined me in the Q studio. Hello.
1: Hello, Garvin.
0: How wonderful. Congratulations on The Tao of the World.
1: Thank you.
0: You've called it your homage to restoration comedy. And there's probably a few people that are scratching their heads going, restoration comedy, what is that exactly? So can you quickly explain what that is?
1: For sure. It's a bunch of plays that were written in what we think of as the Restoration era, which is the restoration of the crown after those years that Oliver Cromwell led the Commonwealth, mm-hmm. after the English Civil Wars. When King James came back into the throne, that was known as a restoration period or the restoration era. Mm-hmm. And the comedies that were written at that time were really groundbreaking because a lot of these aristocrats who were in exile, most of them in France, they came back with a lot of newfangled ideas like women on stage.
0: Oh, my goodness.
1: I know.
0: And say it ain't so.
1: Yeah. Women writing plays. So, you know, it was the first, I think, in the English language, you got playwrights like Afra Behn, Suzanne mm-hmm. Sanlivre, and they were writing incredible comedies. And everything was really bawdy and risque because these noblemen had been away for so long. And when they came back, they, you know, wanted to get it on. So
0: okay. So, well, I mean, now this feels like an awkward question, but what turned you to restoration as for this this production?
1: Well, for me, it was having seen a production of The Way of the World here in Toronto, and I don't remember even who did it because I was just a teenager at the time, mm-hmm. and there was a bit of a time crunch to choose a play to direct. I had started with a different play in mind, but got asked by the faculty to choose a comedy.
0: Yeah.
1: And I just blurted that out because I had never acted in or directed restoration comedy, and I wanted to give it a shot. Mm. And when I started diving into the play, The Way of the World, which is a great play. I mean, it's not surprising it's still getting done 350 years after it debuted, but at that time being in the midst of COVID, it didn't feel like the right play for me to direct. And a lot of that had to do with you know, restoration comedy is wonderful in that everyone is scheming and plotting, and I love the gamesmanship. I love how brilliant everyone is at trying to outflank the other person. But it was really centered on that upper elite and at the cost of the people working underneath them. And if you think back to 2021 and where we were, how, you know, just the year before we were all promising, oh, we'll never take frontline workers for granted again.
0: Right.
1: All those people that we knew were being paid minimum wage in the supermarkets, all the people working in healthcare. Mm-hmm. You, do you remember banging pots?
0: Oh, yeah.
1: Yeah.
0: For sure.
1: Within a year, though, as things were starting to clear up, what was happening? It was like all those things we promised to do.
0: Was just rolled right back. It was it's as if the pandemic didn't happen.
1: Exactly.
0: Yeah. Mm-hmm.
1: And that's where this idea of restoration, like, you know, if you think even for the restoration era, like hundreds of thousand people died during the English Civil War. Mm. Where was their restoration? Like the word restoration already has a point of view.
0: Sure.
1: It has a natural perspective.
0: Right.
1: So to me, as we were starting to emerge from COVID, I thought of what if I questioned what restoration means now, because we were hearing back to normal a lot. So again, at that time when I was seeing that we were already starting to take all these people who were essential to us for granted, in some ways, the White Lotus, you know, how it came about during. And I get it. A lot of people love the White Lotus, but to me, I got White Lotus'd out in the sense that it's supposed to be a social satire where really privileged people act selfishly and literally get away with murder. And that's supposed to be satire. And I'm thinking, this isn't satire. This is documentary.
0: Yeah, it's documentary and it's very sad in a lot of ways. Yeah.
1: Yeah. Mm-hmm. But if you make them really clever and you cast great actors, they're just kind of become lovable rogues. Well, I wanted to question that dynamic of why are we elevating these lovable rogues who treat people really badly and are never held to account. So I really want to just question a bit where privilege and power sit. And you know, as I'm saying this, I'm realizing this is sounding terribly unfunny.
0: No.
1: And I want to emphasize this is a comedy. It's still very much a comedy.
0: Yeah, yeah, for sure.
1: You can talk about it really headily, but I always have to come back to. But I swear to God, it'll make you laugh.
0: It really will. I do wonder about this, because restoration comedies traditionally set in the late 17th, early 18th century, right? Upper class England, as we discussed. But then you decided to put your story in modern day Singapore with a kind of a wink and a little shimmy towards Asian rom-coms like Crazy Rich Asians. So I wonder why it is that Singapore made sense to you, why it was a good fit for this story.
1: It was a perfect fit because I wanted to talk about a collision of cultures and class. And Singapore's, you know, really unique in Asia because it's that crossroads between so many different cultures. You know, if you saw Crazy Rich Asians, you'd walk away thinking Singapore was all Chinese. But in fact, there are four official languages. It's Mandarin and Tamil and Malay, and then English, of course, because they were colonized by Britain for a while. And it really is this place where it's a confluence of all these cultures, and people come from all over Asia and all over the world to earn a living there because it's such a prosperous nation full of opportunity. Mm-hmm. So it seemed like the perfect place to examine that intersection of race and class and privilege. And, you know, no matter if, you know, if I'm writing about Singapore in 2022 or with Salesmen in China as China in 1983 or whatever, I'm always writing about here and now.
0: Yes.
1: That's what I'm aiming to do. And so if I wanted to think about what our society was like, Singapore was a really wonderful proxy. And I like these kind of these proxies because it adds a bit of distance. Like, you know, it's enough that you can recognize yourself. You can hopefully see bits of how we live in the way you experience a play, but it still feels unfamiliar in some ways.
0: Right. So you were writing this story for your directing MFA during the tail end of the pandemic. And I know that obviously that time would affect what you were writing. I wonder if your answer to this next question is a part of this, because you had worked in theater for decades, and that was before doing the MFA in Calgary. So you had already been an artistic director, Why did you decide that the MFA was something that needed to be done, to go back to school so far into your career?
1: I was actually following my wife. It was her idea.
0: Oh, okay. It's as simple as that.
1: I'd chosen the last adventure, which was going out west to take over a theater in Vancouver as the artistic director. And she followed me and we spent a decade there. And it was time for her to choose the next. She suggested it and it made a lot of sense. It was more pragmatic at first. Mm. What it was about was, okay, we're both really qualified to teach at a post-secondary level, but we're not credentialed. Mm. If we spend 2 years there, it will open up another avenue for us to be able to say, you know, teach at a post-secondary level.
0: Right.
1: So it was really practical. But then two things happened that surprised me. One was, of course, the pandemic. Like, we decided this before COVID, and it was just a godsend because even between like March of 2020 and September when we started our studies, I was just languishing. I was, you know, like so many other people, even though I had things I could be working on, I was too distraught of, well, what's the point of working on this if maybe theater will never come back? Maybe this is the rest of our lives. I was just struggling. Mm. But then school just saved me. It gave me structure. It gave me a community. Just I can't emphasize how much I think being there at that time just kind of rescued me out of a deep funk. Mm. It strangely was like they were two of the most creative years of my life, along with Tao of the World. Leon and I worked on Salesman in China, and I wrote a whole other play that hasn't been produced yet that I'm hoping will be produced. But it was an incredibly just a fertile period.
0: I'm Garvey Bailey. You're listening to Q. You're in the middle of my conversation with the actor, director, and playwright, Giovanni C. He was just talking about what he got from going back to school in the middle of a successful career. One of the plays he wrote during that time, The Tao of the World, is on stage at the Stratford Festival right now. Giovanni has written and directed many acclaimed productions, and he said before that his work is connected to his personal search for identity and that he's forever looking for the space between. I wanted to get a deeper understanding of what he meant by that. Here's what Giovanni had to say.
1: You know, I think my situation isn't uncommon for children of immigrants, that sense that you're, you know, in my case, especially in the generation I was in, I wasn't Chinese enough for Chinese people, but I was too Chinese for white people. So I didn't belong anywhere. So much of what I write about is about, where do I belong? Mm. You know, all these people are maybe trapped between they're searching for identity, whether it's my play Nine Dragons or Salesman in China is an interesting one for Ying Rocheng. That's a play I co-wrote with Leona Brody. You know, Ying is that bridge between Chinese culture, Western culture, and he feels like he's got one foot in both societies, and mm-hmm. it's disorienting at times.
0: Right. Does that kind of conclusion help you personally? Like, do you feel that in yourself in working through some of this? This identity. I don't want to get too therapy EE with you.
1: Yeah, no, I think because it isn't exactly therapy, but it helps me. Yeah, it does help me process a lot of what's going on. And, you know, before I was saying, you know, a lot of it was, where do I belong? I think now these days, especially, a lot of what I'm questioning is, what can I do? Where do I belong in the sense of, if there is so much out there that can be addressed and improved, how do I, as one person, make a difference? Because these are overwhelming times we live in. We can feel kind of helpless. So I think that's what I'm wrestling with now in my writing is that mm-hmm. sense, not just of where do I belong, but what can I do?
0: Yeah. I do want to go back to your beginnings in theater because you started out as an actor. But growing up, you said that for you, becoming an actor was about as likely as, and I'm going to quote again, becoming an astronaut or starting shortstop for the Blue Jays. Both unlikely. Tell me about that. Why did acting feel like such such a far-fetched concept for you.
1: Nobody looked like me on stages. I mean, you know, they say see it to be it. And literally, no, you just didn't see Asian actors on, you saw very few non-white actors at all. But Asian actors, I mean, on stage, I honestly can't think of any when I was a teenager. It just, it was such a far-fetched idea. Not to mention the usual societal, familial pressures of being, you know, son of Chinese immigrants. They expect you to take up a real trade, whether it's medicine or engineering, which is what I studied. You're just expected to do something respectable and lucrative.
0: Right.
1: So,
0: You've said also that you didn't choose theater, that theater ended up choosing you. What happened?
1: Everything made sense doing theater. It just became, it felt right. It felt like this was the place where I could be other people, imagine other lives, and then eventually write about imagined worlds. And just it just kind of grew from there. But it really started with just the joy of performing, of getting to imagine yourself in another person's shoes. I took to it just immediately, and I knew that's what I wanted to do. So I think of it, yeah, more of a vocation than a profession that really called to me.
0: Yeah. And at some point, you also talk about the theater politicizing you, that you were doing lots of, you know, in the 90s, lots of diversity panels. And at one of these, a white participant said, "We need to stop doing all this Shakespeare and Shaw. We need to tell our own stories." And it was met with applause by many, but I read that you felt somewhat enraged by that whole situation.
1: Maybe enraged is a strong word.
0: Maybe it's too much.
1: Yeah, no, but I felt dismayed because I love Shakespeare. I'd love Shaw. I wanted to interpret those. I would have loved to have been in the acting company of the Stratford Festival or the Shaw Festival as a young man in the 90s. Didn't come to pass. Those were, you know, it was not the time. But I didn't see why I had any less right to tell, you know, say the words of Shakespeare as, you know, say a white actor who is a descendant of Polish immigrants.
0: Sure.
1: I mean, there's just as much connection between Shakespeare, between, you know, certain white actors as there is with me. So it felt like it was great to rally. I totally agree. We did need to tell our own stories, and lots of people responded to that call, and it's still important. But the sense that we don't have, like, we should just abdicate from telling those stories felt just fundamentally wrong to me. And maybe that's why a lot of my my artistic practice has been finding the bridge between the classical canon, but maybe rethinking it through an Asian lens. You know, there's this play, which is loosely inspired by Congreve, but I also have a play called The Five Vengeances, which is a retelling of a Jacobean tragedy, the Revenger's tragedy, and it's told in the style of a 70s kung fu movie.
0: Wow. So,
1: yeah, so it's just, I like that sense of the mashup. I love playing with genre. So,
0: I think that I was speaking to you before we got on air about the triumph that I think a salesman in China was. It really is and continues to be. This was the story of the American playwright Arthur Miller directing a version of his play, Death of a Salesman, in China.
2: You see, Arthur, in China, we have no traveling salesman.
3: No.
2: And we have no life insurance either.
3: All right. Well, so no one will know why Willie kills himself.
2: It could be a challenge, yes.
3: Well, this might be a good time for me to know what I don't know you don't know. No need to translate that. I'm not sure what I just said myself.
0: The production was met with incredible critical acclaim. Audiences loved it. It went to the National Arts Center in Toronto. Now Mirvish is mounting it as well for the upcoming season. Were you surprised by the success of A Salesman in China? And do you, Have you been able to sort of figure it out, like sort of get your head around why it worked so well?
1: No, we were knocked over. Liana and I were just not prepared for the love, the adulation. Like we were proud of the show. We knew how much we loved the show, but we were not at all prepared for how moved people would be. And so we're still wrapping our heads around it because, mm-hmm. We have loved all the plays we've written and done. And, so you ask yourself, why did this one?
0: It broke through. It really cut through for a lot of people. It broke through. Yeah.
1: So the one thing I think that was really the most gratifying about Salesman in China, though, wasn't just the degree of praise it got, but the fact that it connected across communities. Again, the whole intention of it was based on this fundamental feeling that you can put on a show that will speak to the Stratford Festival's legacy audience, people mm-hmm. who have been coming for 20, 30, maybe 40 years
0: or sure.
1: probably older, mm-hmm. probably white, mm-hmm. and with a younger generation of people who are Chinese and Chinese speaking. Mm-hmm. And we, it worked. Like we had a play where these two groups could be in the same auditorium, laughing at the same time, crying at the same time. And I'm kind of shooting for that too with the Tao of the World. And I think I have been seeing it to a certain extent that it really appeals to longtime patrons at the Stratford Festival. But I've been so encouraged seeing younger audience members, seeing Pan-Asian audience members. It's been wonderful to see that they can find the same thing funny.
0: I want to end on a quote from your MFA thesis. About this play, The Tao of the World. You dedicated the paper to, quote, everyone who got tired of waiting for their turn. Why that dedication?
1: That was the mantra for the artists who came up in the 90s. It was be patient, wait, it'll happen. And by God, the artists I see come out now, they got no patience for that, and nor should they. I love, one of the other great things about going back

0: to school at an advanced age in, during the pandemic, is I saw these Gen Z guys, and they're not having it. This notion of you got to pay your dues, you got to wait your turn. It's like they just reject that outright, and they want to change the world. And yeah, strength to them, because that's how it should be.
1: It has been great speaking to you, Giovanni. What a and congratulations again.
0: Thank you.
1: What a cool production. Like, if you want to have a lot of fun. Thank you so much for being here today.
0: Thank you.
1: That was the playwright, actor, and director Giovanni C. Giovanni's latest play, The Tao of the World, is having its opening night at Ontario's Stratford Festival tonight. It runs there until September the 26th. Coming up on Q, you're going to hear my conversation with one of the rising stars in country music, musician Max McNown. Max is only 25 years old, and already his songs have been streamed over 1.6 billion times. Funny thing is, he didn't always love his voice. That story is coming up right after this on Q.

0: Good morning, it's 10:30. I'm Drew Karankus. You're listening to CBC Radio 1. Some news agencies in the U.S. say a new trade agreement between Canada and the U.S. could lower sectoral tariffs on Canadian steel and aluminum. Bloomberg and the Wall Street Journal are both reporting the duties could be reduced from the current 50% to 25%. Yesterday, Canada-U.S. Trade Minister Dominic LeBlanc returned to Ottawa to brief Prime Minister Mark Carney on the potential deal, but LeBlanc is back in Washington today. He's once again meeting with U.S. Trade Representative Jameson Greer to try to finalize the deal to avert the threat of new American tariffs. The BC Wildfire Service says there has been increased activity on the Bald Range fire because of the persistent hot, dry conditions. It says there's been stubborn fire behavior as it burns in difficult terrain. It's grown to about 227 square kilometers, although most of the evacuation orders for the Summerland area have been downgraded to alerts, with the fire moving away from the community. The BC government says its directory of public employees is no longer online. It says it decided to take it down because of concerns about phishing attacks and cybersecurity. BC's privacy commissioner says taking it offline could reduce government transparency. In the weather for Metro Vancouver and the South Coast, Environment Canada says we'll have a mainly sunny day today with temperatures between 23 and 28.
1: Garvey Bailey and for Tom Power, you're listening to Q. You might be surprised to hear that this singer-songwriter used to hate the sound of his own voice. Listen to this. I didn't know.

0: for you from American musician Max McNown. And believe it or not, Max felt so discouraged by his singing voice for a long time that he actually pushed his dreams to the side. But after a move from his hometown in Oregon to Southern California, he found his confidence and he learned to love his voice. Now his music has tons of streams worldwide. He has performed on some of the biggest stages out there, and his songs have been topping Canadian radio charts. And it all happened really quickly. Once, of course, he accepted his voice. So Max has a new album. It comes out in September. It's called Leave On A Light. And he dropped by the Q studio not too long ago to talk about it. And we got into some of the inspiration behind the songs, like how he met and fell in love with his wife. But I also wanted to know more about where his love of music came from. So I started off by asking him what he remembers feeling when he would hear his dad play guitar as a kid. That's where our conversation begins.
1: Anytime somebody asks me to try to trace back my memory all the way to the beginning of my love for music, it comes from my dad.

0: I used to, before my, I have three brothers, and my youngest sibling is my sister. Mm-hmm. And before she was born, it was two brothers on either side of this hallway, and we were both sharing rooms on either side. And my dad would sit with his legs out. I have a visual picture of it, even though I can't fully even remember much else from that age. But I have this visual picture of my dad sitting with his legs out in the hallway, crossed, with a guitar, and just playing us Jack Johnson and Amos Lee and Zac Brown Band songs and Matt Carney, and he would sing us to sleep. And I have one vivid memory that has stuck in my mind for some reason, for this long, that one night, it was probably 8:39-ish p.m., way past my bedtime at that age, and I crawled out of my bed. I was supposed to be asleep, and I went out and I laid on my dad's lap, and he was singing. And I feel like that was the earliest memory of music and what it meant for me from a very young age. And then moving forward after, you know, my dad showed me so much music, and finding music of my own that made me feel less alone and helped me so much in my life, I feel like my entire career could be traced back to stem from those moments with my father. Wow. And just this kind of off topic a little bit, but not really. One of my favorite things to see now in crowds is families. So it's very full circle.
1: Did you sing early on, or did you just, were you just a listener? Like, did you and your siblings?
0: Oh, I sang.
1: Oh, did your siblings sing as well?
0: Yeah.
1: Okay.
0: So none of them do anything in music professionally. I think
1: Does that mean that you're the best singer of the bunch?
0: I don't even know. I don't even know if I would even say that. My little sister specifically, beautiful voice.
1: Okay.
0: My brother's incredible voices, truly. They would never admit that to you. They are very humble and don't really believe probably that they sound as good as they do.
1: Right.
0: 'Cause you know, you always kind of learn to love your voice over time. And if you don't, I hated my voice for so long. Even after I started music, I still didn't like listening to my own voice because I was just so insecure about it. And then over time, it took a lot of music and fans and reinforcement to finally be like, you know what? I love my voice. I like that my voice sounds a little bit distinct, you know? But yes, we grew up singing all the time. And my mom, I always quote her, because people ask me how I learned to whistle. And my mom always told me when I was really little, I used to sing myself to sleep sometimes when I was really little. And I whistled all the time just because I enjoyed it. And my mom told me that when you sing and you whistle, it means you have a happy heart in that moment. And so I took that from a very young age. And I was like, I want, whether I have a happy heart or not, I'm not 100% sure. But if singing makes my mom feel like I have a happy heart, that I'm going to sing all the time. And so I would just sing, and my family would sing. And I always joke that when I was little, you know, I'd walk home from school and one of my siblings would be home and they'd be, you know, playing Xbox upstairs. And I would just sing one line from a song and I would hear it finished out on the
1: Get
0: other side of the house.
1: Out
0: so
1: of here.
0: It was very normalized. It was never a professional thing. It was very normalized as just a beautiful way to express yourself, you know? And we listened to great music all growing up, and that's where it all started. You know, people are often taken aback when I'm like, well, I wrote my first song when I was 21, you know, and I'm 25 now. And they sometimes will be like, well, how did you learn to sing that fast? And I was like, well, I've been singing my whole life.
1: Right.
0: Like, I really have, just because it was so accepted. And now I do it professionally, you know. So I definitely needed some lessons to start singing properly.
1: Yeah.
0: But my whole family, we have a very musical gene of some sort. Yeah.
1: I understand, though, that you did not directly go down that musical path. Mm-hmm. You went to school for business.
0: Mm-hmm. Mm-hmm. Worked at Starbucks for 2.5 years.
1: Worked at Starbucks. Yeah. Okay. But what made you feel like you had to, you know, like, as you said, you were singing throughout your childhood. But you decided to just veer off that path and go and do other things.
0: Yeah.
1: You never thought of it as something that might be.
0: I never thought of it as possible.
1: Huh,
0: I never
1: why
0: thought
1: is
0: of
1: that?
0: It as possible. Cause I hated my voice.
1: Cause you hated your voice.
0: Yeah. I would listen, you know, when I started to find kind of

0: middle school was when I started to kind of branch off into my own music, and mm-hmm. I fell in love with artists like Shawn Mendes, right? I loved Shawn Mendes when I was in middle school, and he has a very delicate, beautiful vocal, and I don't. I mean, I won't say I don't have a beautiful vocal because that's completely subjective, but I have a very wide and airy vocal that doesn't necessarily dance as well as the pop singers that are extremely talented. Mm-hmm. Just stick with me here.
1: I'm with you.
0: And
1: I'm
0: so
1: hanging
0: I
1: on.
0: Went
1: yeah.
0: to, I loved this song called A Life of the Party by mm-hmm. Shawn Mendes. It was mm-hmm. one of the first songs I ever heard from him.

0: and I got a little microphone set for Christmas, and I set it up, and I put headphones on, and I was like, okay, I've seen all of these artists put their hands to their ear when they sing. That must do something, right? And so I'm like taking it super seriously. I put my hand to my ear. I'm singing, and I listen back, and I hated it so much because I was expecting to sound anywhere close to what he sounds like.
1: Well,
0: and
1: that
0: I
1: is
0: don't.
1: That's a tough song.
0: For sure.
1: That is like...
0: For sure.
1: Come on.
0: And yeah, and I didn't know. You know, I was 12, yeah. You know. But I remember that was the sequence of events that kept on happening. And I think that's what kind of made me veer away, was with every time I tried and reaffirmed to myself that I was insecure about my voice and I didn't... And I told myself I would never make it, you know. Mm-hmm. Every time that happened, there would be a longer and longer hiatus from trying.
1: Right.
0: And eventually, I stopped trying. But I just wanted to get a job. You know, I graduated during 2020, so COVID cut my year in half.
1: Sure.
0: Played a lot of video games. Realized I wanted to do something with my life. And I love people. I love communicating with my fellow human. And so I wanted to find a customer service position. And so I apply at Starbucks, love it there, you know, meet a ton of really great friends and had an incredible time. And there was one moment that kind of changed the trajectory of it all. And I was borrowing, is what they call it. I was borrowing at a store outside of a market of choice. It's a grocery store in Westland, Oregon. And borrowing just means that you're working there for the day. And I was borrowing over there for the day. It's not my home store. And my mom does her shopping at that grocery store. And this was during a very difficult time for my family because my brother was about 3 years into battling lymphoma. And so he was going through a very difficult cancer battle. And it was taking a toll on my whole family. And, so I was at, my Starbucks next to that market of choice or the one that I was borrowing at. And my mom was grocery shopping. And so I took a lunch break. And so she came and sat with me and she sat down and mother's intuition got the best of her. And she asked me if I was okay. And I felt like I was okay, you know. I wasn't. I was really struggling. And she just, there's a silence and I go, yeah, I'm okay. You know, there's a silence and she goes, Max, what's wrong? And I just started bawling my eyes out, you know, because there was so much pent up that I didn't really understand. And so I ended up just telling her right there, like, I'm not okay. You know, like I need to find something else. I need to do something. And so, My mom was like, well, let's change the scenery. Let's think of something that you can do. And I was like, well, I think I want to move in with my aunt and uncle, Seth and Vanessa, in San Clemente, California. And she goes, do that. And so 2 months later, I moved to California and I had no intention of doing music. I just wanted to escape. And my dad opened the door. As I had my whole car packed, I had my Subaru. I don't know why I'm getting emotional talking about this. I never get emotional talking about this stuff. But my dad opened up the door after I'd already closed it, and I was moving. And I was about to take a 17-hour drive, and my dad took out his old guitar that he used to play for us on. And he gave it to me, and he just said, people love somebody who can strum a guitar, you know? And I had no desire of chasing this. I'm sorry. I don't know what's going on right now.
1: It's okay.

0: I know it's kind of like it's all hitting me right now. I don't know. I think it's your comforting voice. but he gave me the guitar, and I said, you know, thanks, Dad. Thank you. I don't know if I'm even going to do anything with it, but I really appreciate the gift. And so I shove it in the car, it barely fits, and I drive down, and I start working at Starbucks. And I had a friend over from Starbucks. His name is Jordan. And we were just talking, and he saw the guitar in the corner of the room, and he was like, hey, you should bring that out and play me something. You play guitar? And I was like, well, no, not really. I hadn't even started to really teach myself. But when I was in high school, I figured out certain strings make certain noises, basic side of it. And I just kind of wrote more poetry than a song. And I just wrote it over, you know, it had melody, but it was the first thing I'd ever really like written out. Yeah. And so I played it for him and I sang it for him. And he's like, man, you have a chance at this. Like, he's like, I think you could do something with that. And I was like, yeah, but I don't know where to start. I don't know what I'm doing.
1: Well, you have to learn how to play guitar.
0: Yeah, that's a good place. Yeah, that's a good place to start. And he was like, well, just go down exactly what you just did for me right now. Just go down and just sing on the pier. Like, just sit on a bench and sing for people. And the famous words that I love quoting all the time is, he said, worst case, nobody cares. Yeah. Best case, nobody cares. Go do it for yourself. Like, go down there and prove to yourself that you can take that first step. And so I went down the next night, and I played for about an hour and a half. And I posted, I remember posting on my Instagram and just saying, I took the first step towards my dream. And I didn't think anything of it. I did not think that it was, I had not made a decision that I was going to pursue anything yet. I was just like, hey, this is my dream. This is what I want to do. So I'm going to take that first step right now. And I think every single day since has been that exact same mindset. Right. Just one step at a time.
1: Max, can you like just briefly take me onto that pier, the first time that you did your thing out there, how people were reacting to you?
0: So I made $90 in about an hour and a half, which was great.
1: That's great.
0: Much better than what I was making.
1: Sure.
0: So I awarded myself with some clam chowder from the pier restaurant. And I got a free taco.
1: Nice.
0: Luckily, it was safe to eat. And I got a girl's number wrapped in it, and I was single at
1: like
0: the time.
1: What more?
0: Yeah, I got exactly the three things. And so I knew there was something there. And then also this woman came up to me on that first night, and she waited till the end of a song, and she just walked up. She walked past and then came back, and she walked up and she just said, hey, I don't know if you know this, but your voice blessed my night. And I'm so grateful that you're here. And I was like, holy smokes, thank you so much. Like, just to have people enjoy my voice, that was one of the first times I'd ever heard that before. Outside of my own family, of course, they were very supportive.
1: It really like solidifies that idea that, you know, like once you get on that right path, that things just start being thrown your way to show you that, you know what, Max,
0: that's all right. That's how it's felt. And it feels like, you know, the other experience of that night was this mother and her son. His name was Diego, and I think he must have been 10 or 11 years old, a very young kid. And his mom and he sat on the bench just right across from me, and they listened to me for about 20 or 30 minutes, just sing cover songs. And I ended up, Diego came over, and I was showing him some chords on guitar, and his mom was loving it, and it was just a wonderful experience. I refer to him as my first fan ever.
1: Yeah.
0: And I posted a photo on that same post of the first step towards my dream. The first photo was just me on the pier singing, and the next two were me with Diego. And that post is the post. It reached, I think it got like 400 likes and no more than a couple thousand views, which is not huge in the grand scheme of things at all. But it was great at the time.
1: Yeah.
0: And that post is how my wife found me and reached out.
1: Stop it.
0: First post I ever made for music. And my wife reached out and just said, I love your voice. And I said, thank you. And we just maintained a friendship. So all that to say, like you're saying, when you start chasing something and you start trying to live out your life as authentically as you can, things come.
1: They do.
0: Things happen. And,

0: All right. So now let's just fast forward. You've got your third album coming out. It's coming out in September. So congrats on that.
1: Thank you.
0: I want to listen to some music from that.
1: Yeah.
0: Let's hear it.
1: Let's do it.

0: from Max McNown. It's off his latest album called Leave on a Light. I'm Garby Bailey. You're listening to Q. Max, I understand that that song was inspired by the qualities you love about your wife.
1: Yes, it was.
0: Tell me
1: as
0: about
1: our,
0: yeah,
1: tell every
0: me
1: one
0: about
1: of my
0: it.
1: Love songs these days.
0: Is it all about your wife?
1: It is.
0: Yeah.
1: It is.
0: As it should be.
1: Yeah. I mean, I'm in love. I want to write love songs. I do. I am a firm believer of albums representing phases of life.
0: Yeah.
1: You know, and that song specifically was a love song about my wife, but it was in a specific, it was written in a way that sheds light on some of the qualities that can come from being a firstborn daughter.
0: Yeah.
1: And some of those qualities are insecurities for her. And that song was kind of a way to say, hey, these shouldn't be insecurities. These should be your strengths. Mm-hmm. Like, these are the things, some of the things I love most about you, mm-hmm. that you are insecure about. And so I wrote that song, and it kind of has this cheeky comedy to it, because it says, you know, some might say I'm a lamb to the slaughter, but I fell hard for a firstborn daughter. Because everybody talks about firstborn. They have to go through life as the child first.
0: That's
1: you know?
0: Right.
1: And I knew a lot of my experience with firstborn children came from my oldest brother.
0: Mm-hmm.
1: And I see a lot of similarities in personality that definitely stems from being a firstborn child. And so, when I wrote that song, I just thought about all of the things that could stem from that,
0: mm-hmm.
1: and showing love to those things, because I think that they are underrated and they're my favorite things.
0: I want to listen to one more
1: yes.
0: song before you get out of here. And is this one.

0: Refuge is the name of the tune from Max McNown. It's off his latest album. It's called Leave on a Light. Max, I read that this song is really about success and ambition and redefining those things. Mm. And it got me thinking about how a lot of people who have talent and drive, they don't see the type of success that you are seeing right now. What is it about your music that allows you to, even if they're not thinking about the exact thing that you're singing about, but you're connecting with people?
1: I think the best way I could answer that is by saying that I write everything from my heart. I write, and I've been given the privilege to do that. I was so fortunate because I'm on an independent label out of Seattle. Mm-hmm. My uncle and I are partners in it, and we are just kind of doing our own thing, and we've been in our own lane for this entire career, and that's given me the freedom to not think about the pressures that are pushing me to write a certain way or to say something. Mm-hmm. I had the freedom and the lack of pressure to continue to just write from my heart. And that's where Better Me For You came from. Mm-hmm. And that's where Firstborn Daughter comes from. And that's where all of my music comes from. And I am not holier than thou in any way. I just was given such an opportunity with the situation that I found myself in music that I could maintain who I was. And to, in order to keep that going, you need to surround yourself with people who care about who you are, not about the brand and not about the money and not about the music, people that care about your heart. And I feel as though I have

0: surrounded myself with wonderful human beings that care for me, and that has given me the freedom to write from my heart with no fear.
1: You know what? It has been very cool talking to you.
0: I want to go another 2 hours.
1: Well, we could. I have a feeling that we'll probably, you know, that you'll be back again,
0: because
1: we'll reconnect. You're at the beginning of a very, very long career.
0: Thank you.
1: Thanks for being here.
0: Yeah, of course. This was amazing. Thank you.
1: Thank you.

just got one of those classic voices. I dig it. That's Max McNown with Heart You Didn't Break. Max's new album is called Leave on a Light, and it's out September the 25th. And if you happen to be in the Edmonton area, Max plays the Boots and Hearts West Festival on August the 28th. And he's got a couple of dates in the Maritimes in early September.

And that is it for Q today. Tomorrow on the show, it's been 10 years since the Tragically Hip last performed with their fearless frontman and friend, the late Gord Downie. To honor the anniversary, the fellas are celebrating with the release of a live album of their final tour. Plus, CBC is rebroadcasting that final concert from 2016. Rob Baker and Paul Langlois sat down in our studio with Tom Power to share some memories from that incredible day and remember their good friend and bandleader, Gord Downie. You do not want to miss that conversation. If you want to get in touch with the show, our email is the best way to do that, q@cbc.ca. We are also on social media, Facebook, Q with Tom Power. We are CBCQ on Instagram and TikTok. I'm Garvey Bailey, sitting in for Tom Power. Catch you next time.

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1: I'm Emil Niazi, in for El Amin Abdel Mahmoud. 10 years ago, the Tragically Hip performed their final show in Kingston. A third of Canadians tuned in to watch. The CBC will re-air that concert, and the group chat is here to relive the moment.
2: This is CBC News from Vancouver. Good morning, I'm Drew Caracas. Some news agencies in the U.S. say a new trade deal between Canada and the U.S. would lower sectoral tariffs on Canadian steel and aluminum. Bloomberg and the Wall Street Journal are both reporting the duties could be reduced from the current 50% to 25%. Yesterday, Canada-U.S. Trade Minister Dominic LeBlanc returned to Ottawa to brief Prime Minister Mark Carney on the potential deal, but LeBlanc is back in Washington today. He's once again meeting with U.S. Trade Representative Jamieson Greer to try to finalize the deal to avert the threat of new American tariffs. One of the sticking points in the trade talks has been the provincial bans on the sale of U.S. alcohol. Prime Minister Carney has asked the premiers to return American products to store shelves, but Manitoba Premier Wab Kanu says he doesn't think the Trump administration can be trusted. He says he thinks Canada should stand its ground.
3: I think Donald Trump is very weak. I think America is weaker around the world today than it was a year ago. He's about to get slaughtered in the midterms, and the cost of living is the number one issue, and he is completely out of touch with the cost of living of Americans. I think we should fight. I think we've got the upper hand. They're back on their heels right now. They're coming to us for a deal, and so I think we should fight.
2: Kanu says Prime Minister Carney has warned there will be no trade deal if U.S. alcohol isn't put back on store shelves in Canada. The BC Wildfire Service says there's been increased activity on the Bald Range fire because of the hot, dry conditions in the southern interior. It says there has been stubborn fire behavior as it burns in difficult terrain. The blaze has grown to about 227 square kilometers, although most of the evacuation orders for the Summerland area have been downgraded to alerts, with the fire moving away from that community. Regional officials said this week the Bald Range fire damaged or destroyed about 150 structures in and around Summerland shortly after it started, almost 2 weeks ago. Some people who live in the Joyce Collingwood neighborhood in Vancouver gathered outside Sir Guy Carleton Elementary School last night to mark 10 years since a fire forced it to close. Devin Harlows says the block on Kingsway has been a dead zone ever since. She says the loss of the school has forced some parents to make difficult decisions.
4: Some have actually had to leave the community because there wasn't capacity at the nearby schools. And also one of the biggest problems is that siblings are split up. So parents are having to do drop-offs to multiple different schools in the morning.
2: The Vancouver School Board says in an email, short and long-term projected enrollment can be supported by nearby schools, and for that reason, the province decided not to provide funding to reopen Sir Guy Carleton Elementary. Researchers at UBC have developed a biodegradable alternative to plastic packaging foam. The team uses forest industry waste to create wood foam. It's produced at a small plant in East Vancouver, and there are already plans to expand. Richard Chen is the CEO of the company that operates the plant.
5: Every tree that gets harvested, 30% of the feedstock does not get utilized. If we could even take a fraction of that and then replace everyday existing products that are made of plastics or very carbon intensive products, I feel like that's a big deal, right? Especially when we have materials just sitting in the forest.
2: The Wet'suwet'en First Nation is the majority owner of the company. A fruit grower in Summerland is having a fire sale. Kush Saran is the owner of JS Orchard. He's currently offering U-Pick peaches for $1 a pound because they over-ripened on the trees when he was forced to leave the area because of the Bald Range wildfire.
6: Stella and that tree were a little overripe. Stella got...

0: eat. No any bad taste, very tasty, the good.
1: Saran says his U-Pick peaches usually sell for about $2 a pound. That's the CBC News from Vancouver. I'm Drew Karakis. Taking a look at the forecast now for Metro Vancouver and the South Coast, Environment Canada says we'll have a mainly sunny day today with temperatures between 23 and 28 degrees inland. Tonight, mainly clear with a low of 16. Tomorrow, sunny to start the day, but then we'll see increasing cloudiness as the day wears on. Tomorrow's high up to 30 degrees away from the water. There's a chance of showers and cooler temperatures Saturday and Sunday. Partly cloudy conditions Monday. Right now in Vancouver, 19 degrees and sunny.

0: You're listening to The Tragically Hip's Ahead by a Century. It was the last song they ever played together, and today marks 10 years since they played their final concert in Kingston, Ontario. I'm Emile Niazi, sitting in for Elamine Abdel-Mahmoud. This is Commotion. Vish Khanna and Nico Stratus are here to talk about the band and their legacy a decade later. Welcome back to the show.
1: Hi.
2: Thanks for having us.
0: So, Vish, it feels like everyone in this country has a story about how they got into the Hips music. Myself included, I was 16 when my best friend bought us tickets to their concert. It was great. We waited outside in the cold, in the dark, in the rain to meet Gord Downie. And I just remember how generous he was. He shook our hands. He signed our ticket stubs. So talk to us about when you first encountered the band's music.
2: Well, that's interesting. I first saw them when I was 15 on their Another Roadside Attraction tour that touched down in Markham, Ontario in 1993. I'm wearing the shirt. I bought.
0: Nice. Love it.
2: From that show. I'm really nerding out today. But prior to that, it would have been Much Music, which for those who don't know, we used to have a station here in Canada that played music videos and covered music like journalism. And it was amazing and such a profound impact on me as a young person. And they seemed to have a pact with the Hip to play all of their videos all the time.
0: Yeah.
2: And I watched them incessantly and then I've just got to see that band a bunch, and I got to know Gord a little bit. And so they've just been with me. They're meaningful to me from, like, I guess, childhood.
0: Yeah. I love that. Nico, yeah. I hear that you came around to the Hip much later. I mean, what took you so long? but what stood out to you about their music?
1: This is good. I love an inquisition, first of all, you know, like an extremely Canadian one. You know, like, it's not that I didn't, you know, so I grew up in the Yukon, and surprisingly, the Hip didn't tour up there because no one did. And so my experience with them as a young person was very passive. You know, I worked at a grocery store in the mid-1990s. Mm. And so I was probably, not to like one up everybody, but I was probably 13 or 14 the first time I heard them, because that's when I was working. And, you know, like, I think it was illegal to like go an entire workday without like Ahead by a Century playing on the radio at some point, or like, you know, some Tragically Hip song. So they were just always there, but I never really registered them until I was a little bit older and I understood who they were. I was a punk rock kid too, so I was very like, the Hip weren't cool, you know, the way that being an extremely uncool punk rock kid was. And so it wasn't until I got older, and I remember, like, you know, being out with friends at bars and stuff, and people always talking about the Hip, and finally I had to be like, okay, who is this band then? Because I've just always thought of them as like this like old guy band. And I remember like listening to the Hip in my 20s and being like, oh, okay, I get it. I get it now. But it took me a little while.
0: I had that with Paul Simon. I was like, finally in my Paul Simon years, but it took like quite a long time. Yeah. Vish, a lot of the sort of draw to the band comes from Gord Downie's stage presence. It's electric. And you've actually had a chance to play on stage with him in the past. Who was he as a performer?
2: Well, you talked about meeting him and being, you know, just how attentive he was to you. And I mean, in my offstage interactions with him, he made you feel like you were the only person in the room. Whatever else was going on, he just stared at you and he looked at you and he was intent. I kind of think of him on stage as being the same. Everyone in the room was important to him. And at the same time, he is going nuts sometimes. He is one of the most theatrical

0: musical performers I've ever seen, and he always seemed very present. He was kind of aware of what was going on, not simply lost in the moment and the songs they were playing. So when I ponder this question, I think of his purposefulness and his presence and the intent. Like, he meant it. And if you interacted with him, whether you were interacting with him from the audience or if you had the opportunity to speak with him, you were all that mattered to him in that moment. I know that sounds like hyperbole, but many people will share that same sentiment with you. Like, when I talked to Gord, I felt like no one else was in the room. Mm. And for those of us who got to see them, it felt that way more than most bands, most artists. You felt like you were alone with him on some level in that band. And it's just a really hard thing to articulate. I did my best, but it's strange. It's a very strange and unique presence he had.
1: A powerful presence. Yeah. Well, let's take a look back at that final show. This was their opening song.

0: I mean, you can really get a sense of that theatricality that you talked about, Vish. A third of all Canadians tuned in to watch that show, Nico, yourself included. What was the experience of watching that like?
1: I had a really unique experience with it. I was watching it with my friend Steve Lamke, who is an incredible musician, played in the Constantines, one of this country's greatest bands. And, you know, we were sitting in his backyard watching it on a laptop, and he was also telling me sort of his experiences with Gord, sort of echoing a lot of what Vish is talking about. And because I've always had this sort of lifelong passive appreciation of the Hip, it kind of changed them for me in that moment. And I was really drawn in. And, you know, it's hard to ignore Gord on stage and watching him and watching how powerful he is and seeing everybody in the audience. And I just remember feeling so changed in that moment and being like, oh, I get this in a way that I haven't before. And not that I never liked them. I like the band. I love a lot of those songs, but seeing that concert really changed a lot of things. I never got to see them live, but seeing that one, that final concert, and seeing and hearing and talking to other people that knew him or had experiences with him and just how much he meant to everybody, it really kind of changes you. And I think about it all the time still of like, remember that time that Steve and I sat in the backyard and watched the final Hip show on a MacBook Pro 13, you know, like, yeah. It just is like an indelible thing that I'll just never erase from my memory.
0: Yeah, I know what you mean. Especially, I think, considering what he was going through and what he gave to us in that performance, it just sort of elevates it and makes it so much more powerful. Vish, you attended multiple stops of the Man Machine Poem Tour, which ended 10 years ago today. Tell me about that final night in Kingston.
2: Well, first of all, I brought Stephen Lamke to one of the Toronto shows, so that's a strange connection.
0: I love this. Small world.
2: Yeah, small world indeed. My lasting impression of that night is that it was very surreal. There's lots of weird stuff going on. We got to Kingston, the streets were joyous, people were playing the music in every establishment we walked by. We went into the arena, and my friend said, hey, Dan Aykroyd's sitting over there. I said, what? So I went to say hi to Dan Aykroyd, who, by the way, co-created Saturday Night Live, but I wanted to talk to him about Spies Like Us. That was weird. Then I went back to my seat, and I immediately felt nauseous. I was just surveying. This was the smallest room I'd seen them in. The previous show in Ottawa, I would say, was the one that Gord was struggling the most with. I think I was nervous for them, but I literally had to sit down. I felt woozy. It was surreal. And yet they played, I guess, the gravity of the situation. I was seeing one of my favorite bands for the last time. And I'd seen four shows prior to that. And it all just hit me in a moment. I had to sit down. I thought I was going to faint. And then they played. And it's a bit of a blur, but I also have a sense memory that it was certainly one of the most unforgettable things I've ever seen.
0: It's such a great memory. Thank you for sharing that, Vish. You know, Nico, the three of us have been talking about listening to this band basically for our entire lives. So here now in 2026, how is there still this mythological status about the Tragically Hip?
1: I have a complicated answer to that.

0: that, you know, we'll see how long, how much of this I get into.
1: But, yeah.
0: You know, I think that we have this sort of blessing and curse with Canadian culture. There's this sort of very insular nationalism to a lot of Canadian culture. And some of that happens with the Tragically Hip, wherein the Hip are very much our band. They're a band that didn't break as big in any other country as they were in Canada. Mm. And they kind of belong to us in that way. And, you know, a lot of times when people talk about, you know, the greatest bands or the greatest artists of Canada, we have to suffer through everybody talking about the Hip and Rush first before any other band comes into it.
1: Yeah.
0: And so they are sort of this, like, they are a monument to Canadian culture at this point. And it is a thing you can never take away from them. And for a lot of very good reasons, but I do think sometimes there's a really large shadow around that of like, well, who else can we fit into this? Because the country is not made up of the Tragically Hip. The country is made up, and Gord would have never wanted that either. You know, the country is made up of a lot of these disparate artists, but I think now it is a legacy you can never take away from them, and rightfully so. They are just sort of, you know, when you drive into Canada, there should just be a statue of Gord Downie welcoming you in and saying, you know, here you are. So, you know, I could go long on, you know, why I think that maybe we should open this door to a lot of other people, but I just think that, like, they are a part of Canadian culture, and they are just sort of this, you know, they're something we all of us have on our sleeve, whether we know it or not, of like, we all sort of have this in us.
1: Yeah. Vishi, you're raising your hand. Yeah. We're in class. Yes, you may speak. You may speak quickly.
0: Yeah.
2: No, I think that we, and I've talked about this on this show before, I think unlike a lot of our favorite Canadian bands, the Hip actually talked about Canada a lot more than some did and do. And I think, in my view, as much as they get lumped in with sort of this nationalism or patriotic whatever, I think that going back to their earliest days, they were very critical of this country and the potential it wasn't living up to. I think there's an idealized version of Canada that people associate with the Hip. But if you actually delve into what was being said, and obviously the way Gord lived his life, you will see and read and hear someone grappling with living in a country that doesn't really understand its identity, or maybe doesn't really want to grapple with its history. And he spent a good chunk of his life in that band talking about that. And it's, it didn't pussyfoot around about it. And it's not always easy. And we, some people are like, oh yeah, the Bill Barilko song, 50 Mission Cap, whatever, like these sort of hockey things, that's reductive. If you actually delve into what this guy and that band were doing, they were trying to show Canadians their country for real. And I think that makes them stand out. And that's why I think we understood that. I think Canadians understand that we have a complicated history, and that band was going to delve into it. And I think that's one of the reasons they're so distinctive.
1: Well, quickly, Vish, tell me then, what do you see as their legacy?
2: I think I just spoke to it, but I will also say that the Tragically Hip is more than Gord Downie. One thing that really came to light in watching as many Man Machine Poem tours as I did is that band is weird. Their sound is weird. They play weird. It, you know, a lot of people think they're very conventional. I don't. I think you try to sing those songs and try to play those songs, they're weird. So I think that's just something I'd like to highlight. Like, that band as a band were great together, and that's significant to me.
1: Nico, I want to give you a chance very quickly to tell us then, what is a group that you think is picking up that torch and that you want to highlight?
0: That is an impossible question, because it's really hard, because the Hip have such a legacy. You know, certainly seeing a lot of people I know going out to see that Broken Social Scene Stars Metric Tour, and seeing the love that people have for those sort of scenes, or seeing the love that people have for the East Coast indie scene and all of these, like, I think a lot of these bands you could say, but it's kind of impossible to know until we're far out from their legacy and looking back in it almost.
2: I think it's effed up. It's effed up. That's what I think. Same sort of configuration as a band, same sort of critical eye of Canada, but also joy. I think it's effed up.
1: Well, I love the idea of leaving it on joy. I thank you both so much for having this conversation with us.
2: Thanks.
1: Vish Khanna is the host of the Creative Control podcast. That's Creative Control with two Ks. He joined us from Edmonton. And Nico Stratus is the author of The Dad Rock That Made Me a Woman. She joined us from Toronto. Now, members of The Hip talked to the CBC's Tom Power and Eli Glasner, and you can watch those interviews over at Q and The National on Friday. And CBC is going to air that final concert in full again this Saturday.

0: I'm Emil Niazi, sitting in for Elamine Abdel Mahmoud. This is Commotion. Now, look, I love a good scary movie. So when I saw that writer and director Jane Schoenbrunn had a new film out and it starred Hannah Einbinder of Hacks and X-Files star Gillian Anderson, I was in. The film is out in theaters now, and it's called Teenage Sex and Death at Camp Miasma. Kaya Shunyata has seen the film and has lots of thoughts. Here is our conversation. Kaya, welcome back to Commotion.
1: Thank you for having me back.
0: Okay, I think the best place to start is right here.
2: Out here, there are certain nights when you just get this feeling that some psycho killers gonna chop you up into a million little pieces. Oh, I like that feeling.
3: I don't want to make another dumb sequel in the Camp Miasma franchise. I don't want to make a remake of a remake of a remake. I want to make something that feels fresh and new.
0: That's a bit of the trailer from Teenage Sex and Death at Camp Miasma. And the film tells the story of a queer filmmaker tasked with rebooting a slasher franchise from the 80s called Camp Miasma. She ends up becoming obsessed with casting the film's original final girl. Kaya, what more do you think we need to know about what this film is about?
1: The direct relationship between the main character, Chris, and Billy, who was the final girl, like you said, really takes precedent over the entire film, about how both of them engage with this film as a beloved thing, but also as a kind of pillar for how they've gone through their lives and how they understand their own lives and bodies. And what it means to make a horror film in the modern age and what it means to be a queer filmmaker making a horror film in the modern age.
0: Mm. The film's director and writer, Jane Schoenbrunn, has said that the film is about learning to have good sex. And definitely watching the film, it's quite the journey that Chris takes to get there. What else has Schoenbrunn said about what's inspired this film and kind of why, she said that good sex is sort of the key to this film?
1: Yeah, I know that Schoenbrunn has said specifically that the film is kind of a rumination on having sex post-transition and what that journey towards having a good sex life can be. Being in tune with your body is fundamental to having a fulfilling sex life. So when one feels at distance with their body and how they exist within the world, it's nearly impossible to engage with not simply romance, but sex in a meaningful way. And I think that really is clear with the character of Chris, who is not transgender in the film, but definitely takes that position that you could kind of push that subtext onto that character.
0: And how did these themes show up in the movie? And I'm curious if it landed for you.
1: It did for sure. Chris is so clearly somebody who desires a healthy romantic relationship and a healthy relationship with her mind and body and sex and how those three things combine. But she finds herself almost floating away whenever she begins to engage with the act. And I think the metaphor is clear, but I also think that Schoenbrunn does a wonderful job illustrating how sex and desire in our current era has become kind of a contentious act and a contentious topic for so many people. And that really flows throughout the film. And I think they did a fantastic job exploring how understanding oneself and one's body is a scary thing at first, and you can feel a lot of shame. But once you take that first step, it can become such a freeing experience for a lot of people.
0: Mm-hmm. There were parts of the film where I thought I forgot I was watching a quote horror film and just, felt like I was in a beautiful love story. So I'm interested sort of why you think horror and specifically this like slasher subgenre did become so effective at exploring sexual desire and shame in this way.
1: Yeah, I think that the genre itself has really changed in the last decade or so. The slasher genre specifically has been very synonymous with sexual desire being something punishable, especially for female characters. It's always that trope of don't have sex or you're going to die first in a horror movie, just as much as it's been the black guy always dies first. So those two things are very inherent to the genre. But on the flip side, horror films have slowly become very interested in how desire manifests. I'm thinking about like David Cronenberg's Crash and Julia de Conrad's Titan. They've kind of bridged the gap and showcase what would be deemed as strange sexual desires as something that is fundamental to so many people. Which is why, to me, the horror genre has long been one that queer and trans people have flocked to for a very long time. And we're seeing those topics kind of become more mainstream in how they're explored. And these desires are slowly becoming something that I don't think audiences need to feel ashamed by, but rather directors like Schoenburn are pushing audiences to embrace.
0: I want to pick up on that. Why is it that you think queer directors are so drawn to the horror genre? What does it allow them to do that maybe, a romance or an action or a thriller might not let them do?
1: I think because horror has always felt so expansive in what you're able to discuss and what you're able to kind of showcase to your audience. We have slashers, we have all this stuff. It's allowed to be messy and raw in a way that most genres don't feel like they're allowed to be. And I think that really is why a lot of queer directors and trans directors flock to this genre as, their first film or even their sophomore film or something that they continue to do throughout their careers.
0: Let's get into the performances a little bit because I think that intimacy between Chris and Billy is so important in the film. So as I mentioned, Hannah Einbinder from Hacks plays Chris, the queer director in the film, and Gillian Anderson from X-Files, which is about to get its own reboot soon, plays the final girl, Billy. What did you think of their performances in the film?
1: I thought they were very intriguing to watch, especially because both of these people have these kind of larger than life places within current and past culture. And this film feels very, not much so for Anderson, but for Einbinder, kind of very different from Hacks. And I think the film does a good job at letting them work with these small moments. There's a lot of places in the film where not a lot of dialogue is happening, and you're just watching their reactions to certain things and how they react to each other. So I found that very captivating, and it feels like these performances are very understated, which both of these actors hone in on very well. And I found myself fascinated watching them watch other Camp Miasmas and watch each other. It was very, very interesting to see.
0: This is not the first time that Jane Schoenbrunn has explored themes of identity in their work. I'm thinking about I Saw the TV Glow and We're All Going to the World's Fair. How does this movie, how does Camp Miasma build on some of the ideas raised in those films?
1: Yeah, I think they've done a really good job at kind of showcasing themselves as a auteur in modern cinema. All of these films ruminate on the same ideas of self-expression and interiority, and also kind of almost being entrapped by the media that you consume. And I think with this one, we're TV Glow feels almost like a warning to queer and trans audiences regarding if you aren't comfortable enough to take this next step and be who you truly are, your life is going to look very different than if you did accept this part of yourself. Whereas Camp Miasma, it ends so hopeful and is that next push as this can be what your life could look like if you took the steps to embrace who you are and embrace your true desires. So I think those two specifically really work as a great duology and showcase different aspects of queer life and queer survival and what it can look like.
0: Well, I really appreciate you taking the time to chat with us today, Kaya. Thank you so much.
1: Thank you so much. This was lovely.
0: Kaya Shunyata is a freelance film critic in Toronto. Teenage Sex and Death at Camp Miasma is out in theaters now. And Hannah Einbinder, who stars in the film, was on Q recently. You can find that interview on Q's podcast. And that's it for Commotion today. Remember, you can listen to any episode of Commotion anytime, wherever you get your podcasts. And check us out on YouTube and Instagram. We're at Commotion CBC. I'm Emile Niazi, sitting in for Elamin Abdel Mahmoud. 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
4: Good morning. Here are the headlines from the CBC Vancouver newsroom. I'm Michelle Morton. BC's premier confirmed the federal government briefed provinces and territories on trade relations with the United States, saying Ottawa has made what he calls substantial progress across strategic sectors. David Eby's comments come after Nova Scotia's premier said the prime minister asked provinces to restock American alcohol on shelves as Canada finalizes a trade deal with the Americans. A statement from EV does not mention if the province's ban on U.S. alcohol came up during the meeting. The province has issued a new temporary protection order for the Salmon River watershed, where Chinook salmon have returned to spawn. It says the order aims to ensure enough water remains in the river in the Shuswap region amid ongoing drought conditions and low stream flow, which threaten fish survival. The Ministry of Water says those impacted will be contacted directly with a copy of the signed order. And the Vancouver Whitecaps have signed Walter Sedin, the son of local hockey legend Henrik Sedin. The Major League Soccer club says the 19-year-old midfielder has inked a deal with its developmental league Whitecaps FC2 of MLS Next Pro. The agreement means he can be called up to the MLS team on a short-term agreement. In the local forecast, sunny today with gusty winds and a high of 23.
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6: We're going to show you our big new Studebaker.

0: back in the early 1980s, the auto industry was ailing. Japanese imports were gobbling up market share. Lee Iacocca was at the helm of the Chrysler Corporation, and he was promoting the products of a newly invigorated company. Iacocca became the spokesman in his own Chrysler commercials because he wanted the public to know that his cars were as good as or better than his Japanese rivals.
1: If a manufacturer doesn't have enough confidence in the quality of what he makes, he doesn't have the right to ask you to buy it. And it doesn't make any difference what he makes, washing machines, toasters, or roller skates. Me, I'm in the car business. And I've been saying for a long time that Chrysler makes cars that are as good, if not better, than anything coming out of America, Europe, or Japan.
0: Iacocca ended every commercial with this bold taunt.
1: If you can find a better car, buy it.
0: It was a brash campaign, but Iacocca was a brash CEO. He knew the battle against well-made Japanese imports wasn't going to be easy. That's when an enterprising man named Leon Kaplan had an idea, and he pitched it to Iacocca. He wanted a Chrysler vehicle to travel from Japan to the USA under its own power. It would be a huge publicity stunt, and Kaplan promised it would demonstrate that an American-built automobile was better than anything coming out of Japan. And that suited Iacocca right down to the ground. Now, just one problem remained. How does a car cross the ocean under its own power? Well, Kaplan had a solution. He wanted to place a Chrysler on a custom-built 54-foot tri-hull sailing vessel

which would provide stability on the sea. The Chrysler's drivetrain would provide momentum via rollers under the wheels, which would power a hydraulic propeller, and the car's steering wheel would control the ship's rudder. Iacocca wanted to promote the company's flagship product, the Chrysler LeBaron convertible, and he wanted the words New Chrysler Corporation to be emblazoned on the sides of the vessel. The plan was to launch from Japan and arrive at the Golden Gate Bridge in San Francisco 2 weeks later to be greeted by Lee Iacocca and President Ronald Reagan. Then, the car would drive off triumphantly, top down, to Chrysler's headquarters in Detroit. The television coverage would be sensational. Kaplan began preparing for the trip. He consulted maritime experts about the best route and time of year to make the journey. A California-based shipbuilder was lined up to build the sailing vessel. It would have a working repair pit under the LeBaron, along with spare parts and tools. A support ship would tag along, providing sleeping quarters, showers, and meals for the crew, along with hundreds of gallons of unleaded gasoline for the car. Mattel even signed on to create a toy version of the car-ship combo. Everything was in place except two things, namely a signed contract from Chrysler and a $1 million check from Iacocca to pull it all off. That check would normally be pocket change for a car corporation, but for one big roadblock. The U.S. government had guaranteed $1.5 billion in bank loans to help Chrysler fight off bankruptcy a few years earlier. The agreement stipulated that Chrysler had to cut all extraneous expenses. And a publicity stunt that involved a vessel containing a convertible LeBaron crossing the Pacific from Japan to America, costing $1 million, was at the top of the list of extraneous expenses. With that, Kaplan's all-American Trans-Pacific Automotive Spectacular sunk like a stone, and Lee Iacocca would have to find another way to sell his cars. Automotive companies are very good at finding ways to sell their cars. And one of the most profitable ways is to look to Hollywood. Most Hollywood movies and television shows need cars, and car companies are happy to provide them. In return for the vehicles, car brands reach massive global audiences who love and lust after the cars they see on the screens. And if car manufacturers are lucky, their cars become stars.

0: was a young whippersnapper growing up in the 60s and 70s, I was an avid TV watcher. I had a lot of favorite shows, including The Invaders, The FBI, Cannon, and The Streets of San Francisco. All of these shows had three things in common. First of all, they all contained this opening credit.
1: A Quinn Martin production.
0: Almost every Quinn Martin production had the same announcer. His name was Hank Sims.
1: The Streets of San Francisco, a Quinn Martin production.
0: Hank would also announce the title of every episode.
1: Tonight's episode, The Good Guys and the Bad Guys.
0: And Hank would do an epilogue at the end of each show. The third thing all these Quinn Martin productions had in common was something I always remembered. Every car in every one of those shows was a Ford. The main characters drove a Ford, the supporting characters drove Fords. And at the end of every episode, in the credits, it would say, Cars furnished by the Ford Motor Company. Quinn Martin produced 16 different TV series and had as many as four running in prime time at once. That kind of exposure would be a very profitable investment for Ford, and it wouldn't be the last. In the day, audiences weren't as fragmented as they are now. There were only a handful of television channels, and if you wanted to see a movie, you had to go to your local cinema. So primetime TV shows and motion pictures offered exposure to huge audiences. That meant car brands could become iconic if placed in the right film or television show. The James Bond franchise made Aston Martin famous to this day, and Bond's been driving Astons, with a few detours here and there, since 1964. That's 60 years of fame for that car brand, thanks to 60 years of Bond films. Interestingly, author Ian Fleming, who created James Bond, had Bond driving a Bentley for the first three novels, Casino Royale, Live and Let Die, and Moonraker. It wasn't until the sixth Bond book, Goldfinger, that Fleming dropped 007 into an Aston Martin. Recently, that very Aston Martin sold for $6 million.

0: 1967, The Graduate hit theaters. In the film, Benjamin Braddock, played by Dustin Hoffman, is given a beautiful red Alfa Romeo Spider Duetto as a college graduation gift. The car is in a lot of classic scenes in the film, including the one where Ben drives Mrs. Robinson home from a party at his parents' house. She is the wife of Ben's father's business partner. And in this early scene, Mrs. Robinson tries to seduce Ben. That moment sets the entire movie in motion. The Graduate is one of my favorite films. While Mrs. Robinson seduced Ben Braddock, the Alfa Romeo seduced me. Many years later, I bought an Alfa. The model I had wasn't the Spider Duetto. However, it was the Spider Graduate model, named after the movie that made it famous. An action series called Starsky and Hutch hit the small screen in 1975. Ken Hutch Hutchinson and Dave Starsky were plainclothes, streetwise detectives who chased dope dealers, muggers, and other assorted criminals. Starsky and Hutch drove a very distinctive car. It was a souped-up Ford Torino, painted bright red with a crisp white stripe down both sides. That paint job made the car famous. The show was an Aaron Spelling production, and Spelling had wanted a Camaro for the series, but for some reason couldn't secure one. So they settled for a Ford Torino as part of the Ford Studio TV car loan program. Little did they know their second choice red Torino would become famous. So famous that Ford would factory build 1,200 Grand Torino Starsky and Hutch Special Edition cars for the 1976 model year. Side note, Paul Michael Glaser, who played Starsky, hated the car. He thought it was ludicrous that two undercover cops would drive around in a sensational fire engine red sports car. But that red and white Ford Torino may just be the most remembered aspect of that TV show and is still instantly recognizable today. There have been a lot of iconic car brands in Hollywood productions, but the one that got the most screen time will absolutely surprise you.
1: 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You can find it wherever you listen to the show.
0: If I were to ask you which car model had the most appearances in TV shows and movies,

0: movies over the years, which would you pick? The Mustang? The Camaro? Black Chevrolet Suburbans? The answer is going to surprise you. The car with the most Hollywood appearances is the Ford Crown Victoria. Yep, it's true. The unassuming Crown Vic shows up in 50% more TV shows and movies than any other car in Hollywood history. There's a reason for that. Almost all police cars were Crown Vics, and many taxi cab fleets were Crown Vics. Think of all the movies you've seen with cop cars and cabs. Chances are most of them were Crown Victorias. The Ford Motor Company held a near monopoly on the market for police vehicles in North America. The official name for the model made specifically for law enforcement is the Ford Crown Victoria Police Interceptor. Known as the car you couldn't kill, it was a workhorse that required low maintenance. Police cars don't get a shift off, and the Crown Victoria could take years of 24-hour driving. The taxi version had an extended wheelbase, giving the car 6 additional inches of legroom. While Ford recently stopped producing Crown Vics, thousands are still in service. One company that supplies cars to film and television productions here in Canada is called MK Picture Cars. The company has a 400-car inventory, and 112 of them are Crown Vics because it's profitable. Interesting tidbit. For its entire production life, all Ford Crown Victorias were produced by Ford Canada. Chrysler has partnered its Dodge brand with the Fast and Furious movie franchise. The car company took a big interest in the Furious movies because the cars were front and center in the storylines, not just background pieces. The movie franchise gives Dodge a huge audience, as the box office take to date is over $7 billion worldwide. Dodge creates commercials to coincide with the launch of the movies, as it did with Furious 7.
1: It's not Fast and Furious without a Dodge. Furious 7 in theaters April 3rd.
0: Dodge is still a partner with the latest entry in the franchise, Fast 10. Only this time, there is an electric Dodge Challenger in the film. The Transformers film franchise has had a big effect on General Motors sales. Beginning in 2007, the franchise has raked in a box office tally of over $5 billion. Transformers is the 13th highest grossing film series in Hollywood history as of this writing. To give you a sense of how movies affect car sales, Chevrolet Camaro sales were in decline, and GM stopped production of the Camaro in 2003. But in 2006, GM began redesigning the Camaro, and the director of Transformers, Michael Bay, wanted GM to let him use the new Camaro in the film, but that car wasn't available yet. So Bay used a vintage Camaro instead. That yellow Camaro, called Bumblebee in the film, became a fan favorite. As a result, over 10% of new Camaros sold in North America were yellow, more than double the usual rate.
2: The 2014 Chevrolet Camaro, performance that will transform your everyday.
0: GM sold about 60,000 Camaros prior to Transformers and consistently sold over 80,000 after the movies were released, outperforming rival Mustang through to 2014. The Marvel Universe has joined forces with the Audi Universe. It all began with Iron Man in 2008, when Tony Stark drove up in a brand new Audi R8. In Iron Man 2, he drove an Audi R8 Spider. And in Iron Man 3, Stark rolled up in an Audi R8 e-tron. It was a good match. The movie was about a technically advanced hero, and the newest R8

0: is Audi, walks into his cameo school, then teaches actors how to deliver tiny, innocuous cameo appearances.
1: I didn't get to be the world's greatest cameo actor overnight. It took years of hard work.
0: Again, the entire film was produced by Audi. The presence of a car brand in a hit movie can be very valuable to a car company. But the actual cars that star in the movies can also become incredibly valuable. Like this great story. Steve McQueen drove a green Mustang in the classic 1968 movie, Bullet. It features one of the best car chase scenes ever filmed. It is revered by car fanatics, and McQueen did a lot of the stunt driving himself. But the Mustang he drove in that movie vanished. It topped the list of the most sought-after movie cars, but nobody knew where it was. Mustang aficionados speculated on its whereabouts for over 4 decades. As it turns out, a man named Bob Kiernan had purchased that Mustang in 1974. He had simply answered a classified ad in the back of Road and Track magazine that said, 1968 Bullet Mustang driven by Steve McQueen in the movie Bullet. British racing green, 4-speed, new tires, 19,000 miles, mint condition. Can be documented. Best offer. So Kiernan bought the Mustang for $3,500 to use as the family car in Madison, New Jersey. The following year, the family moved to Nashville. Kiernan got a company car, so his school teacher wife drove the Mustang as a daily driver for the next 5 years. Then the car developed a clutch issue and was parked in their barn in 1980. Kiernan and his son Sean worked on the Mustang as a weekend project over the years, but never finished the job. Then Bob Kiernan passed away in 2014, and the car just stayed in the barn, untouched, for 4 more years. Then, along came a coincidence that changed everything. Sean Kiernan was an automotive paint salesman and was driving back from a sales call with his new boss, who was from out of town. They were talking about cars when Sean mentioned he had inherited a car from his father. He said it was a 1968 Mustang GT 390 Fastback. His boss asked him what color it was. Sean said green. That sounds like the famous Bullet Mustang, his boss said. What Kiernan didn't know was that his boss was an aspiring screenwriter on the side. He told Sean about a script he was shopping around Hollywood, about 2 18-year-old kids who find the Bullet Mustang in a barn, plan to sell it for a fortune, but bad guys arrive, steal the Mustang, then mayhem and a car chase ensue. After his boss finished telling him the screenplay idea, he asked Sean how close his Mustang was to the original Bullet Mustang. Sean said, "Damn near exactly like it." As a matter of fact, he admitted, the car you're talking about, the one that's been lost forever, is sitting in my barn. I've got it. His boss sat there, dumbfounded. It was a crazy, unbelievable coincidence. Sean's boss excitedly asked to see the car. And there it was, in pieces, in Sean's barn. But the VIN numbers matched up. And Sean even had a letter from Steve McQueen, dated 1977, asking his father if he would sell the Mustang back to him. Sean's boss could hardly breathe. He asked if he could use the car to secure funding for his movie. Sean said the car needed to be reassembled first. It took 5 months to put the Mustang back together. As fate would have it, just as Sean tightened the last bolt on the Mustang, Ford made an announcement. It was about to unveil a new Bullet Special Edition Mustang, as it was the 50th anniversary of the Bullet movie. That's when Sean decided to contact the company. Ford was more

than interested and wanted to include the original long-lost McQueen Bullet Mustang in its 2018 Detroit Auto Show launch of the new Bullet Mustang production model. Ford asked Sean how much insurance he had on the Mustang, and Sean said, none. It had just been sitting in his family's barn for years as an unfinished project. The car was actually worth close to $4 million. To keep the unveiling of the McQueen Mustang a surprise until the auto show, the car was spirited to a secret location deep inside Ford's product development complex. Not long after, the day finally arrived. The new green Mustang Bullet tribute car was launched at the Detroit Auto Show, unveiled by Molly McQueen, Steve's granddaughter. Then, she pulled back the cover on a second Mustang, the original green Steve McQueen Bullet car. The assembled automotive press, car fanatics, and Ford executives all went crazy. The auto world's most sought-after mystery car had finally resurfaced. And all it took was sheer luck, fortuitous timing, and a cosmic coincidence of epic proportions.

0: Cars and Hollywood both emerged in the early 1900s and grew up in tandem. They've made a great team ever since. Placing car brands in movies and television shows makes for great storylines, and it sells a lot of cars for manufacturers. That Ford Studio car loan plan, going back to the Quinn Martin productions, has paid off. Ford is the runaway leader in Hollywood, with more than 30,000 appearances in movies and TV shows, more than tripling the appearances of the second-place brand, Chevrolet. Sometimes, a lot of money changes hands in return for automotive product placement. Other times, the loan of the vehicles is the payment. The studio gets use of the cars. The car company gets global on-screen exposure. And when the movie is part of a franchise like Marvel or the Bond series, car manufacturers get to show off their latest model in each successive sequel, turning like into lust. It's one of the best ways to drive sales when you're under the influence. I'm Terry O'Reilly. This episode was recorded in the Terrestream Airstream mobile recording studio. Producer, Debbie O'Reilly. Sound engineer, Jeff Devine. Under the Influence theme by Casey Pick, Jeremiah Pick, and James Ayton. 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
7: I'm Amy Bell. 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

0: This is CBC News from Vancouver. Good afternoon. I'm Amelia John. Ottawa and Washington are getting down to the details on a tentative trade agreement and are hoping to finalize it by tomorrow ahead of Donald Trump's deadline for imposing another round of tariffs. Rafi Bujikanian has the latest from Ottawa.
1: Hey, did you miss me?
2: Are you excited about
3: Canada-U.S. Trade Relations Minister Dominic LeBlanc in D.C. again, meeting with U.S. Trade Representative Jameson Greer as they hammer out the details of a tentative trade agreement. Sources say not to expect existing U.S. sectoral tariffs to disappear, but the 50% on steel and aluminum could get cut to 25, the 25% on autos to 15 or lower. Ottawa is asking the 8 provinces that banned the sale of American liquor to reverse that decision. Quebec Premier Christine Fréchette says she'll consider it once she crunches the numbers.
4: It is possible that we put back the alcohol on the shelves of the SAQ, but we need first to have the analysis.
3: While Manitoba's Wapkanoo says if he goes ahead, it won't be with enthusiasm.
5: Stick with Canada. We have labels on our shelves.
3: A source says Canada wants to finalize a deal by Friday. Rafi Bujikanian, CBC News, Ottawa.
0: Wildfire officials say crews are once again battling weather and terrain in a fight against a growing blaze near Summerland. The BC Wildfire Service says activity has picked up at the Bald Range Fire due to persistent hot and dry conditions. It says winds reaching 30 kilometers an hour are expected to keep the wildfire active. There are 122 wildfires currently burning in BC. 44 are listed as out of control. Emergency services across the country are sounding the alarm about lithium-ion batteries. They're used to power electric bikes, e-scooters, and cell phones. But as Philip Lee Shannock reports, they've been blamed for roughly 80 recent fires in Toronto.
6: We have seen over a 200% increase.
7: Toronto Fire Chief Jim Jessup says not only have incidents of lithium-ion fires increased since 2022, but the fires say fuel become dangerous faster. In less than 2 minutes, the batteries go into what's called thermal runaway, a self-fueling fire that can overtake a room.
6: All the contents in a room reach their maximum temperature and the entire room is on fire and nobody will survive.
7: The batteries are also creating dangerous situations for first responders. Firefighter Christy Alcorn says battery fires are unpredictable. When entering a room, they usually only have minutes to respond.
8: Going into a lot of fires, we don't know if it's at a 30% state of charge, fully charged. The more charged the battery is, the more aggressive the fire is going to be, the more difficult it is for us to put it out.
7: She offers some simple advice. When a battery is fully charged, unplug it. Philip Lee Shannock, CBC News, Toronto.
0: 60 days from today, Alberta will hold its referendum, including the question on whether the province should hold another vote on leaving Canada. With the clock ticking, groups on both sides are ramping up efforts to win hearts and minds. Joel Dryden has more.
9: Perfect. Rep signs, long signs, and enjoy your stickers.
10: A scene at the Forever Canadian office. Thomas Lukaszek is the group's organizer.
11: We're focusing on boosting Canadian pride.
10: Polling has shown support for separatism trails support for staying in Canada, but voter turnout is seen as critical. Mitch Sylvester is with the Pro-Independence Alberta Prosperity Project.
12: I think we have a very good chance if we get our people up.
10: The Pro-Independence Let Alberta Decide leads third-party advertisers in donations, and Keith Wilson is its leader.
13: We're going to be ramping up as we get closer to the voting day.
10: Meanwhile, Stephen Carter with the Pro-Canada Alberta's Voice is aiming for undecided voters.
14: There's not many of them, but those that are there are going to make the difference between whether or not we have to face this again in the future or if we can kill this dead right off the top.
10: People can currently apply for a special ballot, and voting day is October the 19th. Joel Dryden, CBC News, Calgary.
0: Corus Entertainment is cutting jobs at its TV and radio operations, including here in BC. A spokesperson says the company has made a number of changes at Global BC, Global National, News 640, and Talk Radio. They say the changes are difficult but necessary to ensure its teams are structured in a sustainable way while minimizing disruption to local news and audio delivery. Comes after Corus cut dozens of jobs, mostly in Western Canada, earlier this year. A woman in Fort Nelson is calling for tougher laws mandating community bear-proofing. Carmela Lewis has launched a petition to raise awareness about the danger of

0: bears opening unsecured garbage bins.
1: We have such a high influx of bears that are habitual and food conditioned.
0: The Northern Rockies Regional Municipality already requires garbage to be secured and out of reach from wildlife. However, five bears were killed in Fort Nelson last year due to conflict with humans. And Mounties in Kelowna say there's been an increase in reports of sextortion cases. RCMP say young people are often impacted, especially during school breaks. They're encouraging parents and caregivers to talk with their kids and review how to stay safe online. And now the BC forecast on the north coast. Sunny and windy, highs up to 19 degrees. For the Peace, mainly sunny, highs around 24. For the central interior, sunny and 27. For the Kootenays, mainly sunny, bit of smoke, 34. For the Okanagans, smoky, mix of sun and cloud, and 34. And for the south coast, sunny with highs up to 32 inland.
2: Good afternoon. Thanks so much for joining us. A trade agreement between Canada and the U.S. seems to be imminent, but does the deal hinge on American alcohol returning to Canadian shelves? We'll look at the industry reaction and the political ramifications. And are you embracing the single life? Well, you aren't alone. More and more people seem to be saying I do to themselves and are very satisfied with the results. I'm Amy Bell in for Michelle Elliott, and this is BC Today.

0: Thanks so much for joining us today on radio, TV, and on live stream. As Canada and the U.S. continue to hammer out the details of a prospective deal, Prime Minister Carney has asked the provinces to put American alcohol back on store shelves. The ban...
1: The Prime Minister has asked us, as premiers, as provinces, to return the U.S. alcohol to the shelves, so we'll work through that process. Of course, it's pending a final deal.
0: That, of course, was the premier of Nova Scotia. Now, the ban on U.S. beer, wine, and spirits in 8 provinces has become a real sticking point in trade talks, with President Donald Trump calling the boycott of American booze discriminatory. So what do you think? Do you think U.S. booze should go back on Canadian shelves? Will you buy U.S. alcohol if it is back in stores? Call us now. 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And if you're joining us on TikTok, you can leave a comment there. Joining us now is Ian Tostenson. He is the president and CEO of the BC Restaurant Food Services Association. Ian, nice to see you again.
2: Hey, Amy, good to hear you.
0: So what is your initial reaction to this latest news?
2: Yeah, I mean, a couple of things have changed in our view. The prime minister, you know, wasn't so long ago, he said this is a decision that the provinces, it's up to them to make. Mm-hmm. He's now saying this is a decision that I want you to make collectively for Canada as part of this agreement with the U.S. In our view, they should restore this. I don't think the risk of, you know, aside from the optics, the politics, and how we kind of feel about the United States, I mean, I think, you know, there are some indications that there is a trade deal that's got some betterments in it for Canada. I do know from a personal conversation that we had with the U.S. ambassador, they viewed this as an irritant, but they didn't view it as something that was going to force the U.S. to do a trade deal with Canada. So I think it's the right thing to do. And the other thing I want to say, too, Amy, is that it's cost the British Columbia Liquor Distribution Branch in profit $77 million because of the removal of U.S. products in the stores, because they just didn't make those sales up. Mm. A lot of people shopped other countries, of course. They didn't necessarily shop British Columbia, but a lot of people started buying wines from Alberta. So there are a lot of leakages in the system, despite the fact that you could still go to a private liquor store and order you or buy U.S. products from the inventory that was remaining in British Columbia.
0: Mm. What sort of then changes have restaurants and bars in BC made, you know, to make up for the ban that took effect in March of last year?
2: It was disruptive because you got to remove and you got to add, and yet hopefully you add wines of similar quality, similar taste profiles, similar pricing. All those are critical elements on a wine list. Mm-hmm. Of course, your Kentucky bourbon is very unique. A lot of people, that's their drink of choice.
0: That was a big one. And,

0: but yeah, it is, and I think that's what we are seeing. I came from the wine industry, and you know, there is a certain characteristic of California. Again, apart from the politics, of California Chardonnays and Cabernets in Washington State and Oregon, that's very unique. And it's very difficult to replace that style of wines. People say, "Well, just go buy something else." If you enjoy wine, you'll understand the complexities of California products, etc., mm-hmm. are quite a bit different than the products around the world.
1: But you know, a recent Nano's research poll showed that a majority of Canadians said they would continue to boycott any American alcohol mm-hmm. if it returned to the liquor stores. Do you think that you will see that same habit for the people that are dining out at restaurants or at pubs?
0: Yeah, so if you look at, absolutely, for sure. I mean, they're not going to walk out because we have U.S. products. There's a lot of wine lists still in British Columbia that have U.S. products still on there because they have the inventory, they may have wine cellars. I think this is the critical element right now, it becomes a question of give the consumer a choice. If they reject the U.S. products and don't want to buy them, so be it. And it's no different than other products that we have in Canada, be it Amazon or Apple or anything else. We can say, you know what, if you don't like it, then don't buy it. So I think in the interest of this trade agreement, this is what I think is different right now. As David Eby indicated, you know, Team Canada approach, which suggests to me that he's going to move on this, mm-hmm. and we believe he should move on this. We need to get on and create an economic environment for Canada to start to flourish.
1: Well, and if the ban is lifted, how long do you think it'll take, you know, to restock the shelves and for that supply chain to really kick back into gear for the consumers and for the businesses to see that benefit?
0: Yeah, it's probably a couple of months ultimately. Amy, but there is inventory sitting in Alberta. So bear in mind, Alberta did not go through the ban.
1: Nope.
0: And so they can bring in inventory if they have excess inventory in Alberta. So it could be 2 weeks to 8 weeks to do it. I know that there is a business plan in place to do this. If we decide to move the products back in good faith, we got to move the products back in and do a good job at it.
1: And related, like last month, 9 of the Canadian premiers agreed to advance the direct-to-consumer alcohol shipments between the provinces, mm-hmm. and a lot of praise has been said for that agreement, but some say it's not really a concrete commitment. But is there any concern that then returning the U.S. alcohol could slow down that progress that was being made on the interprovincial trade?
0: Yeah. I don't think so. I think they're unrelated items for sure. In fact, it should accelerate the fact that we need to have more of a competitive market within Canada. So we should accelerate that whole process. But I'm kind of critical of it because, you know, every provincial government has authority over liquor and taxation. Mm-hmm. And, you know, what they should do is just allow these handful of products, not very much volume, to trade even back and forth with Canadian wine. But they want to get their hands on the tax of this stuff, and it's nothing. I mean, relative to the, you know, the $1 billion in profit that BC makes of liquor sales every year, you're talking here a negligible amount of product, but it's control, right? It's liquor. They want to control it. They want to have paperwork. So I say to the provinces, get on with it. I mean, you know, we need to show that we can establish, you know, rigorous trade pipelines in Canada, mm-hmm. You know, to be more competitive.
1: All right. Ian, we'll have to leave it there, but I'm really glad we could touch base with you today.
0: Thanks so much, Amy.
1: All right. Take care. That is Ian Tostenson. He is the president and CEO of the BC Restaurant Food Services Association. It's coming up on 12:14, and this is BC Today. And of course, we've been following the potential tariff deal and the potential lifting of the booze ban. It's been on the top of many people's minds this week. 50% tariffs meant to go in effect on Tuesday have been paused until Friday, 9:01 p.m. our time, just after midnight in the eastern states. A trade deal between Canada and the United States is expected before then. Canadian and American officials have been meeting today as they work towards a deal. And we're asking you what you think about the latest news. Yesterday afternoon, CBC's Ruby Cornish asked people in Vancouver how they thought the negotiations were going.
2: They would target their closest neighbor is obviously unexpected. It's really raising the crisis for a lot of people and making it the cost of living difficult for sure.
3: I think it will affect them more than it will affect us.
2: I think in some sense Trump is obviously bluffing. That seems to be his main card, is just to bluff insanely.
4: Well, I think it's sort of in line with the way that he's been doing this sort of tariff diplomacy, which is stops and starts, kind of backroom deals.
5: He was using it as his usual big stick.

0: And I think Mark Carney is a lot smarter than that. And if we have to give up silly things like alcohol on our shelves, that was a tool we had to begin with, and we used it.
1: So what do you think? Do you want U.S., do you think the U.S. alcohol should go back on Canadian shelves? And would you even buy the U.S. alcohol if it goes back into stores? Call us now, just at #690 on your cell phone, or 1-800-825-5950, 604-669-3733. 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

0: And continuing with our coverage on the trade talks with the United States and reports that Prime Minister Mark Carney has asked the provinces to lift the ban on U.S. booze at provincially owned liquor stores. That's according to Nova Scotia Premier Tim Houston. Next up is Hamish Telford. He is an associate professor of political science at the University of the Fraser Valley. He joins us often on these topics. Hello, Hamish.
1: Good afternoon, Amy.
0: So what's your reaction to all of this recent news?
1: Well, the first reaction I had, the first thing I would note is nobody in Canada seems to be greeting this as good news. Mm-hmm. We seem to be receiving this with resignation. This was the best we could get under the circumstances, and we've got to get on with it. I think it's important to look at the big picture here and what Canada is conceding in this process. The global trading regime that Donald Trump is trying to set up is a pay for access. So he wants other countries to pay a price to enter the U.S. market, but the U.S. gets to enter other markets without a price. The Americans get to retaliate, other countries don't.
0: Right.
1: Until now, Canada had not accepted that, those principles. Other countries signed deals with him along those principles. We didn't. And with this deal, if it finally comes together, we will now be conceding that principle. And it's hard to know, should we have stood on principle and been martyrs, or do we just say, resign ourselves to the fact it's the best we can get and try and get some relief for the industries in Canada that have been really hurt by this?
0: We've got so many calls coming in. Hamish, I want to jump to a couple of them. This one from Alan in Powell River. Hi, Alan.
2: Hello, Amy. Thank you for taking my call. I've listened to a lot of discussion over the last year since Trump got into office about this very topic, about boycotting and not traveling and what have you. I stopped going to the States in 2000. Mm-hmm. I have not purchased wine from the States or beer from the States since then. I got very tired of constant softwood lumber tariffs and duties and what have you, and them losing in courts of appeal and what and all the sorts of things. And I just decided I'd had enough. And so I stopped traveling to the States. I stopped buying products made in the U.S.
0: Yep.
2: Whether the alcohol comes back on the shelves or not, I'm not going to buy it. And I think that they probably should go on the shelves. And the buying public should clearly state in their opinions by not buying American products.
0: All right.
2: If we don't buy American products, why would BC Liquor Store want to purchase them to bring them in?
0: Okay. Thank you so much for that. We'll head now to Maria in Victoria. Hi, Maria.
3: Oh, hi. Yeah, I support what caller just said. I would have said just about the same thing. Just because I think we should remove the ban if that helps Carney make a deal with the U.S. Mm-hmm. Things will be changing, you know, within the next couple of years, we hope. And, you know, the provinces have an opportunity to display this product any way they want and, you know, in a way that maybe serves both sides, right? So I certainly won't be buying American alcohol. I don't buy American products if I can avoid it at all, just as that earlier speaker had said. I don't go into the United States. I'm not sure if I ever will, again, to be quite honest. So, yeah, I'd go with Carney.
0: All right. Thank you for that. And Hamish, you know, sort of two callers saying, regardless of what the deal is, regardless of how much is on the shelves, a lot of people still continuing their personal ban of the U.S. liquor. Why has the alcohol become such a sticking point with the U.S. government when it's such a drop in the hat compared to the other industries that are at play, the other sectors, you know, in these tariff disputes?
1: I think it comes back to this motion that I was saying earlier, is that the Americans reject and resent any country that retaliates against them. They do not accept on principle that countries can retaliate against American actions. And as their trade representative kept repeating, the only countries that did so were Canada and China. And that's what irked them. It wasn't the alcohol per se. It was the fact that we were standing up and fighting and retaliating.
0: Is this a bad look for the Carney and the Liberals, though, if they end up giving up or not coming out as far ahead in this deal as a lot of Canadians would have liked. If he's making all of these concessions now, is that going to impact his public view? As he was raised, you know, he came up in the party as the person that could negotiate with Trump, that knew how to go head to head with him. Is this a sort of make or break point, do you think, for Carney and for the party?
1: I think from what we know about the trade deal so far, and we don't know a lot, it is going to cost Mark Carney some political capital to sell this to Canadians that we have made concessions here. We have accepted the principle that the Americans can tariff our products, even though we have a free trade agreement with them that covers these products. And so he's going to have to use his political capital to persuade Canadians that this was the best thing, the best deal we could get, and the best thing that we could do. It's also going to be partly dependent on how the Americans go forward. Donald Trump has a tendency not to honor his deals. And so if we make this deal and next month or the month after Donald Trump hits us with something else, then that's going to damage Mark Carney as well, making a deal with the devil.
0: We'll get to some more calls because there are a lot of them. This one from Chris in Victoria. Hi, Chris. Thanks for calling BC Today.
4: Hi, Amy. Thanks for taking my call.
0: Yeah. What are your thoughts on these tariffs?
4: I was just a little bit surprised. You know, I've heard you, you and some other people say a number of times, you know, what do we think about putting U.S. liquor back on the shelves? Well, last time I went to my local liquor store, there was a fairly well or basically fully stocked section of U.S. wines there. I actually stopped it for a moment because I'd never really looked or noticed it before. And I stopped and asked the manager. I said, well, I thought there was supposed to be a U.S. alcohol ban. Why is there all these U.S. wines on the shelf? And they basically said, oh, no, we're not buying any new alcohol, but this is just stock that we have left over that we're trying to sell. So if we're at the point now where we're talking about putting U.S. alcohol back on the shelves, and I went to my local liquor store and it was never off in the first place, you know, I don't really know what the, you know, I'm sure there were some liquor stores that maybe had a little less stock than others, but I don't really know what the whole point was in the first place. You know, like the other callers who have called in, you know, I won't be buying U.S. products or going and traveling in the U.S. anyway. So go ahead, fill the shelves as far as I'm concerned. And I just hope Canadians continue to keep their elbows up and just not buy it. And that'll send just as much of a message, in my opinion.
0: Yeah, and thank you for that. And we, of course, want to clarify the private liquor stores were, I believe, still able to stock the liquor that they have. Many did choose to remove it from their shelves. Many did have a lot in stock already that they could continue to sell. But it was those provincial liquor stores that were not able to sell it. This one from Trudy in Victoria. Hi, Trudy, what are your thoughts on the tariffs and potential for all the booze bans to be lifted?
5: Well, I think we should be positive, and I hope that the outcome is positive because we need the United States. We may not realize it, but we need them to defend us if we are invaded by the communists.
0: Okay, thank you for that, Trudy. Colin in Vancouver Island, on Vancouver Island, I should say.
6: Hey, how you guys doing today?
0: Wonderful, how are you?
6: Really good, I'm in sunny Nanaimo.
0: Lovely.
6: So, hey, we get 300 days of sunshine a year here.
0: Do you?
6: Apparently, that's what they told me when I moved from Alberta.
0: All right, we'll go with that.
6: Anyway, my thoughts on the reshelving of U.S. alcohol, I won't buy it. I try not to buy anything U.S. However, you know, if we have to put it on shelves, let's put it on shelves. It doesn't say what shelf we have to put it on or where that shelf is located. I'm thinking a staff bathroom, bottom shelf stuff, and make it really hard for anybody to buy the U.S.

0: West stuff and focus on the Canadian stuff. It's like, and the, your last caller, the one before the last one, mm-hmm. is like, what's, you know, what's the point of restocking if there's lots already out there? And I don't think we should do that. I think we should definitely, if we're going to restock it, U.S. booze, then let's put it on the bottom shelf at the very back of the room.
1: All right. Thank you for that. And, of course, we welcome any calls to talk about the possibility of U.S. alcohol returning to shelves amid these tariff negotiations that are ongoing. We're just waiting to hear any details. Does sound like a, some sort of framework for a deal has been established between Canada and the U.S. We're speaking with Hamish Telford, but you can call us at 1-800-825-5950. 604-669-3733. TikTok, Mama B says this grandma will continue drinking her Canadian whiskey. Macaw says we'll buy American booze as soon as it's back on the shelves. Canadians have already been buying American booze from Alberta. And Christy says that's what we're doing in Mexico as well, not buying U.S. made. Hamish, earlier today, Manitoba Premier Wapkinu said premiers were warned by Carney that a deal won't go through if U.S. alcohol isn't returned to Canadian shelves. Is it possible we could see this issue causing a lot of dissent amongst all the provinces for anybody that attempts to push back against this alcohol? I know earlier we had heard our Premier David Eby say there was no, quote, hope in hell that it would be back on the shelves. Yesterday he said he's, you know, on Team Canada and what's best for the country. So will we start to see a little bit of infighting perhaps because of this?
2: We might. It's going to be a very tense moment, and Mark Carney's going to have to use all of his skills to persuade the premiers to go along with this if this is what he really wants. We're not expecting any movement in this deal on softwood lumber. That is going to be huge for BC. The tariff rates on autos might still, you know, although they come down, they might still be at a rate that makes automobile production in Ontario unprofitable. That's going to be a problem for Doug Ford. What we've given up on dairy, we don't know, but that could be a major issue for Quebec. So if you've got three of the biggest provinces in the country not happy with elements of this deal, then they might not accept it and put Mark Carney in a real difficult spot. And Wapkinu, it sounds like he might support them.
1: And it's difficult as well, because when we had the first threat of these new tariffs, these 50% tariffs, it looked like BC was going to be the hardest hit. And that is why EB took such a hard line. And we know that steel and aluminum will get some relief and have an improvement in those sectors. But again, nothing for lumber. So that is difficult once again for BC. We've got another call that's come in from Sam in Summerlin. Hi, Sam.
3: Hello.
1: Hi. How are things going up there?
3: Well, one day at a time, okay. One priority at a time. You came up as the next priority because we had to set straight Mr. Trump.
1: Yeah. Well, we're happy you could call in. What are your thoughts?
3: Well, he describes the ban as discriminatory, and I would argue that it is, in fact, discretionary and left to the consumer. I mean, lift the booze ban and see if the consumer says, oh, yes, Mr. Trump, we would love to buy the booze from your country. Or do you think it could be the contrary? Do you think the sales will spike or not? Leave it to the consumer.
1: It is leaving a lot up to the consumer, and we're definitely hearing that overwhelming sentiment, Hamish, that a lot of people seemingly have made up their own minds, and it wouldn't matter if the booze was available to them. They are still going to maintain that elbows-up mentality. We do have an email that has come in from Martha. It says, I have not purchased anything that was made in the U.S. for the last 3 years, and I will continue to do so. I agree fully with the caller who said, let the products come in, but continue the boycott and not purchase it. The message will get through. Gary says, Carney played tough to get in. Since then, he has been bowing and giving in to Trump. He's doing it again with alcohol. And if we read the small print on these negotiations, it's even worse for us. Hamish, you have agreed to stick with us for a few minutes after the news so we can get a few more callers in. So get them in now. 1-800-825-5950, 604-669.

0: 3733 or email us bctoday@cbc.ca. It is 12:30, and that, of course, means it's time for the CBC News with Amelia John.
1: Good afternoon. Here are the latest headlines from the CBC Vancouver newsroom. Canadian and American negotiators are meeting again in Washington as both countries try to finalize a deal that would avert new U.S. tariffs on nearly $30 billion in Canadian goods. The agreement is expected to touch on steel, aluminum, lumber, autos, dairy products, and provincial bans on U.S. alcohol. BC Conservative Party President Aisha Estey has left the post along with the board's Vice President Sharon White. It is the most recent shakeup of the official opposition since Carrie Lynn Findlay was voted in as leader in May. Former federal Conservative candidate Mauro Francis will take over as party president, while Pravneet Singh will take on the vice president's role. And the Vancouver Whitecaps have signed Walter Sedin, the son of local hockey legend Henrik Sedin. The Major League Soccer club says a 19-year-old midfielder has inked a deal with its development league. The agreement means he can be called up to the MLS team on a short-term agreement. And now the BC forecast. On the north coast, sunny and windy, highs up to 19 degrees. For the Peace, mainly sunny with highs around 24. For the central interior, sunny skies and 27. For the Kootenays, mainly sunny, bit of smoke, chance of thunderstorms in the East Kootenay, 34 degrees. For the Okanagan, smoky in some areas with a mix of sun and cloud, chance of showers, risk of thunder and 34. And for the south coast, sunny with highs up to 32 inland. And that is the CBC News from Vancouver.
0: Thanks so much for that, Amelia. We were just talking yesterday about how your kids can get into sports and go pro. I think maybe having your father be a Canuck is another route we could have discussed.
1: Yeah, maybe that might have helped a little bit. You never know.
0: All right. Thank you so much. That is Amelia John in the CBC newsroom. And we're continuing our talk about the tariff deadline, the ongoing deal that is about to be made, which may hinge in a large part or in some part on U.S. alcohol being returned to Canadian shelves. And we're wondering if you think that's the right choice or if you would purchase the U.S. alcohol, even if it was available. We are sticking with our guest, Hamish Telford, an associate professor of political science at the University of the Fraser Valley. Hamish, thanks for sticking with us a little bit longer. We've got an email from Faye in Victoria. It reads, if one is realistic about the situation in the U.S., then a person will realize it is just about a no-win situation. Trump changes his mind in seconds, and how can one negotiate in good faith? I think the government is doing its best. It is up to us as citizens to continue to boycott and support our government. And Hamish, I asked if you thought that this could impact the sentiment towards Carney if people feel he is negotiating with somebody acting in bad faith, that they feel there is no winning, and we never know what Trump will turn around and do, so if it's even worth it. Do you think the same could apply to Premier David Eby, having been so forcefully against the U.S. ban being lifted on alcohol, or the Canadian ban being lifted on the U.S. alcohol, now that he's seemingly done a complete 180, is that going to impact his standings with his B.C. ridings?
2: I don't think so.
0: No.
2: I think that, you know, the booze ban was sort of an act of Canadian patriotism. Accepting this deal and putting it back on will be framed as being part of Team Canada. And okay. And so that's what David Eby will stress. He's going along with the team for the better part, you know, for the betterment of the nation. BC didn't get movement on softwood lumber, but we understand other parts of Canada do benefit or did get relief from this agreement. And I think as we've heard from callers, you know, the booze may come back on the shelves, but they aren't going to buy it.
0: Yep.
2: And I think that's what the Americans are going to find across the country. The market for their booze just is not going to be here to the same extent as it was before.
0: All right. We've got a call from Mark in Hope. Hi, Mark. Thanks for joining BC today.
3: Hi, how are you doing?
0: I'm doing well. What are your thoughts on the tariff talks and perhaps the return of some U.S. alcohol?
3: Well, I think Prime Minister Carney knows that this boycott, not of just booze, but of American products in general, mm-hmm. is at the grassroots level. And, you know, they can put the booze back on the shelf, but I think the majority of Canadians just won't buy it. But what really annoys me is that the sectoral tariffs are at an obnoxious level, and they're simply going to be lowered to a less obnoxious level. So I don't really think that's cool either. So I don't know what we can do about that.
0: All right. Thank you so much for that. And Hamish, I saw you were nodding in agreement about the sectoral tariffs. You know, is this sort of a tempest in a teacup with this alcohol issue that we're focusing on and not really looking at the bigger picture of how much damage has already been done and how much we are still being, you know, tariffed by the United States?
2: Yeah, I think Mark put his finger on the central issue here. We're still going to be paying very high tariffs on certain products, perhaps lethal tariffs in the case of autos. And so what did we get in return? And what concessions did we have to make beyond the booze ban to get that kind of relief? And we simply don't know those details yet. It looks like we're going to have to wait till tomorrow night.
0: Do you think the deal will be reached before the deadline? It would be just after 9 o'clock here, local time, just after midnight in Washington, D.C.
2: I suspect that it'll come together in that time, especially since Mark Carney seems to have got the at least resigned support of the provinces to move forward here. If the provinces had told him no way, Jose, then perhaps it wouldn't have come together. But the Americans seem to be happy with the deal, which gives me cause for concern. And Mark Carney seems to have the support of the provinces, so I think it will. Together.
0: In terms of being resigned to this amongst the various premiers, if this goes forward and then, let's say, weeks or months down the road, Trump comes in with another backlash, with another round of, you know, threatened tariffs, how is Carney going to sort of get them to keep agreeing to concessions when it doesn't seem like anything will satisfy Trump?
2: Well, this is exactly it, and this is what all countries are facing. And one thing that perhaps didn't go reported here because we've been so preoccupied with our own situation vis-a-vis the United States, but the UK, the United Kingdom, made a very early deal with Trump. Keir Starmer was very obsequious in his support for Trump, brought him over for a state visit, sent King Charles over. And this week, Trump threatened the UK with 100% tariffs if they did not remove their digital services tax.
0: Yeah.
2: And that's just what Trump does. And so if Trump comes back and hits us again on something else, that's going to be damaging to Mark Carney, and the provinces may take their own recourse, you know, reinstall the booze ban, for example, or do something else. So businesses keep saying they want certainty here, but the one thing we can be certain about is you don't get certainty with Donald Trump.
0: I think that we are going to leave it there for now, Hamish. Of course, this is a developing story, and we'll keep everybody posted. If we do hear any deals, we'll obviously check in with you again in the near future. Thank you so much for sticking with us for a little bit longer than usual today.
2: You're welcome, Amy.
0: That is Hamish Tilford. He's an associate professor of political science at the University of the Fraser Valley. A new report from the Canadian Centre for Policy Alternatives says BC is falling behind on the push for 10-a-day childcare, and that when it comes to cities and the provinces, parents are paying the highest fee in the country for infant spaces. Sharon Gregson is a spokesperson for the Coalition of Childcare Advocates of BC, and she spoke to the Early Edition guest host, Dan Burritt, for more on how this province is doing when it comes to affordable childcare.
4: Any family who is trying to find childcare or paying up to $100 a day for childcare in British Columbia. And this report just verifies what we all know as grandparents and parents, that we have the most complex system in British Columbia and we have the highest fees. Nothing to be proud of.
5: Is it just because we have the province has not capped fees at childcare centers? Like, why are there other factors as to why it costs so much here?
4: You're right. It's because our provincial government has not capped fees. So if you're a parent with young children in Alberta right next door, your fees are set at $15 a day. If you're a parent in Ontario, the largest province in the country, your fees are a maximum of $22 a day. But if you're a parent in British Columbia, you can be paying up to $100 a day. So it's really a decision of the provincial government to cap fees or not. And what's happened in BC is we have an inequitable system where only a few programs have got their fees capped at 10 a day instead of everybody.
0: That was Sharon Gregson, a spokesperson for the Coalition of Childcare Advocates of BC, and she was speaking to CBC's Dan Burritt this morning.

0: for generations, being single was kind of treated as a temporary condition. It was something you might grow out of, like, I don't know, acne or living with your parents. But increasingly, people aren't just tolerating singlehood. They're embracing it and seem perfectly content to remain uncoupled. Some recent research out of SFU shows even those who are hoping to enter a relationship view singlehood as a time for personal growth. So are you happy being single? Are you single by choice? And what's keeping you from being in a relationship? I'd love to know. Call us now. Just hit #690 on your cell phone, or you can call 1-800-825-5950, 604-669-3733. You can email BC Today at cbc.ca or leave a comment on our TikTok Live. Now, for more on this, we are joined by University of Toronto PhD candidate Elaine Hone. She studies relationships, singlehood, and gender. Welcome, Elaine.
1: Hi, happy to be here.
0: So, as I said, for a long time, society sort of treated being single as something that was wrong with you. When did we start to see that shift from, you know, not something that needed to be fixed, but something that, you know, ultimately people wanted to inhabit?
1: Yeah, I think a lot of it has to do with the shifts in people's attitudes and culture. I mean, as we know, societies are becoming increasingly secular. People are less religious than they were before. Mm-hmm. And so there seems to be less of this, I guess, sort of religious cultural need for marriage, but also financial. And so if you think about, for example, women who have made increasingly greater strides in education and the workplace, they're now more financially independent and can make the decision whether or not they want to marry or stay single and can support themselves financially if they want to.
0: Well, and we do sort of hear, you know, you'll look in your friend group, but we hear this a lot in various forms of research that, you know, typically women report a higher well-being when they're single than say men will. Why is that a more positive experience for women in this day and age when a lot of men seem to be struggling with it?
1: Yeah, so that research has actually come out of our own lab as well, just looking at the happiness of single men and single women. And we do find, like you're saying, that single women tend to be happier with their singlehood, and they also report lower desires to want to be in a relationship. Mm-hmm. And so we theorize that probably what's happening is their social support network. So we think that women, whether they're in relationships or single, have better connected social networks. There is data suggesting that they have better quality networks as well, whereas for men, they typically report their romantic partner to be their number one source of romance or social connection. And so we think that's really the key there is the social support.
0: And does that sort of play into, you know, we've seen a lot of recent media online activity about that male loneliness epidemic and a lot of men feeling that they're being sort of shunned and pushed aside. You know, how do we sort of, you know, is there a way forward where we see, you know, all genders perhaps embracing singlehood and stronger social connections and not relying on a partner?
1: Yeah, I think it's a really important problem that we're facing. And I think, again, going back to the social support aspect, I think that's probably one key is teaching men, especially young men who seem to be the most vulnerable and susceptible to these issues of loneliness, how they can better regulate their emotions, how they can foster more supportive and inclusive social networks. I think that really is the key so that whether or not people are in relationships or not, they have this strong social network to support them, which we know actually has really important implications for their happiness and even longevity as well.
0: We do have an email that's come in from an audience member. Joan says, I've been single by choice for the last 6 years, not even looking. If you had asked me this when I was 20 years younger, I would have probably said, I'll never be single. However, once you're single a few years, I at least realized how freeing it is. No compromises. Mm-hmm. I can travel when I want, go where I want, not irritated by the small things of another person on a day-to-day basis. If I ever were to, by surprise, meet someone that melted my heart, I would still want to live alone. They have their place, I have mine, and we spend time together on weekends.

0: weekends or whenever, wherever and whenever we travel. And that is an interesting concept, somebody that is even still, you know, open to the idea of being with somebody. But being with somebody still means having very separate spaces, very separate lives. Is that a more common shift as well, even for the people that are sort of coupling up?
1: Yeah, absolutely. And I think Joan's experience resonates a lot with some of the experiences we hear from singles that we interview in our research, who describe really similar experiences of just really capitalizing on that autonomy and freedom. And that seems to be one really big benefit of singlehood that we're seeing, especially now.
0: I'd love more people to join our conversation. Let us know if you are single, if that's by choice. What do you think the benefits or even the negative impacts have been on you? Call me at 1-800-825-5950. 604-669-3733. You can email BC Today at cbc.ca or comment on our TikTok live at CBC British Columbia. And, you know, one thing I have thought about is for people that are enjoying remaining single, that are wanting to live on their own, wanting to travel on their own, that's expensive. You know, we hear about that singles tax. Does that still play in to people remaining or wanting to be in a relationship, or even for people that are remaining in relationships, they simply can't afford to be single?
1: Yeah, that's actually one of the really pressing issues that we hear about from singles is that as much as they might enjoy their singlehood, it is incredibly expensive, especially nowadays in this current economic context. And so being able to have to pay for your own rent, your own groceries, not being able to split, for example, your utility bills, those are all things that can absolutely tax on people's, you know, experiences of singlehood. But there's actually some research coming out of our lab as well that looks at how individuals' finances influence their motivations to want a partner. And actually, what we see is that people who have higher socioeconomic status and higher income, they actually have higher desires to want to partner. So it seems like once you do build up this economic foundation, then you might feel like you're more ready to enter a relationship. Before that, it can definitely be difficult.
0: It's very interesting. We have a comment on our TikTok from, I believe it's Drogan. Somehow I only ever hear women bring this up. Men are enjoying themselves being alone with the bros. You know, in the research that you've done, is that something you are finding, that that men very happily just hanging out with their bros?
1: Yeah, I mean, I'm sure that certainly exists. I think that there are, you know, really diverse experiences of singlehood. At least what we find in our research, the general pattern is that men seem to be reporting lower levels of well-being when they are single compared to single women. And they also generally report really high desires to want to enter a relationship. And that really seems to be driving why they are generally more unhappy in singlehood, are these stronger desires to want to be in relationships, which makes sense if we look at the rest of the research showing that men a lot of benefits for romantic partnerships.
0: Sure.
1: So things like, you know, increase like household labor gains or even emotional support from their romantic partner. There's a lot of benefits that men get, and even physical things like men are more likely to go to the doctor if they're married, for example. And so understandably, it makes sense why men might want a partner. But of course, there's also, you know, instances where men are really, really happy with their singlehood as well.
0: And then I wonder, I don't know if you would be able to speak on it, but for those men that are wanting to be with somebody but are single, we sometimes see it going one of two ways. We see those people become, you know, very resentful. We see that entirely, you know, the incel community that's developed online. Can it also, you know, push somebody to become, you know, more independent, to become less dependent on a female partner or any partner? Can we see that benefit of sort of evolution of, as I said, that more gender equality where everybody can take care of themselves and then choose to partner up?
1: Yeah, absolutely. If you are familiar at all with attachment theory, there's a sort of notion of individuals can be more securely or anxiously or avoidantly attached to individuals. And so those who are more secure tend to be those who are able to regulate their own emotions. They are, you know, not afraid to reach out and make friends. And so just being this very independent person who can thrive both in relationships and outside of it, I think can really set people up well for, yeah, thriving across both contexts. But even just the single experience in general, we see from different interviews where, at least for couples, they seem to have a sort of almost like a default quote-unquote we that they get to be grouped into. So it's like, you know, we are

0: for 17 years.
1: Okay.
0: But I have not been in now 6 years. And I just find that I lose some girlfriends if once they're in a couple, I don't see them very often. They don't call. So that makes me sad sometimes.
1: Yeah. Yeah, that can be very difficult, but it does sound like you do have some strong, you know, male relationships with your son and some friends. But, you know, Elaine, I saw you, and Catherine, thank you so much for calling. Elaine, I saw you nodding in terms of that, losing those female companions once they have sort of coupled up. You know, is that something people themselves see and want to avoid?
2: Yeah, that's absolutely a very real phenomenon. And actually, the research that is able to capture social network sizes shows that on average, when a new romantic partner gets added to your network, it actually displaces, on average, two friends and family members.
1: Okay.
2: And so I think that what this caller is describing
1: You're
2: is
1: out.
2: A very real phenomenon. Yeah, exactly. Where, you know, we only have a finite amount of time. And so especially in the new stages of a romantic relationship, where you're spending a lot of time together, it's really easy for those other connections to get cast aside. And so that can totally be, one of the common experiences that single people face. Mm.
1: We've got a call in from Elsa in Nanaimo. Hi, Elsa. Thanks for calling BC today.
3: Hi. Elsa, E-L-S-J-E. Well, I like a mouse, like a little house.
1: Okay. I love
3: a
1: it.
3: I love being single. I'm 79,
1: mm-hmm.
3: and I've been single for forever, I think. I've never been married before.
1: Yeah.
3: I would love to have a relationship with a man, but it has to be, you have to be very choosy.
1: You have to have high standards.
3: Right, yeah, I couldn't find the right kind of husband that would, you know, like be with, like exactly like my family,
1: mm-hmm.
3: like my parents. Oh, they're so sweet. I love them. And they're in a better place. They're in heaven.
1: Mm-hmm.
3: So, but you know, I heard you say about they have to pay their own rent and everything.
1: Yeah.
3: But, you know, I don't mind that.
1: Okay.
3: But I'd like to have a family. And I think we all need someone to lean on.
1: Mm-hmm. Yeah, absolutely.
3: Yeah.
1: Do you have support? Do you have friends and sort of a community around you that you can rely on?
3: Oh, I have a wonderful church.
1: Okay.
3: We don't have our own Eagle Mountain does not have their own facility, but we're praying about it. I'm a very strong Christian. And I love it. I'm not ashamed of it. I don't think anyone should be ashamed of their what they believe.
1: No.
3: And, you know, it's really important.
1: Elsa.
3: I get a chance to be with children. I got a chance to house and dog sit. And dogs are like children.
1: Yes, they are. Elsa, I'm so glad that you called in, and I'm so happy that you have that love and connection surrounding you. Thank you. Elsa, though, brings up a good point, Elaine. You know, she's 79. She's never been with somebody. She may have liked to have been, but they didn't match her standards. That's rare for, I would say, that generation. If we're looking at the younger generations, especially ones that have sort of been raised living online, forming connections with people that aren't physical, you know, are we really seeing that sort of shift just due to age and technology?
2: Yeah, I think Elsa's experience is amazing and fantastic, but it is unfortunately relatively rare. And actually, we see in the younger generations that there's the highest prevalence of singlehood.
1: Mm.
2: And so when we see these stats of, you know, rates of singles increasing, a lot of that is actually driven by the younger generation. So generations like Gen Z, for example. And I think that certainly the technology is playing a really important part where, you know, people are not maybe going out physically as much. And so they're not going to bars or physical places, which are the places where people often meet their romantic connections, even if they start out as friends. And so in our lab, we have this sort of theory that talks about how relationships can be really sticky. So someone who might start out as just an acquaintance can then lead to a friend and then a romantic relationship. Mm-hmm. And so if younger generations are not going out and making those initial acquaintance sort of connections, then they might not be able to foster those potential

0: especially later on romantic connections.
1: Absolutely. That's a very good point. I've got an email from Joanne in Victoria. She says, I am a tail end baby boomer. I have many women friends who either divorce or after their children left home or widowed, and they would not remarry again. The reason they give is they do not want to look after another man. A couple of them who had joined clubs with male and female members, and the men were not interested in friends, but were looking for a wife. Our culture grew up with what we call blue and pink jobs in our home, and my friends did not want this lifestyle anymore. I think culture plays a huge role, and the fact women no longer financially depend on men to support them. I think that's such an important discussion, sort of we were saying, the different generations, and many women do not have to rely on men to provide that financial stability. We're almost out of time, but before I let you go, do you think we're sort of seeing the pendulum swing one way very far, and then we're going to start to see maybe down the line a generation or two, people are, you know, really keen to do something new and be couples?
0: I think absolutely. I think right now we are on this far pendulum swing of trying to embrace singlehood. And there was that piece, the Vogue piece, about how boyfriends are embarrassing, for example, right? I think that's currently where we're at. And I'm sure that we will swing back in the other way of fully embracing love and relationships. But we have yet to get there currently.
1: Maybe one day. We have comment on our TikTok from Just Be Good. Says everyone wants a witness to their life. That's a reference to the 2004 movie Shall We Dance with Susan Sarandon. And for sure, people do want that. It just doesn't have to be a romantic partner. Elaine, it was so wonderful to speak with you. Really fascinating time and really fascinating conversation.
0: Thank you so much. It was great to have you.
1: That is University of Toronto PhD candidate Elaine Hone. That is it for our show today. Thank you so much for joining us. And you can listen to the show again on the CBC Listen app. You can watch us on demand on the CBC British Columbia YouTube page. I'm Amy Bell. Thank you for joining us on BC Today. I hope you have a lovely afternoon.

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1: Something is happening in Dawson Creek. 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
5: Today on the Best of Quirks and Quarks, we're all about space. From space junk to asteroids, ice planets, and our moon's origins, we'll also track a colossal black hole in motion.
6: This is CBC News from Vancouver. Good afternoon, I'm Amelia John. Canada-U.S. Trade Minister Dominic LeBlanc is back in Washington. He and Canada's chief trade negotiator, Janice Charette, have met with U.S. Trade Representative Jameson Greer. After a three-hour meeting, LeBlanc told reporters a trade deal is close. They're working to finalize terms that are expected to lower U.S. tariffs on steel, aluminum, lumber, and autos. But one of the sticking points has been the provincial bans on the sale of U.S. alcohol. Prime Minister Mark Carney has asked premiers to return American products to store shelves, but Manitoba Premier Wab Kanu says he doesn't think the Trump administration can be trusted. He says Canada should stand its ground.
7: I think Donald Trump is

0: very weak. I think America is weaker around the world today than it was a year ago. He's about to get slaughtered in the midterms, and the cost of living is the number one issue, and he is completely out of touch with the cost of living of Americans. I think we should fight. I think we've got the upper hand. They're back on their heels right now. They're coming to us for a deal, and so I think we should fight.
1: Canoe says Prime Minister Mark Carney has warned there will be no trade deal if U.S. alcohol isn't put back on shelves. Well, there are 60 days left before Albertans head to the polls for a referendum. That includes a question on whether the province should hold another vote on leaving Canada. Opinion polls show support for separation is behind support for staying in Confederation. But when it comes to fundraising, the pro-independence groups are ahead. Let Alberta Decide currently leads all third-party advertisers with more than $415,000 in donations as of August 13th, while the leading pro-Confederation campaign, Alberta Voice, raised $87,000. Stephen Carter runs Alberta's Voice.
2: Raising funds has been our primary challenge. And we need to make sure that we're able to compete with the separatists. The leading separatist group has raised four times as much money as we have.
1: Both sides say voter turnout will be critical. The federal and Manitoba governments are being accused of violating the Charter of Rights and Freedoms by underfunding legal aid for criminal defense. Now the Canadian Civil Liberties Association is taking both to court. Cameron McIntosh has more.
3: A central promise of our justice system is equality.
4: Speaking on the steps of the Manitoba legislature, Shakir Rahim of the Canadian Civil Liberties Association says underfunding of legal aid has real consequences.
3: Its people are pressured to make uninformed and false guilty pleas.
4: Legal aid is a government-funded program that provides legal help to people who can't afford a lawyer. The CCLA's constitutional challenge is being launched against the federal government and province of Manitoba, which has one of the lowest compensation rates in the country, just under $1,000 per case. If someone qualifies.
3: It is one system of justice for those who can afford to pay and another for those who cannot.
4: A spokesperson for the province says the government will not comment on matters before the court. Cameron McIntosh, CBC News, Winnipeg.
1: And nearly one in six public school teachers in Quebec say they are considering leaving the profession in the next 3 years if their working conditions don't improve. Julia Israel reports.
5: Marion Miller is 8 years into her career as a high school art teacher.
6: I think it's a really beautiful thing to participate in helping develop our citizens of tomorrow.
5: 93% of Quebec teachers say their passion to teach, a love of learning, is what drives them to stay. But a new union commission survey finds that for some teachers, the love of the job is outweighed by other factors. The province is short of more than 2,000 teachers, according to the latest Ministry of Education data.
6: Every year we go back and the principal says, welcome back everyone. This year we're missing this number of special educators. We're missing four teachers. We're missing...
5: Annie-Christine Tardif is with the Fédération Autonome de l'Enseignement. She says teachers face a heartbreaking dilemma. They love their work, but feel they're losing themselves, and that imbalance causes some to quit. Tardif says teachers need stable funding and hopes that the upcoming election brings more promise of resources for public education. Julia Israel, CBC News, Montreal.
1: Time now for a look at the BC forecast. On the north coast, sunny and windy, highs up to 19 degrees. For the Peace, mainly sunny with highs around 24. For the central interior, including Prince George, sunny skies and 27. For the Kootenays, mainly sunny, bit of smoke, chance of thunder in the East Kootenay and 34. For the Okanagan, smoky in some areas, chance of showers, risk of thunder and 34. And for the south coast, sunny skies today with highs up to 32 degrees inland.
7: Hi, I'm Bob McDonald. Welcome to the best of Quirks and Quarks. Space must be my favorite topic. I grew up during the space race when we were first going to the moon, and now we're heading back there. We've had a spectacular year in space science with the success of the Artemis II mission that flew Canadian astronaut Jeremy Hansen and his fellow crewmates around the moon in April. So today's episode features some of our favorite space stories from the past season. Like the smashing success of NASA's mission to deflect an asteroid, catching a black hole on video, IDing the cosmic collider that kicked up our moon, and discovering a new type of water that may be inside icy planets. But first,

0: Now, earthquake sensors could be used to track down incoming space junk. All this today on the best of Quirks and Quarks. Space is getting really crowded these days. We've got satellites, research payloads, and spent rockets floating around our planet. And as these things start breaking apart, they create even more of a mess in orbit. According to the European Space Agency, there are more than 1.2 million pieces of space junk over a centimeter in size orbiting our planet, though many are much larger than that. And more often, we're hearing of large chunks of this junk falling from space and hurtling towards our planet.
1: What the hell?
2: At about 1:40 a.m. on Tuesday morning, Angelinos who were out late partying, I guess, looked up in the sky and saw this trail of flaming debris.
0: But it's often a huge challenge to figure out where this junk goes once it gets into our atmosphere.
3: Yeah, a bit of sci-fi hitting home for a Michigan couple when a satellite crash-landed in their backyard.
4: As a farmer in rural Saskatchewan, Barry Sawchuk is used to removing rocks and weeds from his fields. But he recently discovered this 2-meter-wide, 40-kilogram heap of twisted, burnt metal.
5: Whether this is insulation, I have no idea.
0: Well, a team of researchers have come up with a way to keep tabs on this space junk after it re-enters, using earthquake monitors to listen in on the sonic booms they produce. Dr. Benjamin Fernando is a planetary scientist and seismologist at Johns Hopkins University in Maryland. Hello and welcome to our program.
6: Hi, Bob. Thanks for having me.
0: So how often do we have space debris re-entering our atmosphere?
6: So we're now at a point where we often have multiple satellites per day re-entering the atmosphere, and each of those poses some risk to life, both on the air, if you're in a plane, and on the ground, and they're beginning to change the composition of our atmosphere as well.
0: Wow. Well, what kind of materials are these satellites made of that makes them so dangerous?
6: That's a great question. And part of the problem is we don't know exactly what they're made of. There's no mandatory reporting in international standards for this. So the stuff that makes up battery packs, fuel tanks, solar panels, some of that stuff we think has a pretty substantial climate warming potential and also the potential to deplete the ozone layer. But the trouble is, without exact data, trying to understand exactly what those impacts are is challenging.
0: Well, that's the upper atmosphere, but how much of that stuff actually reaches the ground?
6: Again, we don't really know. Many of these companies say that their satellites demise entirely. That is, they burn up entirely within the atmosphere. Yet we've seen a few cases of pieces of space debris hitting the ground, and we don't always know where they've come from. Some of those fragments, they might be toxic, they might be flammable. There's even been a few instances of things that are radioactive being spread on the ground from re-entering space debris.
0: Well, is there any current way to keep track of debris that's falling through our atmosphere?
6: So people do this using radar, which is great, except that in many parts of the world, we don't have great radar coverage. And other nations keep their radar coverage classified, whether it's civilian or military. So very often, we don't have access to the sort of open source data that we'd like to track and characterize these reentries as they're happening.
0: Well, take me through your work. How are you planning to track this stuff more accurately?
6: So what we've done is demonstrate that seismometers, that is the sensors that are normally designed to record earthquakes, can also be used to track the sonic booms from re-entering debris. So if you imagine debris comes into the atmosphere, it's going many, many times the speed of sound, it generates a sonic boom. And we showed that seismometers can record those sonic booms. And from that, we can reconstruct things like the direction, the speed, the descent angle of the re-entering debris, and also something about how it fragmented in the atmosphere.
0: That's astounding, because we always think of seismometers as measuring the Earth, what's going inside the Earth. I didn't realize they were so sensitive that they could detect vibrations in the air.
6: Yeah. So what happens is those vibrations in the air actually shake the ground, and that's what we detect on our seismometers. These instruments are incredibly sensitive. In addition to detecting earthquakes, they often pick up things like ocean waves, things like vehicles, planes. They really are incredible pieces of technology.
0: So how much of a satellite's track can you follow using seismometers? How would it work?
6: So in theory, we can follow the satellite's track from the point where it starts producing a sonic boom, which is somewhere around 100 kilometers in altitude, down to the point where it's going subsonic. So it slows to faster than the speed of sound, or it hits the ground. And it can be a little more challenging.

0: than that, because often if these things are breaking up, the pieces that are left to hit the ground are quite small. They're quite quiet and difficult to detect. But what we're trying to do is characterize that sort of terminal phase of reentry, where all the stuff that's relevant to people on the ground is happening. So the breakup, the stuff separating, and then beginning to ablate, that is, burn up as it enters denser and denser portions of the atmosphere.
1: Have you tested this?
0: So we tested it on a case study from a piece of Chinese space junk called Shenzhou 15. Now, Shenzhou 15 was a particularly sort of risky target in some sense because it entered over metropolitan Los Angeles in April 2024. But the good thing for us, at least, about this happening in Southern California was that there were lots of seismometers that we had to test our theory on. And we were able to show that we could basically reconstruct the trajectory of that object using the seismic network in California.
1: Oh, I see. You have a network, a bunch of seismometers on the ground, and each one of them tracks it as it passes overhead.
0: Exactly. And so different ones on that network will see the sonic boom at slightly different times. And from putting all that information together, we can work out something about where the object was, how fast it was going, and so on.
1: How big was that object?
0: So it started off in the atmosphere being a couple of meters across. By the time it crossed the coast of California, it looked like it had broken up into fragments that were more like a meter across. And then we see evidence of what we call sequential fragmentation. So that is, bits broke up, and then those bits broke up into smaller bits, and so on and so forth. So we kind of had this cascade of a big piece of space junk breaking into many smaller pieces, which have the potential to fall over a much wider area.
1: Boy. So can this method of using seismometers to track falling space debris be used anywhere on Earth?
0: So California is a particularly good test location because it has a very dense network of seismometers. But we've also been able to make measurements like this in other locations where there are far sparser networks. For example, we've got some really interesting data from the Caribbean last year where we saw a series of SpaceX's Starship rockets explode and rain down debris on beaches in the islands there. We've also been testing it by taking the data from California and then imagining that we throw away or discard 50, 60% of the measurements we made to see how many stations we need in order to reconstruct that trajectory if we were working somewhere that has fewer seismometers on the network.
1: So how few do you need to make an accurate track?
0: There's some detections in the Caribbean where we have only one or two, and that still tells us something about the direction the object's traveling in. But the more sensors that we have, the more reliable the results become.
1: So how big or small are the items that you could see with this method? I'm thinking of the Starlink satellites where there's thousands of them, and SpaceX says, well, they're small enough that they'll all burn up high in the atmosphere. You don't have to worry about them.
0: So we've definitely seen some sonic booms from re-entering Starlink satellites. That is very clear. The question again is, of course, whether any of those fragments survived to reach the ground. But we've seen things down to around 50 centimeters or so in radius very clearly on our seismometers from dozens of kilometers away.
1: So where do you see a system like this being used?
0: Unfortunately, space debris is a global problem. It doesn't particularly care what country you're in. It doesn't care whether your country or your company was the one who launched the satellite or not. And so what I'm hoping is that over time, we can develop this sort of network approach of seismic monitoring for space debris to try and understand and characterize reentries wherever they occur on the planet in near real time. That is, as soon as we detect a series of sonic booms, we try and put together a best fit trajectory for that object so that when it comes to trying to understand where it might have landed and what the environmental consequences, both in the atmosphere and on the ground, are of that reentry, we're well placed to help locate it.
1: Dr. Fernando, thank you so much for your time.
0: Thank you for having me.
1: Dr. Benjamin Fernando is a planetary scientist and seismologist at Johns Hopkins University in Maryland. There's nothing quite like the sight of the full moon hovering above the horizon. It's a sight that's inspired poets and astronauts alike. But while we might take the moon for granted, it hasn't always been there. Billions of years ago, not long after the Earth itself formed, our planet was moonless. And then, scientists think that a planet-sized object smashed into the Earth, kicking up debris. That in time coalesced into our moon. This idea that the moon formed as a result of a cosmic collision has

0: been kicking around since the 1970s. Scientists have even named that body that crashed into our planet Theia, after the ancient Greek moon goddess. But it was never clear where Theia came from. But now, thanks to chemistry, we may finally have that answer. Dr. Seth Jacobson is an assistant professor of planetary science at Michigan State University and was part of the team that did the research. Dr. Jacobson, welcome to Quirks and Quarks.
1: Thank you for having me here.
0: Now, before your latest study, how much did we know about Theia, the object that smashed into the Earth?
1: Well, not very much. While we're confident that a giant impact is responsible for creating the circumplanetary disk around the Earth from which the moon accreted, we don't know much about the impactor itself, this object called Theia.
0: So how did chemistry help you figure out where it came from?
1: One of the ways that we have to constrain or learn about Theia is to compare the composition of the moon and the Earth. And what we did is at a laboratory at the University of Chicago is Timohap and Nikdofa measured the iron isotopic composition of both lunar rocks and terrestrial rocks. And by comparing that composition, they determined that the moon and the Earth were identical nucleosynthetically according to the isotopes of iron, which is really incredible because when we look across other bodies in the solar system, we see a great diversity in the composition, the isotopic composition of iron.
0: Wow. So the Earth and moon seem to be identical chemically, but what does that tell you about where Theia came from in relation to the early Earth?
1: Yeah, so that's a great question. We can infer that information by comparing the Earth and the moon to all those other objects in the solar system for which we've measured their iron isotopic compositions. And these include things like Mars, many meteorites from the asteroid belt, including objects that formed near the Earth or maybe even interior to Earth, and then also meteorites that we think formed exterior of Jupiter, the carbonaceous chondrites.
0: So what happened when you compared all of those?
1: So what we found is that Earth and the moon are much closer to the composition of these inner solar system meteorites and really far away from the iron composition of these outer solar system meteorites, suggesting that the moon and the Earth come from the inner solar system.
0: So it was an inside job after all.
1: Yeah, that's correct. So Theia is not some distant interloper sent in on a trajectory from the outer solar system. Instead, it's probably an object that was born right next to the proto-Earth.
0: Well, what do we know about how cosmically violent our solar system was back when Theia smashed into the proto-Earth?
1: Oh, that's a great question. I would say that that is perhaps one of the most actively researched questions in planetary science, particularly in the field of planet formation today. Just how violent was the era of planet formation? How many giant impacts were there? Was the moon-forming impact a unique event or actually the last of a long series of events? And I think at the moment, I can't answer you, and no one could answer you with a lot of confidence.
0: But we do know that every object in the solar system has been hit. That's how planets are made, isn't it? Is by objects coming together and sticking and building up like you make a snowman by clumping more snow onto it?
1: That's right. So we call that process accretion. And absolutely, planets grew via accretion. But did they grow through the gentle accretion of relatively small materials? Or did they grow through the much more violent accretion of similar sized objects?
0: So what would that have looked like if you could go back in time and see it? Take me through the sequence of events as if we were just watching it happen.
1: Yeah, so Theia, when Theia collides with the Earth, it's going to produce a giant disruption of the proto-Earth. This is going to push a lot of material from both the impactor, from Theia and the proto-Earth, into orbit. It's also going to deform the Earth itself. This is a very bad event if one were to be alive on the surface of the Earth. However, this will produce a very large circumplanetary disk, not so different from, say, the rings of Saturn, but a lot more massive relative to the planet and very high temperature. Inside this disk, material will begin to cool, and in the outer parts of the disk, you'll form moonitesimals, small objects, maybe a few tens of kilometers to a few hundred kilometers in size, that will start to accrete and grow by collisions with each other until you've accreted something resembling our modern moon.
0: Wow. How big a role

0: has the presence of our moon played in the evolution of our own planet since that cosmic collision?
1: You know, one of the original proposals, in fact, I believe Charles Darwin's proposals for the origin of life, suggested life began in tidal pools. So these are pools that are repeatedly filled and emptied by the ocean tides due to the moon. And so in this case, the moon would have been absolutely crucial for the origin of life. Now, it's not so clear that life actually originated that way, but the moon has been a constant companion of the Earth, and these interactions between tides drive motions in our ocean and also have controlled the rotation of Earth over time.
0: Dr. Jacobson, thank you so much for your time.
1: Thank you for having me.
0: Dr. Seth Jacobson is an assistant professor of planetary science at Michigan State University in East Lansing.

0: You might remember in grade school how you learned there are three forms of water, how frozen water becomes ice and heated water becomes a gas. Well, according to a new study, scientists now have evidence that there may be a fourth mind-boggling type of water in our solar system, inside the ice giants Uranus and Neptune. And this may finally explain strange observations that the Voyager 2 spacecraft made when it swept by Uranus and then Neptune as it passed through the outer solar system back in the 1980s. Dr. Arianna Gleason and her team conducted an extraordinary experiment in an attempt to recreate the extreme conditions inside the ice giants by combining pressures that are millions of times stronger than our Earth's atmosphere with temperatures hotter than lava. Their goal? To see if these conditions could give rise to this fourth type of bizarre water, to figure out if it's behind the ice giant's unusual magnetic readings. Scientists call it superionic water, which is like ice, but it's unlike any ice we've ever seen before. Dr. Gleason is a senior staff scientist and the deputy director for the High Energy Density Science Division at the SLAC National Accelerator Laboratory in Menlo Park, California. Hello and welcome to our program.
1: Thank you.
0: Now, I have to admit that I was at the NASA Uranus and Neptune encounters when Voyager went by them in 1980s. And at the time, those were really bizarre planets. Everybody was scratching their heads because their magnetic fields were not lined up with the planets' north and south poles. They were off at weird angles and not even at the center of the planet. And everybody was going, wow, there must be something strange going on inside these planets. So how did you approach trying to figure out what was going on in there?
1: Yes, such unusual magnetic fields often arise from a interesting and maybe complicated internal structure. We know from many different kinds of observations that these are really water-rich ice and gas giants. And we understand what the constituent components, basically the ingredients of the internal structure, are likely to be. But we can't go excavate out a piece of Neptune and bring it back to Earth to study. We have to simulate those conditions in our laboratory using unique tools.
0: Now, you're calling this unusual water super ionic. So just generally, what's it like?
1: Yeah, great question. So it turns out that at these very high pressures and temperatures, the oxygen atoms pack together in a way that sort of minimizes energy, meaning they pack together most efficiently. Think of sort of billiard balls or little spheres, and you try to pack them as close as possible, and they end up stacking together in a way that forms what's called a cubic lattice. And so these different cubic stacking arrangements actually lead to differences in the properties of the ice. And the best part, the most interesting part, is that this stacking arrangement enables the hydrogen atoms to flow freely, move around in a conductive fashion, and that leads to this novel property, superionic property, of the ice. So it's a solid, but the hydrogens are zipping around.
0: Okay, so you're saying it's a solid,
1: yeah.
0: It's under pressure, so is it hot ice?
1: It is hot ice, that's exactly right.

0: In fact, it's incredibly hotter than even the surface of our sun. Wow. It's pretty incredible.
1: So how did you manage to create this super ionic water in the laboratory?
0: It's really exciting. I love my job. I get to use really big lasers and I basically blow stuff up. So what we do, there are many tools in the sort of condensed matter physics and mineral physics that we use to generate in the laboratory extraordinary high pressures. And I do that by sending a powerful laser. Think about as much energy as is in a bolt of lightning. That much energy we deposit on a sample and we generate a plasma just for a brief nanosecond. That plasma blows off and launches a shockwave in the opposite direction. The shockwave moves through the sample and momentarily generates the superionic state of water.
1: So what does that tell you about what's going on inside the ice?
0: Yeah, well, it tells us that it's a little bit more complicated than we first assumed. We found that there's a layering of different cubic structures, and they're intimately integrated into one another. And this probably leads to a rich complexity in how the magnetic field then develops.
1: You're saying these can be cubic?
0: Exactly right. Yeah. Think of a small cube, like another cubic material we're familiar with is maybe rock salt. And so think of, you know, very dense, hot, flaming hot ice in the shape of a cube, you know?
1: Yeah. So how then does that explain the strange magnetic fields that we're seeing in the planets?
0: Right. Well, it turns out when you have a conductive fluid, so like in our own planet, in planet Earth, we've got a solid inner core and a liquid outer core, and that liquid outer core is actually convecting. So that molten iron is moving around, and that generates our geodynamo, our magnetic field. But on Uranus and Neptune, because of the, we think, the complex layering of superionic ice in the context of the other ionic liquid layers, right? There are briny, salty, water-rich regions that are also convecting. And the majority of the magnetic field is set up by this convecting, this moving ionic salty liquid. But it's on sort of both boundaries, the top and the bottom, it's in contact with this very unusual form of ice, superionic ice, that has the increased conductivity due to those very highly mobilized hydrogens. And so what we think is going on is the multipole, right? This unusual magnetic field arises from the constant motion of both the ionic liquid and the location of these different forms of very dense superionic ice.
1: So it sounds like it's much more chaotic on these planets.
0: Yes.
1: Where stuff is swirling around. So you get a magnetic pole sticking out one place and then another one sticking out somewhere else.
0: Exactly. And then it shifts around because of the interplay between these different layers. Exactly right.
1: Dr. Gleason, thank you so much for your time.
0: Thank you very much. Wonderful to be here.
1: Dr. Ariana Gleason is a senior staff scientist and the deputy director for the High Energy Density Science Division at the SLAC National Accelerator Laboratory in California. Now, we have to take a short break for local news and information, but don't go away because we'll be right back with more of the best of Quirks and Quarks.
2: Good afternoon. Here are the latest headlines from the CBC Vancouver newsroom. I'm Amelia John. Wildfire officials say crews are once again battling weather and terrain in a fight against a growing blaze near Summerland. The BC Wildfire Service says activity has picked up at the Bald Range Fire due to persistent hot and dry conditions. It says winds reaching 30 kilometers an hour are expected to keep the wildfire active. Mounties in Kelowna are reporting an increase in cases of sextortion. Now, that is an act of a form of online blackmail where an offender threatens to share intimate images or videos of a victim. RCMP say young people are often impacted, especially during school breaks. They're encouraging parents and caregivers to talk with their kids and review.

0: how to stay safe online. And Corus Entertainment is cutting jobs at its TV and radio operations, including here in BC. A spokesperson says the company has made a number of changes at Global BC, Global National, News 640, and Talk Radio. Comes after Corus cut dozens of jobs, mostly in Western Canada, earlier this year. In the forecast, sunny for the south coast today, highs between 23 and 28 degrees inland. Tomorrow, mainly sunny with increasing cloud in the afternoon, with highs up to 30. 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
1: 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I'm Bob McDonald, and you're listening to the best of Quirks and Quarks on CBC Radio 1.
2: We are delighted to be able to report to you today that we have seen what we thought was unseeable. We have seen and taken a picture of a black hole. Here it is.
1: Back in the spring of 2019, the world got to see the first image ever taken of a black hole. It looks like the Eye of Sauron from The Lord of the Rings staring at you from the black depths of space, with a reddish-orange glow around a black shadow where gravity is so extreme, no light can get out. It shows a supermassive black hole known as M87, sitting at the heart of the Messier 87 galaxy, 55 million light-years from Earth. The image was the first direct evidence for the existence of black holes and represents one of the greatest achievements in modern astronomy.
2: And as with all great discoveries, this is just the beginning.
1: Well, now, here we are nearly 7 years after that first image was released, and astronomers are back at it. But this time, they're not going for a single image, but to record video footage of M87 in action. The project involving many radio telescopes and scientists around the world is now underway. Dr. Sarah Markoff sits on the science board of the Event Horizon Telescope global effort to capture the video likeness of M87. She's the new Plumian Professor of Astronomy at the University of Cambridge in the UK and a Professor of Theoretical Astrophysics at the University of Amsterdam, where we caught up with her. Dr. Markoff, hello and welcome to Quirks and Quarks.
3: Hi, Bob. Thanks for having me on.
1: What kind of video are you anticipating you'll get from this new global effort to record a black hole in action?
3: Well, it's kind of a slow video in the sense, you know, what we're trying to do is look at a black hole as it's changing in time. Actually, I should be really careful to say the black hole itself isn't really changing in human timescales. What is changing is its interaction with the stuff around it. It's sort of interaction with the environment. And so what we're trying to do is make a movie of these interactions. And for a black hole that's as humongous as M87, one of our primary targets, it changes on timescales of a couple days to about a week. So in the past, what we've done is we've taken effectively one snapshot every year, and taking one frame of a movie every year is a little too slow, you know, even for us. But also it means that we're not actually stringing together the story. We have big gaps. And so what we're going to be doing is looking every 3 to 4 days for about 2 months.
1: Okay, so you're looking at the material that's circling the black hole, that orange disk that we saw around it, the material that's whizzing around really, really fast and sometimes falling into it?
3: Yes, exactly. And sometimes not falling in, which is what's actually very exciting for us.
1: Well, take me through that. What are you hoping to see?
3: So, I mean, there's just an enormous amount of questions that we'd like to be able to answer about black holes in general. You can kind of think that they have a big magnetic storm or hurricane of super hot stuff, you know, as you say, whipping around them at nearly the speed of light. And so this is really matter at some of its most extremes that we're not going to be able to ever study in our laboratories on Earth. And so we end up having a lot of competing theories about what's going on there. And so we're trying to settle various debates. And we're trying to look at, for instance, things like, you know, what direction is the black hole spinning? How is it, you know, feeding off of its environment? And then how come some stuff does seem to fall in and grow the black hole? And how does the black hole somehow manage to launch, you know, these big fire hose like jets of plasma out? And they don't do that all the time, but M87 is in the process of doing that. So we're trying to understand why it's doing that while other black holes like our other target, Sagittarius Star, are not.
1: So tell me about M87. What's it like?
3: It's about the size of the solar system. It's one of the larger black holes.

0: bulls that, that we know of. And how it got to be that size is a big mystery to us as well. But it's currently in what we call a kind of active phase, which means that it is feeding off of its environment, and it's launching these really enormous jets of magnetized plasma. They actually are extending to be about the size, you know, say millions or billions of times bigger than the black hole itself. And to give you some example, I like to say this is, it's as if you took your garden hose, turned it on, and then it ended up watering someone's lawn, you know, across the entire Earth. It's just a really big difference in scale. So we don't understand how this works.
1: That's unbelievable. A jet coming from a black hole that crosses a galaxy, that's like hundreds of thousands of light years in length.
0: Yeah, exactly. They can basically be up to even a million light years across the biggest systems.
1: So how does the black hole do that? We think of black holes as eating everything falling into them. How do they launch stuff out such incredible distances?
0: Yeah, that's a great question. I mean, that's one of the primary questions that we're trying to understand using the Event Horizon Telescope, because all the power for this has to be coming sourced in some sense by the combination of the extremely deep potential well of the black hole. So it's basically the gravity of the black hole combined with the stuff that it's managing to eat from its environment. But, you know, other black holes are also in similar environments, and they're not managing to, you know, spew out this kind of stuff. Some black holes give off winds instead of jets, and some, like our galactic center black hole, Sagittarius A star, seem to be in a more dormant state. So we think that black holes go through active and dormant states. It probably has something to do with the buildup of extremely strong magnetic fields, and the magnetic fields can kind of act to hold or kind of squeeze the material and guide it outwards. But exactly how it does it to that extreme power and then also keep it kind of going in the same direction in a very linear fashion, for, as you say, like up to a million light years, is something that is very hard to understand. So we do a lot of work taking the data and making computer simulations to try to figure that out.
1: What does the speed of the spin of the black hole tell you about it?
0: So it gives you a little bit of a hint to the history of the black hole. You can kind of think of spin as a form of like a bank of energy that the black hole's storing in some sense. And it tells you a bit about like what came onto the black hole, because if the black hole was born with a particular spin, then if more material falls on it that's moving in the same direction, it can actually kind of spin up or wind up the black hole, make it spin faster. But if material falls on it in the opposite direction, it can slow it down.
1: Now, you mentioned that these huge jets that come out of the black hole can be bigger than the galaxy. How do they affect the galaxy that the black hole's in?
0: Very, very drastically, actually. One jet from one black hole, like M87, can go out into this and actually heat the gas, and heating gas means that it cannot cool, which means it cannot form stars, because to form stars, gas has to cool so that it can start to clump up into these little clouds that then collapse and form stars. So galaxies grow by star formation. And so we call this feedback, because the black holes basically can stop its own feeding process. It can affect its galaxy, shrink the galaxy in some sense, or stop the growth of it. Some people think that the black hole and its jets and the winds too might actually stimulate star formation. So when we think about ourselves living and, you know, at this time and place in the universe, we're asking ourselves too, you know, how did we get here? Why does the universe look the way it does? We know black holes played a big role, but also they play a big role in, you know, star formation. Maybe some of our environment was, you know, affected by prior black hole activity.
1: So, yeah, what role do you think they played in galaxy formation in the early universe?
0: For instance, they help basically like regulate the growth of the galaxy. So what we see when we study, by now we know of, you know, billions of galaxies, but we can't measure the black holes that most of them harbor in their center very easily. So what we try to do is take a sort of census or population of all the black holes we know and look at their galaxies. And what we find is that there seems to be a kind of correlation between the black hole size or its mass and the size of the galaxy. And the black hole itself is tiny on the scale of the galaxy. You know, our black hole in our galaxy, it seems kind of scary, but it's very far away from most of the galaxy. It's not

0: really affecting it. So we have this question: how does the black hole talk to the outer galaxy and actually affect, you know, its evolution and its size? We think that it's via the action of these jets that it's kind of regulating this over cosmic time. And the spin of the black hole can also play, as I said, like a bit of a bank, and the jets can tap this energy and even bring more energy to the environment than what was being put in at the time. So it's a really interesting interaction. And this is one of the more pressing problems in astrophysics at the moment.
1: That's astounding. I mean, black holes have a reputation of being the universal vacuum cleaners. You know, they're just going to suck up everything. But you're saying, no, they actually are recycling material in a way.
0: Yeah, exactly. I actually joke they're sort of like the big cosmic jacuzzis in some sense. But they're, you can think of the universe as very dynamic. It has its own kind of almost like carbon cycles of recycling material. I would say they're very proactive players and really, you know, part of this big ecosystem. And I think it's important for people to think about that instead of this, you know, the media always paints black holes as these sort of pits of despair and, you know, everything falls in. But they're much more fun than that.
1: Well, your campaign has just started. So how long do we have to wait before we see this movie of the jets coming out of a black hole?
0: It takes quite a while to get all of the data. We're talking, you know, petabytes of data have to be manually shipped to supercomputers and then be processed. But it takes quite a long time to get to the point where we can analyze the data and start to construct, you know, these images that we're going for. We've gotten much faster and we have increasingly better techniques for doing this. So we're sort of hoping that we'll start to get a first glimpse by the end of the year. But I mean, when it actually gets published is going to be a little bit of a different story. But we're hoping to do this much faster than the past.
1: Dr. Markoff, thank you so much for your time.
0: Thank you for having me.
1: Dr. Sarah Markoff is the Plumian Professor of Astronomy at the University of Cambridge in the UK and a Professor of Theoretical Astrophysics at the University of Amsterdam. Well, now that the production of Black Hole the Movie is underway, how exactly are they filming it? Here to explain this enormous technological feat is Dr. Vincent Fish. He sits on the Event Horizon Telescope Science Board and is the operations data manager for their 12 telescopes. Dr. Fish is also a research scientist at the Massachusetts Institute of Technology's Haystack Observatory. We caught up with him just before production got underway in California. Hello and welcome to Quirks and Quarks.
2: Hello, Bob.
1: So first of all, set this up for us. What kind of telescopes are you using and where are they located?
2: The Event Horizon Telescope is an array of millimeter wavelength telescopes. That's basically short radio waves. We have telescopes that are situated primarily on mountaintops because it's advantageous to get above as much of the atmosphere as possible. Those telescopes are spread all over the planet, as far north as Greenland. We have telescopes in Europe and Hawaii and the southwestern U.S., Mexico, Chile, South Korea. We also have a telescope at the South Pole, which, of course, can't see M87.
1: Oh. Well, I've been to one of the telescopes called ALMA in Chile, and you're right, it's on a mountaintop. That one's at, 16,000 feet? I had to have oxygen going to go up there. And why do they have to be so high up?
2: Well, the atmosphere does a couple of bad things to the signal. One is that it absorbs the signals that are coming from the object you're looking at in space, and then it adds noise to that. In addition, the atmosphere jumbles your signal. If you look at the phase of the incoming radiation, it gets scrambled by going through the atmosphere. The largest component of the atmosphere that causes this to happen is the wet component, the water vapor in the atmosphere. So you really want to put your telescopes in the driest places on the planet. The Atacama Desert is one of the driest places on the Earth.
1: Mm-hmm. Well, how do you put the radio signal data together then from all these telescopes to get a video of the black hole in action?
2: As many of your listeners may know from optical astronomy, the larger a telescope that you have, the sharper your image will be. And radio telescopes work in a similar way. Radio interferometers, radio arrays work in a similar way, except it's not the size of an individual radio telescope that matters here, because we can't get nearly as sharp an image as you could with a single telescope in the optical. But we can combine signals from telescopes that are very far apart, and it's as though we had a telescope that was as big as the distance between them. So we need different

0: distances between telescopes at different angles, you know, north, south, east, west, and so on. Part of what has made the EHT much more capable over the years has been the addition of new telescopes to give us more of those pieces of information to be able to reconstruct an image.
1: Radio signals are invisible to the eye, so how does that become something we can see?
0: We use false color images. So in other words, the color represents the intensity of the brightness that we see. And we traditionally have colored that orange because it stands out very well against a black background. But it's not actually a color image.
1: So are we talking about a movie that runs for seconds? Or is there time for me to get out the popcorn?
0: The movie will probably only run a few seconds. Of course, it depends at how quickly you play the frames. But it will be a first. It will be the first time that we have many different epochs that you can put together, and you'll actually be able to see things move.
1: Now, when you say epochs, those are individual images?
0: Yes. So a night of observations would be an epoch for us.
1: Okay. So basically what you're going to end up with is a time-lapse movie.
0: Yes, exactly. We have a time-lapse movie where we will be able to play 2 months' worth of movement around M87 over the time scale of a few seconds.
1: What makes M87, the supermassive black hole, such a good candidate, from your perspective, to star in this movie?
0: Well, there are two really prime candidates for the Event Horizon Telescope, at least two. The largest black hole that you see on the sky in terms of the angular size is one in the center of our galaxy called Sagittarius A star. The problem with Sagittarius A star is that it changes too quickly. It changes on a timescale of minutes. M87, on the other hand, is much slower to vary. So we get the benefit of being able to combine all of our data in a night to make one image and then stitch those images together to make a movie.
1: Oh, I see. Because M87 moves so slowly, then you can capture more fluid action.
0: Yes, exactly.
1: So what do you think it's going to be like for you when you finally get to see these video fruits of your efforts?
0: Well, it will be amazing. We've wanted to do this for 10, 15, almost 20 years now. We thought that M87 would be the first source that would be relatively easy to image. I mean, this is still challenging to do observations with the Event Horizon Telescope and make full use of the data. But we have a lot of experience doing this now, and it should be fairly straightforward to put this movie together. And that's not something we could have said a few years ago, where it was really a struggle to make the first images. But we've practiced a lot, we've refined our algorithms, and we have a lot of questions, and I think it will be exciting. A lot of people tend to view space as being a very static place, and it's actually very dynamic. If you have an array that can resolve the movement of plasma around the black hole, you can see changes in days or even hours.
1: Well, I can't wait to see the movie, and I'm really looking forward to the poster. Black Hole, the movie, coming soon to theaters near you.
0: I want to see it too. That's why we're doing this.
1: Dr. Fish, thank you so much for your time.
0: Thanks a lot.
1: Dr. Vincent Fish is the Operations Data Manager for the Event Horizon Telescope and a research scientist at the Massachusetts Institute of Technology's Haystack Observatory.

0: Oh, wow.
1: The Double Asteroid Redirection Test, or DART mission as it was called, involved sending a spacecraft towards a binary asteroid system, where a small moon named Dimorphos orbits around a larger asteroid called Didymos. The system was chosen not because it was a threat to hitting Earth, but because at 11 million kilometers away, it was coming just close enough for us to be able to test whether or not this could work. We got some results early on that found that the impact altered the moon's orbit. Now new observations are showing that both of the rocky bodies have changed course, making this mission a smashing success. Dr. Rahil Makadia is a planetary defense scientist who led this analysis for his PhD research at the University of Illinois at Urbana-Champaign. Hello and welcome to our program.
2: Hi, Bob. Thanks for having me.
1: First of all, just recap.

0: what are called S-type asteroids. So they're rocky conglomerate asteroids. And Dimorphos is around 160 meters in diameter, which is around the size of 1.5 football fields. And Didymos is around 780 to 800 meters in diameter. So sort of the 1.5 times the size of the CN Towers. So, you know, there's this relative size difference between the two. And the reason why we targeted the secondary asteroid Dimorphos was this binary structure of the system as a whole. It was easier to hit the secondary and observe the changes in its orbit because it used to take only 12 hours. So every day we would have two full orbits completed in the secondary asteroid. So more chances for us to observe what we did to it.
1: Oh, I see. It's easier to see the orbit of the little one around the big one rather than the big one around, I guess, the sun.
0: Exactly. Yeah. So the big one, the whole system takes around 2.1 years to orbit once around the sun. So even to see one orbit would have taken us a couple of years instead of 12 hours.
1: Okay, so those are the early results that the orbit of the little moon was changed. Now, what were you looking for in your study?
0: We were looking into what the entire system's orbit changes were around the sun. But like I mentioned before, since it took 2.1 years for the system to complete one orbit, it took us a couple of years after the impact to actually go ahead and observe what had happened.
1: How did you study the orbit of the asteroid around the sun?
0: Specifically, the two types of measurements we used were what are called the radar range measurements and stellar occultation measurements. The radar range measurements specifically measure how far the asteroid is from the Earth at any given moment when the observations happen. And those measurements are really powerful because even when the asteroid is millions of miles away, those measurements are able to pin down the position of the asteroid to around 10 to 15 meters. So that can help us figure out exactly how far it is. And the second type of measurement, the stellar occultation measurements, those are measurements of the asteroid at the exact instant it's passing in front of a star. So from our point of view on the ground, when this happens, the amount of starlight we see dims temporarily because the asteroid is casting a shadow in front of it. And at that exact moment, we know that the asteroid and the star have the same position. And because we can know the star's positions significantly better than asteroids, because asteroids are moving in the sky, we can go ahead and assign the star's position to the asteroid and give us observations that are, you know, hundreds or thousands of times better than what we can usually get from the ground.
1: Hmm. So how did you do all of these stellar occultations where the asteroid passes in front of a star?
0: I wasn't the one who personally went out and got these observations, but there was this massive collaboration to go ahead and notify observers in local areas where these occultations might be happening. So there were measurements from all over the world. I know there were occultations in Japan, in the States, in Australia. There's one occultation specifically, I think, where someone drove 2 days each way into the Australian outback just to get one of these measurements and send them to us.
1: Wow. So when you put all this together, what did you find?
0: What we were able to find is that the orbit of the entire system was slowed down by a tiny, tiny amount, just 11.7 microns per second. And like I said, it sounds extremely tiny, but the whole idea behind the kinetic impact is that you do a tiny shove early enough so that the shove has time to accumulate and change the orbits.
1: Microns per second? A micron, what's that, a millionth of a meter? That's not much.
0: That's right. Yeah. 12 of those microns per second. But what that accumulates to is around 360 meters every year. So then when we start doing the math by stacking time on that velocity change, that's when the real push starts showing up.
1: So how is it that the spacecraft hit the moon, but that changed the orbit of both bodies?
0: Yeah, so as soon as the spacecraft impact happened, there was a bunch of material like rocks, pebbles, even boulders that were sitting happily on the surface of Dimorphos that were ejected instantly as a result of this impact. And what happens when these kinetic impacts happen is this material that's ejected off of the target's asteroid surface acts as an additional jet plume. So as soon as the spacecraft comes in and hits the asteroid, we have an initial push from the spacecraft hitting the asteroid. And then this material getting kicked up off the asteroid surface enhances the work done by the impactor.
1: So the whole system lost mass, and that caused that change of motion.
0: Exactly. The whole system lost momentum and mass, so there was material that was ejected at a certain speed. And when that material escapes the system, that momentum

0: has to be imparted back onto the system. So the sun's orbit used to take 2.1 years. Our measurements found that that time has now been reduced by a mere 150 milliseconds.
1: Well, what does this mean, though, about the success of trying to deflect potential threats that are heading our way?
0: Yeah, absolutely. So the primary thing that it demonstrates and proves to us is that hitting the secondary asteroid in a sort of binary system is enough to affect change in the system's motion around the sun. And we have added to our capability of deflecting rocks away from the Earth, and we should be resting easier because we know how to push asteroids away from the sun and away from the Earth that if we need to. And, you know, DART was, like you said at the beginning, a smashing success.
1: Now, what about the case if we have an asteroid coming towards us that does not have a moon going around it?
0: Yeah, so the results from the DART impact that we found in our paper are directly translatable to individual asteroids as well. We were able to measure something called the momentum enhancement parameter, or the beta parameter. Basically, what this beta parameter does is characterize the total deflection on the asteroid, you know, the initial spacecraft plus the rocket plume from the material that is ejected from it. And we were able to measure this beta parameter from DART, and that is directly usable for any sort of asteroid kinetic impact.
1: Dr. Mukadia, thank you so much for your time.
0: Thanks for having me.
1: Dr. Rahil Makadia is a planetary defense scientist who conducted this research at the University of Illinois, Urbana-Champaign. And that's it for the Best of Quirks and Quarks this week. If you'd like to get in touch with us, our email is quirks@cbc.ca. 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Our senior producer is Hannah Hoag. I'm Bob McDonald. Thanks for listening.
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8: As more Gen Z and millennial daters turn away from online dating apps and report swipe fatigue, hear real-life stories of people putting themselves out there to find love again. It's Pitch a Friend Night in Edmonton and Speed Dating in Vancouver on Now or Never. After the news.
9: This is CBC News from Vancouver. Good afternoon, I'm Michelle Morton. Ottawa and Washington are getting down to the details on a tentative trade agreement and are hoping to finalize it by tomorrow, ahead of Donald Trump's deadline for imposing another round of tariffs. Rafi Buchanan has the latest from Ottawa.
10: Hey, did you miss me?
11: Are you excited about
12: Canada-U.S. Trade Relations Minister Dominic LeBlanc in D.C. again, meeting with U.S. Trade Representative Jameson Greer as they hammer out the details of a tentative trade agreement. Sources say not to expect existing U.S. sectoral tariffs to disappear, but the 50% on steel and aluminum could get cut to 25, the 25% on autos to 15 or lower. Ottawa is asking the 8 provinces that banned the sale of American liquor to reverse that decision. Quebec Premier Christine Fréchette says she'll consider it once she crunches the numbers.
13: It is possible that we put back the alcohol on the shelves of the SAQ, but we need first to have the analysis.
12: While Manitoba's Wapkanoo says if he goes ahead, it won't be with enthusiasm.
14: Stick with Canada. We have labels on our shelves.
12: A source says Canada wants to finalize a deal by Friday. Rafi Bujikan, Young CBC News, Ottawa.
9: Wildfire officials say crews are once again battling weather and terrain in a fight against a growing blaze near Summerland. The BC Wildfire Service says activity has picked up at the Bald Range fire due to persistent hot and dry conditions. It says winds reaching 30 kilometers an hour are expected to keep the

0: wildfire active. There are 122 wildfires burning in BC, 46 listed out of control. Emergency services across the country are sounding the alarm about lithium-ion batteries. They're used to power electric bikes, e-scooters, and cell phones. As Philip Leshanek reports, they've been blamed for roughly 80 recent fires in Toronto.
1: We have seen over a 200% increase.
2: Toronto Fire Chief Jim Jessup says not only have incidents of lithium-ion fires increased since 2022, but the fires say fuel become dangerous faster. In less than 2 minutes, the batteries go into what's called thermal runaway, a self-fueling fire that can overtake a room.
1: All the contents in a room reach their maximum temperature, and the entire room is on fire, and nobody will survive.
2: The batteries are also creating dangerous situations for first responders. Firefighter Christy Alcorn says battery fires are unpredictable. When entering a room, they usually only have minutes to respond.
3: Going into a lot of fires, we don't know if it's at a 30% state of charge, fully charged. The more charged the battery is, the more aggressive the fire is going to be, the more difficult it is for us to put it out.
2: She offers some simple advice. When a battery is fully charged, unplug it. Philip Leshanock, CBC News, Toronto.
0: 60 days from today, Alberta will hold its referendum, including the question on whether the province should hold another vote on leaving Canada. While the clock is ticking, groups on both sides are ramping up efforts to win hearts and minds. CBC's Joel Dryden has more.
4: Perfect. Rest silence, long silence, and enjoy your secret.
5: A scene at the Forever Canadian office. Thomas Lukaszek is the group's organizer.
6: We're focusing on boosting Canadian pride.
5: Polling has shown support for separatism trails support for staying in Canada, but voter turnout is seen as critical. Mitch Sylvester is with the Pro-Independence Alberta Prosperity Project.
7: I think we have a very good chance if we get our people up.
5: The Pro-Independence Let Alberta Decide leads third-party advertisers in donations, and Keith Wilson is its leader.
8: We're going to be ramping up as we get closer to the voting day.
5: Meanwhile, Stephen Carter with the Pro-Canada Alberta's Voice is aiming for undecided voters.
9: There's not many of them, but those that are there are going to make the difference between whether or not we have to face this again in the future or if we can kill this dead right off the top.
5: People can currently apply for a special ballot, and voting day is October the 19th. Joel Dryden, CBC News, Calgary.
0: And that's the CBC News from Vancouver. In the local forecast by Environment Canada, sunny for today with gusty winds, a high of 23, except 28 degrees if you're inland. For tonight, clear and cooling down to 16 degrees. Tomorrow, mainly sunny with some clouds in the afternoon, highs of 24, 30 degrees inland, and cloudy in the evening with a low of 17. On Saturday, a chance of showers, a high of 23, showers in the evening and a low of 16, and a chance of showers for Sunday with a high of 19 degrees.
10: All right. So whatever you guys have a second, so feel free to come up closer.
11: In a hot, crowded room in downtown Edmonton, there's about 50 people wearing orange wristbands to show that they're single, milling around the space holding little plastic cups of wine.
10: Thank you so much, everyone, for coming tonight.
11: The first sign that this isn't your usual singles mixer is the person in the corner setting up a PowerPoint presentation.
10: So this is Sam. Everybody, Sam, my boss, my partner.
12: Sam is here to pitch her single friend, Jen, to a room full of strangers using a slideshow.
13: So this is Jen Henderson. She is 37. She is a journalist.
14: She's a cross-country skier,
13: an avid hiker. She's also a musician, right?
14: That's correct.
13: She plays...
14: Trumpet? Nope.
13: No. Sax.
12: Jen is standing off to the side, but she can't help but jump into her own presentation.
14: So I play the saxophone in a band with a bunch of seniors. I'm the youngest person by far. Average age, like 65 to 75. Actually, my best friends are Ted, Ed, and Ned. Like, I'm not really good.
13: Yeah, she would pitch herself, honestly. She really embodies the cool aunt vibe. She was supposed to wear the glasses that I'm wearing on my head today and a fur coat in combination because... And cowboy boots. Because she really is the coolest aunt you've ever met and absolutely loves, of course. Okay.
11: Welcome to

0: Pitch a Friend, where people hype up their single friends. It's like an instant character reference for those looking for love.
1: So yeah, Jen is pretty great.
0: Events like these are popping up in cities across North America because more singles are craving in-person connection instead of swiping.
2: My name is Jerry Matajon. I've been single for about 4 or 5 years now. Yeah, kind of looking for different ways to get out and meet people, I guess. I hope this whole Pitch a Friend thing doesn't turn out to be too embarrassing, I guess.
3: Jerry is, I don't know if you guys know this, a great listener, a great conversationalist. So he's a little shy at first.
2: Boy, I tell you, I got some of the best friends in the world because, heck, I sounded good to me in that pitch. So kind of neat to see yourself and what you do through somebody else's eyes.
3: All right, before we hit the next two pitches, you got a new game here. So go, network, go say hi. Tom.
4: Even if no one maybe falls in love from this particular event, and not that we hold expectations like that, I think a lot of people did walk away with this and met new people and maybe learned a little bit about, you know, putting yourself out there, because in this state right now and the way that the world works, it's so easy to be isolated.
5: I just think I want to pitch somebody that I just met.
6: Oh, hey. Well,
5: I know. A friendship pitch. I met Trishie. Come up here.
6: Trishie
5: literally moved here on Sunday.
7: It was so fun. I loved seeing my friend's perspective on me. It was very flattering. Also, felt pretty darn good. Not that cool. I love how they see me, and I love all the new friends that I met. And so I actually spontaneously pitched one of my new friends, who I'd known for approximately 10 minutes.
5: She loves to travel. She is so easy to talk to. So I'm pitching her as a friend. If anyone here needs a girl name,
7: the real message from tonight is my friends are awesome, and dating is just, it'll come and it'll go, but friends are forever.
0: I'm glad that she's walking away feeling good about her friendships, but I know you didn't go there looking to make more friends. Who goes to a singles event wanting friendships?
8: But I like this idea of just, like, you know, pitching somebody. I think people have to get creative nowadays, especially if you're going offline and you're trying to figure out ways to date again in the real world.
0: Almost 80% of online daters say that they have experienced dating app burnout, and they're leaving those platforms in big numbers.
8: Yeah, the problem is, though, they are rusty. When you're online for so long, you forget what it's like to be out in the wild trying to date and meet people in person. There's no algorithm deciding your match anymore. There's just curiosity, chemistry, and some old school courage.
9: Hey, believe it or not, I am a terrible dancer. I actually just started dancing 4 weeks ago. So I'm just in the beginner, like two left legs, but that's why I started.
10: So the first time I did it was actually for brunch, and I was like, should I take out my laptop? Should I take out my notebook? People are going to think I'm alone. People are going to think I'm a loser.
11: I feel like it's almost like a guillotine hanging over any ensuing date. Yeah, that the longer I wait, the more of a thing it becomes. So my idea is to bring it up promptly and have it not be a thing at all.
0: Okay.
11: What are your thoughts on this plan?
8: I'm Trevor Dineen.
0: And I am Ife Chiwetelu. This is Now or Never.
8: Do you come here often?
0: Trevor, we work together every day.
8: That's correct. This is an episode of Now or Never, originally broadcast a few months ago.
0: Excuse me.
8: Lisa Cordeleone is squeezing her way through a crowded pool hall in Winnipeg, talking to strangers and putting herself out there.
12: Hello, gentlemen.
13: Hello there.
12: I'm new here.
13: I'm Ted.
12: I'm Lisa. Nice to meet you, Ted.
13: Brand new, eh?
12: Ken, yeah. Nice
13: you
12: to meet
13: brand
12: you.
13: Brand new.
12: I don't remember my own name half the time.
14: You're new?
12: Yes.
14: I'm Linda.
12: Linda. Lisa. Yeah.
8: Now, everyone here has a few things in common.

0: They're all over 40, they're all single, and they're all here hoping to meet someone in real life. So instead of swiping, it's small talk.
1: Any good at pool?
2: I'm terrible, absolutely terrible. So
1: take your time, somebody will help.
2: So I can miss every shot and nobody will hate me.
3: It's actually a great venue to come to.
2: Yeah?
3: Yeah. Oh, you'll get to meet a lot of people.
2: That's what I heard. So many people, so many faces, and I'm terrible
3: with
2: names.
3: We won't test you on any names.
2: We need name tags, name tags.
3: Yeah, exactly.
0: This event is organized by Adventures for Successful Singles. It's a club that's been running for more than 40 years. Now, members are vetted and pay a fee for the chance to join activities with other middle-aged people looking for connection, just like Lisa.
2: Hello, my name is Lisa Cordeleone. I am 60 years old. I have been single for about 11 and a half years now.
0: Okay. How is single life?
2: Single life is lonely. It's okay. You learn to adapt to being on your own and you learn your own strengths. So there's some good things in that. But I always have believed that life is meant to be shared, and certainly friends meet that, but not in the same way as a partner does. So,
0: do you mind if I ask you how you found yourself single?
2: I was happily married for almost 23 years. So I've been out of the dating game for a while. There's a challenge in itself, but just found that my husband and I grew apart. There were some issues. We've managed to remain good friends, but it's just life, and life after all those years had changed for us, and that brought me to finding myself single, which I didn't expect after all those years.
0: So when then did you decide that, you know what, I think I'm ready to start dating?
2: I'm going to answer that one really honestly. I bet you it was honestly 3 weeks after my husband and I split up. I thought, I just want to, you know, go back into that kind of life that I knew and was very familiar with. And I thought, I'm going to get right on the dating sites, find myself a new husband and move on in life. Retrospect, that was ridiculous. It certainly didn't give me enough time to get to re-know myself and understand what I needed for time to grieve the relationship that I had, the very long-term relationship. And then, you know, I had children to look after and a career and a life. You know, I had some challenges because I lived up in the country way up north in a very, very small town. So that was limiting. So often you were finding people that were, you know, 2 or 3 hours away, and it made it quite unsuccessful. Also, dating in a small town, you know everybody. You know all the good things. You know all the bad things. And so that just made it challenging as well, too. So
0: what would you say then is the hardest part about, like, dating when you're at this stage in your life?
2: I think the hardest part for me is just actually meeting somebody. A lot of times it's even just dating app fatigue, and you're just like, I can't be bothered with this anymore, and swipe, swipe, swipe, swipe, swipe, and before you know it, you swipe past one, you went, that one didn't look so bad, but, you know, you got swipe happy and you missed it, right? So, you know, I think that the challenge is actually meeting somebody in person. I'm recently retired, and I spend a lot of time at home with my dog, which is nice, but where do people go to meet people in person? When you're older, your life gets a little bit smaller than your connection, so that's been big challenges for me. The end game for dating when you're older is very different. We're not looking to build families, we're not looking to build homes and careers and things together, but we're still looking for somebody to spend time with, to do things with, to travel with.
0: What made you decide to come out tonight instead of staying home?
2: Well, you know what? I decided somebody's not going to just knock on my door and say, hey, lady, do you want to embark on a relationship? Now, I mean, yes, the Amazon guy comes quite often. However, he's not looking for a relationship as far as I know. So I decided to really challenge myself to get out there and get meeting people. And so a few months ago, I came across this group. I talked to Ray, who operates the group. I was supposed to meet him. Being perfectly honest here, I was supposed to meet him, and I got cold feet, and I stood him up.
0: Why? What was the cold feet about?
2: Just wondering about my own skill level, social skill level of fitting in, and what it would be like to meet new people, and just feeling really awkward with myself, wondering if it was a good fit for me. I had to give myself a kick to come out, but I'm sure glad that I did.
0: Well, we're here tonight. You're ready to find anything that comes your way. It doesn't have to be romance, just friendship, connection, companionship.
2: Absolutely. And whatever happens, happens. I just know that my life

0: is going to be enhanced with making connection and reducing potential loneliness and isolation. So I'm excited about that.
1: And your pool game is just going to thrive.
0: It's got to get better than what it's at now. So.
2: What are you doing?
0: Doing all right.
2: I guess that's water.
0: That's liquid courage.
3: Yes, it is.
0: Just one.
4: My name is Ray Antimus, and I started the group a number of years ago. And what we do is actually interview single people, organize 40 to 50 activities every month. Most will say they were online, didn't work out. It's too much pressure. Yeah. With adventures, they're making friends. So you're not even dating, but you're interacting.
5: Yes.
4: I love to get the wedding invitations every year.
1: Do you get a lot?
4: Yeah, quite a few.
1: I never knew Cupid had a mustache until today.
4: Well, is it trimmed? One of the fellows that he joined today, this afternoon, and he is here tonight, first time. So I want to take a look around and see who the most nervous person is. That's him.
6: Lisa,
0: yeah.
6: You came to Ray at 6 o'clock?
0: Yeah, I was supposed to be me. I was late. But.
6: So I met him at 4.
0: Okay.
6: I'm from Thompson, Manitoba.
0: Oh,
6: I've been down here 15 years.
0: Swan River.
6: Oh, yeah.
0: I just moved a year ago.
6: Okay.
0: I miss it, too. But, I mean, I was on, I had 40 acres of bush.
6: Nice.
0: Like, nothing but bush.
6: Nice.
0: Me and the bears. That was about it. So, I think we're on table 3. Okay. Yes. Right here. No laughing. I don't even know how to hold this thing, so.
7: I know a little flirtatious get-to-know-you conversation when I hear it. Was it a match?
1: I do not know the answer to that, because here's the thing. It is a very odd thing to be trying to meet people when there is someone with a microphone hovering beside you all night long. So I hightailed it. I was like, you know what? This is your night. You enjoy it. But she was kind enough to leave us a voicemail when she got home.
8: Hi, Trevor. This is Lisa calling. I had a fantastic time at my first event. I met so many wonderful people. They were very warm and welcoming for me to bring me out of my shell and have great conversations with people. I realized that everybody comes with a story. It was a pleasure to hear people's stories and listen to their vulnerabilities, and it sort of normalized that for me as well. And it really helped to take the fear of walking into something new. I think it's going to help with the inside glow. And that in itself is going to make me certainly a more approachable and more interesting person. So that's how my evening went. And looking forward to more. Thanks, Trevor. Bye for now.
7: Today on Now or Never, we are going dating.
9: Hi! You look so good!
10: Hi!
11: Nice to meet you.
7: Oh, you smell good too.
10: Oh, thank you.
7: Stella Isaac is dressed for a special night. Her makeup is on point. Her afro is slicked down in the front and billowing out in the back. She is wearing a stunning pink satin slip dress. And the lucky person deserving of all of this effort is herself.
12: So I'm going to be serving you tonight.
13: Perfect.
7: Hi, my name is Stella Isaac, and I am here at Rum Corner, my favorite restaurant, the only Haitian restaurant in this city, for my solo date. And I'm crashing it. So this is a practice I started maybe 4 years ago. It's where I set a date, set a time, pick a restaurant, make reservations, and I sit at a table for one. My phone away, no distractions, no notebook, and I just have a date.
14: It's beautiful. It's kind of romantic.
7: Yes, very.
14: Right now, we're the only people in here not in a pairing.
7: Yep.
14: It looks like.
7: Yep.
14: A little couple booed up over there. Yeah. It makes me think, like, you're maybe

0: be a romantic at heart?
1: I really am.
0: Yeah? You're a lover girl?
1: I'm a rom-com girl. I love love and friendships. I love love and relationships. I love love and family.
2: Well, now, if I could get you to sum up what dating in the city has been like for you in a word, what's the word?
1: Devastating.
2: Devastating.
1: Yeah. My experience of Toronto is that me as a black woman, as a rich-skinned black woman, I'm not accepted, and it's devastating.
2: Hmm.
1: Yeah.
2: Okay, so take me into some of the dating experiences that you've had that have left you devastated.
1: My friends tried to convince me to get on Hinge for like 2 or 3 years because I was terrified that it was going to be a reflection of my experience in person. And then finally I was like, you know what, the people who are going to be on the apps, like, they're going to be serious about dating, like, they'll know like what everyone's intentions are, so maybe I'll have a better chance. And I started talking to this guy and I was like, okay, he's cool, we have a lot in common. And then we were planning a date, and then he said, where do you want to go? And I was like, well, you got to try Haitian food. You have to come to Rum Corner.
2: Oh, okay. So this exact spot?
1: This exact spot. The day of the date came, and I didn't hear from him. And then I messaged him, and I was like, hey, are we still good? And he's like, yes. So I was sitting at the bar there by the window, and he just kept saying, yeah, I'm like running late, I'll be here in 45 minutes. And I was like, I am not waiting 45 minutes. And he's like, well, then let's reschedule. And I was like, well, I'm already here. And then I just didn't hear from him, and I was so embarrassed, and so like either I was gonna go home and cry or stay. And I stayed, and I ordered oxtail rice and peas and macaroni, and I enjoyed myself.
2: Okay, is that what you're gonna order tonight?
1: That's what I'm gonna order, and that's what I always order.
2: That's a delicious revenge meal. Well, you had started by saying you were weary of it because you thought it would mimic the experiences you were having offline, like in person. What were those experiences?
1: So growing up in Toronto, I learned pretty quickly how people viewed like black women generally, but especially darker skinned black women. And, you know, I started having this understanding as early as elementary, when people would say things like, oh, you're so black, you're so dark, I can't see you, over and over again through different messages. I was being told that dark skin was not valuable, pretty, accepted. And so I internalized that pretty early on.
2: What did that do to your sense of desirability, your sense of romantic possibility?
1: I didn't feel desirable at all. And it was a very just isolating experience. And it was just so normal for me to hear people say, I don't date dark skinned girls, on the apps and in person. It's just like, I'm invisible.
3: Dressed to the nines and out at a restaurant, Stella is definitely not accepting feeling invisible anymore. And that's all thanks to a trip to Europe last year.
1: When I first got there, I had my hair in my short natural twists. I was being approached. I was like looking like this. I was so confused. I was like, I never wore my hair out. But when I was there, I'm like, oh, they see me with my short twists. They're calling me beautiful. And at a French African restaurant in Lyon, you know, they kept asking me if I was Senegalese. They kept speaking to me in their language. And then finally I asked a woman, I was like, why does everyone here think I'm Senegalese? And she said, c'est parce que t'as peau riche. It's because of your rich skin. Immediately something shifted in me. And I was like, oh, it is rich. It is beautiful. I had never heard my skin, other than my mom and my immediate family, but being described in such positive connotation. And I immediately started carrying myself like that. And I have not looked back. Yeah.
2: How did that trickle into dating, that energy, while you were in France?
1: Internally, I just became a lot more confident. And so it took a bit of convincing, again, from some of my friends in my exchange program to try the apps mm-hmm. again. It took some time to get over that, like, devastation of, you know, not being seen in Toronto. But in dating, I was just like, yeah, I belong in this space. Like, and I got to know people, and I had such wonderful dates, and I accepted compliments. So it was just really easy for me to treat

0: myself and operate out of respect because I saw myself too. Yeah.
1: Have you been able to hang on to that feeling once you were back into Toronto? Of you laugh, so I'm guessing the answer is maybe no.
0: When I got back to Toronto, literally, I have a picture of me crying at the airport. So I was like, oh, this is going to be the end of this. Like, but I remained optimistic and I remained on the apps for a while, but immediately my likes dropped to zero. I'm forever changed because of my trip. Like, there's just certain things I don't accept anymore, and I didn't realize how much my world was colored by colorism and how much I had accepted this kind of hatred towards blackness.
1: Stella isn't giving up on romantic partnership, but for now, she's taking a break from the apps. And the only person she's interested in dating is herself.
0: I have a big family. I have really great friends, so it's very easy to just get caught up and be like, hey girl, what do you want to do tomorrow? Or if they're not available, like, what am I going to do? Stay at home and binge Love is Blind, which is fine. It's okay. You can do that. I do that some days. But sometimes I do want to go out, and I don't want to wait till I have a partner in order to do that. So I want to make room to have these experiences with myself. I never say I'm by myself. I always say I'm with myself. So the first time I did it was actually for brunch. And I was like, should I take out my laptop? Should I take out my notebook? People are going to think I'm alone. People are going to think I'm a loser. Like, my mind was going, like, super fast. I was like, I don't want anyone who I know to see me and think I'm alone. And, like, I don't have friends, or I'm, like, stood up on a date. Like, it was very hard. And then there was another time the host asked me, like, I was all dressed up. And he was like, table for two? And I was like, no, table for one. And even sitting there, I was like, okay, I'm going to be super present. There was a TV on, I believe. I was like, I'm not going to look at the TV. I'm not going to look at my phone. That was the first date. I was super dressed up for myself. And I was so present with myself that I didn't even notice that one of my friends was in the restaurant. Like, that after that experience, I was like, okay, I can do this. So I started going to the movies. I started going to plays. I started salsa dancing. Yes, I love it. I have no qualms with showing up somewhere dressed up for myself. I think that is an ultimate act of self-love. And that is what solo dating is for me, is like me pouring into myself. And you know, I think a lot of people wait for somebody else to pour into them, and I was like, I ain't got time to wait. So oh gosh, like, I can try whatever food I want, and I can leave when I want to leave, and it's just really awesome.
1: Thanks for letting me crash.
0: Thank you for being here.
1: To you?
0: Oh yeah.
1: To solo dating?
0: Cheers.
1: Cheers. And a toast to everyone who is not letting their dating experiences tell them who they really are.
2: Good afternoon. Here are the headlines from the CBC Vancouver newsroom. I'm Michelle Morton. More people are being allowed to return to their homes in Summerland today. 450 additional properties were downgraded from evacuation order to alert. The regional district of Okanagan-Similkameen says there are still about 80 properties on evacuation order within the district. The BC Wildfire Service says crews, meanwhile, say activity has picked up at the Bald Range fire due to persistent hot and dry conditions. It says winds reaching 30 kilometers an hour are expected to keep the wildfire active. There are more than 120 wildfires currently burning in BC. Mounties in Kelowna say they're seeing a spike in reported sexual extortion cases involving the sharing of intimate images, and they want people to know how to protect themselves. Sextortion is a form of online blackmail where an offender threatens to share photos or videos of a victim unless they pay or meet other demands. RCMP say the crime is growing for young people, and parents need to take proactive steps to keep their children safe. Police advice is to block the offender, save the evidence, don't comply with their demands, and report it to cybertip.ca. In the local forecast by Environment Canada, sunshine for today with gusty winds, a high of 23, except 28 degrees inland.
1: This is Now or Never. I'm Ifi Chiwetelu.
3: And I'm Trevor Dineen. And today we're putting ourselves out there with singles, ditching the

0: apps and trying different ways to connect in real life.
1: One of the hardest things I think about trying to date is, what do you even say? Like, what? When do you share your relationship history or like a weird family dynamic or the fact that maybe you don't even have your own place? For the guy you're about to meet, the answer is right away. Can I just play like a little game with you? Just like a quick word association. Like, what comes to mind when I say dating?
2: Partnership. You know what? I was going to say loneliness, and then I chickened out and tried to change it.
1: No, you said loneliness. Okay, when I say love.
2: Oh, that would be partnership. Yeah.
1: And when I say 6 minutes.
2: Terror.
1: Yeah. Okay, I want to get into it.
2: Hello, I am Richard Kelly Kemick. I am 34. I had a birthday a couple days ago. And I'm going speed dating this Sunday. And in my 6 minute window, I plan to convince someone to love me and the living situation I am currently in.
1: No pressure.
2: No pressure?
1: Richard Kemick is dipping his toes back into the dating world. There is just one problem. His living situation is a little complicated and tough to sum up in the 6 minutes he has to make a good first impression on 15 women at a speed dating event in Vancouver this weekend. I mean, what would you think if you sat across from someone and the first words out of their mouth was this?
2: I live with my ex-partner, whose name's Latia. We were together for about 10 years. And then a couple years ago now, she came out to me as gay. And then so that was the end of our relationship. Oh, and then 2 weeks later, she found out she was pregnant. It was a twist. You know, looking back, it was a wild couple weeks. That was a real roller coaster.
1: And that's not all. They are now raising their 18-month-old toddler, Sullivan, together, all living under the same roof, which turns out is a bit of a deal breaker.
2: So online dating has kind of been tricky because of that. We'll have an excellent chat, and then I'll ask them, like, oh, let's go play laser tag. And then they'll say yes. And then I say, oh, you should know. And then I have this little paragraph that I copy and paste into the chat that explains mine and Latia's situation, that I'm living with my ex, raising her. So, and then when I say that, it would blow up quite quickly, or it would implode quite quickly on me. What they always say is, that sounds too complicated for me. So my idea with speed dating is, if I could just talk to someone face to face and convince them I was normal in 3 minutes.
1: I'm going to tell you, that sounds like a big ask to do in 3 minutes. Like, you're giving a lot of background information. You're trying to make a situation that isn't the most common just seem like cool and easy. And right. Also, like, hey, this is who I am. So of all the things to have to like front load when you meet someone, why are you forcing so much information in that first 6 minute interaction?
2: If you were going speed dating, what would you front load?
1: First of all, Richard, I ask the questions here.
2: I can already tell how you do it speed dating. And I've been wrestling with, like, when is the appropriate time to bring this up? In my experience, that if I don't disclose this promptly, then the reaction is like that I've been untruthful. But then the longer I don't bring it up, the more it seems like I'm withholding it or certain embarrassed about it, which is certainly not the case. It works so well for not just the kid, but for each of us too, to be living together. Like, I get so much out of living with her in support about like how to be a parent. I think of it as like the world's best reference letter for dating. That we can have such a strong friendship even after our romantic relationship has dissolved, I feel is like exemplifies our best qualities. And then so that when other

0: people react negatively to it or think like, oh, it's too complicated, it does, I don't know, it does kind of weigh on me. It does kind of frustrate me to a degree. I feel like it's almost like a guillotine hanging over any ensuing date. Yeah, that the longer I wait, the more of a thing it becomes. So my idea is to bring it up promptly and have it not be a thing at all.
1: Okay.
0: What are your thoughts on this plan?
1: I mean, can I hear like an example of how that goes? Can I help you practice?
0: Yeah, okay, that sounds great. That sounds great. Okay, so are you timing or am I timing?
1: Ooh, I'm going to time. So let's start with pretending you're crushing it and you just made a really funny joke. Richard!
0: You know, these rental prices in Vancouver are just unbelievable. A way that I've found to save money is to live with my ex and infant son. What do you like doing on the weekends? I feel like that was under 3 minutes. That has to be like 15 seconds tops.
1: Yeah, that's absolutely 15 seconds top. That's, you know, I'm appreciating that how hard of a segue that is.
0: Right, because you have full amount of time you spend with someone is 6 minutes. So kind of 3 and 3 cut up. 6 minutes seems like truly the worst amount of time they could have chosen. Just because it's far too short to have any sort of like meaningful conversation, like, but it's also way too long to just have, like, it's an excruciating amount of time if you're just having small talk. So it's kind of in, like, this purgatorial space.
1: Oof. Purgatorial space. I felt that in my chest. Oh,
0: God. Yeah, yes. It's a lot of pressure to put on 1 6-minute interaction. But, like, on Sunday night, there's going to be, like, 15 6-minute interactions. So it really is dispersed.
1: Well, I want to wish you the very best of luck.
0: Thank you,
1: as you face your 6 minutes in purgatory, as you describe it. I cannot wait to hear how it goes.
0: Yeah, okay, wonderful. I can't wait to tell you. And in my mind, it's going to go perfectly.
2: Okay, I'm just on the bus on the way to speed dating. And there's the most attractive man in my life I've ever seen here. I'm going to try and get upstream of him so I'm not following him. Okay, the event is about to begin.
1: Okay, so Richard, not sounding in his most confident, but it doesn't matter because the dates are done and he is back to report how it went and to open the email to see if there are any matches. Okay, Richie K.
0: Yes, yes, Ethan.
1: I'm so excited. Were you able to do what you were planning to do, fit in an ex-partner that's a co-parent and a child all in 6 minutes?
0: Yes, I think I was. But I perhaps changed my approach a little bit, especially after the first time, which was really just like shoehorned in at the end. But instead, after that, what I started to do was just, Latia and Sullivan are such a large part of my life that it's difficult to tell any story that they're not somehow connected to. So I used to kind of, when I was meeting someone for the first time, censor myself in a way of trying to avoid certain parts of the conversation that didn't include Latia and Sullivan, so I wouldn't have to bring it up. But this time, I just bulldozed right ahead and, in that sense, would tell stories about places I've gone to or things I've done and would just allow Latia and Sullivan to be naturally included in those conversations.
1: And how was that received?
0: You know, it went well. It went way. Every time I heard myself doing it, I thought, oh man, oh man, oh man, oh man, oh man, here it goes. But it just went well. It went really well.
1: Good.
0: Yeah. I think at least. I don't know.
1: Was there anyone who reacted negatively?
0: Yeah, actually a guy I was talking to, not in like one of the speed dates. There was more men than women. There was two more men than women. So at a couple points in the evening, you have to like sit in the penalty box. And then one of the guys I was telling, I did the same thing and he went,

0: Oh, shit.
1: I'm sure that was a confidence boost.
2: Yeah, that is true. But then, you know, I was ahead of him in the line, so I sabotaged him to every single person I came up to next. So he's going to die alone. He's going to die alone.
1: It's a vengeful speed dating. Well, I don't want to wait anymore. I want to find out if you matched with any of these people that you're thinking of. Can we?
2: Okay.
1: Can you open the email?
2: Okay, you ready?
1: Yes. Are you?
2: No, I'm nervous. It's okay. It's okay. Even if I've matched with no one, I'll be wounded but survive. Oh, I matched with four people.
1: Yeah!
2: Yes. I was full of shit with that wounded thing. It would have crushed me. It would have really crushed me.
1: You matched with four people.
2: I did. Yeah.
1: So they must have been ones that you were also interested in, right?
2: Yes. Yeah, yeah, yeah. Exactly.
1: A pair.
2: Exactly.
1: Ooh. Looks like you're graduating from 6-minute dates to 2-hour long ones.
2: But I'll enforce the time commitment as rigorously as...
1: Because yeah. 6 minutes is really... It's you at your best.
2: Yeah.
1: Well, I am really excited for you, and I hope you find what you're looking for.
2: Thank you very much. That's very nice of you to say.
3: Evie, we have the perfect date night suggestion for listeners.
1: Yes, yes, we do. You're going to like this.
3: Especially if you're going to be in Winnipeg Tuesday, April 21st. I want you to picture this. Just close your eyes. Picture this. You and your lover, yeah, you start the night by getting cozy at the Now or Never live show.
1: Yes. What you do after that is up to you. We can't
3: 100%
1: plan it all.
3: But
1: no. Join us at the Winnipeg Comedy Festival for a night of unexpected storytelling, surprise musical guests, as Now or Never celebrates our 10th season.
3: Yeah, wild.
1: We're throwing a surprise party and everyone is invited. There will be secret guests, an audience confession booth, and who knows what else. Tickets are available at winnipegcomedyfestival.com.
3: Yeah. Plus, we're also going to have a live Q&A following the performance where you can ask Efi and I all of your nosy questions. Anything at all, we will do our best to answer.
1: See you there. This is Now or Never. I'm Efi.
3: And I'm Trevor. And today we're talking about dating, but not the kind that starts with a swipe. We're done with that. Just for today, even though I've never actually done that, Efi. I've never used the dating app.
1: Do you feel like you missed out?
3: I don't know. I don't know anything about it because I haven't dated in, obviously, over 15 years. So I would do it old school. I go to bars. I'd hit up pool halls, coffee shops. But my favorite, like my ultimate dating spot when I go on like a first or second date was going to a Blockbuster. You could learn a lot from someone just by walking through a Blockbuster, figuring out what movies you wanted to see, if they had good taste, bad taste, if they like your taste in movies. And it was like a very, very good date spot.
1: Very cute.
3: It was. But nowadays, I don't know where I would go if I had to start doing the whole dating dance all over again. But I know someone who does.

0: Believe it or not, I am a terrible dancer. I actually just started dancing 4 weeks ago, so I'm just in the beginner, like two left legs, but that's why I started. I'm in the beginner class, and it's been a great start, I would say.
1: Yeah. Kyle Long is a 29-year-old investment advisor, and in his spare time, he's learning how to swing his hips and move his dance partners gracefully across the floor at a dance studio in Burlington, Ontario. How did your friends react to you dancing?
0: They were pretty surprised. They were like, what are you doing? I think they're a little bit more surprised that I'm just kind of going out and just trying different things.
1: Kyle didn't just join this dancing class to shock his friends. He's hoping salsa will help give him the confidence to find the one.
0: I would say, to be completely honest with you, that confidence is probably something I've lacked the majority of my life. I've always been more of an

0: introverted person. So in terms of actually connecting and talking with other people, I would say I was just always very awkward and more shy. So confidence is something I've definitely lacked and still do, but I'm working on.
1: Were you a dating app guy?
0: I kind of stopped using it about 3 to 4 years ago just because the like, you know, by the success rate was probably under 1%. It never worked for me, to be completely honest with you. And something that I didn't notice, not until after, you know, years after that I stopped using it, was that it just kind of made me almost a little bit more insecure. It feels like you're getting rejected by almost 99% of the people there. So it just kind of bring that into your normal situations there as well. Less confidence is like if you know I'm doing very poorly online, I'm probably not going to do very well in person as well. So, you know, psychologically, it just kind of highlighted more insecurities.
1: When did you feel like you could or you should make a change then and try something new?
0: I kind of realized I needed to start making a change about sometime last year. I'm almost 30. I kind of need to start looking at other avenues to connect with other people, not just dating, but also dating as well.
1: Does this ring true for you? Because I'm putting
0: Yeah.
1: myself in your place and I'm thinking to myself, if I were to go to a dance class for
0: Yeah.
1: the very first time, in my mind, I would feel like I was going on a date. Like before I go there, I'd be like,
0: Yeah.
1: what do I wear? What am I gonna like when I get there, like who, okay, like how am I gonna present myself? Like how did that feel for you?
0: It felt tense. So, I'm not gonna lie, like before starting the classes, I did try also like some like just, you know, drop-in salsa things, which was nice, but again, I was very tense because I didn't know anything. It just felt, as you know, you need to be kind of loose for dancing, and I was just kind of like
1: Just rigid.
0: super rigid and super tense. So it went so fast and the age gap was so different. It was a lot harder in that aspect.
1: So what changes have you noticed in yourself, like in the past like 4 weeks, which is a quick timeline, but still.
0: In the past 4 weeks, you know what I've noticed? I've just been getting a lot more comfortable interacting with people, not just in a, you know, in a dance setting, but just being able to just, you know, have a conversation randomly with a stranger or something like
1: So, how's dating life looking these days?
0: Dating life has improved because of it, actually. Since starting Dancescape, I could say I've been on 2 dates from it. Since starting it, one went okay, and the other one has actually went very well, like extremely well. We're talking about a potential relationship from it as well. And this is not a brag. Please don't consider that a brag at all. But because there's also been a year, there's been years where I haven't had a single date. So the fact that just starting doing one thing for dancing has opened up a door to some success compared to years where I've had none is pretty transformational.
1: It's great seeing and knowing that there has been this shift that's happened because of this.
0: And getting over the fear, because the fear is still there, but it is less than what it was.
1: When I was a kid, the two coolest people in my mind were Danny Zuko from Grease and Johnny Castle from Dirty Dancing. I was like, you guys are the epitome of cool dudes. Like,
0: Is that Patrick Swayze and John Travolta?
1: that's right.
0: Yeah, I haven't seen those movies, believe it or not.
1: What? Okay, Kyle, your next date is going to be sitting down with your lady friend and watching Dirty Dancing and then Grease.
0: Okay, I'll take it. As you can see, I'm very open to suggestions.
1: Oh my goodness. When I'm at your wedding and you guys are doing the Dirty Dancing dance on the dance floor, I'll be like, I did that. That was me.
0: Yeah, well, I'll take it. Yeah.
2: I've been waiting for so long. Now I finally found someone to stand by me.
3: 6 months ago, Krista Nugent had just turned 39, and she decided to give dating one last shot. But this time, she wasn't going to leave it up to the apps or singles events. Krista put it out.

0: immediate feeling once it was published, it was out there?
1: I was very much crashing out. I was like, oh my God, people are gonna see this. And like, what if it like is crickets? Like, what if no one wants to date me? It's so embarrassing.
0: Yeah.
1: And like, I was like, oh, like, I don't know that my parents are gonna love this. Like there's just a lot of thoughts like that. And I was just like, well, I gotta do it. I said I would do it. I gotta do it.
0: We introduced you to Krista just a few weeks after that Instagram post had gone viral. And at the time, it had almost 1 million views, thousands of likes, hundreds of comments, but no serious prospects.
1: You know, it doesn't take a rocket scientist to infer that, like, obviously I've been kind of fighting for my life out there in modern dating culture, and that's what led me to do this, you know? Yeah, so I've used the apps pretty consistently over the last 5 years. I have done a little bit of, you know, in the wild dating, you know, meeting people through friends or social events. You know, you're in your 20s, you're going to like a party or a, you know, a friend's dinner or whatever, and everybody's single, right? Mm-hmm. Or everybody has a single friend to set you up with. And you do that in your 30s and 40s, and almost no one is, you know, most of my friends have been married mm-hmm. for a really long time. Their friends are married. Yeah. Just found it difficult to meet people, let alone people with similar goals to myself.
0: Are you feeling hopeful?
1: I think so, because I think energy is important. I think intentionality is important. I think if you show up in a big way, and this is what I got going on, then I do feel like the universe does respond to that energy. However, historical data would caution me about getting too optimistic. So it's hard, you know, it's hard to stay positive when experiences so far have been, you know, a bit of a mixed bag or a disaster, depending on which ones you're looking at.
0: You're definitely taking matters into your own hands. Like the next person who says, oh, you're single, have you tried putting yourself out there? You have the best comeback by showing them the stats on your Instagram post.
1: Yeah, totally.
0: It's been a few months since that conversation with Krista, and I noticed on her Instagram a new post. But this one was her smiling a little cheekily to the camera and a caption that said, dating applications closed. And I need to know what happened. Let me not read too far into it. Tell me why are your dating applications closed?
1: Well, I am dating someone.
0: Ooh, how did it happen? Did he reach out from that first post?
1: He did. So my local newspaper did a story on me. He saw the headline or whatever, and so I guess he thought about it for a day and then sent me a DM.
0: Do you remember what that original message said?
1: I mean, I have it. I can pull it up.
0: Yes, yes.
1: So he just said, hi, Krista. I'm not using AI to compile this reply. You are courageous. And then he gave me some personal details so that I could like verify that he is real. He just said, I might propose a quick coffee meet in real life, or if this response has been so overwhelming and you've created your own pre-screen process, I'm up for the gauntlet.
0: Oh, that's a cute message.
1: It was cute. And he was one of the few respondents actually from Victoria. Most of my respondents were actually from all over the country. Obviously that was appealing that he was right in my own city. So we met the next day.
0: Yeah. I know you mentioned that he's private, but what can you tell me about the relationship so far?
1: Yeah. I mean, the relationship has been great. It's just been, in a lot of ways, very easy. He's a single dad. He's busy. He's, you know, helps run a family business. So, just immediately was struck by how much effort consistently he made for getting to know me and for our relationship. We just have a lot of fun together.
0: When did you sense that this was like, this was what you were looking for? When did you get that strong feeling that you found it?
1: I think like for me, 2.5, 3 weeks in, I was like, okay, this is really great. This is the person that I want to seriously spend more time with and the only person I want to spend more time with. Hmm.
0: Very cool. From what you've walked and even just, you know, just a few months ago, putting yourself out there in the ways that you have, do you have advice that you would like to offer other singles who are maybe in that position of feeling like really frustrated with the apps and wanting and trying to think like, where else do I go from here? What would you want to say?
1: All I can say is like, I recommend this way of dating. You know, people always say, oh my God, that's so cool. I would never do that over and over and over again.

0: but you get to take control of your own life. So you get to have agency again. I found the quality of people that I was talking to was much higher. I was able to filter what would work and what wouldn't work out much quicker. Yeah, I've been where you are. It's not easy. Be kind to yourself. Do what you got to do to take care of you.
1: Well, I'm glad it worked out for you, Krista. I will
0: Thank
1: continue
0: you.
1: to refresh your Instagram and look for all updates because you're committed. You have to do this now. There are millions of us who are hooked onto the journey.
0: I will update the people. I have fans, so.
2: Fans, potential suitors.
1: She's not interested in them. She says she's found the one. Pretty cool.
2: Special thanks to our team of producers who helped put the show together this week. Sarah Tate, Bridget Forbes, Jessica Singer, and Samrawit Yohannes.
1: And thanks to Emily Rubiata at CBC Edmonton.
2: I'm Trevor Dineen.
1: And I am Ipi Chiwetelu. We'll see you next time.
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5: Hi, this is Leanne Young. Coming up on the coast, Felix Cartel played a massive surprise street party last night. We'll speak with one of the bands he performed with and what you should know about the new ChatGPT for teens. That's after the news.
6: This is CBC News from Vancouver. Good afternoon. I'm Amelia John. Well, more wildfire evacuees from Summerland have been told they can go home. Kimberly Davidson reports.
7: Evacuation orders were downgraded to alerts for 450 more properties in Summerland today. Residents got the Voyant alerts on their phones telling them they could return home shortly after noon. The regional district of Okanagan-Similkameen says there are still about 80 properties on evacuation order. They are north of Wild Horse Road on Garnet Valley Road. The Bald Range wildfire that forced the evacuation of the entire district of Summerland almost 2 weeks ago is still burning out of control. It's consumed just over 24 square kilometers, but is moving away from the community. About 3,400 properties were taken off evacuation order on Tuesday. Those properties, along with the 450 removed from orders today, remain on alert. People are reminded to stay prepared, as they could be told to leave on a moment's notice should wildfire conditions change. Kimberly Davidson, CBC News, Kelowna.
6: A dairy farm in Kamloops is out of water after its irrigation source is run virtually dry. It comes as the region struggles with extreme drought. Shelley Joyce has more.
8: This is the first time in almost 100 years since 1926 that we've been out of water.
9: Ted Blackwell owns Blackwell Dairy Farm in Kamloops. He says a water shortage in Campbell Creek due to extreme drought is hitting the farm hard.
8: I irrigate 300 acres. So I grow 85 acres of corn.
9: Blackwell also manages the Campbell Creek Water Users, a group of 130 licensees, also dealing with no water for irrigation. Without the water from the creek and storage lakes, he says he has lost his corn crop to feed the cows and has had to buy hay from elsewhere instead of growing it himself. His inventory depleted.
8: Rough estimate, I'm going to have to replace about $400,000 worth of feed.
9: Across the BC interior, people are struggling with water shortages as extreme drought conditions drag on, impacting industry and farmers. Blackwell estimates a loss of over $1 million amongst Campbell Creek water users. Shelley Joyce, CBC News, Kamloops.
6: Could a mystery man who collapsed on an Amsterdam street 3 years ago be a Canadian missing for over three decades? Simon Little explains it's a possibility police on both sides of the Atlantic are investigating.
10: We tried to make him able to communicate with speech computers, pointing at letters on maps, but nothing, unfortunately, has worked.
11: Amsterdam police spokesperson Marijke Stoor says the man they call Lucky, who is now in a Dutch care home, likely suffered a stroke or a brain hemorrhage. He had no ID and has lost the ability to communicate. This month, a cold case appeal drew a flood of tips, including a Canadian connection. Lucky strongly resembles a man named John Russell Kenny, who vanished from Vancouver 33 years ago.
10: We are in contact with the police in Vancouver to see what they need or what we need to make identification possible.
11: Stoor says Lucky, who paid for everything in cash and has no bank account, spoke English with a North American accent and was also nicknamed Chris the Canadian. Vancouver police confirmed they're collaborating with their Dutch counterparts, but both police forces stressed it's far too soon to conclude it's the same man. Simon Little, CBC News, Vancouver.
6: West Shore RCMP on Vancouver Island have charged a driver who crashed into a telephone pole after burning out his tires last night. The 53-year-old man had more than 300 grams of suspected methamphetamine and cocaine in his pickup truck. RCMP Corporal Nancy Sagar says the man was sober when police responded to the scene.
12: The whole front end on the passenger side was caved into this telephone pole. So the fact that no pedestrians, other motorists, or even this driver was injured in this is pretty remarkable. Also considering what was, inside the vehicle, what we found also very significant.
6: RCMP have charged the man with several motor vehicle infractions, and impounded his truck. Sager says a drug trafficking investigation is underway.
5: Thank you, Amelia. Hello and good afternoon. This is On the Coast. I'm Leanne Young, sitting in all week for Gloria Makarenko. Lots on the program today, from pop-up music shows to the Royals to the latest on the U.S.-Canada trade negotiations. In this half hour, Granville Street was as busy as it's been since FIFA last night. DJ Felix Cartel had a pop-up show last night. We will hear from two musicians who performed with him, local band Fionn. And Prince Harry and Meghan, they are moving back to the UK after 6 years in the United States. Could it herald a healing of the royal rift within the House of Windsor? We'll talk to a royal historian about that news. And here in studio with me all afternoon is Stephanie Hungerford, sitting across from me. Hello. Nice to see you, Stephanie.
1: Nice to see you, too.
5: You've been out all day gathering some fun tape, haven't you?
1: Yes, I have been. So I was rushing back into the studio. Here I am, all windswept.
5: Windswept. Oh, that means you know you were in the field looking at the traffic.
1: Actually,
5: as well.
1: I was.
5: There you go.
1: It's actually funny how, because I do this a lot, I'm always looking at the traffic. It just becomes part of who I am.
5: I know. It's like when this is the gig, right, you never really turn
1: That's
5: it
1: right.
5: off.
1: Nope, it's true.
5: How are the roads looking? We're starting the rush hour.
1: Yeah, I mean, Thursday's usually always a very busy day, and today is no exception. There are already delays out of the North Shore for both bridges. There's a crash on the upper levels eastbound at Westview. Very heavy down the cut. Also heavy on Highway 1 eastbound through Burnaby as well. There's a crash on Brunette Avenue westbound ahead of Highway 1. Adding to this, also in Burnaby, a crash on Caribou Road southbound right before Gullardy as well. In downtown Vancouver, there's a vehicle incident at the intersection of Beattie and looks like Georgia. Southbound for the Massey Tunnel starting from Blundell is delayed today. We're seeing congestion in both directions for the Knight Street Bridge as well, but not too bad for the other bridges. And I'll be back with a ferry report in a couple of minutes.
5: Okay, sounds good. We'll listen for that. Thank you, Stephanie. And outside right now, it's 23 degrees at YVR. If you're inland, 28 sunny. It is feeling hot out there. It's nice. Overnight low of 16. Tomorrow, looking at an even warmer day, just slightly warmer. Overnight low of 16, a high of 24. And if you're inland, it's going to feel like 30 degrees. But as we head towards weekend, there is a chance of rain. We're going to check in with Steve Jung in a little bit with your full weather forecast. Well, last night, anyone who stumbled across Granville Street here in downtown Vancouver would have heard and seen some of this.

0: yourself of DJ and music producer Felix Cartel's pop-up show. He kept the location a secret until just a few hours before the performance. And my goodness, the street was packed. My next guests were there, and they were performing alongside Felix. Twin sisters Alana and Brianne Finn-Morris make up the band Fionn, and they join us now from their music studio. Hello, how are you? Alana and Brianne, so nice to have you both here.
1: Thank you for having us.
0: Yes. So, Brianne, let's start with you. How was the party? It looked incredible from all of the footage that we've seen.
1: Oh my gosh, it was so cool, and honestly so cool to be a part of, because I feel like, you know, you just never see something like that happening on Granville Street, like especially after the World Cup. It's been like a little bit more chill, so it was so cool to see the community coming together.
0: Yeah, and Alana, can you describe for me like what it was like being there?
1: Oh my god, it kind of felt like a once in a lifetime chance. Like I feel like we were like, when's Granville going to be closed like this? And there's, again, like I don't know, you just never know, right? So we were, yeah, pretty stoked about it.
2: Taking it all in.
0: How many people do you think were out there on the streets? You guys were kind of right at Granville and between Nelson's and around Nelson Smith somewhere there?
1: Mm-hmm. Yeah, I think there were like thousands of people out there. Honestly, it was like, it was so cool. Once we got up and we were performing, I was just looking out. It was just a sea of people.
2: Yeah, it was amazing.
1: Yeah, you could even see people like dancing up in the windows of like the buildings. You know, everybody was just like peering over to see what was going on. It was so cool.
0: Mm-hmm. Yeah, some of the footage we've seen, people were dancing on rooftops. It looked like a giant rave at 7 p.m. on Granville Street is what it kind of looked like. It was very cool. And now you guys have a song out with Felix Cartel. It's a cover of The Way. This is the 1998 song from Fastball. How did your performance go?
1: Oh, it was so fun. It just felt like, because I mean, like, we've only performed that song one other time with Felix at the Rosé Disco, so just like, since we don't get to do it that often, it just felt really good to be up there singing it.
2: Yeah.
0: And how did you guys get involved in this song and this performance with them?
1: Yeah, well, with the song, like, we had kind of just, you know, sort of met Felix around town, and like, we followed each other on Instagram, and he had just DM'd us and asked if we wanted to be on that song, and we were so excited, of course. So that happened, and then, you know, we recorded the song. But yeah, the pop-up, I think it was like maybe a couple weeks ago, he texted us and just asked if we were around to perform that song. So, and we've always wanted to go to one of his pop-ups anyway, so we were like, yes, 100% down.
0: Okay, so you guys knew the location before everybody else did then, of course, I'm assuming.
1: Yeah, we had that insider scoop.
2: The insider information.
0: And how did this kind of look compared to some of his other pop-ups? Because it looked like he had a full stage set up that, like, you know, I mean, Granville Street's already a pedestrian zone, but did it seem bigger than some of his other ones? How did it feel?
1: Well, I unfortunately have never been to one of his others. I've always wanted to go. So this is my first one. But I think just based off of like footage from other ones on Instagram, this one did look like quite a bit bigger.
2: Totally.
1: Yeah, I don't know. It was really cool. Yeah.
0: Right. And Brianne, you were saying that you felt like this was probably some of the busiest, you know, time that you've seen on Granville since the World Cup. How did it compare?
1: I mean, it was awesome. It was just, I think, everybody, especially since Granville's like a pedestrian zone right now, I just think it really lends itself to like bringing people together more, and people are like more excited to go to Granville Street and do something like this, which I think is really cool.
0: Mm-hmm. And what is it like working with Felix, you know, recording the song with him, working with him on this music?
1: It's really fun for us because, I mean, our music is a little bit more like pop rock. Like, we're used to doing more like rock concerts. So I think getting up and doing more of a rave type of thing is just like, it's a bit of a novelty for us. And the crowd definitely has like a different kind of energy. Like, everybody's extremely hyped. So that's kind of fun to be a part of when we get up there.
0: Does it change your kind of performance style or what you're thinking about when you're on stage in a event like this?
1: Oh, totally. Like, you know, because we're usually both playing our instruments too, so it kind of gives us the freedom to like move around. I like put on my like cool girl sunglasses and I'm just, you know, it's like, it's a bit of it's a different vibe, but we just love it. It's so fun.
0: Does it change the fit decision? Are you like thinking about something different versus your kind of more like, you know, like a rock-based audience versus a more like, you know, rave-like?
1: Well, I think we kind of dress like very, I don't know. I think we kind of keep it the same. We kind of dressed in costumes anyway when we go on stage. So it's kind of a similar kind of vibe.
0: Okay, well, we can see you guys right now and you look very, very cool. I love it already. And I can see that you're in your music studio this afternoon. Are you able to share a little bit of what you're working on?
1: Yeah. You want to? You go.
3: There's some new album stuff. We're cooking up some new songs. So, yeah, it's been pretty exciting.
4: Oh, okay. You want to share a little bit more about what the new sound might sound like?
1: You know what? We're still figuring it out. We're in the stage right now where we're trying to add a bunch of different textures to some songs that we've already finished. So we'll get back to you on that one because,
3: still kind of
1: give us a few weeks.
3: Some a little more poppy, maybe, perhaps a little more danceable. We'll see.
4: Okay, cool. Okay. And then tell me about the song, The Way. You guys are both pretty young. Had you actually heard of the song before Felix asked you about it?
3: No, I unfortunately not, but I love it. I think it's such a cool song. Like, I feel like the melody is just beautiful.
1: Yeah.
3: And I really love, I love the Fastball's original version is amazing. And just being able to take that and make something new out of it was.
1: Yeah. Really cool. I kind of think it's not a bad thing to have not heard a song you're going to cover too much before you try to cover it. Cause then you don't have any preconceived idea of how it's supposed to sound. Yeah. So
4: totally. You bring a fresh perspective to it. Well, we are going to play a bit of it for the audience. So thank you so much to the two of you for taking the time to chat with us today.
1: Of course. Yeah. Thanks for having us.
4: And we look forward to hearing some of your new stuff that's come in. That was Alana and Brianne Finn-Morris. They make up the band Fionn. And of course, they performed at that secret pop-up show with Felix Cartel on Granville Street last night. Here is that song together, their version of The Way.

0: Alex Cartel with their version of The Way. Steph, you may recognize that song. 1998. Yes. Do you remember it?
1: I can't believe it was 98.
0: Yeah, 30 years ago. Insane.
1: What?
0: Yeah, 28, I mean.
1: Oh, my gosh.
0: I love this version. This is fantastic.
1: This is great.
0: They're great. I

0: love it. I love they've never heard of it, and they just did something great with it.
1: No, I love that.
0: Yeah.
1: This is good. I like this.
0: Yeah, it's a really great tune.
1: A revival.
0: Yeah. And, you know, folks, if you were at that concert yesterday, shoot us an email. Tell us what it was like at onthecoast@cbc.ca. We'd love to share in some of the fun that you had last evening. Are our drivers having any fun on the roads right now, Stephanie?
1: In some areas, maybe.
0: Okay.
1: Not on the North Shore, though. We have a lot of delays for both bridges. There was a police incident on the Lionsgate Bridge southbound. That has been cleared. There is a crash on the upper levels eastbound at Westview. Very heavy down the cut. And that continues in Burnaby as well, eastbound on Highway 1. There's also a crash on Brunette Avenue westbound ahead of Highway 1. Also in Burnaby, a crash on Caribou Road southbound before Gullardy Way. Southbound for the Massey Tunnel is very delayed starting from Blundell. And we're seeing congestion in both directions for the Knight Street Bridge. And as promised, a BC Ferries update. Busier than yesterday. Tawasin to Swartz Bay, a 2 sailing wait, less than 10% left on the 6. Tawasin to Duke Point, a 4 sailing wait, all full for today. So the next sailing is tomorrow at 5:15 a.m. But what I've been seeing recently is usually later on in the evening, some spaces do open up. So let's hope for that, Leanne.
0: We are definitely hoping for that. Thank you for that, Stephanie. Well, who says you can't go home again? Prince Harry and his wife, Meghan Markle, and their two children are moving back to the United Kingdom. Buckingham Palace confirmed the surprising news yesterday. It's been more than 6 years since they stepped away from royal duties and settled in California. But their return to Britain is raising a lot of questions. And for more on all of this, we've reached Carolyn Harris. She is a royal historian and commentator. Hello, Carolyn.
2: Hello.
0: So we know that just over a year ago, Prince Harry told the BBC that he couldn't imagine bringing his family back to the UK. You know, what's changed? What's happened?
2: I think what's changed is Prince Harry's relationship with his father, King Charles III, that there was a family gathering at Highgrove last month with the King and Queen and Harry and Meghan and their children. And over the years, Harry's expressed a lot of concern about his father's health. King Charles has been treated for cancer. And at one point, Harry said he doesn't know how much time his father has left. So I think there's a desire to mend fences with the King and to allow the King to have some time with his grandchildren, Archie and Lilibet.
0: Ah, okay, that makes more sense. And, you know, I think to many of us, it felt like it almost caught us off guard. But were there signs that you were seeing already before it leading up to this decision?
2: Well, in terms of Harry's responsibilities to his charities, Invictus Games is coming up, and there is the events for the Well-Child charity as well. So Prince Harry is going to be spending a lot of time at events in the UK, so perhaps it made sense to a degree for the whole family to settle in the United Kingdom rather than Harry traveling constantly. Also, we've seen, well, whereas Harry is continuing to lash out at the British press and to complain about his security arrangements and his legal situation, the number of complaints about his family has gone down recently. Harry at one time, was, speaking to Oprah Winfrey, writing his memoirs, and we're not seeing the same kind of anger towards family members that was there in the past. So perhaps Harry is looking to start a new chapter in mend fences.
0: Yeah, he really was expressing himself very publicly for quite a while there. They're reportedly also going to keep their home in California, and they say they'll be living as private residents, and this is going to be outside of London. What kind of opportunities do you think would a return to the UK give them after 6 years in the States?
2: Well, opportunities are going to be limited in terms of royal life, as they will not be official working members of the royal family representing the king. We're not going to see them undertaking investitures or at garden parties or doing official royal tours. But Harry may well expand his charitable work. And Meghan has this lifestyle brand as ever with artisanal jam. And so it's possible that she may try to find some brand partnerships in the UK, perhaps with English Country House gift shops that might want to sell these particular products. But it's going to be a challenge for them to continue to increase their public profile when, although they are closely connected to the royal family, they are not undertaking public

0: duties on behalf of the monarch.
1: Right. And we know the security issue. He's been battling with the British government about this for several years. Like, Prince Harry and his family lost publicly funded security when they stepped back as working royals. Now it's handled on this case by case basis. What do we know about their return to living in the UK and how they're going to deal with security?
0: Well, Harry may be hoping to force a decision on his security by returning to the United Kingdom. He has private unarmed security that he pays for himself. He would like to have armed police protection as he's expressed concern about his family's safety. There have been legal battles about this that the king did not get involved in as he was wishing to remain above politics and above an active legal case. And perhaps Harry is hoping that by moving back to the UK, that is going to create some momentum about resolving his security situation.
1: And how do we think his return will go over with the House of Windsor? You know, both his immediate and some of the extended family members. We know, you know, his relationship with his brother hasn't been the best.
0: No, his relationship with William has been very strained, and there's no real evidence that it's improving. So it will be complicated if King Charles is trying to host a family Christmas and invites William and Harry and their families. That may be a year when William and Catherine decide it might be better to have Christmas with the Middletons rather than there being a strained situation at the royal family Christmas. There's already been talk of how it's unlikely William and Harry will overlap at Balmoral. Among the extended royal family, there's been some evidence of tensions there as well. When Harry's cousin Peter Phillips, that's Princess Anne's son, married Harriet Spurling, Harry doesn't seem to have been invited, even though Peter and his sister Zara were very close with William and Harry when they were all children. I mean, Zara Phillips is Prince George's godmother. So there was a very close rapport amongst the royal cousins, and now there's clearly strains with Princess Anne's children, though another cousin, Princess Eugenie, also holidays in Portugal, as Harry and Meghan do. So perhaps there are still some connections there.
1: Right. And we know that Prince Harry and Meghan have also had a very difficult relationship with the British press. There's been lots of lawsuits. How do you imagine that relationship is going to be when they go back to the UK?
0: Well, a British royal commentator just today called for Harry to make a public apology for his behavior. So I think there's going to be some very critical press scrutiny, press attention directed at Harry and Meghan in the wider world has looked at both sides of this, Harry and Meghan's grievances, but also inconsistencies and statements that they made. And in contrast, the British press has been quite sympathetic to the rest of the royal family and quite negative towards Harry and Meghan. So they may well face a lot of critical scrutiny unless they're able to somehow fade back into private life.
1: And as you say, you know, they've been technically in private life for the last 6 years, but there's still so much interest. What do you think it is that drives all of this buzz around them?
0: Well, I think when royal developments of any kind happen, they become part of wider societal discussions. If there's a royal wedding, we end up talking about how royal wedding traditions have changed over time. Royal parenting and royal babies prompts discussions about changes in parenting generation by generation. And now Harry and Meghan are part of this wider conversation about family estrangement. Is it becoming more common? Are there ways to mend strained family relationships? And for Harry, so many people feel as though they watched him grow up, watched him mourn his mother, Princess Diana, when he was just 12, and then marry Meghan. And there was a lot of interest in their televised royal wedding. So Harry's complained about this. He's described his life as the Truman Show with the public watching him all the time. But this has had the effect of many people who certainly don't know Harry and Meghan personally feel as though they have an idea of what's best for them or what they should be doing. So many people have become personally invested in these events because Harry's been a public figure since birth.
1: Yeah, you know, it is interesting because they've been able to keep at least their children out of the public eye. You know, so far, I feel like we haven't seen any images of them. So we will see what happens as they make that return. Thank you so much for this, Carolyn.
0: Thank you.
1: Carolyn Harris is a royal historian and author. Well, Meghan and Prince Harry celebrated their 8th anniversary this year. Meghan used this next song as a bit of a soundtrack to a post she made on Instagram to mark that milestone. Here's Paula Abdul with Forever Your Girl.

0: That's Paula Abdul from that 1988 song. 88, I almost said 98. My goodness, it was, yeah, that's the age of that song. All right, Steph Hungerford, how is the traffic looking?
1: Well, there's a new incident in Vancouver on the corner of Knight and 49th. That's causing issues in all directions there. Still delays in both directions for the Knight Street Bridge. Also for the Upper Levels Highway, the incident that was at the Upper Levels on off of Westview has been cleared, though. We're just seeing a lot of residual traffic through there. And the incident on the Lions Gate has been cleared as well, southbound. Just seeing some higher volume there as well. I'll be back with more in a few minutes.
0: Thank you for that, Steph. In the next half hour on the coast, the lawsuit against Meta in the U.S. started this week, plus a new version of ChatGPT for teens. We'll check in with a social media and online safety expert to learn more. Stay with us. 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
2: This is CBC News from Vancouver. Good afternoon. I'm Amelia John. We begin with breaking news out of Prince George, where a small plane has landed on a road. Our Andrew Curiata joins us live with the latest. Andrew?
3: Hi there. So I'm standing just at north of Chacon Foothills Boulevard. This is an extremely busy street connecting sort of the bowl area of Prince George to the Hart neighborhood. And just about, I would say maybe about a kilometer, half a kilometer away from me, I can't see the small plane. Cannot make out what kind of craft it is from here. But there are over a dozen emergency vehicles blocking the road, police, fire trucks on the scene. Obviously, this was quite a harrowing situation. It happened just over an hour ago when the plane did make a landing here. We're told that at least two vehicles were involved. There are pictures on social media showing damage to vehicles. I did see some very emotional people hugging and crying nearby on the scene. But for now, this entire road is blocked off, and police are saying it will be for quite some time. Of course, in addition to all the normal people, police, fire, traffic services, the Transportation Safety Board is going to be involved as well in terms of finding out what caused this plane to land here. And again, we're still assessing the full impact and fallout from this. Amelia?
2: Thanks so much for that, Andrew. Our Andrew Curiata reporting live from the scene there in Prince George. Well, reported extortions are down in one of BC's biggest cities. Surrey police say they have received just a handful of calls related to extortion in July. That is down significantly from the start of the year. John Hernandez reports.
4: There were 8 extortion threats reported to Surrey police last month. One of them included gunfire. That's the lowest tally since January, which saw dozens of reported extortions in the city. Surrey Police Service Staff Sergeant Lindsay Houghton says they've seen the numbers steadily decline this year, but that doesn't mean the crisis is over.
5: Whether it's Surrey or other Canadian cities, we've seen ebbs and flows in the number of incidents. Some months are slower than others. Some months they pick up. So our foot's still on the gas.
4: Some community leaders are cautiously optimistic that recent enforcement is deterring offenders. More than a dozen suspects have been arrested in Surrey this year. Puneet Sandar leads the South Asian Business Association.
6: We are happy that there's been, you know, amazing progress, but, you know, to be on the receiving end of those calls and those attacks is not easy.
4: Police continue to urge any victims to report extortion threats. John Hernandez, CBC News, Surrey.
2: Well, pulp mill on the Sunshine Coast is closing. As Simon Little reports, the closure of the Port Melon facilities is the latest in a string of blows for the forestry sector.
7: Everybody's just kind of walking zombies right now at the mill, just trying to figure out what their next steps are.
8: The loss of some 400 jobs, a gut punch for people like tugboat captain Andrew Appleton, who's worked at the mill for 22 years. A drop in Asian demand, low global pulp prices, and a shortage of affordable fiber, all reasons operator Domtar says it's shuttering the Howsound Mill and Bayview fiber chipping plant.
7: Well, we're just kind of in shock. It's something that, you know, I think we all thought that could happen down the road if things didn't get better, but none of us thought it would happen so quickly.
8: Unifor, which represents the plant's workers, says the sector's on the verge of collapse, calling for urgent action on a federal forestry task force's recommendations. The move follows a string of mill closures, including Prince George and Crofton, within the last year alone. The province says it's ready to work with the company on long-term solutions and to provide supports for affected workers. Simon Little, CBC News, Vancouver.
2: And finally, the PNE opens this weekend. Our Troy Charles has a sneak peek.
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9: It's also the 50th anniversary of the legendary Superdogs, who got their start at the P&E back in 1976. 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
9: The festival starts Saturday morning, and opening weekend admission is $7. Troy Charles, CBC News, Vancouver.
0: Thank you, Amelia. This is On the Coast. I'm Leanne Young, sitting in all this week. Coming up in our next half hour, we're seeing new efforts to address online harms against children with the Meta lawsuit underway and a new specialized version of ChatGPT aimed specifically at teens. We'll speak with a local expert on what to expect in the future as both U.S. and Canadian governments take action. But first, we'll find out if the era of elbows up is coming to an end. The latest travel numbers are out, and more Canadians are heading south of the border. We'll have that in our business report. We're heading over to the traffic desk first, though, with Stephanie Hungerford.
1: Yeah, we're still seeing a lot of delays out of the North Shore for both bridges. Also getting heavier through Highway 1 eastbound through Burnaby until about Burnaby Lake. Still a crash on Brunette Avenue westbound ahead of Highway 1. In downtown Vancouver, there's a vehicle incident at Beattie and Cambie. We're seeing congestion in both directions for the Knight Street Bridge. Not too bad for the other two bridges. And for your ferries to Towson to Swartz Bay, we have a one sailing wait. Towson to Duke Point, a four sailing wait. All full for today. The next sailing is tomorrow at 5:15 a.m. with space.
0: Thank you for that, Stephanie. And it is 23 degrees right now at YVR, 28 inland, sunny. It is very warm out there. It's gorgeous. An overnight low tonight of 16. It'll stay clear tomorrow. Another warm, sunny day, high of 24, 30 degrees inland and a low of 17. As we head into the weekend, there are signs of rain. It is 24 minutes to 4 o'clock. It's time to check in on the business news. Chris Edwards is here with that. Hello, Chris.
12: Hello, Leanne.
0: So obviously, you know, Canada-U.S. relations are in the news. We may have been talking about it a little bit here and there, hey? But the latest travel numbers are also out, and they're saying that more Canadians are visiting the States.
12: Compared to a year ago, yes. Hmm. This is Canada-U.S. travel data for June, which Statistics Canada released this morning. It says Canadian return trips to the U.S. increased 5% year over year in June. Now, that month, of course, was during the World Cup, but June was, in fact, the third month in a row of year over year increases of Canadians visiting the U.S. In other words, we might be starting to see a trend here. Now, travel to the U.S. was still 25% less than it was the same month in 2024 before Donald Trump became president. So I don't want to imply that we're hitting records here. Far from it. And U.S. bound trips by air still decreased in June. But people visiting the U.S. by car jumped 7.5%. I asked Barbara Barrett, the head of the Frontier Duty Association, about this. They represent duty-free stores along the border. And she said she's optimistic about travel returning.
13: At first, Americans were afraid to come into Canada. Were we angry with them? Canadians were quite dug in. And I do think that all of that is softening, and there's a desire to get back to what we may have called normal.
12: StatsCan also reported travel by Americans to Canada has risen by even more. That saw a 6% jump in June. That was the fifth consecutive monthly increase of travel from Americans.
0: Okay, very interesting. Okay, so let's move on to markets, though. We're seeing things in the red today. What's happened?
12: Well, the big reason is Walmart. The company reported this morning that its second quarter had its slowest growth in 6 years. Walmart stock is down just under 10% today. But what really dragged down stock markets is what Walmart's findings represent, because Walmart is a bellwether for the U.S. consumer. More than 150 million people visit its stores or website every week. So when fewer people are shopping at Walmart, that probably says something. Walmart said sales at its stores only increased 2.6% last quarter. Now, in Q1, that number was over 4%, and Wall Street thought it was going to be 3.8% growth in Q2, not 2.6. That miss was what rattled investors. So the Dow Jones is down about 700 points today. The S&P 500 lost more than half a percentage point. The TSX closed out the day in the red as well. We spoke to Colin Skaczynski about these growth figures. He's chief market strategist at SIA Wealth Management.
14: That suggests a slowdown in consumer spending and perhaps a slowdown in the U.S. economy. And at the same time, we have the price of oil is climbing again today, which is raising fears of higher inflation. And now you've run into a problem where you have rising inflation, which may keep interest rates high, combined with a slowing economy, is what they called stagflation back in the 1970s. And it puts governments and central banks into a real bind as to what they can actually do about it.
12: Now, despite these challenges, Walmart's quarterly profit and revenue still beat expectations. The company said it was able to lower prices on thousands of items because of a tariff refund given by the U.S. government.
0: Okay. And so finally, Chris, as we know, it's almost back to school. We're seeing young people preparing to move into their first ever dorm rooms for university. And now there are interior designers just for that?
12: Well, if you have the money, yes, this is a trend that's blown up on TikTok. University students in the U.S. are hiring interior decorators to upgrade their dorm rooms before they move in. So picture floor-length drapes, matching throw pillows, customized desks, mood lighting, the whole nine yards, essentially transforming these spaces into luxury hotel rooms. There are now interior decorators who specialize in dorm rooms and can charge as much as $20,000 US for a single makeover.
0: Wow.
12: Trends for this are up in Canada as well. IKEA has an entire section on its website devoted to dorm room upgrades, and you can get a modern whimsy look for your kid's dorm room for about $3,000 Canadian. So bottom line, if your kid's about to start first year and has a TikTok account, be prepared for this conversation.
0: This is why my children are going to grow up, you know, just as complete Luddites. No connection to the internet at all. That's what's going to happen here. I can't afford it. Oh, my goodness. Okay, thank you for that, Chris.
12: Thanks, Leanne.
0: Chris Edwards with the latest business news. And for more, you can tune into the Early Edition tomorrow morning. They will bring you the latest on business twice every morning at 25 past 6 and 7. Well, speaking of the digital space, social media harms and online safety concerns are once again making headlines this week. On Tuesday, a U.S. lawsuit against Meta got underway. U.S. states are accusing the company of intentionally seeking to addict children to its Facebook and Instagram platforms. Also this week, OpenAI launched a specialized so-called safer version of ChatGPT, specifically targeted for teens ages 13 to 17. For more on all of this, we are joined by Heidi Twerick. She's the Canada Research Chair and a professor at UBC. She's also a member of the federal government's expert advisory group on online safety. Nice to talk to you, Heidi.
15: Glad to be here.
0: So let's start by, if you can just walk us through this U.S. lawsuit against Meta, what is it all about?
15: So this lawsuit is being brought by state attorneys general from 29 states, including California, New Jersey, and so on. And they're arguing multiple things. Firstly, they're arguing that the way that Meta has designed these platforms has made them addictive for children. And they're also arguing that some of the ways that Meta has dealt with children's data has violated the Children's Online Privacy Protection Act in the United States. And what they're seeking here is not just monetary damages, but also what's known as injunctive relief, meaning that they want Meta to change the way that their platforms operate to address some of the issues that this lawsuit is bringing to the table.
0: And why specifically the focus on, you know, addictive to children? Because is it not addictive to adults as well?
15: So I think there's a couple of reasons for that. One is that we've really seen in the policy space over the last couple of years this increasing focus on children as some of the most vulnerable members of our society, where across the board countries agree that they deserve greater levels of protection. Mm-hmm. And secondly, because there is an Online Privacy Act in place in the US, which is specifically for children. So it gives a second kind of legal leg to this lawsuit.
0: And how strong is the case against Meta in your view?
15: There are a couple of reasons why this seemed like a fairly strong case. The first is that it follows on the heels of another lawsuit brought by a young woman in the United States where she successfully claimed that social media platforms had made her addicted through their systemic design. And the second is that we are probably going to see a whole host of internal documents that may seem to indicate that the platforms weren't perhaps putting their best foot forward in terms of thinking about safety features for children. We'll obviously see as this unfolds, depending on the witnesses and all of the documents that emerge, but it does seem like there's a strong potential for success.
0: Okay. So if this lawsuit is successful, how much of a precedent might it set for other social media platforms moving forward?
15: So, of course, once you have the precedent set once, there's potential for other social media platforms to be targeted or potentially also generative AI. And I guess what's important to clarify here is that this lawsuit is taking a slightly different tack than some of the discussions we were having maybe 5 years ago, which were much more focused on the content. And in the United States, a legal provision known as Section 230 shields platforms from liability for what users put on their platform. But what this lawsuit is arguing is that it's the design of these platforms, which is, of course, controlled by the companies themselves, that is the problem. So you can see how that sets a precedent for looking at how then other platforms are designed in terms of their algorithms, features, and so on.
0: Right. And we've seen the BC government in the past choose to litigate against large social media companies. Do you think something similar might happen here?
15: So we're already seeing a different type of movement in Canada over the last few months, which was the tabling of C-34, the Safe Social Media Act, which has multiple provisions, including a ban on social media for under 16s, unless platforms put in place a whole host of safety measures to make those platforms safer for kids. And there'll also be the launch of a digital regulator. So I think we're seeing Canada move in similar ways to the UK, EU and Australia, which is to say we need to have regulation of these platforms. But the other thing to say is that a lawsuit in the United States, if it were to succeed in requiring fundamental changes to the platforms, those would probably be rolled out globally and so would affect people in Canada as well.
0: Okay. And so let's switch gears a little bit and talk about OpenAI. So they just launched a special version of ChatGPT that's directed specifically for teens ages 13 to 17. And of course, in the aftermath of the Tumblr shooting tragedy, there's been lots of talk about that. What are we expecting here? Like, tell us a little bit more about what this ChatGPT for teens is all about.
15: So ChatGPT is technically not accessible for the under 13. So this is really technically the youngest age group that's allowed to use the chatbot. And the idea here is really it's gathering actually together a whole host of features that already existed in different ways and putting it into a separate product for teens with the idea that it would tell them to take more frequent breaks, that it would have something called a study mode. So instead of giving you the answers, it would be more Socratic in some way, that if you were searching for particular more harmful content, that it would try and direct you towards help more readily. We will see exactly what unfolds with that, but we do know that things that are targeted towards different types of age groups can often be circumvented should teens wish to do so. And there's also the much bigger question of whether these kinds of features are sufficient for the kinds of harms that researchers and others are pointing out for young people using these kinds of chatbots.
0: Yeah, I'm hoping to actually get your take on that. Do you think that this creates enough of the protections that are needed for teenagers who are using chatbots like ChatGPT?
15: I think this is unclear at present for a whole host of reasons. So we're obviously still kind of in the infancy, pardon the pun, of understanding exactly the effects of these kinds of chatbots on young people. So I think what we need here is a combination of greater transparency to enable researchers to really understand the effects, and I think stronger sense of what it could be safety by design in these products. What are these companies actually seeing in terms of teens' interactions, and are they actually doing enough to intervene when there's potentially problematic interactions? And the final thing is, of course, again, these systemic features. Are we seeing that teens are really becoming addicted to these platforms, leaning on them rather than, say, interactions with human beings? And what can researchers who are more psychologists, et cetera, tell us about the potential effects on mental, but but also physical health for young people. These are, I think, all a host of open questions that we urgently need to address. And I suspect that the launch of this particular product for teens will not solve all of those problems.
0: And so as someone who's, you know, studying all of this, if you have teens in your life, what are you telling them about chatbots and using social media?
15: So interestingly, we are actually seeing since 2022 a little bit of a decline in young people's use of social media. 2022 was really the peak. So I think we're seeing some skepticism from young people about the value of spending many, many hours of their day on some of these platforms. So if we're speaking to teens about them, I think helping them understand that these are artificial platforms, really discussing with them and understanding what are they trying to get out of them? Is that this the best place to be doing that? And then also helping them understand that if they're using it for schoolwork or other sorts of things, that we already have studies showing that if you're essentially using them to do your homework for you, that's really not helping you develop cognitively. So might feel good in the short term, but in the long run, if you're really thinking about how to build your career, etc., we know that it's not actually helping you develop intellectually.
0: Right. And of course, you know, parents play such a significant role, and parents and guardians in general, they play such a role in online safety of their kids. What do you think that parents should be actively doing as you know, all of these technologies take place around our children?
15: Yeah, so one sort of important thing to say is that I think the point of having regulation is recognizing that it's unfair to place the entire burden on parents to both understand all of these platforms and then to figure out exactly what to do with them. So parents play such a crucial role, but it's unfair to expect them to navigate this entirely by themselves. So the idea of things like this new legislation, having a regulator in Canada, is to say, we should be investigating what safety features there should be, and then we allow parents a whole host of space to navigate within that. So parents can look, for example, for whether there are kid modes for things like this, and they can also consider what's the appropriate age to be actually exposing their children to these sorts of things. But I guess the final most important thing is to try as far as one can to establish an open dialogue with your kids about these things and helping them understand what are the potential advantages, but also some of the potential disadvantages as well.
0: Right. And, you know, I think we've been talking about an Online Harms Act or some sort of protection legislation here in this country for a while now. How close are we to actually getting that into fruition and seeing that being realized?
15: So we have had a bill tabled, C-34, the Safe Social Media Act, mm-hmm. In June of this year, and that foresees a digital regulator being established within the next 18 months. So if that continues, along with some new data privacy legislation, we should hopefully see something up and running within the next year and a half, though there will already be all sorts of preparations for setting that up over the coming months as well.
0: And you're a member on that expert advisory group. Are you feeling optimistic about what you're seeing on the table?
15: So I think we've made a really good start, and there's lots of details still to be worked out as the legislation moves through committee and parliament as to exactly what the regulator will look like. But I'm pleased to see the swift reaction after Tumblr Ridge and seeing that Canadians really wanted some sort of safety regulation. And I'm excited to see how we're going to concretize all of the details within what I think is a pretty robust framework that's been laid on the table.
0: Okay, well, we will see how all of that turns out. Thank you for bringing your expertise to us today, Heidi.
15: My pleasure. Thank you for having me.
0: Heidi Twarek is the Canada Research Chair and Professor at the University of British Columbia. She's also a member of the federal government's Expert Advisory Group on Online Safety.

0: Highway causing issues there. In Burnaby, a crash on Caribou Road southbound before Gullardy causing heavy delays in both directions on Caribou. And there's a new crash in Vancouver at the intersection of Southeast Marine Drive at Elliott. So a lot of things going on. Just take it slow on the roads out there.
1: Thanks for that advice, Steph. And of course, with your weather forecast, we're going to check in with Steve Jung. He is here. So Steve, it's nice right now, but it looks like we're going to actually see showers this weekend. What's going on?
2: Yeah, we're in for a change as we get through the next couple of days. Initial forecasts are showing the possibility of some of these systems forming over southern BC and bringing with it some rain that we have not seen much of in the last little bit. At this time, it doesn't look like we're going to be getting much in the way of accumulations. We're seeing really just trace amounts, kind of anywhere from 2 to 4, maybe 5 millimeters across different parts of southern BC. But it does look like it's going to be coming in pretty heavy at times, including over Saturday and Sunday. So we'll see how the weekend shapes up. But yes, we'll be getting some of that rain. And it's a welcome sight as we've been dealing with a lot of very hot and very dry conditions across much of the province.
1: Yes, no kidding. As my kids like to say, the plants need a big drink. So yeah. I think they're going to be happy about that. You've got a fun fact for us today.
2: I do have a fun fact. In fact, it is somewhat, well, I mean, it kind of peeled off on a tangent yesterday when we were talking about copper, but today we're talking about the electric eel.
1: Okay.
2: Yeah.
1: Along the vein of that, conduction of electricity.
2: Yeah, it's a very interesting creature, most well known for being able to naturally generate electricity, which it then uses to shock and stun and sometimes kill its prey. But it was inspired. It inspired many scientific experiments in the past, and which including. One of the following. Which one of the following electrical inventions was directly inspired by the electric eel? Is it A, the Tesla coil, B, the voltaic pile, or C, the incandescent light bulb?
1: Wow, I have no idea. That is just, I need the choices again. One more time.
2: The Tesla coil, the voltaic pile, or the incandescent light bulb?
1: I'm going to say the pile.
2: Pile, okay. Stephanie?
0: Oh, no.
1: This is just a straight guess. I have no idea. George, do you know? George is our studio director. No, he has no clue.
0: Okay,
1: either.
0: I think
1: you really stumped us.
0: Incandescent light bulb.
2: Leanne is correct. It is the voltaic pile.
1: Oh,
2: yeah.
1: There you go.
0: You beat me again.
2: The voltaic pile, the voltaic pile, which was invented in either 1799 or 1800, though most sources seem to agree it was 1799. It was a creation of the Italian physicist Alessandro Volta. So yes, the units of measurements known as volts are named after him. It was directly inspired by the electric eel. The electric eel has a positive pole at the head, a negative pole at the tail, and also has three organs that generate electricity. The main organ, the hunter's organ, and also the sac's organ. So the organs are divided into flat cells, and they're laid on top of each other longitudinally, which means along the length of the creature. So this inspired Volta to put pairs of copper, there it is, copper and zinc discs. Sometimes the copper would be substituted with silver. And in those, between each pair of these metal discs, there would be a piece of cloth soaked in brine or a piece of cardboard. And when the top and bottom contacts of the pile were connected with a wire, it produced a continuous electric current that flowed through the wire and the pile, making the voltaic pile the world's first synthetic battery.
1: Wow. Okay. That is indeed.
2: Electric eels.
1: You know what? I don't know how fun that fact was, but it was a fact. I'll tell you that.
2: But it was it was electric eels.
1: I also like being right, so that's nice. Mm-hmm. Thank you. Thank
0: two
1: you
0: days
1: for
0: in
1: that.
0: A row. Yeah, 2 days in a row.
1: I'm just good at guessing.
2: Yeah, we'll see what we come up with tomorrow.
1: Okay, that's fun. Thank you for that, Steve Zhang. Okay, let's head over to Stephanie Hungerford, who's at least she always gets the traffic.
0: Well, yeah. I like to think so. In Delta, there's a vehicle incident at the intersection of Westminster and Graybar. It's right before the S curve on Westminster as you head towards New West. There is a vehicle incident on Highway 1 eastbound just after Hastings. That's causing a lot of issues. Volume is heavy from before the Cassiar, but also very congested out of the North Shore down the cut. There are delays in the other direction as well. Very heavy. Highway 1 westbound. It was from Low Heat Highway to the Cassiar, but it looks like it's creeping over to the Burnaby Lake stretch as well. And there is a crash in Vancouver still at the intersection of Southwest Marine Drive at Elliott. And things are pretty busy for the tunnel northbound, but that's fairly normal for this time of day, and I'll be back with more info in a few minutes.
1: Okay, thank you for that, Stephanie. So in our next half hour on the coast, the shakeup is going to continue in the BC Conservative camp. The party has announced a new president, but can staffing changes help with lagging poll numbers? We see that to

0: The BC NDP have again taken the lead here in the province. We are going to put that to our soapbox social panel. They're also going to talk about what it's like to be single in the city. There's a new research showing that people are choosing singledom. We're going to get them to weigh in on all of that and so much more. And of course, our latest roadside attraction as well. The Enchanted Forest in Revelstoke versus the Karamias fruit stands. One took the cake. Well, we're going to ask them if they agree with the results so far. We're going to talk to Mo Amir and Kyla Lee, our Soapbox Social panel. They're going to be coming up very soon after this. This is CBC Radio 1, 690 AM and 88.1 FM in Vancouver. Streaming at cbc.ca/bc. I'm Leanne Young. Don't go anywhere. The World This Hour comes your way right after this.
1: Feel that? That's the thrill of the Northern Super League. And it's back on CBC Gem, with six fierce clubs battling all season long for glory. From coast to coast, Canada's first professional women's soccer league is bringing the heat. 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
3: When acclaimed playwright and theater director Giovanni C. went back to school a few years ago, he was told to direct something funny. He'll be here to talk about his modern retelling of the 18th century British comedy, The Way of the World, set this time in Singapore.
4: From CBC News, The World This Hour, I'm Sarah McMillan. Canada-U.S. Trade Minister Dominic LeBlanc says the two countries are very close to finalizing a new trade agreement. He and his chief trade negotiator, Janice Charette, were in a meeting with a U.S. trade representative this afternoon.
5: We had a long, detailed meeting with Ambassador Greer. Madame Charette remains to continue that work. Canadians expect us to get a deal that's in the economic interest of Canada and Canadian workers. We're very close. We continue to make progress, and we're going to stay here and do the work that's necessary until we get to that point.
4: If the two countries can reach a final agreement by tomorrow night, Canada could avoid another round of punishing tariffs from the U.S. president. Canada also wanted some form of relief on sectoral tariffs on steel, aluminum, lumber, and vehicles. One of the sticking points in the trade talks has been provincial bans on U.S. alcohol. Prime Minister Mark Carney has asked premiers to return the booze to store shelves. Alexander Silberman reports.
6: On liquor store shelves across Canada, the absence of American booze, a powerful point of leverage throughout the trade talks. Eight provinces have continued to ban sales. Prime Minister Mark Carney has asked provincial leaders to resume sales as trade talks continue, according to several premiers. But some provinces are holding off.
7: I'm here to protect businesses.
6: Quebec Premier Christine Fréchette says she wants to protect her province's interests.
7: Supply management need to be maintained.
6: New Brunswick Premier Susan Holt says she wants tariffs on softwood lumber and other products to be lowered.
8: Other sectors, whether it's cabinets or the folks who use steel inputs, have been paying a price, so we need relief from the tariffs.
6: The provinces still waiting for details on concessions as talks continue at the negotiating table. Alexander Silverman, CBC News, Montreal.
4: In 60 days, Albertans head to the polls for a referendum, which includes a question on whether the province should hold another vote on leaving Canada. Opinion polls show support for separation trails behind support for staying in Confederation, but when it comes to fundraising, the pro-independence groups are ahead. Stephen Carter runs Alberta's Voice, the leading pro-Confederation campaign.
9: Raising funds has been our primary challenge. And we need to make sure that we're able to compete with the separatists. The leading separatist group has raised four times as much money as we have.
4: Both sides say voter turnout will be critical. Emergency services across the country are sounding the alarm about lithium-ion batteries. They're used to power electric bikes, e-scooters, and cell phones. And in Toronto alone, they've been blamed for roughly 80 recent fires. Philip Lee Shannock reports.
10: We have seen over a 200% increase.
11: Toronto Fire Chief Jim Jessup says not only have incidents of lithium-ion fires increased since 2022, but the fires say fuel become

0: dangerous faster. In less than 2 minutes, the batteries go into what's called thermal runaway, a self-fueling fire that can overtake a room.
1: All the contents in a room reach their maximum temperature, and the entire room is on fire, and nobody will survive.
0: The batteries are also creating dangerous situations for first responders. Firefighter Christy Alcorn says battery fires are unpredictable. When entering a room, they usually only have minutes to respond.
2: Going into a lot of fires, we don't know if it's at a 30% state of charge, fully charged. The more charged the battery is, the more aggressive the fire is going to be, the more difficult it is for us to put it out.
0: She offers some simple advice. When a battery is fully charged, unplug it. Philip Leshanock, CBC News, Toronto.
3: Canada and six of its European allies are condemning Israel's decision to put out tenders to build another illegal settlement in the occupied West Bank. In a joint statement, they say the move undermines the prospect of a two-state peace solution and say it comes at a time of rising settler violence against Palestinian civilians. And that is The World This Hour. From CBC News, I'm Sarah McMillan.
4: Thank you, Sarah. Welcome back to On the Coast. I'm Leanne Young, in for Gloria Makarenko this week. Coming up, our Soapbox Social panel will join us to talk about what the latest polling really tells us about where BC politics is heading this fall and why the new relationship trend in Vancouver is staying single. That's right. No relationship. That's the trend. Very interesting. But first, we're going to head over to Amelia John, who has some breaking news over this last hour.
5: Yeah, Leanne, a very busy afternoon on the news desk today. Chilliwack RCMP say a man has drowned in Cultus Lake this afternoon. A small plane has landed on a road in Prince George. Emergency crews are at the scene. And a man from Surrey is sharing his story of being rescued from Mount Everest. We'll have more local news coming up at the bottom of the hour.
4: Thank you for that, Amelia. The images out of Prince George are really quite stark to see that airplane just parked on the side of a road, actually.
5: Wild.
4: A road.
5: Yeah, and cars.
4: It's not that small of a plane from the images we've seen. It looks like a full-on passenger plane. So a passenger, like a small one, but nonetheless. Okay, thank you for that, Amelia. Over to Stephanie Hungerford, who has her eye on traffic for us.
6: Very busy out there, Leanne. There's a new crash on the Upper Levels Highway eastbound just after Capilano. Volume is backed up from before Taylor Way. It's causing issues for the Lionsgate and the Iron Workers. In Burnaby, there is a vehicle incident on Highway 1 eastbound just after Hastings. That's adding to all of this volume out of the North Shore down the cut. There are delays in the other direction as well on Highway 1 westbound from Lougheed Highway straight through to the Cassiar. In Delta, there's a new vehicle incident at the intersection of Westminster and Graybar. It's right before the S-curve on Westminster as you head towards New West. And in Burnaby, there's a crash still on Caribou Road southbound before Gullardy Way, causing heavy delays in both directions at Caribou. And I'll be back with more in a few minutes.
4: Okay, thank you for that, Stephanie. And 23 degrees outside at YVR. It's sunny, gorgeous. If you're inland, 28 degrees. Overnight low tonight, 16. Things will stay clear. We're going to see another sunny one tomorrow. High of 24, 30. If you're inland, it is downright hot tomorrow. Overnight low of 17. Before you head into the weekend, you're looking at a chance of showers. And that's the music for our Soapbox Social. The panel is here again, and this week brings some fresh faces to the BC Conservative Party leadership, as well as some tough polling numbers for the recently elected party leader, Carrie Lynn Findlay. The BC NDP has opened a 5-point lead over the opposition, according to a new poll by Research Co. And 44% of respondents say that they would vote for Premier David Eby's party if an election were to be held today. And that's compared to 39% for the BC Conservatives. And a poll in June put the two parties at the time neck and neck. Joining me now in studio, one on Zoom, is our Soapbox Social panel. We have Mo Amir, the host of the podcast. This is Van Culler. He's in studio with me. Hello, Mo.
7: Hello.
4: And we have Kyla Lee, of course. She is a Vancouver criminal lawyer for Acumen Law Corporation, and I see her through the magic of Zoom today. Hello, Kyla.
8: Hello.
4: All right. So let's talk about this poll. Mo, do you have thoughts on this? I want to know, get your take, first of all, this NDP lead over the Conservatives right now.
7: I want everyone to remember that in the 2024 provincial election, Premier David Eby actually had quite a high approval rating going into that election and barely squeaked out a one-seat majority. It was within 1,000 votes that the BCNDP won that election. So when we look at approval numbers, they do tell us a lot of what's happening, but they don't tell us the whole story. Mm-hmm. The reality is that Premier David Eby's approval numbers are declining, even through Research Co.'s own data through time. We've seen other pollsters show that it's declining to all-time lows as well.
8: That's right.
7: I don't think he's a particularly popular premier. However, like any competitive venture, this is all about contrast. And ever since Carolyn Findlay won the leadership of the Conservative Party of BC, she's been pretty absent. And when you do see her, it seems to be on this culture war bend where she says, or her director of communication says that they're not going to talk to mainstream media, where they're putting out these kind of AI slop videos. And I think it's turned off a lot of British Columbians that have been tuning in and saying, well, you know, I don't know if I'm really impressed by what Carolyn Findlay is offering. Maybe I'm not enthused about Premier David Eby, but I guess I approve of that compared to this. And I would say that Premier Eby is enjoying a contrast from U.S. President Donald Trump. Mm. He does very Premier Eby does very well when he talks about, you know, banning U.S. alcohol on our liquor shelves here in B.C. He does very well when he speaks out against the president. And I think that contrast works well, whereas Carolyn Findlay has not really stepped up to condemn some of the bullying that we've seen south of the border. So I think this is why we see these numbers.
8: Right. Okay. So, you know, on the note that Carolyn Findlay has not necessarily spoken to mainstream media, CBC has reached out to her for an interview. We've heard back from her folks. We'll see if something is in the works there. So maybe that could change. And Kyla, what do you think is behind this shift?
2: I mean, it really feels like a bit of a devil you know situation where, you know, Carolyn Findlay is to some extent, you know, this untested leader. There have been big departures from the leadership sort of behind her. There's been high profile departures from the party itself for people going to sit as an independent. And I think that makes people a little bit nervous about what the actual leadership is going to be like. And even though a lot of people, as Mo has indicated, don't really agree with a lot of the things that David Eby has done, you at least know what you're getting with him these days. Whereas with Carolyn Findlay, there's even like this cloud of suspicion that maybe Dallas Brody is going to be welcomed back into the BC Conservatives. And I think people are just a little bit turned off by the uncertainty and its trepidation. It's trepidation showing in the numbers.
8: Right, right. There's definitely questions around there. And so, Mo, back in December, you came on the show. You predicted that David Eby would be out as premier by the end of 2026. Now, when you look at these fresh polling numbers, do you still stand by that prediction?
7: Do you work for the Premier's office? Why are you giving me a hard time today?
8: You said you were his greatest critic. So.
7: No, fair enough. And, you know, I did make that prediction. I think when we look at the first half of the year, whether it was something like the disastrous budget that, you know, pleased no one, whether it was the flip-flopping on DRIPA, whether it was the fallout from this proposed condo bailout with the in conjunction with the federal government, you know, Premier David Eby took a lot of hits. There was a lot of temperature being ratcheted up about his leadership going into the fall session. But things can change very quickly. And like I said, this is a game of contrast, like any competitive venture. And he contrasts very well with Carolyn Findlay, who seems to be more concerned with culture war-like issues, who seems to be more concerned about pandering to her hardcore conservative base, as opposed to reaching out to what I would call the normies, right? Normal British Columbians who maybe follow politics in broad strokes, maybe only pay attention when it's time to vote. But when they see these things happening in their periphery, they get really concerned when it comes to their options. So, you know, I don't think that Premier David Eby is necessarily popular or he's like, you know, coming on this resurgence, but I think he's actually very lucky that he's paired against someone like Carolyn Findlay, who is just not connected with British Columbians as a whole.
8: Mm. So now we know that the Conservatives announced today that they've got a new president. So Aisha Estes out, Mauro Francis is now in. So this is another change, a fairly high profile member of the party that's switching out. We had heard that their executive director last month. I mean, the party at the time told us that they felt that this was just, you know, this is just what leaders do. You know, new leadership comes in. Sometimes you put in the people that you would like to have in there. Kyla, I wanted to get your take on that. What do you think Carolyn Findlay's doing here?
9: It doesn't read like that, at least from where I'm sitting. It doesn't read like it's just, you know, a leader coming in and you know, staffing with their people. It does really have a bit more of a sense of some dysfunction that we're not hearing about within the party. These departures feel different than the other sort of ordinary departures that you would see when there is a change of leader. And I think that's part of what's fueling a lot of this sort of like trepidation and the numbers for the Conservatives is something about this just has this feeling of being off. I can't even explain what it is. It just feels off. And we know we all like to trust our guts.
8: Right. And Mo, do you agree with Kyla's take? Do you have a similar sense?
7: To a certain degree, yeah. I mean, I think when Carrie Lynn Finley won the Conservative leadership, she had an opportunity to bring the party together. And it seems like she hasn't really done that. You've already had one former leadership candidate, Peter Miliband, leave the party. He's now going to sit as an independent MLA. A lot of continuity, whether it's Trevor Halford's leadership within caucus, whether it is someone like the former executive director, Angelo Zadoro, you know, it doesn't seem to be there anymore. Carolyn Finley seems to be focused bringing more of her own people into the party. And so I think that breakage of continuity is a big issue because a lot of these people have a lot to contribute. And to be clear, Trevor Halford's not out of caucus, but he's just, his role is being changed. Mm-hmm. And I think what's very strange to me is that in the leadership race, it makes sense to be pandering to your base, to throw them red meat. But she's almost doing more of that now that she's become leader, as opposed to moderating even the aesthetics to appeal to British Columbians. And I think that's what's really starting to rub people the wrong way, is that maybe they thought, okay, some of this stuff was for the leadership race to win, but now that she is the leader and has to appeal to more British Columbians, we'll see a more palatable approach. And instead, they seem to be doubling down on this approach when, at the end of the day, they need to win over people who voted for the BCNDP last time.
8: Right. So let's talk about the other two parties as well in this province of BC, Greens, Centre BC. What role do either of you see them playing this fall, whether, you know, polling stays on the NDP side? Kyla, do you have a take on that?
9: I think Centre BC is going to play a little bit of a role as a foil within the right for the Conservatives, in the sense that it is something that they can be contrasted against as an option for the right. I don't think that they're ever going to pose a really significant threat. And the same thing when it comes to the Greens. The Greens often serve a bit of a foil for the NDP in terms of left-leaning issues. But the Greens also have a little bit more value in that oftentimes there's the ability to strike agreements with them. We've seen this before. Where the Greens have propped up a minority government to help things go through. And so I think they fulfill a bit more of a supportive role for the NDP in terms of defeating the Conservatives that come the next election than Centre BC does for assisting the Conservatives.
8: Mm. And I know Mo's got some thoughts on this as well.
7: I'm actually a little bullish on Centre BC. I think they have a great opportunity. Okay. You have Peter Miliband sitting as an independent. You have Eleanor Sturco sitting as an independent MLA. They might be able to bring those two people into their party, achieve official party status, and create a third option. I don't know if this is going to be, you know, a huge resurgent party, but I think there are. We keep talking about this idea of people feeling politically homeless in British Columbia. And I think there's a space to be filled, whether it's Centre BC or some merger with the old BC Liberals, whatever that is. Mm-hmm. I think that is something to watch.
8: So maybe indeed that foil that Kyla was talking about.
7: Absolutely.
8: To the right. Okay, we'll see.
7: Well, potentially to the left, too. I mean, yes, the BC NDP has a lot of centrists, right? Mm-hmm. We shouldn't discount that. So they could take from both sides.
8: Okay, very interesting. We'll see what happens as we head into the fall. So there's another story that's gotten a lot of reaction from our audience this week. It's this new SFU study that says, embracing single life might be the real secret to happiness. So researchers say they are seeing a rising trend of people staying single intentionally. What are your guys' thoughts on that? I'm interested. Mo.
7: Talking to two singles here. Great.
8: What do you think is behind the trend? Do you see it as a trend?
7: So I can speak to myself and maybe a bit of my age cohort. I think, you know, I'm in my early 40s. And what I would say is that the older you get, the more rigid you are in your own lifestyle. So I'm someone who goes to bed at 9:30 and I'm up at 4 because I'm crushing my first reps in the gym at 5 a.m., right? So that's a very rigid lifestyle that doesn't fit with a lot of people. So I'm rigid that way. I would also say that at our age, we bring in certain baggage. We all do in terms of past relationships and things that we're not willing to put up with. Whereas when you're younger, you know, you have a little more tolerance for things, a little more ability to explore different types of relationships. And then I would also say that the reality is if we're seeking stability

0: in our life, and you're at a certain age, you're late 30s, early 40s, and you've seen people go through divorce. Maybe you've gone through that yourself. Maybe you've just seen this around you, and you see the consequences of long-term relationships breaking up. You kind of get afraid of that happening to you and that breaking your own stability and what those consequences can be. And you just don't really want to go through that yourself. So I think that's a factor that we have to think about when we think about people choosing to be single. That said, I am single. I am mingling. I'm out there dating. Mm-hmm. And what I'll say is one thing that we shouldn't do is reduce the dating market to being terrible or toxic or garbage. It's not. There are a lot of great singles out there. There are a lot of great people who are dating with intention. And if you are one person that wants a loving relationship and building a family, you got to put yourself out there.
1: Right. Samo, are you, is this officially your ad?
0: That was, yeah. Please email CBC's on the coast. They will filter out.
1: I was going to say slide into Mo's DMs there. And what about for you, Carla? I mean, there are obviously benefits to singledom. Are you seeing those benefits? Is this something you're seeing, this trend?
2: Oh, absolutely. I mean, I've been single for over a decade, which sounds like a lot. Like, it sounds like lonely cat lady territory. But I would just like to say that Mo clearly is copying me because he sees how great my life is when I get to do what I want when I want. And that's what I used to scream in my mother's face as a little child when I was having a tantrum. When I'm an adult, I'm going to do what I want. And being single allows me to do that. It allows me the flexibility. If I decide I want to go somewhere on one weekend, I don't have to clear it with my partner. I don't have to make sure that they get time off work. I don't have to ensure that they're, willing to go there too. And when I go to places, I can do what I want. If I want to spend an entire day lying in my hotel room and eating room service, I can, and I do, because there's nobody telling me what to do when I go somewhere. So I love it. It's
1: as
2: great.
1: A mom with two young children, and of course my husband, that just sounds like the dream, Carla. Okay, and we know historically, especially with, I think all parents like to put pressure on their kids about finding a partner. Do either of you seeing this shifting and changing as you're, as we're heading in through the years?
0: Yeah, I mean, I think it's different with certain ethnic demographics. you might know this in your own community as well, Ian.
1: Yes,
0: I mean, I think that pressure always exists. But I think there's a reality that, again, even in older Eastern way of thinking may realize that it is much better to find the right person as opposed to trying to force something with the wrong person and having to deal with the instability and the consequences that might come out of that later. So, I think that does exist to a certain degree, the pressure, and your parents will always want to see you happy. And I think there is a lot of fulfillment in being married and having kids and all that stuff. And they just want you to have that fulfillment.
1: Yeah, I certainly see it in my family. There's a bit of a shift in the thinking, my family being Chinese. I mean, all of that intersects, of course, with gender expectations. Mm-hmm. Kyla, do you see shifting pressures on women to find a partner?
2: I don't see them. I mean, I have a really supportive family that I think for the most part understands me. And so I've never had the question asked of me by my parents or my aunts or uncles or even my grandparents before they passed. Why don't you have a partner? Why aren't you going to get married? When is it your turn? People just kind of accepted that this is what I've always wanted my life to look like. And this is what my life is like. And, they just roll with it. And I think that's great. But I also think I am very privileged because I have this very accepting family. And I don't think a lot of other people have that same experience when they make decisions like I've made.
0: You know what else singles can do?
1: What else?
0: They can have very eccentric collections. I'm not going to out Kyla. She can share her collection if she'd like to. But, being single, not having kids, I've developed a very nice watch collection. I'm big into horology, and it's great.
1: Wow.
0: Yeah.
1: Yeah, I would love to have. I would love to take a peek in one day. That is
0: sure.
1: Very cool. That is fun.
0: Are you going to ask Kyla about her collection?
1: It's very John Mayer. I mean, if Kyla wants to share.
2: Taxidermy.
1: Okay, that is another fun, interesting hobby. Partners could appreciate those. Okay, now I want you both to also weigh in, finally, this debate over BC's best roadside attraction. So this is Justin McElroy's bracket for this summer. We are down to the Enchanted Forest in Revelstoke. They've beaten out the Karamias Fruit Stands as the winner of the interior final. It won by a very small margin. But I should note that Justin said that voters from Europe put their weight behind the Enchanted Forest, and they tipped the scale. Did we know that there was such an international appeal for the Enchanted Forest in Revelstoke?
0: We should have known.
1: I guess
0: foreign interference? This is what we're supporting now? The whole thing's rigged. It's illegitimate to me. Also because Shannon Falls is out, so.
1: Kyla, you've been to the forest.
2: Oh, I love it. It's one of my favorite places in BC. It's terrifying. It will haunt your dreams. It is creepy and weird. And now that I've outed myself as a taxidermy collector, that probably makes sense.
1: Yes, why this I all tracks.
2: That. And I do think that, you know, it does have that international appeal because it's so strange. And it's just in the randomest place on the side of a highway in the interior of British Columbia. It's got compelling value all over the world.
1: Very fun. It's a 6.5 hour drive, and Kyla clearly is saying that it's worth the drive. I mean, I've been to the Karamias fruit stands. I love those. They are indeed a wonderful roadside attraction. I'll have to say about this enchanted forest, you and I, Mo.
0: Sure, let's do it.
1: I can
0: go anytime. My schedule's open because I'm single, so
1: yes,
0: let me know.
1: You'll have to go through all your watches for me to find time to do that.
0: Absolutely.
1: All right. Thank you so much to the both of you for coming in today.
0: Good to see
1: you.
2: Thank you.
1: That is our Soapbox Social panel. Mo Amir, the host of This Is Van Color podcast, and Kyla Lee, a criminal lawyer for Acumen Law Corporation. Well, Felix Cartel isn't the only one doing surprise reveals. There's another pop-up event happening. The annual Dîner en Blanc takes place tonight. You might see those bevy of diners dressed in white head to toe to a surprise location. And one of the artists who's set to perform there, Vancouver singer, songwriter, and comedian Lila Holt. Here she is with Nothing Ever Hurt Like You.

0: And that is Lila Holt. She's a Vancouver performer with Nothing Ever Hurt Like You. She is performing tonight at Diné en Blanc. I guess that one went out to all the singles, like Mo and Kyla Lee there. Steph, how are you doing? Should we talk about traffic?
1: Oh, yeah, why not? In Maple Ridge on Lougheed Highway, there is a new vehicle incident westbound before 240th Street. Has the right lane blocked there. We still have a crash on the Upper Levels Highway as well, eastbound just after Capilano. Volume is backed up from before Taylor Way. It's causing issues for the Lionsgate and the Ironworkers. In Burnaby, the vehicle incident on Highway 1 eastbound after Hastings has been cleared, so that's great news as there's been issues in that region all afternoon. Volume continues to be heavy, though. Some residual traffic from the Cassiar, and there are delays in the other direction as well on Highway 1 westbound from almost Willingdon. And I'll give you a quick update on the ferries. Tawasin to Swartz Bay, a one sailing wait, 5% left for the 6 p.m. Tawasin to Duke Point, I knew this was going to happen. Only a one sailing wait now. Less than 3% left for the 8:15. See, I'm right with that. I'm just not right with the quizzes that
0: happen.
1: The fun
0: facts from Steve. That was good. We need you to be accurate on that. You know, the fun fact, at least Steve will reveal the answers at the end. We all get to learn, right? We all get to learn. Thank you for that, Stephanie. Well, coming up in the next half hour here on the coast, Love Letter. Is Vancouver-based singer-songwriter Wanting, or you might remember as Wanting Chu, her first album in 9 years, and it is a deeply personal one, and one that she says was also very therapeutic. She is going to be joining me here in studio, live and in person. Also, amid a steep drop in housing starts, we are going to talk about how Vancouver's real estate market is doing. We've got a representative from the Real Estate Association coming in right after this. 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This is On the Coast. The CBC local news at 4:30 is coming up next.

0: To the local news, let's take a quick check on weather. It's currently 23 degrees at YVR. It's gorgeous and sunny out there, 28 degrees inland. It is warm. Tomorrow, you're looking at another warm one. Right now, overnight low of 16, though. Tomorrow, a high of 24 degrees. It's going to stay clear. 30 degrees if you are inland. Overnight low of 17 degrees. As we head into the weekend, we have been waiting for some rain for parts of the south coast and in the interior, of course, and that rainfall is on its way. We're expecting some showers over this weekend. Not a lot of accumulation, but we are looking at a good risk of showers right through Saturday and Sunday. 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
1: This is CBC News from Vancouver. Good afternoon, I'm Amelia John. Emergency crews have been called to the outskirts of Prince George after a small plane made an apparent emergency landing on a busy road. RCMP say it happened around 2:30 p.m. on Foothills Boulevard near Highland Drive. It's not clear whether anyone has been hurt, but people are being asked to stay away from the scene. Chilliwack RCMP say there has been a drowning at Cultus Lake. A man was on an inflatable boat near Entrance Bay when he was reported missing this afternoon. Just after 2:30, first responders found his body. The BC Coroner Service is now investigating. Well, still not clear if or when American alcohol could return to government-run store shelves as trade officials continue to hammer out a deal. Ruby Cornish has the latest.
2: When it comes to American booze, New Brunswick Premier Susan Holt has made her position clear.
3: It's not coming back onto the shelves until the U.S. does something to take us back to the free and fair trade we used to have.
2: That's despite Prime Minister Mark Carney reportedly asking provinces to prepare to lift the booze ban. There are no such assurances in this province, where Premier David Eby has said only that BC stands with Team Canada.
4: I've been really clear about our position.
2: UBC economist Torsten Jacquard says the ban's been surprisingly useful and believes the Trump administration is responding more to the affront than the bottom dollar.
5: And so in that sense, I feel like as a psychological tool, it maybe has been effective.
2: In a Nanos poll last month, more than 80% of BC residents said they were unlikely to buy US alcohol again. But Ian Tostenson from the BC Restaurant Association says consumers should be given back their choice.
6: Give the consumer a choice. If they reject the US products and don't want to buy them, so be it.
2: The ban has been in place since March last year. Ruby Cornish, CBC News, Vancouver.
1: More wildfire evacuees from Summerland have been told they can go home. Kimberly Davidson reports.
7: Evacuation orders were downgraded to alerts for 450 more properties in Summerland today. Residents got the Voyant alerts on their phones telling them they could return home shortly after noon. The Regional District of Okanagan-Similkameen says there are still about 80 properties on evacuation order. They are north of Wild Horse Road on Garnet Valley Road. The Bald Range wildfire that forced the evacuation of the entire district of Summerland almost 2 weeks ago is still burning out of control. It's consumed just over 24 square kilometers, but is moving away from the community. About 3,400 properties were taken off evacuation order on Tuesday. Those properties, along with the 450 removed from orders today, remain on alert. People are reminded to stay prepared, as they could be told to leave on a moment's notice should wildfire conditions change. Kimberly Davidson, CBC News, Kelowna.
1: A Surrey man is recounting his tale of a historic

0: historic rescue on the world's highest mountain. Saurabh Sandhu has the story.
1: I'm sitting on top of the world.
2: Nearly 12 hours after he summited Mount Everest on May 20th, Ajaypal Dhaliwal says he struggled to come down, stuck at 8,400 meters and with no oxygen in his tank.
3: I realized that I will not be able to make now.
2: That's when he says Seattle-based Mingma Tenzin Sherpa and his team were coming down from the summit.
4: And then I went to cross. What happened? He said, I need oxygen, I need to help.
2: Sherpa provided Dhaliwal with oxygen and helped him stabilize. Dhaliwal says Sherpa and another team member stayed with him while the rest of the group proceeded on their descent.
3: He demonstrated the best humanity he could there. He agreed to drag me.
2: After an hour and a half, the trio reached safety. On Sunday, Dhaliwal joined Mingma Tenzin Sherpa at an event in Surrey to honor Sherpa for his bravery and kindness. Sherpa hopes the incident inspires others to be kind to one another and bring awareness about climbing with trained professionals. Saurabh Sandhu, CBC News, Surrey.
0: And finally, the PNE opens this weekend in Vancouver. Canoe culture is returning. That's where you can see live demonstrations of traditional canoe carving techniques. Caroline Phelps is on the Canoe Culture Board.
5: We are here in that allyship so that our artists can tell the stories through what they've created, and that helps us to showcase the difference between cultural appropriation and cultural appreciation.
0: The traditional iconic events are returning as well. There will be the Wizard of Oz on Ice, the West Coast Lumberjack Show, and of course the 50th anniversary of the Superdogs. And that is the CBC News from Vancouver.
6: Thank you, Amelia. I'm Leanne Young, and this is On the Coast. Coming up in our next half hour for realtors in Vancouver, it has been a quiet few years and about 1,000 realtors have left the industry. We'll talk to the head of BC's Real Estate Association about the long-term trends he's been tracking. And in a way, Vancouver-based singer-songwriter Wanting's entire life has informed her new album, Love Letter, her first in 9 years. We'll talk about the highs, the lows, and what she is looking forward to next. And Stephanie Hungerford is here with me looking at the traffic situation. What can drivers look forward to as they head out?
7: Well, not a lot to look forward to, but a lot to look out for. Let's start.
6: Let's try to be positive.
7: I love it. I love it. I know. I don't want to be the bearer of bad news, but here we go. In Langley, there is a vehicle incident at the intersection of 200th and 64th. There's also another issue at 184th and 56th. On Highway 1 eastbound, just before 232nd, there is a truck on the right shoulder there. Probably more of a visual distraction, but volume is a little bit heavy through that region. There is a new incident in New West, northbound on McBride and 6th, very heavy in both directions on McBride. In Maple Ridge on Lougheed Highway, there is a westbound vehicle incident before 240th Street, which has the right lane blocked. There's still a crash on the Upper Levels Highway eastbound just after Capilano. Volume is backed up from the 15th exit in West Vancouver. It's causing issues for the Lionsgate and the Iron Workers. In Burnaby, the vehicle incident on a Highway 1 eastbound after Hastings has been cleared, so that is good news, but volume does continue to be heavy through that region, and I will be back with more in a few minutes.
6: Thank you for that, Stephanie. It is 23 degrees right now at YVR. It's sunny, 28 inland tonight, overnight low of 16. Tomorrow, looking at another even warmer one, a high of 24, 30 if you're inland. But those clouds will start building in as we're expecting a chance of showers as you head into the weekend. Well, on Tuesday, the Canada Mortgage and Housing Corporation reported that housing starts here in Vancouver in July of this year were down 42% compared to the same month a year ago. And this week, we've spoken to the head of the Urban Development Institute and the director of SFU's City Program. Joining me now in studio for his take is Trevor Coote. He's the CEO of the BC Real Estate Association. Hello, Trevor. How are you?
8: I'm really good. Thanks for having me.
6: Great. Thanks for coming in. So first of all, you know, what does this downward trend in Vancouver of housing starts mean for you in the real estate market?
8: I think it'll be interesting to see how much different my comments are from my colleagues who you've interviewed over the last couple of days. I think context is really important to start the conversation. So as you pointed out, that 42% decline is this July of 2026 versus the July numbers, the

0: housing starts in July of 2025. Important context is the July housing starts of 2025 were the highest we've seen this century. The average, the running average is 2,400. July of 2025, we saw that exceed 3,000. And so when we're comparing the July numbers of this year to the July numbers of last year, obviously that is going, when you're comparing to the highest over this part of the century, you're going to see quite a different result.
1: So... Yeah, keep going.
0: Yeah. So when we look at the year to date, so if we're actually, instead of comparing one month to another, we look at January 1st to July 31st housing starts in Vancouver from last year, we're sitting around just over 15,500. To the end of July this year, we're just around 14,500. So single digit difference on percentages, still down. Housing starts are still down year over year, but a very different perspective. And then provincially, 43,000 housing starts last year. We're on track for 40,000 housing starts this year. So again, not that huge difference.
1: Right. So what's your assessment on that? Where are we? Are we up? Are we down? Are you concerned about this number?
0: So I think the bigger concern is what we're doing today, the stalling trend on housing starts for the future. And so when we look at the challenge is always to have these conversations looking at today's environment and saying supply, housing starts, getting more inventory into the market. That's a really hard conversation to have today when we've got higher numbers than ever on the MLS system, or not than ever, but than the 10-year running average. We've got a lot of inventory. We've got sitting inventory from housing starts that have come online. And so to have the conversation about we need shovels in the ground to build is a hard one to have. Mm. The reason we need to is because housing is not elastic. We can't just pull a policy trigger and all of a sudden tomorrow have a bunch more housing. It takes 10 years. And so we're making policy decisions today when we're talking about housing starts, not housing usage, for 10 years from now. And so that's a really tough conversation when people know the environment they're in. It's hard for governments. It's hard for the average consumer. And it's just a difficult, conceptually, it's very difficult for people to wrap their heads around.
1: Right. And I just want to step back for a minute.
0: Sure.
1: Because Mike Drummond from the Urban Development Institute, he called it the worst market he's seen in 30 years. What are you seeing?
0: Yeah, I think the importance of the differentiating is the type of housing that's getting built. So when we talk about those numbers being almost even for housing starts, projected 40,000 this year compared to 43 last year, if those, the majority are purpose-built rentals versus market housing, and we're talking about people having the opportunity to get into housing, home ownership as kind of the goal over their life, then we're starting to see that number decline. And that is the bigger part of the conversation. Again, trying to pull policy levers today for something that is going, we're going to see the result of in 8, 9, 10 years. And that's a really tough conversation.
1: Right. So what are some of the conversations that you're having with some of your colleagues right now?
0: Yeah, we've been talking about, and you've talked about this with your previous guests, the foreign buyer ban. Again, I get it. It's really tough for people to conceptualize why that's important today. But without that foreign capital to finance development today, we're not going to see new housing in 8, 9 years from now. So creating more incentive for investment for foreign capital to help finance, certainly some of the policy triggers that have been discussed previously around the cost to develop, the reality is that money has to come from somewhere, but where does that burden need to be? And if it's not going to incentivize development, maybe it can be put somewhere else. And then some opportunity for buyers to come into the market. So GST rebate and those types of things.
1: Right. So are you seeing that the money just isn't really there locally to help support, building?
0: It's not there collectively. So we've heard CMHC numbers over the past months and year around the number of houses that need to be built in Canada, 3.5 million, in order to address affordability, in order to make sure we're staying in front of this affordability crisis. In BC, that number

0: number is high for our province as well. Out of that 3.5 million, to build 3.5 million homes, we need about $2 trillion of capital. In BC, it's about 200 to 300 million. And that capital, it's hard to find that domestically. Now, we are seeing obviously major projects and different things that are going to incentivize people to come to BC and call BC home. That is going to put extra demand on the existing housing stock. And if we don't start looking at ways to get shovels in the ground today for looking out for the future, then we're going to be behind the eight ball again.
1: And so what would you like to see happen?
0: I'd like to see, and it's really tough. I think I've said that three times. I'd like to see a different conversation to talk about what are the policy triggers today for a decade from now. And again, it's hard for people to conceptualize why we're making policy decisions today for the future. But if we look at post-recession, 2009, 2010, 2011, our starts dropped off. We had few housing starts because nobody was buying. There wasn't any market for the housing starts. Fast forward a decade and early 2021, 2022, we saw a huge spike mm-hmm. in housing prices. Mm-hmm. We're going to set ourselves up for that again if we don't start making policy decisions today. So the policy decisions are the things that have been talked about, foreign buyer ban,
1: letting it expire.
0: Yeah, but change the conversation from it's not for today. We're doing that because we need construction to start today for the housing environment in a decade.
1: Okay. All right. Very interesting. And, lastly, we've been hearing that thousands of realtors in Canada have been leaving the industry. What have you been seeing here in BC?
0: Yeah, this downward trend in the market, any down market definitely affects the number of realtors who are attracted to the profession, which makes sense. Mm-hmm. The fact that this market has been we're 4.5 years into kind of a lower than normal number of transactions to support the realtors in the province and the country. So we are seeing that downward trend. And then it's always staggered. So when the market starts to come back, we'll start to see we're seeing more realtors leaving than are entering the profession.
1: Okay. Yeah. All right. We'll have to leave it there today. Thank you for that, Trevor.
0: Thanks for having me.
1: Trevor Coote is the CEO of the BC Real Estate Association. And coming up to 1:45, let's head over to Stephanie Hungerford, who has your traffic update.
2: On Highway 99, there are reports of a 4-vehicle incident specifically on the ramp to Highway 91. There are delays in both directions for the 99 and southbound on the 91. So really messy through there. The Massey Tunnel, there is a new incident northbound. Volume is building quickly there as well. On Highway 1 eastbound, just before 232nd, there's a truck on the right shoulder there. It's more of a visual distraction, just something to be aware of. There is an incident in New West still northbound on McBride and 6th, very heavy in both directions for McBride especially. In Maple Ridge on Lougheed Highway, there's a westbound vehicle incident before 240th Street, which has the right lane blocked. And there's still a crash on the Upper Levels Highway eastbound just after Capilano. Volume is backed up from the 15th exit in West Vancouver, causing a lot of issues for both the Lionsgate and the Iron Workers. I will be back with more in a few minutes, Leanne.
1: Thank you so much for that, Stephanie. Well, Vancouver bass singer-songwriter Wanting's 2012 album, Everything in the World, went platinum in China and Hong Kong, a very impressive debut. But after releasing Say the Words in 2013 and LLL in 2017, there's been a 9-year gap before her new album, Love Letter, which has just been released. Here's a clip from that title track.

0: Just a Taste of Love Letter, the title from a new album by Vancouver singer-songwriter Wanting. And she joins me now in studio. Hello, Wanting.
1: Honey,
0: how are you? Thanks
1: I'm
0: for coming
1: so
0: in
1: excited.
0: Today.
1: I want to scream right now, but I'll just use my quiet voice.
0: Oh, my goodness.
1: I'm so happy to be here.
0: How are you? It's been a very long time since we've last talked to you.
1: Yes, it's been, oh my gosh. I remember last time with CBC was, they came on my tour and then I did a documentary.
0: That's right.
1: And then before that we had a CBC performance.
0: Yes.
1: It was like all the songs on my, second album.
0: Yeah.
1: Second album.
0: And then now. Yeah, and then all of a sudden we didn't hear from you for a while, but now you've released an album. Tell me about releasing this album right now.
1: Yeah, it's really surreal because I've lived so much life in the past 9 years. I've experienced so much, you know, lots of loss and grief. And I've also felt like I gained a lot too through that experience because I gained a bigger heart. I feel like the muscle in my heart has grown bigger and bigger. I feel like I have bigger, like more compassion for others that even the like I feel like I love my fans, I love people who love me, but I also have the love for people who may not like me or love me. Like, you know, I have love for everybody right now.
0: You've been through a lot. Tell us a little bit about that journey. What's happened to you?
1: Yeah, so after the last record, a lot of things happened, like in my family, something happened to my mom and it was so devastating and it's still ongoing. And so for me, it was a, it's kind of a loss, but like with a, like a edge to it. So I had a lot of, built up feelings inside, like negative, like anger and all that feeling inside. And, I think that just didn't go away.
0: Pent up anger around the whole incident.
1: Yes. And I just didn't want to be happy because I felt like, you know, if a family member is suffering through something, you know, really tough, I shouldn't be enjoying my life. You know, it's just like that mentality.
0: Right. Right.
1: So I think through that, it definitely caused my health issues. I had breast cancer 6 years ago.
0: Wow.
1: That was also a form of loss to me because I had to get a single mastectomy on my left breast.
0: Okay.
1: So that was a, it was definitely a moment where I have to look at death in the face where I go like, okay, what do I want to make out of my life? And I wrote a song out of it. It's called One More Day. It's on my album. And then I also met love of my life, River, and
0: he's here right now. I can see him behind in the studio.
1: He's such a sweet guy. And I wrote a song called River, and that was our experience in Australia because that's where we fell in love.
0: Okay.
1: There's so many songs on my album. Oh my God.
0: So songs dedicated to all these different moments in your life. So I know you're talking a bit about what happened with your mom. We know in 2014 she was arrested in China. She's still in prison there. You've posted about this. How did that impact some of your music and where we see you now?
1: Yeah, I just feel like I, as a child, there's always, you know, maybe the whole world will see my mother in a way that I would never. There's a different, like my...
0: Your relationship.
1: Yes. Yeah. I learned that I'm not the only person that goes through things like this. And so through songwriting, I connected with a lot of children, like basically kids who go through things like this or family member who have went through things like this. So I feel like the universe has given me an opportunity to turn my experience into something beautiful and healing for other people.
0: Yeah.
1: And that's what I try to do with my life is like, you know, I do think sometimes, oh my God, my life is like a movie. It goes up and down, up and down. Like, what is it? Like, so I think that's a blessing. And I always find a silver lining in anything that's difficult. And that's what I try to do with my music is just go through life.
0: We should have followed you longer on the documentary. There was so much happening.
1: Please
0: tell me about some of the health struggles that you faced. And, you know, now I believe you're good now with the...
1: Oh, yeah.
0: You're a cancer survivor. Unbelievable.
1: Yeah.
0: And you're very young. So tell me about that.
1: Yeah, it's been 6 years now, so I feel good. Mm-hmm. But 6 years ago, it was just kind of like a death sentence to me. It was like, what? Like at such a young age for women in her 30s to
0: have.
1: You were
0: 36 at the time, right?
1: Yeah. Technically, it was 35 when we found it, but I didn't look at it until I was 36.
0: Okay.
1: So, that was,

0: And all of a sudden, just like, cancer. Okay, what are you gonna do? And so in that moment, it was all like, okay, I gotta exercise. I gotta get this thing out. I gotta eat differently. I gotta live. So like from that moment and on, I just felt like I'm starting to live versus just like dying.
1: Right. You know, a moment like that really gives you clarity, right?
0: Yeah, it does.
1: Right. And so, I mean, now you've gone through so much. Why now to release your new album?
0: Well, because I feel like I'm at a good place now. My mom thing has been going on for 12 years now. Mm-hmm. And my cancer had been, taken care of 6 years ago. I'm at a place where I'm in my early 40s. I feel good to share these stories that I've experienced, hoping to help someone who's still going through things like that. Mm. Yeah.
1: And you wrote a song about it. Tell me about that track.
0: Sorry, which one?
1: I have so many.
0: Oh, yes. One more day. Yes, one more day. Well, it's a love song I wrote for my left boob. And I just want to say a goodbye, a proper goodbye to her before I do the surgery, because I actually chose the flat closure versus, implants.
1: Right.
0: Because I didn't want to take something cancerous out and put something else in my body and potentially cause other type of cancer. So I was just like, okay, that's it. I love you, but you have to go. So yeah, that's right. One more day. And I wrote it in a way that even if you don't know my story, you can still listen to it and find something or someone that you can relate to. It's just something like toxic in your life. Maybe it's your relationship. Maybe it's your addiction, or maybe something that you, or maybe the past version of you, and you just want to let go. That's a song, One More Day. I think everybody can
1: connect
0: to
1: that. How has music helped you get through some of these struggles that you've been facing?
0: Piano, guitar are like my friends. Because I came to Canada 16 alone. I didn't have families around, so I had a lot of alone time. I find through songwriting, it was just so comforting. It's really comforting. It's just like speaking my words out and then hearing myself, and then it's like, okay, maybe I'm too negative here. You know, maybe I should be a bit more hopeful, or like, you know, it's like a self-reflective process during songwriting.
1: Right.
0: And through that, I feel better by the end of it. And therefore, I would like to share that with the world. Hopefully someone who's going through the same experience as me to benefit from that. That's all.
1: Well, wanting, you know, I could talk with you for much longer, but we're getting up to the top of the clock, and I really want to play some more of your music from your new album. So maybe you want to set up your new song for us, River.
0: Ooh, River. What can I say? River is a song about me following my heart. I met the person in Vancouver at the time, but even though we only had 7 days as friends, he invited me. He's like, if you ever want to come to Australia, because he was actually going to Australia to live and work.
1: Right.
0: And then he's like, come, just come visit me. And sure enough, a month later, I was like, I'm visiting you. So I went over, and then we traveled Australia for a month. And through that month, it was just a beautiful time we had together. And I wrote a song called River in Australia.
1: I love it. I can't wait to hear it. And I love that you guys met while you were playing ping pong, is what
0: yes,
1: I read.
0: Yes.
1: Doing the most Chinese thing ever. Okay,
0: yeah.
1: It's so great. All right, here is Wanting with River.

0: urging provinces to lift their bans on imported U.S. alcohol. We'll speak with a local wine distributor on how that would impact the industry.
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5: From CBC News, the world this hour, I'm Sarah McMillan. Canada and U.S. negotiators continue to hammer out the final details of a potential trade deal. If they conclude by tomorrow night, Canada could avoid another round of punishing tariffs. Kate McKenna has the latest from Washington.
6: We had a long, detailed meeting with Ambassador Greer and his colleagues.
7: U.S.-Canada Trade Minister Dominic LeBlanc speaking as he left a three-hour meeting with U.S. Trade Representative Jamieson Greer. Both sides are locked in negotiations, sprinting towards a final deal before tomorrow at midnight. If no deal is reached, the U.S. says it will implement 50% tariffs on $27 billion in Canadian exports.
6: We're very close. We continue to make progress. And we're going to stay here and do the work that's necessary until we get to that point.
7: No details of the agreement have been formally released, but it is expected to include lower tariffs on the steel, aluminum, and auto sectors. In exchange, the Prime Minister asked premiers to agree to put U.S. booze back on the shelves. Kate McKenna, CBC News, Washington.
5: Provinces and territories pulled American booze from store shelves last year in response to tariffs and to protest comments from President Donald Trump about making Canada the 51st state. Manitoba Premier Wab Kanu says he hasn't agreed yet to bring the booze back.
8: What I would say to Canadians is leave it there. If we put the booze back on the shelves, don't buy it.
5: Nearly all Canadian provinces and territories currently have U.S. liquor bans. The exceptions are Alberta and Saskatchewan. The federal and Manitoba governments are being accused of violating the Charter of Rights and Freedoms by underfunding legal aid for criminal defense. Now the Canadian Civil Liberties Association is taking both to court. Cameron McIntosh has more from Winnipeg.
9: A central promise of our justice system is equality.
10: Speaking on the steps of the Manitoba legislature, Shakir Rahim of the Canadian Civil Liberties Association says underfunding of legal aid has real consequences.
9: Its people are pressured to make uninformed and false guilty pleas.
10: Legal aid is a government-funded program that provides legal help to people who can't afford a lawyer. The CCLA's constitutional challenge is being launched against the federal government and province of Manitoba, which has one of the lowest compensation rates in the country, just under $1,000 per case, if someone qualifies.
9: It is one system of justice for those who can afford to pay, and another for those who cannot.
10: A spokesperson for the province says the government will not comment on matters before the court. Cameron McIntosh, CBC News, Winnipeg.
5: Police are investigating the possibility that a mystery man who collapsed on an Amsterdam street 3 years ago could be a Canadian missing for more than three decades. Simon Little has more.
11: We tried to make him able to communicate with speech computers, pointing at letters on maps, but nothing, unfortunately, has worked.
12: Amsterdam police spokesperson Marijke Stoor says the man they call Lucky, who is now in a Dutch care home, likely suffered a stroke or a brain hemorrhage. He had no ID and has lost the ability to communicate. This month, a cold case appeal drew a flood of tips, including a Canadian connection. Lucky strongly resembles a man named John Russell Kenny, who vanished from Vancouver 33 years ago.
11: We are in contact with the police in Vancouver to see what they need or what we need to make identification possible.
12: Stoor says Lucky, who paid for everything in cash and has no bank account, spoke English with a North American accent and was also nicknamed Chris the Canadian. Vancouver police confirmed they're collaborating with their Dutch counterparts, but both police forces stressed it's far too soon to conclude it's the same man. Simon Little, CBC News, Vancouver.

Lawrence River by Vancouver-based singer-songwriter Wanting. Her new album is Love Letter. And coming up in our next half hour on the coast, as trade talks between Canada and the U.S. continue this week, Prime Minister Mark Carney is